0: Billy Thorpe there and the Aztecs with Most People I Know Think That I'm Crazy. It's part of our Monday mixtape. We've been getting to know Leonie Hunt, who we'll return to in just a moment.
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0: Hey, Isabella Kelly is with me. Good morning.
2: Good morning, Tom. The Federal Emergency Management Minister says people who need to avoid today's AusAlert test should turn their phones off in advance. At 2 p.m. Eastern Standard Time, millions of phones across the country will blast an emergency alarm. The 10-second siren is a test of a new warning system, which will be used during bushfires, cyclones and terror threats. South Australia's chief vet says it's too early to tell if local transmission of H5 bird flu is happening. Two native birds found in Robe on the Limestone Coast and at Semaphore Beach are confirmed to have had the deadly strain of bird flu. H5 was detected in an Australian seabird for the first time earlier this month. Veterinary Officer Sky Fruin says further testing is needed to tell if the new cases were transmitted locally. And the Lower Eyre Baseball League says it's disappointing the South Australian Country Baseball Association Championships won't be going ahead this year. The competition brings teams from across the regions, including Port Lincoln, Port Pirie and Mount Gambier, to compete in Adelaide before the start of the regular season, but has been cancelled due to unforeseen circumstances. And there'll be more news at 10, Tom.
0: Isabella, thank you. Now, to return to Leonie Hunt, to just continue discussing A Brush With Art. I guess, Leonie, for anyone who's been listening over the last half hour, myself included, they're likely pretty excited and amped up for when it arrives in September. What do people need to know ahead of this year's event?
3: I think the fact that it's not just an art trail, it's a regional tourism experience. And so what we're saying is if you're looking for a great South Australian road trip this spring, well, we'd love you to come to A Brush With Art. You know, plan your journey, take the scenic route, discover the artists and the art, and enjoy the warm hospitality that makes up the Flinders and Southern Flinders outback of South Australia. So, you know, we love welcoming people to the region. And that's what we would like people to do, to come and see us, come and visit us, come and support us.
0: And where's the best place to find all the information?
3: We have a website, abrushwithart.com.au. Now, I will say it's in maintenance at the moment because I've got so many new towns to upload and also the exhibitions, etc. So by Wednesday, that will be up and people will be able to search via a number of different ways, by artist, by art, by town, by exhibition, etc. And they can use the website to plan their journey. And then also where they'd like to stay, you know, 1 day trips, 2 day trips, 5 day trips, 5 week trips. It's really up to them. So we've really decided to cut back on paper this year. We've put out a brochure that should be in the visitor centres this week. But the website will have the most up-to-date information as of Wednesday of all the different locations of A Brush With Art and the 17 towns that are involved.
0: Really excited to see the full layout for this year's event. Now, Leonie, we've got one final song this morning from Dire Straits, So Far Away. Tell me about this song.
3: Oh, look, this song makes me smile every time I hear it because it instantly takes me back to my early 20s. I was travelling around Europe on a Kentucky tour with the three other girlfriends. So it was such a carefree time filled with adventure and friendships and meeting new people and absolutely unforgettable experiences. So it takes me back every time I hear this song to those particular experiences. And also reminds me that in amongst all my busy life, I really need to allow time for Leonie to relax, enjoy and smile again.
0: Well, hopefully you can do that at least for the next 4 minutes while we listen to this one from Dire Straits. Leonie, thank you very much for your time this morning. Really, really appreciate it.
3: Very much appreciated having a chat with you, Tom.
0: Cheers. Leonie Hunt there, event manager there at A Brush With Art. And keep an eye out online for the full details of the event coming up in September. But to close out this morning's Monday mixtape, here's Dire Straits, So Far Away.

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5: Good morning. 19 minutes right now to 10 o'clock. Now, if you've got your phone nearby, don't freak out if you hear this sound. That's the sound of the first nationwide test of the new Oz Alert Emergency Warning System that's set to occur across the country from 1:30 South Australian time. It is designed to warn people about life-threatening emergencies like bushfires, floods and cyclones. And today's test is making sure it works before it is rolled out later this year. Craig Rucastle spoke with Emergency Services Minister Christy McBain.
6: Yeah, that's exactly right. And obviously, in the case of a natural disaster or a police event, we want people to be able to react quickly because sometimes we need people to make quick decisions. So it's obviously designed in the case of an emergency to make people react.
7: Okay, so you get that. How long is that alert? How long is that sound going to go for?
6: About 10 seconds, so not a long time. Your phone will vibrate and obviously you'll get that notification on your home screen. Today it will simply say this is a test, you don't need to do anything, and if you want more information you can go to the Oz Alert website. But in the case of a natural disaster, it would say who it was coming from, the lead emergency agency, and obviously the type of disaster that it was, the seriousness of it and where it is located, so that you can make some decisions about what you may need to do in those circumstances.
7: Okay, so there's some people that it won't reach. It will not reach people, obviously, on landline phones. Also, some people who have older phones, like what older mobiles will not get this alert?
6: Yeah, so there's been a range of tests done. At this point in time, Android devices who are running system 12 and above will receive that. Apple devices who have got updates from iOS 26.4 will receive that. And obviously there will be a range of smartwatches and tablets that are connected to your cellular device who may also receive those alerts.
7: Okay, you also get on your watch. Now, so if you're in silent mode or do not disturb mode, this will actually cut through that?
6: Yeah, correct. So our critical alert will override silent or do not disturb settings. And obviously, in the case of a natural disaster or a police incident, for example, we may need to alert people about a rapidly evolving events. So that's why it cuts through those. So if that alert is going to disturb you today, we ask that you put your phone in aeroplane mode or turn it off.
7: Yeah, okay. Now, obviously, domestic violence victims who have safe phones have also been told to turn their phones off or put them in aeroplane mode. Now, interestingly, in the press it said those phones should remain switched off or in aeroplane mode for at least 24 hours. So is that, if you turn it on a couple of hours later or turn it off aeroplane mode, will the alert still come through at that point?
6: Look, the technical advice is that the phone needs to be in aeroplane mode or switched off an hour before the alert test and for at least an hour after. But we've worked with a range of family and domestic violence peak bodies, including WESNET, and out of abundance of caution, their advice is to leave that phone off for at least 24 hours. So that is the advice that we've been also giving to people, just out of an abundance of caution. We obviously want people to remain safe.
5: Christy McBain, she's the Emergency Services Minister, speaking with Craig Rucastle ahead of today's nationwide Oz Alert test due at 1:30 South Australian time. It is Tom Mann with you right now, 15 minutes to 10 o'clock.
8: 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Weather update.
5: Now, Denver Richter is with me from the Bureau of Meteorology. Denver, good morning.
9: Good morning, Tom.
5: How are things shaping up so far on this Monday?
9: Things are shaping up well. The sun is well and truly out now, and we're seeing just a little bit of higher cloud across some parts of the state. But broadly looking at mostly sunny conditions, we do still have the cold front approaching in the Great Australian Bight. This has got some increased wind ahead of it. We have strong wind warnings across the entire South Australian coastline, and those winds are pushing inland. So some moderate to fresh winds for those coastal sort of districts, the western coast and the Eyre Peninsula for today. We will see those temperatures be around the average for this time of year. Port Pirie, cloud clearing for today, top of 18. Clare, mostly sunny, 15. Cadena, mostly sunny, 18. Port Augusta, mostly sunny, 20. Lee Creek, mostly sunny with 18 today. Pukacha, sunny and 17 degrees. Nullarbor, sunny, 19. Port Lincoln, a shower or two, possibly this evening with 18 degrees. And Elliston, a shower or two, 18 degrees.
5: And so on that, Denver, a bit less broadly clear as we get into later in the week?
9: So, yes, we will, behind that cold front, have showers pushing a little bit further inland, sort of reaching in as far as Cooper Pedy and the Woomera, with showers particularly around the coastal areas, maybe 1 to 5 millimetres in the highest areas for the west and southern coasts. And then as we get further inland, sort of between a couple of points of millimetres for those further inland areas like the Woomera. But we will see clear skies in the more northern regions than that for tomorrow. And then during Wednesday, those showers possibly lingering around the coastal areas with some cloud around as well, Tom.
5: Excellent. Denver, thank you very much for your time this morning.
9: Thank you.
5: Denver Richter there from the Bureau of Meteorology. It is 13 minutes to 10 o'clock. We're going to go to some Kylie now. This is a new one that was co-written with Chris Martin from Coldplay to celebrate her Netflix documentary, which we spoke about a few weeks back. This is called Light Up.

Kylie Minogue there. Light up on your Monday morning. It's Tom Mann with you. 9 minutes right now to 10 o'clock. Now, a little bit earlier, we were just chatting about or hearing more details about the Oz Alert system, which is set to be tested today, roughly 1:30. One listener has sent in a text to say, what about people whose hearing aids are connected to their phones by Bluetooth? What should they do? And that is a great question as well. There is details on the Oz Alert website. But their advice is, if you're worried about receiving the Oz Alert sound directly through your hearing technology, which will be the case if it is connected to a device that gets that alert, we recommend unpairing the Bluetooth connection between your hearing device and your phone or tablet before the test time in your location and leaving it unpaired for at least 1 hour. So if you do use hearing aids that are connected to your phone, that is the best advice. But there's a lot of Q&As on the Oz Alert website. If you have any further questions, make sure you check out there. Now, still to come on the program very shortly, we'll be checking in on the latest in Australian markets, which is starting off with a pretty positive day. But first, Cheap Trick, If You Want My Love.

0: Cheap Trick there with If You Want My Love. It's Tom Mann with you right now, 5 minutes to ten.
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0: Now, Toby Grimm is with me from Baker Young Limited. Toby, good morning.
2: Good morning, Tom.
0: And it looks like a positive start so far to the week.
2: Yeah, look, absolutely, Tom. Plenty going on. It is a massive week for global markets, including our own, with high-level corporate earnings. We've got central banks meeting, including the world's most influential, the US Federal Reserve. And, of course, we're watching the events over there in the Middle East very, very closely, and some volatility in the price of oil definitely having an impact on trading and investor sentiment as we kick off the week. And the good news is that the move in oil certainly late on Friday night and then definitely this morning was a substantial drop. It comes after the US decided to pause its strikes for the first time in 2 weeks against Iran, potentially opening the door for some diplomatic negotiations and maybe another ceasefire. We will, of course, have to wait and see. But the main outcome is that Brent oil, the benchmark that we price off, down by around 5%, currently trading at around $91.84 US a barrel. That is more than $10 below the level that it was trading at, $102 early on Friday morning. So that sets the scene, I guess, to certainly take one of the major cautions out of the picture. Friday night was actually a favourable session for most overseas markets. European markets were up by 1 to 1.3%. And in New York, the Dow Jones up by about 235 points, about 0.5%. We did see some pretty heavy selling in technology stocks, particularly computer chip makers, drag down the NASDAQ. It was off by about 0.2%, but largely elsewhere, it was a favourable session. And then that big drop in oil this morning, certainly putting some wind in our sails. And at the moment, the All Ordinaries up by 81 points, or the best part of 1%. Tempering that a little bit, perhaps, news from Singapore this morning that their central bank has unexpectedly announced it will tighten monetary policy. Singapore uses its currency rather than interest rates to affect its economy. And it said that inflation prospects have risen in recent weeks with the higher oil price and consequently tightening monetary policy. That is interesting ahead of that Federal Reserve meeting on Wednesday night our time. Markets at the moment pricing in about a third of a probability that the Fed will hike rates. We'll see how that responds to the drop in oil this morning. Certainly lower oil prices takes away one of those inflationary pressures, but that will certainly be a big one to watch, as will the CPI, Consumer Price Index figures for the second quarter due for release here in Australia on Wednesday. Tom, after we had arguably much hotter than expected employment figures for June out last week, the market has swung from feeling fairly comfortable that we've seen the last of the RBA hikes for now and that a cut is possible, back to hikes are on the table, about a 37% probability of a hike at the August meeting at the Reserve Bank of Australia. So we will watch those inflation figures very closely. At this stage, the trim mean, which is their preferred measure, expected to come in up at 3.7%, as I say, up from 3.5% in the previous quarter, and the highest since the September 24 quarterly reading that really set a cat amongst the pigeons and sparked the recent rate hike cycle as it flew through. So plenty going on the economic data front. As I say, our market, though, in positive territory, led by mining stocks. BHP and Rio up 1 2/3 and 1% respectively. Our gold miners at the top of the winners list. Gold has jumped on the drop in oil prices, and amongst them, Evolution Mining up 2.5%. We've got Northern Star Mining gaining 3%. And some of the mid-tier guys, much, much stronger than that. Capricorn Minerals, for instance, surging by 13.5%. That's being offset by weakness in our oil and gas producers, as you might imagine. Santos down by about 3.75%, $7.67, and Woodside Energy off by 3.5%. And finally, the Aussie dollar trading a little bit lower this morning, although well off of recovering off its lows, 70 US cents exactly.
0: Toby, thank you very much for your time.
2: Thanks, Tom.
0: Toby Grimm there from Baker Young Limited. Have a great day this morning. I'll catch you tomorrow from 6:30. It's news time.
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ABC News with Matt Coleman. A large fire has destroyed a Sikh temple at Virginia north of Adelaide. The community leaders say has been providing support services for 2 years. About 60 firefighters responded to a fire at the Virginia temple just after 9:30 last night. Fire crews are still there extinguishing hotspots and monitoring the site for signs of reignition. The temple's president, Bakshi Singh, says they'd been helping people find housing and were providing groceries.

0: costs to the community.
1: This temple is not just a building that has been burned. It's like people used to find peace there. They used to come there to pray, to serve, meditate, donate groceries, sharing meals together, support one another.
0: A teenage driver died in a crash on the outskirts of the Barossa last night. Emergency services were called to Cainton at 11:20. A car had crashed into a tree. A 19-year-old man died at the scene. The man's death is the 65th on South Australian roads this year. The state's environment minister says the government is increasing monitoring of greater crested terns after two positive H5 bird flu cases over the weekend. The birds were found at Robe on the Limestone Coast and at Semaphore Beach. The first detection in an Australian seabird occurred in a greater crested tern in Robe earlier this month. Environment Minister Emily Burke has told 891 ABC Adelaide the latest findings are concerning.
2: We are the first state to experience that crossover between migratory bird and local bird. And now that we do have that local bird, we do know the species that it's gone into. We're monitoring more closely that particular species.
0: Experts are calling for more rigorous policing of food fraud in Australia. A major Four Corners investigation has raised serious questions about the authenticity and integrity of some popular supermarket products. Adele Ferguson reports.
3: Four Corners commissioned a leading forensic lab, Source Certain, to test hundreds of products across multiple brands sold in Australia. The research examined country of origin claims and possible adulteration. It found unsafe levels of methanol in some store-bought spirits and multiple pantry items with misleading labels. The former boss of the National Consumer Watchdog, Alan Fells, says the results are disturbing.
4: Australia needs to take food fraud far more seriously and apply the law more strongly.
3: He says companies that have deceived customers need to be held accountable.
0: German authorities say the suspect in the deadly Berlin Pride attack that left one person dead and 29 injured has been fatally shot by police during a confrontation. Officials say the attack in Tiergarten Park was likely an Islamist terror attack. Police say 21-year-old German-born Abdul Ballert had a record of Islamic extremist activity. Berlin police's deputy spokesperson Jörn Iflander says that the man threatened officers.
5: The suspect in yesterday's attack at the Grosser Tiergarten was located today by special operations forces in an allotment garden complex in Berlin-Spandau. During the apprehension, he approached our officers with a stabbing weapon, was stopped by our special operations unit using a firearm, and subsequently died.
0: Australia's first national emergency warning system will be tested today for the first time. Millions of mobile phones, some smartwatches and tablets will receive text messages saying, "This is a test and no action is required." Devices will also vibrate and play a siren-like warning sound for 10 seconds, but older devices might not receive the warning. Emergency Management Minister Christy McBain says that authorities have already completed a number of community-based trials in every state and territory.
6: We obviously need to know that we can send millions of messages across the country in near real time. We've done that through our community-based trials in smaller areas, so today it is about testing that national system at scale.
0: Australian swimmers have claimed another 5 gold medals at the Commonwealth Games. Jess Stewart has more.
7: 2 Commonwealth Games records tumbled as the Dolphins enjoyed another wildly successful night in Glasgow. First, world record holder Cam McAvoy topped an all-Australian podium in the men's 50-metre freestyle before Sam Short, Harrison Turner, Edward Somerville and Kai Taylor claimed gold in the men's 4x200-metre freestyle relay, 3.5 seconds clear of England in second. That came after Iona Anderson, Lani Pallister, as well as baton bearer Tim Hodge had all tasted gold.
0: South Australia's weather: Renmark partly cloudy, 18. Mount Gambier, a possible shower, 15. Port Lincoln, a shower or 2, 18. Port Pirie, cloud clearing, 18. Adelaide, partly cloudy, a top of 17 degrees, currently 12. Tomorrow, showers, 15. ABC News.
8: Are there any winners in the cost of living crisis? What's causing the algal bloom?
9: Questions. They've never been more important. So the one thing we'll never question is our duty to keep asking. ABC News. Keep asking.
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12: Darren, what's happening in your street?
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0: There's been this 1980s green rusted out Falcon sitting on the side of the road since about 2006.
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3: Welcome to Mornings. What do you know about POTS, a complex and often misunderstood condition that affects the autonomic nervous system? When it comes to symptoms, do you know what to look for and how can it be treated? The syndrome will be the focus of Dr. Doctor. 1300 222 891 is the number if you have a question. Also this hour, well, the Prime Minister has continued to face questions about a private dinner hosted by a billionaire family in Sydney. Naveen Ratzik from SBS News will explain what's going on in around half an hour. And Statewide Soapbox, share your views on the story we've covered on the program thus far today. If you are just joining, before 10, South Australian football great John Halbert was in the studio for Golden Years, looking back at SANFL football in the 1960s. Keep your reflections coming in on 1300 222 891 or text 0467 922 891. We actually still have two double passes still to give away, and we're going to quarantine this for the text line. You need to answer this question. John Halbert won his McGarry Medal in which year? Get your answers coming in on the text line, 0467 922 891. More of your reflections of the SANFL in the 60s late this hour on the Statewide Soapbox. Thank you for this text as well. Excellent book by Michael Sexton, recently released on the 1966 win, the state game win at the MCG. Thanks for that little heads up there on the text line. It is 7 minutes past 10. And the Coppamurra area in the Limestone Coast near Narracote Court is known for significant rare earth deposits. But what does this exactly mean? And will the area soon see mining for these critical minerals? Travis Binky is the Managing Director of Australian Rare Earths. He's in the studio with you now. Travis, welcome.
4: Hi, Rory. Thanks for having me.
3: Let's go back to absolute basics here, Travis. When we talk about rare earth elements, what are they and how are they used?
4: Yeah, so rare earth elements are used in pretty much everyday use that we see today. So they're critical in things like electric motion, so electric vehicles, wind turbines, but they're also key elements that go into medical devices, defence applications, and pretty much most of the modern technologies that we see today.
3: How are they found?
4: Like every mine around the world, geologists get to work in understanding what's underneath our surface. This was actually a great discovery through a review of a PhD student's piece of work in South Australia, where our co-founder and geologists uncovered some elevated rare earth elements and made that discovery essentially from the office.
3: Hang on. So let's get this right. Your geologists have run the ruler over a PhD student's worth and uncovered it.
4: Yeah, that's right. So what that PhD student had done is...
3: How's the PhD student feeling right now, Travis?
4: Taken a whole bunch of data, and what that showed across the state was some elevated rare earth readings in some samples. And so Rick Popjoy, our geologist, took a closer look at it. Actually went down to the core library, the South Australian great asset that we have here.
3: Now, if you're not familiar with it, that's down at Sonsley. It's a massive building tucked in on the site of the old Mitsubishi factory. Again, I've been fortunate enough to go in there, Travis. It's extraordinary.
4: It is great. And so we're actually able to take some samples from some historic drill holes and have them tested, which confirmed that the rare earth elements were in the type of minerals that we needed. And from there, we went and secured the ground, did some drilling, and here we are today after discovering quite a large resource.
3: Okay, so explain to us exactly where this project sits in terms of its development timeline.
4: Yeah, so what we've done over the last 5 years, we made the discovery, we've drilled out a really large, globally significant rare earth deposit. We've done the technical work that establishes that it's technically and economically viable. And we've been doing this with Australian federal government grant funding to support the project in this early development phase. And we're now at a point where we have good, solid grounding in our technical understanding of the project. We have advanced our baseline environmental assessments, and we're really well now placed to continue to advance the project towards commercialisation.
3: So just on that, where is the community on this, Travis Binky?
4: Yeah, so like all mining projects around the state and around the country, there's a degree of views on projects in their local area.
3: Because the southeast, we know it is renowned for its farming capability. We know there's been, you know, for example, on, you know, fracking in the southeast, that's been a contentious issue that's being handled at the moment by a moratorium. But this is something else again.
4: Yeah, and this is a great opportunity in our view. So we firmly believe that we can coexist with existing landowners in the region. The way that this mine will be developed, it's not like a traditional mine. It'll be actively and progressively rehabilitated so that the land can be handed back to for its existing land uses in a relatively short period of time. So we're working really closely with our landowners and our key stakeholders to ensure that everything we do in developing the project and rehabilitating the land is all so that it can continue in its former use.
3: But I guess this is the issue, is it not, Travis? Because arguably this is some of the most productive farmland anywhere in South Australia. So do you understand those concerns?
4: Absolutely. And that's one of the key reasons we've been engaging with local community and local stakeholders from day one. So we've had a whole range of community consultative committees and engagement opportunities. So we truly understand the community's key questions, and what we're doing is embedding that in the design of the project so that we can ensure that we develop the project in a safe and sustainable way.
3: On that, Travis, what does a best case scenario look like when it comes to use the phrase you've used, commercialisation, when things actually start to come out of the ground and are able to be mined, in a best case?
4: Best case, we're hoping to be in production by 2029. We still obviously operate in South Australia, which is a great mining state and very well regulated. So we have to be able to establish that we can develop the project in a safe and sustainable way. And if we cannot do that, the mining won't go ahead, but we're confident that we can achieve those outcomes.
3: It is 12 minutes past 10. That is the voice of Travis Binky. He's the Managing Director of Australian Rare Earths. We are discussing the prospect of a rare earth mine being set up outside of Narracourt in the state's southeast. You can text in your views on this, 0467922891. Travis, people will have an opportunity to share their views later this week in Narracourt. What can people, if they are listening to us, discuss right now? What more will they hear from you and this organisation that you're involved with come Wednesday, Thursday?
4: Yeah, so we have an opportunity available for any community member to come in and ask the project team questions about the project. So we're able to step them through step by step what the project could look like, and an opportunity for those community members to ask questions and learn more about the project itself, learn more about the opportunities that the project may bring as far as investment and jobs in the region. And so we'll be able to do that at those sessions. We also have a wide range of other community engagement opportunities, in particular a community consultative committee, which has a whole range of key stakeholders now, represented there.
3: We've got an interesting text here on this. How do you deal with the water table in the southeast? Because that's been an issue previously.
4: Yeah, so the rare earths that we are extracting sit in a clay that is above the water table. So we will be extracting the resource from above the water table. So what we need to ensure is that when we return that material into those mining pits for rehabilitation, that it's done in a safe, stable and non-polluting way. And we're confident that we can do that.
3: Travis Binky, thank you. Travis Binky there, Managing Director of Australian Rare Earths. You're making your way towards a quarter past 10 on 891 ABC Adelaide Mornings. Next, Dr. Doctor, have you heard of POTS? It is a debilitating condition that affects mainly women. It can take years to diagnose. You'll learn what it means and its impact next.
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9: Diagnosis?
6: puberty.
8: Is it still illegal to perform an autopsy on a living person?
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10: Who are these sick people?
11: What if it's not an infection?
12: 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It's my sanity I'm beginning to worry about.
13: Would you like to prescribe a cure?
14: Your blood pressure is elevated.
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17: The doctor is about to operate.
3: It is a condition affecting hundreds of thousands of Australians, yet most people don't know its name. POTS is on the rise, particularly since COVID, but diagnosis, it can take years. So what is it and why is it so often missed? Dr. Marie-Claire Seely is a senior research fellow at Adelaide University and is also the founding CEO of the Australian POTS Foundation. Marie-Claire, welcome.
18: Thank you. Thank you for having me, Rory.
3: What is POTS? And how often do you get asked that question?
18: Yeah, we get asked a lot and we wish it actually had a different name, but it actually stands for postural orthostatic tachycardia syndrome, which is a mouthful, which really just describes one of the major features of the condition, and that is that people have their heart rate going very fast when they're just trying to do normal everyday activities, but it's actually a far more complex condition than that. It's one that affects the whole nervous system, the small nervous system, and it makes life very debilitating for people who get it.
3: So what does it actually do to the system?
18: So we have part of our nervous system is controlling all our internal functions in response to things that are happening around us, like gravity, heat, and so on. Those small nerve fibers control things like our blood pressure, our heart rate, how our gut moves, how we sweat, how we control our heat. And when that system is upset, none of those things work correctly. They still work, but they work dysfunctionally. And given that we stand on two legs and walk around in an environment with gravity, that makes it very difficult to get blood flow back to the head for these people.
3: Now, if you do have a question relating to POTS, don't be shy. 1-300-222-891 is the number to call. We are going to have this discussion for the next 15 minutes or so. So get ringing now if you have anything you'd like to put to Dr. Marie-Claire Seely here regarding POTS. Where does dizziness come into this?
18: Yeah, dizziness is one of those kind of ethereal terms that means a lot of different things to different people. But people often refer to dizziness when they go from laying to standing. I think all of your listeners will have experienced that at some time if they get the flu or COVID. And they go to stand up, they feel unsteady on their feet, they might lose their vision, they might feel some roaring in their ears. And that's the dizziness that people talk about, but it's really the lack of blood return to the brain when they're standing up that causes all of those symptoms.
3: Oh, and then it keeps that those list of symptoms that you might be suffering or a loved one in your life might be suffering, it works down into the stomach and the digestive system as well. The tiredness, weakness, there are so many different elements.
18: Yes,
3: that are impacted.
18: And this is why it's often taken years for people to get diagnosed. Often they have these stream of symptoms that seem unrelated. They go to a GP who hasn't actually probably had any education about POTS in their training. And, you know, they don't know which of these symptoms to pick first. It might be that for them it's their gut function. And if you think about, you know, when we eat food, our food tract all the way down through our bowel has to move. That movement is initiated by the nervous system, and if that's not working, it doesn't do that properly. So this is part of the complex nature of the condition. It's a full system nervous system condition. We're getting better at diagnosing it, but a lot of people go for many, many years, and women in particular can go, well, in Australia, it's an average of 7 years before they're diagnosed.
3: Wow.
18: Mm.
3: And that... Explain to us as to, is that just because it's so difficult to narrow it down here?
18: It is a little bit of a historical, I think, leftover from our perception of women in medicine. So we did do some research at Adelaide University, which showed that even though it's 90% female dominant, women take 7 years for diagnosis, men take 3.5 years. And when we looked at the reasons for that, they were attending the same amount of doctors, they were going to ED the same amount of times. But there is unfortunately a perception that young women in particular have a tendency towards anxiety. And so a fast heart in someone, you know, the heart rate escalated.

0: 0422891 is the number you can use. This person would like to know, can exercise trigger POTS and what to do if it occurs?
1: Yeah, typically people might feel, if the person does have POTS, they're going to feel worse when they exercise, and that comes back to the issue of this blood flow to their brain. Typically, though, people with POTS, it's the standing still that makes them feel the worst. Once they're walking, you use the skeletal muscle pump, and that can help get the blood back. But if somebody's not well managed with POTS and they're trying to exercise and then they just have this crash afterwards where they're just fatigued, that can be a sign of POTS. And first we need to make sure that this is POTS, get it diagnosed, and then we need to treat it. And the treatments help us get a larger blood volume that can circulate around the brain a lot better, and then people are more able to tolerate that exercise.
0: I do want to come to treatments if I can in a moment. We've got another message here. My highly athletic and fit daughter is 22 and has this condition. She has other autonomic conditions. Are they linked?
1: I can't give an answer
0: now,
1: to that.
0: Before you go any further, this is the point of Dr. Doctor where I always say any of the advice given here on Dr. Doctor is general in nature. And if you do require specific treatment, you're best to first go to your general practitioner and then potentially be referred to a specialist. Dr. Seely.
1: Yes, and with all that said, not in this specific case can I say, but yes, it is true that people with POTS are likely to have other autonomic issues, and by that we mean autonomic control of things like their gut, their bladder, and so on. It is also, I should say, very common for this to affect young athletic women, and that's a complex area to go into. If we had all day, we'd go into it, but there are people who are typically what we call hypermobile, so large range of motion of their limbs, tend to be quite athletic. They might be rowers, swimmers, dancers, gymnasts. They are the people that are more prone to get this condition, and we think it's because of the way that their connective tissue is made up means that the nervous system can't act as well when it becomes dysfunctional.
0: Let's go to Caroline. She has a question. Hello, Caroline.
2: Hi there, Rory. I came in on this not quite at the beginning. I'm not sure what POTS stands for, but it sounds exactly like what I've been experiencing. I'm 82, and 50 years ago I had radiotherapy for Hodgkin's lymphoma to the whole body. Now, to be brief, I've got wasting of the shoulder and right across my back. My husband says I look like someone from Belton. And I have terrible cervical pain. I've had a cortisone injection, which doesn't seem to be, but I had this unbalanced. And I was a very fit person back in May, and now I can do very little. I have orthostatic hypertension, and I was put on opioids to start with, which I couldn't handle with my chronic gastritis. Whether that triggered it, then three falls, and I'm just going now. I've got two walkers. I can't do much, dizzy, all those things.
0: Oh, I'm sorry to hear about the journey you've been on, Caroline.
2: But I think I've been to four ED departments. Everyone says go to ED, and they send you home. Doesn't appear, look okay, but I can't do much. And I was doing everything, cleaning, walking, shopping, driving. Yeah. And,
0: Caroline.
2: Well, what does POTS stand for?
0: Yeah, we'll go back to that. We'll give that to you again, Caroline. Thank you for your call, and best of luck as you continue to seek treatment. Dr. Seely.
1: Yeah, so firstly, I'm really sorry to hear that story. It is one of the complications of chemotherapy and particularly radiotherapy that, you know, in order to get rid of that cancer, that we can sometimes do some bystanding kind of damage. And some of that damage, particularly if the radiotherapy has happened around the neck, can actually affect the autonomic control center of the brain. And we do know that. And our caller had very specific symptoms that looks like that would relate to that. The orthostatic hypotension means her blood pressure doesn't hold up when she stands up, and it can cause a lot of problems. And

0: she's pointed out. You can't undertake activities of daily living. And that actually is another autonomic condition. So not POTS, but very similar in terms of how it affects the daily life. And unfortunately, again, autonomic medicine is not practiced in Australia. We don't have a specialty that looks after it. In America, they do. And so we have a very siloed system. The whole world does. So you see a cardiologist for your heart. You see, you know, a gastrologist or a gastroenterologist for your stomach. But the autonomic nervous system doesn't have anybody that's overlooking it. So she'll present multiple times to emergency departments and is seeing all these different doctors, none of whom have probably put together the whole system.
1: The whole jigsaw puzzle.
0: Issue. Yeah. But there are specialists out there that can help with this kind of dysautonomia that is caused by this. And so hopefully she can get some more advice that might be able to help her keep her blood pressure up.
1: Let's go to Scarlett at 27 past 10. Hello, Scarlett.
2: Hi, I'm so excited to hear you guys talk about POTS. I've lived with POTS myself, and so I just sent a message in. It's so exciting to hear people talk about it. I think it's really invisible. People don't know who's living with it. You can't tell just from looking at someone.
1: Scarlett, what's your journey been?
2: About 5 years ago, I declined in health really rapidly. I spent probably 6 months kind of bedridden. I wasn't able to leave my house. We did a lot of investigation. We tried to figure out what was going on with me, but all my tests came back negative. Like, there was nothing kind of visible, and I didn't know what I was dealing with. I had so many symptoms that seemed unrelated. And then one day my neurologist kind of brought it up, and we did some research, and I saw a cardiologist and got the diagnosis of POTS after about 3 years. Which has made a massive difference, like knowing what I'm dealing with and understanding how the different kind of symptoms I was experiencing relate. I certainly identify with the dysautonomia part of POTS more, but it's been a really long, slow journey, and I'm still kind of learning how to live with the condition and what I need to do. And yeah, it's a complex thing.
1: It is, Scarlett, and thank you for speaking with us this morning and sharing a little bit of what it's been like for you as you've been navigating this path. We've got a text here as well, picking up on some of your commentary a little bit earlier, Dr. Seely. Hi there. Does cancer treatment cause a similar effect? Hormones for prostate cancer? Thank you. That's from Charlie.
0: Yeah, so hormones and the nervous system are really linked directly, and particularly in, well, here's an example. So most women, I think we're talking more and more about menopause. Menopause has very specific symptoms that come out, and almost all of them are autonomic. So the hot flushes, the sweating, the so on. And the reason the nervous system struggles at menopause is because estrogen is withdrawn from the body, and that causes a lot of issues with the nervous system. Likewise, treatment for prostate cancer actually would potentially upset that same nervous system.
1: Let's talk treatment if we can. What are the options there for people, and just how expensive are they?
0: Yeah, and I was glad Scarlett really called in and gave her story, because one of the things to understand is that 58% of people that get this condition don't return to work or education. Scarlett sounded young, and that is the general kind of presentation of these people. So between about 15 and 50 is the typical time when people get POTS, and it's very debilitating. Often people were told, oh, there's nothing you can do. And so even if a doctor knew what it was, they often didn't get treatment. And that is not the case. What is the case is that we have no PBS medications for POTS in Australia. So that means anything that you're getting or can use to treat it is out of your own pocket. And there are a couple of medications specifically that really help with what they do is squeeze the vessels out in your legs and your arms to bring the blood back to the brain.
1: And how, give us a sense if you can as to how much, when it comes to treatment and it comes to medication, how quickly the evolution is coming or has been coming.
0: It's been coming very, very slowly until COVID. and 80% of people who develop long COVID, which I think some of your listeners will be familiar with.
1: You've got to COVID before I will, but yeah, we'll come back to it.
0: Go. So because of COVID, we've had a world event where we have a disabling event. And so now all of a sudden, after decades and decades of this condition being ignored, there's a realization this is a big problem, we need to do something. But unfortunately, for the people that have the condition at the moment, we're years off a solution. But there are drug trials coming out. The medications that are there to control symptoms. They don't get rid of the disease. On average, people spend about $500 a month on their medications. And these are people who can't work and often have a loved one who's also stopped work or limited work to look after them.
1: Now, what do we know about the link between COVID and POTS?
0: So we have always known that POTS is probably a post-viral condition. In fact, it was first described back in the 1800s as that.
1: Really?
0: Yes. Now, not as the name POTS. It used to be called DaCosta syndrome, which was named after the surgeon who noticed that these men in war who got viral illnesses, they'd often get these, you know, contagious illnesses, would develop this fast heart rate, lethargy, couldn't fight anymore and would have to be discharged. And the British Army actually discharged 45,000 soldiers in World War II with what they called DaCosta syndrome. Mm. So we've known for a very long time that this, condition exists and that it's probably post-viral. Then we had this world event where everybody essentially, or a large portion of the population, gets a viral illness around the same time. We've tested for it, so we know that they've got the virus, and then we're able to see the link to POTS. So early on in the pandemic, I actually came in here to talk to David about the fact that I was doing some research and we're looking into long COVID. And what we did was we took a bunch of people back in 2021, 22 with long COVID. We looked at people that hadn't had long COVID and hadn't even had COVID infection. And we looked at people with POTS and we looked at their autonomic function. And we found in that study, 80% of people with long COVID looked exactly like they had POTS. That's actually been repeated all over the world. And now we know for sure that COVID as a virus causes a lot of autonomic nervous system dysfunction in about 10% of people who get that infection, and about in our study 80% of those would actually have POTS. So long COVID, there's a large amount of people now with long COVID with POTS.
1: Dr. Marie-Claire Seely, it's been lovely to talk to you. Thank you for making your way back into the studio for Dr. Doctor today. We might have to get you back because so many people are texting in, so thank you.
0: Thank you. Thank you very much for having me again.
1: It is 26 minutes to 11, soon the statewide soapbox. But next, the focus of the federal political landscape over the last few days very much has been in Adelaide. Well, the caravan has moved on. You'll get the latest from Canberra next.
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1: Naveen Razik is a federal political correspondent with SBS based in the Press Gallery in Parliament House in Canberra. Hello, Naveen.
6: Great to chat to you after having been in your wonderful city over the last few days.
1: Did you enjoy it?
6: Yeah, I enjoyed it. There was a lot of walking. I think I was doing 25,000 steps a day. The way, as if you're familiar with the Adelaide Convention Centre, many of your listeners probably are, quite big and cavernous. They managed to put the press about as far away from the main entrance and food as possible. So lots of walking around, lots of running around. But look, I've never felt fitter.
1: I must admit, and I didn't manage to get down there myself over the 3 days. But that is now history. Something that I'm pretty sure the Prime Minister would like to hope would be history was this dinner that also occurred in the last week or so. Take us to Point Piper, Naveen.
6: Yeah, so the Prime Minister finally yesterday in that interview that came out on Insiders addressed the questions around this intimate dinner which was hosted, according to Nine newspapers, at Point Piper in Sydney at the mansion of 25-year-old Felix Lee. There are allegations against his father of deceiving the tax office. So it's optically not a good look. The Prime Minister wasn't alone at this fundraising dinner.
1: There were some fairly heavy hitters at the table with him.
6: No, Matt Comyn from Commonwealth Bank, former Victorian Premier, Daniel Andrews as well.

0: The Prime Minister was sort of glibly trying to push it away yesterday, saying that he attends a lot of dinners. And we saw that at the Labor conference as well. I think he was doing around 3 to 5 a night. This is a little bit of an exposure to perhaps, you know, the awkward realities of having to be a political party, and a political party that is now trying to position itself against One Nation. They've got a very cashed up donor in Gina Rinehart. Government MPs love to talk about that, but Labor does need its own war chest as well. At the conference, in an upstairs area, another area where the media weren't allowed to go, was where the business exchange was, and there were plenty of one-on-ones happening with business figures in the Labor Party, plenty of fundraising happening as well. It is a cash cow in many ways, these sorts of conventions and events.
1: That is the voice of Naveen Razik. He is a federal political correspondent with SBS World News. Beyond that, what is some more of the fallout that has come from the conference, Naveen?
0: Well, I mean, I was there. It felt a little bit like a tick and flick at times. Basically, the way that these conferences have worked and have worked in the past is that you have different parts of the Labor Party, different factions putting together amendments to the platform, and sometimes we see quite fiery debates. In 2015, there was a particularly fiery debate around boat turnbacks, as well as, you know, work to try and get the party to a position on marriage equality. In 2023, there were people walking out as Labor tried to get AUKUS onto the platform as well. This was very much the opposite, and this is very much how Anthony Albanese liked it. I think the only moment where he didn't look in complete control was when the escalator stopped. Exactly. That's what I wrote in my story. He joked about it, I think, a few days later as well. Basically, all these amendments come from various parts, but they all get vetted ultimately by the power brokers who decide what goes to the floor. They try and group them in ways that will, you know, give unanimous support in almost all of them. Passed unanimously. The only one where they sort of a vote went to the floor was on voluntary assisted dying and removing barriers around using telehealth to access that service. And that's something the Prime Minister admitted yesterday, that he wasn't particularly comfortable with, the idea of using telehealth for voluntary assisted dying. There's others, you know, within the party as well, like Trade Minister Don Farrell, who also expressed that view. Labor also making sure that a conscience vote on these issues is enshrined into its constitution as well. But that was the only sign where we actually saw any disagreement on issues like Gaza, despite the efforts of backbencher Ed Husic to try and get a debate on the floor. Instead, the party delegates adopted something that was broadly in line with the government's policies, backed by Jewish MP Josh Burns and Palestinian Australian MP Bassem Abdo.
1: Now, let's also talk briefly. We've obviously focused a lot on the left of the federal political spectrum at the moment. Naveen, what's happening on the right, particularly when it comes to the coalition on One Nation?
0: Yeah, well, we had another little moment in the media cycle where a coalition senator has admitted what is most likely at the next election, which is that neither coalition or One Nation will have enough numbers to form a government, but could they form one together? Andrew Bragg said that they would be pragmatic when they looked at the numbers in terms of that prospect, and then his colleagues have gone in to clarify that that's not really what he thinks, and that the Liberals continue to remain opposed to doing any deals with One Nation. I mean, ultimately, the challenge with sort of some of those statements, which reflect a reality. There was a poll that came out today which suggested that on the sort of the best estimates, Labor falls into minority government, wins, you know, 60 to 70 seats. One Nation, though, is not that far behind them. And the Liberals, and it's mostly the Liberals, because under this particular poll from Demos, the Nationals are all but wiped out, have about 20 seats sitting in the middle and end up as the smaller player. That's just one projection, of course, and there are many projections.
1: And we are also, Naveen, I think it's fair to point out, you know, if this term runs the course, we're still almost 2 years out from the next federal
0: exactly,
1: election.
0: Exactly, 2 years out. But it was quite blatant and quite interesting how much One Nation was mentioned at the Labor conference explicitly. In the Prime Minister's remarks and the remarks of ministers, this real push from the government to try and tie the two into some sort of, you know, broader coalition than the one that already exists, to try and put that idea in the minds of voters. And the Prime Minister has very much treated what was agreed to, that platform, which is not, you know, depending on who you talk to, will give different answers as to how binding that platform is. The government determines the timeline of what's sort of implemented. But the message to the rank and file is that we will take this and use this to build our next election platform. In a sense, it seems like the election campaign is already underway in many ways.
1: Well, Naveen, I'd imagine there'll be a little bit of attention there in the press gallery in Canberra on the southern

0: state here, or one of the southern states, Victoria, because there's some breaking news coming out of Victoria relating to the future of Jacinta Allan, the Victorian Premier. ABC News is reporting that a delegation of Labor ministers and MPs have met with her to urge her to step down, and other outlets, including The Australian and The Financial Review, are reporting that Deputy Premier Ben Carroll could be the person who will come out of the woodwork to challenge her. So I'm sure that'll be a fair bit of attention happening there in the corridors of power in Canberra across the course of the next day or two, Naveen.
1: Exactly. I think the coalition will like being able to talk about, you know, something else that happening that isn't themselves. That's quite dramatic, involving leadership spills. I did see the Victorian Premier down there at the conference, only briefly. Sort of seemed like she was a little pushed out of the limelight compared to the spotlight that was given to Peter Malinauskas, whose, I think, opening rev up of Albanese speech, you know, sparked a little bit of discussion within the press back about whether he will have federal aspirations at one point and how successful they may well be. I think it's interesting. Like, you could also put it in the sense that Labor, this is a government in Victoria that is long in the tooth. It is very difficult to keep the momentum going. Mm. And one thing that perhaps Labor strategists are thinking about is that we haven't actually seen at a broad scale One Nation have a sense of power, or, you know, power over a part of government in this country before. If you look at the UK, where Labor and Reform in the UK have been in a fight for a while. Reform, that sort of right-wing populist party under Nigel Farage, won a bunch of council seats. Mm. And that's an opportunity, actually, for UK voters to see, how does this renegade party actually run things? And
0: this is obviously the South Australian experience here. Obviously, off the state election here, you have three members in the Legislative Council, you have four MPs on the floor of the House. But given the numbers that Labor has, they are not in balance of power situations.
1: Yeah, exactly. And so if we end up in this situation in Victoria where at the next election, regardless of what happens with the leadership, whether we have Allan or Ben Carroll, and the hope is that he will save some of the furniture, so to speak, if the Liberals have no alternative than to work with One Nation, we are going to then see a practice model of what happens when One Nation does have a little bit of power and say, in a way that they've never really had in this country, save perhaps for, you know, a brief period in Queensland in the 1990s, but even Peter Beattie was able to work around that. This will be more difficult, they will be more influential, and I think that will give voters a chance to actually see whether they, you know, having talked a big talk, whether how it will translate into action.
0: Naveen Razick, thank you.
1: Appreciate it.
0: Naveen Razick there, federal political correspondent with SBS News. It is 16 minutes to 11. Soon, statewide soapbox. Share your views, 1300 222 891. Before that, you're going back down to Goolwa. We brought you a story on Friday. Well, there's a happy ending.
2: What's really in the food we're eating?
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4: This is Rory McLaren, live across Adelaide and South Australia. South Australia.
0: Well, if you were listening about this time on Friday, we brought you the story of the Goolwa Secondary School and the fact that it had lost 5 head of young cattle. Brianna Kruger joins you once again from the Ag Studies Department. Brianna, welcome.
5: Good morning.
0: They've been found.
5: They have. They were found in a paddock hanging out with some sheep by one of our local farmers over the weekend.
0: Just knocking around with some sheep.
5: Oh, if cows could talk, maybe we would know the adventures that they've been on. But we are just so grateful that they are safely back in the paddock at school.
0: So what, are we talking about 3-4 k's away?
5: Yeah.
0: And
5: quite an adventure.
0: Are you any the wiser as to, again, well, you can't have a chat with the cows, but are you any the wiser as to how they may have got from your paddock to the sheep?
5: Unsure. If you can find a cattle whisperer.
0: We are joking here, Brianna, but there's a very serious element to this, because as you were telling us on Friday, one of the Year 12s there, as they are completing

0: in their studies. It is now July, and they needed the cattle to complete the data set that they needed for their work.
1: Yeah, yeah. So, look, like, it is just a fantastic outcome for our students. Absolutely thrilled to have them back. And now this, you know, can be finalised. She can continue working with them and gathering that important data.
0: And what about the other animals that are there at the Ag Department? How have they responded to the return?
1: It was actually quite the welcoming party from the goats and the lambs. It was beautiful to watch.
0: Oh, Brianna, thank you for joining us once more and putting a full stop and a good full stop on this particular story, because I know there were genuine concerns about where those cattle may have headed off to.
1: Yeah, and look, like, we really just want to give a big shout out to the local community for all of their support and sharing. And unbelievably, the post reached 5 countries.
0: Really?
1: 57,900 people.
0: Well, that is an example of people power working for good, Brianna. Lovely to hear from you. Thank you.
1: No worries. Thank you.
0: It is 13 minutes to 11 here on 891 ABC Adelaide Morning. 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
0: Well, as you've been hearing across the course of the morning, a Sikh temple at Virginia has been gutted overnight by fire. Bobby McCumber is 891 ABC Adelaide roving reporter. She has been on the site for a number of hours now. Bobby, what's the latest?
3: Yeah, so still on site here. So located on Old Port Wakefield Road, and as you mentioned, this Sikh temple absolutely destroyed overnight by fire. There were 60 firefighters here fighting this. They were here for hours. There are more firefighters on scene here today. At the moment, lots of members of the temple have been coming to the site. They've actually set up some plastic tarp on the ground and they are praying. There are close to 100 members here at the moment. It's very emotional. Lots of tears. Everyone's obviously very upset about what's happened. Everything inside this structure is completely burnt. What is still standing of this building, which used to be an industrial building, is just collapsed. So there's it's just devastating to look at. Now, speaking with Jagdish Singh earlier, he described the scriptures as the most important part of life, more so than family. These scriptures are still inside the building at the moment, and that's what everyone here is praying for, making sure that these scriptures are intact and they're okay. CFS are awaiting an excavator to get the scriptures out. That is still hours away, but they are, as I mentioned, very, very emotional. Everyone is here with their family and just absolutely devastated by what has happened.
0: Give us a sense of how many people are there at the moment, Bobby. We can hear people talking in the background as well.
3: Yeah, certainly. So there is a priest that is leading prayer. They've explained to me earlier they were chanting their God's name. They're sitting on a tarp. There's about 30 people sitting there and they're all praying together. All around, though, there's about 100 people. There have been people arriving here since probably about 6:30, 7 o'clock this morning, and they said that more people will be gathering here. I think the main thing is they were told around midday they might find out about those live scriptures inside here, and that's what they're all praying and they're all waiting to hear from.
0: And Bobby, obviously in the first hour of the program you joined us with Gerald Thompson, who's the incident controller for the CFS. Has there been any update since then about a potential cause?
3: No, at the moment, though, everything that he said earlier, the fire had started in the kitchen. There are investigators on scene, but they don't know any more than that at the moment. They said that it could be not just hours, but days until they find out the cause of the fire.
0: Bobby McCumber, thank you.
3: Thank you.
0: It is 10 minutes to 11. In a moment, the statewide soapbox. Get calling now, 1300 222 891, to have your say. I do have some breaking news, though, from ABC News, from the newsroom here in Adelaide. South Australia has recorded 7 new suspected cases of H5 bird flu, including 5 detections at the same site over 2 days. Federal Agricultural Minister Julie Collins said the greater crested herons have been sent to the CSIRO testing facility in Geelong to determine if there has been local transmission. Now, Emily Burke, the state's environment minister, she was on breakfast with

0: Sonia Jules and myself earlier today after 8:30, and she did believe there had been local transmission when she joined you as a part of that conversation. A reminder, South Australia has now recorded 20 confirmed cases of the strain so far. We are expecting an update from authorities, including Claire Scriven, who's the Minister for Primary Industries, in around 40 minutes or so. That's at 11:30 Australian Eastern Standard Time. So just confirming that breaking news out of ABC News, South Australia has now recorded 7 new suspected cases of H5 bird flu, including 5 detections at the same site over 2 days. It is almost 8 minutes to 11. Time for the soapbox.
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0: Good morning, John.
7: Good morning, Rory. How are you going?
0: John, I'm well. You'd like to weigh in on the AusAlert test today.
7: Oh, I don't want to weigh in. That sounds a bit too heavy. We just found it was funny last night.
0: Yeah.
7: We mentioned to two of our adult sons who live with us and spend a lot of their time gaming and doing various other things online, but they're not social media kind of people, and mentioned about this AusAlert thing that's happening today, because I thought maybe just to check that they know it's going on. And no, they had no idea. So I texted our other son who lives away from us, and he had no idea either.
0: So the
7: message that we're getting isn't reaching perhaps part of the population, so they'll get a surprise.
0: That's an interesting reflection, John. Really interesting reflection.
7: That's why I texted in, because I thought, there'll be, I don't know how many people there'll be like this, but inevitably there's a portion of the younger population who do have mobile phones but don't engage a lot on social media and don't watch TV or listen to the radio. Anyway, they'll get a thrill out of it today when they hear it for the first time.
0: Well, and if you are moving around in the community at 1:30 today, this alert, we played a little snippet of it for you in the first hour of the program. It is designed to capture your attention. It is quite loud. So here it is for you. That is the noise that you're expected to hear at 1:30 today, assuming everything goes to plan, John, as a part of this national test as well. So if you do hear that, just and you're driving around and it catches you unawares, that don't fret. That's what it is.
7: And they'll be getting it on their laptops as well as their phones, I'm presuming, for the first time.
0: Or depending on how the devices work, definitely tablets and phones like that and watches as well. John, great to hear from you. Thank you.
7: No worries. Thanks.
0: Jane is on the line at almost 5 minutes to 11. Hello, Jane.
8: Hello, Roy. How are you?
0: Jane, you want to bring something to our attention?
8: Yes, it's probably nothing very much, but I was just in the Myer Centre, I'm not there now, and the alarms were going off really loudly. I thought it might have been that testing, but it obviously wasn't. And the alarms were going off very loudly, everyone was going about their normal business, and then the man came over saying, "Keep calm, everyone, keep calm, we're just investigating the alarm." And so my car was in C4, which is right at the bottom of the car park. So
0: yeah.
8: I wanted to leave if I could. So they let you go in the lift. The lifts were all operational. And so I went down to C4. I was quite glad to get out because I thought, what am I doing down here? If there was a fire, I might get trapped. Anyway, I didn't. I got out. And as I came out, there were lots of fire brigades lined up there in the lane. So I'm sure it's a false alarm. But I mentioned it to you, really, just a bit of interest.
0: Yeah. Well, if you, Jane, as always, you are our eyes and ears out there as part of the Mornings program. Thank you for letting us know. Yeah, if you are moving around in and the Myer Centre and Rundle Mall, looks like that alarm went off at around around, or just before 10:30 today. So, a corner of Stephen's Place on the south side of the street, according to this information we've had come through. So, sounds like it may have just been alarmed, but if it's anything more, let us know on 1300 222 891. Time for one more quick call. It's Susan. Hello, Susan.
5: Morning, Rory. How are you?
0: Susan, you want to talk about the parklands?
5: Yeah, I do. So I often drive down Bartels Road to go into the city, and it's an absolute mess. It's the stop the chop. People have put these yellow rubber ribbons around, number one, trees that are not ever earmarked to be chopped down, but number two, they've become completely faded. A whole lot of them have come off. They're now entangled in bushes. They're on the ground. It's an absolute mess, and they're ruining the parklands for us now. It just looks absolutely awful. So if anyone from Stop the Chop is listening, can you please go and clean up your mess?
0: Susan, thank you for your contribution to the statewide soapbox. It is 11:03. Hello, Joe Laverty.
9: We are not very far away from this national Oz Alert alarm from going off. We've officially spent more time planning on the program what to do about the Oz Alert alert than we did the opening games of the opening ceremony of the Commonwealth Games. That surprises me. Like, oh, the Commonwealth Games is already on. All of Australia is talking about the Oz Alert alarm and how we're going to deal with it.
0: If anyone was listening to the chill out on Friday afternoon, I think I made my views well known about the Commonwealth Games.
9: Yeah, exactly. That's what I'm referring to. So we've gone into some deep planning meetings on afternoons because it does happen during our
0: Bang
9: program.
0: Yeah.
9: Exactly. So we're on the countdown now. I would love to know where you're going to be at 1:30. If you're going to be at a public place, please report in. If you have hearing aids and you're wondering how that's going to interact with your hearing aids, please let me know once it's done and dusted how it works. Jules is going to be in a public place. Troy Sincock is going to be on a tram. It's all happening. We're going to have a cast of thousands in here with our phones. It kind of is exciting, don't you think, Rory?
0: Doesn't happen very often.
9: I don't recall a time like this in Australia's history before Rory McLaren.
0: Unless you were over at Port Lincoln the other week when they tried it over there.
9: But was it a unifying millions across Australia?
0: No, it wasn't.
9: Will you be able to call your friend on the Barrier Reef and say, how was your experience with the Oz Alert?
0: How was your Oz Alert?
9: Yeah, that's right. So
0: Did you Oz Alert well?
9: Yeah, did it work for you? How did it work? What did it sound like? So anyway, it's all things Oz Alert. A reminder, if you've got a secret phone, because maybe you're in a domestic violence situation, maybe you're having an affair, and you don't want that secret phone to go off, you need to turn it on to flight mode, or you need to turn it off an hour before, which will be actually pretty soon.
0: Pretty soon,
9: yeah, 12:30.
0: At 12:30. Also, if you are moving around on the roads, it's coming. Okay, don't be surprised.
9: Yes.
0: Because we don't want, nose to tail crashes because people get distracted because of the national alert.
9: Yes. But if you're listening to afternoons,
0: you'll know.
9: You'll know that it's coming.
0: Yeah. Yes.
9: Where will you be at 1:30? Let me know.
0: Get texting now. 0467 922 891 is the number. Jo Laverty, she will steer you through the afternoon and the momentous moment that will be the Oz Alert test at 1:30 local time. Thanks for your company today. I'll be back tomorrow, news time.
10: ABC News with Matt Coleman. Firefighters say damage from a fire overnight at a Sikh place of worship north of Adelaide is estimated to exceed more than $1 million. Rachel Forbes has more.
11: About 60 firefighters responded to a fire at the Virginia Temple just after 9:30. The Metropolitan Fire Service says it was burning in what is believed to be a kitchen area and took 3 to 4 hours to contain due to a lack of water in the town. The temple used to be an industrial factory, which MFS's incident controller Gerald Thompson says presented challenges.
12: We had gas cylinders in there and the refrigeration panels become quite difficult to extinguish.
11: The temple's president Bakshish Singh says seeing the building destroyed is very painful.
13: We don't really know what to do after this.
11: Fire crews are still there extinguishing hotspots and monitoring for signs of reignition.
10: South Australia has recorded 7 new suspected cases of H5 bird flu. They include 5 detections at the same site over 2 days. Federal Agriculture Minister Julie Collins says the greater crested terns have been sent to a CSIRO lab in Geelong to determine if there's been local transmission. Australia has recorded 20 confirmed cases of the strain so far. The executive director of SA's Property Council says he's confident a new suburb earmarked for an old oil refinery site in Adelaide South can be delivered safely. Redevelopment plans include commercial and employment facilities and the construction of more than 3,000 homes, but contaminants need to be removed or treated. The Property Council's Bruce Jetay believes the health and well-being of future residents will be considered.
14: When you talk about housing and, you know, the challenges in getting infrastructure out to places where there isn't any, you know, in a staged approach in and around existing infrastructure, South Beach is a really compelling proposition.
10: Labor MPs are meeting Victoria's Premier Jacinta Allen to inform her that she has lost majority support of caucus. Georgia Lenton Williams has the details.
15: A delegation of cross-factional Labor ministers and MPs is meeting Premier Jacinta Allen to inform her she has lost majority support of caucus. It's understood the grouping is advising her the position is untenable and urging her to step down. But the Premier has written to the party's state secretary to ask they prepare for a contested leadership ballot, which would drag the disunity out for months. The ABC understands Labor ministers and MPs have called Ben Carroll to urge him to challenge the Premier's leadership. Sources close to him say he is seriously considering it.
10: And Ben Carroll has told Jacinta Allen he has been asked to nominate once a vacancy is formed tomorrow morning. Telecommunications experts expect today's test of the new national emergency warning system to go off without a hitch. The federal government will test the new Oz Alert system at 1:30 SA time. It will see millions of mobile devices sound a loud 10-second siren and display a message. Mark Gregory from the School of Engineering at RMIT University says other countries have been using the same technology to push out emergency warnings for more than a decade.
16: It'll be interesting to see if we need to have a second test. This system's now used in about 30 countries around the world, but within our context, within our system, government needs to put in place the processes so that the emergency services organisations can authorise the appropriate messaging.
10: More than 300,000 people have been told to evacuate in France and Spain as the worst fire since World War II rage unabated in the countries. With more, here's the BBC's Nick Beak.
17: This is the sound of one of France's worst forest fires since the Second World War. A round-the-clock battle in the face of strong and erratic winds. A searing orange illuminates Gironde, this famed wine region in southwest France. One firefighter, Arnaud Desgrange, said the intensity of the flames was enormous.
18: It's so terrible that the fire is hard to control. The fire is 500 metres away and the flames are leaping 500 metres. With the wind they're forecasting at 80 kilometres per hour, I don't think we'll put it out. It's going to spread.
10: The AFL has confirmed the next 3 years of State of Origin fixtures and South Australia will return to the stage for the first time in 28 years. South Australia's weather: Renmark, partly cloudy 18, Mount Gambier, a possible shower 15, Port Lincoln, a shower or two 18, Port Pirie, cloud clearing 18, Adelaide, partly cloudy, a top of 17 degrees, currently 13, tomorrow, showers 15, Wednesday, a shower or two 14. ABC News.
19: So there I was in Auntie Jean's frock.
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20: I can't feel my legs.
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28: Ralph Jackman had spent much of his career as a sports journalist with stints in London and New York. But in midlife, after a failed business venture and with a mortgage to pay, Ralph's wife suggested that he explore the career that he'd always had in the back of his mind, teaching. Ralph's very first teaching job was inside Parkville, a maximum security youth justice precinct just outside of Melbourne CBD, basically a jail for kids who were on remand. And so this is where Ralph began as a rookie teacher. And over the next 2 years, he got an education too, about what life is like for Australian kids in detention centres, many of them First Nation children and some as young as 10 years old. In connecting with these kids, Ralph also reflected on his own story, because although on the surface his privileged upbringing in Sydney's northern beaches was a world away from where his students came from, something had happened in his childhood that led Ralph to going off the rails in his own way too. Ralph has written a story of his time teaching in Parkville in a memoir called Detention. And just a heads up, this conversation is likely to contain some strong language. Hi, Ralph.
1: Morning, Sarah.
28: Does that sound true? Strong language?
1: That is true. When I was told, I was a little bit shocked at first when the publisher said, we expect you to write 70,000 words. And that was quite a shock to me, but I knew that at least 5 or 10,000 would be four-letter words, so that definitely helped out.
28: So how did you get a job at Parkville? First off, you know, you were just recently qualified. Why end up in one of those most challenging education settings I can imagine?
1: Yeah, when I graduated, having retrained, I had no idea that there were schools within youth justice centres. I expected a job teaching history, which was my specialty, at a mainstream school in Melbourne. But a job came up for Parkville College, and I thought, oh, that sounds quite posh. I wonder if that's a private school. And I looked into the school. It was, you know, relatively new, and something about the description of the school and its mission really clicked with me. They spoke very passionately about their mission to give every kid, even those behind bars, a great education. And I went for an interview, and again, I had that same great feeling, and they offered me a job pretty quickly, and I grabbed it.
28: So the kids that you were going to be teaching in Parkville, they are on remand. So they've been charged with a crime but not convicted, is that right?
1: Yeah, that's right. So remand is the unit that all young people pass through. I was teaching 15 to 18-year-olds. There are other units for younger kids. So when I was there, it was children as young as 10, as you mentioned in your intro. It's now 12 in Victoria. But it's a very fast-paced unit, very dynamic, changing all the time. And the boys could be there for a day or two before they go on trial, before they get transferred to a more permanent unit over the wall, which is like any of the units outside of remand. Or they could be there for a long time. And some of the boys that I worked with, many of them charged with, you know, the most serious crimes, could be in remand for many months.
28: What was arriving at Parkville like?
1: Well, even before arriving, I remember distinctly waking up in the morning with a massive knot in my stomach. My wife could tell that I was extremely nervous, and she said to me, it's not too late to pull out. And I kind of shrugged that off and drove to Parkville. A cheery security guard greeted me with the words, welcome to paradise. And I think he could see that I was pretty nervous too. The first stop is the locker room. So I went in there. You have to leave any contraband that you have on you in a locker.
28: What counts as contraband?
1: Well, in my bag I had an umbrella. So umbrella could be turned into a weapon, you can't use that, and phones. So phone was the most common thing that people leave in a locker. But while I was in the locker room, I saw this big board listing all the contraband and things you'd expect. No weapons, no illicit substances, no yeast or yeast extracts. So I think for the purposes of making alcohol, you know, my traditional go-to sandwich, just because it's the quickest, is Vegemite. But luckily, I went peanut butter that day, so I was fine. They listed all these things. The no gang colours. And I thought, oh, what's a gang colour? But then I looked down at what I was wearing, and I thought,
28: middle-aged dad look is fine.
1: That's right. No, there's no colour in my wardrobe. I'll be okay. So after that, you pass through security, and it's like you're at an airport. iris recognition scanner is the first thing you go through, a metal detector. The security guards then sort of pour over your prison-issued clear plastic bag. Made it through there, then the key room is the next stop, and the key room is where you pick up your duress alarm or panic button. And it was in the key room that I heard my first conversation in the precinct, and it was two youth justice workers chatting about one of their colleagues who just had stitches in their head, was recovering from an attack by a young person. So that knot I had in my stomach kind of doubled in size. Then I walked to remand, and I remembered, you know, I'd left sports reporting behind to become a teacher, but after 25 years in the job, you know, I still see the world through that very limited sporting lens. I remembered looking at this huge perimeter wall topped with razor wire and thinking, oh, I wonder if an Olympic pole vaulter could clear that. I entered remand, and for the first time I heard the voice of a young person, and he shouted at me, "I'm going to stab you." And I jumped a mile. He pissed himself laughing. I looked over my shoulder. Luckily, his voice was coming from inside a locked cell. Then, you know, quickly quickened my step, went to my first staff meeting. All the teachers were gathered, sitting on the floor of a rundown gymnasium. And we were addressed by the general manager of the precinct. And she started off by apologising to us. She said, you know, the precinct has been through a very turbulent month. We've got a number of young people and staff recovering from serious facial fractures. And at that point, I thought, why didn't I listen to my wife?
28: Tell me first about your first interaction that day with a group of students. What did they make of you, this rookie before them?
1: Oh, yeah. So I went into the unit. So on the unit is where the boys have their cells, but it's also where they hang out. It's their living room. There's a table tennis table, TV, PlayStation, an exercise yard. And there was a big group of, you know, boys there, and I could see them licking their lips as me and two other new teachers approached them. And, you know, they started just having a bit of banter with us, and one of them pointed at me, and he goes, "You look like the cop that arrested me." And then another boy sort of ran with it, and he goes, no, he doesn't. He looks like, you know, the Prime Minister. And I went, "What, Scott Morrison?" He goes, no, the real dickhead. I had been compared to Tony Abbott a few times before, so I said, "You mean Tony Abbott?" He goes, yeah, Tony Abbott. He looks like Tony Abbott. And they're having the time of their lives.
28: What were you teaching? What subject?
1: So I was officially hired to teach what was called VCAL then. It's now called the Vocational Major in Victoria. So the Vocational Major focuses on literacy and numeracy, personal development skills, work-related skills. So it's really for those students who don't have any desire to go to university. They're looking, when they leave school, to do a traineeship or, you know, go straight into the workforce. So officially, they were the subjects that I was teaching, but really in remand, because the reality was that a lot of the boys were coming in off the streets, coming down from drug addiction. You know, many of them had not been at school, missed many months of school, if not years. So really, my main task was just trying to re-engage them in education.
28: So how did you begin that first lesson?
1: Yeah, well, my first lesson, I pre-planned a lesson on poetry, alliteration and assonance.
28: My heart's sinking hearing this, Ralph. It's sinking.
1: After introducing myself to the boys, I said, "Oh, guys, so, yeah, I was thinking we could start with a bit of poetry." And they looked at me. Half of them said, "F off." The other half said, "Dead haps," which was an expression that I got to know very well in the precinct. So dead haps, I guess it basically means, no, that's not happening. That's, you know.
28: Most definitely not happening.
1: Yeah. So I was told that, and the boys walked out of class. So that was it for my first lesson. Yeah, I mean, they're in there with youth justice workers as well. So as a teacher, you never have the classroom on your own with students. So first, what they have to do is radio operations to make sure that it's clear for them to go back to the unit, because there could be an opposing gang who are on their way to their own class. So they have to be very careful with any movement in the precinct. But so they yelled, after yelling out F off and dead haps, they said to the YJs, call back to the unit. That was it, class over. So my first lesson gone in 2 minutes.
2: How did that leave you feeling?
1: Yeah, so I think I went back and into the staff office, and my supervisor said, oh, how did the lesson go? And I don't think I got any words out. I just started weeping. And I think it was all the pent-up emotion of the day. It wasn't so much that they'd told me where to go, but I started weeping. It was so embarrassing. And my supervisor was fantastic. And she said, look, this is a very normal response. Take a break, then go back down to the unit and see if anyone's interested in coming up to the afternoon class. So I tried to, you know, gather my thoughts. I went down to the unit at lunchtime and I said to the boys, oh, is anyone interested in coming up to my afternoon class? And one of the boys, who I called Jimmy in the book, said, yeah, I'll come up. Jimmy was 15. His family had been ripped apart by drugs. He'd had 50 changes of address since the age of 7. And yeah, in my conversation with the supervisor, I said, oh, I've got this lesson on alliteration and assonance, but I don't feel confident doing it with Jimmy. And she said, you're absolutely right. Jimmy's got low literacy. But she said, look, Jimmy may enjoy being read to. And I thought, I grabbed a book off the shelf in the office. It was a book that I recognised from home, a book called Horrid Henry. I took it into the classroom and I said, oh, Jimmy, would you mind if I read to you? And he goes, nah. And I said, this is a book that I've been reading at home with my daughter. And he stops. Jimmy had like severe ADHD. He was usually bouncing off the walls, kicking doors. But for the first time I saw him sit dead still and he looked me in the eye and he goes, you read with your daughter? And I said, yes, Jimmy. I started reading, I got a sentence in, and Jimmy stopped me and he asked exactly the same question. He goes, you read with your daughter? I said, yes, Jimmy. It was as though the question was beyond his comprehension. And he looked at me and he goes, how old's your daughter? And I said, oh, she's 8. And he goes, can she read? I said, yes, she can, Jimmy. And then he looked at me and he goes, I really want to learn how to read. And at that point, I struggled to hold it together again. So there I was sitting opposite a 15-year-old kid, very good at stealing cars, but couldn't read the words education state on their number plate. And the good thing about that moment with Jimmy was it was the first time I thought, oh, I have come to the right school.
2: Having Jimmy be interested, want to start learning, what did that open up? I mean, could you keep teaching him? How long was he going to be your student for?
1: Yeah, so at the time, I didn't know how long he was going to be there. When he left the classroom on that first day, he looked back as he left and he goes, oh, Ralph, I'm getting out on Friday. I said, oh, that's fantastic, Jimmy. And I said, oh, where are you going to go? Are you going to go back to your dad's place? And he goes, oh, it depends what happens in his court case. So Jimmy did get out on the Friday, but the recidivism rates in remand are about 70%. So Jimmy kept coming in and I did get to work with him on his reading. I had to do a crash course in teaching the basics of reading because, of course, I trained as a high school teacher, so I hadn't done all the things related to teaching reading, but I did a crash course in that and worked with Jimmy on a few occasions that he came back in. One of the most rewarding experiences I had at Parkville. About halfway through my first year, I didn't see Jimmy again, but In my second year, we received an email from his social worker, and she said, I just want to give the school an update. Jimmy's doing great in the community, and he's making great progress with his reading. So it was so good to hear that and think, oh, I've played a small part in helping a young person turn their life around.
28: My guest on Conversations today is teacher and writer Ralph Jackman. You've mentioned the YJs a few times. Ralph, explain their role to me.

0: a lot of what I did on their example.
1: There's quite a few women fulfilling that role. How did the boys react to women YJs?
0: They reacted well, but the women generally were tough. They were so courageous. Another one who I mentioned in the book called Linda, I was struggling one day to get the boys to come up to class, and I thought, oh, I'm just going to end up playing cards with them or table tennis. But this Linda marched out. Linda was about my age. She was a former Salvation Army minister. And she was explaining to me that she was the first person in her family who hadn't been to prison. And she said at the age of 16, she didn't even know that people worked for a living. At the age of 16, she was offered a job babysitting and offered money for it. And she couldn't understand that. But she was saying, look, she said to the boys that day when I couldn't get them to come to class, she said, boys, I'm the only person in my family who got an education. I've now got 3 degrees, and the difference between what's happened with my future and everyone else in my family is an education. So you boys are going to class. And I saw the boys all just nodding in unison, and I just, you know, had an incredible impact on them. And, you know, I had several classes that wouldn't have happened without Linda being there.
1: Apart from their classes, how else did the boys spend their days inside?
0: Yeah, so, on the floor of the unit, they played a lot of cards. A game called 13 was their most popular game. They would, if it was available, they'd go to the basketball court, shoot some hoops, play table tennis. PlayStation was available to them. But there was a lot of banter too. And a sad fact when I was in there was that the boys weren't up all day. You know, they, due to chronic staffing shortages was the main issue, they ended up being locked in their cells for a long time. So in those moments, we just tried to provide them with, you know, anything that would keep them occupied in their room.
1: Was there space outside? Like, was that basketball court in the open air? Was there, you know, were they in nature at all, in greenery?
0: Yeah, I wouldn't call it nature. And that was one of the things that surprised me about, you know, when I turned up the first day, I thought, oh, this is a kid's prison. You know, there's going to be chook yards, or I'm going to see kids, you know, kicking a footy on grass. But it was pretty much in remand. It was all concrete and steel. There was a little bit of grass, but, you know, had a very sort of harsh clinical feel to it. And yeah, their time outside was very, very limited. But yeah, it was a concrete basketball court. And yeah.
1: What about music? How important was music to the boys in Parkville?
0: Yeah. Oh, so, yeah, music was really the saving grace for a lot of the boys. Yeah, when I had my first chat about music with them, I said, oh, you know, are there any songs or music you'd like to listen to? And one of the boys said, oh, I'm really into classical. And I went, oh, you mean like Beethoven and Mozart? He goes, nah, Biggie Smalls, Tupac, you know, classical. I went, oh, okay. The music of that all the boys were listening to and loved to write themselves was drill. And again, I looked like an idiot because all I could think of was DIY. What I tried to do was incorporate, when I couldn't get them up, you know, saying, oh, we've got numeracy now, or we've got literacy, I'd play some drill songs. So drill is like a hardcore subgenre of rap. It started in Chicago around 2011. And for the boys, it was their music. It told their story, you know. So 1-4 is an example of a drill band in Sydney. They're from Mount Druitt. And it really told stories that they were familiar with. As the boys said, it's hunted, you know, 100% genuine, they used to say. Something that they really related to. And some of them would write some fantastic drill music themselves.
1: You were getting a proper education yourself, Ralph.
0: Absolutely. I mean, it was such an eye-opener being in Parkville.

0: How lucky I was growing up, in a privileged neighbourhood in Sydney, the Upper North Shore. I went to a private school, and I said to them one day, I said, I belong to a gang. It was called the Bunyana Boys. And they said, oh, who were your ops? Opposition gang. And I said, oh, we didn't have any ops. There were no ops anywhere near us. And they just shook their head, they couldn't comprehend where I was from. And it took me a long time to really understand the sort of world that they grew up in.
1: Were the boys curious about you and your background?
0: They were very curious. There was one group who I had for a period of about 6 or 8 weeks. I got to know them pretty well. They'd been coming up regularly to classes. And one day, one of the boys who'd written some fantastic poetry, he said to me, Ralph, to be honest, I'm getting a bit sick of you asking us questions all the time. So next lesson, we want to ask you some questions. So the next lesson, I grabbed a chair, sat in front of the whiteboard, and for an hour and a half, they asked me a series of questions. Some of them felt quite personal, and I started talking about the sort of things that I'd never talk about in a mainstream school or the school that I'm at now, but it just felt right to be open and honest with them. I felt that they'd given so much of themselves, and I felt the least I could do in return was be open and honest with them.
1: One boy asked you what your happiest day was. What did you answer?
0: I think at first I mentioned the centenary test, going to the centenary test in Melbourne. So I grew up in Sydney, but I was a cricket tragic, along with my two brothers. And, one day we asked Dad, Dad, can we go to the centenary test? And he said, I'll look into it. So he took us out of school on the Friday, drove us down there, and we saw the first 2 days of an amazing test match, 100,000 people at the G. So I said, that was my happiest day, for a long time. But then I met my wife and we had two kids. And so, they're now the happiest memories I've got.
1: And then a boy named John asked you a follow-up question. He asked you about your saddest day. What did you tell him?
0: Yeah, so I remember pausing and thinking, should I really say what it was? But as I just said, I felt like it was right in that moment to speak honestly. So I told them the story that, I was walking home from school, and I remember walking into an empty house that day, and that was very strange because my mum was always at home, and if she wasn't at home, she'd take the car to the shops, but the car was still there. So with my older brothers and sisters, I've been watching all these great Australian cop shows, Matlock and Homicide. So I concluded, mum's been kidnapped. And But that night, Dad got home and he took us all into the living room, and his hand was shaking. He was holding a letter which had been written by my mum, and he said, look, I'm really sorry. Mum really needs a break, and she's gone away for a break. And then my dad started crying, and none of us knew what to do because my dad was your typical English stiff upper lip, never expressed his emotions. So that was the first time I really saw his human side, him really show his feelings. And Mum had left. That was the saddest day.
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3: Matt Coleman in Adelaide with ABC News. A large fire has destroyed a Sikh temple at Virginia north of Adelaide. The community leaders say has

0: been providing support services for 2 years. About 60 firefighters responded to the fire at the Virginia Temple just after 9:30 last night. Fire crews are still there extinguishing hotspots and monitoring the site for signs of reignition. South Australia has recorded 7 new suspected cases of H5 bird flu. They include 5 detections at the same site over 2 days. The Federal Agriculture Minister Julie Collins says the greater crested terns have been sent to a CSIRO lab in Geelong to determine if there's been local transmission. And South Australia is returning to State of Origin football in the AFL, with the Adelaide Oval set to host it in 2028. The State of Origin concept returned to the AFL this year, with the league confirming today that state-based competition will continue for at least the next 3 years. More news at midday.
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2: On Conversations, my guest today is Ralph Jackman. Ralph's book about his 2 years teaching at Parkville, a maximum security prison for kids on remand, is called Detention. Ralph, you were describing the conversation that you had with a group of students about the saddest day in your life, the day that you came home from school as a 9-year-old to find that your mum had left the family and returned to England. What kind of stresses were going on in her life at the time?
3: My parents emigrated as 10-pound Poms in the 60s. My dad immediately took to Australia, loved Australia. My mum didn't. You know, and she had 5 kids in her 20s. So to be, you know, uprooted from your family and your old friends, she just found it too much, I think, and you just reached that point where she had to go.
2: And so what do you remember about what happened with the family after that? I mean, how did you adjust to life without your mum?
3: Yeah, it obviously had a huge impact on all of us. I think we all reacted in different ways. My older sisters had battles with mental health issues. In the early days, my older brother took on the burden of sort of filling that second parent role, but he was extremely academic, approaching his final years of senior school, and he said to my dad one day, I can't keep doing this, you know, everyone's got to pull their weight here. So my dad made up this jobs roster, which we all had to do. And one of my main jobs was preparing vegetables for dinner. And I actually got pretty good at it. So I remember at one school camp, as a punishment, a teacher said, "Oh, Jackman, you have to peel all the potatoes for all the boys in your year." And there were like 200 boys in the year. It was a lot of spuds. And I remember how disappointed he looked when I knocked off the job in pretty quick time. But yeah, in terms of the impact on me of mum leaving, I went off the rails, got in a lot of trouble at school. At my school, if you were considered a bad kid, you were put on weekly report. So all your teachers wrote about your progress every Friday, or your lack of progress. I was so bad that I was put on daily report. So, it did have a huge impact.
2: Yeah. Your youngest brother, who happens to be the movie star Hugh Jackman, has talked about how your mum's sudden departure left him with enormous fear and enormous anger. Does that register for you too?
3: Absolutely, yeah. I remember the anger more than the fear. I remember a teacher stopping his class in year 9 once and going, "Jackman, what's your problem? Have you got a chip on your shoulder?" And I didn't know what chip on the shoulder meant in those days, but looking back, I think he really hit the nail on the head. You know, I was an angry kid, angry at mum leaving.
2: Did you see her again during your childhood?
3: Yeah, so we did see mum regularly. She'd come out to Australia on average once a year. So in the summer break, she would take us to Manly for a couple of weeks, and, you know, a great break for my dad. But mum has always stayed in touch and, You know, she's fantastic at keeping in touch with the grandkids too. So I don't think our relationship was, you know, ever the same again, but, you know, contact was maintained and, you know, that was at least something.
2: What place did sport come to have as a way for you and I guess your other brothers of sort of dealing with all of that anger or frustration you might have felt with the changes at home?
3: I mean, I think of sport now to me as a kid, it was probably a form of meditation. I always felt when I was playing sport, you know, I didn't think about mum or I didn't think about the trouble I was going to be in when dad got home. And sport was a huge part of my life. And, you know, I talk about my older brother feeling that he had too much on his plate. But my older brother was, like, so generous with his time. He somehow seemed to find time to read half of the books that have ever been published, but also prepare 4 cricket wickets. There wasn't just one in our backyard. There was 4 cricket wickets. And he would stand there as wicketkeeper / umpire and umpire the test matches between me and my younger brother. And, you know, I think he showed his ability to keep warring parties apart, which he's used in court since then. But, yeah, sport for me was everything. I would usually be playing sport, but I also loved watching anything on TV sports related. And I think my dad thought, oh, this is a real misspent youth here, but fortunately I got to use some of the knowledge later on.
2: Well, I was going to say, being a sports reporter must have been a bit of a dream come true. If you can't be in the cricket team, I guess the next best thing is being able to commentate on them.
3: Absolutely. I couldn't believe it when the ABC offered me a job. I'd gone over to Perth to study broadcasting, so had a fantastic experience there. And then was lucky enough to get a job at the ABC as their sports reporter on the evening news. But after being offered the job, I don't know how I got through the interview, because obviously being in Perth, the main game is Aussie rules, AFL. And, you know, the Eagles were a dominant team back then. And I'd seen one Sydney Swans game. I was a passionate Manly Sea Eagles supporter. I was rugby league or playing rugby union. So it was a very daunting experience. But sometimes in life, you just have to get lucky. And I talk about the great teachers that I've had. One of them was Trevor Jenkins, who didn't have to take me under his wing, but he did. And he would proofread all of my AFL scripts. And he'd look at the line and he'd go, "Ralph, that cannot go to air."
2: Do you bring shame upon the ABC?
3: Yeah, this is how you need to write it. So I got lucky.
2: You also tried your hand at stage acting when you were living in London, but it's the performance of the Full Monty in Newcastle that's particularly memorable, Ralph.
3: Oh, yeah. So I did try acting. I did it during a midlife crisis, and I loved it. I love performing. So I was cast in an ensemble role, really, in this tour of the Full Monty. But I was understudying Harold, who's kind of the nerdy one of the group. And we turn up in Newcastle and I find out that I'm going to be on playing Harold. So I was really excited about that. And the musical ends with, like in the movie, this massive finale, the big strip tease, and we do go the Full Monty on stage. But just before ripping off the G-string at the end, split-second timing, the house lights go down. So it's all dark. We're all standing at the front of the stage. This one night, the house lights went down, and a split-second later, all the lights came back on. And I'm standing there with the other guys, butt naked, and we see in the front row there's a hen's party, and they were all wearing miners' hats with the spotlights. And that was the moment when the audience was left in no doubt why I was playing Harold and not Horse.
2: Those Newcastle women out in a hen's night, you were not going to be safe. I wouldn't have thought in that.
3: They're tough. It was the middle of winter. They're all wearing, like, short sleeve shirts and, yeah.
2: They were well lubricated, be my guess.
3: Yes.
2: So You'd done, you know, you'd had a range of experiences. What was going on for you career-wise by the time you'd moved back to Australia in 2017?
3: Yeah, so I'd been in sports journalism for 25 years. I felt like it was time for a new challenge. Me and an old mate started a production company. Things looked good at first. There was some interest from networks, but things turned very, very quickly, as they do in this industry. So the production company went belly up after about 18 months, and I had teaching in the back of my mind. You know, my wife sort of suggested to me, oh, perhaps now's a good time to reconsider that idea. We had a big mortgage, two small kids, and so that's when I took the leap.
2: So that's when you went into teaching and then found yourself at Parkville. And I mean, in lots of ways, as you described it, your upbringing was so different from the kids you were working with. You know, you'd had this great education. Financially, you were in from a really different sort of world. But did that trauma of losing your mum, of your family fracturing like that, give you a different kind of insight into what some of these kids were dealing with, the stuff that was going on for them, what they were bringing to you in the classroom?
3: Yeah, I think so. I mean, their world was a world of away from mine, but I think that experience of, my parents splitting up, a lot of the boys were from broken families. It made me reflect a lot on just the superhuman inner strength of my dad and his ability to pull through and keep loving five kids while holding down a high-pressure job. And it made me reflect a lot on just how precarious families can be. You know, Dad's own father was an alcoholic and had those battles all his adult life. And, you know, I just think my dad could have gone down a similar route. And the stories I heard from my boys was the stories of, you know, families being put under pressure and falling apart. So I think it definitely helped me connect with the boys. And my reaction to mum leaving, that anger it generated, I think that helped me be perhaps a little bit more patient than I would otherwise have been with the levels of anger in some of my students.
2: My guest on Conversations today is teacher and writer Ralph Jackman. As the months went by, Ralph, how did your skills as a teacher develop?
3: Yeah, I mean, I'd like any new teacher, I probably made more mistakes. Successful lessons were pretty few and far between, it felt like at times, but also collaborating with other teachers, that was a great part of the job. I just tried to make, I thought, you know, what would I have liked when I was a teenager? What didn't I have in class? And the first thing I thought of was, oh, food. Yeah. So the hospitality teachers would team up with us and we'd make pizza before doing a lesson on fractions. Or I mentioned an algebra class in the book. So instead of putting the X or Y on the worksheet, we left it blank. And along with the hospitality teachers, again, we made X and Y shaped cookies to go in that. And I said, okay, boys, you can, you know, eat your cookie now. And, you know, what's left? You know, what's left? You've got to fill in that gap with a number. And so we do things like that. I would try and tie in history.
2: You trained as a history teacher. Were they interested in history, your students?
3: Yeah, they were. Some of them were really interested, particularly they loved conspiracy theories, a lot of them. So there was a lesson on JFK. A lot of them were really interested in Ned Kelly. So I did one lesson with the boys on Ned Kelly, and I set up the classroom. I turned all the tables on their side. I turned the chairs on their side, basically set up two barricades. And they walked into the classroom. They go, what the F is this? And I said, oh, guys, this is the last stand at Glen Rowan. And they went, oh, brilliant, Ned Kelly. And I said, first of all, we're going to all make helmets for ourselves. So I got some black cardboard, and they made their own Kelly-style helmets. I used that to teach the volume of a cylinder, so we tied in a bit.

0: of numeracy with it. And then I said, okay, boys, put on your helmets and here are some plastic golf balls. We formed two teams. So me and the YJs were Team Victoria Police and the boys were the Kelly Gang. And I said, on the count of three, open fire. And so we're hiding behind our table and chair barricades and started pegging golf balls at each other.
1: It'd come a long way from assonance and alliteration in poetry.
0: Right. Yeah, I didn't try that again. Yeah.
1: So when you started at Parkville, how much time were these kids spending locked up in their cells each day?
0: It would vary from day to day. So it was during COVID, so staffing was a real issue. Now, that said, they're still chronically understaffed, even post-COVID. But to have a class, you had to have a certain number of YJs with the boys. So often, if there weren't enough YJs there, the boys would be locked in their room, and quite regularly they'd be locked in their room for most of the day. Or they'd be on what's called rotations, where they get out of their room for 1 hour, go back to their room for an hour. But it got particularly bad in my second year, and I started to see the impact, the terrible impact that isolation and solitary confinement had on the boys.
1: What did you see? What sort of impact?
0: I had one student called Liam in the book. There was one week when the boys were locked in their cells pretty much the entire week. And Liam was probably the most polite kid I taught at Parkville. He was younger and smaller than a lot of the other boys, but that wouldn't stop him telling them off. If they spoke out of turn or were disrespectful in class, he'd say things like, oh, come on, guys, you know, bit of respect for the teacher. And at the start of this week of constant lockdowns, Liam asked me through the window of his cell, he said, oh, when are we going to be able to come up to class? And I said, look, Liam, I'm really sorry, but I don't know. And then over the next couple of days, Liam became increasingly agitated. You know, we started to hear the screams, the shouts coming from his cell. And then on the Friday at the end of the week, he was still locked in his cell. I was leaving the precinct to go home for the weekend, walking with a group of teachers, and Liam shouts out of his window abuse at us, using the sorts of words I'd never heard him use before. It wasn't a Liam that I knew. It was like his spirit had been broken. And, you know, this is still ongoing. And what I find really hard to understand is that the incredible psychological damage that isolation and solitary confinement does to young people was underlined, you know, decades ago in the Royal Commission into Aboriginal Deaths in Custody. And yet, 35 years on, we're still allowing it to happen. I saw the massive damage that locking young people alone in their cells hour after hour, day after day, does to Indigenous young people, but to all young people.
1: You took your concerns about the number of hours kids were spending being locked in their cells to management, to the general manager, to the principal. How did they respond?
0: Yeah, so they played a very straight bat. Most of the smart teachers were writing letters to MPs or, you know, writing to the Human Rights Law Centre. I was pretty stubborn and perhaps stupid, went straight to the general manager and I said, you know, this can't continue. It's having a terrible impact on, you know, all the young people. At the meeting, the general manager did admit that boys were locked in their cells for 22 hours or more a day. So effectively admitted the use of solitary confinement. But she said to me, oh, look, it's not actually solitary confinement, though, because they have meaningful human contact through the stenophone. Now, the stenophone was like this antiquated speaker system connecting the office of the unit with the boys' cells. And I said, that's not meaningful human contact. I'd seen Liam's precipitous decline. I'd seen the impact that isolation and solitary confinement has on these kids.
1: Management were not happy with you raising

0: these complaints in the way that you did, and as far as you could see it, no changes were made. What impact was working in this environment having on you personally, Ralph?
1: Well, around the time that these clashes with the school leadership and DJCS management were going on, my health declined very rapidly. I mean, I could feel the stress. I was struggling to sleep. And then there was one day at the end of term three where we had an end of term three barbecue, and I went up to grab my bag from the office, and one of the hospitality teachers said to me, "Ralph, what are you doing in the hospitality freezer?" And I sort of came to, and I said, "Oh, sorry, I don't know." I drove home and I parked the car, you know, walked up the side passage of the house, and I remember thinking to myself, why am I walking up the side passage? I always go through the front door. I got to the backyard, and again I came to, and I was standing in somebody else's backyard. It was a place that was 2 kilometres away from mine. I parked the car in a street I never drive down, and got home that night. My wife was out for the evening, and my daughter says that I started to pour a big jar of coffee grounds onto our computer keypad, and my daughter said, "Dad, I think you need to go to bed." And my wife took me straight to hospital when she got home. The original diagnosis was that I'd had a series of seizures, so I was put on a medication for that. Eventually, I was cleared of that. They still don't know exactly what happened, but I think it was you know, a combination of the stress and sleeplessness, and yeah, it took me quite some time to recover. That was essentially the end of my time at Parkville.
0: In terms of what was causing that stress, was it more the situation of having to teach kids who were so challenging, or was it the system in which they were being kept? What do you think was more stressful for you as a teacher?
1: The first one you mentioned was probably an underlying factor. I think as a new teacher, I did, from a totally different world, I did probably hold that stress and, yeah, perhaps not deal with that very well. But I remember the intensity, you know, the anger, the sort of anger. When I was having that clash with the GM, I felt like my 14-year-old self was rising to the surface, and I felt that kind of 14-year-old anger, that 14-year-old chip on the shoulder. You know, I'm not going to let this alone. I'm not going to let them get away with this. So I think, you know, the combination of those things, yeah, led to my decline in health.
0: It seems that in most states, the government focus is on the victims of youth crime rather than the well-being of those who are committing it or being accused of committing it. Do you have sympathy for that?
1: I do, because I know that politicians have their own priorities. But I think, you know, I think the tougher on crime approach is a big mistake. I don't think there's any long-term solution in that. It's just going to entrench more young people in the system. You know, rather than build bigger prisons or lock young people up for longer, we really need to focus on those things that we all know young kids need to reach their potential. Invest more in schools, invest more in community groups, in social workers and psychologists who know the very complex picture of a lot of these kids' needs. I feel that that's the direction we have to head in, and I think there are models around the world which show that that works a lot better than the more punitive approach.
0: What was the year after leaving Parkville like for you, Ralph?
1: Yeah, it was not great, to put it mildly. Especially for my family. I, you know, spoke earlier about, you know, my dad's kind of superhuman strength, and my wife is exactly the same. She, you know, steered the family through a very difficult period, and, you know, I have her to thank, my kids to thank, other family who stepped in and and help too. I was away from, it was about a year before I returned to full-time teaching, but now I am back full-time again. My health's much better, and yeah, it just feels great to be back in the classroom.
0: And what sort of classroom are you teaching in these days?
1: Yeah, so I'm at a school in North Melbourne called Saints College. So in Victoria, we call them flexi schools. So it's a year 10 class that I have kids who haven't had success for one reason or another with mainstream school. It's a very different model to a mainstream school. The class sizes are about half what you get in mainstream, and you work in tandem with a youth worker. So that's been fantastic. They focus a lot on the wellbeing side of things, and I focus on the teaching, but it's a job I love. A lot of the kids have similar challenges. A few of them have had experience in youth justice, but yeah, just another really rewarding school to work at.
0: Because as you're describing it, certainly the school that you're at now, but also ideally a place like Parkville, it's still where kids might have the chance to make some different choices, to turn their lives around, to get support that they need.
1: Yeah, no, absolutely. There's a guy in there I called Stan, the youth justice worker, who'd had a similar upbringing to a lot of the boys, you know, had his brushes with the law, grew up in very difficult circumstances. And he says that the boys get an education in Parkville one way or another. They either learn how to do crime better, or they learn about new possibilities. And for a lot of these kids, you know, they're born with their hands behind their, tied behind their back. You know, some of them are victims of abuse, victims of neglect. Some of them have seen family killed in war. And Stan said he just loves it when he sees the boys realise there are other possibilities out there, and sees their eyes light up when they start to feel a bit of hope for the first time in their life. And I think it's just really important that they're given access to education, as all kids on the outers are given.
0: Ralph, it's been really wonderful to meet you and hear your story. Thanks for being my guest on Conversations.
1: Thanks very much, Sarah.
0: Ralph Jackman's memoir about his years teaching at Parkville is called Detention. This conversation was recorded on the lands of the Yagara and Turrbal peoples. Our executive producer is Nicola Harrison. I'm Sarah Kanoski. Thanks for listening.

0: ABC News with Matt Coleman. South Australia has recorded 7 new suspected cases of H5 bird flu, including 5 detections at the same site over 2 days. Rachel Forbes has more.
1: Federal Agricultural Minister Julie Collins said the detections were all in greater crested terns, a local wild species. She says they've been sent to a CSIRO lab in Geelong to determine if there has been local transmission. She says there are no mass mortalities at this time.
2: There is no evidence of any H5 bird flu in our poultry or agricultural systems, and the risk to human health remains low.
1: 2 other terns found in the state's southeast and at Adelaide Beach were confirmed to have the virus over the weekend. Australia has recorded 20 confirmed cases of the deadly strain.
0: A large fire has destroyed a Sikh temple at Virginia, north of Adelaide, that community leaders say has been providing support services for 2 years. About 60 firefighters responded to the fire at the Virginia temple just after 9:30 last night. Fire crews are still there extinguishing hotspots and monitoring the site for signs of reignition. The temple's president, Bakshish Singh, says they've been helping people find housing and were providing groceries to the community.
3: This temple is not just a building that has been burned. It's like people used to find peace there. They used to come there to pray, to serve, meditate, donate groceries, sharing meals together, support one another.
0: MFS Incident Controller Gerald Thomas says crews will try to save some of the temple's treasured items.
4: So I've been speaking to the high priest of the community, and it's very important for them to get the scriptures, even if it's the ash. They've been brought in from India quite a while ago. We've had some success. We found some Bibles, but we can't get to the scriptures because the roof has collapsed on it, and I'm waiting for heavy equipment to come in. And my main focus at this stage is to try and retrieve those scriptures for the community.
0: A teenage driver died in a crash on the outskirts of the Barossa last night. Emergency services were called to Cainton at 11:20. A car had crashed into a tree. A 19-year-old man died at the scene. The man's death is the 65th on South Australian roads this year. Victoria's Deputy Premier Ben Carroll has confirmed he'll challenge Labor leader Jacinta Allan for the top job. Georgia Lenton-Williams has more.
5: Mr Carroll this morning told the Premier he would be nominating for the leadership of the Labor Party, he said in a statement on social media website X. He said it was not an easy decision, but came after it was clear Jacinta Allan had lost the majority support of caucus. A group of Labor ministers and MPs met with the Premier this morning to urge her to stand down. She is so far resisting those calls and has indicated she will fight any challenge likely to take place tomorrow. The Premier also asked the ministers in the delegation to resign, but they declined.
0: 5 young black Angus cattle from the Goolwa Secondary College were found by a local farmer over the weekend. The cattle, which form part of the school's agricultural studies program, disappeared last week. The school's agricultural studies teacher, Brianna Kruger, told 891 ABC Adelaide it's a fantastic outcome.
6: They were found in a paddock hanging out with some sheep. If cows could talk, maybe we would know the adventures that they've been on. But we are just so grateful that they are safely back in the paddock at school.
0: The Federal Emergency Management Minister says people who need to avoid today's Oz Alert test should turn their phones off in advance. At 1:30 SA time, millions of phones across the country will blast an emergency alarm. The 10-second siren is a test of a new warning system which will be used during bushfires, cyclones and terror threats. SA's Premier says that South Australia is returning to State of Origin football in the AFL, with the Adelaide Oval set to host it in 2028. The State of Origin concept returned to the AFL this year, with the league confirming today that state-based competition will continue for at least the next 3 years. Western Australia will host SA next year for their first clash since 1998. Adelaide will host its first game against Victoria since 1999. The Premier, Peter Malinauskas, says that hosting visitors from interstate will be good for the economy. South Australia's weather: Renmark partly cloudy 18, Mount Gambier a possible shower 15, Port Lincoln a shower or 2 18, Port Pirie cloud clearing 18, Adelaide partly cloudy, a top of 17 degrees, currently 14, tomorrow showers 15, Wednesday a shower or 2 14. ABC News.
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8: Good afternoon. It's great to have your company today for the Country Hour across South Australia and Broken Hill. I'm Cassie Hough. Coming up, this rain, the autumn and winter rain has been such a boon for much of South Australian agriculture, but not for our citrus industry.
9: All oranges and manis suffer from wind damage potentially. Only takes one day, at the right of the right day, one day you've got damage today.
8: More on that. And would you trust artificial intelligence with the future of your sheep flock? I'll introduce you to someone who is deploying some AI technology when it comes to looking for breeding rams. But first up today, you will have heard in the news that South Australia has recorded 7 new suspected cases of the H5 bird flu. Now, they include 5 detections at the same site over 2 days. Federal Agriculture Minister Julie Collins says the greater crested terns have been sent to a CSIRO lab in Geelong. That's to determine if there has been local transmission. And Australia has recorded 20 confirmed cases of the strain so far. A few moments ago, Minister Claire Scrimmin, Primary Industries Minister, addressed media to discuss what has been uncovered.
10: So today we need to announce that there's been an additional 7 suspect cases of bird flu, all in the Limestone Coast. There's been discovered crested terns, all 7 are crested terns. 5 of those have been at Southend, not far from Beachport, 1 at Port Macdonald and 1 at Cape Jaffa. Now this continues to be obviously a concern, but also it is worth noting that these are in wild seabirds and all the detections so far have been in wild seabirds. We don't have any detections in poultry or the broader agricultural industry, which is encouraging. Now, the fact that we have found these additional birds is testament, I think, to the fact that we have a general public who are very alert, who are being very vigilant and reporting what they see to the Emergency Animal Disease Hotline. Now, we are increasing our public information. In addition to the website that was launched last week, we've got a series of public information sessions. We have one tonight at Glenelg, and one is planned for Robe in the Limestone Coast in a couple of weeks' time. I'm joined today by Dr. Skye Fruin, our Chief Veterinarian, and I'll pass over to her now to add a few more details.
11: Thanks, Minister. So, as the Minister has just said, this does bring some unwelcome news. We are still waiting for confirmatory testing from the National Lab in Geelong before we can confirm if these are indeed cases of H5 bird flu. We are stepping up monitoring. We are already doing a huge amount of surveillance and just wanted to say thank you to the general public who have continued to heed the call to avoid, record and report. So these 7 crested terns have all been found through reports through to our hotline. So that system is working. And in addition to the hotline, we are stepping up both aerial surveillance and foot patrols in the areas where we would expect to see seabirds, which we would consider high-risk species, including crested terns.
12: When you say that this is a concerning aspect, whilst are suspected cases, having a number of them found in the same spot, does that now indicate clusters are forming potentially?
11: I think potentially, it's too early to say, essentially, so it's not a welcome development, but until we have that confirmatory testing and further genetic analysis, we will know more once we have that in the coming days. In the coming days.
8: Dr. Skye Fruin, the Chief Veterinary Officer with the South Australian Government, and she was joined by Minister for Primary Industries Claire Scriven there. So we'll have more information on your local ABC. If you keep listening, you will hear more, I dare say, through the next few days as to what has been what has taken place there with the greater crested terns. We'll move to Paraquat now. You may have heard that Syngenta, an agrichemical company, will no longer manufacture or market products containing paraquat in the Australian and New Zealand markets. The global chemical company said in a statement, following the recent decision on the regulation of paraquat by the Australian Pesticides and Veterinary Medicines Authority, or the APVMA, and the subsequent comprehensive commercial review by Syngenta, the decision has been made to exit all paraquat-containing products in Australia and New Zealand on commercial grounds. Now, Syngenta has the patent on paraquat, which is a broad-spectrum herbicide that targets weeds that are resistant to other pesticides like glyphosate. In March this year, Syngenta announced it would cease production of the controversial chemical at its Huddersfield site in England, but would continue to supply paraquat to the Australian market via its global strategic partnership with a reliable manufacturer based in China. Andrew Wiedemann is the research and development spokesperson for Grain Producers Australia. He says this latest announcement is a worry for farmers because it means they are even more reliant on China for chemicals.
13: Essentially, their announcement of withdrawing from manufacturing paraquat, full stop. So they're reducing and running down the current supplies of they have manufactured and exiting the market.
14: When that announcement was made earlier in the year about ceasing production at Huddersfield, that site, did you think that this would be the end result, that it would cease manufacture of paraquat altogether?
13: Well, look, essentially, as you've already read out there, you know, they had said that they were going to continue to manufacture from their manufacturing sector in China, essentially, so and then continue to supply paraquat to the Australian market. And clearly they're not going to do that anymore. So I guess, look, it's a level of frustration from growers that, you know, we're certainly people are waking up today and hearing this announcement will be frustrated by the fact that Syngenta's done that. But at the end of the day, you know, they've got a commercial decision to make around the production. And we know that there's more than 100-odd labels of paraquat that are being still manufactured. Unfortunately, most of them coming out of China, because I think that leaves us at a very precarious risk, not just on paraquat, but on other chemistries as well, when we see the manufacturing going out of Australia. And on top of that, we've had obviously new farms closure in WA as well. So we really clearly, as an industry, need to be sitting down with the chemical sector and

0: working through, you know, why they are leaving. And obviously it's about competition, and the way that energy costs have been rising here in Australia has just been compounded for them to be effectively competitive in the Australian market here today.
1: So what are the implications for industry?
0: Well, look, some of the implications are that, look, they were the principal registrant for Paraquat, you know, way back some 60-odd years ago, or the company that originally held it, and they've obviously transferred over titles as the companies themselves have obviously merged and so forth. So they're the original registrant. So any work that's done around the label, essentially everybody looked to Syngenta to do that. But because it's been generic, that will now probably most likely fall on the industry to look at any extra work. And obviously, as we've spoken about the recent announcement by the APAVMA around some of the changes in Graham's Active and the withholding periods on late applications in crop, that that work will fall clearly on the feet of the industry to look at and then essentially do that label work so that other manufacturers can access it. So it's going to be a cost, and I guess at the end of the day, that's going to be something that we as the industry will have to work through.
1: Andrew, what do you mean by the label side of things? What do you mean by industry is going to have to pick up on the label side of Paraquat?
0: Yeah, so essentially finding a manufacturer who is prepared to do work on expanding the research work behind the label is probably never going to happen, because you've got so many people out there in such a competitive market. And we've seen this play out with fungicides, where, you know, companies have spent money as the registrant on the label but never actually sold any more product because it was generic. And so the generic companies are benefiting from the work that the original registrant has done, but the original registrant can't actually get back the investment that they've made in doing that work. And it's the same right through on all chemistries that go generic. You're really looking to the original registrant to do the work, and they're reluctant to do that because they can't recapture the amount of investment they've spent unless there's a new patent that's put on that work.
1: Can't you just source it from elsewhere now rather than relying on Syngenta?
0: Oh, absolutely. I mean, that's part of the reason why they pulled out. I mean, it's a very clear example of where, you know, the generic, the de-patenting, I suppose, of a product is now meaning that, you know, the original registrants are pulling out. But it's a real reflection now, though, that nobody and who is going to pick up that tab, the cost of actually doing that extra work when we want to make changes, introduce new crops on products and things as well. So, look, it's a very complex area, this, Belinda. So I think that for a lot of listeners, the reality of today is that Syngenta is no longer going to be providing product. We've just got to make sure that we can continue to see product coming into Australia from other manufacturers. But I'm more concerned about the fact that we've become solely and nearly reliant on China as our home of manufacturing. And I don't think that's good for anything in Australia. Grain Producers Australia have been very strong in terms of wanting, you know, us to be able to produce the inputs here in Australia where we can. And we need to make sure that we've got a cost-effective industry. And at the moment, you know, these energy prices are basically driving business out of Australia. And this is a very clear example today where we've got that plant, as I said, from Nufarm closed in Western Australia. And then on top of that, we've now got the cost basis for Syngenta in Europe. All these things are all impounding on the fact that we're going to become so reliant on China. And I think that's an extraordinarily scary position for the ag industry here in Australia to be facing at the moment. And on top of that, you know, fuel supplies, you know, we're relying on as in need fuel supply and fertiliser. So, you know, we're looking to see these new investments take life here in Australia where we can actually start to produce some of the critical inputs we have to produce crops, because at the end of the day, you know, if we can't produce food, somebody's going to starve somewhere in the world.
2: Andrew Wiedemann from Grain Producers Australia speaking with Belinda Varischetti. It's 16 minutes past 12.
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2: Well, a lot of people have been making the most of this winter rainfall with some beautiful crops and fodder around the state from recent driving around. Things are looking very good, but not so much for South Australia's citrus industry. It's actually the peak of the citrus season for South Australia, but consumers may find supermarket shelves have fewer locally grown mandarins and oranges. Extreme weather issues from record

0: Breaking summer heat waves to wetter, colder winter days have led to downgrading of fruit and losses for growers. Eliza Berlage has this story.
1: The sun is high in the sky, but work has only just started at the citrus orchard at Sunlands in South Australia's Riverland. Grower and Citrus SA Chair Mark Dakey says pickers are starting their shift later in the day to avoid damaging fruit.
2: Normally you can start at 10. Normally if it's a, you know, cool night with a little bit of dew, 10 o'clock's not a problem, but this year it's like 12, 1 o'clock, so a few hours later, so it shortens your picking hours significantly. Well, you can't pick fruit under 12 degrees and with any moisture on it, because you'll see in the shed in the, you know, 3 or 4 days later after you pick it, you'll see this piece of fruit with 5 finger marks on it where the picker has grabbed it to pick it, and it actually damages the skin when it's cold and wet. Mm. So you just can't do it. You grow the fruit all year and you can't really afford to have it messed up on the last 3 seconds of its time in the block.
1: Aside from logistical challenges, more rain and cooler conditions means financial losses for pickers and farmers.
2: All oranges and mandies suffer from wind damage potentially. It only takes one day, at the right day, you've got damage. I think the mindset has changed a little bit about perfection, but yeah, still basically it's got to be perfect, especially for export. Some sheds have a, you know, touch by nature line or second class lines, but the grower gets significantly less for that. There'll be some sore and sorry guys if you've got a patch of badly exposed oranges, so, but what can you do?
1: Mr. Dakey is one of about 50 Riverland growers who sends his harvested fruit to packing shed Venus Citrus in Loxton, where it's sorted into 4 different classes for market, from the highest grade premium and the lowest grade for processing, including puree and juice. Fabio Spinello, who works in the company's sales and marketing team, says detrimental weather has led to reductions in quantity and quality.
3: Well, through the packing shed here, we're probably lucky that a lot of our growers have got fruit under net, so there's a higher percentage of Class 1 fruit in that area. But I think 60% to 70% of fruit is in lower grades this year. With blemish, it's generally the winds that we get over November, December, January, when the fruit's still small, say with oranges, they're about golf size, and they just rub up against, the wind blows it and rubs up against sticks and leaves and so forth, of course, and as they grow, the blemish becomes larger. But we've had a lot of rain this year, and it has maybe weakened the skins just a little bit, but not too much. We did get a bit of albedo, but we're only seeing a very little bit of that in Washington's. The Caras have been sensational. Every other variety's been very firm and up to scratch. But the cold, we haven't had as many cold weather. We have had it for the last week or so, but early on in the season we didn't, so we had a few issues with colour ripening. We had a lot of green shoulders, but that sort of surpassed now. We're doing okay.
1: Strong winds and heat waves have also reduced mandarin supply.
3: We had some late flowering and they didn't take as well, so we're probably maybe 20% down on mandarin intake this year. With people pick late harvesting fruit, it does affect the flowering for the following season, but I think a lot of winds knocked a lot of flower off, and we did have that period over the summer where we had that, I know, 10 days of it, 45 degrees, and that would have affected it as well.
1: Mason's Fruit and Veg in Barmera is one of the places where Riverland-grown citrus ends up for sale. Owner Ryan Oakley says the shelves may look a little different this year.
4: Good quality fruit still around. We're obviously sourcing as much local stuff as we can. Has been a little bit different. We're seeing a lot of interstate citrus still, so we're seeing a lot of that around the market, but we are still sourcing as much local stuff as we can. So a little bit of blemishes in the fruit at the moment, but still good quality stuff out there.
1: But Mr. Oakley says damaged fruit is still delicious.
4: Yeah, I wouldn't worry about it. I always personally pick the stuff that has a few marks on it. It seems to be better eating for me, so, and you're getting it at a lot better price. So it's definitely worth testing some of that stuff out yourself. It's what I do every time. Yeah, I guess, you know, you still want it to be nice and firm. If there's anything that sort of is a little bit softer than normal, you know, it might be a little bit bruised on the inside. So I think that's the most important thing, is just the feel. So I guess that's why places like this and the shops, if you go into the shops, pick up your fruit, have a bit of a feel. Nice and firm. If the skin's a little bit soft, that's when you know it's going to be a bit bruised on the inside.
0: Mason's Fruit and Veg shop owner Ryan Oakley ending that story from Eliza Berlage. And you can read more about the challenges of this citrus season online at abc.net.au/rural. We've got weather coming.

0: out of Riverton, and Elsie asked Kent to explain how he was using the technology to navigate his field day.
1: What I did was, before we came down here, I fed all my criteria for improving the flock into ChatGTP, told it what microns we're looking for, what we want to do about bear breach, DAG scores, wool weights, body weights, so that we're not sacrificing meat if we focus on wool. And it came up with a really detailed 10-year plan for me of how we could get to where we want to get. Not only that, it went through and it recommended the top three studs in Australia that it thought that we could find some rams. It even went to the point of recommending one individual ram and said, this one's got all the scores that you're looking for. Go and have a look at that. So that was my preparation. And now that I'm down here, I've told it that I'm here at Keith at the field day. And as we go around, I feed in the name of the stud that we're up to. And it gives me an evaluation of their offerings compared to the criteria that I've got for where we want to go to with our flock. Makes recommendations on whether it's worth looking at rams there, and if so, how many rams would be worth buying for what reasons. So it's looking at, say, this stud would be worth getting one ram for because it'll keep your fleece weight up, but it won't help your microns, whereas another stud, it's saying, you know, look at four rams here maximum because they'll maintain your microns and work towards all the other criteria.
2: Oh, that's so detailed. And you trust the information that's been given you? It seems to be accurate so far.
1: It's AI. you cross-check everything, yes. But it seems to be accurate, and where I'm cross-checking it, it's coming up pretty well. So it's certainly making things a whole lot easier. I can go to one stud and it'll say, look, don't even bother, they're aiming in a completely different direction from what you want to go. Or somewhere else it'll say, yeah, give this one serious consideration. It even gave me the question that I should be asking the stud owner, and that proved really interesting. You know, when I asked that, they sort of, oh, well, we'll tell you the stuff that we don't tell other people.
2: So it's been useful then, like, It's helped you in a meaningful way navigate today, it sounds like.
1: It definitely has. It's first time I've done it. I think it's worked well. I'm happy with it. And it's definitely the way that I would approach a field day in the future. And like you say, cross-check it against both the information that the stud owners give out to you. And also, I would now think about cross-checking it against another AI program as well. Something like I've used ChatGTP, I'd maybe go for Claude as a cross-check.
2: So a bit more of a modern way of going through this field day then would be traditional, going to each individual stall, inspecting all these sheep. Is this what you think most people might be doing in the future?
1: I think you'll gradually get a move to people handling it in this fashion. It just makes life so much easier and so much quicker. Instead of standing there looking at all the sheep, you can focus in on ones that are recommended as having the traits that we're after and moving the flock in the direction that we want to go.
0: Kent Hallett from Elder Green Estates speaking with Elsie Adamo. An interesting way of approaching a field day. And I'll be interested to hear how well it turns out for him. Thanks so much for that from Elsie Adamo, as I was saying. Well, we'll head to the Bureau of Meteorology now, where Ursula Connor has the latest in the weather. Good afternoon.
3: Hi, Cassie.
0: How are things looking across the state? So there's a little bit of rain around over the weekend, but it seems to be fining up today.
3: Yeah, that's right. We're now in this relatively warm, really, northerly flow at the moment. I'm seeing lots of sort of mid-teens across the whole state, and many places is actually expected to get up to sort of 17, 18 degrees today through much of the state. Gusty, though, these northwesterly winds, especially through sort of the west coast and the central parts of the agricultural area there. We are seeing some gusty winds ahead of a cold front, which is just making its way through the Bight at the moment. So we're expecting that one to move through southern parts of the state sort of from late this evening and through tomorrow. So that will start to see some showers developing, mainly about the western and southern coast this evening. Then we'll see those extend into the agricultural area and even reaching as far up as sort of southern parts of the pastoral districts tomorrow.

0: tomorrow morning before we start to see them contracting to the southern coastal districts by tomorrow evening as that frontal feature makes its way across. We do also see the risk of some isolated severe thunderstorms associated with that cold front, most likely about that lower southeast district Tuesday evening, where we could see storms with possibly damaging winds. Behind that, though, we'll slide into a bit of a cooler sort of southwesterly flow. So seeing the temperatures drop off a little bit compared to what we're seeing today. But then we do see settled conditions returning as a ridge of high pressure starts to move in over the state. So beyond sort of tomorrow, we'll tend to some pretty cloudy, sort of cooler conditions, especially those overnight minimums. We're looking at a frosty morning about the ranges on Wednesday, and then we'll see some foggy and frosty conditions extending across most parts of the state as we get into the later part of the week and the weekend. Cassie?
1: Right, well, we'll keep across that, see what comes from this system. Thanks so much for your time today.
0: Thank you. Bye.
1: Ursula Connor speaking there. We'll head to the far west of New South Wales. The upper western will be sunny with some areas of morning frost in the northeast. Overnight temperatures will fall to between 2 and 5 degrees, with the daytime temperatures reaching around 20 degrees. The lower western will be mostly sunny. There is the chance of some morning frost in the far east. There could also be a slight shower near the Victorian border, which is most likely in the late afternoon and evening, but not much chance of rain elsewhere. Overnight temperatures will fall to between 3 and 7 degrees, but the daytime temperatures are going to get up to about 19 degrees. 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
1: Yes, this is The Country Hour and I am Cassie Huff. Coming up in the program, we know what a boon for controlling rabbits that biocontrols have been, but the Khaleesi viruses have not shown as much potency in recent years. So it's coming up on the program, I'll be having a look at the latest government investment into developing another biocontrol to deal with the problem rabbits in this country. But before we get to that, we will get the latest in news headlines with Matt Coleman. Good afternoon, Matt.
4: Hello, Cassie. In the news this afternoon, South Australia has recorded 7 new suspected cases of H5 bird flu in the state's southeast. 5 birds were found at South End Jetty near Beachport, and the 2 others were collected from Cape Jaffa and Port Macdonnell. SA's Minister for Primary Industries says the 7 greater crested terns have been sent to a CSIRO lab in Geelong to confirm if they have the deadly virus strain. A large fire has destroyed a Sikh temple at Virginia north of Adelaide that community leaders say has been providing support services for 2 years. About 60 firefighters responded to a fire at the Virginia temple just after 9:30 last night. Fire crews are still there extinguishing hot spots and monitoring the site for signs of reignition. And 5 missing young black Angus cattle from Goolwa Secondary College were found by a local farmer over the weekend. The cattle, which form part of the school's agricultural studies program, disappeared last week. The school's agricultural studies teacher, Brianna Kruger, says it's a fantastic outcome. More news at 1 o'clock.
1: Thanks for that, Matt. Well, as I was saying, as concerns rise about the number of rabbits being seen in the countryside, the federal government has announced a $4 million joint program to advance the next generation of rabbit biocontrol. Now, when we're talking biocontrol, we're talking Khaleesi viruses, obviously the original one back in the 50s, so it's the myxomatosis, and they certainly had a big effect on the rabbit populations in Australia. Now, this partnership is going to bring together the Department of Agriculture, Fisheries and Forestry, as well as the CSIRO, the Centre for Invasive Species Solutions, as well as state and territory governments and Meat and Livestock Australia. And James Johnson, a senior advocate at the Invasive Species Council, joins me now. Good afternoon.
5: Thank you for having me, Cassie.
1: So this money is focusing on phase one of finding a new biocontrol. Can you explain what will be involved in phase one?
5: Yeah, this is certainly a really welcome announcement by the federal government. We have been behind the ball on delivering a rabbit biocontrol as our variants of Khaleesi and myxomatosis viruses have slowly lost their effectiveness, and we've seen rabbit populations explode in Australia, and particularly in South Australia. It's a huge issue for us given our arid climate, and the risk of drought just makes the impacts of rabbits just so much more impactful for our state. But this announcement leads to the first phase of research into a new variant to essentially release and get on top of our rabbit problems.
1: Are you aware of any lines of inquiry, for want of a better way of putting it, that may be options going forward?
5: Yeah, so the first phase is looking at a variant of the myxomatosis or Khaleesi virus. So this is the first step into going, what can we do right now to address our rabbit problem? And the best way to do that is to look at what we currently have and find an effective version of that. And that's what the government is announcing today.
1: And I guess we'll go broader than that, but they're the two ones that we know have been effective in Australia in the past. Do you think that the $4 million, which is a combination of government money, as well, federal government money, as well as state government and other industry, other bodies, do you think that's going to be enough?
5: Yeah, absolutely. So the our last variant was released in 2017. So it's now, you know, we're looking at nearly 10 years later, which is around about the time when you need to start looking at this. But that's when we want to release one. So we still are behind the eight ball on rabbit action in Australia. But today's announcement's really welcomed. We really need to get on top of this. And the quickest way to do this is to look at those variants of what we've already got in our toolkit.
1: Well, I'm sure there'll be a lot of different things that'll be looked at. Thank you so much for your time today.
5: Thank you for having me.
1: James Johnson, who is the Senior Advocate at the Invasive Species Council. Now, someone who is dealing with rabbits on a pretty regular basis is Susan Ivory. And Susan is the Stewardship Team Leader for Landscapes, Hills and Fluorio. And she joins me now as well. Good afternoon.
6: Hi, how are you going?
1: I'm well, thank you. Just how big an issue are you finding rabbits are at the moment, given that it is winter time, so you're probably less likely to see them out and about as much at the moment?
6: Yeah, we're still getting lots of calls from the community about rabbits even through the winter. So yes, we do get our peak calls through the summer when rabbits are coming in from around the landscape to those, you know, oases, which are people's yards and near the house where there's a lot of watering going on. So we get most of those calls in the summer, but even now we're still getting lots of calls through the winter as well. So the issue is really big in our region and in lots of other regions as well.
1: The release of the latest latest Khaleesi virus is the it was not as broad as the one released in the 90s. It was a much more specific one. Specific area one. What sort of effect have you seen it have in your region, and are you still seeing it pop up and wipe out rabbits at certain times?
6: Yeah, so when the last release of RHDV came out, yeah, it did have a really big effect, especially when they released the K5 variant, because that really impacted on the cooler, wetter regions, which includes, you know, at times our region as well. So, yeah, we did see a significant drop in numbers. And I guess what that meant in the community is, you know, people were seeing relief from rabbits, but they also stopped their own activities around managing rabbits as well. So the reliance moved from landholder taking action to just relying on the biocontrol.
1: And as a result, do you think that has led to now the increase in numbers?
6: Yeah, well, I think what's happening is, as James was saying earlier, you know, the last release was, you know, over 10 years ago. And at the time they knew that those viruses would have reducing efficacy over time as rabbits build up a tolerance to the viruses, and that's what we're seeing now. There's a lot of tolerance out there in the wild with the rabbits not responding. So every year we have had a K5 program where we support the community with access to K5 where they can put that out on their own properties. And every year we survey our landholders, and more and more we're hearing back that it's not being very effective anymore. So, yeah, we still encourage people with all the other integrated approaches with managing rabbits, so that people use baits, we encourage warren destruction and fumigation, and then we also really encourage people to work with their neighbours as well.
1: And at this time of year, is there anything you're doing to get ahead of the rabbit population boom that you see in springtime?
6: So we do have a whole lot of resources on our website about things that people can do all year round. So now's a really good time to be looking at any warrens that are on your property, or to be working with your neighbours on the warrens that might be on their property. I think what people need to remember is while the warren may be on your neighbour's property and they're probably being impacted as well, you're also being impacted. So if you work together to deal with the warren, even though it's not on your property, everyone gets the benefit of that. And the same with baiting. Like in the summer, we encourage people to bait when there's very little green pick around. And if the rabbits are coming onto your property to eat but go somewhere else during the day, you are in the prime position to manage those rabbits. So if you're all working together, baiting in the summer, dealing with the warrens in the winter, and then getting rid of all the other things that could be sheltering rabbits as well. So rabbits really need the warrens for breeding, but they don't necessarily need their warrens for, you know, just kind of getting away from the heat or getting away from weather, etc., or getting away from predators. They can do that in other ways, but they definitely need the warrens for breeding. So if you can deal with the warrens and reduce rabbit numbers and do it collectively, then you can bring your numbers down to something that's a little bit less impactful.
1: Well, they certainly do so much damage, and it'll be interesting to see what this project comes up with, whether it's variants on the existing viruses or maybe they'll find something completely new. Who knows?
6: Yeah, well, this is a real lifeline for us and all for the community as well. Everyone's, when this news came out, we're all pretty excited about this. This is what's needed. People are doing the best that they can, but there is a bit of exhaustion out there as well about trying every year trying to manage rabbits, and they keep coming back and they keep coming back. So if we can get a virus that'll bring those numbers down, and then people can just manage the few rabbits that are left in the landscape. Yeah, this is a real lifeline, I think.
1: Thank you so much for your time today.
6: Great, thank you.
1: Susan Ivory, Stewardship Team Leader for Landscapes, Hills and Fleurieu, speaking there. It's 20 to 1 here on the Country Hour.
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1: We'll move to viticulture now, and Wine Australia says the new National Vineyard Register won't add extra administrative burden to the South Australian wine producers. The SA growers are already required to enter information about any changes to their vineyard size and varieties into Vine Health Australia's Vineyard Register, but this will be shared to a new national database. Wine Australia's General Manager for Market Development, Paul Turalli, says beta trials of the register will be available from next month, with the full system expected to be online by December.
7: So we're well and truly advanced on that project. We hope to have an initial what we call a beta site or a test site available for testing in August, September. And our view is to have the go live version available for growers across the country by December 2026.
8: Who might be able to have a go of the beta website?
7: We've had a couple of smaller group committees, different growers from different parts of the country that have been involved in the project, making sure that what we're designing is in line with industry need and expectation. So we'll utilise those focus groups and reference groups to trial and help with some of the testing and just make sure that we've got all the I's dotted and the T's crossed.
8: And of course, one of the questions around the register have been that for South Australian wine grape growers, they already have a bit of a vineyard register that they update. But I understand that there won't be a duplication of that workload.
7: That's right. So for many years, under state law. Vine Health Australia have maintained the vineyard register for all South Australian growers. And the idea was, while that is fantastic and gives South Australia a pretty good understanding of where vineyard area is at and what we're producing, it's only one part of the puzzle. So South Australia represents, in volume terms, are about half of the national crush. So the idea of the National Vineyard Register is for us to be able to have a sort of a holistic view of what's being grown in Australia, where it's being grown in Australia, so that we can make, we collectively can make better decisions on future supply needs based on where global demand is trending.
8: And yeah, as you said, so the growers, and we're catching up with Vine Health as well, for South Australia, they'd just be entering their data into the South Australian register, and that would go through to the national one?
7: Correct. So the idea with the National Vineyard Register was that we didn't want to put any greater impost on growers for data entry, and very much working on the view that we try and collect once and use as many times as we can for productivity and efficiency. So the agreement or the partnership with Vine Health essentially allows data transfer from the Vine Health Register into the National Vineyard Register. It's anonymised data that has been put into, generally into regional buckets, if you like. So it will enable us from a national perspective to understand where that supply base is, but without specifically going into a specific vineyard or a specific area at a grower level. The grower has got the opportunity, as the National Vineyard Register rolls out, to be able to enter their own data into that platform, should they wish, and claim a vineyard or series of vineyards that they can then use for benchmarking and other sort of applications ongoing. But initially the data from Vine Health will be anonymised, and that's very much in line with the privacy provisions that they operate under.
8: Yeah, and so you're saying that that should be fully, the National Vineyard Register should be fully operational, hopefully by December this year, but I imagine then, I guess, it'll take time for everyone to put their data in it. Do you have any idea? I guess it's like herding cats, but when you might be getting a big picture.
7: Look, the beauty of having the SA data in there is it does give sort of critical mass early as far as the data that will be in the register to help enable some of the decision making. But we'll be actively out over really between now and the end of the year all around the country, engaging with regional associations and growers, educating them onto the benefits and also the opportunities that the National Vineyard Register will provide. And hopefully, once they've seen that, they'll be well motivated to be able to enter their data in. And we would hope that we'll continue to build right throughout next year. But as you say, I mean, it is very much at the will of growers or regional associations to really try and assist in acquiring, I guess, and uploading that data in the first instance.
8: And briefly, the United States has just introduced new tariffs on Australian exports. How much of Australia's wine does go to the US?
7: The US has traditionally been a very strong market for Australian wine. We have seen over probably the last two or three years, and not just because of tariffs, but because of other sort of broader geopolitical and economic reasons, that the US market has softened a bit for us. The flip side in the last sort of 12 to 18 months is we've seen quite significant growth in the Canadian market for Australian wine. So I think exporters are looking at the US at the moment with probably a degree of uncertainty, and uncertainty is never great for business. And we're probably, or when I say we, many in the sector are choosing, I think, to focus on other markets that, at least for the foreseeable future, maybe offer a little bit more certainty and consistency in the way that we operate and what that means for an exporter.
8: And so for Australian wine that is going to the US or has been going to the US, you know, are there any particular regions or varieties, or whether it's bulk or premium, that's more likely to get affected by this tariff that sort of has been going to the US and having a bit more luck?
7: Yeah, I mean, it's a great question, and it seems to have been a lot of debate in the media, particularly in the US over the last couple of years. But I mean, the realistic outcome for any of this is that it's the US consumer ultimately is the person that suffers here, because 99% of the time, whatever tariffs are applied are going to find their way through the supply chain and ultimately mean increased prices at retail for customers in the US market. Because Australia is heavily represented at the what we'd call sort of the more commercial end of the US wine market, so that's sort of under $10 to $15 a bottle shelf price, any increase in tariff probably, or not probably, any increase in tariff does overly impact that sector, because as a category, it's generally a more price sensitive consumer that is purchasing at that end. So, and it's not just the 10 or now the proposed 12.5%. That's when the wine actually lands in the country, and then that becomes the base from which the importer then makes their margin, which then is impacted by that greater landing price. Same for the distributor. So by the time it gets to the customer, that sort of 12.5% could well be 20% as a shelf price, and that does become problematic. So I think it is a broader discussion, and one that we have a lot around making sure that as an Australian industry that relies very heavily on exports, that we continue to really chase a market diversification strategy. So, you know, it's risk mitigation, and hopefully it's also tapping into different opportunity around the world.
1: Wine Australia's General Manager for Market Development, Paul Turalli, speaking with Eliza Berlage. A quick text in from Miles from Keith regarding the rabbits. One of the main reasons rabbits are out of control is because we have a railway line going through SA, and ARTC do little to no control, a perfect breeding ground. Thanks so much for your text there, Miles. Finally today, this next story has a bit of distressing content relating to farm safety. So just a little warning there that six children died on farms in Australia over the last year, according to the latest Farm Safe Australia report. Farms are places where children have a lot of freedom, but they can also be very dangerous workplaces as well. Angus Verley and Warwick Long from the Country Hour took a look at the latest figures on farm deaths, and what can be done to make farms safer places for children.
9: This weekend marks the end of National Farm Safety Week, and Victorian Country Hour presenter Warwick Long has been taking a look at some of the shocking statistics around fatalities on farms in the past year, and he joins me now. G'day, Woz.
10: G'day there, Angus.
9: Warwick, just talk me through these statistics.
10: Yeah, it is a really interesting one in, as you say, National Farm Safety Week, right? It's a reminder of just how many people die on Australian farms, and it is one of those difficult work environments in Australia, because it involves people's homes, their families, the place where they're trying to raise children, but also multi-million dollar pieces of farming equipment, some of it quite old, some of it quite new, a lot of it operating in different ways. And if we know anything about Australian agriculture, it's constantly changing as well. So it can be a very freeing environment to grow up in, but it can also be a very dangerous environment. And we learnt this week from the Safer Farms Report 2026, it's an annual thing put out by Farm Safe Australia, that 53 farmers died doing their job last year. Six of those were children. Tractors, side-by-sides and quad bikes are the biggest killers. And it's always a confronting statistic every time this report's released, Angus.
9: And I suppose just a reminder of how, as you were pointing to, how so many regular, pretty normal, standard practice sorts of activities on farms can be so dangerous.
10: And that's where looking into the numbers can be really important, because whilst they do go up and down every year, there is quite a high average, and we're around that average figure this year. And there are a number of places that where you see deaths constantly occurring. Felicity Richards is a beef farmer in Tasmania, and she's the chair of Farm Safe Australia. I was talking to her about those figures and what she takes out of it, and here's what she had to say.
11: What really concerns me is we're yet to see the downward trajectory. We continue to average around over 50 deaths per year, and we have done for some time. In the last 7 years, we've seen what works out to be a person dying on an Australian farm roughly every 6 days.
10: State by state, you know, 9 deaths in Queensland, 16 deaths in New South Wales, 15 deaths in Victoria. Every state in Australia recording at least one farm death. When you look at the data, what sticks out to you?
11: We continue to see tractors, side-by-side vehicles, or some people will know them as buggies or gaiters, and quad bikes as our leading agents. And I suspect that's because they're so widely used. Whether, you know, you're farming macadamia nuts or dairy or grains, you'll often see those three tools appearing all around the country in all different commodities. We tend to see beef farming heavily represented as a commodity.
10: And 90% of the injuries reported are male.

0: Yes, we definitely see men very heavily represented in the numbers and our older farmers as well. And I think that's interesting because there's so much experience and wisdom and skill. But what I think is risky with that is that complacency can creep in.
1: That's Felicity Richards there, who is the chair of FarmSafe Australia and a beef farmer herself, Angus. Really, it's just highlighting a lot of the modes of transport on farm are some of the biggest killers. And also that older farmers, you would think sometimes, yeah, with experience comes more capability, but sometimes it means you're not as quick as you used to be. And if you've been taking risks your entire farming career, that's when accidents can happen.
2: So, Warwick, we see in so many other industries that workplace safety is improving and fatalities are declining as a result, but just not happening in agriculture.
1: Well, certainly not in the details of this report. And you rightly point out too, Angus, that the amount of Australian farmers, people operating farm businesses, is still declining in Australia. So the fact that the numbers are staying the same is concerning. But I would be remiss if I didn't point out there are a lot more employees now on Australian farms than there used to be too. So a lot of people still work in and around this industry. So then begs the question, what happens if this happens to you and how do you manage it? Not with just deaths, with serious farm injuries on farm. And we had an incredibly open Australian farmer, a potato farmer from Torello near Ballarat, have a chat to us about what happened with her son. Because one of the things this report is highlighting this year is that six children died on Australian farms last year. And for a lot of other workplaces, you don't have kids in statistics because they're simply not allowed to be there. But with Australian farms, it's where kids are growing up too because their homes are nearby. So how do you manage safety for your kids and how is it different to different generations? So Catherine Myers joined us. She's a farmer from Torello, a potato farmer, as I said. Her son Tommy had a serious farm injury and she just described how easily things like this can happen.
3: Yeah, so we had one of those typical school holiday days where some kids went with dad, some kids went with mum, and some kids stayed with grandpa by the shed. The boys were flattening the tops of the potato boxes, which they always do. And Tommy had the bright idea of grabbing another bucket because his bucket was full. So he raced across the yard. And what we've now learned about Tommy is with his ADD, he has very, very little executive functioning. So he can't predict that something that's happened 100 times already that day is going to happen again. And he forgot that the forklift would be coming back that way. And it came back over his legs, and his feet. He had 9 broken bones between the two of his feet. I took him into St. John's in Ballarat because they didn't look great. In hindsight, we should have rung an ambulance, but you know, we're farmers and you don't bother the emergency services unless someone's dying.
1: So, 9 broken bones in little Tommy's feet, Angus. He ended up having to go on further to a hospital in Melbourne and has had an incredibly long recovery in that time, and it just sort of highlights the difficulties that can be faced. It was school holidays, looking for something for kids to do, and a lot of parents actively want their kids involved in farming activities, but that's how quickly it could happen.
2: And just such a normal everyday activity, kids helping out around the farmyard and resulting in such a nasty outcome that could have been even so much worse.
1: Yeah, exactly so. And because it was a forklift injury in Victoria, because it was on a farm, which is a workplace, this is automatically reported through hospital admission to WorkSafe. They came out and had a look at the farm some weeks later, 10 to 12 weeks later, did a safety audit, suggested some changes. Changes were made. They came back to make sure those changes were made. Catherine Meyer says now there are safety areas on the in the potato shed where kids have to stand if forklifts are moving. There is a lot more defined areas of what you can do and where, and rules about what to do and where, which Catherine, as the farmer, says her and her family were really happy to make to ensure the safety of their children. And some of it was just things that they hadn't thought about before. So those changes were made, and Tommy has been making a recovery since then. But one of the interesting things, I suppose, that the FarmSafe report highlighted and what Catherine Myers was keen to highlight is it's this hard line of trying

0: to have opportunities for kids in Australian farms, but it is a workplace. So the idea of, you know, being on a farm, growing up on a farm, can be quite freeing for children, and you feel like you have this ability to do everything, but yet you need to be able to have these serious professional workplace health and safety discussions with kids from a really early age. And Catherine was talking about sort of trying to strike that balance as a result, not of this injury, but as a result of them choosing to be farmers and have their kids involved.
1: In a perfect world, you wouldn't have kids around machinery like that, but they just love it so much. And it's a really special opportunity to be involved with Grandpa and Dad and everyone else on the farm. So we still let them do what they want to do. As you say, growing up on a farm is pretty special, but we just make sure there's certain things in place to make it as safe as we can. It's so hard. I suppose I just come back to I can't worry about everything, and I just, yeah, I'd rather the kids had an open opportunity, and yeah, they took what opportunities they can as safely as they can. But no one should be dying on farm or at work.
0: You can hear that sort of the idea of trying to have a farming environment, but also a safe environment, turning over in her head. It's something that was repeated by Felicity Richards from FarmSafe Australia as well, saying, you know, she grew up on a farm, did a lot of things on the farm. Would she let her kids then stand up in the back of the ute throwing biscuits of hay out like she used to do? Absolutely not. But some of it is still a difficult conversation for parents to have in their own minds on farms with their children, certainly when you look at these statistics.
2: And Warwick, before I let you go, have you got an update on how Tommy is recovering from those nasty injuries?
0: Yeah, we had to ask that, didn't we? With the Children's Hospital, actually, Angus, have used him almost as a symbol of recovery from complex injuries. They've written articles and spoken about him quite regularly as what they can do to sort of help people in times of need. And Catherine, who's obviously very thankful for the work of emergency services, says Tommy's been quite active in his recovery.
3: Warwick Long finishing that report. That's all we have time for in the Country Hour today. It's coming up to 1 o'clock. Time for news.
4: Good afternoon, Richard Davies with ABC News. South Australia has recorded 7 new suspected cases of H5 bird flu in the state's southeast. 5 birds were found at Southend Jetty near Beachport, and the 2 others were collected from Cape Jaffa and Port Macdonald. SA's Minister for Primary Industries says the 7 greater crested terns have been sent to a CSIRO lab in Geelong to confirm if they have the deadly virus. SA's Chief Vet, Guy Fruin, says it's too early to say if there's been local transmission.
5: Oh, it's not a welcome development, but until we have that confirmatory testing and further genetic analysis, we will know more once we have that in the coming days.
4: Firefighters say damage from a fire overnight at a Sikh place of worship north of Adelaide is estimated to exceed more than $1 million. Rachel Forbes has more.
6: About 60 firefighters responded to a fire at the Virginia Temple just after 9:30. The Metropolitan Fire Service says it was burning in what is believed to be a kitchen area and took 3 to 4 hours to contain due to a lack of water in the town. The temple used to be an industrial factory, which MFS's incident controller Gerald Thompson says presented challenges.
7: We had gas cylinders in there and the refrigeration panels become quite difficult to extinguish.
6: The temple's president Bakshish Singh says seeing the building destroyed is very painful.
8: We don't really know what to do after this.
6: Fire crews are still there, extinguishing hotspots and monitoring for signs of reignition.
4: Victoria's Deputy Premier Ben Carroll has confirmed he will run for Victorian Labor leadership. Georgia Lenton Williams reports.
9: In a social media statement, Ben Carroll said he'd informed the Premier Jacinta Allen he would nominate for the leadership of the Victorian Labor Party. He said a group of his colleagues had asked him to put his hand up. He added, it was not an easy decision, but it was clear Ms. Allen had lost the majority support of caucus and the stakes at the upcoming election were too high. A delegation of Labor MPs met with the Premier this morning to urge her to resign. The Premier has so far resisted, having written to the party's state secretary to say she will contest any leadership ballot, which is likely to take place tomorrow.
4: The US ambassador to the UN says President Donald Trump is giving peace talks some space by pausing attacks on Iran. America's editor John Lyons has more.
10: The last 12 or 13 nights, the United States has been bombing Iran again. That's in response to Iran hitting one or two of those ships that were trying to pass through the Strait of Hormuz. And so there was a danger it was going to escalate into full-scale war again. That hasn't happened. It's not to say that it won't happen. But what's happening now is I think both sides want a breather. There are all sorts of back channels and negotiations going on, as there often is in this sort of situation. Those talks might continue. There is some sort of positive noises out of this.
11: Authorities say Australia's new national warning system will provide a vital source of information in life-threatening emergencies. AusAlert will be tested across the country at 1:30 p.m. Adelaide time and will see millions of phones, smartwatches and tablets sound a loud 10-second alarm and display a warning message. Adam Shearer from the SA Fire and Emergency Services Commission says AusAlert will help keep the community safe.
12: We do really encourage every community member to have more than one source of information during emergencies, and AusAlert will just add to our toolkit. It's really important that the community have their local emergency services applications. We also recommend that all of the community have a battery-powered radio and, of course, can tune into emergency broadcast radio.
11: The AFL has confirmed the next 3 years of State of Origin fixtures, with Western Australia to again host the event in 2027 and 2029. South Australia will travel to Perth to take on WA in February next year, before SA host Victoria at Adelaide Oval in early 2028. In 2029, Victoria will return to Perth to take on Western Australia. Taking a look at South Australia's weather now, showers developing about southern coastal districts during the afternoon and into the evening. A shower or two developing in Port Lincoln with a top of 18 degrees. Cloud clearing in Port Pirie, also 18. A partly cloudy afternoon for Renmark with a top of 18 degrees. Partly cloudy in Mount Gambier, 15. And partly cloudy in Broken Hill with a top of 16 degrees. Adelaide, a mostly sunny afternoon is forecast, heading for a top of 17 degrees. Currently in the city, it's 15.3. Tomorrow, expect some showers with a top of 15. Wednesday, a shower or two and 14 degrees. Thursday, cloudy, also 14 degrees. ABC News.
13: Hello, how are you? Welcome to The World Today. I'm Andy Park, coming to you from Gadigal Land in Sydney. This Monday, Victorian Deputy Premier Ben Carroll, 4 months out from an election, challenges the leadership of Jacinta Allen. And meet the new generation of female butchers, putting the old stereotypes on the chopping block.
14: Barbecue or pork?
15: Pork, thank you.
14: My grandfather was a butcher. He actually worked here for a little while. He really inspired me. I just think it's becoming more accessible for us. There's a lot less fear, I think. I can just feel it. Something is happening and the world's just becoming a little bit more inclusive.
13: First, though, the Royal Commission on Anti-Semitism and Social Cohesion has heard testimony this morning on the question of whether private security guards protecting the Jewish community should now be armed. Commissioner Virginia Bell suggested arming more people to make a community safer might not be an acceptable idea to many Australians. Senior correspondent Barbara Miller joins me now. Barb, talk me through what the commission has heard on the question of arming private security guards.
16: Andy, the commission heard today from a risk consultant, Dr. Gabriel Schneider, and he was strongly making the case that armed private security guards, when protecting open air events like the Bondi Hanukkah event that was targeted, should be armed. He said, "We are missing the ability to leverage our private security industry." And he talked about the small window when an event like the Bondi terrorist attack starts to happen and enough armed responders, police arriving on the scene. He thought that that could be addressed in part by arming private security guards. And at the moment, they can be armed if they're protecting an asset, but not in an open-air setting like the Bondi event. That prompted an interesting interjection from the Commissioner, Virginia Bell. She said the notion that one makes the community safer by arming more people might not be one that enjoys broad support in the Australian context. That was an interesting comment to me from the Commissioner, because this has been a key question throughout the hearings, whether or not these private security guards should be armed. Of course, they would be in other contexts in other countries, but the Commissioner there suggesting strongly, I think, that in Australia we need to think about that context and whether that would be palatable to the Australian community, the idea that you arm yourself to make yourself safer.
13: The Commission's also heard from a Jewish charity on the cost of providing security. What was that evidence?
16: Yeah, this was from Alan Hasson. He's the CEO of a charity called the Jewish Communal Appeal. And it raises funds from within the community and it distributes them to Jewish day schools, to organizations who care for elderly Jewish people and to other Jewish bodies. But it also provides funds for the New South Wales Community Security Group. That is this group of private responders, essentially, these community responders. And Alan Hasson said that since October the 7th, the funding for the security services has just gone through the roof, essentially, to the point that they can't provide enough funding for these other community groups which are trying to support the community. And he said, if we're spending all our money on protecting the community, what is there left to protect? And he was advocating for more permanent standing grants from for the government, for any community like the Jewish community assessed as having a security risk. He also talked about perhaps making security levies that we've heard that people whose kids go to Jewish schools pay, that they could be made tax deductible. So he said every dollar we are providing for protection, we are not therefore supporting Jewish organizations, which are supposed to be about protecting and enhancing the Jewish culture. And at the moment, he said, far too much money is going towards security.
13: Barbara Miller reporting there. Jacinta Allen, the second woman to ever hold the office of Premier in Victoria, faces a fresh leadership challenge just 4 months out from the next state election. Victoria's Deputy Premier Ben Carroll has told the Premier he'll put his hand up to become the Labor leader at a ballot tomorrow. Bridget Fitzgerald joins me for the latest. Bridget, what is the latest?
15: Andy, we know that a delegation of Labor ministers and MPs from across different factions on both the left and the right have met with Jacinta Allen this morning and urged her to stand down, saying that she's lost the majority support of caucus. As you say, Jacinta Allen's deputy, Ben Carroll, has been to see the Premier and told her that he will contest the leadership once it goes to a vote. He's confirmed this statement as well on social media, saying that it wasn't an easy decision. It's understood the Premier asked the minister in the delegation that came to her this morning for them to resign, but they declined. We also know that the Premier won't be going down without a fight. Some loyal MPs are going to be backing her, and Jacinta Allen has written a preemptive letter to the State Secretary of the Victorian Labor Party to formally confirm that she'll contest the party leadership if, or more likely when, it comes to a vote.
13: How could this affect the upcoming election, Bridget?
15: Andy, this is, of course, all about the election, which is going to be held on the last Saturday of November. This hasn't come from nowhere. There's been leadership rumblings around the Premier for a while. The polling numbers aren't good for either the Premier or the government in Victoria, so it would take quite an effort for the new leader, if there is one, to turn things around. In polling conducted by Redbridge earlier this month, Jacinta Allen had a favourability of net minus 42, making her one of the most unpopular state leaders in Australia's history. But the Labor Party brand in Victoria is also on the nose, with a favourability of around net minus 40. That Redbridge poll also showed that Victoria is now virtually split into a three-horse race between the traditional major parties, Labor and the Coalition, and also One Nation. The poll showed that One Nation actually overtook Labor and the Coalition for the first time in Victoria, with a primary vote of 27%. There's also been these allegations of corruption on the state's taxpayer-funded big build sites. It's alleged that organised crime groups and outlaw motorcycle gangs have infiltrated the construction union, the CFMEU, on major road and rail infrastructure projects in the state. Earlier this month, Jacinta Allen issued a written apology over the Big Build allegations, but the government has ruled out a royal commission into corruption allegations. That's something that the opposition here in Victoria has vowed that it would launch if elected in November. There are other issues as well. Victoria has the highest level of state debt compared to anywhere else in Australia, and there have also been major concerns in the community about crime in the state, particularly youth crime.
13: So what's next in terms of the timeline for Labor's leadership issues here, Bridget?
15: So, Andy, as I mentioned, it's unlikely that Jacinta Allen will stand down. That would mean a formal challenge would likely take place tomorrow. And here's the sticking point. Under party rules, a new leader would have to be chosen by a caucus vote and a ballot of party members, which could take several weeks. So if this is to be wrapped up quickly in order to turn the focus to the state election, either Jacinta Allen or her challengers would have to back down.
13: Reporter Bridget Fitzgerald there. I'm Andy Park. 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Just search for The World Today. Overseas now, and questions are being asked how a 21-year-old man was able to carry out a deadly attack on a Berlin Pride event at the weekend, despite having previously come to the attention of authorities there for his extreme Islamist ideology. A day after he ploughed a vehicle into a crowd of revellers, police located the suspect in one of the city's busiest suburbs, where they say he was shot and killed after charging towards them with a knife. Here's Nick Grimm.
17: It was over quickly. After a manhunt that lasted less than 24 hours, Special Operations Police located 21-year-old Abdul Balut in a garden allotment in a leafy Berlin residential area. Locals telling how police and emergency vehicles rapidly descended on the scene before they heard gunfire. This woman says, "We thought, what sort of shootout is this? We had no idea it was connected to the attack." Jon Iflander from Berlin Police telling the media the suspect died at the scene. During the apprehension, he approached our officers with a stabbing weapon, was stopped by our special operations unit using a firearm, and subsequently died. German authorities say the 21-year-old was an Islamic extremist who carried out an act of terror when he ploughed a minivan into a crowd who'd gathered for the closing event of Berlin's annual Pride celebrations. It's been reported he also attacked revelers with a machete. One person was killed and around a dozen were injured. German man Eric Müller witnessing the aftermath.
18: First, we didn't know what happened, and then we saw many faces, sad faces, crying faces. Yesterday and the evening was a black and bad day for the whole community in Germany, European and the whole world. But I think we stay strong, stronger than before, and we help each other and we don't give up.
17: Vigils are being held as Germans gather to mourn and offer support to the victims of the attack and the wider LGBTQ plus communities as investigations get underway into how the attack could have happened. The offender is believed to have come to the attention of German authorities repeatedly in recent years after reportedly travelling to Syria and Lebanon, where he sought to join militant group Islamic State. Placed under arrest in both those countries, he was later convicted in Germany of preparing a serious act of subversive violence, classed as potentially dangerous, and sentenced to serve time in jail. But it appears he was subsequently released, media reports suggesting, as part of a de-radicalisation program.
19: Things seem odd from what we know right now, and unusually odd. And here, very obviously, something went wrong.
17: Hans Jakob Schindler is a senior director at the Counter-Extremism Project and a former coordinator of the UN Security Council's Islamic State, Al-Qaeda and Taliban monitoring team. He's told Deutsche Welle there are now questions German security forces will need to answer.
19: So there needs to be a very long and hard look at all elements. Why did the judiciary give him a probationary sentence? Why did the prevention specialist say he is apparently well adjusted? Mm. What did the security forces know and when, and what did they do to make sure that he doesn't do violence?
17: But he acknowledges that counterterrorism forces face a complex security environment, leaving their resources stretched. Events like Berlin Pride facing threats from both Islamists and far-right extremist groups.
19: So now in general, for any major event, you have a far larger number of individuals who threaten or are likely to attack the event than you have resources to monitor. So security forces anywhere in Germany will have to make very hard decisions of the group of individuals are potentially dangerous, which ones are more likely to actually at this particular point try something or not.
13: That's Hans-Jakob Schindler, he's the director of the Counter-Terrorism Project, and Nick Grimm, the reporter there. To India now, and cockroaches always seem to get a pretty bad rap, but they are anything if not resilient. And that's proven true where what was intended to be an insult against a Gen Z movement on social media, in fact, mobilised them and resulted in the resignation of the country's education minister. Given India is run by the BJP government, known for its refusal to bow to pressure, it's being viewed by some as a sign of change. Here's Tanya Dendrinos.
20: A party-like atmosphere on the streets of New Delhi. After 5 weeks, the cockroach junta party announced an end to the protests. Jubilant supporters celebrating the resignation of India's education minister.
21: I'm going to be very, very honest. I've been coming here for a while, protesting here for a while, but I honestly was not expecting the government to, you know, bow down to the people so quickly. But it happened, and I feel incredible right now.
20: It started after medical exam paper leaks in May affected around 2 million students. Joyjeet Pal is a professor at the University of Michigan and studies political communication in India.
22: These exams, which have been nationalized, are the only gateway for middle-class people to earn their way into some form of social aspiration. The papers keep getting leaked because they run through various hands, and the value of leaking them is extremely high because there is an entire industry of coaching classes which train people to take these exams.
20: Exam leaks have been an ongoing issue in India, but this year coincided with the birth of the Cockroach Junta Party, or CJP. Dr. Teesta Prakash is the Research Fellow for Security and Geopolitics at the Australia-India Institute at the University of Melbourne. She says the CJP is one of the most significant student-led movements in India in more than a decade.
23: The Chief Justice of India labelled these sort of unemployed youths as cockroaches. This was, you know, a satirical response where they were kind of reclaiming this insult, right? So disaffected young people, rather than rejecting the label, they embraced it and turning sort of cockroach into this, you know, the symbol of resilience and solidarity.
20: Overnight, India's Prime Minister Narendra Modi took to social media to announce further action from his government.
24: Those who tried to ruin the future of the students are now behind bars. We have already established fast-tracked courts to deal with such cases, and we will be moving towards enacting stricter laws to reform the examination system in Parliament. We have to think of the future. Our examination processes should be reliable, trustworthy, transparent, and should be equipped with modern technology. Keeping this in mind, we have decided to establish a high-powered task force to focus on examination reforms.
20: Dr. Prakash says it shows the influence of social media on this generation of protesters.
23: Protests in the past in India have had to be aligned with certain political parties or the normal mainstream media. But Gen Z has sort of moved beyond that, right? So this generation has grown up with unprecedented access to sort of digital connectivity and social media. So they're more politically aware and sort of, you know, better networked and increasingly sort of willing to organize outside traditional political parties.
20: Do you think this movement is putting Prime Minister Modi and his government on notice?
23: Look, it's hard to say because ultimately, you know, whether the reforms that they put in, you know, succeed, it remains to be seen. But the broader significance isn't simply that an education minister has resigned, right? The protests sort of, you know, it exposed a growing tension between an increasingly sort of, you know, educated, you know, digitally connected generation and institutions that they believe are not keeping up with their expectations.
20: She says it remains to be seen whether the CJP will become a real challenge to the government, but she believes its mission to question India's political establishment has been met.
23: So largely, this, you know, protests has shown that, you know, while India is growing economically, I think it's the fastest growing major economy in the world, those numbers do not translate to giving into the aspirations of a very young country. So that's something that the government has now really taken into notice and something that they really need to deliver on if they want to win the next, you know, set of elections.
13: That's Dr. Teesta Prakash from the Australia India Institute from the University of Melbourne. Tanya Dendrinos reporting. The stereotype of a local butcher is normally that of a burly but friendly bloke with fingers a bit like the sausages he sells. But new workforce data shows there are in fact a record number of women starting apprenticeships in these normally male trades, but some don't finish their qualification, which experts say is due in part to sexual harassment. James Taylor has the story.
0: Can I get one of your small sausages?
1: Barbecue or pork?
0: Oh, thank you.
2: 19-year-old

0: refrigeration and air conditioning mechanics.
1: I just think it's becoming more accessible for us. There's a lot less fear, I think, of being, like, discriminated against. And I can just feel it, you know, something is happening and the world's just becoming a little bit more inclusive.
2: There's persistent skill shortages. There's more visible women role models.
0: Professor Sarojini Choi is an expert in adult vocational education at Griffith University, specialising in the challenges faced by female apprentices.
2: Many women, we find, are also attracted to trades because they offer practical, portable skills. But the challenge now is to convert that interest into sustained participation and completion.
0: While growing numbers of women are starting apprenticeships, the number completing the four-year qualification remains stubbornly low. Of the 25 Queensland women who started a four-year butcher's apprenticeship in 2022, only 10 completed in 2025.
2: Completion, therefore, depends not just on individual motivation, but on whether training providers and employers create very safe, respectful, well-supported environments where women can learn.
0: In 2022, the Federal Parliament passed laws requiring employers to take proactive steps to end workplace sex discrimination and harassment. Over the past 2 years, the regulator enforcing the new laws, the Australian Human Rights Commission, has held inquiries into the retail, accommodation and food services industries. The focus has not yet been turned on other high-risk industries, including the automotive trades or butchery.
3: Those sorts of issues around everyday sexism or actually pretty nasty sexism, we find are an experience of lots of women apprentices.
0: Professor Ray Cooper is director of the Australian Centre for Gender Equality and Inclusion at Work at the University of Sydney.
3: We are seeing some change in the regulation of things like sexual harassment, where there's now what they call a positive duty on employers to ensure that their workers are safe. Lots of employers are taking this very seriously. Some aren't taking it seriously enough.
0: She led a research project which found 25% of women working in automotive trades had directly experienced sexual harassment at work. Since early 2025, the federal government's Building Women's Careers program has awarded $54.5 million through 20 grants to unions and industry groups aimed at driving cultural change more welcoming to women. The scope of the program is limited to construction, clean energy, advanced manufacturing, and digital and technology industries. Professor Cooper says that should cover all female apprentices.
3: I think that the next generation, people who are commencing apprenticeships at the moment, I think that that generation is less likely, particularly the young women, to put up with some of the things that women of their mother's generation might have put up with in terms of behaviours in the workplace, and I think that's a good thing.
0: Back in the butcher shop in Eidsvold, Ms Drinkwater has some advice for any women following in her footsteps.
1: I'd say probably do your research first, but once you find the perfect spot, it's pretty easy to settle down and just, yeah, get into it.
4: That's apprentice Kirsten Drinkwater ending that report by James Taylor. Well, here's some good news. We first learnt of champion paddleboarder Charlie Virko when he miraculously happened to be training nearby when a young mother was attacked by a shark at Coogee last month, effectively saving her life. Well, now he's won the event he was training for, the Molokai to Oahu Paddleboard World Championships in Hawaii. And not only did Charlie win, he also broke the world record. Here's Kimberly Price.
5: Four hours, 18 minutes and 3 seconds is how long it took Charlie Virko to paddleboard almost 52 kilometres between Hawaiian islands. It's a stunning time and shaves 3 minutes off the previous world record holder.
6: Congratulations, Charlie Virko, four-time M2O champ.
5: The 25-year-old paddled the treacherous strip of ocean between Hawaii's Molokai Island to Oahu Island. The stretch of ocean is called the Channel of Bones and is known for its tough, choppy and windy conditions. It's the fourth time he's won the event. Speaking post-race, the volunteer lifeguard revealed he was driven to improve on last year's performance.
7: My goal was just to have fun with it. It was the same attitude I had throughout my training, is not to be so stressed about getting all the miles and getting all the time in the water. Just do what feels right.
5: The windy conditions worked in his favour for the 2026 race.
7: After 3 hours, my mum started picking up again. I was like, Dad, should I see what I can do? And Dad couldn't hear me. Yeah, but George said, hell yeah, let's do it.
5: It's been a whirlwind few months for the athlete, who rose to national prominence for helping save

0: The life of shark attack victim Leah Stewart at Coogee Beach in June. He was training for the championships when the attack occurred. Speaking to the ABC in the aftermath of that incident, Charlie Virko described the critical moment.
1: I could see the dorsal fin and the tail fin and the body of it, and I felt like I was looking up at the shark just because it was so big. And that was where I really went, I actually don't know what I can do here to help. It's just too big for me to actually do anything. And so I just looked to the beach, tried to signal to the lifeguards.
0: As the attack unfolded, he raced to Leah Stewart's aid.
1: There was a lot of blood in the water. She ended up getting taken underwater for a second and I couldn't see where she was because it was all red. And luckily she popped up and the shark had let her go and I was able to get close enough to bring her into shore.
2: Were you scared?
1: Yes, yeah, I was very scared. I was the only one near her that was not swimming, so I knew that if I went in, then she was just going to be left on her own. There was nothing that could be done. I just got her to grab the nose of my board and started paddling backwards.
0: Leah Stewart is still recovering in Sydney after sustaining life-threatening injuries from the attack. Over in Hawaii, Charlie Virko will no doubt be celebrating his fourth championship in record time.
3: Very well deserved. Kimberly Price and Diana Damjanovic reporting there. And that's all from the World Today team this Monday. Thanks for your company. I hope you can join me at the same time tomorrow. I'm Andy Park. Have a great afternoon.

0: it on the right in the direction of travel.
1: Oh!
2: Hey!
0: For passengers with disability or pregnant or less able to stand are located near the doors on ramps. Someone else may need that seat more than you do.
2: My phone is vibrating wildly. My phone was on silent, so it definitely works.
1: There we go.
2: We heard the tram call go at the same time as you, Jules. Was the alarm loud and clear over the tram call?
3: It was. Everyone sort of smiled and laughed. It wasn't a great reaction. If it was a test reaction for an emergency, everyone kind of looked slightly bemused. But it was pretty cool. It seemed to work. I haven't read the message, but it was a long message.
2: It says, test alert, Oz alert. This is a test of Oz alert, Australia's new emergency warning system. No action is required. In an actual emergency, follow the instructions in the alert and keep yourself and others safe. Visit the Oz alert website for more information. My phone was vibrating like mad. How about yours, Nikolai?
1: Yeah. No, no, go, Jules.
3: Yeah, it was. Mine was vibrating, but it was just amusement. People are still smiling on the tram at the alert. It's kind of quite an odd reaction. I didn't expect it.
2: Yes, I think if it comes back with tsunami, you might have fewer people actually smiling and so on. Oh, well, that was, I know this morning on Breakfast, Jules, you were really excited. How does it feel now that it's done?
3: Oh, look, it's good. It feels good. I assume it worked for most of us. I'm sure your listeners are going to tell you very soon, Joe, if it did or didn't. But no, it was cool. I mean, I'm not going to say it's cool. I mean, it could save people's lives, couldn't it? But it worked.
2: It's cool that it works.
3: I could hear it throughout the tram. Yeah, it is. It's cool that it worked.
1: The only downside is, Jules, it's the rest of the day for you. Oh, it's all downhill from here. Apart from listening to Drive, of course.
2: I feel a little bit deflated. I've been so looking forward to this. I was like, this is the moment. Beep. Oh, yeah, now it's done.
1: There we go. It works.
3: Did it come right on the second?
2: I think it was a second or so late.
1: Yeah, but it was pretty close. It was pretty close.
2: I mean, yes, I suppose it had to travel here, you know, that sort of stuff. Well, Jules, are you going to go to bed now or are you going to stay on the tram? What's your plan for the rest of the day?
3: Look. I'm just going to ride Adelaide's great public transport system for the rest of the day, Joe. I've got a taste for it. Why stop now?
2: See you later, Jules. Thank you. Bye.
3: See you, Joe. See you, Nikolai.
1: Bye.
2: We've been talking about this for days. So excited. Then it happened. It wasn't quite as loud or as shrieky as I thought it would be.
1: And it would be loud enough to gain your attention, but no, it wasn't deafening. But I guess that's the thing, isn't it? You have to kind of balance these things of how do you make it loud enough but not too loud. Interestingly, I've got an Android and an iPhone. They both went off, but my smartwatch didn't.
2: Oh, your smartwatch did not?
1: No.
2: Is it normally connected to your phone?
1: Yeah.
2: Okay.
1: Yeah.
2: And we did have tech saying, is it going to go off in my car audio? I don't know. What if you're wearing hearing aids? How has that worked for you? Give us a call on 1-300-222-891. Alan's in Port Wakefield. Did it work for you, Alan?
4: Yes, but the interesting thing is when they were talking to the chap earlier, he suggested that phones that were on emergency only because they're out of range or something like that might go off. But I've got a spare phone with no SIM card in it, and it did not go off. My regular phone did, no worries. So we're in the same room, but the one without the SIM card did not work.
2: You probably need a SIM card, don't you? Now we're getting into the nitty-gritty of how a mobile phone actually works. Oh, you don't need a SIM card. Sorry, I've just been told authoritatively by
4: the whole thing about emergencies only is that for the devices powered up, it should work. So
2: yeah, right. Okay.
1: You get a signal, yeah.
2: Interesting. Well, that test then might mean that if that was a phone you were going to rely on, Alan, you should probably go and get a new one.
4: Oh, well, I'm talking to you on my new one. That's why.
2: Yeah, right. Great. You've got a new one. All sorted for you, Alan. Thank you. Dirk's in Blair Athol. How did it go off for you, Dirk?
5: We're still waiting for it.
1: Oh, okay.
2: So neither went off?
5: No, we got two phones. Neither of them went off.
1: Oh, so no, and the message didn't pop up?
5: No.
1: That's interesting.
2: How old are the phones? Have they got SIM cards?
5: Yes, they're new phones, or relatively new phones, I mean. Probably a year old. And the Telstra phones.
2: Right. Okay. So they should work. Okay. Well, let us know if that changes. But yes, I think everybody else has just had the experience of it going off at precisely the right time. Steve's from KI. Did it work for you, Steve?
6: Yes, it did. And I forgot about it. And it started making its noise. But I prefer the SA alert tone. And particularly on KI, because the national one that I just received told me to go to their website for more information. And I thought, I'm not going to do that. Mm. You know, that's the number one rule with messaging like that is don't refer people
1: don't click
6: to
1: on
6: another
1: links. Yeah.
6: Yeah, another link. And stick. But the SA Alert one's really great. On particularly on KI, it comes up, it tells you where the tree's fallen down or where the fire is, and you can look at the map and see exactly where it is. What's the purpose of having two alerts for emergency situations? I just don't get it.
2: So I believe just on that, the question of why we have two, it's a good one, Steve. But in terms of testing it, there are other AusAlert said, oh, maybe the states might like to test their own alarms at the same time. And I believe some other states were going to also test it.
1: Oh,
2: so you'd
1: God,
2: have two rung
1: like
2: up. I know, but
1: way to mud the waters.
2: The South Australia alert system didn't go. I think earlier I said it was going to be tested at the same time, but I recall listening to you discuss this on the radio, Nikolai, and they were not going to test it at the same time. So if you didn't get the SA alert, then that's fine because they weren't planning that. Look on ABC TV News, they're out live at a train station talking to all these bemused teenagers who had no idea it was going to go off. And they're like, oh, I thought I was getting a call on my phone. Troy Sincock, where do we find you?
7: King William Street in the city at the pedestrian crossing at the west end of Rundle Mall and the east end of Hindley Street, Joe. And I've got to say, if I didn't work for the ABC or watch the television or just generally have awareness of what was going on, I would have had absolutely no idea this was happening. My experience was having my phone on flight mode to try and capture video of next to nothing. I saw people looking at their phones, but it wasn't like there was a moment where Adelaide collectively paused and wondered what was happening or looked at their phone simultaneously. It just was not like that. In fact, it was hard for me to actually determine that it was happening. I did hear a sound. I expected it to be louder. It wasn't the 8 seconds that I was expecting. It didn't sound persistent to me. It was just something that kind of jumped through traffic. Remember, I'm surrounded by hundreds of people where I am right now, and it really didn't have that moment that I was expecting.
2: Yeah, I think I felt the same here, Troy, where it went off. It was a nice, pleasant vibration, made a bit of a noise, and then stopped. And I went, oh, is that it? You know, if that went off and I was hanging out the washing or any other thing, I might go, oh, this is probably spam. I'll get back to that later. Maybe they need the whoop, whoop, whoop emergency sound. Maybe they need me to come and do it on the radio like I just did then. No one really pulled out the phone and looked at it. It wasn't like a big thing.
7: No, I'm literally standing at the tram stop. There would be probably about 40 or so people here. And, of course, you can probably hear the pedestrian crossing going now. There'd be another 100 or so people crossing at the moment. And really, there was no sense that anything was happening out of the ordinary at all.
2: Okay. This has been a bit of a letdown. Weren't we excited, Troy? We were all so excited. Oh, this is going to be a shared collective moment. No, it's just
7: so
2: you and me and Nikolai and Jules talking about it.
7: Nothing.
2: Thank you very much. See you later, Troy.
7: Thank you.
2: Bye. And Rob's listening in. Marion, hi, Rob.

0: Hi, how are you? I had an interesting experience with the Oz Alert.
1: Yep.
0: I had my phone and my watch on aeroplane mode, hoping that I'd miss the alert. And I was listening to the ABC, listening to you guys, and I heard the alert go off. And at 1:32, I thought, oh, well, I'll just turn the aeroplane mode off on my phone and my watch. And then at 1:33, I got hit by the alert.
2: Oh, okay. So it was.
0: Isn't that interesting?
2: Yeah, yes. So it's kind of delayed and waiting to.
0: Yeah, yeah. It was waiting for me.
1: Oh, that is some good citizen science right there, Rob. So if you were to land in a place where there was a tsunami or a bushfire, yeah, and then you turned on your phone, you would know, get back on that plane and leave immediately.
0: Correct. Yes, I would.
1: Thank you for the update. That's really interesting to know. Victoria is in Greenacres. How did it work for you, Victoria?
3: Well, it didn't. I took the dog outside and left the door open here. I was listening, had my phone on the table because I didn't want to scare the dog. Nothing happened.
2: What kind of phone have you got? Can I ask what kind of phone you've got?
3: Samsung.
2: Okay. Oldish or newish?
3: Oh, not that old, but oldish, But, I mean, it works perfectly well for everything else.
1: Right.
2: And the message didn't come through? You didn't get the text part of it?
3: No, I didn't get anything.
2: Okay.
1: Well, now, if you didn't get the alert, Victoria, and others who said, nothing, I didn't get anything, you should go to the Oz Alert website to provide feedback because, it's a test. That's what this is all about. It's just finding out what works, what doesn't, could it be improved, should it go from a slightly pleasant vibration to something a little bit more alarming. John's in Victor Harbour. So were you in your car at the moment at the time, John?
4: Yes, I was with my wife. My wife's phone went off. My phone was connected via Bluetooth. And nothing, no noise, no vibration, no message. So just one of us didn't. I'm assuming it's because my phone was connected to the through the car via Bluetooth. But yeah, that's what happened.
1: There we go.
2: Okay, this is interesting. There are, like you say, Joe. I mean, it's a test, right? But yes. It is intriguing that, and maybe it is ultimately what was expected that you're not going to get 100% success rate, but. It's intriguing that a couple of people are saying, well, phone's not that old and everything's, I thought, was ready to go and nothing's come through.
1: And it should work without a SIM and it should work with your Bluetooth speaker, all these things.
2: Yeah.
1: And thankfully, it's just a test. If it was tsunami, if it was bushfire, we need to iron out these kinks now. So thank you very much for that, John. And go to ozalert.gov.au/feedback if it just didn't work for you. I've got a text from a mate and it says, "Hi Joe, I got the message at 1:30 and then for some reason I had to turn the phone off and back on again after which it got sent again. Meanwhile, my wife says she didn't get it." I'm not calling this a success at this stage, Nikolai. This is
2: it's an exercise, isn't it, really? Yeah.
1: A success in working out what's not working.
2: That, I suppose, is then where the next big question comes up of, okay, for those people who didn't get it, why didn't they get it and how do you make sure they get it when it's in action?
1: Yes.
2: Because, okay, like you say, at a test level, not that big a deal, but if you were one of the people that didn't get it, you don't want that to continue to be the case, right? Like you want to, if something's happening, you want to know about it.
1: Exactly. Yeah. And you need it. I think it needs to be louder. I think it needs to be more aggressive in the vibrations. I think it needs to be more persistent.
2: Okay.
1: And just needs to work.
2: A little bit of confetti fires off from the bottom of it.
1: Yes, you know, I don't think that's too much to ask.
2: All right.
1: So are you going to follow this?
2: Yeah, we're going to be talking about it this afternoon. So if people have had their experiences, please do get in touch because we'll be chatting about that this afternoon as well.
1: We did ask ABC Spence Denny, who has hearing aids. Did they come through, Spence, on your hearing aids?
5: Curiously, no, not on the hearing aids. It was actually, I was on the bus. I've just this second got off the bus and it was an interesting little social experiment because simultaneously, as I went to 1:30, bang, everyone's phones lit up, including mine. And made the noise for about 2 or 3 seconds, and then that was it. It was all over, but no, they didn't come through my ears.
1: Yeah, right. Problems.
5: Yeah.
1: Some problems. Thank you very much, Spence. See ya.
5: No, okay, bye.
1: Thank you, Nikolai.
2: Thank you. We'll talk
1: Nikolai,
2: about it more soon.
1: Nikolai will be with you in just over an hour from now. This one says, no alert at Cockatoo Valley on Telstra flip phone 4. It's only 1 year old, says this text.

Another text says, well, that was such a non-event. Nothing at all at Kalut. Two-year-old iPhone on Telstra, says Kathy. Another text says, I'm going to put my phone to see what it does. I'm going to put it on theatre mode because I don't like noise, but the alarm I set to remind me was potentially worse, says Jesse and Mitchum. And another says, this is a positive thing and well overdue. My husband was living in Hawaii when everyone's phone went off at the same time. The message was about the intercontinental ballistic missile headed towards Hawaii. It said, this is not a test. Later we found it was found to be a mistake, but if it wasn't, people had 15 minutes to act. You know who I'm thinking about today? That cafe that first of all put up a big post saying we're going to ask all of our customers to turn off their phones because we don't want the alert ringing through our cafe. And then there must have been pushback because then they said, right, that's it. We're going to close early. We're going to close early and we're going for a walk in the forest instead. But it was so loud. It's just, you know, not an unpleasant sound. Didn't go for that long. But I do hope they enjoyed their walk in the forest, though. It's 2:45 on 891 ABC Adelaide, South Australia and Broken Hill. Did it work for you? Did it go in your hearing aids? Did it work in your car? Let me know. 0467 922 891.

0: McEvoy and McTier drops on 891 ABC Adelaide, South Australia and Broken Hill. How'd you go with the great Oz Alert test? We've been talking about it for weeks. Oh, did it work? Or was it a bit of a fizzer? It's 12 minutes away from one. We've got some more experiences from right around the state coming to you next.
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0: So Emma, who's producing the program, wanted to really test this thing out and went into the studio with phones and a tablet. And on the phone and tablet, hit the button that says, yes, I've read this. And then, like, if you accidentally hit it, if you pick it up and go, oh, if I've hit it now, I need to get that information back, the message was gone altogether. Couldn't get it back at all. So that seems a dilemma. If you accidentally lose it, then where do you find it again? Bill's in the CBD. How did it work for you, Bill?
2: Hi, Joe. I have a normal phone and that works fine, perfectly.
0: Great.
2: But I'm a courier driver and I do deliveries and I carry a data unit. If you think of a parcel being delivered to your house and you get asked to sign for it,
0: yep,
2: that's what I've got. That contains a SIM card and I also received an alert on that, but it was actually a voice. It actually read the message out to me word for word.
0: Oh my gosh, that's the first I've heard of that happening, Bill.
2: And it was also titled at the top, it was called a presidential alert.
0: So it actually, that was the title, a presidential alert.
2: Yes, I took a screenshot. I also took a screenshot of my phone. The one on my phone, which I think we all got, was critical Oz alert.
0: Now, why was it called a presidential alert, I wonder?
2: No idea. And I must be,
0: did
2: I
0: it come
2: know.
0: To you in Donald Trump's voice?
2: No, it did not.
0: Did it sound like a doddery old man who was waging war on people?
2: It was a lovely sounding female.
0: Oh, okay, righto. Bill, that's very interesting. Thank you. Stephen, who's producing the program, see, I also got a verbal read of the message. We were wondering what would happen to those who are listening on the ABC Listen app. And Ian's from Steinfeld. How did it go for you, Ian?
3: Yes, Joe, I was listening on the app. Dead on 1:30, you were chatting away, and all of a sudden you went dead because I listened on a Bluetooth speaker. I heard it through the speaker, read the alert, came up, read the alert, went back, and then you started chatting to Spence and Nikolai, and then I heard the alert through your thing, and I guess that's because the app is on delay.
0: Yes, we did anticipate that, actually. So we did spend a bit of time going, what is this going to mean for people listening on the app if we're in the studio playing, putting it on our phone? So I hope it wasn't too confusing for you, Bill, or was it confusing?
3: It wasn't confusing, but I didn't expect the radio to drop out.
0: Yeah. Well, I'm glad that it did, because you don't want to be listening to your favourite podcast and have the favourite podcast about history or politics or whatever just completely override the fact that you've got a fire or a ballistic missile coming your way.
3: That's right.
0: Yeah. Ian, thank you so much for the chat. See ya.
3: No worries.
0: And Bill's in the CBD. How did it work for you, Bill? Oh, sorry, I've already spoken to Bill. Sorry, mate. Tony, hello.
4: Hello.
0: Yes, Tony. Yeah. How did it work for you?
4: Well, I was coming down the freeway at 1:30 and listening to your show, and nothing happened. And I thought, oh, that was a bit of a fizzer. And I went into the tunnels at 1:33, and it worked perfectly inside the tunnel.
0: Okay. Now, I wonder why there was a three-minute delay for your phone. Can you tell me a bit about your phone?
4: No, I can't. The black one. I don't know.
0: Black phone, yep. Narrows it down.
4: I'm with Amazem on there, but no, I don't know what sort of phone it is. But it just, it beep, beep, beep. It just worked. Yeah.
0: And it worked in the tunnel. That's good.
4: In the tunnel, yeah. So if there's an earthquake and I'm in the tunnel, at least I'll get a warning before it falls on me.
0: Exactly right. Hopefully you're on the way out of the tunnel, Tony. Thank you. Another one from Jeff at Woodville says, yep, it said critical Oz alert. That's what one phone said, but the other one said presidential alert. But both messages were identical, says Jeff from Woodville West. John from Newton says, my phone model 16E, alert received at 1:30 p.m. My wife's iPhone model SE Mark

0: 3, alert received at 1:43 p.m., says John from Newton. Oh, gosh. Well, we take away from this, John, that you better make sure that your wife, if you get an alert saying ballistic missile headed your way, grab your wife too. And hopefully she believes you. More messages on this. My phone was on silent. Our alert did override it, says Penelope at Tanunda. That's good news. That's what you want. Yeah, no alert at Cockatoo Valley. This one says, my phone shrieked at me, incredibly loud. I was asleep. Oh, no. I was asleep and now I can't get back to sleep, says his text. Oh, no. The phone is an iPhone 13 and was on sleep mode. Oh, were you expecting it? May I ask, were you expecting or did it catch you by surprise? A lot of people have been caught by surprise. I feel like we've been banging on about it for a couple of weeks, but I think a lot of people were caught by surprise. Yep, Kathy says that was a non-event, nothing at all at Kalute. This one says, I had the sound twice in 10 minutes apart. Once was on my phone, now on my radio. The iPad didn't do it. A text followed the sound saying what it was. That says Kelvin. Another text says, I just realised it's 1:45. I never got the alert. And this one says, I was driving down Port Road at 1:28. The overhead phone cameras were lit up telling people not to touch their phones. My iPhone sounded shortly after, but my car phone did not activate. And Julianne says, driving Strath to Mount Barker in a work car, both my personal phone and work phone, which is connected to the car, went off. The car phone came through the car speaker loud and clear. Well, that is good for you, Julianne. That is great. Everything is working for you. But for those for whom it didn't work, a lot of questions. How do I make sure I get my message if I, you know, there's something horrible is happening and I need Oz Alert to tell me about it? Peter's in Goolwa. How did it work for you, Peter?
1: Interestingly, Joe, I was on my way down to my Ponga Beach going down the dirt road hill and I got the message the same time you guys did. And then I got it 14 minutes later.
0: That's pretty good. You won it twice, right? I haven't been told twice.
1: Exactly. I was underwhelmed, as most people were. I thought, oh, dear, that's not going to wake me up if I'm asleep or anything. So that they're trying and that can only be a good thing.
0: You know, I wonder if they've got a list of people they definitely don't want to be hit by a ballistic missile. Better send them two alarms. Peter from Goolwa, you're on the list. Joe Laverty, Nicolai Bell-Hartz. don't even worry about it.
1: Thanks, Joe.
0: Thank you, Peter.
1: All right, bye.
0: See you later. Marg says, I'm cooking and my phone is on the bench. And honestly, I barely noticed it. I had not turned down the volume and it would not get my attention if there was an emergency, said Marg. Yeah, if you were hanging out the washing or anything where you're in another room, I don't know. I think you should get another text, right? Now, here's the thing. It is just a test, thankfully, just a test. And so they want your feedback. Now, we've got some feedback on the feedback mechanism. Emma, who loves a bit of empirical evidence, has gone to the ausalert.gov.au feedback page to find out how that works. And she says it's limited. So there are three drop-down boxes you can choose from. The first one is, did it or did it not work? So it didn't work. That's where you go to give feedback. That's easy. But for all the other things, it's got really kind of, it's things that have got nothing to do, like general inquiries. Have you got a website issue? No, I've got all these other problems, please. So the feedback mechanism requires feedback as well. I love your stories about where you were, what you were doing, what you thought of it. Keep it coming, 0467922891. It's a few minutes away from the news. You're with Joe Laverty, ABC Adelaide.

0: Run Baby Run, one of my favourite bands back in the day, that band, I love it. It is just about time for the latest in the news. After that, South Australia is back in the state of origin. Michael Sexton, a sporting journalist, former ABC News hound, writer of many books, including on this very subject, will be with you.
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5: Good afternoon, Richard Davies with ABC News. South Australia has recorded 7 new suspected cases of H5 bird flu. 5 greater crested terns were found at South End Jetty near Beachport. 4 were sick and 1 was dead. The 2 others were collected from Cape Jaffa and Port Macdonald. SA's Primary Industries Minister Claire Scriven says the 7 bird samples have been sent to a CSIRO lab in Geelong to confirm if they have the deadly virus. She says bird surveillance is being increased and so is public information on the virus.
6: In addition to the website that was launched last week, we've got a series of public information sessions. We have one tonight at Glenelg and one is planned for Robe in the Limestone Coast in a couple of weeks' time.
5: Fire crews are retrieving religious scriptures from a fire that destroyed a Sikh place of worship north of Adelaide overnight. About 60 firefighters responded to the fire in Virginia around 9:40 p.m, which is estimated to have caused more than $1 million worth of damage. Crews are still putting out hotspots and waiting on heavy machinery to assist at the scene. CFS incident controller Jerry Thompson says a few of the community's holy books have been found, but they can't access some scriptures because the roof has collapsed.
7: Upset people and see if we can give them at least some good news. But even if we do not retrieve the scriptures, it's important for them to have the ashes because they want to do something final with the ashes.
5: Millions of phones have blasted an emergency siren at the same time across the country. The 10-second tone was a test of the new Oz Alert system. It's designed to grab attention and provide critical information during an unfolding emergency, such as a bushfire, flood or cyclone. The technology is already active in 30 countries worldwide, including New Zealand and Japan. Opposition leader Angus Taylor is urging the Prime Minister to meet with US President Donald Trump to protest the country's new tariffs on Australia. The Trump administration has imposed a new 12.5% levy on Australian exports following a US trade investigation into forced labour in international supply chains. The federal government has pledged to put the US to the US that the tariffs are unjustified and wrong, but Mr. Taylor says Anthony Albanese must be more direct.
8: He needs to sit down with the president and say, not good enough. We've fought alongside the United States in every war, every major war since Federation.
9: So he needs
8: and he needs to sit down with the president and get an exemption for Australia.
5: Authorities in the US city of Seattle say at least 2 people have been killed and 5 others injured in a shooting at a major food festival in the heart of the city. John O'Wakely has the details.
10: Witnesses have reported hearing shots ring out at around 6 o'clock in the evening local time at the festival, which takes place near the Space Needle, a major landmark in the city. A vendor at the festival reported hearing multiple gunshots all at once before seeing parents grab their children and run to the exit. Shooting victims have been transported to a nearby hospital, which is treating them under partial lockdown. The Seattle

0: Well, fire department says a 2-year-old boy is among the injured and was taken to hospital in a stable condition. An investigation is underway and police say there will be more information to come.
1: Department store Myer has lifted its full-year sales and profits despite a tough second half. In a trading update ahead of its full-year results, Myer says it expects its operating gross profit would be around $1.6 billion, while sales would top $4 billion. Myer says trading through the second half of the financial year has been volatile due to sustained cost-of-living pressures. The Premier says South Australia is returning to State of Origin football, with Adelaide Oval set to host it in 2028. The State of Origin concept returned to the AFL this year, with the league confirming today that state-based competition will continue for at least the next 3 years. Western Australia will host SA next year for their first clash since 1998. Adelaide will host its first game against Victoria since 1999. Premier Peter Malinauskas says hosting visitors from interstate will be good for the economy.
2: I'm very grateful for the AFL, obviously, with the partnership they've got with the state government on a range of different areas. Grassroots footy, of course, gather round, but now to add to that list, State of Origin is yet another economic opportunity for our state.
1: And checking South Australia's weather, showers developing about southern coastal districts during the afternoon and evening. 18's the top in Port Lincoln, Port Pirie and Redmark. Mount Gambier 15, Broken Hill 16. Adelaide, a mostly sunny afternoon, a top of 17's forecast. It's currently 16 degrees. Tomorrow, showers and 15. ABC News.
3: Who will win the AI race? Has gambling become our national sport?
4: 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They've never been more important. So the one thing we'll never question is our duty to keep asking. ABC News, keep asking.
5: This is Afternoons with Joe Laverty on 891 ABC Adelaide, South Australia and Broken Hill.
6: Ah, you've got his homemade sausage roll recipe. Are you allowed to share it?
7: 500 grams of sausage mince, 300 grams lean beef mince, carrot, cucumber and onion.
6: Cucumber? Usually controversial.
7: Zucchini, it's the other one.
6: Oh. The long green one, that's it.
5: Joe Laverty.
6: 2:05, still getting your reactions to the Oz Alert system. I did just see a headline saying, Oz Alert system blasts millions of mobile phones. Blast? I don't know if it was a blast. I don't know if that was a blast at all. This text says, I was in the supermarket. The sound of the scanning of goods was louder than the actual alert. About one lady, a lady noticed, says his text. Blasts? I don't think so. Another text says, I just got the alert on my phone and watched both at 1:30, and I was fishing on Diestre's beach on KI, usually an area with poor connectivity, so I'm impressed. But it scared away the fish. Thank you, bro. That's good. That's a good outcome for you, Andrew, on KI. That's great. Another text says, I never received the alert as I'm one of the multitude with an older phone. I never expected it to. I was hoping that they would have sent an SMS to all the phones all the same. They should cover all the population, says Rob of Mount Gambier. And a few people are saying, why do I keep talking about ballistic missiles? I did get a text earlier from someone who said, this is really important because my husband was in Hawaii and everyone's phone went off at the same time. And it was a message about intercontinental ballistic missiles heading to Hawaii. And it said, this is not a test. It did later, it was found out to be a mistake, but it worked. So I was saying ballistic missile only because I don't want to say fires, I don't want to say floods, any of those other very real awful emergencies that we've been through together, when we're having a bit of a joke at the same time. So that's why I keep saying, yeah, if you've got a ballistic missile coming your way. It's 2:07. Here is your song quiz. 0.5 of a second. No, that's not the Oz Alert alarm going off again. If you know what it is, 0467 922 891.
5: Live across Adelaide, South Australia and Broken Hill, this is Joe Laverty.
6: Big news this morning. Huge. The AFL have confirmed the future of the State of Origin and South Australia is back, baby. We play Western Australia in February next year and then

0: Victoria comes to us at Adelaide Oval the following year, 2028. And South Australia will have some very big kickers coming to our team when they're called back home to play for our state. Michael Sexton, sporting journalist, former ABC newshound, author of many books, including Give Them a Pep Talk and Go to the Races. Michael, first of all, did your phone go off for the Oz Alert test?
1: I haven't heard yet, Joe, but I'm standing by. I'm ready.
0: You haven't got it yet?
1: No, I haven't seen it yet, but anyway.
0: Oh. I'll message you. If ever there's a real emergency and the ballistic missiles are coming, I'll message you and make sure you're across it. You covered the original matches of the State of Origin in the 80s. So are you excited about this announcement?
1: Oh, it's fantastic. You know, Kicker Vic, we're back.
0: Kicker Vic? Exciting. Was that what you used to say in the 80s?
1: That's what we used to say. don't say you didn't know that. They were fantastic times. And they were wonderful matches. You know, anybody who went out to football park on a Tuesday night, you know, Stephen Kernaghan kicking 11 goals on Bristol, they were fabulous nights, and they were really the precursor to the expanded AFL. They were really on the edge of that time when, as we know, the Crows came in a couple of years later and then Port Adelaide. So they were very exciting. They were really big nights, great nostalgia for it. So it's fun to bring it back, and it'll be interesting to see how it goes.
0: So if we said Kicker Vic, what did they say about us?
1: Oh, no, I don't know. I wouldn't like to think.
0: It doesn't even matter. It was like water off a duck's back. Who even cares?
1: Indeed.
0: It was only a few years ago that the ABC News had this headline, State of Origin unlikely to return to AFL despite support of sporting legends and players associations. So what changed here, Michael, that has brought it back?
1: I think what has changed is when it's being played is the key to it. It's a pre-season exhibition game now, which is interesting because the biggest hurdle that the AFL had, in my opinion, was that the game became so professional and the fixture became so packed and the game is so demanding that the idea of playing a mid-season match where it really counted, that guys were really trying hard in, is almost impossible to do. Players just can't do it anymore. You can't play a match on Saturday, then play Tuesday night, then another one the following Saturday. So that was always the sticking point. And then they had a situation for a while there where they were scheduling these matches and players were pulling out left, right and centre. So it ended up, rather than having the best 20 players from South Australia, you might be having to look further and further down the list for guys who are able to play. So that was the problem they had. They seem to have got around it now by agreeing to play it as a pre-season match when the games kind of don't matter and everyone's fresh and everyone's ready to go. And this year was a great success in Perth, the first game back, WA versus Victoria, and they're obviously going to expand on that. So I think that's probably how it's happened.
0: Mm. I've seen some of those pre-season matches and they're a bit limp. I suppose the players are a bit worried about exerting themselves or hurting themselves. Do you think that the State of Origin will suffer from that same situation?
1: It's possible. I mean, you know, despite reputation, football fans aren't as stupid as they look, and they know when they look at something, they know whether it's the real deal or not. And, you know, in February, there's going to be some guys who've had a full pre-season who are ready to go. There's going to be some guys who've just had an operation. There'll be some guys who are half fit who aren't. So there's going to be a bit of that in it. But at the same time, a lot of those pre-season matches are pointless anyway from a fan's point of view. Nobody really gets excited at internal trial matches or, you know, a game, you know, played with it somewhere out in the country, those sorts. Everyone's waiting for the real thing to start. So I guess by taking that opportunity to say, well, if guys want to have a practice match, let's put them together, put them in the State of Origin jumpers and, you know, see what the crowds think.
0: One of the comments that's been made is, let's say you're drawing home all of these players to South Australia, Lachie Neal being one of the names which is mentioned, and you've built up rather a bit of animosity, some players towards and South Australians towards Lachie Neal and his new team. Can we get over some of those hurt feelings when we bring them back to our team?
1: Doesn't matter. That doesn't matter in State of Origin football. You know, you're all South Australians, you're all Victorians. You know, I mean, the old, you know, I'm going to cast way back to say even the 60s or the 70s when they were playing football. And, you know, people may have hated Port Adelaide to the point where they wouldn't even go and see their games. But if Jeff Motley was playing for South Australia, then you were part of it and he was part of you for that moment. Mm. And that was the sort of beauty pre-AFL of that competition. Now, Foss Williams, the great Port Adelaide coach, he had this...

0: saying when he coached the state team, and he referred to someone being awarded the red Guernsey. And it had the same feel that the Australian cricketers talk about, the baggy green, almost like it was a very solemn moment when you got given that red Guernsey. And that really built up something in those players, and they really loved it. And I think the same thing happens now. Even though it's really professional, and even so you're playing for your club and whatever else, young men, young people like to be part of something bigger than themselves. And state football has a tradition that goes back to colonial times. I mean, they were playing, South Australia Colony was playing Victoria Colony, you know, in the 1880s. So it goes back a very long way. And I think that those guys, when they do put on that jumper, will get puffed up. And I think the fans on the other side don't care if Lachie Neale plays for Brisbane or Fremantle. He's a South Australian.
1: You're hearing from Michael Sexton, sporting journalist, former ABC News hound, and has written so many books, political and sporting, but in Give Them a Pep Talk and Go to the Races, you do mention the very first, or was it the very first or the very last State of Origin, or a bit of both?
0: Yeah, a bit of everything. So the book is based around the 1963 state game, which was very famous when South Australia went to Melbourne and won on the MCG, which hadn't been done since before the war. And the title of that book comes from a comment made. So the South Australians arrive in Victoria and they hear that Jack Dyer, who's a great Victorian legend, was asked what he would do if he was going to coach Victoria. And he said, I'd give him a pep talk and I'd go to the races. In other words, this is so easy for us to win. And that really got their goat. So the South Australians got up and won. And this is the sort of rivalry and the brilliance that came through. This is a different period, Joe. We're talking about when, you know, you couldn't have seen it on, you know, on live television. You had to hear it on the radio. There were only 8 clubs in Adelaide. There's 12 clubs in Melbourne. It was a huge big brother, little brother situation. And that was the foundation. And then, of course, we saw in the 70s where interstate footy really lost a lot of its appeal. You know, we had the horrible situation when Malcolm Blight came to South Australia and played for Victoria and captained Victoria against us. You know, so that was awful. And that's what led to the State of Origin concept, which really revived state football again. So it has come in waves, football. And I guess the AFL has seen State of Origin in rugby league, who stole the idea from Australian football. And they've really turned it into something special. So I guess they're hoping an element of that will come back.
1: Is there a rebranding problem then here, because it is so closely linked now with rugby league? Is it going to be hard to wrestle the whole concept back?
0: Yeah, it's interesting, isn't it? I'm not sure it is. As an outsider, my view of the strength of the rugby league State of Origin is that there's only really 2 states. I mean, there is a team in Melbourne, but Victorians don't care for rugby league. You know, it's Queensland and New South Wales. That's what that rivalry is. Australian football has always been broader than that. Even back to the carnivals they used to play every 4 years, where everybody from around the country would gather in one place for a month and play a month of football. You know, carnivals were held in Hobart, they were held in Brisbane, they were Perth, Adelaide, in Melbourne, you know. So the game has, Australian football has always had a broader reach. So the State of Origin won't be a problem. The only thing I think that probably they'll suffer a little bit is that everybody wants to play Victoria. I mean, Western Australia would say Victoria's their biggest enemy. South Australia would say the same thing, the biggest rival, rather. So next year, South Australia play WA, which will be fun, but everyone will be looking forward to the one against Victoria.
1: One of my favourite facts, Michael, and you know this, and I think everyone knows this, that Australian football only came about because cricketers were looking for a way to keep fit in the off season, and now look at it.
0: That's true. That's right. That's exactly why it was started. They were getting a bit tubby over winter, probably drinking too much, getting a bit distracted. Nothing's changed, and so they came up with this idea. Tom Wheels came up with this idea in Melbourne. You know, how to stay fit, and that's how footy came out.
1: Yeah. You don't see Pat Cummins playing AFL, though, in the off-season, do you, Michael?
0: Nah, not anymore.
1: Now, you did mention the Red Guernsey. Tell me about this, the history and why it's so special.
0: Well, it's special in that, I mentioned before about the big brother, little brother thing, and there's a testing that, like, and, you know, sports people love nothing more than a challenge and to test themselves. So for South Australia, from our perspective with the football, you're always looking over the border. Are we as good as Western Australia? Are they better than us? Are we better than, can we compete with Victoria? And, you know, it came from a time when there was whispers and people didn't really see each other play much. And they would go over and they really challenge themselves. And, you know, sports people are so competitive. So you might win at one level, and that's

0: satisfaction they might feel, but they want to test themselves further and further. You know, now Lindsay Head, for example, Lindsay Head was just one of the most brilliant players South Australia's ever produced. First player to play 300 games, multiple McGarry medals. If he kept his mouth shut, he would have won more McGarry medals than the three he did. But he says that playing state football for him was bigger than winning premierships with his club. That's how much it meant to them to go over and to compete on behalf of South Australia. So it's a really big deal. And then if you flip it a little bit, I've heard tell of people like Ron Barassi, who was playing in Victoria, and he said he loved playing interstate football because he was so interested in the game and how it changed. And the way they played in South Australia was different from the way they played in Western Australia, from the way they played in Victoria. And he wanted to see those players and he wanted to talk to them about it. So it was quite a fraternal aspect to it originally. From the fans' perspective, it's just us and them. But from the players, it's a really interesting idea, and it's a cross-pollination, and it's a challenge, and I'm sure that's why they'd love to be involved with it.
1: I love that historical take, Michael, in that, of course, we're going back to a time well before the internet, well before mass media coverage of the games. And so if you wanted to know what the opposition was like and maybe even learn a few extra tricks, it actually took a lot more effort than it does today to find out.
0: Oh, very much so. I mean, there's a fantastic... I mean, in the 1950s, Victoria was so strong that interstate football was dying. That's the truth of it. And they used to... One of the reasons they didn't play many matches in Melbourne was because the fans wouldn't come. And sometimes they would play an interstate game in Melbourne and still have their club games. So they would play a club game on Saturday, the Victorians, that is. They would play on Saturday. And then on the holiday Monday, they'd play South Australia and the MCG and still win by 10 goals because they're that much better. And there was a fantastic quote. There was a guy called Kenneth Luke who ran the VFL for years. And Kenneth Luke was so cranky after one of these dismal displays by South Australia. He said, the problem with South Australia is not that it's small. The problem with South Australia is not that it doesn't have as many good players. The problem is they just don't take it seriously enough. Now, he could clearly have never spent much time with Foss Williams, but one of his suggestions was that 10 of the best players from South Australia should come to Melbourne and not play, but train with Victorian clubs so they could then go home and teach something. I mean, this was a level of sort of paternalism that was going on. It was a very patronising feeling, which built up in South Australia for years and years and years. So by the time they finally go and win, of course, this is a joyous moment for the state. And it actually pushed South Australian football into confidence. Because in 64, of course, they went from 8 teams to 10 teams in South Australia. There was a real sense that, you know what, we're building something really special here. Our game is pretty good. And the only way you could measure that would be to play against Victoria. So that's how important state football was at that level. And it won't be the same this time because now it's different. We have a national competition. We're playing the best every week from all over the country and everyone's scattered and everyone plays for different clubs. But in those days, it was really a chance to say, how good are we? Are we as good as them? Are we almost as good as them? Are we getting better? That's what it was about.
1: Yeah, I don't reckon my team played the best this week, just quietly. Your book, the 1963 SAV Vic match in MCG, and you've described it as a fabled win. Is that because of the paternalism? Is it because of the disregard? Why do you call it a fabled win?
0: It's all of those reasons you mentioned, plus something else. So South Australia had some success in the early 60s, and they'd beaten Victoria here in Adelaide, which was great. Then they went to Perth and they beat Western Australia in Perth, which they hadn't done for decades. They beat Tasmania, who were a good side. Then they went to Melbourne and beat Victoria. And in the space of those 2 or 3 years, that really, really gave a strong body of evidence that South Australian football was going well. It was a fantastic game because Victoria picked its best side. There was no club football played that weekend and they had to win it twice. So South Australia got ahead and then Victoria came back. And of course, they're a good team. They would come back. And then South Australia came back and won it again at the end. So for all those sort of dramatic reasons, it was a fabulous win. And then we've forgotten, there's only one football team that's in the South Australian Sport Hall of Fame. And it's the 1963 South Australian team. So that's where they rank.
1: You're a great storyteller, Michael Sexton, of course, and you've got a lot of books on this very topic. Really great to catch up with you. Thank you very much.
0: Pleasure. Thank you.
1: See you later, Michael Sexton, who's an author, obviously, sporting journalist, former ABC newshound, knows how to tell a very good story. If you'd like to look for some of his books, including State of Origin, the one that we were just talking about then, you can go to ABC, sorry, not

Ooh, we'll do your song quiz in a moment. And if you haven't heard it yet, here it is. That's your clue. That's more of a blast, isn't it? More of a blast than the Oz Alert blast. If you know what it is, 0467 922 891. Some more feedback from you on the Oz Alert alarm. This one says, "We're in Macclesfield, where the fire was earlier this year. Remember the debate at the time about the fire sirens and if digital alerts should replace them? Well, three iPhones in our household and not one got the alert message today. Hopeless. So my vote firmly stays with the analog siren," says this text. Sarah says, "I was driving and the alert was loud. I was expecting it and I still jumped. I have an iPhone 16, picked up my son, and his older iPhone didn't get the alert," says Sarah. Interesting. Another text says, "Legit question, could a ballistic missile from a foreign power actually hit Adelaide?" I mean, yes, technically, apparently it could, but I believe any foreign power that might be interested in hitting Australia with a ballistic missile is a little too far away, and plus we'd see it coming. So I think that that's where it stands. Don't worry about the ballistic missile. That's just the example that I'm giving, only because it's so unlikely that that will ever be the thing that we get warned about. Mark says, "I was cooking. I was on my bench top, and honestly, I barely no noticed it. It really wouldn't get my attention if it was an emergency." Rob in Mount Gambier, "I never received the alert. And I'm one of the multitude with an older phone, and I never expected it. I was hoping they would have sent an SMS to all phones at the same time. They should cover all the population," says Rod in Mount Gambier. Going back to ballistic missiles, Jesse in Mitcham says, "The dinosaur meteor." Oh, what if, are we going to get the alert for that? "Instead of ballistic missiles, could be that. If we only had a few hours to live, what would we do? I think I'd eat all the chocolate and try to get to my mum's place," says Jesse. That is a solid plan. Michelle says, "I didn't get the alert. 1:30, I was listening to you on the car radio. I did, however, receive the alert at 1:40, and it definitely did not stand out. And I am also disappointed that once you close it, you can't reopen it to read it again." Jules in Moana says, "I'm lying in my bed recovering from a knee replacement. Work loudly, and dog lifted his head and looked at me. Half the other dogs in the neighborhood seem to have been disturbed by it as well," says Jules in Moana. Good. Interesting to know the dog reaction to the Oz Alert sound system. Another text, Kathy of Kilburn says, "This is a fascinating discussion. I have three phones, including a Nana phone, and they all went off. The presidential alert message suggests that the software used is adapted from an American version." That's what I thought too, Kathy. That's what I thought. Or somewhere else that has a president. It is 2:30, just about 2:30 on 891 ABC Adelaide, South Australia, and Broken Hill. Now, if you've been on the Nullarbor and you've passed a truck that is humming and vibrating away, don't worry, it's not a defect. It's the cargo. And the cargo, this is a story that you are going to enjoy. It's coming up in the next half hour. You're with Joe Laverty, ABC Adelaide, South Australia, and Broken Hill.

0: bring me some water on 891 ABC Adelaide, South Australia and Broken Hill. I did get a text saying, I really hope that you're not talking about ballistic missiles when I have to pick my kids up from school. And another text said, maybe we should start calling it the Godzilla alert. Somewhere, I mean, I don't know, maybe a school pickup will be more terrifying if you start saying the Godzilla work, right? Alert. It is 2:30.
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0: We have a song quiz for you. It is 0.5 of a second. That is what you've got. Jenny in Glenelg. Hello, Jenny. Lovely to hear from you. Reckons it might be Get Down Tonight by Casey and the Sunshine Band. Well, we don't have that in the sound system. That is an error. That is an error. We must fix that and play it tomorrow. Is it Get Down Tonight, asks this text. Or that, no, we just don't have that. So all these songs think it's Get Down Tonight by Casey and the Sunshine Band. Oh. all right. I've made an error. I have just given away the song quiz. I apologize. Oh, my gosh. Null and void, this song quiz. I am the loser. You are the winner. Charlie, what did you think it was going to be?
6: I thought it might have been Peter Allen and I Go to Rio.
0: Let's have a listen to what that is. No, Charlie. Sorry.
6: Hello.
0: See ya. Anne reckons, was it Hard Day's Night by the Beatles?
7: It's been a hard day's night.
0: What about Frank Sinatra, New York, asks Andre. Thank you for playing. I'm sorry. I've never done this before. I've been playing this game for 10 years. I don't think I have so spectacularly given away the answer. Let's not mention it. For anyone new joining us, we'll see if they can still get it. This is ABC Adelaide. It is 2:35. And now if you've been on the Nullarbor and you've gone past a truck and it's humming and vibrating away, it's not a defect. It is the cargo. Three prime movers so far, with two to follow, have come from WA with cargoes of bees bound for our state, and they are here to help. Susan Loney is president, deputy president of the Beekeepers Society of South Australia. What are the bees coming over here in trucks for, Susan?
8: Good afternoon. Thank you. Yes, I'm currently the deputy president of the Beekeeping Society of South Australia. Yes, so my understanding, and the Beekeeping Society of South Australia is mostly full of amateur beekeepers, as such, people that have them in their backyard. But from the article and from what I understand, is those bees are coming over to help with pollination in South Australia, particularly the almond grove pollination.
0: And do they mind being transported from so far away and coming to South Australia and just getting back into their groove? Is it hard for them?
8: What do you mean by hard for them as such? The bees, do you mean in person, or the growers or the beekeepers?
0: I meant the bees, yeah. So if all these bees are coming over in trucks from WA and they're let out into South Australia, do they find it hard to get their bearings and get back to the job which they probably started in WA?
8: I believe not. Bees only have a certain range as such, and they start looking for, they know the queen as such in the hive, and they look for plants to pollinate or to get their nectar or, their nectar from or their pollen from.
0: Where would you get all the bees from, this many bees coming over from WA? Are they bred? How do we get them?
8: They were transported on trucks, and I've read the story that's been on the ABC site, and my understanding is they were purchased and they're coming over to help pollinate. And you can replicate bees, replicate hives generally around spree when bees start breeding. You can take out, split the hive up when they start growing up in numbers, and you can pollinate, you can increase the hive numbers that way. But bees have traditionally, particularly in Australia, been bred in that way.
0: And how long will it take for them once they're, do they come out of the truck and do they just get released? Do you know how that works?
8: Well, normally if you're transporting a hive, you'd seal up the entrance, they can't get out. I did read an article that said they'd also left the entrances open because it was so hot in the hive. And I'm assuming if the truck's driving along, the bees wouldn't necessarily take off from the entrance of the hive. It would just let some air in as such. But it wouldn't take them long to settle down and to get going with the job. They'd come out pretty quickly, particularly if they're looking for supplies.
0: Yes. How far can a bee fly?
8: I believe it's, I'm thinking something a bit far back here from what I can remember, certainly a few kilometres is my understanding.
0: Yeah.
8: Certainly they, but you know, if there's fruit trees or other things right in front of them and there's somewhere they can get their pollen and nectar from, they won't necessarily fly very far.
0: Well, it is fascinating. Susan, thank you. Susan Loney, Deputy President of the Beekeepers Society of South Australia. And so you might have seen these three prime movers buzzing, coming all the way from WA with bees, just all these bees. Imagine that. And maybe you've gone past it. How fascinating that must be. Well, if you could hear them, at least. 0467 922 891 is my telephone number. It's 2:40. I do have a bit of comedy for you. So for anyone who is in that sandwich generation and they're helping older people downsize and cleaning things out, and I know that there are so many who are in the middle of that process, this is Sammy J on his reflections of that process.

that looks like a penis. Good times. Or the one of me and Hannah in Mildura, sitting inside a fiberglass orange and trying not to laugh. Cause the guy who built the fiberglass orange was taking the photo for us. And he seemed so proud and we felt so bad, cause up until the moment he'd approached us, we'd been standing there taking the piss. Cause it looked nothing like an orange.

is my graphic designer. And you might like to read your granddad's groveling reply, in which he tries to walk the fine line between apologizing and blaming someone else. And that's just one of many thousand conversations you'll find there. But you won't bother, you won't care, I know. You'll just press delete. So that's what I'm worth, delete. A lifetime on Earth, just hold down Alt, Delete, Control, and format my heart and soul. And grandkids, I know you can hear me now, 'cause I'm giving this song to my lawyer to play to you when you ask about my will.

0: creation. Oh, I just remembered. If you come across a folder marked Ho Movies, best avoid that. Your grandma and I were young, and that led to you. So show some respect, don't eject me, no, and please don't press delete.
1: Yes, good song from Sammy J. He always sells out when he comes to Adelaide for comedy festivals. And if you would like, if you miss it, you don't live in Adelaide, you live in Mount Gambier or Broken Hill or anywhere else, it's actually on iView. This is the Melbourne Comedy Festival, mind you. That's where I got that from. So you can go back onto iView and have a look at some of the stars of the Melbourne Comedy Festival. 18 minutes away from three. Just on the bees, this is such a good question. I wish I'd thought of this. I think I know the answer, but it is a good question. I assume the bees that are coming here from WA, they stay here permanently. They're not loaded back and taken back to WA. Probably not. On me accidentally giving away the song quiz already, you're just like Sonia last Thursday giving away the suburb for Where's Bobby? I'm glad you laugh about it. Yeah. Well, what more could you really do other than that? Here is your song quiz again. Christine in Prospect, thank you for playing along anyway. How you doing today?
2: Oh, I'm okay. How are you?
1: I'm good. Now, your husband was actually in Hawaii, so this is the intercontinental ballistic missile.
2: Yes, yeah, absolutely. So it was the middle of the night here, and I was at work on night shift, and he rang me and he said, did you see my last message? I said, no. And he goes, go and look at it. And so I looked at it, and it said, he sent me that message which said, this is not a test. There's an intercontinental ballistic missile heading into Hawaii. Take cover, take shelter. This is not a test. And I thought, no, this can't be true. And apparently he was in a room and everybody's phone rang at the same time. And everybody just looked at everybody else. But the second alert was a siren alert because Hawaii also have speakers across the island because of tsunami warnings. And I think they test those every couple of months. We were pretty panicked. And I said, look, this has to be some kind of, you know, something's going on. And then a couple of minutes later, there was another one. Same thing, this is not a test, you know, it's coming in, basically we don't know where it's coming. And people were just, honestly, we thought we'd never see each other again.
1: Oh, my gosh.
2: Ballistic missile, that's a nuclear, most of the time, it's a nuclear warhead.
1: And it's hard to take cover. Oh, okay,
2: yeah, exactly.
1: Right. And people were putting under the bed? I don't think so. It's very difficult to get away from one of those, I would imagine.
2: Terrifying. And, you know, people were running and screaming in the streets and putting their kids down manholes. And I think it took a long time, actually. They said you've got 15 minutes. Yeah. So what can you do? They said they had no idea where it was coming in. It was the North Korea thing. Yeah, and it was human error, but that was absolutely,
1: oh
2: you know,
1: gosh.
2: You've seen all the movies and suddenly it was a reality and it was just, yeah, I've never really gotten over that. It was one of the most stressful times and it took them nearly half an hour to understand that it was a human error, that it wasn't actually happening.
1: Oh, my gosh. Imagine being the person who accidentally hit the button that says send a warning to everyone that there's an intercontinental ballistic missile coming.
2: Twice.
1: Just so that in case they missed it the first time. Yeah. Oh, my gosh, Christine, that is a story. Thank you so much for that. Tony and Barmara, what did you make of the AusAlert alarm?
3: Well, I thought it was totally underwhelming.
1: Mm, yep.
3: And that it was sitting on the arm of my armchair when 1:30 comes, and I was flat out hearing it.
1: Yep. A pleasant buzzing.
3: No, it was just a high-pitched buzzing.
1: Bit of a beep, pleasant buzzing, underwhelming indeed.
3: Went for about 6 seconds and it was all over red rubber.
1: Yeah. So if you had flushed the toilet at the same time, you wouldn't have heard it.
3: No.
1: Yeah. Thank you, Tony. I think that.
3: Just
1: I think they
3: were about moving bees.
1: Pardon me?
3: Can I just tell you about
1: please
3: bees?
1: Please tell me all about moving bees, Tony.
3: You do it at night.
1: Yeah.
3: So when it comes on dark, you put a piece of sponge rubber in that hole where the hive is, where the bees go in and out.
1: Yeah.
3: And you put them in your vehicle, transport them, pull that bit of sponge rubber out again in the new spot. And because they are totally committed to the queen, they won't travel away, they won't go anywhere else, they'll stay with the hive. And when you're moving, having to go and collect a swarm, so you put them in the cardboard box and put them in the back of your station wagon, you're driving down the road, and you've just got a film of bees across the back window, and people can't see them because of the bees across the back window.
1: Because they're holding on for dear life, going, "You're taking our queen."
3: Yeah. It reminds me of an RAA commercial, but that's another story. And people driving past, you know, as they're driving past, they look and go, "Yeah." Pointing, you know, "Yeah, I know, it's bees."
1: How come you know so much about bees, Tony?
3: I was the president of the Central Coast arm of the Australian Beekeepers Association of Australia. Amateur, that's the word I was looking for. Amateur Beekeepers Association of Australia.
1: Oh, that is a hefty title. I'm calling you for all my bee-related questions from now on, Tony. Thank you. That was a great story. And Dave is in South Plimpton. Hello, Dave.
4: G'day, mate. How are you?
1: I'm good.
4: You got me? You got me there, yeah?
1: I do. Oh, sorry. Good. A lot of user error happening at my end today.
4: No, you're right. No, it's a Monday, mate. Hey, just a quick one on two things. I might as well mention the alarm thing that went off today.
1: Yes, please.
4: I've got two phones, obviously a work phone and a normal phone. Only one of them went off.
1: So which one went off?
4: My normal phone.
1: Okay.
4: So maybe my work phone's registered to work or something like that. But, I had about six people in our office and I was sort of like, everyone's like, "Oh, no, it's vibrating." I'm like, "No, it's not."
1: Everyone makes a fee.
4: Anyway.
1: Are they sending you a subtle message, Dave? That they rather hope that you get left behind if there's a missile coming?
4: Yeah, right. Hey, listen, I was just going to bring up, I think we're all, anyway, let's
1: sorry.
4: That's another topic.
1: Moving on from that.
4: Yeah. So I was actually ringing up, not sorry if you just sort of said, I've been driving to a fair way, like probably 45 minutes to work on some various sites around Adelaide, as my job requires. And driving home, generally, I left a little bit early today for school pickup and stuff like that. But generally, these school zones, I'm just concerned that no one knows what they're doing. And I think we've mentioned it before, but I have not seen, like, for example, I might go to Tea Tree Gully, I might go here, I might go there. I cross a lot of school zones on the way home, and I guarantee you, no one's doing the speed limit when they're required to. And I get beeped. I go to 40, and everyone's riding up my behind.
1: Oh, isn't that frustrating when you're doing the right thing and they're wrong?
4: And I'm getting everyone and beeping me. And I drive a company vehicle, so I've got my company logos all over the car. You know, and I just feel like, if I do the right speed limit, I'd never see anyone monitoring or policing these school zones, as confusing as they may be, because not everyone knows when school days are either. Like, I mean, gee, I hardly even know when my kids are on holidays these days, to be honest with you.
1: So we live busy lives, Dave.
4: See what everyone else thinks, because, it's sort of every day I sort of get flashed or not so much abused, I guess, but like, someone before, the reason why I'm ringing you is they basically jumped in front of me and brake checked me because I was going 40.
1: You know what, Dave? You are in the right. So whenever this happens in the future, go forth knowing that you are in the right and everyone else is in the wrong. And maybe if there's a school in particular that's problematic, let SAPOL know. They love knowing about this kind of stuff. They'll go and stick up a sign, stick up a camera, and then everyone will get on the same page as you. Lovely chat, Dave. Thanks very much for that. This is your song quiz. I will reveal the song quiz again for the second time in just a moment. But if you're listening in the regions, it's time to go hang out with Matt Stevens.
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6: 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ABC News, keep asking.
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8: Brand new week is off to another cracking start. Did you realise that August starts on Saturday? It's nuts. Does anyone else feel like it was Easter and now we're staring down the barrel of spring? Goodness me. The number to call for a chat today, 1300 160 222. If there's something you hear that you want to talk about, get on the phone. 1300 160 222, or if there's something we don't hear that you want to talk about, let us know. My name is Matt Stevens, filling in for Narelle Graham, who is fit and healthy. I checked with her this morning and she said she was feeling a bit beaten up, but doing quite well, so wishing her all the best. Coming up today, getting back to rail. There's a report out which says rail could be more effective and safer way to transport goods around the country. You're going to want to hear about that straight after 3 o'clock, and I'd love your thoughts on that as well. 1300 160 222. Allergy season will be here before you know it, and it seems that you are living in one of the worst places for allergies. Yeah, more on that after 4 o'clock. But first, there's a number of young women who are challenging the old assumptions that being a butcher, a plumber, or an electrician is man's work. Workforce data is showing that there are record numbers of women starting apprenticeships in these traditionally male trades, but only a small number of those women actually finish their qualifications, which experts are saying is due in some part to sexual harassment. James Taylor has the story.
9: Can I get one of your small sausages?
10: Barbecue or pork?
11: 19-year-old Kirsten Drinkwater is a second-year butcher's apprentice in the tiny town of Eidsvold, 400 kilometres northwest of Brisbane. She's living out a lifelong dream after following in her grandfather's footsteps.
10: Probably since I was about five, because my grandfather was a butcher. He actually worked here for a little while, and so he really inspired me.
11: Ms. Drinkwater is one of a growing number of Queensland women working in this traditionally male-dominated role. The number of female butcher's apprentices in Queensland has more than tripled since 2020, according to the National Centre for Vocational Education Research, a non-profit that analyses vocational training statistics. It's a trend seen across other trades, including plumbing, electricians and fridges, refrigeration and air conditioning mechanics.
10: I just think it's becoming more accessible for us. There's a lot less fear, I think, of being, like, discriminated against, and I don't know, I can just feel it, you know, that something is happening and the world's just becoming a little bit more inclusive.
11: While growing numbers of women are starting apprenticeships, the number completing the four-year qualification remains stubbornly low. Of the 25 Queensland women who started a four-year butcher's apprenticeship in 2022, only 10 completed in 2025. Some sectors, including bricklaying, joinery, glazing and panel beating, have produced no female tradespeople in recent years, despite small numbers of women starting in the trade each year. Professor Sarojini Choi is an expert in adult vocational education at Griffith University, specialising in the challenges faced by female apprentices.
12: In some male-dominated trades, women can still feel isolation, gender stereotypes about physical capability, for instance. They experience inadequate facilities and safety gear, limited access to mentors and role models. Completion, therefore, depends not just on individual motivation, but on whether training providers and employers create very safe, respectful, well-supported environments where women can learn, persist, and continue to grow in their chosen careers.
13: Those sorts of issues around everyday sexism, or actually pretty nasty sexism, we find are an experience of lots of women apprentices.
11: Professor Ray Cooper is director of the Australian Centre for Gender Equality and Inclusion at Work at the University of Sydney.
13: We are seeing some change in the regulation of things like sexual harassment, where there's now what they call a positive duty on employers to ensure that their workers are safe. Lots of employers are taking this very seriously. Some aren't taking it seriously enough. I think that the next generation, people who are commencing apprenticeships at the moment, I think that that generation is less likely, particularly the young women, to put up with some of the things that women of their mother's generation might have put up with in terms of behaviours in the workplace, and I think that's a good thing.
11: Back in the butcher shop in Eidsvold, Ms. Drinkwater has some advice for any women following in her footsteps.
10: I'd say probably do your research first, especially on like what company you want to go with, to see what reputations and stuff are like, because it can be difficult to find a workplace where you're accepted, but once you find the perfect spot, it's pretty easy to settle down and just, yeah, get into it.
8: Kirsten Drinkwater there, who's a butcher's apprentice. I've met a lot of female apprentices in trades as well. Yeah, plumbers, chippies, Sparkies, what about the Sparkies around the place? Yeah. And all seem to really enjoy what they're doing. I mean, there's certainly some challenges in some respects, but I don't know they've come across as sexual harassment being one of them. Disappointing if that's actually a thing that's still happening. Yeah, I know. You know, but we're in the 21st century now, so things should be better. News at 3. It's a Little River Band.

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2: Good afternoon, Richard Davies with ABC News. A major search is underway at Port Macdonald in the state's southeast. Police and the State Emergency Service personnel, as well as a police helicopter, are currently on scene. The search began near Cape Northumberland Road at Port Macdonald around midday. One Nation leader Pauline Hanson has lost her appeal in a racial discrimination case against Deputy Greens leader Mahreen Farooqi. Tony Ibrahim reports.
3: Senator Mahreen Farooqi had posted a tweet in the hours following Queen Elizabeth II's death in September 2022. After offering condolences, she said she couldn't mourn the leader of a racist empire. Senator Pauline Hanson replied by telling Senator Farooqi to piss off back to Pakistan. In November 2024, the federal court ruled Senator Hanson's public remarks breached the Racial Discrimination Act, ordering her to delete the tweet and pay Senator Farooqi's legal costs. Today, the federal court upheld the decision, dismissing Senator Hanson's appeal.
2: Millions of phones have blasted an emergency siren this afternoon in a test of a new national alert system. Bethany Cody has more.
4: The test, involving a loud alarm sound and text message, was sent to compatible smartphones, smartwatches and tablets nationwide. The system was created by the federal government in response to a 2020 Royal Commission into National Natural Disaster Arrangements to better inform the public of emergencies and threats. The alert uses cell broadcast technology designed to work when mobile networks are down and can override individual phone settings. The system, launching in October this year, will bring the country in line with others with similar systems. The state government says it's working closely with the Commonwealth on how it'll fit alongside South Australia's state-based alert system.
2: South Australia has recorded 7 new suspected cases of H5 bird flu. They include 5 detections at the same site over 2 days. Federal Agriculture Minister Julie Collins says the greater crested terns have been sent to a CSIRO lab in Geelong to determine if there's been local transmission. Australia has recorded 20 confirmed cases of the strain so far. Overseas in Tehran says it'll halt attacks so long as Washington does the same after US President Donald Trump pulled back following 13 nights of attacks against Iran. John O'Wakely has more.
5: Iran says it's also halted strikes in the region while talks through Omani mediators progress. The US ambassador to the UN, Mike Waltz, said President Trump wants to give diplomacy more time. US media reports suggest concerns about dwindling supplies of missile interceptors may have also influenced the pause. For the past fortnight, US forces had been striking Iran in what Washington said was retaliation for Iranian attacks on shipping in the Strait of Hormuz, with Iranian forces responding by launching strikes at water desalination plants in nearby Gulf Arab states. Oil prices have fallen in the wake of the pause, with the benchmark Brent crude now down by 5%.
2: More than 300,000 people have been told to leave their homes in France and Spain due to intense wildfires. Wildfires in southwestern France are continuing to close in on Bordeaux. At an evacuation centre in Spain, local resident Barbara Rodriguez has recalled fleeing the fires.
6: As we were leaving, the smoke was already coming in and ash was falling. It was around 7 or 7.30 in the evening. We ended up packing almost in the dark. We got here, well, we were in a hurry. Thankfully, my daughter and my nephew helped me gather everything and I loaded into the car everything I could.
2: The executive director of SA's Property Council says he's confident a new suburb earmarked for an old oil refinery site in Adelaide South can be delivered safely. Redevelopment plans include commercial and employment facilities and the construction of more than 3,000 homes at Port Stanvac. But contaminants need to be removed or treated. The Property Council's Bruce Jitte believes the health and well-being of future residents will be considered.
7: When you talk about housing and, you know, the challenges in getting infrastructure out to places where there isn't any, you know, in a staged approach in and around existing infrastructure, South Beach is a really compelling proposition.
2: Taking a look at South Australia's weather now, showers developing about southern coastal districts during the afternoon and evening. Port Lincoln, a shower or two developing 18. Cloud clearing in Port Pirie also 18. Partly cloudy in Renmark 18. Mount Gambier, partly cloudy 15. And Broken Hill, partly cloudy 16. Adelaide, a mostly sunny afternoon. A top of 17 degrees is forecast. It's currently 16.2. Tomorrow, showers and 15. Wednesday, a shower or two and 14 degrees. ABC News.
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0: Right across South Australia and Broken Hill. Sometimes the weekend just seems to fly by and you wonder if you actually got anything done. I spent most of the weekend with my head in the lawnmower. It broke down a couple of weeks ago and I had to wait for parts and whatever. Anyway, I got them in and got it running after a couple of hours of swearing. Do you know how hard it is to put governor springs in correctly? Oh, I mean, you'd think in the 21st century we'd have a better solution for this, but it appears we don't. Anyway, the lawn... it was mowed and it doesn't look unloved anymore. The number to get in touch this afternoon, sorry, I'm rambling on about my weekend lawn mowing. The number to get in touch this afternoon is 1300 160 222. You can talk about your weekend, just something you hear discussed or whatever, totally up to you. 1300 160 222. My name is Matt Stevens and yes, filling in for Narelle Graham for a couple of weeks. She is doing well. I checked earlier today and also passed your well wishes on as well. Still to come over the next couple of hours, there's enough to worry about when you're online. Now, apparently, there are AI holiday ads you need to watch out for, of all things. You'll hear what they are and why they're a problem just after 4:30. Councils are crying out for funding as well. You've heard this from your local council, I'm sure, over the past couple of years. This has been a story. The Labor Party conference passed a motion to increase the funding to 1%. That doesn't sound like an awful lot. But you'll hear what it means for councils around the state and if it will actually do anything to help. That's after 5:00 this afternoon. But first, rail was once the most effective way to move freight around the country. But now, of course, it's via road. And as more and more trucks take to the roads to move freight around, there's a new report highlighting how rail could be the answer to a safer and more cost-effective alternative, calling on the government to invest in rail rather than truck transport. Sarah Mulwinney is the Executive Director of the Mackell Institute. Sarah, good afternoon to you.
12: Good afternoon, Matt. How are you?
0: Good, thank you. Good. This is something we seem to talk about every now and then. You wrote the Mackell Freight Report. What were the main things that you looked at in there?
12: So we released a report last week called Sharing the Load Report in collaboration with the RTBU. And in it, we found that shifting just 30% of future freight growth, onto rail could deliver around $640 million in annual economic benefits, remove about 16,000 long-haul trucks from Australian roads and prevent 18,000 road deaths each year by 2050. We know Australia's general freight tasks is projected to grow by around 98 billion tons per kilometre by 2050. And under the current settings, almost all of that growth will default to road. So it's not about replacing road freight, but it's just about ensuring that trucks and trains each perform the tasks they're best to do with an integrated freight network.
0: Is the national transport network as a whole, you know, not just trucks, is there a lot of pressure on that at the moment?
12: It's not that there's a lot of pressure necessarily now, but trucks on the roads are competing with cars, obviously, just defaulting to putting more truck transport models onto the road is not safe. We know that it is dangerous. It's also about the type of freight that we're putting on the back of a truck versus a train. The network, you know, Australia is a huge country. It divided by lots of kilometres. It's about making sure that the network, both rail and road, is up to snuff so that we can make sure that we're transporting freight efficiently and safely.
0: Sarah Mawhinney is Executive Director at the Mackell Institute. Like I said, you know, we seem to talk about this every now and then. I know regional communities have long been calling for their rail networks, which had been ended, to be restarted. So is your report actually supporting this view?
12: Increasing connectivity of rail, absolutely. Yes. So we think that there is value in the federal government committing to a national freight strategy. That was one of the key recommendations. We also a 10-year action plan. A coordinated package of commercial incentives is also really was one of the key recommendations. And there's an example in Fremantle where the government incentivises rail freight movements over truck. It's reduced the amount of truck movements in the state, and you still need trucks for the first and last mile, importantly, but reducing the overall reliance on trucks with a small incentive had a fantastic effect in Western Australia.
0: Can rail keep up to the speed that's required for delivering? I mean, you know, you order something, you want it there straight away, and trucks seem to be able to do that. Can rail keep up with that?
12: So I think there will always be the urgent, and trucks will have a significant role to play in that. But what COVID showed, when trucks weren't able to move in the way that they previously had, when there is work done on the planning of the logistics of the transport of the freight, it can comparably do the work that trucks do. The urgent work will stay on trucks. The first and last mile will absolutely always stay on trucks. But a little bit more work on a freight strategy to invest in intermodal transport, which is really crucial to this, intermodal hubs, and better planning around the usage of rail in the transport of freight are really crucial to making sure that we can shift not all of freight onto rail, but up to sort of 30%.
0: Right. Sarah Mawhinney is Executive Director of the Mackell Institute. Kirsten from Port Lincoln says, rail, please bring it back in big messages. I'd love to hear from you. 1300 160 222. The desire, I suppose, from general population is for rail to return. They feel it's a big thing that's been taken from, you know, various towns, various places across the state. But a lot of them, particularly in South Australia, but a lot of places have had rail gone for decades now. Is the cost to reintroduce that prohibitive?
12: Costs are significant to introduce sort of any infrastructure. It's not that the proposal isn't so much to reinvest in a sort of integrated rail network. The real recommendations are about making sure that we maintain the existing network. There is there is sort of appetite to invest in key new rail lines, like in Queensland, for example. There's the Northwest Minerals Province, which is sort of opening up, and it's a huge sort of economic potential. So there's certainly some key areas, lines where you would seek to invest into the future with, you know, work to be done on the viability, but certainly maintaining the existing network, making sure that trains can travel on all tracks. There's different sort of gauges that prohibit some trains going on to different tracks, a bit of a harmonisation exercise there. But certainly road has been considered cheaper because we haven't considered the costs of road infrastructure investment and upgrades. When you consider them as an all upgrade, it's really not that much cheaper. Investing in rail is really important.
0: Certainly a lot of areas in this, a lot of prongs to it as well. Is the government hesitant to get back to rail networks, or do you think they are?
12: So this was put as a motion to the National Labor Party conference that was held in Adelaide over the past weekend, and it was accepted. So the government has paused inland rail for a number of reasons, but certainly this sends a signal that they are still looking to invest in rail and see rail as a key piece of infrastructure into the future.
0: All right. Sarah, really appreciate your time. Thanks so much.
12: Thank you. Bye.
0: Sarah Mulwinney is Executive Director at the Mackell Institute. Yeah, I would love to know what you think. 1300 160 222. I know you've been very vocal before about having rail return no matter what area you live in. I know there are still some parts of South Australia where rail is a part of the infrastructure, but there's plenty of other parts where it has disappeared as well. Jonathan Wilson is Chief Executive Officer at the South Australian Freight Council. Hello, Jonathan.
11: Hello, how are you?
0: Good, thank you. What's your reaction to this report from the Mackell Institute?
11: Well, I think there's a lot in there that isn't really a surprise to us. The notion that the freight task is going to increase exponentially, that rail has some advantages over road in terms of its safety, in terms of its environmental and so on. I think it's really important to note that any solution for freight has to involve all modes, and predominantly in South Australia, more so than even other states, road dominates our freight movements. 77% of what freight moves in South Australia moves via the road network. So we can't just turn our back on the roads, but we certainly would endorse opportunities to increase a modal shift, particularly in the long-haul interstate freight routes.
0: Okay, so with that 77% that you quote there is obviously because a lot of the state doesn't actually have rail in place that it can actually be used. Would it be viable, do you think, to re-implement rail in South Australia?
11: I think it depends on where you're looking. I mean, ultimately, we've got to think about what is actually physically going to move, what's the size of the task, what is the customer value, and then how do you then deliver against that? And so a lot of the debate around modal shift from road to rail comes with the assumption that people are going to see the benefits in rail alone. But ultimately, if you're not delivering something the customer values, then you're really pushing a losing barrel. You mentioned before, people are really only concerned about how quick the product's getting to them. And whenever my kids buy something on the internet, they don't care how it gets there by steamship or Concorde, as long as it comes quickly and it comes cheaply.
0: Yeah, for sure. And I'm guessing that rail would be a more expensive way to do that.
11: Well, I think that there are some benefits to rail for sure, but there is some disbenefits as well. And a lot of that's around, I guess, the fact that you have to come from a single point to a single point, and you still have to then physically deliver that last mile. So you are moving by multiple modes at once. But we certainly would and have been a long-time supporter of the intermodal network, wanting to see that happen more in South Australia. I think when you're looking at these big national papers, we have to remember that most of the thinking is happening around what's happening on the East Coast, and that South Australia is probably just there as a conjunction between the East and West, whereas for us, we want to think about what's really good for South Australia and South Australians.
0: Do you think it's really more of a romantic idea, the nostalgia of rail coming through a town?
11: Look, there definitely is a romantic part to it. And I think you can talk to anyone who grew up in country South Australia, and they'll talk about the time the rail came through their towns. There's something wonderful about rail, but in terms of actually delivering a good rail freight network, you really have to rely on a lot of volume traveling from point A to point B. And once you have that big core volume, then you can build the freight around that.
0: Right. Jonathan, really appreciate your thoughts this afternoon. Thanks so much.
11: No worries.
0: Jonathan Wilson is Chief Executive Officer at the South Australian Freight Council. What do you think? Bring rail back. 1300 160 222 is the number to call if you'd like to have your say. I know that there's a lot of people who have been very upset for many years that rail freight has disappeared, or rail has disappeared generally from South Australia. Carl says the horse is bolted when it comes to rail. We need to travel back in time to before Federation and get all states to agree on a common rail gauge. Could you imagine trying to do that now? But would love to know what you think. Keep the conversation going. 1300 160 222. Do you think that rail would make it easier to get things to you? Is there a point that we've missed in this conversation so far this afternoon? Because I know, trains do have that nostalgic feel, but I suppose sometimes the practicalities aren't there as well. And yet you've got to weigh up all the costs and everything with it. There's a lot

0: to it, a lot to it. It's 19 past three.
1: What's really in the food we're eating?
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0: Going to knock on the door of the neighbours very shortly. You'll find out where and what we're talking about after Kate Sobrano. This is called Hash. ABC South Australia and Broken Hill.

0: streaming now on ABC Listen, ABC South Australia and Broken Hill. Kate Sobrano, it's Pash. 23 past three.
1: Well, howdy do, neighbour.
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7: I am the one who knocks.
0: Time to knock on the door and meet the neighbours who are trucking millions of healthy West Australian bees to South Australia for a pretty special operation. It comes as part of a one-way mission to provide critical pollination for South Australia's almond industry. Beekeepers are sending more than 7,500 healthy beehives to South Australia, where varroa mite has wreaked havoc on bee populations. It's been a huge, huge event. I've knocked on the door of ABC Midwest and Wheat Belt this afternoon, which is in Geraldton, and Brianna Melville has answered. Hello, Brianna.
8: Hello, neighbour.
0: How are you going?
8: I'm good. I've learnt a lot about bees in the last day or so. So yeah, feeling like I could just about become an A.

0: their biosecurity measures have been in keeping the varroa mite out of WA. So I called around to speak to some beekeepers, and they let me in on a bit more about what's been happening with this almond grower in South Australia has purchased these bees to come and help out, because you guys have a bit of a shortfall over there of beehives.
1: Yeah, varroa mite has been a huge event for us ever since it first arrived in the state. And I understand you spoke to one beekeeper who said that they will be delivered right on time. Right on time?
0: Yeah. Well, I'm told apparently with the almond trees, their flowering, pollination season, apparently it's estimated right down to the precise day of when the flowers will start opening. They've really organized this. Yeah, this has been in the works for months with, these contracts with WA beekeepers to build up these extra hives and, get these queens, get the extra hives and chuck them over so that they actually land, in the fields right on time for the almonds.
1: Yeah, there you go. Working it out to the millisecond almost. Brianna Melville is a reporter at ABC Midwest and Wheatbelt, which is in Geraldton in WA. So how important are these bees to the almond industry?
0: Look, I'm told that almonds in particular are on the more vulnerable side of, when we're speaking about crops that are really dependent on bees for their pollination to keep going and have a healthy harvest in the next season. So these bees, I'm told that they're going to provide critical services for this crop. Although other than that, it's not that I'm told they're not going to do much for, the wider bee populations with this varroa mite going on. You know, they're just as susceptible as other bees. So, unfortunately for the beekeepers that I spoke to, they felt a little bit like they were kind of saying goodbye and farewell to these bees and sending them off into the danger zone, unfortunately.
1: Well, that's what I was surprised to say. You know, it was a one-way mission. So what's going to happen to the bees after they pollinate the flowers?
0: Well, I guess they'll just be up to the whims of the varroa mite that you guys have got, but there are treatments, I'm told. There's ways of managing the varroa mite that a lot of apiarists are handling it over there. I'm told it's kind of, you've had to sort of move out of the prevention and all of that into just managing how to live and how to try and keep these colonies alive as best you can with the available treatments. It is really hard, I'm told, because there are two strains at the moment, and the most recent strain of mite is actually resistant to miticide. I hope I'm saying that right. The agent that they use to kill the mite. So it's looking like a tough one, I think, but it sounds like there's a lot of bodies working on this.
1: Yeah, Brianna Melville is from ABC Midwest and Wheatbelt. We're knocking on the door of the neighbours this afternoon. The beekeepers you spoke to, Brianna, are they nervous about varroa mite spreading to WA?
0: Oh, yes, that is their number one worry, their number one concern. It's something that they are continually putting pressure on our state government to work hard in. And our state government has said that they are working really hard. They've got a varroa mite response strategy that they're working on. We've got sentinel hives along the border. But I even spoke to the beekeeper industry council for WA. They're saying they're even looking at things like putting these AI capable detection units up, as well as these sort of sentinel detectors. I'm a bit vague on how exactly that's going to work, but it sounds like they're really exploring all options that are possible to really protect ourselves and our bee population from this mite.
1: Well, using AI to detect if there's varroa mite, is that what you meant?
0: Yeah, it sounds like it.
1: Goodness me.
0: Yeah, it's a very new world.
1: Yeah, it certainly is, and I'm sure there's a lot to learn about it as well.

0: Well, when you get the beehive in the backyard, let us know, Brianna. We'll talk to you about it more then.
1: All right, sounds good.
0: No worries at all, Brianna. Thanks for your time this afternoon. Brianna Melville is from ABC Midwest and Wheatbelt reporter there at Geraldton. And how's that? 7,500 healthy beehives heading to South Australia to help out with the almond pollination. Not too far away now. I mean, the one thing I do love about almond season is that when the flowers do come out, they look gorgeous. So, so beautiful. And moving as many bees as they have to. I mean, you think about it. 7,500 beehives is one thing, but then you've got all the bees that are within those hives, and you can have how many are in a hive? Just huge numbers of livestock being moved there. Absolutely massive. 3:30, we'll check in for some headlines shortly. This is The Temptations, My Girl.

0: The Temptations, My Girl, 27 to 4.
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0: Busy afternoon in the newsroom, Ash Bagshaw. What's making news this hour?
2: Good afternoon, Matt. A major search is underway at Port Macdonald in the state's southeast. Police and the state emergency services personnel, as well as a police helicopter, are currently on scene. The search began near Cape Northumberland Road at Port Macdonald around midday. South Australia has recorded 7 new suspected cases of H5 bird flu. 5 greater crested terns were found at South End Jetty near Beachport. 4 were sick and 1 was dead. The 2 others were collected from Cape Jaffa and Port Macdonald. SA's Primary Industries Minister Claire Scriven says the 7 bird samples have been sent to a CSIRO lab in Geelong to confirm if they have the deadly virus. Mount Gambier's water supply will temporarily change from the Blue Lake to another bore around the city from today. The change will last about a week as SA Water undertakes work on the lake's pumping station. Another switch from the Blue Lake to another bore will take place for 3 weeks from August 24. SA Water's Manager of Regional Water Security, Simon Sheriff, says the water may taste and appear slightly different, but it's still safe to drink. Wine Australia says South Australian wine grape growers won't have any additional administrative burden with the new National Vineyard Register. SA growers are already required to enter information about any changes to their vineyard size and varieties to Vine Health Australia, which will now be automatically shared to the new national database. General Manager of Market Development, Paul Torali, says beta trials of the register will be available from next month. And millions of phones have blasted an emergency siren at the same time across the country. The 10-second tone was a test of the new AusAlert system. It's designed to grab attention and provide critical information during an unfolding emergency, such as a bushfire, flood, or cyclone. The technology is already active in 30 countries worldwide, including New Zealand and Japan. There'll be more news coming up at 4 o'clock.
0: Did you jump as well when your phone went off at 1:30, Ash?
2: No, I actually looked at my clock right before, so about 1:28 I looked. And I thought, oh, it's coming in 2 minutes. And so then I was sitting there kind of on edge, waiting for it to happen, thinking this is going to be huge. It's going to be massive. And it goes off and we all sort of looked around the office at each other and went, oh, was that it?
0: Yeah, similar thing. I had heard about it all day, obviously, but then I sort of got engrossed in what I was doing, and when the alarm went off, it was a bit of a jump scare at the desk. But yeah, it was fairly benign, I thought. I mean, and that's kind of what we expected it would be at the end of the day. I mean, there wasn't supposed to be too much to it.
2: That's true, but I think the anxiety was the worst part for me. I was waiting because I thought it was going to be like, you know, those air sirens you hear in movies when they're trying to creep you out?
0: Yeah. I have heard the one in Japan for an earthquake warning, and I actually thought the siren noise was going to be more like that, quite screechy and high-pitched, but it was fairly placid, I suppose. Yeah, anyway. Let's hope it never has to be used.
2: Absolutely.
0: Thanks, Ash. We'll see you next hour. Ash Bagshaw with headlines 24 to 4.
3: Are there any winners in the cost of living crisis? What's causing the algal bloom?
4: Questions. They've never been more important. So the one thing we'll never question is our duty to keep asking. ABC News. Keep asking.
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0: How'd your tips go on the weekend? I got 6 out of 9. I was pretty happy with that for the AFL. I won't talk about my NRL tips. That's a whole other story, which is why I got a little confused today when I saw the headline from the Premier's office that State of Origin is back. I'm like, where'd it go? This, of course, is talking about AFL and State of Origin there, because South Australia is going to be part of Origin football in 2027 at the Adelaide Oval, playing... who are they playing? It's playing Western Australia, I think. That's right, yes. So it'll be good to see South Australia involved again after not being in there. I might have got that wrong. Let's keep going. So Origin came back earlier this year. We had Victoria and Western Australia involved there. And next year, Western Australia is going to host South Australia in Perth. That's right. Almost 30 years since the state last had a go at Origin football there. South Australia and the Adelaide Oval will then host Victoria in 2028. And then Western Australia will play Victoria in Perth in 2029. Goodness me. Certainly a lot of organising and finagling in that, isn't it? Yeah, so if you're into the Origin football, I don't know. Do you enjoy that? I mean, when it comes to AFL, to me, it seems like most people just enjoy the club footy rather than the representative side of it, because there aren't as many rep AFL games, I wouldn't have thought, unless you're talking country footy, but that's a different thing. When you get to the AFL, that sort of seems to be the limit there. But anyway, what do you think about State of Origin and AFL with 2027 to be Western Australia hosting South Australia in Perth? 1300 160 222. It is 21 to 4. Travellers are beginning to get back into the South Australian outback off the back of the Simpson Desert officially reopening. Spanning more than 170,000 square kilometres across the Northern Territory, South Australia and Queensland, it's a very popular location for four-wheel driving adventures. And for some businesses along the border of South Australia and Queensland, they reckon almost half of their customers pop in en route heading to the Simpson Desert. Ben Fuluga is the manager at the Birdsville Hotel. G'day, Ben.
5: G'day, how are you today?
0: So, good, thank you. When did the desert properly reopen?
5: Look, we just had it open in the last few days. So Wednesday the 22nd was the official date of opening, and we've already started to see a few people come across, which is fantastic.
0: Yeah, right.

0: So closed, was that purely for weather or are there other reasons involved there?
1: That was all because of the water coming down through Channel Country through Eyre Creek, and Eyre Creek's now dropped to a level that four-wheel drive vehicles can get across, so that's pretty exciting.
0: Yeah, for sure. So how much of a boost has it brought to your part of the world?
1: Look, I'd say we estimate that the desert crossing itself, the Simpson Desert, is about 40% of our tourism business over throughout any season. So we have certainly noticed it not being there. And within probably 48 hours, we started seeing people, you know, doing the crossing and coming out of the desert. So I reckon people had already started their holiday and they were like, it's got to be opening soon. And they just jagged it in time. So
0: yeah, right. Right. So was it sort of like looking out to the horizon and a mirage of vehicles coming over?
1: Look, the first group, they come in at night, so you could see their headlights because it's very flat country out here.
0: Yes.
1: In the birds, you could see a group of headlights coming through, and we're like, they've got to be coming out of the desert. So, and there was actually people camping out in the desert waiting for the official word for that section to open. So,
0: really?
1: Yeah, they're pretty keen. People like to be like the first ones across. It's a bit of a thing in the four-wheel drive movement. They call it first tracks. So,
0: got it.
1: It's really good, and the desert's never looked better.
0: Yeah, it's been a long time since I've been to Birdsville, but I know that the population can get pretty big during tourist time, especially, and this would have to be a huge one for you.
1: Well, it's already been reasonably positive with aviation traffic because we got all this water in Lake Eyre, but what we haven't had is the vehicle traffic until now. So we've been lucky enough to have some aviation traffic because of that water in Lake Eyre that flooding earlier in the year has resulted in. So now it's kind of like the stars start to align, which is fantastic.
0: Yeah, for sure. Ben Fuller is the manager of the Birdsville Hotel. Have you done the Simpson Desert experience yourself, Ben?
1: I have crossed it a few times. Yeah, it's one of those things that's hard to explain, but, you know, it's challenging but rewarding. And regardless of which way you go, from the east or the west to cross, you finish at a pub. You can finish at Mount Eyre Hotel, or you can finish over at Oodnadatta, or you can finish at the Birdsville Hotel. So you've got, you know, 3 days of challenging driving, 1,140 sandhills to cross, and you finish at a pub. I mean, it probably doesn't get much more iconic than that.
0: Yeah. I it's a very Australian thing to be having a pub at either end, though.
1: Oh, 100%. Yeah.
0: I said the Oasis before drivers coming over, but I suppose when you're heading to somewhere, having the pub there as the Oasis would be a good feeling as well. People usually do the crossing in convoys, though, don't they?
1: They do. Very, very common for groups of friends, four-wheel drive clubs, tag-along tours. It's one of those trips where the experience kind of starts months and months before. Your holiday starts when you have a barbecue at your mate's house to plan the trip. You know, and you have a few planning weekends at your friends' houses and barbecues and stuff to plan who's carrying what. And so the kind of it builds, and then you go and do it, and, you know, you conquer the desert. And if you come out unscathed, which most people do, you feel a sense of achievement in that as well.
0: Yeah, for sure. And now the desert is in bloom at the moment. Now we're hearing about, you know, wildflowers and waterways still flowing, you know, and bird life returning as well. How unusual is this? I mean, some people are calling it once in a lifetime to see the desert like this.
1: It's a lot of water that's been through, and it's made, and a lot of local rain, so it does look fantastic. I've been out here for 13 years. It's the best I've seen it. A lot of the locals are comparing it to the rain and water that went through in the 1970s, mid-1970s. So,
0: oh, right.
1: Yeah, I'd say there's a lake at the base of Big Red. You can go around it. But right now you can stand up on the sandhill at Big Red. It's a great big hill on the edge of town here.
0: Yeah.
1: And watch a sunset with a huge lake behind it with wildlife around it and bird life. And it's just so different. And I guess another draw card is, right now, people are drawn to doing the desert crossing in their four-wheel drive because they get to tick off something very unusual, and that's actually doing a river crossing in your four-wheel drive in the middle of the Simpson Desert.
0: Yes. Yeah, it was certainly unique in Australia.
1: It's not something you normally do.
0: Yeah, that's right. I'm glad you mentioned Big Red as well. It's been a long time since I've been up the top of that, but when I did it, there was no water there, I can promise you.
1: Yeah, well, look, there's a huge lake. It's called Lake Nepenrica. It is a natural lake, but the last time that had water in it to this extent was

0: back in 2010, I'm pretty sure it was.
1: Yeah.
0: And that water stayed there, remained in there until about September of 2013. So the lake currently sitting at about 2.8 metres deep at the base of Big Red. It's not where you drive, so it's not interrupting any traffic. It just makes for really good scenery.
1: Yeah, brilliant stuff. Ben, thanks for the chat. Have a good day.
0: Thanks, you too.
1: No worries. Ben Fuliga there is the manager of the Birdsville Hotel. Let's go to the others across the border now between South Australia and the Northern Territory. There's a little hotel on our side called Mount Dare that's getting pretty excited about the desert being back in action as well. Shani Scott is the manager of Mount Dare Hotel. Good afternoon to you.
2: Hi, Matt. How are you?
1: Good, thank you. Are you seeing swarms of travellers in your part of the world yet?
2: Not yet, but the phones have been ringing hot. They have been the whole season waiting for the information on Eyre Creek. So looking at my socials and the phone calls we're having, it's going to be huge.
1: Yeah, right. So when would you be expecting to start seeing the benefits of the desert reopening there?
2: I would say in the next few days, hopefully.
1: Oh, that quick?
2: Yep. Yeah, all on social media, everybody's putting out, I'll be there, I'm on my way. The phone calls are doing the same. The phone calls are the same. So fingers crossed, we should start seeing the results very shortly.
1: So is that what they're asking when they're ringing you, Shani, just when it's open and when they can get there?
2: Absolutely. And all about the local roads. And, yeah, people are so excited, as are we.
1: Yeah. So what does that part of the world look like at the moment?
2: It is magnificent. As one of the locals put it, it's the desert is putting on her ball gown. It just looks amazing. The flowers are starting to bloom. It's just a sight to see, and you don't get to see it very often at all.
1: No, that's true. That's true. Shani Scott is the manager of the Mount Dare Hotel. So similar to what we heard from Ben just before, what it looks like at the moment?
2: Yeah, it's beautiful. It's just so lush and green. And the dingoes are fat. We never see a fat dingo up here, but the dingoes are fat. So
1: oh,
2: everything is looking amazing. All the wildlife as well. Everything is just in bloom.
1: Fat dingoes. There you go. You heard it first here about the Mount Dare Hotel. So when the desert isn't open, I mean, I know we're talking about the fact that it is at the moment. What happens at Mount Dare every other day of the week?
2: Well, we just go very quiet. So we'll have a little bit of traffic coming from doing the Udnadatta track. But most people are here that come to Mount Dare. I'd say 70-80% of our business is the Simpson Desert. So when the desert's not open, we're very, very quiet.
1: Got it. Yeah. And how long does the desert stay open for as a general rule?
2: It opens on the 16th of March and closes on the 1st of December.
1: Okay, and so it's a fair
2: it's
1: while.
2: It's too hot. Yeah. Oh, yeah. So we can still have a good season now. Yeah.
1: Yeah, even though it's been closed for weather for a certain period of time as well. So how has the season been for you so far, Shani?
2: Really quiet. We still get our tag-alongs, and we're lucky enough to have variety bashes coming through this year, quite a few of them. That's kept us going. And Fink, the desert race, was huge because it was the 50th anniversary. So that also helped a lot. But other than that, it's been very, very quiet. To give you an idea, around this time of the year, we'd be doing anywhere between 70 and 120 meals a night. We're lucky if we're doing 20 at the moment, and that's how it's been most of the year.
1: Right, okay. Well, bring on 120, 170 or whatever you said there. So
2: absolutely.
1: Huge times for you. Yeah. Shani, thanks so much for the chat. Have a great afternoon.
2: You too, Matt. Thank you. Bye.
1: Shani Scott is the manager of the Mount Dare Hotel. And now, what, four hours south of Mount Dare, we've got Udnadatta, and Joe Calvert is the owner of the Pink Roadhouse there. G'day, Joe.
3: G'day, Matt. How you going?
1: Good. You've heard everyone else. Are you excited to see the Simpson Deserts reopen now?
3: Yeah, it's what we've been waiting for all year, for sure. So glad it's finally opened and people can start doing the cross from Mount Dare to Birdsville.
1: Yeah, have you spotted any convoys going through already?
3: Look, we've started getting a few people through, yeah. Like Shani said, we're starting to field a lot of phone calls. And the good thing is people that have planned to cross in August, September and October will be able to do it. So hopefully start seeing more people pass through as the weeks go by.
1: So what's it been looking like in Udnadatta?
3: Look, we've had a quiet year so far. I mean, we had a lot of rainfall at the start of the season that shut all the local roads. And, of course, there was the fuel crisis and fuel supply sort of worries. So that made for a quiet start. But Finke, like Shani said, Finke Desert Race was a really good couple of weeks. And then that was followed by school holidays. And we sort of quieter than a normal year, but we're ticking along and we're staying the course and sticking in there.
1: Yeah. Is the fuel still a worry for you, Joe?
3: No, look, it's never been a worry. It's just been that perception, I think, put out there that there could be supply problems. But no, we've not had a supply issue at all. It's just been a perceived issue, I guess.
1: Got it. Right. Joe Calvert is the owner of the Pink Roadhouse at Oodnadatta. That makes me wonder, though, like, how do you go for ordering and making sure you've got enough stuff for the people coming through, since it can be quite variable depending on who's coming through and at what times?
3: I guess you just get used to gauging it. So we do orders every week. So I've done them this morning and they'll arrive on Thursday. And, yeah, you just go off your sort of gut instincts and forward bookings. And, I mean, we've got a town here that we supply, like a population of about 100. So they all do their shopping here. So we always need to do a base order to keep people ticking along. But, no, we just... Yeah, you get used to it after you order too much. You learn to adjust your orders for sure accordingly.
1: Well, you don't want to order too much, that's for sure.
3: Yeah.
1: Joe Calvert is Oodnadatta, the owner of the Pink Roadhouse there. Now, you've been out to see the desert in bloom. You took the kids out to see the wildflowers.
3: Yeah. We've got clay pan just outside of town here that I take the kids and the dog to every day. And it's been incredible watching that change as the year has gone on, and the flowers are blooming. Some are blooming, some are budding, so they're going to be around for a little while yet, but it just changes every day. It's been great to see.
1: Yeah, we were talking about Sturt Desert Peas on Friday, and we had a lot of comments about wildflowers and how everything just seems to be going crazy at the moment. So to hear, like, in the middle of the country in the desert, we've got blooming happening as well, that's really unusual.
3: Yeah, you wouldn't recognise the Oodnadatta in the outback at the moment. Speaking of people that have been around a long time, they say it's the sort of once in 50 years that it looks like this. And, I mean, the Flinders, the outback and the desert just look incredible. And the contrast from last year is mind-blowing. It really is.
1: What about wildlife? Any birds and things like that you haven't seen in a long time?
3: Yeah, there's plenty of birds around. And I know on the lake they've got hundreds of pelicans and black swans. So, yeah, it's incredible that they pick up that there's going to be this large body of water and greenery around for them, and they migrate towards it.
1: Yeah, for sure. Let you get back to it. Joe, thanks for the chat this afternoon.
3: Cheers, Matt.
1: Joe Calvert at the Pink Roadhouse at Oodnadatta. What a way to go, hey? Yeah, across the desert, now open for crossings again. And just a reminder, if you are heading out, make sure you plan your route. That's probably one of the biggest things. The usual crossing at Eyre Creek is still closed with all traffic to head north and use the Stony Crossing bypass there. There's detour signs and you just need to go with the advice from the Queensland National Parks website, probably the best place, parks.qld.gov.au. Be prepared, fuel, water, food, all that sort of stuff. And remember your Desert Parks Pass as well. Do your research. Make sure you're organised before you head out, because it's not like, you know, going out for a, you know, normal family trip somewhere. You really need to have your wits about you and be organised so that, you know, no one has to come out and find you or anything like that. You don't want to be on the news, as they say. But, enjoy it and head out and have a look. If it's something you've never done before, make sure you do the planning and be well organised for that. But great to hear that it's open again and getting through, particularly for the hotels, Birdsville and Mount Darren, for the Pink Roadhouse as well. You know, their business relies on that. And now, being closed, I don't think they'd, begrudge the fact that it was closed because, you know, the brilliant weather that was coming through. But, now it's time to make hay while the sun shines. 6 to 4.
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1: If you haven't taken part in Your Say, we'd love you to. 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We'd love to know. It's a campaign that's launched and going to be running for the next few weeks, but we've done this before with elections and things like that, but this is a really broad call out at the moment, so make sure you have your say. abc.net.au is where you can do that. 5 to 4. It's Phil Collins. Something happened on the way to heaven. ABC South Australia and Broken Hills.

0: Phil Collins. Something happened on the way to heaven. 4 o'clock.
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2: Good afternoon, Richard Davies with ABC News. A major search is underway at Port Macdonald in the state's southeast. Olivia Mason has more.
3: Police and South Australian State Emergency Services personnel are currently on the scene at Port Macdonald, about 30 kilometres south of Mount Gambier. A police helicopter has also been deployed. The search began near Cape Northumberland Road just after 11:30 this morning. The area has been cordoned off and requests for rescue from heights support and a search crew have been made. Emergency services have also requested drones be deployed to assist in search efforts.
2: The federal government says the test of its national emergency system, AusAlert, was a success despite many Australians not receiving it. At 1:30 this afternoon, a 10-second siren sounded on millions of phones, smartwatches and tablets across the country, accompanied by a pop-up message. AusAlert is intended to provide near-immediate updates for local and national emergencies or natural disasters. Emergency Services Minister Christy McBain says issues will be ironed out before AusAlert goes live in October.
4: Don't worry if you did not receive an alert. This could be because you were not in a coverage area, your software was not up to date, or your device was incompatible.
2: One Nation Senator Pauline Hanson says she plans to take her fight to overturn a racial vilification finding against her to the High Court after losing her latest bid. Senator Hanson was found to have breached the Racial Discrimination Act by telling Green Senator Maureen Faruqi in a post to piss off back to Pakistan in 2022. The federal court rejected the One Nation leader's appeal against the judgment, reaffirming findings that her comment conveyed a strong form of racism. In a social media video, Senator Hanson says her legal team are reviewing today's decision with the view of launching a high court challenge.
5: Public discussion in Australia has become almost totally silenced by laws and rules which prevent ordinary people expressing their personal views in case some small part of our society takes some sort of offence or feels hurt or distressed.
2: South Australia has recorded 7 new suspected cases of H5 bird flu, including 5 detections at the same site over 2 days. Here's Rachel Forbes.
6: Federal Agricultural Minister Julie Collins said the detections were all in greater crested terns, a local wild species. She says they have been sent to a CSIRO lab in Geelong to determine if there has been local transmission. She says there are no mass mortalities at this time.
7: There is no evidence of any H5 bird flu in our poultry or agricultural systems, and the risk to human health remains low.
6: 2 other terns found in the state's southeast and at Adelaide Beach were confirmed to have the virus over the weekend. Australia has recorded 20 confirmed cases of the deadly strain.
2: Victoria's Deputy Premier is making a run for the top job, but Premier Jacinta Allen has so far vowed she will fight to retain her position. Ethan Seidemann reports.
8: For months, pressure has been mounting on the Premier over poor polling and allegations of corruption on the state's taxpayer-funded infrastructure program. This morning, a delegation of 9 ministers and MPs told Miss Allen she had lost majority support of the caucus and urged her to step down. Deputy Premier Ben Carroll has since declared his intention to run for the leadership, but Miss Allen is so far refusing to resign. A spill motion is expected to be moved at Labor's caucus meeting in Parliament tomorrow if Miss Allen does not step down. More than half the parliamentary party needs to vote together to spill the leadership.
2: South Australia will host State of Origin football in 2028. The State of Origin concept returned to the AFL this year, with the league confirming today that the state-based competition will continue for at least the next 3 years. Western Australia will host SA next year for their first clash since 1998. The following year, Adelaide will host its first game against Victoria since 1999. AFL Chief Executive Andrew Dillon says the success of Origin's return this year will only increase the appetite among fans and players.
9: No one really knew what the game was going to be like, and what we saw was actually footy at its finest. The ball moved around, and so I think so quickly it was a quick game. Lots of scoring. So I think what we'll see is, you know, there'll be a different build-up for the players.
2: Taking a look at tomorrow's weather, showers developing about southern coastal districts during the afternoon and evening. Port Lincoln's heading for 15, Port Pirie 16, Renmark 18, Mount Gambier 13, Broken Hill 18. Adelaide, showers tomorrow, a top of 15's forecast. It's currently 16.1. Today's top was 16.7, just after 1:30. Wednesday, 14 degrees. ABC News.
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13: Temperatures have averaged the mid-teens today. But that said, there are some places that have reached, 18 or 19 as well. I think Ceduna got to 18. Moomba was nearly 20. It's a far cry from late last week where some places didn't get above 10. It's been a really mixed winter, I think. Over the weekend, the mother-in-law was saying that she reckons it's been one of the coldest she can remember. What do you think? 1300 160 222. That's the number if you'd like to chew the fat this afternoon. 1300 160 222. You're going to hear from the Weather Bureau just before 5 o'clock. You'll also get an update on the Commonwealth Games, what happened at day three and what's to come for day four. Allergy season is coming up in a few weeks. And you live in one of the worst places for allergies. I don't think you wanted to know that. You'll hear the numbers before 4:30. More bird flu as well. There's news on that out today as well. You've heard it in the news. And we'll hopefully talk more about that after 5 o'clock. But first, the Barossa region is preparing for its biggest housing expansion in generations, with plans for a brand new community at Concordia that could deliver, 12,000 new homes over the next 30 years, creating a community of 30,000 people or so. It's a major step forward for the development. The Barossa Council has signed the first agreements to help fund the sporting, recreation and community infrastructure needed to support the project. Bim Lange is the mayor of the Barossa Valley. Bim, good afternoon.
14: Good afternoon, Matt. Yeah, extremely cold. You're talking about birds. I'm on a cyclist and the magpies are swooping.
13: Oh, already? Wow, they got out early.
14: Yeah, they're out and about. Yep.
13: Goodness me. Council has signed the social infrastructure deeds for the development. What does that actually mean?
14: What it means, it's set the path forward as to what the social infrastructure needs to be in Concordia. And I think, in the past, there's always been just putting the allotments out there and the houses go there, and then all of the other social infrastructure seems to just come along a little bit ad hoc. So part of this deed now is the importance that council and council staff, along with the state government and DHUG, everyone's been at the table working very diligently to make sure that we get the best possible development that we can in Concordia. And what that means is there's areas of things that are social infrastructure that's been identified. And then this now gives us the mechanism to move forward. And then with the signing of this deed, it now sets clearly to the state government the Barossa Council's commitment into the future, the developers, along with the other property owners, that the right infrastructure, social infrastructure, will be provided at this development at certain stages. But I might add, there's still a lot more documents to be worked through, but this is the first step in which will enable the Minister, Nick Champion, to proceed and possibly lift one of the overlayers, which allows this land to be developed.
13: Right. For those that don't know, Bim, just remind us about Concordia. What's the overall idea? What do you want it to look like?
14: Concordia, we still want it to be very much a have a Barossa feel about it. There was some of the earlier plans, and some of the vision we have is three shopping villages within the precincts that have been earmarked, along with all of the other social infrastructure like sporting facilities and ovals, recreation, cycling and walking paths with all the right connections, just to make sure that it's a place where people want to live and

0: and fuel the and have all the infrastructure that's needed for a growing community. And we've been working on this for about 20 years now, and so it's nothing that's just bobbed up overnight. There's been a lot of work and a lot of thought go into this development. 12,000 new homes, you know, it'll double our population. It'll give us an opportunity for improving even our other Main Street villages within our other major towns whilst the additional rates come into our area. But we've factored in long-term financial plans. As I said, we've been working on this for a long time, and there's been a lot of work go into what's needed out there, and council's fully aware of the commitment we have to make.
1: Bim Lange is the Mayor of the Barossa Council. So what needs to be in place before the first families move in?
0: Oh, look, some of the earlier development can occur. So it's staged over certain developments. Some of the early infrastructure is, or some of the important infrastructure like water and all those things. So I would say probably towards the end of next year, the following year, that you'll start to see some houses being built. But as it slowly progresses, there is trigger points for the other social infrastructure and all the other things to come online. So it'll be a gradual growth, but it'll be a planned growth so that the right infrastructure's there before the demand hits the needs for all those things.
1: So when you're talking about infrastructure, you mean like roads, schools, health services, public transport, that sort of thing to keep pace with the development?
0: Yeah, look, all of those things, but what we're talking about with this social infrastructure is really the parks, the gardens, the ovals and those things. The roads and that infrastructure, they're part of the developer's responsibility. There'll be other things that the state government will pick up, but everybody's at the table understanding fully what their individual commitments are to make sure that we come up with a really well-planned layout development, which meets the needs of the community, and rather before than after.
1: Yeah. Bim, when it's been a long time getting to this point, like you said, 20 years or so. So when do you think the first homes will be built?
0: Oh, look, as I said, so there is some low-hanging fruit that could be built with towards the end of next year or earlier the following year. And they can progressively be rolled out. I guess when I say it's been in our stewing pot for 20 years, and all credit to the current state government, they come along and said, look, we need growth. We need the right sort of growth in the right areas. And this was land that was earmarked by the Barossa Council, like I said, 20 years ago, and it just only come to fruition in the more recent times. But we've been lobbying for 20 years for this to happen, and with the Premier and his vision for South Australia, it's now come into fruition.
1: So Bim Lange is the Mayor of the Barossa Council. Do you think this will be a positive step forward for the Barossa? Like, can it deal with the population increase that you're looking at there?
0: Most definitely, because it is very much a greenfield site. So we've got the ability to be at the front foot to make sure that it is built in a sustainable way. There'll be housing opportunities, because our problem at the moment is all of our major towns are pretty well, they're full. There's no more growth.
1: Mm.
0: And I think everybody's has to have a level of growth to be sustainable into the future. And Concordia gives our council that sustainability. It won't impact on our villages. It won't impact on all of the other things that we are developing, like our ecotourism strategies, walking trails and all of those things. But it also gives the opportunity for people to come into the other villages we've got and enjoy all of the wonderful things we're proud of in the Barossa. So, yeah, I see this as really positive. With a lot of development infrastructure, with the roads and all of those things being built as part of the developer's responsibility, there is other link roads that will have to have federal contributions as well. But by and large, you know, we will have rates that will come in to enable us to do up our other parts of our community. So it's going to be benefit not only the Barossa Council residents existing, the future ones, but also the state as far as the growth in the northern area.
1: All right. Bim Lange, we'll just take it back to the Magpies.
0: Okay, then. Good on you. Thanks,
1: no
0: mate.
1: Worries. Bim Lange is the mayor of the Barossa Council. So a big step forward there for Concordia. Still a little ways off to see development sort of kick into gear, but steps in the right direction. So hopefully it continues smoothly. 4:15.
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1: Across South Australia and Broken Hill for a Monday afternoon. And I was talking about the temperatures before. Let's have a look. Stenhouse Bay on 16 degrees. Cape Border, Padthaway and Robe all sitting on 14. Snowtown, 15. Cummins, 16. And Loxton at the moment on 18 degrees. Yeah, it's a bit of a all around that mid-teens kind of area. And, you know, some places a little bit warmer around the place this afternoon, which is nice to see. But we will talk to the Weather Bureau in around about half an hour or so from now and have a look at the next couple of days, because I've got a feeling in my bones it's going to get a little bit cooler than what we're seeing at the moment. It is winter, so, you know. And August starts on Saturday. And what is it? Winter westerlies through August? Is that how it works? Yeah, I think it's just cold all the time. South Australia has some of the worst rates of allergies in the world. And maybe you have problems with dogs and cats and dust and grasses, or maybe you have an allergic disease like eczema or asthma or bee stings. We're talking about bees earlier, hay fever, all that sort of stuff. There's a few of them there. We're going to join in the conversation. I'd like to know if you suffer with allergies, and we've got allergy season coming up too. 1300 160 222. You're going to hear more about allergies and hopefully why they're unique South Australia. Well, we've got such big numbers as well. That's after Edie Brickell, the New Bohemians, What I Am.

0: And ABC Listen and listen where you are. ABC South Australia and Broken Hill. It's Edie Brickell, the New Bohemians. It's 20 past four on a Monday afternoon. Yeah, lots of allergies in there. I hadn't realised there was that many. I mean, you know, you think about sneezing and whatever else from dust and things, but then there's, you know, like it said, eczema, asthma, bee stings, all that sort of stuff is in there as well. There's a few around the place. If you do suffer with serious allergies, finding and getting the right treatment can be pretty difficult and time consuming as well. And there possibly millions of people who suffer with allergic diseases. There are actually very few dedicated clinics to help, especially outside the larger cities as well. Maria Said is a health strategy and advocacy manager at Allergy and Anaphylaxis Australia. Maria, good afternoon.
1: Good afternoon, Matt.
0: So if you are living in a regional area, what are the options for dealing with the allergies you might suffer from?
1: Well, firstly, it's about seeing your GP, and your GP, depending on the allergy, can work on a treatment plan for you. But for those, for example, with food allergy or insect allergy that live with risk of anaphylaxis, it's and those with severe eczema or severe allergic rhinitis, for example, it's important that they see a specialist in the field of allergy. And unfortunately, the number of those, even in metropolitan areas, is few, considering Australia's, you know, often titled the allergy capital of the world.
0: Yeah, yeah, for sure. Is that because we don't have the specialists, or is there other factors involved there, Maria?
1: No, well, we do have the specialists, but the rates of allergy have doubled. You know, there was an Access Economic report that was done that cited, 4 million people had allergic disease. Well, that's risen to... that was in 2007, and that report has been repeated, and we're now at 8.2 million Australians with allergic disease. So
0: wow.
1: It's just a massive increase in prevalence and complexity. And unfortunately, you know, people that live in rural, remote, regional areas need to be referred. Sometimes there are telehealth appointments. However, with allergic disease, it's often good for, you know, the person to be face-to-face with their specialists, and then different tests are run. So there is access, but sometimes there is a long wait.
0: Yeah. Maria Said is a health strategy and advocacy manager with Allergy and Anaphylaxis Australia. Why do we see so many people with and such serious allergies in Australia?
1: Look, there's a lot of research happening as to the why. We know I'm a parent of an almost 36-year-old with food allergy. Back when he was born in the 1990s, it was rare. I didn't know anybody. Oh, yeah. And now we have a child in every school classroom with a food allergy. And many of those kids have also got eczema or allergic rhinitis or allergic asthma, for example. So, you know, and their family unit often has, you know, more than one person dealing with allergy. So, we have some theories as to why. Around food allergy, we think that a delay in introducing the common allergy-causing foods has actually contributed to the increase in food.

0: this. Like, didn't matter what you did, you just didn't have allergies. No one talked about it. It can't be the fact that they weren't around, surely.
1: Yeah, look, we do come across adults with allergy that have had them since childhood, but, you know, often they're not properly diagnosed. They had a reaction and they knew to stay away from the food, and that's how their parents protected them, and they've grown up, you know, some of them never seeing an allergy specialist. I think we've got, you know, some of those adults in the community, but it was certainly nothing like it is today. It was, we've had an epidemic of food allergy, for example, over the last 20-year period.
0: Are we getting better at diagnosing? Maria Sayed is from Allergy and Anaphylaxis Australia. Are we getting better at diagnosing this, Maria?
1: Yeah, certainly much better at diagnosing it. ASCIA, the peak medical body, the Australasian Society of Clinical Immunology and Allergy, has created lots of resources for health professionals to help with diagnosis. And, you know, even hospital emergency departments recognising anaphylaxis and not thinking that a child's got croup or asthma, or, you know, health professionals are much more informed, but there is still room for improvement. So, you know, but generally speaking, people are being diagnosed more quickly than they were in the 1990s.
0: Yeah, right. So your advice, like you said before, GPs first and then work from there?
1: That's right, GPs first, then go from there. People can also reach out to Allergy and Anaphylaxis Australia. We've got a 1-300-728-000 helpline where allergy educators will respond and point you in the right direction if needed. And, you know, there's a lot of website on our, a lot of information on the website allergyfacts.org.au for people who have allergies or think they have allergies.
0: Yeah. All right. Maria, thanks for the chat this afternoon. Really appreciate it.
1: Thanks, Matt.
0: Maria Sayed is from Allergy and Anaphylaxis Australia. Do you suffer from these? I know a lot of people who do. And like we were saying, like, it just seems to be more and more people who are being diagnosed. And, you know, probably a good thing in the long run so that you don't have to suffer with it, that's for sure.
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0: 28 past four. Let's have a look back on day three of the Commonwealth Games from Glasgow. This is the ABC's Niamh Owens.
2: This is a 2026 Commonwealth Games update.
3: I'm Niamh Owens. Welcome to ABC Com Games Daily with your day three update after a massive 24 hours for the Aussies in Glasgow. Let's start with the medal tally because it is super impressive already. Australia has as many gold medals as the next five nations combined. That's 39 medals in total, including 17 gold, 9 silver and 13 bronze. It was a hugely successful night in the pool. Australia claimed 5 gold medals and 2 Com Games records and plenty of podium finishes to boot. World record holder Cam McAvoy now has the World Champs, Olympic and Commonwealth Games gold medal trifecta cruising to victory in the 50-metre freestyle. And after the Aussies filled that podium, Cam was stoked post-race about more than just his own time.
4: I mean, we clean swept the podium. Traditionally, we haven't really been a 50-metre nation, and now we're winning every medal. And the times the boys did, that would medal at every international comp before this. Regardless of that's the Olympics, the World Champs, is incredible.
3: Lani Pallister led from start to finish in what was a dominant victory in the 1500 metres. And hats off to Molly Walker as well, who won the bronze with a 12-second PB.
5: The Commonwealth record holder is going to be the Commonwealth champion, Lani Pallister. What about the time here? It's going to be outside her Commonwealth record. The distance queen of Australia claims gold in the Glasgow pool.
3: Australia also stormed home to win the 4x200-metre men's freestyle relay in a Commonwealth Games record with an incredible final leg from Kai Taylor. Other gold medals went to King's baton bearer Tim Hodge in the 100-metre backstroke S9, an athlete who had his foot amputated below the knee at 5 years of age and used swimming as part of his rehab. And youngster Iona Anderson touched first in a super tight 100-metre backstroke finish.
5: Can she get home, Iona Anderson?

0: he might be able to do this. Anderson and Maas. Anderson's going to take gold. She's done it. Scottish heritage running through her veins. And here in Glasgow, she takes gold for Australia.
1: And look, while it's got to be a whole heap of fun to win medals at the Comm Games, it'd be even better to do it alongside your best mate. Gemma Selick and Victoria Belando-Nicholson won silver and bronze in the 100-metre backstroke S9, and the besties were interviewed together after they won their first medals on the world stage.
2: I'm, like, over the moon, like, second, third with my best friend. Like, our first, like, international medals, like, this is with each other. I know, I'm so happy.
1: Another amazing element to that duo is Victoria's journey to get to the Games. Victoria was rescued from the Mediterranean Sea unconscious as a baby after falling off a refugee boat in 2008. She was taken to an orphanage in Malta before being adopted and moving to Australia in 2021. After starting out, understandably, terrified of the water, she is now a Commonwealth Games bronze medalist. And Flynn Southam has started his Glasgow campaign with a bang. The 21-year-old has landed 2 gold and a silver, including 3 games records in the pool. His mum, Fiona, was as proud as punch when she spoke to ABC North Coast.
3: In the first relay, the 4x100-metre freestyle for men, Flynn was the lead-off swimmer and he swam a time of 47.09. Which is a new Games record. He actually beat one of Kyle Chalmers' records from 2022 and now is the 4th fastest Australian in history and the 11th fastest man in the world in the 100-metre freestyle. But he is swimming out of his skin at the moment.
1: That's Fiona Southam, Flynn's mum. Flynn still has his pet event, the 100-metre freestyle, to swim tonight. Let's go to gymnastics now, and our women keep on delivering, following up that all-round team gold medal from the weekend with Brianna Scott clinching an individual silver today. Brianna was oh so close to the gold, with Canada's Elizabeth Black posting a massive total on the floor to snatch the gold with her final routine. One of the great stories of the Comm Games so far has been Georgia Godwin, who badly ruptured her Achilles in the lead-up to the Paris Olympic Games. She took out gold in yesterday's team all-round event before finishing 5th in the individual all-round event overnight. It was a gutsy effort from an amazing gymnast.
4: It's been about 2.5 years since I've done my Achilles, and I'm going to be completely honest, it's been a horrible, horrible road back. My support team have been absolutely amazing, but the mental challenges I've had to go through have been the hardest I've been through in my life. But I want to finish this sport on my own terms, and I wanted to do one more big event with these amazing girls. I've said it before and I'll say it over and over again, but it takes a village, and I am so lucky to have my special village.
1: To netball now. The Diamonds are looking great in Glasgow already, notching up a dominant 19-point win over England in the netball overnight. The Aussies were near flawless for the opening 3 quarters and storming towards a highest ever score against the Roses at a Commonwealth Games before fading a little in the final quarter. And how's this for a lift? India's Mirabai Chanu in the 48-kilo weightlifting category hoisted nearly double her weight, an incredible 85 kegs, over her head to take out the gold. That is all from Glasgow on day 3. I'm Niamh Owens. Big thanks to Channel 7 for the audio used in this update. See you tomorrow for a wrap of the day 4 action from Glasgow.
5: Yeah, going to be a huge Commonwealth Games. 24-5.
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5: Check into the newsroom, Ash Bagshaw. Good afternoon.
7: Good afternoon, Matt. A major search is underway at Port Macdonald in the state's southeast. Police and South Australian State Emergency Services personnel are currently on the scene at Port Macdonald, about 30 kilometres south of Mount Gambier. A police helicopter has also been deployed. The search began near Cape Northumberland Road just after 11:30 a.m. this morning. The area has been cordoned off, while requests for rescue from height support and a search crew have been made. Emergency services have also requested drones be deployed to assist in search efforts. South Australia has recorded 7 new suspected cases of H5 bird flu. 5 greater crested terns were found at South End Jetty near Beachport, 4 were sick and 1 was dead. The 2 others were collected from Cape Jaffa and Port Macdonald. SA's Primary Industries Minister Claire Scriven says the 7 bird samples have been sent to a CSIRO lab in Geelong to confirm if they have the deadly virus. Mount Gambier's water supply will temporarily change from the Blue Lake to another bore around the city from today. The change will last about a week as SA Water undertakes work on the lake's pumping station. Another switch from the Blue Lake to another bore will take place for 3 weeks from August 24. SA Water's Manager of Regional Water Security, Simon Sheriff, says the water may taste and appear slightly different, but it's still safe to drink. Wine Australia says South Australian wine grape growers won't have any additional administrative burden with the new National Vineyard Register. SA growers are already required to enter information about any changes to their vineyard size and varieties to Vine Health Australia, which will now automatically be shared to the new national database. General Manager of Market Development Paul Durali says beta trials of the register will be available from next month. And an ice cream man in the southeast is marking 40 years of selling soft serves around Mount Gambier. The 86-year-old Hungarian immigrant bought the business in 1986, and he says he hopes to retire when he turns 90. Alex Deek, known to many as Mr. Whippy, says he's looking forward to his 40th season. There'll be more news coming up at 5 o'clock.
5: Oh, Ash, that's a great story. Now you're talking my kind of language with ice cream.
7: I couldn't go past it, Matt. I was like, that's fantastic. Although Mr. Whippy, he stolen that from somewhere, not sure.
5: Oh, maybe. But, I mean, when you had it for that long, what, 1986? I reckon he can claim that as his own, I reckon.
7: I think so too. I do. And now I'm actually upset because, oh, no, he's not retiring. I was thinking, is he retiring? Because now I want to drive down there and try one of his ice creams.
5: Well, you've still got a couple of years, so make sure you get in soon.
7: Absolutely.
5: Thanks, Ash. We'll see you next hour. 23 to 5.
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5: You've got to watch out for just about everything these days. If you love to travel, then you might need to watch out for AI holidays. You'll hear what that is after Rod Stewart. Downtown Trains.

0: On air, online, and on ABC Listen, ABC South Australia and Broken Hill. Rod Stewart on the downtown train, 19 to 5. Love it or hate it, AI is everywhere. Artificial intelligence is being used in just about everything in your life to different extents. One place it's popping up is booking holidays. Accommodation and package providers have always liked to dress up for the photos and descriptions, but now the manipulation has the help of AI. Some are also completely AI-generated, so you really need to keep your wits about you. Dr. TJ Thompson is an Associate Professor and Australian Research Council Fellow at RMIT University. TJ, good afternoon.
1: Good afternoon, Matt. Good to be here.
0: But where are these AI holidays popping up?
1: Yeah, I think you can find them really quite anywhere almost, from kind of really well-known platforms like Airbnb to smaller and lesser-known platforms as well. So kind of anywhere you book have the potential almost these days to have AI-generated images and content on them.
0: Right. So are they a scam?
1: Yeah. So they I think, are trying to be used to swindle people out of their money and get folks scammed financially. I think that's the main motivation for these.
0: Right. So what are the standout things that you need to look for to try and pick them up?
1: Yeah, so it's not kind of just relying on any one piece of evidence, I would say. I think what's important to keep in mind is the idea of triangulation and critical thinking. Those things are really key, I would say. So it's not just about kind of spotting a glitch or something that looks a bit off with one image or one kind of detail in the listing, but kind of taking a more holistic, comprehensive view and trying to triangulate different pieces to build a bigger picture.
0: So that's, you need to look sort of holistically, yeah, but what do we need to look out for? Like, are there specific things that we can sort of zero in on and have a look at to see if it is real or not?
1: Yeah. So a number of things. I think one thing is to look at the number of images. If it's just kind of one image, that can be a little bit dodgy sometimes. So think about if there's multiple images, and if there are multiple images, do they make sense as a set? Are there things kind of inconsistent across the images that you might expect to be consistent, you know, from image to image to image, or furniture or things in the room moving around but they shouldn't be from image to image, that kind of thing? Those inconsistencies could be a flag. You can kind of do a reverse image search and see if one or more of the images appears on duplicate listings elsewhere. That can be a red flag. You can think about the trustworthiness of the source, the brand. If you've used them before, if you have confidence in that brand, that source, you can look at things like ratings and reviews. But those things might also be scammed themselves. So you know, you can get your buddy or your mate to do a rating for you or a review for you. You can get a bot to do a review sometimes. So you get to kind of look and see, are the reviews verified? Has the listing been out there for a long time? How many reviews are there? So there's a lot of different things to kind of consider and work through with this thing. But I think triangulation and critical thinking are two really good tools to have in your toolkit.
0: Yeah. Associate Professor TJ Thompson is from RMIT University. Is this similar to using AI to map out a travel plan, or are we talking about something different here?
1: Yeah, I think something different. So trying to, you know, book an accommodation could be, you know, in a nice seaside coastal town. It could be out in the outback, but trying to find a nice place to spend some time. You find, you know, lovely photos. You see a lovely description of the place. It looks all really enticing and inviting. You put your money, you know, maybe a half

0: deposit, half price deposit, and you kind of rock up and try to get there, and there's either no listing at all, there's no place that you arrive at, or someone else has booked it, or it's not there for you for whatever reason. And, you know, cost of living is very real. We oftentimes spend a lot of months saving up for a trip. And if we do get to a destination and things are awry with accommodation, that can be a really big issue.
1: Oh, for sure. For sure. So should we really just be avoiding online at all if we're going to be trying to book something?
0: Yeah, but I think the idea of relationships and trust is really important. So a lot of bigger brands, you might have more familiarity with them, might have more trust with them, might have had past previous interactions with them that were successful and positive. And so I think using those kind of past experience cues are helpful. Whereas if it is an unknown provider, someone you don't really know or haven't heard of before, or it is, you know, a platform with more risk on it, that's something to take into account. I think also just kind of thinking about how the images get onto the listings too is important. So some booking providers let anyone upload images to a listing and kind of contribute to the listing photos. And that's a lot of risk, that's a lot of vulnerability, because anyone can make images in lots of different ways, with editing, with synthetic media, and put things out there that aren't real. But if, for example, you have a booking app that requires you to use the booking app's own technology, own app to create the photos and upload the photos, that's a little bit of a safer, more secure way to ensure that what you're seeing is hopefully what you're going to get at the end of the day. So
1: yeah,
0: kind of think about the chain of control command with the image of the thing.
1: Yeah. Associate Professor Dr. T.J. Thompson is from RMIT University. So can AI be helpful at all in this space?
0: I'd say so, yeah. When you use it, you know, carefully and thoughtfully, I think there can be good things. So you can, you know, perhaps have an AI search for you, you know, what are the best times of year to travel in terms of price and cost, that kind of thing. You know, what are the best providers, what are the most reliable providers? So you can try to get some sense from AI of things to look for. But at the end of the day, you don't want to outsource all that critical thinking to AI entirely. You still want to be involved in the process. You still want to take recommendations and suggestions and do some verification on your own if you have any kind of doubts or a bit suspicious of what the recommendations are.
1: Yeah. This might be getting a little bit out of your wheelhouse, TJ, but it just feels like every time we turn around, there's more negatives for AI than positives at the moment. Do you feel that way as well?
0: I think so, especially in Australia. I think we're among the least trusting and most anxious people in the world when it comes to AI. And so I think especially in Australia, we have a lot of negative discourse around AI and what it can be used for and how it can be used. So I think all of that is fair. There are, you know, environmental costs and risks. There are risks about misinformation, about inaccuracy and misleading people, about bias, a lot of risks. But hopefully, as our technology evolves, we can get it a little bit less resource-intensive, a little more accurate, better trained data over time. Hopefully, people work out more of the kinks, and hopefully regulation also can play a role as well in the coming months and years.
1: Well, I suppose back in the day, it was unheard of to even think about booking something like this online, whereas now it's the go-to in many ways. So I suppose this is another step forward, hopefully.
0: It is. And it's not so that you know, misinformation or misleading travel bookings haven't been around before AI. You think about, like, real estate photos, we can do a lot of interesting and misleading things with traditional old-school cameras and lenses, special effects. So just because it's not involved with AI at all doesn't mean it's trustworthy either. But I think with AI, things have become a lot more easy to edit and to mislead people in a really fast way.
1: For sure. All right. Something else to keep an eye on. TJ, thanks so much for telling us about it today.
0: Thank you, Matt. Good to be on.
1: Associate Professor Dr. TJ Thompson is an Australian Research Council Fellow at RMIT University. So probably not going to be something that you want to hear, but yeah, I know every time we turn around, it seems like there's something else that AI is throwing at us that we don't want to know about, or just makes it that little bit harder. Hopefully we'll start finding some things where it's really useful and we won't have to have too many more conversations like this. 10 to 5.
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0: End of last week, we were talking about how cold it was, and today, well, I mean, it's still winter, but, you know, mid-teens, maybe a little bit higher where you are. Not too bad at all. Ursula is your forecaster at the Bureau of Meteorology. G'day, Ursula.
1: Hi, Matt.
0: This is a nice change that we've had for today, but is it really going to hang around? Are we going to keep seeing temperatures like this?
1: Oh, no, not for too much longer, Matt. We've been in this, kind of gusty, at times northerly flow, which you're right, has seen some warmer temperatures across most of the state. I think most places look like they've seen sort of 1 or 2 degrees warmer than what we would usually be seeing at this time of year. But yes, this northerly flow is ahead of a cold front, which is going to be making its way across the state through this evening and into tomorrow morning. So we're just seeing that front now approaching Eyre Peninsula and KI. So we're going to start to see some showers developing about those sort of western and southern coasts through this evening. They'll be extending right through the agricultural area, reaching into southern parts of the pastoral districts tomorrow morning before they start contracting away to the southern coastal districts by the evening. So after that, we'll see a bit of a cooler southwesterly change push pretty well right through the state, especially through the southern parts of the state. We'll be feeling that by the time we get into Wednesday, Matt, expecting to see those temperatures a few degrees cooler than what we're currently seeing.
0: Right, okay. And for the next few days, we've got some showers in there as well, or is that more likely just to be some cloud?
1: It'll certainly be cloudy conditions in behind the front. The showers will start to contract to just the coastal districts. They'll be sort of starting to ease off from Wednesday, and that cloud will keep lingering through the rest of the week. But in terms of the temperatures, we'll start to see them warming up again sort of by the time we get right to the weekend.
0: All right. What's causing this to happen, this northerly wind we're seeing now and the change behind it?
1: It's just a low pressure system that's moving south of the Bight at the moment, but that's extending a cold front right up to sort of southern parts of the state. So ahead of that, dragging down some warmer air from inland SA, but then behind it, we'll see some much colder ocean air moving over the state.
0: All right. Ursula, thanks so much for that. Have a great afternoon.
1: Thanks, Matt. Bye.
0: Ursula's your forecaster at the Bureau of Meteorology. Having a look at Broken Hill, cloudy for this afternoon as well. Tomorrow, expecting a sunny day, getting up to 18 degrees, and then cloudy and seeing the temperatures drop back down, 13 for Wednesday and Thursday. Friday, 12, but then come the weekend, it does start to warm up a little bit, so we'll watch that forecast as we go through the next few days. But at least for now, still seeing around the mid-teens, but yeah, some places going to be dropping down a little bit overnight, so hopefully you can keep warm no matter where you are. It's 6 to 5.
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0: Yeah, news out today about bird flu and suspected bird flu cases detected in South Australia along the Limestone Coast. We're going to talk more about that after the news at 5 o'clock. There were a few birds that were reported to the Emergency Animal Disease Hotline before they were collected and sampled by PRSA. You'll get the results, you'll hear the results of that that we've got so far, and more about what the South Australian government is doing with that as we speak. So it's a pretty big thing that everyone's watching at the moment, particularly around coastal areas. And like I said, we'll talk about it after 5 o'clock.
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0: And loving every minute. Love to hear from you. 1300 160 222. This is Kenny Rogers and Dolly Parton.

0: Kenny Rogers and Dolly Parton, Islands in the Stream, number one across Australia in 1983. And if it has a similar sort of familiar sort of beat to it, it was written by the Bee Gees. Yeah, it's a Bee Gees song. They originally wrote it for Diana Ross, apparently, in a very R&B sort of style. But it was later reworked for Kenny and Dolly to pick it up and do it as a duet. Although there is also some idea that it might have been for Marvin Gaye as well. Even the Bee Gees got confused themselves when they were interviewed about 20 years later. So it was sort of sparked off a few duets for Kenny Rogers as well. He did a few after that and had reasonable sort of success with it too. So wonderful song. And Dolly Parton these days, just a powerhouse in herself. It's 5 o'clock.
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2: Good afternoon, Richard Davies with ABC News. A South Australian advanced manufacturing group and two of its directors have been charged with industrial manslaughter in a state first. Olivia Mason has more.
3: SafeWork SA says following an extensive investigation, charges have now been laid against Nilestex and its directors. Prosecutors will allege a 28-year-old worker at the group's Edwardstown plant was operating milling machinery when he was hit in the head by a metal object which was ejected from it. They'll further allege a guarding switch designed to prevent this had been disabled and or bypassed. The business had allegedly been advised of safety concerns days prior to the incident. It's alleged the defendants breached their health and safety duty by engaging in conduct with gross negligence. They'll appear in court at a later date.
2: A major search is underway at Port Macdonald in the state's southeast. Police and the state emergency service personnel, as well as a police helicopter, are currently on scene. The search began near Cape Northumberland Road at Port Macdonald around midday. The area has been cordoned off, and emergency crews have requested drones to help in the search. Fire crews are retrieving religious scriptures from a fire that destroyed a Sikh place of worship north of Adelaide overnight. About 60 firefighters responded to the fire in Virginia around 9:40 p.m., which is estimated to have caused more than $1 million worth of damage. CFS incident controller Jerry Thompson says a few of the community's holy books have been found.
4: There's a lot of upset people, and see if we can give them at least some good news. But even if we do not retrieve the scriptures, it's important for them to have the ashes because they want to do something final with the ashes.
2: Australia's Emergency Management Minister says people should not be concerned if they didn't receive the AusAlert system test. Millions of phones sounded the emergency siren at the same time across the country. It's designed to grab attention and provide critical information during an unfolding emergency such as a bushfire, flood or cyclone. Emergency Management Minister Christy McBain says nearly 94% of targeted phone towers successfully broadcast the test messages.
5: Don't worry if you did not receive an alert. This could be because you were not in a coverage area, your software was not up to date, or your device was incompatible.
2: Green Senator Maureen Faruqi says justice has prevailed after the federal court upheld a decision that she was racially vilified by One Nation leader Pauline Hanson. Senator Hanson was found to have breached the Racial Discrimination Act by telling Senator Faruqi in a social media post to piss off back to Pakistan in 2022. The full court unanimously rejected Ms. Hanson's appeal against the judgment, reaffirming findings that her comment was anti-Muslim and Islamophobic. Ms. Faruqi says today's decision shows that if you fight back against racism, you can win.
6: Today's win is for every single person out there who has been told to go back to where you came from. Today is a win for every single person who has been made to feel that their belonging in this country is conditional.
2: And Pauline Hanson says her legal team are reviewing the judgment. A new report has found that one in two people living in Australia experience some form of social disconnection. The findings by charity Ending Loneliness Together also found that people aged 18 to 25 are the most digitally connected generation in history, but they're also the loneliest age group in Australia, with one in five young people saying they suffer loneliness. Caitlin Salonga, who moved to Australia from the Philippines to study psychology, says it's important to keep in touch with people both on and offline.
7: And I really wanted to encourage people to make room for connection, because a lot of people live life, you know, just day to day. And a lot of people are afraid to step out of their comfort zone and be that connection for other people.
2: In football, Brisbane Lion Ty Gallop will face the AFL Tribunal for a second quarter incident involving Port Adelaide's Mitch Georgiades. The Brisbane defender tackled Georgiades to the ground before grabbing his jumper and shoving him back into the grass face first. The AFL's chief operating officer, Tom Harley, said it wasn't a good look for footy and it's not something that should be seen in the game. Tomorrow's weather showers developing about southern coastal districts. Port Lincoln 15, Port Pirie 16, Renmark 18, Mount Gambier 13, Broken Hill 18. Adelaide showers tomorrow a top of 15. It's currently 15.3. Wednesday a shower or two with a top of 14 degrees. ABC News.
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0: Brand new week. Off to another big start as well. Did you realise August starts on Saturday? It's nuts, isn't it? Does anyone else feel like it was Easter and now we're staring down the barrel of spring? Goodness me. The number to call for a chat today, 1300 160 222. If there's something you've heard so far you want to talk about, get on the phone. If there's something you hear coming up, get on the phone, 1300 160 222. My name is Matt Stevens, filling in for Narelle Graham, who is fit and healthy. I checked in with her this morning. She said she was feeling a bit beaten up, but doing quite well. I passed on your well wishes too. A couple came through Friday and wishing her all the best as well for a recovery. We'll see her in a few weeks' time. Bit to talk about this afternoon. Council funding as well. This is one that's popped up a lot over the past, 12, 18 months, maybe even longer than that, potentially. Councils looking for more money from the federal government to do the work that they do. You're going to hear about that, and in particularly a motion that was passed at the Labor conference in Adelaide last week. We'll talk about that before 5:30 this afternoon. But we've been following in the news right throughout the afternoon that a major search is underway at Port Macdonnell in the state's southeast. Police and state emergency service personnel, as well as police helicopters, are currently on the scene. The search began near Cape Northumberland Road at Port Macdonnell around midday. ABC Southeast reporter Josh Bryan is there. G'day, Josh.
10: G'day, Matt.
0: What have you found since you've been there this afternoon?
10: Well, there's pretty light on confirmed details at this stage, Matt. As you said, there's been a large-scale search effort going on here, air surveillance from a helicopter and planes going overhead, and plenty of local boaties out there as well having a look. Around about midday, the calls were put out to emergency services for this search. Still, as I said, unclear about how many people they may be looking for, or who they're looking for, or any sort of details in regards to whether or not they've found anything yet. But plenty of locals down here who have been joining in the search on their boats, and plenty of locals hanging out on the beaches along the coast here, obviously concerned about what may have occurred here.
0: Yeah, right. So do we know, you just said you're not sure how many people, but do we know who we're looking for at the moment?
10: Not at this stage. So police have not confirmed many details at all at this point. There's been plenty of speculation, particularly among locals here, as to what has happened, but none of that has been confirmed to this point by SAPOL as far as we're aware here.
0: Okay, so can you see anywhere where the search is happening? Like, is it mostly on water or mostly on land?
10: Yeah, so definitely searching over water. So Cape Northumberland, as some people may know, is the southernmost point of South Australia. So a very high rocky cliff, plenty of winds there, a few different lookout spots sort of along there. And the boats have sort of been coming up reasonably close to the cliff. They've been searching quite a reasonable sort of area around the Cape Northumberland's cliff face, and we've seen sort of helicopters coming and slowing down and sort of going over different search patterns. The helicopters, by the looks of things, have now finished for the day. Obviously hitting sort of later on in the day here, losing a bit of light. So yeah, it definitely appears to be a water search, but as I said, at this point we're not sure who or how many people they may be searching for.
0: Are we expecting an update from SAPOL at all?
10: Again, not very clear at this point, Matt. I guess we're hopeful. Plenty of locals, as I say, there's plenty of speculation going around at the moment. So, we're still unsure as to when we may get that official word from SAPOL.
0: And Josh, just before I let you go, you said that it's sunsetting and the aerial searches are probably wrapped up now with the day ending. What are conditions like there, and do they look like they're going to continue the search for much longer?
10: So there's still a few boats out there. Look, it is it's a little bit choppy out there. It's a sort of a part of the state that can get very wet and wild. But we were up at South End.

0: earlier today, and it was certainly windier up there. But we are a bit protected in the part that we're in because of the Cape Northumberland. So it's possible on the other side of the Cape that there is a bit more wind and waves hindering the search effort.
1: All right. We'll stay in touch. But Josh, thanks for giving us an update. Appreciate it.
0: Thank you.
1: Josh Bryan is an ABC reporter from the southeast there. And as we get more details, we'll pass them on. But at the moment, it doesn't seem like there's too much to know at all from details coming out from authorities. SAPOL and SES conducting that search, like we said, started around midday this afternoon. And it looks like it will be continuing. But like, yeah, we're just waiting for details at present.
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1: More news out today. South Australia has recorded 7 new suspected cases of H5 bird flu. They include 5 detections at the same site over 2 days. Federal Agricultural Minister Julie Collins says the greater crested terns have been sent to CSIRO lab in Geelong to determine if there's been local transmission. Australia has recorded 20 confirmed cases of the strain so far. Minister for Primary Industries and Regional Development Claire Scriven spoke at a press conference earlier today.
3: So today we need to announce that there's been an additional 7 suspect cases of bird flu, all in the Limestone Coast. There's been discovered crested terns, all 7 are crested terns. 5 of those have been at Southend, not far from Beachport, 1 at Port Macdonald and 1 at Cape Jaffa. Now, this continues to be obviously a concern, but also it is worth noting that these are in wild seabirds and all the detections so far have been in wild seabirds. We don't have any detections in poultry or the broader agricultural industry, which is encouraging. Now, the fact that we have found these additional birds is testament, I think, to the fact that we have a general public who are very alert, who are being very vigilant and reporting what they see to the Emergency Animal Disease Hotline. Now, we are increasing our public information. In addition to the website that was launched last week, we've got a series of public information sessions. We have one tonight at Glenelg, and one is planned for Robe in the Limestone Coast in a couple of weeks' time. I'm joined today by Dr. Skye Frewen, our Chief Veterinarian, and I'll pass over to her now to add a few more details.
4: Thanks, Minister. So, as the Minister has just said, this does bring some unwelcome news. We are still waiting for confirmatory testing from the National Lab in Geelong before we can confirm if these are indeed cases of H5 bird flu. We are stepping up monitoring. We are already doing a huge amount of surveillance and just wanted to say thank you to the general public who have continued to heed the call to avoid, record and report. So these 7 crested terns have all been found through reports through to our hotline. So that system is working. And in addition to the hotline, we are stepping up both aerial surveillance and foot patrols in the areas where we would expect to see seabirds, which we would consider high-risk species, including crested terns.
5: When you say that this is a concerning aspect, whilst they're suspected cases, having a number of them found in the same spot, does that now indicate clusters are forming potentially?
4: I think potentially. It's too early to say, essentially, so it's not a welcome development. But until we have that confirmatory testing and further genetic analysis, we will know more once we have that in the coming days.
1: Skye Frewen at a press conference earlier in the day. Kylie Boston is the mayor of the Southern Limestone Coast that covers Port Macdonald. Kylie, good afternoon.
6: Good afternoon.
1: How did you feel on hearing the news that a potential bird flu case has been found on your stretch of coast?
6: Well, I guess it's like what Minister Scriven has just said. We've had everyone out there fairly vigilant, so it was probably only a matter of time that something was going to be detected.
1: Right. So what concerns do Council have if this greater crested tern proves to be positive?
6: We'll just continue to follow the advice from PIRZA and ask everyone to stay vigilant out there. Don't touch anything, and ring the bird flu alert hotline if there's any concerns.
1: Yeah. So does Council have a plan in place to deal with a potential outbreak separate to the state government?
6: No, we will follow along with what the advice is from the state government, and that's part of our plan when these things happen.
1: Got it. Right. And it's a fairly broad stretch of coast with a lot of bird life along there. Did you expect that something like this would have eventually happened?
6: I guess we were hoping that it wasn't, but with them talking about how virulent this strain is, potentially that was what the case was going to be.
1: Okay. Kylie, really appreciate your time. Thank you very much.
6: No worries. Thank you.
1: Kylie Boston is the Mayor of the Southern Limestone Coast Council there. And like you heard, there's a community forum being held tonight in Adelaide at the Glenelg Surf Life Saving Club. And they've had forums previously as well, and I believe that there are some more which are planned as well. If you want to know more about the future community forums, they'll be announced at birdflu.sa.gov.au. And as usual, the advice here is to avoid touching sick or dead birds or other wildlife that you do see. Record what you see, report it to the Emergency Animal Disease Hotline, 1-800-675-888. 1-800-675-888. Maybe pop that number in your phone, somewhere you can find it. And for latest updates and information, you can go to birdflu.sa.gov.au. But not happy news there. Hopefully, we'll find out more in the next couple of days as to the exact strain of what the birds have, but it's expected that they do have the bird flu strain we've been talking about for a few months now. So we'll see what comes out of the testing there. It's 16 past five.
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1: Yeah. Hello, Catherine at Natta. Thank you very much for sending your text through this afternoon. Natta out near or at Loxton Way. Good to have you along as you head home from work, I'm assuming. 17 past five. Mayors, CEOs, and pretty much everyone else involved with councils across the country have been crying out for more funding. The Labor conference last week in Adelaide discussed this, and you're going to hear the outcome of that after Pointer Sisters. Getting excited. ABC South Australia, Broken Hill.

0: good, weren't they? Oh, Pointer Sisters, I'm so excited. On air, online, and on ABC. Listen, ABC South Australia and Broken Hill. 21 past 5. Labor conference in Adelaide last week was a good opportunity for local government representatives to put pressure on politicians to increase funding for councils across the country. The Australian Local Government Association has been pushing for this along with state associations and unions for the financial assistance grants to be increased. The number they're talking about is 1%. Now, that doesn't sound like a lot, but the thing is the funding is currently at 0.49%, so anything is going to be an increase, I think. Dean Johnson is the mayor of the District Council of Kimber and also sits on the boards for the Local Government Association of South Australia and the Australian Local Government Association. Dean, good afternoon.
1: Good afternoon, mate. How are you, mate?
0: Good, thank you. Good. How's Kimber today?
1: Oh, Kimber's fantastic. Yep, beautiful day. Going into a coolish night, but the crops are growing well, and there's been ample rainfall up to this point in time. So hopefully we get a bit more, mate.
0: Yeah, that's what you want to see for sure. Now, let's talk about these numbers. What does 0.49% work out to in dollars for councils in 2026?
1: Yes, it absolutely is billions of dollars right across the country. And the 1% funding was actually back in the 1990s. So you can imagine how much we've slipped behind since then. So the latest figures show that we're just 0.49% of total taxation at the federal level now. So and it's really starting to show. We know cost of living is hitting our communities really hard at the moment, and councils aren't exempt from that either. The our councils really need some extra funding to help provide some help and assistance in our vital infrastructure right across the country, and we need some support right now. So we're really thankful for the commitment from the ruling federal Labor Party, but we would love to see some actual dollars and some numbers in place of these commitments, to be honest.
0: So is there a number that councils are asking for, or just anything as an increase?
1: Yeah, so we're asking for the return to the 1% of total taxation, as I said. So that would be a substantial increase. We realise that. But we're quite happy to work with the federal government to have a staged approach to this. So any improvement would be good. There is a current assistance in the federal assistance grants, or FA grants, as they're known. We would love to see more of this style of untied funding. At the moment, much of the funding provided by the federal government is in competitive grants. Unfortunately, that tends to go to the councils with the best grant writers, and largely they are large metropolitan-based councils and mostly on the east coast as well, as you can imagine, because that's where the real money is. So we'd love to see more of those competitive grant funds included in the untied

0: to your bottom line. So if we could use some untied funding to be able to prioritise upgrades and keeping our existing assets in great condition, it would be great for councils and the communities that they represent.
1: Councils expected to do too much, or like have the responsibilities grown beyond what councils can actually do?
0: It's something we're really concerned about, is the growing cost shifting that we've known about for many years. But there's also responsibility shifting onto local government and councils and communities as well. So it is a real concern. We're being asked to do more with less year upon year upon year. Eventually, your efficiencies run out and you're actually going to need some more funding to be able to look after the vast array of assets and responsibilities that we have. So I think councils can do a lot more, and they're very efficient at it when they get the appropriate funding. But, yeah, we do need to be funded to be able to do these things.
1: Can rates help here, given that's the other major funding stream for councils?
0: Well, absolutely they can. What we don't want to see, though, is just continually rising rates. It's to be able to curtail that and to have a bit of consistency for ratepayers, we're asking the federal government to chip in a bit more so that we can actually keep those levels flat, but be able to provide better services for our communities overall. So it's exactly what the FA grants were designed to do, particularly in rural and remote communities, as well as regional centres. It's what they were put in place to do, but as they've cut the funding back, it's become more and more difficult. So a return to what they were in the 90s would give us an enormous lift.
1: Right. Dean Johnson is the Mayor of the District Council of Kimber. So how is your council dealing with this issue, Dean?
0: With difficulty. You know, we struggle each year to be able to provide the vast array of services that we have. This year, with the rising fuel costs and the cost of materials for roads, it's getting harder and harder. We are managing at the moment, but we may need to cut back the actual length of roads that we do in a year. Ultimately, that means the product gets worn out quicker, so we don't want to do that. We want to see fair funding so that we can continue to provide the services that our community demands.
1: It's an interesting situation to be in. So the Labor Party conference voted on a motion to, you know, increase the funding there, but that doesn't mean it's done, does it?
0: No, it doesn't. It is a binding commitment, I believe, and they've voted to support a federation compact over 5 years with local government. So I look forward to seeing the detail of how that progresses. And they've also stated that what they will have indexation to financial assistance grants. So that only keeps them at the levels they are now. We'd really like to see some increases in that number.
1: All right. Well, let's see what happens coming into the future. But, Dean, really appreciate your time this afternoon. Enjoy Kimber this evening.
0: Thanks a lot, Matt. Will do.
1: No worries. Dean Johnson is the Mayor of the District Council of Kimber. Yeah, it's an issue that we've heard a lot about over the past little while, and not one that's going to go away anytime quickly, particularly from what we can see, you know, having those conversations. But hopefully, now that the Labor conference has passed that motion, their conversations will commence and we'll see something happen maybe in the next couple of years. That's how long these things take normally, which just seems like forever. It's 5:30.
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1: All right, it's been a very busy news day. Ash Bagshaw, good afternoon.
3: Good afternoon, Matt. A major search is underway at Port Macdonald in the state's southeast. Police and the state emergency services personnel, as well as the police helicopter, are currently on scene. The search began near Cape Northumberland Road at Port Macdonald around midday. The area has been cordoned off, and emergency crews have requested drones to help in the search. South Australia has recorded

0: suspected cases of H5 bird flu. Five greater crested terns were found at Southend Jetty near Beachport. Four were sick and one was dead. The two others were collected from Cape Jaffa and Port McDonnell. SA's Primary Industries Minister Claire Scriven says the seven bird samples have been sent to a CSIRO lab in Geelong to confirm if they have the deadly virus. Mount Gambier's water supply will temporarily change from the Blue Lake to another bore around the city from today. The change will last about a week as SA Water undertakes work on the lake's pumping station. Another switch from the Blue Lake to another bore will take place for 3 weeks from August 24. SA Water's Manager of Regional Water Security, Simon Sheriff, says the water may taste and appear slightly different, but it's still safe to drink. Wine Australia says South Australian wine grape growers won't have any additional administrative burden with the new National Vineyard Register. SA growers are already required to enter information about any changes to their vineyard size and varieties to Vine Health Australia, which will now automatically be shared to the new national database. General Manager of Market Development Paul Tarali says beta trials of the register will be available from next month. And thousands of people turned up for one of Australia's premier off-road motorsport races held in the Riverland at the weekend. The Loveday 400 featured buggies, trophy trucks and camping from Friday through to Sunday. Three-time supercars champion Craig Lowndes was a popular figure at the event. There'll be more news coming up at 6 o'clock.
1: Do you like the motorsports at all, Ash? Do you get involved with that?
0: I have gotten into them just because, as everyone would know, we have the motorsports segment every week on the show, Tuesdays at 4:40. And because of that, it's actually really introduced me to the world of motorsport. But before that, I wasn't hugely up to date with it.
2: Yeah, I get kept up to date with, particularly with the F1. I have a fanatic in my house who really loves that particularly and follows it religiously as well. So, but great to see that there's so many motorsports around the place. Thanks very much for that, Ash. We'll talk more about that tomorrow. It is 27 to 5.
3: Are there any winners in the cost of living crisis? What's causing the algal bloom?
4: Questions. They've never been more important. So the one thing we'll never question is our duty to keep asking. ABC News. Keep asking.
5: 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Weather update.
2: Change coming through in the next day or so. Ursula is your forecaster at the Bureau of Meteorology. We had a chat a little earlier this afternoon.
6: Some warmer temperatures across most of the state. I think most places look like they've seen sort of 1 or 2 degrees warmer than what we would usually be seeing at this time of year. But yes, this northerly flow is ahead of a cold front, which is going to be making its way across the state through this evening and into tomorrow morning. So we're just seeing that front now approaching Eyre Peninsula and KI. So we're going to start to see some showers developing about those sort of western and southern coasts through this evening. They'll be extending right through the agricultural area, reaching into southern parts of the pastoral districts tomorrow morning before they start contracting away to the southern coastal districts by the evening. So after that, we'll see a bit of a cooler southwesterly change push pretty well right through the state, especially through the southern parts of the state. We'll be feeling that by the time we get into Wednesday, Matt, expecting to see those temperatures a few degrees cooler than what we're currently seeing. It'll certainly be cloudy conditions in behind the front. The showers will start to contract to just the coastal districts, so they'll be sort of starting to ease off from Wednesday, and that cloud will keep lingering through the rest of the week. But in terms of the temperatures, we'll start to see them warming up again sort of by the time we get right to the weekend.
2: Yeah, temperatures at the moment, Whyalla sitting on 17 degrees, Roxby Downs up at 18, Yunta 15, Narracourt 13, Renmark on 16 degrees, Kingscote 15 and Clare 12 degrees.
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2: Spence Denny's back tonight from 7 o'clock. You'll hear from him shortly. This is America. You can do magic.

0: streaming now on ABC Listen, ABC South Australia and Broken Hill America. You can do magic. Magic on the radio tonight with Spence Denny. G'day. Oh, I caught him off guard.
1: Hello. There it is.
0: This is how live radio works. Oh. We don't even know what's going on.
1: Yeah, I don't know. I didn't know which microphone was hot. Let's put it that way. How's that for industry talk? Hot.
0: It's a hot microphone.
1: Yeah.
0: How was your weekend, mate?
1: So it's actually one of the rules of this industry is you always assume that microphones are hot.
0: Oh, yes.
1: So you never swear or say anything defamatory or talk about somebody when you're in a studio.
0: I'll learn that one day.
1: Yeah, one day. My weekend was great. So I've been busy the last week or so building a new fence at home.
0: Oh.
1: So basically every day I've done a full day's work and then come to work.
0: we know that feeling.
1: So ask me how enthusiastic I was about doing that.
0: Probably not.
1: So I had a very lazy weekend. I deliberately did nothing on Saturday or Sunday.
0: Oh, good on you.
1: Which was fantastic, which was great.
0: It's always good to have that rest to, you know, do the recharge. You got into the fence today, though?
1: No, fence is done.
0: Oh, it's finished. There you go.
1: That was last week. Got into the fence last week. I've got some garden art I'm working on at the moment because I'm also a welder. And so I've got these big steel rings that are being turned into something that's going to look like a slinky.
0: Oh, okay.
1: That will make its way from one side of the garden to the other.

0: and then I'll grow flowers through it.
1: Oh, that's really cool. So do you, what sort of welding do you do? The stick or the MIG or the thing?
0: Arc welder. I'm an arc welder.
1: Arc welder, right.
0: Yeah, so I've got an arc welder, but I mean, I can MIG and TIG and oxy and all that as well.
1: Wow, so, look at you.
0: But I just
1: talented.
0: Don't, I just don't have a MIG or a TIG welder because I'm just not going to, have a lot of cause for having one of those. So I'm happy with my arc welder because it gets me through most things. So
1: as long as it works, that's all that matters.
0: That's all that matters.
1: You're going to be showing it off on the show tonight?
0: No.
1: Oh, okay.
0: No one's ever going to x-ray my welding. I'm actually a pretty good welder, but there are specialist welders. So when I was working as a tradie, one of the things I was aiming to do was to become what's called a pressure vessel welder. And that's when you're welding things that really cannot come apart. Mm. And so when they're welded, they're then x-rayed to see if there's any flaw in there. So I think.
1: Oh, so welding, x-raying these things is actually a real thing.
0: Oh, yeah. Yeah, yeah. To make
1: sure, I didn't know that.
0: To make sure that the weld doesn't have any, air pockets or flaws in it. Because if there are, so if you're building a huge gas pipeline or something like that, then you don't want the weld to break down.
1: No. Particularly not with what it's, holding, especially.
0: Exactly.
1: Yeah, that's right.
0: Exactly. So I think those people who are lucky enough to be, certified in that way, I think they can earn pretty good money. If you're a certified pressure vessel welder, you might have one listening right now. Please confirm or deny. And I guess it depends on your definition of what good money is, doesn't it?
1: Well, there's that too. I mean, but then it's like anything, you get to the top of your trade. That's normally where, they say the good money is, but it's variable across all industries. Yeah. So.
0: Actually, there's an interesting segue in that trying to get to the top of your profession with a conversation I'm going to have tonight, because I'm going to talk with a police officer who retired recently, fairly recently, who spent nearly 40 years as a copper. And a big part of that was around Hindley Street, through Hindley Street when it was at its most infamous. I think that's a fair way of describing it. And in the book he's written, he's described scenarios that police never talk about. So if you go, I'm sure you've been to many media conferences that involve police officers and things like that, and they're very guarded with what they say. Well, this is a warts and all rollicking journey through the life of a police officer. So I'm very much looking forward to this conversation. And the reason I talk about the progression through the ranks, because at one stage he talks how he was stuck on being a constable for a long time, and four times he attempted to join the Star Force, the Star Group. And the training to be a Starie is intense. So, you can come away needing surgery because you might have done a knee or things like that.
1: Yeah, yeah.
0: So during my military days, I never attempted to do it, but I knew a lot of my friends who went off to do what was called the Carter course, CADRE, which is if you want to be in the SAS. And, very, very few people made it through the Carter course. Well, it's the same with the course that defined if you're going to be a Star Group officer or not. It's really intense. And so this guy, he went through four times. And the way you're told, he went through right to the fourth time, he went right through to the end. And you wait for the phone call at the end to see if you've been selected or not. And the phone call consisted of, oh, hello, so-and-so. You haven't been selected. And the phone hangs up. That's it.
1: There's no letting you down easy.
0: It's pretty brutal. It's pretty brutal. And so that's an example of how, that was a way that he was going to be able to progress his career and things like that.
1: Okay. I can't wait for this now.
0: So I'm looking forward to that conversation. It should be a ripper. And also, another author is coming in, and this is quite a story. So this is the story of a young woman who is in a leadership role. She's a human resources consultant. And at 44, she was diagnosed with cancer in her neck and throat, right? Mm. And so we're not talking about that long ago. And 2 years ago, she had surgery to have the cancer removed, lost the ability to talk. In that 2 years, she has relearned how to talk and written a book.
1: I find it amazing when people reteach themselves something later in life, like learning how to walk again. And like you say, learning how to talk. That's amazing.
0: Yeah. Oh, and so her book is on the importance of kindness. And I thought,

0: that's just such a lovely topic because we all find ourselves in circumstances where, you know, people aren't particularly kind. And I guess with, you know, cost of living crisis and all sorts of pressures that young families and particularly in particular under at the moment, that the kindness is something that can be put to one side. So we're talking about kindness in a leadership role as well. So I'm really looking forward to catching up with Sophie Breitag as well. So there's lots of stuff to talk about tonight. And have you had a call yet from a pressure vessel welder?
1: No, not one has come in. So it appears we don't have them. Maybe they're all too busy earning their money or whatever it is they're doing.
0: Too busy out there doing their pad welds.
1: Hey, Spence, before you go, do you like the chilies? Do you like the hot food, the spicy
0: I grow chili, but I'm not huge on them. But yeah, no, I like a good hot chili, but yeah. not super duper really hot. No, why?
1: The reason I ask is we're going to have a chat to the Australia's chili eating champion.
0: Wow.
1: Survived 30 rounds at the recent Australian Chili Eating Championships and is going to be representing at the World Championships soon.
0: Good heavens.
1: I know.
0: Asbestos mouth.
1: Yeah. Oh, dear. Thanks, Spence.
0: See you tonight.
1: It's Spence Denny on your radio this evening. We are going to be talking chilies after Tina Turner. We don't need another hero. ABC South Australia and

0: Peter Turner, we don't need another hero. 9 to 6.
1: ABC Radio, South Australia and Broken Hill. Breaking news.
0: The bodies of a mother and her child have been recovered off the coastline of South Australia's southeast, and police say a second child is still missing. This is what we were talking about a little earlier this afternoon with that search that's been happening at Port Macdonald. Police were called after a car was found with its engine running west of Port Macdonald near Mount Gambier shortly after 11 o'clock this morning. A major search has been underway since then. Police say the bodies of a 36-year-old woman and a toddler have been recovered, but another infant still hasn't been found. Major crime detectives and specialist forensic officers are heading to the area, and police are asking anyone who saw a white Isuzu MUX in the area to contact Crime Stoppers 1-800-333-000 or at the website crimestopperssa.com.au. Tragic news coming out of Port Macdonald this afternoon with the bodies of a mother and her child having been recovered at Port Macdonald, and police saying a second child is still missing. More details on that in the news at 6 o'clock and throughout the afternoon and evening. It's 8 to 6.
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0: Right, let's move on. South Australians are no strangers to producing national champions, whether it's in sport, like we saw the Thunderbirds dominating netball, or our cricketers chasing Sheffield Shield success. And now, another title to celebrate, although this one comes with a lot more heat. A South Australian has been crowned Australia's chili-eating champion after surviving 30 grueling rounds at the recent Aussie Chili Eating Championships and earning the right to represent Australia and Oceania at the World Championships in Italy next month. Goran Radica is his name, or Goz, or Gozza to his friends. Good afternoon.
3: Good afternoon. How are you going, Matt?
0: Good, thank you. Congratulations to you. Have your taste buds recovered yet?
3: Oh, yeah, they have, yeah. Still a bit tingly, but all for the good reasons.
0: Wow, so 30 rounds. Oh, okay, how does this competition actually work?
3: So Australian competition lines up all the state champions for an epic duel of 30 rounds of pure fire from all the suppliers and producers from around Australia to showcase all the hot stuff that they have to offer. And we're the lucky sort to get to experiment with all of them and try them from round 1 to 30.
0: Wow. So how hot are we talking here?
3: So the hottest chili you can get, it's Carolina Reaper, and that's anywhere from 1.8 to 2.2 million Scovilles on the Scoville heat unit. But then there's these products where there's actual capsaicin oil or extracts, and that's hitting up towards 16 million Scovilles. So that's 8 times hotter than an actual chili.
0: Have you had a Carolina Reaper at all, Goran?
3: Yeah, I have, yeah. They're not the great tasting thing to eat, but once you've experienced that, the heat's pretty hot and intense. But you sort of get used to it, I guess, with all these competitions.
0: Wow. So how do you deal with that in yourself? Like, do you have to sort of mentally prepare yourself to bite into these things?
3: I don't know if it's mental preparation or just being mental.
0: Oh, dear. Goran, sorry, what was that?
3: I think you have to be a little bit a few screws loose to sort of get into this sort of stuff. It's pretty extreme.
0: Yeah, well, that was one of the questions I was going to ask you. Is how do you enter something like this in the first place? Have you done this before?
3: No, this I purely stumbled in on this one. I was going into work and I saw a sign that said the Fire and Spice Festival at Lockleys, and I decided to go down with the family and realised there was a chili competition there as well. And just jokingly, I said I'm going to enter it. And the wife had a good laugh, saying, yeah, whatever, and got into that and pulled it off, and I thought that was it. And I felt a bit bad because there was, like, some chili growers there and some experts and some people with their own sort of nicknames and logos and stuff. So, knocked them off their pegs a little bit. But then I got told, I'll see you in 2 weeks, and I didn't know what that was about, and ended up being part of a national competition. There's two heats in South Australia where the two winners from Wollonga and Lockleys go face off against the state champion.
0: Good Lord.
3: Before a spot in the Aussie champs.
0: Oh, wow. So was there any point during this, during the 30 rounds, that you thought, that's it, I'm done, I can't do it anymore?
3: No. I won that first one last year to go face off against the South Australian champion, and got through that one, and it's just been snowballing, and I've repeated that this year. And then I came second last year in the Australian Championships, and I thought, I've got to go one better. Throughout all of it, I think it's just it's a bit of a mind thing. Persevere.
0: Yeah, you'd have to. So what are the physical effects after eating that much chili? And those hot ones too.
3: It all differs with everyone. There's some people that haven't got the receptors at all, and for them it's like eating capsicums. They're just having a little bit of a lunch and brunch until they fill up.
0: Really?
3: Some other people will get the sweats and the drool, and I think the worst part about it is called the caps cramps, the capsaicin cramps that hit your stomach. And that's the aftermath of eating all these products and stuff. You've sort of got to get through that. And some women have compared it to labour pains. So much much for the women that go out there and try that sort of stuff.
0: What happens to you, Goz?
3: I'm pretty good with it. The mouth burn and the rear entry burn exit is fine. So I've sort of come to terms with handling that one. But I think the biggest thing for me is the stomach cramps.
0: Yeah, right.
3: So.
0: And at what point does that kick in for you?
3: Pretty much straight away with that last one, with the Aussie champs. We sort of purged as much as we could out, but then the next 6 to 8 hours was just pure cramps nonstop. So you just got to ride that wave.
0: Oh, no. Why do you do it to yourself? Or why do you keep doing it to yourself?
3: I don't know. I think it's turned into a bit of a kink at the moment. So.
0: Oh, dear. Goz Radica is Australia's chili, or hopefully, no, he is Australia's chili eating champion and heading off to the World Championships next month. Do the competitions get harder as you go through? Like, will the World Championships be harder than what you had to qualify for that?
3: With the Aussie Championships, that one's a pretty brutal one. So I can sort of compare that to like the Nitro Circus, the Extreme Games. So that's a fallen event. But the League of Fire stuff that happens around the world is a bit more like a chess game, where it's fixed rounds, 18 rounds of just pure chilies and a maximum of two products. And depending on the place that it's at, so you do those 18 rounds of chilies from mild to wild, all the way to the hottest one, and then you'll get to a couple of rounds where there's multiple chilies, and then if it gets to it, a speed round at the end, which in some places it's sort of frowned upon because it's another category of eating, but then it just, you have to get to something to sort the competitors out, otherwise they'll just keep going until they pass out.
0: Oh, wow. I can't even imagine what this is. We are fast running out of time. I could talk to you for another half an hour on this. Good luck for the competition in Italy. When do you head over?
3: So it's on the 29th of August, the actual competition, so that'll be about the 30th our time, but I'll head out a few days before just to avoid the jet lag and get conditioned and ready for it. So I'll bring that belt back here and get them to come over here and take it off me.
0: Yeah, I honestly think that the jet lag will be the worst of your problems somehow, Goz. But anyway, I wish you all the best of luck for it, and I hope it all goes well. We might catch up with you in early September, if that's okay, and just have another chat and see how you went, win or lose. But best of luck. I hope it goes well.
3: Thank you very much for your time.
0: Goz Radica is a chili eating champion, and that's about it for us today. Thank you so much for your company. Thanks, Ash and Mickey, for producing. We'll do it tomorrow from 2:50. See you.
4: Good evening. Richard Davies with ABC News. SA police have recovered the body of a woman and a toddler from the ocean at Port Macdonnell in the state's southeast. The woman has been identified as a 36-year-old from Compton, and the toddler is her child. A major search began around 11:15 this morning after a vehicle was located with its engine running. The search is continuing for a second infant who remains missing, and police say they have grave concerns for the child's safety. Detectives from the Major Crime Investigation Branch and specialist officers from the Forensic Response Section are travelling to the scene. A South Australian advanced manufacturing group and its two directors have been charged with industrial manslaughter in a state first. Olivia Mason has more.
5: Safe Work SA says following an extensive investigation, charges have now been laid against Nylestex and its directors. Prosecutors will allege a 28-year-old worker at the group's Edwardstown plant was operating milling machinery when he was hit in the head by a metal object which was ejected from it. They'll further allege a guarding switch designed to prevent this had been disabled and or bypassed. The business had allegedly been advised of safety concerns days prior to the incident. It's alleged the defendants breached their health and safety duty by engaging in conduct with gross negligence. They'll appear in court at a later date.
4: South Australia is at the centre of the country's bird flu crisis, with another 7 suspected cases of the deadly H5 strain detected on the state's limestone coast. The discovery has raised fears that the disease is spreading through local bird populations. SA's Primary Industries Minister Claire Scriven says bird surveillance is being increased and so is public information on the virus.
6: In addition to the website that was launched last week, we've got a series of public information sessions. We have one tonight at Glenelg and one is planned for Robe in the Limestone Coast in a couple of weeks' time.
4: Australia's Emergency Management Minister says the new AusAlert system will provide emergency service agencies with another tool in their communications. The emergency siren is designed to grab attention and provide critical information during an unfolding emergency. However, some people say their phones didn't receive today's test. Emergency Management Minister Christy McBain says the alert is just one tool and people should continue to be aware of surroundings.
7: This technology is more reliable than the current text-based technology that we currently have. But as I said, this is just another tool in the toolkit for emergency service agencies who are doing a really good job in communicating to communities that are at risk during a natural disaster.
4: Police in the US city of Seattle say a suspect has been arrested following a multiple shooting at a food festival, while the death toll has risen to 3. Larry Buttrose has more.
8: Police believe two people were shooting at each other at the popular Bite of Seattle festival, which was taking place close to the city's landmark Space Needle. They say they don't have a description of the other suspect. As well as the 3 killed, 4 others were wounded in the shooting and are in a stable condition in hospital. This man was a musician at the crowded event.
9: A lot of people didn't react at first because we thought, oh, it must be firecrackers or something. I mean, nobody thought that it was dangerous. But then there was a second volley.
8: A hospital spokesperson says victims suffered injuries to the arm, abdomen and legs.
4: Victorian Premier Jacinta Allen's leadership is on a knife edge, with her deputy confirming he wants the top job, Ethan Seidemann reports.
10: Last month, Deputy Labor Leader Ben Carroll reaffirmed his loyalty to Premier Jacinta Allen.
11: I want to serve Jacinta Allen.
10: But today, Mr Carroll confirmed he will put his hand up for the top job. It follows a group of Labor ministers and MPs this morning telling Ms Allen she had lost caucus support, urging her to quit. Ms Allen has so far refused to resign, with the spill motion expected to be moved tomorrow morning if she doesn't step down before then. But if the Premier fights on, that would trigger a ballot of the full party membership over 4 weeks, with an interim leader in place until the result.
4: In the AFL, Brisbane defender Ty Gallop has been referred directly to the tribunal for a serious misconduct charge on Port Adelaide's Mitch Georgiades. Gallop appeared to shove the Port forward face first into the turf following a tackle in the Lions' win at home on Sunday. Taking a look at tomorrow's weather, showers developing about southern coastal districts during the afternoon and evening. Port Lincoln and top of 15, Port Pirie showers and 16, a possible shower in Renmark 18, showers for Mount Gambier 13, sunny in Broken Hill 18. Adelaide showers tomorrow, a top of 15, it's currently 14.3. Today's top was 16.7, just after 1:30. Wednesday, a shower or 2 and 14 degrees. ABC News.
12: Good evening and welcome to PM. I'm Samantha Donovan, coming to you from the lands of the Wurundjeri people of the Kulin Nation in Melbourne. Tonight, the federal government declares the test of the new national alert system a success. Also, the Victorian Premier Jacinta Allen facing a leadership challenge just months away from the state election. And the bushfire emergency worsens in France and Spain.
13: All the authorities and the medics have been really amazing, and there are loads of volunteers, and we're very grateful for that.
12: federal government is declaring the test of the new National Emergency Alert System a success after millions of mobile phones across the country turned into sirens this afternoon. From October this year, AusAlert will be ready for activation for emergencies that threaten lives or property, like natural disasters, biosecurity outbreaks and acts of terrorism. But many Australians say they didn't get the siren and alert message on their phones. Isabel Masali prepared this report.
14: The sound that stopped the nation. Well, at least that was the idea. In Sydney's Pitt Street Mall, there were hundreds of people and their phones when the AusAlert system was tested at 2 o'clock this afternoon.
15: I could see it on the message. It was very clear to the test message, so it was nothing to fear about. I was wondering why, how come it was a little bit echoing also, but that's it.
16: I kind of forgot about it. Then I was like, oh, I was reminded when I got a notification about it too.
17: I'll be ready for it. Yeah, it's a good test. We had that years ago in the Philippines.
18: I haven't put much thought into it, to be honest. I was in the middle of doing something, so I was more interested in getting back to that call. I don't know, it just kind of froze. And I did kind of go, oh, what's happening, and then remembered.
14: Across the country, there were similar mixed experiences. Some phones made a sound, others didn't, and there were different volumes and durations. Many phones were activated at Adelaide Railway Station when it reached 1:30 local time.
19: I think basically it's a good thing, basically. But I didn't see that one.
20: When it went off in my pocket, what did it feel like? It just felt like a normal call or a normal message, a bit louder. It had a different type of sound. I think it's quite cool the way the government can reach out to us in that way, if needed. But then, like anything that we find useful can be abused. So as long as it's not abused, it's all good.
14: AusAlert uses a different type of technology to SMS, so messages can still be sent when a mobile network is busy. It doesn't require an active SIM card to work, and messages can be sent to devices in a specific area that's facing an emergency. Emergency Management Minister Christy McBain has declared today's test a success.
21: AusAlert is potentially life-saving technology. The test has shown AusAlert's capability to deliver emergency warnings at pace and scale, with 94% of targeted towers broadcasting across Australia.
14: The target for the test was 90% of towers, but it's not yet clear how many phones received the message. Patrick Hetherington is from the National Emergency Management Agency, or NEMA. He says the test was about understanding how it performs at scale across millions of devices and in different environments.
22: NEMA will now assess all of the data, including reports from our technical and operational partners, jurisdictions and community feedback. We'll do a deep dive into all aspects of today's test and make any necessary modifications to the system so that AusAlert is ready for the Australian Government and emergency service organisations to use from October 2026.
14: But the current system may continue for months longer depending on where you live.
22: We've always said that states and territories will determine when they use AusAlert, and we've planned for a phased adoption across jurisdictions. State and Territory Emergency Management Agencies will have access to both AusAlert and the existing text-based system until at least July 2027. With both emergency alert systems in place for the upcoming high-risk weather season, jurisdictions have the option to use one or both from October 2026. NEM has already started to train key personnel in most emergency services agencies to use the AusAlert system.
14: Some concerns have been raised about the system, such as the impact on those who keep secret phones, who may be at risk of domestic violence. In WA's northwest, the Karratha Women's Place gave advice on how to stop the alert from activating if needed. But founder Dee Van B also hosted a special morning tea for those who didn't want to be alone when it went off.
23: Yeah, it wasn't too shrilly. And that was the thing I thought, you know, if it's a piercing sound, I think it could be a bit difficult. Maybe somebody, you know, that would find that difficult to deal with. But every woman said, no, that wasn't like I thought it was going to be. I can handle that sound. And now they're ready for when, if it does go off another time, they know what that siren sounds like.
14: Questions have also been raised about language barriers because the messages are only being sent in English. And at Vision Australia, Chris Edwards has some suggestions for the technology to make it more accessible.
0: We'd certainly look at, you know, the amount of information that comes in the message. We would look at the size of the text. And clearly we'd want something where

0: Someone who's blind can revisit that information easily and not be concerned about if they've missed the message the first time that it disappears in your notifications.
1: Chris Edwards from Vision Australia, that report from Isabel Massali and Diana Damjanovic. Associate Professor Mark Gregory is an expert on emergency communication systems at RMIT Uni in Melbourne. He agrees today's test of the alert system was a success.
2: We've been informed by the Minister that 94% of the targeted towers were successfully utilised during the test. What we don't know, of course, is how many towers there are in Australia and how many were targeted. And hopefully that information will be provided.
1: What are you seeing anecdotally in terms of people saying they didn't receive the message and the siren?
2: Well, we're seeing quite a bit of feedback on social media and calls into radio stations and discussions about it, which is really good because it means that a lot of Australians were actively involved with the test that occurred today. And for many of them, they're going to unfortunately find out that their devices weren't updated, that the firmware in the device wasn't updated, which is different, of course, to the operating systems on the devices. The firmware is something you have to actively seek out and update. And of course, the other problem that we're going to see is that quite a few of these devices are either old, you know, more than 8 years old, or they're devices that have been made by small manufacturers or brought into the country, and those devices are not likely or will find that they're not built to the international standards, because the AusAlert system that's been put in place is an international standard, and so you would expect it to work with most modern standardised devices.
1: Dr. Gregory, the federal government is calling for feedback, and there's a website you can go to report if you didn't receive the siren and alert. But if people discover, though, that their software isn't up to date on their phone or their phone's too old, should they report it, or is it just worthwhile getting reports for people from people who didn't get the alert for other reasons?
2: I think that the feedback, whether it be for firmware update or old device reasons or any other reasons, I think the feedback is important. It's a matter of measuring exactly what happened, what number of devices worked, what number of devices didn't work, and why didn't they work. I mean, we've got reports that people had their devices connected to car systems using Apple AirPlay and Android Auto, and that they didn't buzz or make a noise or provide a message. We've got, you know, people saying, well, I was sitting with a group of people and, you know, some of the phones work, some of them didn't work. So we need to work through and find out exactly what was going on. I think that's part of the engineering process, and we need to ensure that the system is, robust, reliable and resilient as possible.
1: So it's meant to be up and ready for use from October this year. Do you think we should have another national test?
2: Well, I think that we need to have more tests, definitely. Whether or not it's national or you know, within test areas or at a state level, that would be up to the Emergency Management Agency to decide. Personally, I don't believe that it would be a problem to have another national test. I think it's too important to not do that. We are talking about a key safety system that would work hand in hand with the public broadcaster to get the messages out to people, as you know, through as many means as possible.
1: We heard today from the Minister and the Emergency Services that the existing text-based emergency system is going to be in place until at least July next year. So, for example, this coming bushfire season, there'll be both the AusAlert system and that old system, and it's up to the states to decide which system they're going to use. It's sort of a phased adoption. Do you foresee this summer, for example, it's going to be a problem if there are two systems, or, for example, if Victoria and New South Wales or other states bordering each other decide to go with the different messaging systems?
2: I think that there could be some confused messaging, and that is difficult, but I'm always erring on the side of the more the better. As long as messages are sent out through AusAlert, And I don't see any problem with using SMS as well. I just think that it would be bad to use one or the other when they're both available.
1: Associate Professor Mark Gregory from RMIT University. The Victorian government is in turmoil just months before the state election on November the 28th. The Deputy Premier, Ben Carroll, has announced he will challenge the Premier, Jacinta Allen, for the Labor leadership tomorrow morning if his colleagues vote for a leadership spill. Ms. Allen has indicated she has no intention of stepping down. Rachel Eddy is an ABC state political reporter in Victoria.
3: Everyone is pretty much expecting that there'll be a spill motion launched tomorrow morning when caucus meets at 10 a.m. Parliament's resuming tomorrow. A delegation of ministers and MPs had gone to the Premier this morning and urged her to resign, sort of leave on her own terms and spare the party further pain. But she has declared no, she's going to fight on. And even if the spill motion succeeded, she intends to put her hand up for leader again. We will have to see if she'll stick to that because it does seem that there is a majority backing a change in the leadership, which would presumably result in Ben Carroll becoming Premier.
1: So Jacinta Allen is going to be under huge pressure to step down to avoid that ballot. Are there any signs that she is going to step down?
3: So far, she's adamant she won't be. She wrote to the Labor Party State Secretary Steve Stakos this morning, asking the party to prepare for the possibility of a leadership ballot, which would go to the entire Victorian Labor membership and drag this out for 4 weeks or more. And her supporters are also adamant that, you know, she's not going anywhere. But the Premier did cancel a press conference this afternoon, so I guess we'll have to see if she's having a think about it.
1: Rachel, tell us more about this contested ballot. If there is a leadership spill and Ms. Allen refuses to step down, I understand it's a fairly new process for the Victorian Labor Party. How would it unfold?
3: Yes. So it's sort of viewed as a bit of a nightmare scenario for Labor, particularly with the election only 4 months away. And of course, Labor is in government here. So it's a difficult process for them. If there are more than one candidate, so two or more candidates for the leadership in the event that a spill motion passes, the party will send a ballot to every single member of the party, and they will get 4 weeks to vote on who should be leader. In the meantime, caucus would elect an interim premier, and that person can't be a contender in the ballot. So we would have sort of a temporary premier for a month or more, right when Labor's fighting to get elected for a fourth term.
1: Yes, the polls recently have been suggesting that Jacinta Allen and Labor are in real trouble as they go to the polls in November. If there is this lengthy contested ballot process, how do you see the election race tightening even further?
3: It wouldn't help Labor at all. You know, a month with a temporary leader, it's sort of an untenable situation for them, really. And certainly those pushing for change really want to see Jacinta Allen step away if the motion succeeds tomorrow, to spare them that, you know, bloodletting and pain for a month.
1: A gift, would you say, for the Coalition and One Nation, who are really doing quite well in the polls in Victoria at the moment?
3: Absolutely, yes. You know, Labor would have no ability to argue that they're the more united front, you know, and I'm sure they'd probably struggle to make that point at the moment anyway, but unity has been one of Labor's strengths over the last, you know, three terms in comparison to the Coalition. So the candidates who ran for leader would be campaigning, they'd have statements and be able to even spend a little bit of money on trying to convince their membership to elect them. So it would just be a mess for them, really, and as you say, a gift for the Coalition and One Nation.
1: Rachel, I heard Liberal frontbencher James Newbury this afternoon say he's urging Labor MPs to move a no-confidence motion in the Premier tomorrow to trigger an early election. Now, Victoria has set term, fixed term elections. Is that even an option?
3: I don't think it's a serious option, no. The Liberal Party is moving that no-confidence motion tomorrow. And they've sort of been urging Labor members, Labor MPs across the floor, but this caucus meeting tomorrow will happen before that motion gets debated. So I think it's probably unlikely that any MPs will bother crossing the floor, I think.
1: Rachel Eddy is an ABC state political reporter in Victoria. This is PM. I'm Samantha Donovan. Just a reminder, you can hear all our programs live or later on ABC Listen. Ahead, the bushfire emergency in France and Spain prompts the evacuation of thousands of homes.

0: At the Royal Commission on Anti-Semitism and Social Cohesion, New South Wales police have rejected the idea that in the wake of the Bondi terror attack, private Jewish security guards should be armed. Deputy Commissioner David Hudson told the inquiry no one group in society should be given special privileges. Senior correspondent Barbara Miller has been at the hearing today in Sydney. Barb, what was the Deputy Commissioner's evidence on that question of the protection of the Jewish community?
1: Well, David Hudson was asked to respond to suggestions that private security guards be allowed to be armed when they are out in the open at events such as the Bondi Hanukkah event targeted in the terrorist attack last December. At the moment, they can be armed if they're protecting a synagogue or a school, for example, but not out in the open. But we've heard from a number of witnesses over the course of these hearings that they think it would be a good idea if guards could be armed. This morning, Dr. Gabriel Schneider, a risk consultant, he said private guards, if they were armed, could act in the window between an event unfolding and resources arriving. But Deputy Commissioner David Hudson rejected that proposal. He said it was the police's job to protect life and property of all community members. And he also rejected, Sam, another suggestion that's been put to the Commission in previous hearings, that there could be dedicated police units for the Jewish community. Deputy Commissioner Hudson essentially argued that that could damage social cohesion.
2: Sir, it's our opinion that allowing certain areas of society, no matter what those areas are, to have special privileges in relation to their security would further fracture situations which are fairly tenuous and relationships that are fairly tenuous between different groups and would certainly be looked upon by others as the police or governments or anyone else showing favouritism to that particular group.
0: New South Wales Police Deputy Commissioner David Hudson. And Barb, the Commission also heard testimony, I understand, from a British expert witness on the response of armed police to the Bondi terror attack. What was his evidence?
1: Yes, this was the evidence of Scott Wilson. He's a former senior counter-terrorism officer with the Metropolitan Police in London, England, now a crisis management and counter-terrorism consultant. And he took the Commission through the system in place in the UK with regards to highly trained officers with long arm rifles who are ready to deploy rapidly to events like a terrorist attack. And he said that units patrolled each borough in London 24/7. Now, it was put to him that the New South Wales Police, in the wake of the Bondi attack, have announced that they will create a new rapid response unit with specialist officers with long arm capabilities. And Mr. Wilson said he would have expected such a unit to be created well before 2026.
3: I think I was quite surprised that it had taken to 2026 to realise you needed much more specialist officers when we were changing that model in 2012. Do you mean, if we look at the threat level after Mumbai and then the huge increased threat level with ISIS and ISIL between 14 and 19 and now where we are today, then without a doubt you need highly trained specialist firearms officers in your main cities because these attacks could happen anywhere.
1: And Scott Wilson was asked, in the case of the Bondi attack, given that officers on the scene or arriving were able to respond relatively quickly and they were able to neutralise the two gunmen, whether the availability of a patrol car with specialist capabilities would have made a difference. Scott Wilson praised the bravery of the officers who took down the gunmen with short-range weapons. He admitted that perhaps it wouldn't have made a difference in this case in terms of timing, but he did suggest that the several police officers injured during the gunfight might not have been had specialist officers been available to respond.
0: Senior correspondent Barbara Miller reporting from the Royal Commission on Anti-Semitism and Social Cohesion in Sydney. To Europe now, where the wildfire emergency in France and Spain is worsening. The French President Emmanuel Macron is holding

0: Bueno, miedo más que nada.
1: More than anything, I'm afraid because of what's being lost, nature itself. Material damage is one thing, but that can be repaired, so to speak. What really hurts is the emotional loss.
2: Spain declared its first ever civil national emergency linked to wildfires, with the government labelling the crisis unprecedented. Spain's king lamenting the incalculable damage to the country's natural heritage as a result of the fires, which have scorched more than 130,000 hectares of land so far this year. That's already six times more than the area destroyed during the same period last year. Juan Peinado is a volunteer.
3: At the end of the day, we don't know much about wildfires. We do what we can under the instruction of Spain's military emergency unit. So if we can lend a hand, we help them.
2: In France, fires have forced more than 200,000 people from their homes. Flames are now closing in on the city of Bordeaux, where an exhibition centre has become emergency shelter, providing beds and food for thousands of evacuees.
4: All the authorities and the medics have been really amazing, and there are loads of volunteers, and we're very grateful for that.
2: Australians are among the assistance effort in France. Aerotech, South Australia's largest privately owned aviation company, has aerial firefighting crews working in the southwest of France. Chris Boyd is the CEO.
5: We've got single engine air tankers over there. They're called an Air Tractor 802 aircraft. They're the backbone of the aerial firefighting industry in Australia in general, and they drop about 3,000 litres of water or retardant on the fire, and there's four of them from our company over there at the moment, and they're actually teamed up with a couple of other aircraft from Spain.
2: He says the aircraft are either paired with another plane carrying a French-speaking pilot or take a translator on board.
5: It's really important that aviation firefighting, so firefighting aircraft, coordinate with the ground crew, because it's the ground crew that put fires out. So their strategy needs to be supported by what we're doing in the air. So that's why we have those translators in the back to ensure we're getting that message across.
2: And there's special praise for those translators.
5: It's not a comfortable job either. It's very turbulent. It's very hot. It's difficult conditions to work in. So, yeah, no, they're doing a great job of it.
2: While private companies are providing support in Europe, firefighters from state-based agencies have their efforts focused in North America. 90 large fires are currently burning across the US, where more than 70 Australian firefighters have been deployed for up to 5 weeks. Canada has also requested support, with more than 900 active fires there.
6: Tanya Dendrinos reporting. Thanks for being with me for PM. I'm Samantha Donovan. The podcast of the full program is available on ABC Listen. And that's where you'll find ABC News Daily with Sam Hawley each weekday morning too. PM will be back at the same time tomorrow. Good night.

0: evening, Richard Davies with ABC News. South Australia police have recovered the body of a woman and her young child from the waters off Port Macdonald in the state's southeast, while the search continues for another infant also believed missing. George Yankovic reports.
1: Police say at about 11:15 this morning, emergency services were called to an area west of the town after a member of the public reported a car left unattended with its engine running. After a search operation, emergency services recovered the body of a 36-year-old woman from Compton near Mount Gambier, along with her toddler, whose age hasn't been specified. Police say they continue to have grave concerns for the other child's safety and are seeking information about a white Isuzu MU-X. Registration S592BJR.
0: The federal government says the test of its national emergency system, AusAlert, was a success despite many Australians not receiving it. At 1:30pm, a 10-second siren sounded on millions of phones accompanied by a pop-up message. AusAlert is intended to provide near-immediate updates for emergencies or natural disasters. Emergency Services Minister Christy McBain says issues will be ironed out before AusAlert goes live in October.
2: Don't worry if you did not receive an alert. This could be because you were not in a coverage area, your software was not up to date, or your device was incompatible.
0: Singapore and Australia have signed

0: signed a new binding agreement to maintain their trade in essential supplies. Here's Foreign Affairs reporter Stephen Jedgetts.
1: Anthony Albanese signed a voluntary agreement with Singapore on maintaining essential supplies in his first bout of regional diplomacy to shore up Australia's petrol stocks in the early weeks of the Iran war. Now the two countries have officially signed a binding protocol on essential supplies aimed at ensuring that Australia continues to receive fuel while Singapore continues to receive LNG from Australia. The Trade Minister Don Farrell says the agreement could also be expanded to other items in the future if both sides agree, and that it will be an important agreement to help Australia deal with future disruptions.
0: A senior Ukrainian official says Kyiv wants a prototype of a new European anti-ballistic system to be ready within the first half of next year. Larry Buttrose has the details.
2: Ukraine has been pushing its allies to help deliver a weapon capable of downing Russian missiles. The latest development comes after President Volodymyr Zelensky met leaders from 10 European countries at a summit in Paris 2 weeks ago. Ukraine is currently dependent on the US-made Patriot air defense system, which is the only weapon it has capable of reliably downing Russian ballistic missiles that travel at several times the speed of sound. With supplies of those dwindling, it's been increasingly vulnerable to lethal missile attack, with key targets including Kyiv and the southern port of Odessa.
0: Fire crews are retrieving religious scriptures from a fire that destroyed a Sikh place of worship north of Adelaide last night. About 60 firefighters responded to the fire in Virginia around 9:40 p.m., which is estimated to have caused more than $1 million worth of damage. CFS incident controller Jerry Thompson says a few of the community's holy books have been found.
3: There's a lot of upset people, and see if we can give them at least some good news. But even if we do not retrieve the scriptures, it's important for them to have the ashes, because they want to do something final with the ashes.
0: South Australia is returning to State of Origin football, with Adelaide Oval set to host it in 2028. The concept returned to the AFL this year, with the league confirming today that state-based competition will continue for at least the next 3 years. Western Australia will host SA next year for their first clash since 1998. The following year, Adelaide will host its first game against Victoria since 1999. Premier Peter Malinauskas says hosting visitors from interstate will be good for the economy.
4: I'm very grateful for the AFL, obviously, with the partnership they've got with the state government on a range of different areas. Grassroots footy, of course, gather round, but now to add to that list, State of Origin is yet another economic opportunity for our state.
0: Checking tomorrow's weather, showers developing about the southern coastal districts during the afternoon and evening. Port Lincoln showers easing in 15, showers in Port Pirie 16, a possible shower for Renmark 18, showers in Mount Gambier just 13, Broken Hill sunny and 18. Adelaide, showers are forecast tomorrow, heading for a top of 15 degrees. Currently in the city, it's now 14 degrees. Wednesday, a shower or two and 14. Thursday, cloudy, also 14 degrees. ABC News.
5: The federal government has tested its new emergency Oz alert system, describing it as a success. But not everybody got the message.
6: We tested it beforehand with Ellen texting my phone to make sure that it was all working. As of yet, nothing has come through. Ultimately, if something nationally significant happened, it would be kind of good to know to keep in the loop.
5: That was Kyle Barton in a remote part of the Simpson Desert, who did have access to satellite internet. On Australia Wide, we'll look at how AusAlert can help those in regional and remote Australia, and what might still need to be ironed out. And
7: you'll see it, all the burns that we've done through here. Hundreds of insects, spiders, lizards, snakes have that chance to get out away from the fire.
5: How science and cultural knowledge have combined to care for a beautiful patch of Bruny Island in Tasmania. My name's Alex Barwick. This is Australia Wide, coming to you from Aranda Country in Mbantua, Alice Springs. The nationwide test of Australia's new emergency management system, AusAlert, has happened. An alert tone accompanied by a test message was sent out to everyone's smart devices. It sounded like this. And was accompanied by that message, which read, "This is a test of AusAlert, Australia's new emergency warning."

0: warning systems, and it went on. Mind you, not everybody received it, and some people received it multiple times.
1: I certainly got the alert, but no message.
2: I heard everyone else in the office get it, but I didn't get it. I was actually ready and waiting as well. I had it in my calendar and everything.
3: No, I don't know why, but I've heard everyone else had it, but I didn't have it.
0: However, the Emergency Management Federal Minister, Christy McBain, says that broadly it was a success.
4: AusAlert is potentially life-saving technology. The test has shown AusAlert's capability to deliver emergency warnings at pace and scale, with 94% of targeted towers broadcasting across Australia.
0: Now, the minister went on to say that it will now be analysed before it's rolled out broadly in October. And as you heard, it's intended for emergencies that pose a threat to life or property. That could include bushfires, floods, cyclones, or a critical incident like the Bondi shooting. The decision to issue an AusAlert will generally be made by the relevant state or territory emergency agency managing the incident. And states and territories will continue to send warnings via SMS to mobiles and voice messages to landlines using the existing emergency alert system unless they decide to turn that off. But what are the benefits and the concerns for those living in regional and remote parts of the country? Dr. Danielle Heinrichs-Henry from Griffith University has done research specifically into communication during emergency events. Danielle, thanks so much for speaking to Australia Wide.
5: Thanks for having me.
0: What are the benefits of this AusAlert warning system as a tool during emergency disaster events in regional Australia?
5: Well, one of the key benefits of it is that it can actually target certain regions so that people can be assured that the message that they're getting is actually relevant to their local context. You won't be getting an alert that's about a major city if you're living in a regional or remote area. And I suppose some of the other more general benefits that everyone's getting, that it is meant to be near instant communication, so people aren't going to need to wait to get that. And it can come through even if people do not have mobile connection at that time, and it doesn't rely on Wi-Fi either. So in some ways, it might be quite helpful for those who aren't connected to the internet in a number of other ways.
0: Can you paint a scenario where it would suddenly be much more helpful than the current state-based system?
5: Absolutely. Even in Brisbane last year, so, and this could be happening in remote or regional areas as well, where we're seeing very localised storms, and we're seeing that happen more often under things like climate change. And so they can be very localised weather events in which that information is needed very, very quickly. There's very little time to sometimes prepare for those. So being able to get that in a very quick way that is really specific to your local area would be one particular example of that.
0: Now, what concerns do you have about the system as it currently stands?
5: Well, look, we have already heard from people in regional and remote areas today that they didn't get the messages, and that's because their preferred modes of communication actually do rely on Wi-Fi. So sometimes people actually need that because they can't connect to certain cell towers, or they're using satellite communication, and those methods do not actually receive these AusAlerts, unfortunately. Something else that can be an issue is that people can't connect to the cell tower. We know that in regional areas, you just don't have connection sometimes. And if that's the case, you're also not going to receive the alert. And some people also reported not getting that with sufficient time. So there was a delay in it coming through, which, depending on the disaster or the hazard that we're dealing with, that could cause some problems as well.
0: You heard the Federal Minister say she says it's broadly a success. 94% of people got the message. I think the threshold was 90%. Is that good enough?
5: Look, I think, as she also mentioned, we don't have anything that is 100% effective at the moment, and it is meant to be complementing other forms of communication. So radio, TV, family and friends and neighbours. Look, some of those might be quite accessible and helpful in regional and remote communities, but certainly it's not as easy to just pop over to your neighbour's house and let them know about some information if they live 10, 20, 30 kilometres down the road.
0: On the flip side, is there a danger of sort of critical message fatigue? We're going to be getting messages from our state or territory government, but also from the national system.
5: Possibly. One of the things with how the AusAlert functions is that it is very, very localised. So it goes by the cell tower that your phone is connected to. And for those of us in urban areas, it's going to be fairly close by. However, if you are living in a regional or remote area, it might be 10 kilometres away. And so something like a localised storm might not actually be impacting you, but you could be getting the message for that. So possibly there is a risk, and we'll see this through time, that people are going to receive a message that might not be so related to them, and that might be more likely to happen in a regional or remote area.
0: Now, you've also got some concerns that this test has only been done in English.
5: Yes. So the text or the broadcast came through, and I had even changed my own mobile phone into Spanish today to see if that might override the settings and present the text in another language, but it didn't. So it comes through, and it comes through as a broadcast message. So it's not possible to copy and paste that to even translate it. For security reasons, the AusAlert doesn't include any links. So it's not going to link you to any potential translations that the government has developed. And it's hard to know what they're going to do going forward in terms of providing those translations. Their current website does have explainers about what AusAlert is in a limited number of languages. Those probably don't correspond with the languages that are needed in regional and remote areas, which would be potentially Indigenous languages or those of migrant groups working in certain industries. So it remains to be seen how that will be dealt with. And people also need digital literacy skills and often Wi-Fi to do the translation of these messages. So ensuring that people have practiced that is probably a really important aspect of today's test.
0: There is still time, of course, because the complete AusAlert system won't be live until October 1st. What do you hope happens between now and then in terms of analysing the data and how today worked before it's actually rolled out?
5: Absolutely. So we do have a few months, and it does sound like they're going to be looking into any feedback that's provided. So hopefully those people who didn't receive the alerts in regional and remote areas are able to jump online when they can connect and suggest reasons for why that may have happened. But we'd absolutely be hoping to see something to be done around the simplification of the messaging and also how that can be translated, potentially some advice for how people might do that. I had to screenshot the message and put it into AI because it can read an image. And that way, if people are able to do that themselves, there is a way for communities to empower themselves and see how that might work. So hopefully we not only see the government take some responsibility for providing advice around that, but also communities look at ways for building their own strategies to make sense of the information.
0: Danielle, thanks so much.
5: Thank you.
0: That's Dr. Danielle Heinrichs-Henry from Griffith University. And again, the complete system won't be live until October 1st this year.
6: This is ABC Australia Wide.
0: To the limestone coast of South Australia now. The state has recorded 7 new suspected cases of H5 bird flu, including 5 detections at the same site over 2 days.
7: There's been discovered crested terns, all 7 are crested terns. 5 of those have been at South End, not far from Beachport, 1 at Port Macdonald and 1 at Cape Jaffa.
0: That's the state's Minister for Primary Industries and Regional Development, Claire Scriven. And those greater crested terns have been sent to the CSIRO laboratory in Geelong for official confirmation. South Australia's Chief Veterinary Officer, Skye Frewen, also explained how the birds had been found.
8: So these 7 crested terns have all been found through reports through to our hotline. So that system is working. And in addition to the hotline, we are stepping up both aerial surveillance and foot patrols in the areas where we would expect to see seabirds, which we would consider high-risk species, including crested terns.
0: This brings Australia's total number of H5 bird flu cases to 20 so far across South Australia, Western Australia, New South Wales and Queensland. Reporter Josh Bryan has been at the fishing town of South End. Josh, how much do we know about how these birds were found?
9: So these birds were found at the town's jetty, South End Jetty, which is the town where 5 of these birds suspected of having bird flu were found. So there's works being undertaken at the jetty at the moment. There were workers that were there late last week working on the jetty, and there was a flock of they were saying up to a few hundred birds at the site, and most of those flew away as they approached, but a few of those birds didn't. They reported that, and those are the birds that have been found to have suspected bird flu. So, quite a shocking thing for locals to come across, for these workers to come across.
0: Yeah, what was the response locally?
9: Yeah, as we were talking to people, it was only a few hours after the news officially came from the state and federal governments about these detections. But yeah, people are very concerned about what it's going to mean. There's a large community here of people that are enthusiasts, particularly for shorebirds. The limestone coast out here, obviously plenty of coastline where lots of these birds are found. And one of the most common birds is these greater crested terns.

0: As you're seeing pretty much on beaches along any of the local coastlines here. So people are very shocked about what it means for the shorebirds in the first instance. But, if this is potentially a sign of local transmission happening in Australia, what that could mean for native birds further into our ecosystem here in the southeast of South Australia.
1: Just the way you described it, these birds were part of a much larger flock. There must be serious concerns around clusters forming now.
0: Yeah, absolutely. So, some of the people that we've been speaking to, ornithologists, shorebird enthusiasts, people that are have really dedicated a lot of their lives to following these birds and watching these birds, they're saying that it's actually somewhat good news that it's coming at this time of year. If it came slightly later in the year, these birds would be breeding. They'd be, even more, in tight areas, flocks, much higher risk of transmission. But even then, as we saw, that they do still congregate in large groups as it is during the winter time. So, yeah, definitely plenty of concern what that means at the moment, particularly for those native birds and those resident birds. Obviously, the initial cases coming in were those giant petrels, birds that were migrating to the country. Now that it is in resident birds, that's where there's been a lot of angst and anxiety from local enthusiasts about what this will mean for their beloved birds.
1: And Josh, the chief vet, Skye Frewen, talked about some additional surveillance. What will that involve?
0: Yes, with these detections, there's going to be further surveillance of areas frequented by these greater crested terns. So imagine that will include down here, particularly on the Limestone Coast, Southend, Robe, some of these towns where there have already been detections and there are often large amounts of these greater crested terns. The government has also said that they are going to engage with the primary industries, wildlife carers and observers, as part of a commitment to working alongside South Australians to keep, I suppose, both the poultry industry and also native wildlife safe. So, people down here have, in particular, been calling out for more signage on local beaches and things like that. There's a concern that when people do come across these sick or dead birds, that they don't know what to do. So, there has been a push for more of that information to be made publicly available. The state government has announced that will be happening, and we'll just have to wait and see when that rolls out. But as you mentioned there, greater surveillance in these areas where greater crested terns in particular are frequent.
1: Thanks so much, Josh.
0: Thank you.
1: Reporter Josh Bryan there on the South Australian Limestone Coast.
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1: My name's Alex Barwick. You're listening to Australia Wide. To Gippsland in Victoria now, where a fire station in Narnagoon is dealing with a cancer cluster among its members. While there is legislation to help support firefighters who receive a cancer diagnosis, not everyone is covered. Danielle Pope reports.
3: Justin Seddon is the captain of the Narnagoon Fire Brigade in Victoria's southeast. After having faced some of the state's biggest fires, the brigade is now facing a battle on a new front as it grapples with a cancer cluster among its members.
4: And this isn't new. These health issues that we've been raising for the last 5 years. It is nothing new. The only new thing that comes is the list keeps getting longer.
3: According to Justin, the brigade has been diagnosed with 22 cancer cases among long-serving members, including 3 deaths. The cause of the cluster remains unknown.
4: But yeah, we don't know what is causing that here and why is it here? Is it the exposure to the types of fires we're going to? Is it something locally to here? We're just not sure what that is. Yeah, I don't want to see another member get sick here at Narnagoon. I don't want to see the list growing any more than what it is.
3: Kevin Chisholm is a volunteer at the brigade and has been with the Country Fire Association for more than 40 years. He was diagnosed with aggressive prostate cancer shortly after his 70th birthday last year.
5: When I went back in for the pickup on the coming back again, went and see my the professor. He said, and I went, that sort of, oh, and those first I just went, bloody hell, here we go again.
3: He underwent surgery, but the cancer spread to other parts of his body, requiring intensive radiation treatment. He said he was supported through WorkCover, but the appointments and administrative tasks added extra stress at a difficult time. In Victoria, certain cancers are recognised under state presumptive rights legislation. This means

0: that if a firefighter is diagnosed with a certain cancer after a period of service, the law recognises that cancer was caused by firefighting work, meaning applicants do not have to prove their case for compensation. However, as it stands, the law only covers certain types of cancers and job titles. Kevin considers himself one of the lucky ones, as his diagnosis was covered under the scheme. But for others who have stood alongside him, they have not been so lucky.
1: It's hard to get people to do a lot of things these days, and we need to look after people, not so much the fact of the future fire season, but we serve in the community. Minimum thing would be we get looked after.
0: Justin says the current gaps in the legislation means others in the brigade are then left to navigate the challenges of establishing a claim under WorkCover at a time when their world is turned upside down.
2: If you're a member before presumptive legislation came into effect, then you've got to go through different avenues to try and get support, and that can be quite difficult.
0: Ross Sotilli is a lawyer and dust disease specialist at Maurice Blackburn. He says the aim of presumptive legislation is to make things easier for firefighters facing cancer diagnoses. But at the moment, many are being left behind.
3: Put it this way, like you've got someone who's dealing and fighting a cancer that can take a lot out of them. They're receiving treatment, they're receiving chemo, and they're also fighting a work cover claim to try and just get the basic of entitlements of, you know, weekly payments to help them with any, burden of payments that they haven't been paid because they can no longer work. So, you know, these volunteers, that they probably have jobs outside of volunteering and now they can't work as well.
0: Tracy Lund is a former councillor in Morwell who knows all too well the challenges of trying to establish compensation under presumptive rights. Her late husband Simon was a senior technical field officer with the CFA for more than 25 years. But because he wasn't technically a firefighter, he found out he wasn't covered under presumptive rights legislation when diagnosed with terminal esophageal cancer in 2024. This meant that instead of spending time with his family, Simon and his wife Tracy spent his final days campaigning for the law to change.
4: It turned our lives upside down. You know, at a time when we thought we'd be focusing on ourselves and our time together, we found ourselves having to navigate a system that didn't recognise his exposure and didn't recognise his role and his illness. So it was had an incredible impact on our family and our time together, and, you know, I guess sort of not only fighting cancer but then having to prove that the work he dedicated his life with actually contributed to that cancer and that illness. That was devastating for our entire family, and certainly a battle that we just hadn't prepared for. We didn't realise we would have to fight.
0: Simon sadly died last year before he could see any changes. Tracy, who is now running in the upcoming election, is continuing his fight.
4: And then other families are now finding themselves in a similar position, but they will, you know, they might have the wrong cancer but have the right job title. So there's gaps within the legislation that people are falling through.
0: A spokesperson for the state government says the CFA have taken all the necessary steps to assure the safety of the Narnagoon station, and that the government will always back the safety of CFA volunteers.
5: Danielle Pope reporting there. Additional reporting from Lily Cristanto. And finally, on Australia-wide, we head to Bruny Island in Tasmania, where a private landholder on the island in Tassie South is on a mission to conserve his 134-hectare property, which is home to a number of threatened species. He's bringing together a diverse group of people to help him do it. Experts in ecology, nature finance, cultural burning, pyrogeography, as well as volunteers. Ashley Barraclough has the story.
6: On a sunny winter afternoon, Paul Davis kneels to the ground and sets a patch of vegetation alight. He's guided by cultural fire practitioner and Palawa man Jason Smith.
7: As soon as those natives start to brown off, they're actually telling us they need fire.
6: Fire is key to managing this landscape, known as fairyland. In the 1840s, European colonisers on Bruny Island and Tasmania's south named the property after the little penguins, also known as fairy penguins, nesting there. About 160 years later, in 2002, Paul Davis and his family stumbled upon the 134-hectare property.
8: We hadn't been looking for a property for conservation. We'd been looking for a shack. But the moment

0: we saw Fairyland and bought Fairyland, the place demands looking after, demands good conservation.
1: Fairyland is on a narrow strip of land connecting the north and south parts of Bruny Island, meaning there's ocean on both sides. In the middle are wetlands, bushland, a shearwater rookery, a penguin rookery, and Mr. Davis's shack. Ecologist Matt Taylor has spent 10 years coming to Fairyland.
2: It's one of the visions that Paul's had for this property is to share it. And so we've, you know, been lucky enough to work here with lots of different collaborators, tackling things from, you know, feral cat management through to revegetation, through to potential carbon plantings.
1: Endangered animals spotted at Fairyland include the swift parrot, 40 spotted pardalote and eastern quoll. Dr. Taylor has set up wildlife cameras and acoustic recorders on the property.
2: And we use those as a monitoring tool for understanding the populations of both native wildlife like the eastern quoll, but also some of those feral species like cats and deer and rabbits, because a lot of environmental management is not just about protecting the native species but protecting them from those threats and pressures.
1: Much of the conservation work at Fairyland has been paid for by Mr. Davis, but he's retired now and needs to find new funding sources. Dr. Taylor, through his company Ecotech Environmental, is piloting a biodiversity credit framework to give small landholders, including Mr. Davis, access to nature-based finance.
2: Tools like biodiversity credits have been developed so that businesses can provide funding in a sort of a trustworthy and outcomes-focused way, in the same way that carbon credits work.
1: Mr. Davis has also secured government funding for fire management through the Disaster Ready Fund, as a bushfire could block the exit route to the island's ferry. When Jason Smith conducts cultural burns at Fairyland and elsewhere, they're kept small and have a single ignition source to give animals the chance to escape.
3: And you'll see it all the burns that we've done through here. Hundreds of insects, spiders, lizards, snakes have that chance to get out away from the fire.
1: He says this is in contrast to large-scale prescribed burns that increase bushfire risk and damage ecosystems.
3: It's just heartbreaking when there's a better way. We can't fix 200 years of neglect and taking fire, the right fire, out of the landscape for such a long period of time, expect to have it fixed in 5, 10, 15 years. You know, this is a relearning that's going to take a long time, but it's the only way to do it.
1: Dr. Taylor is helping facilitate knowledge sharing of fire management approaches between Fairyland and traditional owner groups in the Burnett Mary region in Queensland.
2: One of the things which we're really keen to do over the next sort of 6 to 12 months is bring some of those traditional owners down here to see what's happening in the south of the country, and vice versa, get Jason up there to spend some time with the Coolburn squad.
1: For Mr. Davis, it's all part of Fairyland's ethos.
0: We'd very much like to share what we've learnt with others.
4: Paul Davis ending that report from Ashley Barraclough. And that's Australia Wide for today. My name's Alex Barwick. Thanks to the program's producer, Alex Hyman, and thank you for listening.

0: evening, Richard Davies with ABC News. South Australia police have recovered the body of a woman and her young child from the waters off Port Macdonald in the state's southeast, where the search continues for another infant also believed missing. George Yankovic reports.
1: Police say at about 11:15 this morning, emergency services were called to an area west of the town after a member of the public reported a car left unattended with its engine running. After a search operation, emergency services recovered the body of a 36-year-old woman from Compton near Mount Gambier, along with her toddler, whose age hasn't been specified. Police say they continue to have grave concerns for the other child's safety and are seeking information about a white Isuzu MU-X. Registration S592BJR.
0: An Adelaide manufacturing and fabrication group and its directors have been charged with South Australia's first case of industrial manslaughter. The Edwardstown company, Nylestex, and its two directors have been charged following the death of a 28-year-old worker in 2024. SafeWork SA says it'll be alleged the worker was operating milling machinery when he was struck in the head by a metal object which was ejected from the machine. It'll be further alleged that an interlock guarding switch designed to prevent this had been disabled and or bypassed. SafeWork SA says an external technician engaged by the company had allegedly advised there were safety

0: concerns with the guarding switch 2 days prior to the incident. One telecommunications expert says Australia's new AusAlert emergency warning system has passed its first nationwide test despite some minor glitches affecting a minority of users. Millions of compatible mobile phones received the 10-second emergency siren and warning message today, although some people reported not receiving the alert. Paul Butter is a telecommunications consultant and says minor issues are to be expected during the rollout of a new national system.
1: I think it was a success. This is a test, and if you then get 94% success rate, you know, that's not bad. It's a broadcasting system, so it operates like television and radio, and most of the towers worked. Obviously, you know, there will be some fine-tuning taking place, but in relation to the actually infrastructure, it all worked.
0: Iran's foreign ministry says Tehran has not asked to resume talks with the United States to end the war. A spokesperson says the situation in the Strait of Hormuz has not changed, with the waterway still closed to shipping. However, Tehran says it will halt attacks as long as Washington does the same, after US President Donald Trump pulled back following 13 consecutive nights of attacks on Iran. Fires across France and Spain have forced more than 300,000 people to evacuate and thousands more to shelter in place. The fires in southwestern France are continuing to close in on Bordeaux. Chris Boyd is the chief executive of SA company Aerotech Australia and has aerial firefighting crews currently battling to control that blaze. He says his crews have been coping well with the pace of the fires.
2: Team's doing a really good job. They're flying every day for most of the day. There certainly hasn't been any slowing down of the tempo of operations, but they're doing a really good job. We prepare for this. We expect things to get busy during fire seasons, and we make sure that we respond when the community needs us, wherever that is.
0: Former Victorian Premier Ted Baillieu has urged Jacinta Allen to step down after she was informed earlier today that she's lost the support of a majority of Labor MPs. Current Deputy Premier Ben Carroll has confirmed his intention to lead the party to the next election, but Miss Allen says she will fight to keep her position. A spill motion is expected to be moved at Labor's caucus meeting tomorrow morning, but Mr Baillieu says Miss Allen should resign so the state can move on.
3: When you do sit in the Premier's chair and you sit in the Premier's office and you represent Victoria nationally, internationally, it's a very compelling state of mind that you have to adopt, and you have to put Victoria first.
0: In football, Brisbane Lion Ty Gallop will face the AFL Tribunal for a second quarter incident involving Port Adelaide's Mitch Georgiades. The Brisbane defender tackled Georgiades to the ground before grabbing his jumper and shoving him back into the grass face first. Checking tomorrow's weather, showers developing about southern coastal districts during the afternoon and evening. 15 in Port Lincoln, 16 for Port Pirie, 18 for Renmark, Mount Gambier 13, Broken Hill 18. Adelaide, showers tomorrow, a top of 15. It's currently 13.7. Wednesday, a shower or two and 14 degrees. ABC News.
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8: I've got a text message through from Christine, which I'm not happy about, and I've just confirmed it. Bill Oddie has died. So Bill Oddie you would know from The Goodies. I just quickly had a quick look online, and his Wikipedia page is updated to say that indeed he died on the 27th of July. Aged 85, circumstances around his departure are not clear yet. You know, I interviewed Bill Oddie. Must have been, gosh, close to 20 years ago. It was a long time ago. I think he was in Australia because he's also an active birder. In fact, I think he was actually an ornithologist. And I know, I'm sure I did, because we talked about bird watching, and because I'm a huge fan of Bill Oddie. And, oh boy, that is really sad news. I get like he's 85. I guess it happens. What was this? He did the songs he did for The Goodies. He did Kitten Kong and The Funky Gibbon.

You remember do do do the funky gibbon, the funky gibbon. I'm going to have to try and find that now. I'm really sad to hear that, Christine. But thank you for letting us know. Oh, hang on. Look at this. This is the producer on the ball. Here we go.

0: Some people just want to go on forever, don't you? So Bill Oddie, we no longer have Bill Oddie. And I just quickly looked up on the Wikipedia just about his interest in birding. So it says that he's been a birder since his childhood. I do recall talking to him about this. In fact, he has done BBC programs which have included How to Watch Wildlife, Wild in Your Garden, Birding with Bill Oddie, Britain Goes Wild with Bill Oddie, and Bill Oddie Goes Wild, but most recognised for the work he did on The Goodies. Oh, that's really sad. Kristen's on the phone. Hello, Kristen.
1: Hello, it's not Kristen, it's Kirsten. We're all a little bit dyslexic, so don't worry about it.
0: Yeah, no, that's sorry, Kirsten. That's okay.
1: It's okay, it's fine. I wanted just to say that the theme tune is like a warm blanket.
0: Isn't it?
1: Like, it's just so comforting and great. And the other thing, I'm just having a bit of a ramble.
0: Yeah.
1: It's very sad that he's passed, but the thing that I think is also funny and great in our world of ABC is that The Goodies was followed by the Kenny Everett Show,
0: yeah,
1: which is certainly not appropriate for young people, but
0: no,
1: we loved it, you know?
0: Yeah.
1: I loved Bill Oddie. He was my favourite of the Goodies, actually.
0: Well, he was always the voice behind the singing, wasn't he? As I say,
1: well,
0: he did Kit and Kong. Kit and Kong, and the other one is the Funky Gibbon, but there was a couple of others that just don't, because it's been so long since I've seen The Goodies, and you're right.
1: But when you played the tune, though, I just went straight back to after school.
0: Yep.
1: Like, after school when I was a kid.
0: That's
1: like,
0: it.
1: Literally.
0: That's it. You're absolutely right, yeah. Yeah.
1: Like, taking a warm blanket and lots of love for Bill Oddie and... thanks for his work in his life, including the birding stuff. I'm a bit of a mad pie bird now. But so thanks to him, and I, you know, Vale, they say, or whatever. Have a lovely whatever.
0: Yeah. So
1: great work, Bill Oddie. Great work.
0: Great, well played, Bill Oddie. And I think because we lost Timbrook Taylor about 6 or 7 years ago. And
1: yes, I'm a bit like him.
0: But I think
1: if
0: Graham...
1: you associate one with yourself, Spence, which would it be?
0: Bill Oddie. It'd definitely be Bill Oddie.
1: Because
0: my son reminds me of Bill Oddie. He's crazy. But Graham Garden is still alive.
1: I like he's amazing.
0: Yeah.
1: And you've got to get the spelling correct of the Graham.
0: That's right, because it's Grame.
1: Yes.
0: Yeah.
1: Exactly.
0: Yeah.
1: And that font's fantastic. The Goodies font, which they use for the intro and the outro. But I'm going to let you go.
0: Okay.
1: See ya. Get on with mine. Thank you so much.
0: See ya, Kirsten. Bye-bye. Bye. Bye-bye. So it's...

0: I wonder if it'll actually prompt a bit of a risk, because the program, when you, I think it's dated. I think it's a little dated, has the goodies. But I wonder if it'll prompt at least, you know, a few episodes to be rebroadcast at some stage. Oh, look at the time. It's 12 past 7, and it's time for the quiz. 1-300-222-891. If you want to get involved in the quiz, you can talk about the goodies as well. But it's your chance to pick up a torch.
1: I don't like Evandale because any time I get in a cab and say Erindale, they try to take me to Evandale.
0: Evandale.
2: I think it's the first one. What was it?
3: Oh, I'll send you the photo of me in my last year's ABC beanie.
4: So what will come first tonight?
0: Well, let's see how you go, all right?
5: Not correct, oh, Maxwell.
0: No. Oh, no.
6: Pete for playing.
0: Time for a new one of those, isn't it? 1-300-222-891. Via text, Bill Oddie was knighted for his services to ornithology. Thank you. Now, Barry is on the phone from Tennant Creek, who I know will want to be involved in the quiz. But you are, you too are a goodies fan, Barry?
7: Oh, what sort of person isn't?
0: Exactly. Exactly, yeah.
7: In regards to his love of birds, they actually introduced a new word into the English language. In one of their episodes, which was on bird watching, he came into Tim Brooke Taylor and Graham Gardner and said, there's a bunch of twitchers outside. And they said, twitchers? What are twitchers? And he said, bird watchers. And he goes, well, why do you call them twitchers? And he said, well, when they see the speckled red-throated sparrow, they twitch with uncontrollable enthusiasm.
0: So is that the origin of the word twitches, is it?
7: The origin of the word twitches.
0: I did not know that.
7: And years later, when he became invited to join the Royal Geographical Society, they changed its name to the Royal Society of Twitchers.
0: Wow. Gosh, what an influential human.
7: Yeah. And they had a dozen top 10 hits in England.
0: Well, I'm trying to think what else they did. Can you rattle off any?
7: I can only remember the Funky Gibbon, of course.
0: Yeah.
7: But, you know, they were pretty obscure songs.
0: Oh, yeah.
7: But they were actually making more out of their music career than they were being paid by the BBC.
0: Wow. Yeah. It was a pretty dated program. I don't know if I'm going to find it as entertaining now as I did when I was a kid, but anyway, it's worth revisiting.
7: He said the most dangerous thing they ever did was ride that three-seated bike. They were always having accidents, and the falling off, you know, it was supposed to be slapstick comedy, but they couldn't control it. They just crashed all the time.
0: Yeah. Yeah, they were. In fact, on television, they were always falling over on it as well. They had so Kitten Kong was the little white fluffy kitten that climbed the post office tower.
7: Yes,
0: and they had Bad Bunny as well.
7: And then they were running around bashing everybody with black pudding.
0: That's right, Blecky Thump.
7: They caused a worldwide string shortage.
0: Yeah, oh, that's right.
7: They hoarded the market on, and people were pulling apart thousand-year-old Persian rugs.
0: string.
7: Everybody loves string.
0: And also, they ran the pirate radio station where they played a Now, A Walk in the Black Forest. Oh gosh! So now I'm going to have to. Michaela, can you find A Walk in the Black Forest, please? We'll have to play that for Bill Oddie. Now, Barry, do you want to get involved in the quiz? Do you want to do the quiz?
7: Oh yes, why?
0: Okay,
7: I'm here.
0: So there's three from Goffey and two from Michaela. So the ones from Goffey are famous museums through the ages, and I Stand Before You Naked. And from Michaela, we have pumpkins. Or Greek mythology. Which would you like to go with?
7: Is there none of the above? I'll take Greek mythology.
0: Greek mythology. That's one of Michaela's. Here we go. According to Greek mythology, Poseidon was the lord of what realm?
7: The deep, the oceans.
0: The sea. That'll do. Greek god of the sea, earthquakes and horses. One of three most powerful Olympian gods. What's the name of the winged horse in Greek mythology?
7: Pegasus.
0: I am Pegasus. My name means horse. Ross Ryan. What a song. Which Greek hero defeated the Minotaur in the labyrinth on the island of Crete?
7: Hercules.
0: Not Hercules.
7: Oh.
0: Not Hercules, no. No, sorry. But in fact, I've got three options. You jumped in too quickly there. A is Theseus, B is Achilles, or C is Jason.
7: Oh, Jason and his Argonauts.
0: It wasn't Jason either. Oh, see you, Barry. Heroes. See you, mate. Oh, someone's just reminded me, Barry, by the way, that Timbrook Taylor saying, "Don't cry for me, Marge and Tina." Hello, Chris. How are you?
8: I'm good, thank you. We were just talking about what you were doing about the goodies thing, and we're having a little bit of an argument.
0: I don't think the argument was the goodies. I think the argument was Monty Python. That's when you went into different rooms for a different. I'm sorry, there's arguments, and there was. Oh, I forget what it was. No, so I'd have to revisit that as well. Now, I reckon that was Monty Python. I don't think, I'm standing correct, I don't think the goodies ever did an episode on arguments. Well, I might be wrong, but I can't.
8: No, we're talking about us. Because John got introduced to the goodies and Blackadder, the young ones, and there
0: were
8: some other ones.
0: Yeah, the young ones. How good was that? And Blackadder, yeah. Fantastic. The two Ronnies, fantastic. Now, Chris, are you out of the wind bin?
8: I am indeed. And by the way, torch I won, it's hanging by our key ring. We can't have it on each other's key ring because he wants it on Wednesdays when he's playing eight ball and I want it when I'm working. So we hang it up and it's in limbo.
0: It's on limbo, so you need another one.
8: Yes.
0: Hey, let me remind our listeners that we are doing the quiz because we've been a bit hijacked by the news that Bilotti has died. 1-300-222-891 is the number to call if you want to get involved in the quiz. Love to hear from you. Now, Chris, which Greek hero defeated the Minotaur in the labyrinth on the Isle of Crete? Was it Theseus or Achilles?
8: Theseus.
0: Theseus is correct. You are one from one.
8: What are the other categories?
0: There's famous museums through the ages. I stand before you naked, or there is pumpkins.
8: What do you want, John? Pumpkins or?
9: Jeez, I don't know.
8: Greek. I'll go for one more Greek. Then.
0: One more Greek. Okay. Who flew too close to the sun with wings made of feathers and wax?
9: I know. Easy thing.
8: Go on, say it.
9: I know it, but I just can't remember it.
8: Icarus, he says.
0: Icarus is correct. You are two from two. Right, that's Greek mythology out of the way. Now, where do you want to go? You want to go pumpkins, famous museums, through the ages, or I stand before you naked?
8: Brings back pumpkins.
0: Okay, what is the botanical classification of a pumpkin? Is it a fruit, a vegetable, or something else?
9: Fruit, a vegetable, or something else?
8: Something else. Well, pumpkin. It's not a fruit. It is a vegetable, but. But it's in between the...
0: Are you sure about that, Chris? Are you sure?
8: I don't know. It's like a squash and everything else. Oh, we'll go number two. What did I say?
9: I don't know.
8: I can't remember either. Number two.
0: So yeah. you want to go fruit?
8: No.
0: Oh.
8: No, vegetable.
0: You want to go vegetable?
8: Yes.
0: No. Vegetable. Vegetable, it is not, Chris. Sorry. Oh no. See you, Chris. See you, John. Bye. 7:21. 1-300-222-891. David in Cainton. Hello, David.
10: Hello, Spencer. I just caught the tail end of that.
0: Yeah.
10: Fruity question.
0: Yeah. So
10: what was the question?
0: What's the botanical classification for a

0: Pumpkin. Well, we know it's not a vegetable. Is it a fruit or something else?
1: Well, I would say it's a fruit, but it could be something else.
0: It's a fruit. It's a fruit because it develops from a flower and it contains seed. I know. And I had a screaming argument with somebody. Oh, I did not screaming argument, but we did have a heated debate about whether or not, because it turns out that what was the one we were arguing about? I think it was zucchini we were arguing about, which too is a fruit. Which is
1: that's a flower and has seeds and and a tomato too.
0: Yeah. Oh, someone else just reminded me of another Bilotti classic. Someone says, I'm so here to hear about the passing of Bilotti. They did a great cover of Wild Thing. Of course they did. It was brilliant. Right. Now, David, you want to stick with pumpkins or would you like to move on?
1: Is pumpkins the category?
0: Pumpkin is the category. This is Michaela. Michaela's got a thing about pumpkins at the moment.
1: I have a sad record when it comes to growing pumpkins and rock melons and stuff like that.
0: So what would you like to go with?
1: What else have you got there?
0: I stand before you naked.
1: Oh, no.
0: Famous museums or through the ages?
1: Famous museums.
0: Famous museums. Do you want to go with that?
1: Yeah, all right. Yeah, okay. Why not?
0: In which city would you find the Rimsky Museum, home to Rembrandt's The Night Watch? Is it A, Amsterdam, B, Utrecht, or C, Rotterdam?
1: Well, that could be a tricky one, you know, if it comes to a guess. What was the name of the artist again?
0: Rembrandt.
1: Rembrandt, yeah. Right.
0: And the museum is spelled R-I-J-K-S Museum, the Rijksmuseum, I guess that is, something right. like that.
1: Well, it's Dutch, isn't it?
0: Oh, yeah.
1: Well, look, the obvious answer would be to go to Amsterdam, but let's not be obvious and go for Rotterdam.
0: Wish you hadn't. See you, David. Okay.
1: See you.
0: Bye-bye. Mandy from Glendale says, Ecky Thump. Oh, who can forget Ecky Thump? Hello, Ruth.
2: Hello.
0: How are you?
2: Doing all right. And yourself?
0: Okay. I'm okay. Yeah. Now, in which city would you find Rembrandt's The Night Watch? Was it be in Amsterdam or Utrecht?
2: Might be Amsterdam.
0: One from one for you, Ruth from Hawker. Now, do you want to stick with famous museums? We've got pumpkins, or you can go, I stand before you naked, or through the H's.
2: We might go pumpkins.
0: Pumpkins, okay. Now, pumpkins belong in which plant family? Is it A, nightshade, B, daisy, or C, gourd?
2: Gourd, I think.
0: Two from two for you, Ruth.
2: No.
0: Okay. True or false? This is an easy one. Every part of a pumpkin is edible, including the flesh, the seeds, the flower, and the skin, depending on the variety. Is that true or false?
2: True.
0: True is true. 3-4-3. Which vitamin is most are pumpkins especially rich in? The fact that they are bright orange might give something away.
2: Vitamin C.
0: Not vitamin C, but you're in the lead, Ruth, on three.
2: Thank you.
0: Okay, see ya. Bye-bye. Lines are free. I need you, I want you, and you want a torch. 1-300-222-891. That's the number to call. You want to ring and talk about Bilotti and the goodies? I'm happy to do that too. As you can tell, I am a fan. 1-300-222-891 to get involved in the quiz. Jude's on the phone. Hello, Jude.
3: Hi.
0: Now, what vitamin, Jude, are pumpkins especially rich in?
3: Pumpkins.
0: They're rich in a certain vitamin. They're bright orange in colour, which is something of a giveaway.
3: Vitamin C?
0: No, we've had vitamin C and we've ruled that out already, Jude.
3: Okay.

0: building a fence and stuff like that before coming to work.
1: Oh my goodness.
0: So I did a full day's work before coming to work. So I used the weekend to refresh, and it was fantastic.
1: That's good to hear.
0: Now, what vitamin, Jordan, are pumpkins rich in?
1: I would say vitamin B.
0: Don't say that.
1: Oh, so what's already been ruled out?
0: So we've ruled out D and C.
1: A?
0: A is correct, Jordan. Well done.
1: There we go.
0: One from one. That's pumpkins out of the way. Right. Now you have, I stand before you naked. through the ages or famous museums?
1: Through the ages, why not?
0: Through the ages. What metallic age began in about 3,500 BC? Was it the Iron Age, the Copper Age, or the Bronze Age? Jordan?
1: Iron?
0: Oh, it wasn't iron.
1: No. All good, mate.
0: Okay, thanks, Jordan. You take care, mate. Nice to talk to you. 29 past 7. Lines are free. 1-300-222-891. Don't make me beg. 1-300-222-891. You can do better than this. Three is all you need to potentially win because... who got three, by the way, Michaela? I did write it down. Ruth. No, Ruth got three. Yeah. See, you're not keeping the tally up to date. I'm sorry. No, Ruth got three. So Ruth is in the lead on three. So this is, even James could potentially get three correct. Oh, no. What am I thinking?
2: We've got a 50% chance that I'll get it 100%. No.
0: What am I?
2: 100% chance of getting a 50% wrong.
0: Yeah. No, sometimes I've got to think about what's coming out of my mouth before I actually say it. Yeah.
2: Yeah, don't bother with that. Just say it.
0: Yeah. How are you, mate? All right?
2: Oh, a bit tired. Early start. So a bit tuckered out today. But hey, have you ever given platelets?
0: Do I do what?
2: Yeah, instead of giving blood or plasma, you can give platelets.
0: Yeah, I've done that. I do that.
2: Done that? Yeah, because I've never done it, so they're doing my count today.
0: Okay.
2: See if I'm eligible.
0: Yes.
2: But they were a bit less descriptive on what actually happens.
0: Okay, so I can tell you. They centrifuge the blood, right?
2: Mm.
0: And from that comes the plasma. And then they put the blood back, and then they centrifuge the plasma, and from that comes the platelets. So they separate. So it is a longer process. So you'll say, take your iPad or a book or something like that.
2: I was giving blood today when the little siren set the whole place on fire today.
0: Oh, you were there at 1:30, were you?
2: Yes.
0: Okay. Yeah. I haven't given for a while, so. I was doing.
2: They are screening at the moment.
0: I know. I was regular, but for some reason, I've dropped off. So it'd probably be 12 months since I've given. And I think if you haven't given for 12 months, I think you have to go back to whole blood again while they make sure everything is still okay with your cell count and things like that.
2: I don't. I would be checking that.
0: Yeah.
2: If you catch the bus, you could leave half an hour early and get into Grenfell Street and jump off and keep on travelling.
0: Yeah. No, that's it is a lengthy process, and also I was starting to feel guilty for a while there because I was doing it so much. I think there was there was an integrity problem with the strength of my vein wall. And so a couple of times when they were trying to pump the blood back in, right, it spoiled the cycle. And so when they do that, they've got to throw the whole thing away.
2: That's a waste of resources. Yeah.
0: So that was a waste. So I haven't been for a while. So, but it's it is a worthwhile thing to do. And the staff of the blood bank are so good. They're so good. Yeah.
2: Yes.
0: Yeah.
2: Anyway, on with equally intelligent stuff.
0: Now, the metallic age began in about 3,500 BC. Was it copper or bronze?
2: Bronze.
0: Correct. You are.
2: I don't think the Iron Age, they had the skill set for a very long time.
0: No, I think that was AD, wasn't it, the Iron Age?
2: Yeah. Very, very, yeah. very, very, um, yeah, very.

0: yeah, the process to make good iron is actually quite difficult.
1: Yeah. Ah. Gaff. Paul's given me another one of those words I can't pronounce. Calcolithic age. Calcolithic age. So the prehistoric period known as the Calcolithic age is more commonly referred to by what other name? Well, it's prehistoric, so that's a bit obvious, isn't it? Is it A, the Copper Age, B, the Iron Age, or C, the Stone Age? The Calcolithic. Calcolithic age. It's a term I've never heard before.
0: Oh, so what's people dress up
1: so,
0: in
1: so, so, so the
0: cop stand around and...
1: Is it the Copper Age, the Iron Age, or the Stone Age?
0: I'm sorry, my brain has just turned itself off. So
1: me too.
0: Stone.
1: Not the Stone Age. Fair, mate.
0: No more number threes for me today.
1: Yeah, go get some platelets. you'll save lives. It's a good thing to do.
0: Yeah, goodbye.
1: See you, mate. Bye. Hello, Rob from Torrens Park. How are you?
2: I'm good, Spence. How are you?
1: Good, thank you. Have you ever heard that term before? The
2: never.
1: Calcolithic age? Calcolithic age. Michaela, have you ever heard of that? No. I think Goth's making that up. It wouldn't surprise me. Yeah, okay. Anyway, so which one is it? Is it the Copper Age or the Iron Age?
2: Look, I'm going to go copper because... That's the last one left, isn't it?
1: Yeah, I think so. Yeah, no, it's not actually. But the fact that it's prehistoric, I think the Iron Age was AD. I think, but I need to double check. So you're one for one. Now, do you want to stick with Through the Ages, or I Stand Before You Naked, or Famous Museums?
2: I'll go with Stand Before You Naked. There you go.
1: Okay. Which actress famously appeared nude on the cover of the January 1991? Of issue of Vanity Fair when she was 7 months pregnant? Was it A, Michelle Pfeiffer, B, Demi Moore, or C, Sharon Stone?
2: I think that was Demi Moore.
1: Two from two. This one is not multiple choice. Which 1975 cult musical film includes the song Toucha, Toucha, Toucha, Touch Me and features numerous revealing costumes and scenes of nudity? Partial nudity. What movie was that?
2: Oh, look, that'd have to be the Rocky Horror Picture Show.
1: Three from three. You and Ruth are in for a tie. Which 1980 coming-of-age film starring Brooke Shields, whose nudity sparked widespread controversy, was it A, Pretty Baby, B, The Blue Lagoon, or C, Endless Love?
2: Oh, look, you're going to think I'm a bit weird, but it's Blue Lagoon.
1: Blue Lagoon is correct. You are four from four. You're in the lead, Rob. Which band protested censorship during 1993's Lollapalooza, the music festival? They did so by standing naked on stage for 15 minutes without playing a note. Was it A, Red Hot Chili Peppers, B, Green Day, or C, Rage Against the Machine?
2: I'm pretty sure that was Red Hot Chili Peppers.
1: You're not that... No, it wasn't Red Hot...
2: I got it wrong.
1: You got it wrong, but you are in the lead, Rob. You're on four. Okay, see you, mate. Okay, bye for now. 1-300-222-891. Brett's in Gawler. G'day, Brett.
3: Hey, mate, how are you?
1: Okay. How are you on your knowledge of bands that take their clothes off?
3: Oh, well, I've been listening and I don't think I know this one.
1: Okay, well, take
3: so
1: a guess.
3: It's going to be a 50-50 guess.
1: It's either B, Green Day, or C, Rage Against the Machine. What do you think it might be?
3: Well, I'll go C.
1: C is correct.
3: Okay.
1: How'd you get that?
3: Right. No.
1: Okay, that is. I Stand Before You Naked is done. So you have Famous Museums or Through the Ages?
3: I think I'll go Through the Ages.
1: Okay. The Jazz Age is most commonly associated with which decade? The 1910s, the 1920s, or the 1930s?
3: The Jazz Age. Ooh, I'm just trying the picture. All those amazing sort of clothing that they used to wear, you know, the tuxedo, the suits and the hats and the striped...
1: Yep, you're on the money.
3: I'm going to go...

0: The 1920s.
1: Correct.
0: Oh, right.
1: Correct. Two from two, Brett. All right. The Age of Discovery is generally considered to have begun with the voyages of which Portuguese prince, remembered as the Navigator? Was it A, Prince Afonso as the Navigator, B, Prince Henry the Navigator, or C, Prince Marco the Navigator?
0: Oh, well, I think I might just have to take a guess. So I think I'm going to know number one.
1: Prince Alfonso is not correct. But you know what? I'm going to make you the last contestant because there's not four questions left, which means that Rob is going to be the winner. No, the answer was Prince Henry the Navigator.
0: Right.
1: Prince Henry, there you go, right?
0: One that sounded least Portuguese.
1: the one that sounded the least Portuguese. But the good thing is here, Brett, have you ever done the sign-off?
0: No, mate, no.
1: And you know what the sign-off is?
0: No, I don't.
1: Okay, the sign-off is thanks for playing soft. All right? You reckon you can do that for me?
0: Of course.
1: Here we go. In 3, 2, and 1.
0: Thanks for playing soft.
2: I've heard people say that too much of anything is not good for you, baby. But I don't know about that. There's many times that we've loved and we've shared love and made love. It doesn't seem to me like it's enough. It's just not enough, baby.

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But you can believe it's gonna take the rest of my life to keep you.

0: What a great song. I was supposed to play the Taylor Dane version, but that's so much better. Barry White, Can't Get Enough of Your Love. 17 to 8 is the time.
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0: So if you just joined us, news came through just after 7 o'clock, courtesy of Christine, who texted through saying that Bill Oddie had died. Obviously, much loved for his role in The Goodies. Graham Garden's still alive. Tim Brooke Taylor died about 5-6 years ago. But it was also his love of wildlife that Bill Oddie will be remembered for. He has died at the age of 85. So The Guardian has done a story on Bill. And they quote his agent. And it says this. It's lovely. Oddie's agent paid tribute to his intelligence and wit. In a statement, David Foster said, "It is with deep sadness that I announce the passing of Bill Oddie, the country's best-loved birder. Bill was a multi-talented celebrity, wildlife presenter, broadcaster, comedian, writer, songwriter, musician and conservationist. Yet it was never fame that he valued. Instead, he encouraged us to respect and protect the environment. He taught us the wonder of it. He protested, lobbied and campaigned for it. He led the way and people of all ages and backgrounds responded to his call. And such a massive contribution to conservation will never be forgotten." Goes on to say, "As Bill's agent, I witnessed close hand his intelligence and his wit. He was my friend, and it was an honour and a privilege to represent him for so many years. I will miss him terribly. My thoughts and love are with Bill's wife, Laura, and his daughters, Bonnie, Kate and Rosie, who have asked not to be contacted at this sad time. Please respect their wishes." So that is the statement that was put out by Bill Oddie's agent, David Foster. There are so many things to remember about Bill Oddie, but the Goodies is always going to be a big part of that. And the song that immediately sprung to mind for me was The Funky Given. Have a listen to this.
2: Everybody, it's Gibbon time! We're the Goodies, how do you do? We've just been down to the zoo. We saw a monkey in a cage, doing a dance that could be the rage. It's not hard, so let's all do the Funky Gibbon. Woo, woo, woo! Do, do, do the Funky Gibbon.
3: The Funky Gibbon.
2: We are here to show you how. Ooh, ooh, ooh, ooh, ooh, ooh. The Funky Gibbon.
3: The Funky Gibbon.
2: It's just like you. So come on, do the Funky Gibbon now.
4: Dogs are always howling. Cats are always yelling. But gibbons only like to sing and dance. Ooh, ooh, chibbon. You be like that monkey. Get a little funky.

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1: Funky Gibbon.
2: Drop one arm down by your knees. Let the other arm reach up to the trees.
1: Funky Gibbon.
0: Let your wrist go limp like a bent baboon. Get ready to sing this Gibbon's tune.
1: Funky Gibbon.
0: Now will you give me an ooh?
1: Ooh.
0: Will you give me another ooh?

0: Promise to buy me a bunch of blue gibbons to tie up my Bonnie Brown.
1: Funky Gibbon.
2: Yeah. As someone says, most of the world's ills could be resolved if we all watched a few episodes of The Goodies and had a good laugh. It's just ridiculous British comedy. And I never really knew what The Goodies was about. It was just an adventure each time they went out on their bikes. Yeah, it was a ripper. As someone points out via text, and I'd forgotten, I think you're right, I'd forgotten this, Tim Brooke Taylor was actually a very early casualty of COVID, which was very sad. Yeah. So he died in 2020. So that's a very sad set of events that led to the passing of Tim Brooke Taylor. So now the only goodie we have left is Graham Garden. So, yeah. I'm sure there'll be lots of tributes to Bilotti, that's for sure. Actually, coincidentally, on the subject of that period of COVID from March 22 of 2020, and I always remember that date because it was my birthday, and I was on the road, and it was the weirdest day ever, because I had to do stories in the city. Everything was closed. No cafes, no restaurants, nothing was open. The city was literally empty. And so our guest after 8 o'clock was a police officer working in town during COVID. What a difficult thing that would have been to do. I've always said that I've always been of the opinion that here in South Australia, from a police point of view, and I said this to the commissioner as well, I've always believed that the police handled COVID in South Australia better than any other state. We know how brutal it got in Victoria, but I think there was a very common sense way that the police handled COVID in South Australia. Difficult circumstances because we really didn't know what we were dealing with. So Tim Tolnanar is going to join me after 8 o'clock. He was a police officer looking after, a pretty tough part of town for a long time, nearly 40 years as a police officer. For much of that time, he was patrolling the area around Hindley Street in the city. And boy, oh boy, there are occasions when it would be fair to describe Hindley Street as a cesspit. So, tough job. And one that I think had its highs and lows. So we'll talk with Tim after 8 o'clock. In the meantime, Michael's on the phone from Hawker. G'day, Michael.
3: Spence, how are you, Matt? Good. I just wanted to say I've just been bopping around the kitchen listening to the Funky Gibbon.
2: The Funky Gibbon, how good
3: and, mate,
2: is it?
3: You've taken me back to, afternoons at Warners Bay in Newcastle in the middle of winter at 5:30 of an afternoon in front of the TV watching the ABC, just waiting to see the goodies come on.
2: Yeah.
3: And, they were magic days, Spence. Hey, I did not know that we had something in common among many other things. You were a member of the Church of England Boys Society.
2: I was a SEB for some years.
3: So was I.
2: Were you? Whereabouts?
3: East Coast, so Newcastle.
2: Okay.
3: North Lake Macquarie.
2: Okay, yeah.
3: So long, long time ago. I think the movement's now...
2: I don't think it exists anymore. No.
3: No. Terrible stuff, Spence. It's sad.
2: Yeah.
3: You don't know those sort of things around anymore.
2: Yeah.
3: But I just wanted to say thanks, mate.
2: No problem at all. I'm glad you enjoyed it. I did too.
3: Yeah.
2: Because it's...
3: Have a great night on air there, Spence.
2: Yeah. So, and I hope they bring some episodes of The Goodies back just for a bit of, prosperity, because...
3: Why not?
2: Yeah.
3: I mean, we're in Hawker, as you know. So all of our delivery is via iView. So free-to-air sort of services up here, it's hard work, to put it mildly. So we don't see the station cells for those sort of things.
2: No.
3: So one could only hope that, I guess I'll just do a search every now and then and see what's going on.
2: Look, there might be something on one of the streaming platforms somewhere, I don't know. But what news bulletins are you getting? Sorry, I'm just diversifying a bit here, Michael. What news bulletins are you getting on the commercial channel in Hawker nowadays?
3: Nothing, mate. I'm an ABC devotee.
2: Yeah. So, but
3: I, I, we, just really, yeah, really, it's either you guys or a well-known FM broadcaster that specialises in rock music.
2: Okay.
3: I think we can narrow that down.
2: Yeah, yeah.
3: Having had an association with Auntie for quite some time, I know the rules.
2: Mm.
3: Apart from what we get via iView, and I also listen online as well, so... You know, we're blessed in this day and age that I can tune into Home and listen to 1233 Newcastle,
2: mm-hmm.
3: 774 Melbourne, or 702 Sydney, and then jump from bulletin to bulletin, which is what I tend to do of an afternoon.
2: Yeah.
3: To see what's happening. But it's something popped up the other day, and it was old television commercials. And I lament the day that there were four commercial stations, 5, 7, 9, and 10,
2: mm.
3: and there was a considerable effort went into selling stuff back then. And it reminds me of my time in the cinemas when, you know, we were running the track and the Regal and we had C-Max in the Territory. You'd watch a film ad and millions of dollars would go into those things. We just don't see that stuff anymore.
2: Yeah.
3: And I think it's sort of whacked the creative industry around a bit.
2: AI is going to take over as well, Michael.
3: Sorry?
2: AI is going to take over as well.
3: You know what, Spence? I'm glad I'm living in Hawker and I'm about to be the facility services officer at the Hawker the Hawker Hospital. In other words, the gardener and the bloke that changes the light globes.
2: Perfect.
3: Because AI is never going to be able to pull the weeds out.
2: That's true. See you, Michael.
3: All right, mate. Have a good night.
2: You take care, mate. Okay. Bye for now. Bye. Bye-bye.

0: Kim Wilde, you keep me hanging on. She's doing a show at the Gov on the 24th of November. Sam, thank you for letting me know. I just looked it up. Looks like it's selling well. Only 3% of tickets left. So if you want to go see Kim Wilde, you probably want to get a wriggle on. After the news, you will hear from a copper who spent nearly four decades on the beat, a lot of it in Hindley Street, 8 o'clock.
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5: ABC News, good evening. I'm William Howard Evans. Victoria's Deputy Premier Ben Carroll has confirmed he will challenge Labor leader Jacinta Allen for the top job. Georgia Lenton-Williams has more.
6: Mr Carroll this morning told the Premier he would be nominating for the leadership of the Labor Party, he said in a statement on social media website X. He said it was not an easy decision, but came after it was clear Jacinta Allen had lost the majority support of caucus. A group of Labor ministers and MPs met with the Premier this morning to urge her to stand down. She is so far resisting those calls and has indicated she will fight any challenge likely to take place tomorrow. The Premier also asked the ministers in the delegation to resign, but they declined.
5: People who did not receive today's national emergency alert are being urged to ensure their mobile phone headset and software are up to date and compliant with Australian standards. The country's new AusAlert system successfully reached millions of compatible devices during the nationwide test, although some users have reported they did not receive the warning. Telecommunications expert Paul Butter says the system broadcasts alerts widely but cannot determine whether an individual phone has received the message.
7: Individual telephones, of course, is a bit of a problem. The broadcasting system themselves doesn't know to which individual telephone it goes. So if your telephone is not working, the alert system also doesn't know that your phone didn't get the message. So it's up to the user to make sure that they've got the right software or the right handset.
5: An Adelaide manufacturing group and its directors have been charged with South Australia's first case of industrial manslaughter. The Edwardsdown company, Nilestex, and its two directors have been charged following the death of a 28-year-old worker in 2024. SafeWork SA says it's alleged the worker was operating milling machinery when he was struck in the head by a metal object, which was ejected from the device. Fires across France and Spain have forced more than 300,000 people

0: from their homes, while thousands more are sheltering in place. The fires in southwestern France are continuing to close in on Bordeaux. Chris Boyd is the chief executive of Aerotech Australia and has aerial firefighting crews battling to control a blaze. He says his crews have been coping well with the pace of the fires.
1: Team's doing a really good job. They're flying every day for most of the day. There certainly hasn't been any slowing down of the tempo of operations, but they're doing a really good job. We prepare for this. We expect things to get busy during fire seasons, and we make sure that we respond when the community needs us, wherever that is.
0: A senior Ukrainian official says Kyiv wants a prototype of a new European anti-ballistic system to be ready within the first half of next year. Larry Bartros has the details.
2: Ukraine has been pushing its allies to help deliver a weapon capable of downing Russian missiles. The latest development comes after President Volodymyr Zelensky met leaders from 10 European countries at a summit in Paris 2 weeks ago. Ukraine is currently dependent on the US-made Patriot air defense system, which is the only weapon it has capable of reliably downing Russian ballistic missiles that travel at several times the speed of sound. With supplies of those dwindling, it's been increasingly vulnerable to lethal missile attack, with key targets including Kyiv and the southern port of Odessa.
0: Western Sydney International Airport has officially started commercial freight flight operations today. Nabil Al-Nasher reports.
3: Sydney's first 24-hour air freight cargo precinct is open for business, with the first commercial flights taking off tonight. 12 Qantas flights will carry 165,000 parcels to different destinations around the country. Qantas Freight, Menzies Aviation and Texel Air will be some of the first to make use of the cargo precinct, which can grow to service up to 1.8 million tons of air cargo annually. The government says the cargo precinct will generate billions of dollars in export revenue, enhancing Australia's standing on the global stage.
0: And a close encounter between a large saltwater crocodile and a family at Kakadu National Park has prompted fresh warnings for visitors not to become complacent around the animals. Video filmed at Cahill's Crossing shows the crocodile swimming directly towards a group that included three young children before following them along the riverbank. Experts say the animal was likely tracking a nearby fisherman's catch rather than targeting the family, but warn standing near the water's edge is never completely safe. That's the latest ABC News.
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9: 8:05 is the time. Nice to have you along. Look, I asked Michael the question before about what commercial television he gets in Hawker now, because it's been a little while since I watched commercial television in regional South Australia. And even when I last did, which was probably about a year or so ago, I thought, this is a terrible service that is being thrown up here for people who live in regional areas, because at that stage, I think all the local regional news bulletins had basically gone. And if they're still there, please let me know. But I couldn't find them when I can't remember where I was staying. Oh, I know. I was in Quorn and tried to watch a bulletin there, and it was actually quite difficult. Via text, Woody says, I live in Elliston. We get Impaja and adverts from Tamworth and commercial TV news from Melbourne. It's awful. So we watch ABC. That is appalling, isn't it? That is really not serving a regional audience well at all. I'd love to know what happens to your place. You're always welcome to give us a call, 1-300-222-891, or you can text 0467-922-891. Lots of texts coming through about Bill Oddie as well. People can't live forever. He's 85. And I think Bill Oddie also had some issues with mental health. In fact, I was reading sort of part of the coverage of his death, and there's no indication of why he died. He might just, been old and wore out. That happens. But he was on lithium, which is a medication for people with depression or bipolar, I think. And at one stage, there was a suggestion about 3 or 4 years ago that he was actually suffering from lithium poisoning as well. So I don't know what sort of dosage he was on. But I'm only paraphrasing what I've just been reading, so I'm sure we'll get to know more details of why we have lost Bill Oddie as the next couple of days unfold. In the meantime, I've really been looking forward to meeting Tim Tolliner, and I've got a feeling our paths have crossed before, because as I was just saying to Tim, I spent a lot of time on the road and met a lot of coppers over about an 11 or 12 year period. And I always had a terrific relationship with police officers, and I always respected what they had to do, because there are times you're going to report at a crime scene and there are stuff they just can't talk about. And they say, look, we can't talk about that and we can't let you go any further. Fine, that's what we do then. And I'm sure that there are occasions when police officers have had to deal with overly zealous camera operators and things like that as well, who are determined to get that shot they need for their television news bulletin. But I always had a really good relationship with police officers, particularly motorcycle police officers. I always found them to be particularly accommodating and also intimidating, because they wear those big leather jackets and they strike a big intimidating pose. Well, for Tim, who retired from the police force only when did you pull up stumps, Tim? Was it two years ago?
7: Pulled up stumps, yeah, May 2023.
9: So 3 years ago?
7: Yeah.
9: 3 years ago.
7: Yep.
9: Welcome.
7: Thank you.
9: Thank you for coming in. Joined as an 18-year-old.
7: I did.
9: Yeah.
7: 18 in 2 weeks.
9: Why?
7: Because I couldn't get a job as a journalist.
9: Oh, that's what you wanted to do?
7: Yeah, so I applied for an advertiser cadetship and got knocked back. And prior to that, probably about year 11, I realised that maths wasn't my strong suit and I wasn't going to be a fighter pilot.
9: Uh-huh.
7: And so one of my mates said, hey, I think that the police are recruiting. So we both went in and applied. And at that time, he was too short because they still had height and weight restrictions.
9: Yes.
7: So he missed out and I got in by 300 grams.
9: Really?
7: Yes. I was 187 centimetres and just under 74 kilos.
9: Okay. Gosh. You know, when I joined the army, I was 16 and I was 11 and a half stone. And I don't know what that is in kilos.
7: That wouldn't be much.
9: That was in 1978.
7: Yep.
9: And within 6 months, right, I'd grown 3 inches and was up to about 14 stone.
7: Yeah.
9: Yeah. That was the immediate effect.
7: Yep.
9: And so for you as a young 18-year-old, physically and mentally, how was that initial experience?
7: Terrifying. Yeah, it was absolutely terrifying. I was very green. I was a very sheltered child, only because all I was interested in was sport. Mm. So I didn't go to nightclubs. I had no real idea of what a nightlife was. And getting thrown into the deep end even as a cadet, it was a real eye-opener.
9: Mm.
7: I had to mature very, very quickly.
9: Yeah, because you were at the old barracks, of course, which you had to live in at, didn't you?
7: We were at the police academy. So, yeah the police academy was a live-in. You could opt to live in or you could stay at home. But because I lived so far away from the academy, I lived in. And it was probably like the army barracks that you were used to. There was just a very rudimentary bed, a desk, a cupboard, and that was it. And we had inspections once a week. And if your room wasn't up to scratch, then you'd be standing there and watching all your stuff getting thrown out into the hallway.
9: Yeah. Yeah, no, I've had that experience that we have.
7: Yep.
9: But I've been to the new academy as well, which is pretty amazing.
7: Yes.
9: Which is, you know, obviously a big improvement on what used to be there at Taparoo, that's for sure.
7: Yeah, it's a lot smaller.
9: Yeah.
7: So they don't have the ovals and they don't have the pool that we had.
9: Mm. Yeah. Yeah, okay. So as a rule, when you are a newly graduated police officer, you're normally dispatched to the country. Did that happen to you or not?
7: It's an option. They still send people where they need to go. And sometimes we have country coppers who want to go back to the country regions. For a lot of the time, though, they send you back to close to where you live. So I ended up, after I went to records and then went to a place called ORG, which is where we did all the jail runs for the prisons, I ended up out at Holden Hill because
9: okay.
7: I grew up close to Holden Hill.
9: Okay. Big, big police station, that's for sure.
7: It is, yeah. Yeah.
9: Yeah.
7: So I started there. Yeah.
9: All right. And then found yourself when? In Hindley Street. How long did that process take?
7: I was out of Holden Hill for probably a couple of years, and I always wanted to chase a little bit more action. So at that stage, Hindley still had a beat. It was called the Bank Street Beats, and the police station was actually in Bank Street,
9: mm-hmm.
7: and I decided to transfer there, and that's when it all started to really kick off.
9: All right. Okay. So I want to talk about that experience, but also want to talk about your experience of trying to become a part of the Star Group.
7: That was part of the whole idea of going to into the city, because Star Group wanted operational police officers with lots of arrests and reports, and that was probably the best place to go for that kind of experience. So I ended up in Hynie Street in about 1989, and my first attempt at Star was in 1990, when I was still very, very green. My longest training run back then was 8 kilometres, and on the first day we ran like 22 kilometres. Mm. And I couldn't even straighten my legs on that first night without them snapping into a massive cramp. So I was very underprepared for that one.
9: Yeah. So that first experience, how many days did you last? Because it's a four-day intensive operation, isn't it?
7: I finished all three of them.
9: Okay. All three of them you finished?
7: Yes.
9: You want to talk about your last one?
7: Yeah, the last one really annoyed me. So there's a fair amount of nepotism in policing, as there is in most large organisations. I thought in that last course that I really made my mark. I was selected amongst another 40 people. They took 16 on the course. I think 8 of us finished, and I think they took 3 people. So it was a huge course where you do 4 days of a lot of physical activity, a lot of mental activity. I think we had maybe 6 to 8 hours sleep in the 4 days, the 3 nights that we were on the course. Absolute bastardization and deprivation. And it's just like a smaller version of an SAS Carter course is what it's based on. Mm. It's just a shorter version. Lost all my toenails at the end of it. I had a knee reconstruction at the end of the second one. Came back another crack at the third one. Covered in bruises and scratches, as you'd expect after just getting beaten and pummeled and dragged through bushes. It's just a full-on course.
9: Yeah. It's really trying to break down anything that you have taken in there with you.
7: Yes.
9: And turn you into somebody different, isn't it?
7: It's to get you down to the bare person that you are. There's nothing left. You can't hide. You can't pretend that you're a team player if you're not. You can't pretend that you're good at shooting if you're not, because there's nothing left of you. You're just a shell, and that's what they want to see.
9: Yeah. The way the news was conveyed to you that you had been unsuccessful in that fourth attempt,
7: yep,
9: I thought was pretty brutal.
7: The third attempt, yes. Yeah, it was. It was, that's just the way they do it. You get a phone call, hello, hello, Tim, you were not successful.
9: Bang.
7: Bang.
9: That's it. Go back to work.
7: Yep. And then they ring the next person who gets a green light or a red light. Yep.
9: How do you cope with that? Are you able to go straight back to work? Do you ask, can I have some time to process this, or I need to think about my future? How does that work?
7: When you finish the course, they say to you, you are expected to show up to work on your next shift. You are not allowed to take a sick day. Well, you're not supposed to take a sick day. If you do, then that is, you think that they're going to hold that against you. So there's no work cover. There's no, I need a mental health day. There's none of that. You will show up to work no matter how broken you are.
9: Mm.
7: So the course finished, I think, on a Thursday. The next day I was back at work.
9: Wow.
7: Yep. Mm. You just show up.
9: Yeah, that is pretty tough.
7: Yep.
9: So that being the case, you've been through this process 4 times.
7: 3 full courses. There was about 7 attempts. So did a course in 1990, got on the course. 1992, got on the course. 1994, 1997, didn't get on the courses, but did the one dayers.
9: Mm.
7: And then didn't get on the one day in 1999. 2001, got back on the full course again. So basically it was 10 years of training as hard as you possibly can to be at, I would say, close to an SNFL, AFL level of football.
9: Oh, you're at elite level by then.
7: Yes.
9: There's no doubt about that. So why did you keep going?
7: Because I'm stubborn. Hmm. And because it was the place I wanted to work. It was where I wanted to be.
9: Yeah. But why continue with what might be described as something that's more mundane than being in the Star Group?
7: Okay. I like the camaraderie that comes with small teams. That's why I liked Hynie Street, and that's why I kept on going back to Hynie Street, because it was the best place to work for that kind of thing. I like shooting. I don't shoot much anymore, but I used to like shooting. I enjoyed that side of it. And I like the training. Yeah. I liked being paid to keep fit.
9: Yeah. What about the pressure and the constant scrutiny of being a police officer?
7: Yeah, so as I wrote in my book, it's 24/7. You never get away from it. It doesn't matter what you are doing, whether you're on duty or off duty, you are being watched. And what a lot of people don't realise is that policing is probably the most scrutinised employment you can have in society. You are constantly watched for everything you do. If you do something wrong, then you will get punished for it.
9: Mm.
7: They will investigate and they will do what they can to charge you with something.
9: If you're accused of something, and it doesn't matter how minor it is, and you write this in your book, if you are accused of something, you are automatically assumed to be guilty.
7: Pretty much. So it's on the balance of probabilities. That's how they find you guilty. It's kind of like a defamation. So instead of something being beyond reasonable doubt, like a criminal offence, for something like this, for a policing offence, it's on the balance of probabilities, which means we think you did it, you can't really prove that you didn't, so you're guilty.
9: Hmm. Yeah. But we're not necessarily, I mean, because I'm sure there are, internally, there are some crooked cops.
7: Oh, definitely.
9: But we're not talking about that aspect. We're talking about behavioural issues here too, aren't we?
7: That's right. So if you say, for example, you're in a pub with your wife and somebody makes a really off-colour comment to your wife or maybe pushes her or something like that, the first thing you want to do is step in there and defend her. But because in the back of your head you're thinking, if I snot this bloke, I'm going to get charged.
9: Mm.
7: Even if I'm trying to protect my wife or my family, you just have to pull yourself back and think, how is this going to affect my job, paying the mortgage, putting my kids through school? Because you've always got that in the back of your head that I could get suspended. And when you're suspended, you lose your shift penalty. So you might go from, say, $130,000 a year down to $100,000 while you're suspended. And that suspension could last, like it did in the case with the Operation Mantle guys from Sturt, that lasted 6 years that they were suspended.
9: Wow.
7: Waiting for their matter to go to court, and then it got thrown out anyway.
9: How do you function as a police officer when you are suspended? What actual work do you do? Can you go out on the beat, or is it all
7: no, you're
9: paperwork?
7: Suspended. If you are suspended, you are not allowed to appear in the workplace.
9: Okay, so you can't even put the uniform on?
7: No. And you have to apply and get permission to have a job to occupy your mind while you're suspended. So otherwise, you're just sitting at home. You're doing whatever. You're getting paid to do nothing, which can just drive you crazy if you're an active person. Right. And you've also still got that guilt and worry hanging over your head while you're waiting for this matter to progress, because they take years in some cases.
9: Yeah. Wow. 20 past eight is the time. We're speaking with Tim Tolinar, who is a recently retired police officer. What rank were you when you retired?
7: Sergeant.
9: Sergeant. And so how long did it take you to get from constable to sergeant?
7: Well, it took back then it took a lot longer than it takes now. So it took me about 19 years.
9: Wow. That is a long progression.
7: Yep.
9: In fact, one of the things you write about when you were doing the course to be a Starry is that were you a senior constable by then or just a constable by then?
7: I was a senior constable.
9: Senior constable. Mm. And part of the motivation for being a Star Group was the chance to progress your career.
7: At that stage, I was just getting sick and tired of the battle to get further up the ranks. Yes.
9: Yes.
7: Yes.
9: Yeah.
7: So back in those days, rank was based on merit. There was no instantaneous progression on how long you've been in the job. So now, as long as you've been in the job for a little bit longer, you get to go to senior constable, get
9: okay.
7: promoted.
9: Right.
7: Okay. But back then, there was a very small pool of positions to apply for to become a senior constable.
9: I see.
7: Yeah.
9: I see. Okay. All right. So let's talk about Hindley Street, because I have described Hindley Street on occasions as a cesspit.
7: Oh, it is a little King's Cross.
9: Yeah. Is it as bad? I mean, 3 years ago, it's been, how long since you've actually pounded the beat at Hindley Street? How long since?
7: 2022, I left Hindley Street.
9: Okay. Right. So when was it at its worst?
7: What's your definition of worst?
9: Oh, when it was probably the least safe for people to go to?
7: Oh, I'd say now. So back when I started in the street, our main issues were with bikies and with very tough men. And there were kind of rules around fighting back then. There were no cameras. We didn't wear body-worn cameras. There were no phone cameras. There was no vision from the street or anything like that. So when we had a fight with them, it was a pretty tough fight. But now you have a lot of drunken scuffles.
9: Hmm.
7: And even though we have lots of cameras to see those scuffles, when people are drunk, they don't care. I've had fights break out when people are standing 3 meters

0: away from me. I was standing there in a full uniform with a fluoro vest on, and a fight would break out because people just didn't care. Yeah. And people tend to get a lot more intoxicated now, and I think that that lowers their level of safety as well.
1: But there's a level of intervention that you can actually exert, isn't there? You can't just go in there, you know, to physically break up a fight, particularly if it's young people.
0: We can. There's, we used to have a, well, we still have it. There's a power called, hinder police or resist arrest, fail to cease loitering. Okay, so fail to cease loitering means we want you to move on because offences have been committed in the area. That power was then given us stronger powers in Hynde Street and declared public precinct. And we were given the powers to remove someone from the area without actually arresting them. So we could use physical force to drag somebody, say, out of Hynde Street, put them on the other side of Morford Street, on the other side of Morford Street, further up into the West End, without actually arresting them.
1: Right.
0: Because once you arrest someone and you take them to the watch house, you might be there for an hour or 2 hours, depending on the lineup.
1: Okay, so you're then out of circulation.
0: That's right. So I might have had, back then, I had maybe two and a half patrols, a couple of them get a lockup, all of a sudden there's no police in the street. So this declared public precinct power that we were given was really quite handy. It just meant that we had to drag people out. And quite often they come back and then you'd have to arrest them. But at least it gave them the opportunity to have a think about it and think, right, I've been removed, I've had a good time, night's over, let's go home.
1: Yeah. And I'll come back to that if I can. But,
0: yep.
1: But can I also ask about what happens if you have a minor who is involved in some sort of illegal activity? How restricted are you with the way you can restrain a minor?
0: There's no difference. There's no difference. I mean, if you talk about somebody who is, say, like 10, 12 years old, well, obviously you're going to use a lot less physical force because you don't have to. But if somebody's like, you know, a 17-year-old lad who's quite large, well, it might take just as much effort as trying to grab a 25-year-old. So you don't really know how young they are. It's not as if they suddenly scream, hey, I'm only 16 years old. So you're only acting on what you see.
1: Right.
0: Yeah.
1: But are there restrictions on just how physically, how much you can physically potentially hurt them?
0: I mean, it always comes down to reasonable force.
1: Okay.
0: Reasonable force.
1: Right.
0: That is what is allowed to be used. And that can be a very grey area, depending on, especially when you look at something back on camera and it looks terrible. But what you see on camera and what you see from that CCTV never gives you the full story, because something might have happened just off of camera. And the cameras also don't pick up. It's kind of like when you feel like you're a bit of you're a dog. You can smell the tension in the air. When you have a bad night, you walk out of the station and you walk into Hynde Street and you straight away think, this feels bad. Something's going to happen tonight.
1: Does it get scary?
0: I was never scared because I'm a big bloke and I can handle myself, but yeah, I'm sure it could be scary. Yep.
1: What do you do when you come across a major crime like a murder?
0: cordon the area,
1: yeah,
0: and get as many resources as you can, corral as many witnesses as you can, protect the crime scene.
1: Yeah, but how do you mentally, I mean, you would see young police officers in that situation. That's an intimidating thing to try and have to manage, isn't it?
0: Yes. Yes, it is. As long as they've got good supervisors, then I think that they'll be okay. But yeah, for me, when I was young, before I'd actually had any real experience, it was quite an eye-opener to see stuff. It never really affected me. I didn't have any issues with post-traumatic stress or anything like that. I think that's just my personality. I just moved on. It was just a job, just moved on. Yeah. Go on to the next one.
1: Do you have any issues with that now?
0: No.
1: Were you given any assistance to go from your role as a police officer into civilian life?
0: No, I didn't even get a post-exit interview.
1: Nothing?
0: Nothing.
1: Hmm.
0: Here's my PD89. Bye-bye.
1: Yeah. See, I think there's some room for improvement there.
0: There's definitely some room for improvement. I mean, right now they're going through a recruiting process of trying to bring retired and resigned police officers back into the job. Why not stop people leaving in the first place?
1: I mean, was that part of what you had to do once you went into a more of a leadership role, was to make sure that particularly the young, newly qualified police officers do have the motivation and the support to maintain a long and

0: possibility of a commission?
1: I did at one stage, around about 2010. I was like, I wasn't a green light boy. I definitely wasn't like that. But
0: what does that mean?
1: Green light boy means somebody who's getting groomed. Somebody's got sponsors.
0: Gotcha.
1: Somebody's like, bam, you can see straight away when they've been in a job for 2 or 3 years, think, he's a green light boy. He's going to go all the way. And I've worked with people who have, you know, gone straight past sergeants who've been around for 15, 18 years and gone straight past them all the way up to commission rank very, very quickly.
0: Right.
1: Yeah. So, yeah, about 2010, I thought I might have had that that in me. And then a few things happened in my career that stopped that progress.
0: And, like what?
1: Well, I was investigated for minor matters, which really, really burnt me. And I ended up getting put in the station for like 12 months. And that was the end of it. And then once you kind of get tainted with that, then that's it. You know, I was.
0: So even if you're cleared from the investigation, is that something that constantly hangs over you?
1: Not always, no. There are some people I know who have had some very bad allegations against them, and they seem to have made their way past it. I don't think I was that kind of personality. I felt quite burnt by what had happened. And from that stage on, I thought, right, well, I'll just stay where I am.
0: All right.
1: Yeah.
0: 29 past 8. I want to come back now to, you were talking about how if you came across an incident on Hindley Street, that you would often sort of move them elsewhere, give them a chance to yep. think about, you know, their life and their direction and stuff like that before arresting them.
1: Yes.
0: And that was my observation of the way COVID was handled. That it seemed to me that, and please correct me if I'm wrong, but it seemed to me that there was a very... I thought mature attitude by police in South Australia to the way COVID was managed, because in some states, I think people were made to feel like serious criminals
1: yes.
0: if there was any sort of,
1: yes.
0: you know, indiscretion around the rules that obviously we had to live with during COVID.
1: Yep.
0: But I couldn't help but feel that in South Australia there was some room for movement. You know, this is what potentially could happen because of what you're doing. You might want to have a rethink. Is that a fair call?
1: I think that Victoria was obviously the standout for doing things very, very paramilitary manner. South Australia Police handled it quite well. We didn't have that many lockdowns that I can remember. I remember that we had a few. The major issues that we had in where I was working in Hindley Street when we were going through COVID was that we had the COVID hotels in the CBD.
0: Yep.
1: And just seeing people have to, you know, get shunted into these hotels when they came in the bus, you know, walking 1.5 metres apart with masks on and stuff like that.
0: Hunkered down for 2 weeks. Mm.
1: It was, yeah, to sit there here for 2 weeks or 1 week or whatever. Yeah. I think it was 1 week back then. Yeah, it was quite hard. And the other issue we had was the police in the COVID hotels were directed not to do anything outside of that hotel. So quite often, I can't remember the name of the hotel we used in Hindley Street, but we had that hotel there that was a COVID hotel and also one on North Terrace. And quite often there'd be fights breaking out on the footpath right in front of these poor police officers in there, and they couldn't come out to do anything about it. If they did, they got in trouble. So, you know, they'd be screaming, can you get a patrol here, please? You know, these guys are beating each other up.
0: Yeah.
1: Yeah.
0: Was it hard to be a police officer during that period, particularly the early phases of COVID? I remember the date, top of my head, is 22nd of March 2020.
1: Bam.
0: Which is when the restrictions came in. I went into town to cover it, and it's just weird.
1: Yes.
0: Town was empty.
1: Yes. So that is a month marked in stone for us because it was the start of COVID. It was also the start of the district policing model stage 2. And when that came in, our forces and our staffing was absolutely decimated. So we not only lost police to the border because that was coming, we had the border crews, but we went from having, at one stage in Hindley Street before that roster changed, we had up to 14 patrols in Hindley Street on a Friday and Saturday night. And then all of a sudden, when the DPM2 came in, that went down to 2 to 3 patrols. And not only that, but they increased the size of our patrol area. So we used to just have the CBD and a bit of North Adelaide. When the DPN2 came in, we got suburbs out past Greenhill Road that we also had to police. We had so few police doing those jobs that we didn't even have beat patrols anymore. So there were no beats in Rundle Mall. There were no beats in Hindley Street. And so crime just absolutely skyrocketed. And

0: the commission didn't even know that we had beat patrols, because I was raising hazard reports about this. Two or three hazard reports. We have no beats. We're getting beaten up in Heine Street. We are physically getting assaulted every single shift. We need more police here. And this went on for months. We're supposed to have OCC Health and Safety and consultative committee meetings every 3 months. It is a legislative requirement. In the Adelaide LSA, we didn't have one for 15 months. So we could not even raise any of our restrictions or any of our issues that we had within the forum that we were supposed to raise them in. So back then, Mark Carroll was the Police Association president, and I went to him and I said, Mark, we need help. And he then raised it. The advertiser in the Sunday Mail made a big story out of it, and then all of a sudden we started having consultative committee meetings again, and the model was changed slightly so that we get more police back in Adelaide. But it still had that same issue now, where the district policing model was probably the worst thing to happen to South Australia Police that I can remember, and I was in the job for 38 years. It has absolutely decimated the policing in South Australia. It has led to attrition and has led to poor recruiting and has led to poor publicity of SAPOL by its own members. I said to the commissioner in a meeting that we had at Christie's Beach, I said, boss, there's like 40 sergeants in this room. We are your best publicity for recruiting people into the job, because we ask our sons and our daughters and family members to join the police. Not many people here will be saying that right now, because we can't do it. We can't do the job anymore. We are so under the pump. And that was one of the things that triggered me to actually resign a few years earlier than I wanted to.
1: So the curious thing about that for me is that there's this political message that we now have more police on the beat than we've ever had.
0: Yep.
1: So how is it that the model changes the actual police numbers where they're needed, but we have record recruiting?
0: We have record recruiting, but we also have record attrition. So I spoke with a police officer the other week, who said that he's heard that the average that a police officer now stays in the job is about 2.7 years. So several years ago, it was 7 years, which is still quite short.
1: Mm.
0: So about 2.7 years. One thing that also I would like to get some clarification on, which is very hard to find, was the FTE, which stands for full-time equivalent of the police. I don't think that number has changed for like a decade. So the full-time equivalent 15 years ago...
1: But we don't have part-time police officers, do we?
0: No.
1: No.
0: No, we do have part-time. Police work part-time, yeah. In certain areas, they work part-time, yep. But the FTE, if the population in a certain area has increased, well, wouldn't you think that the number of police in that area would increase as well?
1: And police are actually being assaulted on Heinley Street.
0: Oh, we were. I've lost count of how many times I've been punched and kicked, spat on. Yep. Lots. Mm. Lots. But it's just, you put up with it. It's part of the job. You don't want it to happen, but if you've got a good team around you, going to work into Heine Street on a Friday and Saturday night when it was absolutely pumping was one of the most exhilarating experiences.
1: Yeah.
0: It was absolutely awesome.
1: And I can imagine that New Year's Eve would be fun as well.
0: New Year's Eve was always a letdown, I think, for the police. Yeah, for the police, and everybody thinks, I'm going to go down to have the best night tonight. I'm going to meet some girl, I'm going to kiss her, and then you'd see him at 3 o'clock in the morning and be going, nah, nothing happened. Sometimes the busiest nights we had was just for no reason. Like I said, you walk out of the station and you go, it's going to be on tonight.
1: Oh, really?
0: Yeah. And there was just no reason why. Sometimes it's just busy. And like your New Year's Eve, lots and lots of people. Very rarely that it really, really went off. I think because also on New Year's Eve, a lot of people went out to the suburbs and had parties at Glenelg and stuff like that. So Heine Street wasn't as busy as it normally was.
1: Have you seen, if you've been there for that long, an increase in the use of drugs?
0: I think it has dropped since crime gangs got on top of the bikies running the nightclubs. So there used to be nightclubs, you probably remember Rise, a nightclub called Rise in Light Square?
1: I don't remember it. In Light Square?
0: In Light Square. So Rise, it was an old church. It's now become apartments. So that used to have a very strong drug culture in there. Barely anybody was drinking alcohol. They'd all be popping pills and stuff.
1: And police were aware of this?
0: Yes. So they were aware of it, but at that stage there wasn't enough policing of outlaw motorcycle gangs and that kind of stuff as well. So licensing and crime gangs have taken care of that now.
1: So you reckon that the situation is improving?
0: It is a bit. The drug dealers now are just like kids. Quite often we'd find drugs on the kids rather than

0: like, you know, than your typical, stereotypical, you know, bikey drug dealer. They don't exist anymore.
1: Yeah. Can I just give you a couple of text messages?
0: Sure.
1: Tim was a top no-nonsense operator, and I can understand what you're saying. That's from Mark at Goodwood. And also from, I think, against Como, C-O-M-O. Tim was a top no-nonsense operator. Someone else says, loving this conversation. Actually, a number of people saying that as well. What was the best part of being a police officer?
0: The camaraderie. Yep.
1: Are they friends you've kept for life? You still maintain a friendship?
0: Yeah, with some of
1: those people you worked with?
0: It's a hard thing to explain. So you work with a team of people, and especially when you're a young copper and you live for the job. So in those early years, I lived for it. I loved it. And those people become like, say, your footy teammates, and you love playing with them. You love being with them. Then you might move, or they might move. And because of the nature of shift work, you might not see them because your shifts might never correspond. You're still mates with them, but you don't see them every day. Yeah, they don't cross. So you're still friends with them, but you just don't see them that often. But then, of course, there are those friends that you have, like the ones I had at the academy. Some of those I'm still great friends with, and some people you just click with.
1: Yeah. Yeah, I can imagine. What do you miss most then? Just that camaraderie?
0: Yeah, the camaraderie. That's probably it, right?
1: Yeah.
0: Just having good mates.
1: Yeah. Oh, that's good. I'd really like to pursue the lack of help that police officers get when they leave. So this is a bit of a bugbear for me.
0: Yep.
1: See, because this is something that has been addressed by the military. So when I left the military, you were pretty well, everything was taken care of. So you didn't know how to apply for a job, how to get a Medicare card, all those basic things.
0: Yep.
1: And it was just off you go. Thanks very much. And I would imagine to some extent that would be the same for police officers, particularly if you've joined as an 18-year-old.
0: I think that the ADF is a little bit further removed from, I guess, the real world than policing is. But I think they should be able to help people a little bit more, but they really don't want people to leave.
1: Of course not.
0: Of course,
1: they want experienced people like you.
0: Yeah.
1: A couple of quick questions from listeners, if I can.
0: Yep.
1: Why did you choose to write the book?
0: I said this to a journalist who asked me about that as well. I wrote it because I wanted to write it. And I also wanted to bring the spotlight onto patrol work, because I think that they are the unsung heroes of the policing world. So even right now, you have a campaign that SAPOL have got going, and they've got pictures of horses, they've got pictures of police with dogs, they've got water police. But all of that stuff relies on the police officer on the road. They are the base of the pyramid upon which everything else relies. There's no star, there's no dogs, there's no CIB, there's no crime scene, there's no prosecution, there's no property section. Because policing starts at that grassroots level with the patrol officer, and they don't get enough credit for being on the road and showing up every single day for that shift.
1: As I said, I always had a good relationship with particularly police that were on the road. I remember one time, in fact, this is in reference to Port Sandbach. I was doing a job on Goodger Street, I think it was. A copper pulled up next to me. He was Irish. And
0: how many years ago was this?
1: Maybe 8 years ago.
0: Oh, okay. It's not the one I'm thinking of then.
1: Might have a bit more than that. And he said, Spence, hop in, I want to show you something. So I hopped in the car. And he showed me on his map. He said, when you're next down at Port Stanford in this area, this area here, park the car, take the handbrake off. It's going to roll forward. It's like Magnetic Hill.
0: That's a good one.
1: It's actually one of the things I do miss about being on the road is that I was always really comfortable around the police. I know there are people who aren't, and I can imagine there are times, like even in your personal life, where somebody knows you're a copper, that, you know, not be intimidated by you, but almost sort of have license to have a crack at you.
0: Well, mate, there was a time quite often when I wouldn't tell people what I did because especially right at the start of COVID, George Floyd died.
1: Oh, yes.
0: And all of a sudden, every police officer across the world was racist, even though it happened in the US. It had nothing to do with Australian police, but we were all tarred with the same brush. They had protests that was allowed to go ahead in Adelaide when no one else was allowed to gather. And there were signs that all these people are holding. I saw it on the in the advertiser, and it said, F the police.
1: Yeah.
0: Police are racist pigs.
1: Mm.
0: And the nature of our job, my ex-job, is you're not allowed to make any comment. If I was doing this right now, I'd be getting sacked.
1: Yeah.
0: Because when you're in the police, you can't comment on anything. So we would see these photographs. We would see the vitriol coming out on social media. Facebook was just a hellhole to look at. And you couldn't say anything. You'd see these things and you'd be burning, wanting to reply. That Tim Tolano, he's a pig.
1: Hmm.
0: I couldn't say anything. But nobody in a position of power, like a politician or the commissioner, would stand up and say, stop talking about my police officers like this. And that kind of thing, for me, I've been in the job then for like 30 years. That was hard for me. If you've been in the job for 2 or 3 years, you'd be thinking, why do I want to stay in this job when I'm getting abused?
1: So you were looking for management to defend you?
0: Yes.
1: And that didn't happen?
0: No. Nobody defended us.
1: Mm.
0: Couldn't defend ourselves. Like I said, you can't say anything. You just have to suck it up. And it's pretty hard.
1: Oh, I'm sorry you went through that.
0: Yeah, that was when I didn't tell people I was in the job because, you're one of those bloody police pigs.
1: Yeah.
0: So.
1: Yeah. What about now? I'm assuming are there any restrictions? I mean, you obviously can't talk about any cases and anything that's before the courts and things like that.
0: No.
1: But are there any restrictions on what you can say now as a retired police officer?
0: No, I can say whatever I want.
1: Really?
0: Yep.
1: So there was no sort of final interview saying, we know what you've experienced and, to disclose some of this stuff would be inappropriate?
0: I can't say anything that would identify any of the cases that I've
1: worked on. Yeah.
0: Which is fair enough.
1: Which is completely entirely appropriate.
0: Yeah, it's all happened like 10, my last pinches were probably 10 years ago or more.
1: Mm.
0: And I can't even remember them. I can't remember their names. There's hundreds of them.
1: Yeah. Yeah. Well, it's same as me. Yeah. I can't remember a story I've covered.
0: Exactly.
1: And you might have job nights where you do nothing, and you might have jobs where you've arrested 20 people.
0: Yeah. Yes, we have busy nights like that. Mm. Yeah.
1: Is that true? Can you arrest 20 people in a night when it got that smaller contingent of police officers?
0: Well, you can't. I had some of the most active, optimistic, energetic teams, and they lived to work hard. So yeah, there were times when a crew might get 4 arrests in a night.
1: Mm.
0: Yep.
1: Yeah. Someone says Andy says excellent interview, Spence. Brought back many memories of my time on the job. And someone asked about how you manage your home life.
0: Oh, badly. I'm a real police officer. I've been married 3 times.
1: 3 times?
0: Yep. So a bit of that's got to do with shift work, a bit of that's got to do with me. But, policing is hard. It was really hard on my children. There was so many, like I said in my book, I missed, birthdays that we had to have the day before, the day after. You weren't there for Christmas morning. It's a very hard job. Yeah, and night shift is a really hard grind for your family as well. Because you work, the roster that we worked, it was 7 nights in a row. So you get to work at 2300 and you knock off at 0730. And you do that for a whole week. So it's not like a fiery shift where you do, and now they do 2 on and 2 off. You had a whole week. So you became accustomed to living like a vampire. And then at the end of that, you had to turn that around, and you get very grumpy when you get 4 or 5 hours sleep during the day.
1: I bet.
0: For a week. At the end of the week, you're down 20 hours of sleep.
1: Mm. Hey, Tim, thank you, mate.
0: No worries.
1: The book is The Street Cop, My Life on the Job by Tim Tolonar. And someone asked the question, is crime fiction next?
0: No. I wrote that book because that was my experiences, and I wanted to share that. And like I said, bring a focus onto patrol work. I'm not that good at fiction.
1: Mm. Well, some of the stuff you can't make up.
0: Exactly.
1: Really. Some of it you can't. So, yeah. So my guest, Tim Tolonar, as I say, the book is called The Street Cop. Are you self-published?
0: I am.
1: Yeah. Oh, well done. What was in the print run?
0: It's a buy on demand. So
1: oh, really?
0: If you want it, it's on Amazon. Go get it.
1: Okay. All right. Thank you, Tim. Thank you so much for coming in.
0: No worries. Thank you.
1: Real pleasure to meet you. Although I'm sure our paths would have crossed at some stage.
0: I bet they have.
1: I'm sure many journalists have crossed your path at some stage. Yeah. See you, mate. Thanks.
0: Thanks
1: for coming in. Bye for now. 12 minutes away from 9 is the time. 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Shortly, we are going to talk about, believe it or not, we know there's a lot going on with AI at the moment, but AI-generated holiday advertising. All right, that'll be coming up directly after the weather.
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1: So I've got to do some weather details now, if I can work out exactly where I put the weather. Oh, there it is over there. Thanks, Tim. See you, mate. So the weather details for us tomorrow. Tomorrow is Tuesday. Boy, that's an interview that's going to stay with me for a while. So the weather for tomorrow, for Tuesday the 28th of July, morning frost patches around the pastoral district, showers about the agricultural area and parts of the west coast extending into the south of the pastoral district during the day before contracting to southern coastal districts by the evening. Isolated gusty thunderstorms possible about southern coastal fringes of the lower southeast in the evening. There is the possibility of small hail with showers in the southeast. Maximum temperatures below average in the west, near average elsewhere. North to northwesterly winds in the northeast, shifting west to southwesterly during the day. Winds are forecast to be fresh and gusty at times about the southeast, easing by the evening. So for Adelaide tomorrow, a cool 15 degrees, but not too bad overnight, 10 degrees overnight, and showers are forecast for tomorrow. The next couple of days for Adelaide, tomorrow 2 to 6 mil, by the way, of rain. Wednesday, a shower or two, and 14 degrees with about a millimetre of rain. Much the same for Thursday, and pretty well a carbon copy for Friday as well. Around the state for tomorrow, cool in the Barossa, a maximum of 13. 7 for a minimum. Around the lower south, lower Fleurieu, 15 for a maximum, and showers, 10 overnight. On the York Peninsula, 15 degrees, showers forecast across the peninsula, and overnight minimums around about 10. On Kangaroo Island, around about 8 or 9 degrees overnight, and showers with 14 to 15 degrees is the maximum for tomorrow. Lower southeast 13 and 9, mid southeast 13 and 9, upper southeast 14 and 8, and showers forecast for the southeast. In the Murrayland, showers and 15 degrees overnight around about 7. In the Riverland, 5 degrees overnight, 18 for Renmark and 17 for Wakeree, and showers the forecast. Showers also for the mid north with temperatures in the mid teens. Cool at Jamestown, 3 degrees, clear at 5. Cool in the Flinders, Hawker 3, Port Augusta 5, Oruru 2, and maximum tomorrow somewhere between 17 and 18 degrees. For Whyalla tomorrow, 17 and showers, 5 degrees overnight. For the upper part of the Eyre Peninsula, 14 degrees, showers easing for the lower Eyre Peninsula, 15 for Port Lincoln. Sojourner 16, much the same right across the west coast. For the northwest pastoral, temperatures in the low 20s, and might be a bit of frost around Pukaja, 1 degree overnight. Whew. 3 degrees at Marla, and 3 at Tarcoola. Showers possible at Tarcoola and at Oak Valley. And for the northeast pastoral, mostly sunny, temperatures in the low 20s, and overnight minimums around about 3 or 4 degrees. Broken Hill for you, 18 degrees tomorrow, a sunny day, and an overnight minimum of 6 degrees. Into the Northern Territory, nice and easy, sunny. There might be some frost in the Tanami in the morning. Also possibly in the Lassiter and in the Simpson, light to moderate southeasterly winds. Temperatures, Darwin 31, 17 degrees overnight, 29 for Katherine, 8 degrees overnight, Tennant Creek 23, and 8 degrees for Alice Springs. Morning frost and sunny, 19, a cold night tonight for Alice Springs, the overnight minimum, 0. And through the Lassiter, 0 at Uluru as well. Some frost in the morning, sunny right across the Lassiter with temperatures in the low 20s. And there might be some frost at Rabbit Flat in the Tanami, but otherwise a sunny day tomorrow. Cool overnight, 1 degree for Rabbit Flat and 2 degrees for Uendamu. And temperatures in the low to mid 20s for that part of the Northern Territory as well. Is that it? Yep. That's your lot. It is 8 minutes away from 9. You're listening to 891 ABC Adelaide, South Australia and Broken Hill. Now, this is a story that bobbed up today that I'm particularly interested in. And it's in reference to holiday advertising, advertising a spot where, you know, a dream holiday might be possible. And in some cases, It may not be what it appears to be. So booking it online sounds simple enough, but sadly, not that simple. Scammers, apparently, are using AI to dupe us into booking substandard or even

0: non-existent holiday rentals. Joining me now is visual communications expert, Dr. TJ Thompson, an associate professor from RMIT University. Hopefully unpack some of the glitches to look out for. TJ, g'day to you. How are you?
1: Good day, Spencer. Well, thanks. How are you?
0: It's so good now, AI images. How do you identify the wheat from the chaff?
1: Yeah, it's a tall order, but I think ultimately it kind of boils down to not relying on a single piece of evidence. So keeping triangulation in mind and critical thinking are really key. And we can go through some of the different approaches and options, but kind of just not relying on one single piece of evidence, I think, is a good take-home message.
0: Yeah, but I mean, most people wouldn't doubt it initially, would they? They would see somewhere that looked like it to them. That looks pretty good. What would actually prompt you to look even deeper?
1: Yeah, so maybe just if there's just one image that might be a little bit of a red flag. Oftentimes, if you have multiple images, that can denote a little bit more confidence that what you're seeing is real. If you can see different angles of the same scene and things kind of line up and match up and it's logical, that hopefully gives you a bit of confidence. But if you're seeing multiple images and the furniture is shifting around, things aren't kind of lining up exactly, there's patterns that aren't making sense or that aren't kind of finished, that can give you a little bit of a pause that what you're looking at might not be real.
0: Okay, so if there isn't one single red flag, what kind of, cumulative inconsistency or glitch should we be actively looking for when scanning property photos?
1: Yeah, I think to kind of think about the source. Do you know the source, the brand, the vendor? Have you used them before? Have you used them before with confidence? Is it kind of a known or strange brand to you? That's kind of good to keep in mind. You want to, if you can try to figure out how long the listing has been up for, is it something that's just been up for, a day or a week? Oftentimes newer things might have a bit more cautiousness and caution around newer things compared to things that have been listed for a while. You can look at things like reviews, but even things like reviews, can be manipulated, fake. You can get bots or your mates making fake reviews. So kind of putting together all these different pieces into a bigger puzzle to hopefully get a little bit more confidence what you're seeing is it true or not.
0: Yeah. I never trust those reviews. I really don't.
1: Probably good of you. I think it's good to be a bit skeptical.
0: So I've heard of the term of doing a reverse image search. What does that mean and how do you do it?
1: Yeah, so on certain browsers like Google Chrome, if you right-click on an image and say search image with Google, it will try to find where else, if anywhere, that image has been published on the web. So if you have a photo of or an image of a hotel or an accommodation, you might be able to plug it into Google and see where else it's been published. And if you have the same exact image that's popping up on multiple different sites, multiple different listings, you have a bit of a problem there because hey, they're taking the same image and it's been kind of populated across all the different sites. That's probably a fake image or an image of something that doesn't really exist.
0: Okay, so that's not dissimilar to, fake marketplace listings and things like that, isn't it?
1: Yeah, a lot of similarities, a lot of commonalities, yeah. But the tricky thing with AI images is because they're purely synthetic, oftentimes they're not published in multiple places at once. They're just kind of used once, and then a new image is generated for a new listing. So you have a lot of unique images or images that don't appear in multiple places. So it's a little bit tricky compared to photos, which do tend to be used a lot and kind of grabbed and reshared and reposted in lots of different places.
0: Okay. So we talked about the star ratings and customer comments and things like that. How easy is it for scammers to manipulate the metrics around those star ratings to back up a fake AI photo?
1: It depends a bit on the platform. Some platforms kind of have quote-unquote verified ratings where you have to actually have proven that you stayed there and paid money to stay there ostensibly. But you could hypothetically hypothetically have a mate of your listing stay there. They give you money, you give money back, they give you a rating. So you could kind of manufacture ratings, but it would take a bit of time and a bit of coordination and eventually probably get caught out because once it's not your mate staying there and you have someone real who's not related to you or your friend, you probably get reported, maybe blocked. So that can work for a few days or a few weeks, but probably not a long-term solution.
0: Yeah. But I guess in reality, though, if it's more than just a doctored up image making a place look better, it's actually a complete fabrication, then trying to recover any sort of cost associated with any money you might have put down is going to prove difficult, isn't it?
1: It is, and it can be very difficult. Australia gets, you know, almost a 500,000 scam reports a year, and that's an estimated loss of around $2 billion. There is a lot of real money being lost to scammers, and a lot of complaints coming in to places like the ACCC or consumer affairs offices because of these issues.
0: Right. So what's the takeaway message here, TJ? If you're looking at, you know, potentially a holiday rental, what's the takeaway message for someone who's, you know, started that research process and are looking to go somewhere?
1: Yeah, I think it's triangulation. I think it's looking across different sources, try to put the picture together from different pieces of evidence. I think it's asking critical questions. You know, do the photos look too good to be real? Are they too perfect? Is the price too good? Are you being pressured to kind of buy it right away or to rent it right away? Looking at those warning signs with different trust cues from reviews to length of time and listing, putting all those pieces of evidence together, I think, hopefully can get you a bit more confidence and a bit more safety with making decisions.
0: Yeah. Who knew? Associate Professor TJ Thompson, thank you so much indeed.
1: Thank you, Spence. Have a good evening.
0: Professor Thompson is with the School and of Media and Communication at RMIT. So bottom line, if something looks too good to be true, you might want to investigate just a little bit deeper to make sure that that old saying, if it's too good to be true, it probably is, applies to that sort of accommodation. Now, after 9 o'clock, really looking forward to meeting Sophie Bretag, because we are going to have a deep dive into a conversation about survival, resilience, and a radical new way to look at success. She has a story to tell. That is coming up immediately after the news.
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0: ABC News, good evening. I'm William Howard Evans. Victoria's Deputy Premier Ben Carroll has confirmed he will run for Victorian Labor leadership. Georgia Lenton-Williams has more.
1: In a social media statement, Ben Carroll said he'd informed the Premier, Jacinta Allen, he would nominate for the leadership of the Victorian Labor Party. He said a group of his colleagues had asked him to put his hand up. He added, it was not an easy decision, but it was clear Ms. Allen had lost the majority support of caucus and the stakes at the upcoming election were too high. A delegation of Labor MPs met with the Premier this morning to urge her to resign. The Premier has so far resisted, having written to the party's state secretary to say she will contest any leadership ballot, which is likely to take place tomorrow.
0: The powerful heads of the Australian Council of Trade Unions, Sally McManus and Michelle O'Neill, have announced their resignations to make way for a new generation. Ms. McManus has been the ACTU's secretary since 2017 and Ms. O'Neill has held the role of president since 2018. They'll both exit this year, with Ms. McManus to finish at the end of August and Ms. O'Neill to depart before the year's end. Their replacements are yet to be decided on. The test of the new AusAlert system has received mixed reactions, with some saying they support it, while others did not receive the test at all. Maya Cordick has more.
2: Millions of phones blasted the emergency siren at the same time across the country. The 10-second tone was designed to grab attention and provide critical information during an unfolding emergency, such as a bushfire, flood or cyclone. Residents across WA have shared their thoughts on the test.
3: I thought it did the trick, and honestly, I was kind of expecting it to be louder.
4: I can't really tell why. I'm with Optus, so I guess we'll find out if I get it later or not.
5: It's a fantastic idea because everybody's got mobile phones these days.
2: The technology is already active in 30 countries worldwide, including New Zealand and Japan.
0: One Nation leader, Pauline Hanson, has lost her appeal in a racial discrimination case against Deputy Greens leader Maureen Faruqi. Tony Ibrahim reports.
6: Senator Maureen Faruqi had posted a tweet in the hours following Queen Elizabeth II's death in September 2022. After offering condolences, she said she couldn't mourn the leader of a racist empire. Senator Pauline Hanson replied by telling Senator Faruqi to piss off back to Pakistan. In November 2024, the federal court ruled Senator Hanson's public remarks breached the Racial Discrimination Act, ordering her to delete the tweet and pay Senator Faruqi's legal costs. Today, the federal court upheld the decision, dismissing Senator Hanson's appeal.
0: The invasive speech

0: Cities Council says it's vital to develop new biocontrols to reduce the population of feral rabbits in Australia. With current biocontrols losing their effectiveness, the federal government is expected to announce $2.6 million in funding to develop a new strain of Khaleesi virus. CEO of the Invasive Species Council, Jack Goff, says when the virus was first introduced in the 1990s, it reduced the population by about 98%.
1: The consequence of that is often after that we start to get some complacency moving into land managers and governments because the population has gone right down. And as I often say, no one cares about invasive species until suddenly everyone cares. And that's what's been happening with rabbits lately as those numbers have started to really rapidly rise.
0: To sport, the AFL has confirmed Western Australia will host State of Origin fixtures again in 2027 and 2029. South Australia will take on WA at Perth Stadium next year, off the back of this year's sold-out clash between the Black Swans and Victoria. SA will then host Victoria at Adelaide Oval in 2028 before the event returns to Perth in 2029 for a clash between WA and Victoria. Chief Executive Andrew Dillon says the success of Origin's return this year will only increase the appetite among fans and players.
2: No one really knew what the game was going to be like, and what we saw was actually footy at its finest. The ball moved around, and so I think so quickly, it was a quick game, lots of scoring. So I think what we'll see is, you know, there'll be a different build-up for the players.
0: Brisbane defender Ty Gallop will be referred directly to the tribunal for a serious misconduct charge on Port Adelaide's Mitch Georgiades. Gallop appeared to shove the Port forward face first into the turf following a tackle in the Lions' win at home on Sunday. The 20-year-old is the second player charged with serious misconduct this year. ABC News.
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6: 9:05 is the time. A lot of really, really lovely comments in the wake of the conversation I just had with Tim Tolinar, who was he was on the beat as a copper in South Australia, a lot of it in Hindley Street for 38 years. Wow. From when he was 18 years old. Boy, I've just realised that makes him 50 years old. He looks a lot fitter than me at 50 than I did when I was 50. Anyway, but yeah, a lot of really lovely comments from you about that. So the book itself, it's called The Top Cop, The Street Cop, I should say, My Life in the Job. And it is available, I think, on Amazon, but it is a self-published publication, which is a pretty gutsy thing to do. Talking about gutsy, I've got a feeling that's going to be a way we can describe our next guest. Her name is Sophie Breitag. And imagine being at the peak of your career, only to face a rare cancer diagnosis that basically threatens to take your voice away completely. So Sophie faced that exactly at the age of 44, which can't be true because she doesn't look 44 now. But through a grueling recovery, where she literally had to relearn how to speak, she found a truth that she wanted to write about, and that is kindness, which is just lovely. So that revelation has proved to be the basis for her new book, The Kind Way, the life-changing metric for leadership, success, and the human spirit. Sophie Breitag, hello and welcome. Thanks for coming in.
7: Hi, Spence. Thanks for having me. It's so exciting.
6: Oh, I'm so pleased to meet you because we learned of your journey early this afternoon. I thought, Sophie's got to come. I'm going to talk to her. I love your hair, by the way.
7: Thank you.
6: Do you keep it that colour?
7: I do. Yeah. It's become a bit of a statement now.
6: Has it? Yeah. Well, it works. Okay. So give us the potted Sophie Breitag story, if you don't mind, please. Pre-cancer.
7: Gosh, there's, you know, we all have a winding, wiggly line, don't we, in our lives? No one has a linear journey. But for me, I was living a really healthy, thriving life, working in aged care for about 7.5 years, where I started my HR, my real HR

0: feeling down in my work, and through COVID, you know, it was a hard time in aged care, and I was an HR, the only HR person within the workplace, and went through quite bad burnout post COVID with that, and sort of had a bit of a break, started my own wellbeing consulting business, and then we made this decision to move to North Queensland, far North Queensland, to follow the sun. Mm-hmm. And then decided we loved Adelaide way too much and wanted to come back. And on that journey back in the caravan for 3.5 months, I noticed a lump on my tongue. And that's where the journey of life kind of took me in a very interesting, unpredictable
1: direction.
0: Yeah.
1: Okay. What part of North Queensland are we living in?
0: So we were living in the Northern Beaches, just past Cairns. Trinity Beach.
1: Trinity
0: Beach! Yes! The beaches that you can look at and not really swim at.
1: Well, for part of the year. See, I don't understand why Port Douglas is so popular when Trinity is there.
0: Stunning.
1: Which is paradise, isn't it?
0: Stunning beach. Stunning beach. We really enjoyed the warmth and the humidity, but we just missed home too much.
1: Yeah. Lovely community there too as well.
0: Beautiful. I've got some beautiful friends up in far North Queensland still.
1: Yeah. And the balcony on that pub.
0: Stop it. Amazing. It's a beautiful spot. And there's that lovely cafe that's right on the corner that overlooks the beach.
1: Yeah.
0: I can't remember the name. Beach House.
1: And there's a really good Italian restaurant just a little way down the
0: Esplanade. True. The best. Yeah. Absolutely.
1: So
0: best coffee.
1: Authentic.
0: Yeah.
1: Yeah.
0: Mm. Yeah. I know it well.
1: Let's just talk about Trinity Beach. No, let's not do that. Okay. All right. Okay. So you know something's going on. Mm. And so you thought, I better get this looked at.
0: Yes. Yeah, so I had a tiny, tiny lump growing on the side of my tongue, and there was no pain, no swelling, nothing really that would make you think that it's anything nasty. Mm. It was just really annoying, and it just kept getting a little bit larger as we were travelling. So when we came back to Adelaide, I thought, I'm just going to get it checked because it's annoying me, see if I need to get it removed or whatever. And I went to my dermatologist for a skin check, and I said, I don't know if you can possibly check this. Do you do skin checks on the inside, like in your mouth? And he said, actually, I do. So, which I never knew that dermatologists did that as well. Hmm. He said to me, not sure about it. I think I need to send you to a surgeon to get it double checked, and ended up sending me to a surgeon. They biopsied it in the chair, sent it away, and it came back cancerous. So, yes.
1: And was it confined to your tongue?
0: It was, luckily. We caught it very, very early when I had the surgery. We had a bit of a drama at the beginning to get it diagnosed, and then I changed surgeons. But once I was really diagnosed with what needed to be done, they went in and took probably a quarter of my tongue and 20 lymph nodes and a salivary gland from
1: your neck.
0: My neck. So I was sort of cut from ear right down to the centre of my neck. And I'm one of the really, really lucky ones because head and neck cancer is really aggressive. So it's squamous cell carcinoma, so like skin cancer, basically. But with head and neck cancers, they often don't get it early enough because it can be further down the back of the throat, it can be up on the gums, it can be the top of the roof of the mouth and not actually appear as something that you would likely see unless a dentist or, someone else picked it up that checked it.
1: Yeah. Mm. Well, you were lucky that you decided to have a look at it.
0: So lucky. Mm. And that was following an intuitive nudge.
1: Yeah. So you were facing the prospect of losing the ability to speak.
0: Correct. Mm. So with the tongue surgery, as I was going in underneath in anaesthesia, I said to my surgeon, the poor man, I said, please don't cut too much of my tongue out because I want to be able to speak again. And then that's the last thing I remember saying. He obviously just went, whatever, knocked me out. Yeah, whatever. But I didn't know at that stage how much needed to be
1: removed.
0: And so I said to him, my work is speaking. I work in HR. I read books to my kids every night. So before surgery, the day before, I read our favourite book and videoed it for my boys because I didn't know whether I'd be able to do that again or do it clearly again, because the surgeon wasn't able to tell me how much could be removed because they don't know often until they go in. And so they did actually find another lump in my tongue, but further in underneath, in towards the centre.

0: of my tongue, so they had to remove obviously a fair bit around that too. So
1: I got it. What was the story?
0: Wind in the Willows.
1: Oh, wow. I thought you were going to say the wide mouth frog or something like that.
0: So I have a full video. It's very long of the Wind in the Willows for my boys. So.
1: Oh, I'm thinking the Very Hungry Caterpillar wide mouth frog. No. Wind in the Willows. That's a Herculean effort.
0: Yeah, I was committed. Yeah.
1: Clearly. Okay. So you're out of surgery. You can't talk. You've lost a quarter of your tongue. Mm. Then starts the recovery.
0: Mm.
1: Okay, and this is when you the genesis for your focus on kindness is starting to now grow. You know,
0: yeah. So I did have a focus through my HR work on kindness in workplaces, but not so much the kindness to self. And I really realised as I was trying to recover from surgery, because my husband was also in hospital the same week that I was in for surgery. So he had a situation that he needed emergency care for as well the night after I came out of my surgery. So for me, I really needed to double down on how I could take care of my own well-being, my own health and recover whilst still trying to be a mum. I'm an only child to ageing parents, so making sure that I was sort of there if they needed me as well, and then working full time. So self-kindness really was my survival mechanism to be able to make sure that I could not only be there for the others around me, but make sure that I was healing well enough to be there for myself through that journey as well.
1: And what about the process of learning to speak clearly again? I mean, you must have had some amazing therapists.
0: Yeah, so I had some really, really wonderful, I spent some time with a speech path after in hospital, who gave me lots and lots of exercises. I really struggled to talk properly and clearly for quite some time. I still have, you might not notice it, but I still have a bit of a lisp with my speaking.
1: You see, I do notice that. Because, yeah. You know why? Because so do I.
0: Oh, dear. We notice what we have, don't we? Yeah. So I really, I never had that before, but I have no feeling along the right side of my tongue, basically. And I still don't have feeling underneath my jaw pretty much.
1: That'd be weird.
0: It is very strange. It's like having pins and needles all the time. But, you know, can't complain about that for sure. Still, you know, alive and kicking. But the therapy really was a lot of it was self-directed as well. So they can't really do much for your tongue. It's not like moving an arm or moving a leg. It's really making sure that you're doing the right exercises because you can, with neck surgery, taking out the muscles in the neck, there can be a lot of swelling with lymphedema, that kind of thing, because the lymph nodes, I had so many lymph nodes taken out. So it's really, there was a lot of things that had to be done around just generally learning to talk again properly.
1: Dumb question.
0: Nothing's dumb.
1: Does your tongue grow back at all?
0: Do you know what? I had so many people ask me that, and I actually wondered that same thing. No.
1: Doesn't.
0: No, it heals, but it's not a regenerative part of the body.
1: It doesn't come back,
0: No, no. But it does heal.
1: It kind of feels like it would be one that would grow back.
0: You sort of feel like, the liver does, doesn't it? I think so.
1: Yeah.
0: I don't know. We're looking at each other like we shouldn't know. We're both asking the question. But no, the tongue definitely doesn't. But what it does is it's a really fast at healing. So I actually had a lot of pain in my mouth, but I didn't. And the neck here, for anyone who's had neck surgery, there's not sort of around the front, the muscles and nerves, you don't feel a lot of pain there because they cut right through all the nerves in your neck.
1: Mm. Another dumb question.
0: I don't think any questions are dumb.
1: Does it affect your sense of taste?
0: Absolutely, it does. Weird things like salt. So I don't do a lot of cooking in our home. My husband's at home listening, so he's probably nodding along saying, yes, she doesn't cook. I like to bake but not cook. But I made a slice not long after I'd had surgery, and I put all this. I kept going, it's not salty enough. The family couldn't eat it because it was so salty. So I've lost a lot of the salt ability to taste salt, and also I can eat spicier things now.
1: Oh, so chilies, no problems?
0: Well, sometimes. Depends how strong it is. But I have more tolerance. Yes.
1: Yeah. That's something you'd have to be conscious of, wouldn't it? Because you don't want to go hard on salt all the time, do you?
0: Absolutely not. So I can eat very salty biscuits, and my husband and family are like, how are you eating these?
1: What are you doing here?
0: Yeah, why are you eating this? It's not good for you.
1: It's turning your hair red.
0: No, there's other reasons for that.

0: We are speaking with Sophie Breitag, who is the author of The Kind Way. And as you've heard, she's had a couple of challenges over the last couple of years. So in 2 years, Sophie Breitag, you have recovered so that you can speak clearly again, and you've written a book.
1: Indeed.
0: Go figure. Go figure. That's just showing off.
1: Yeah. You know, I think someone asked me the other day, you know, how do you do it all? And I think the main thing for me is I have a really, really amazing support crew of humans who lift me when I need it. Like I said, my husband does all of the cooking at home. He's at home with the kids while I'm here tonight. I think we're a real team effort. I have beautiful friends. And I also find the micro moments in between. And that for me has been me practicing the self-kindness of how do I find the moments in between, because everyone's busy, to get stuff done that I want to get done.
0: Okay. Well, you spent the last 15 minutes talking about, you know, how you've got to this point. So I want to talk about some of the points you make in your book now. Mm-hmm. I haven't read it because
1: it was today.
0: We only became aware of the fact that you were here in Adelaide about 6 hours ago. And I thought, I've got to talk to this chick. She sounds awesome. So nice versus kind. You make a very clear distinction in the book about that. Mm. What's the difference?
1: So niceness, in my opinion, is when people don't stand up for what they believe in. They go with the status quo without questioning. They don't have courageous conversations, or are less likely to have courageous conversations, and just let people bulldoze them into doing things that might potentially not be what they want to do.
0: Oh, that's a really interesting point. You know, one of the bits of feedback I got from a manager from here 20-odd years ago, and I'd applied for another job, and she said to me, and I've never forgotten this feedback, she says, "You don't know how to say no."
1: Mm. No is a complete sentence, Spence.
0: Mm. I didn't know whether to take that as criticism or a compliment.
1: It could be both. It depends on what context it was given.
0: Yeah.
1: So, you know, kindness is about being able to say no, but in alignment with your own values. So it doesn't have to be no. It can be done in a gentler, kinder way. No, unfortunately, I don't have time to do that at this time. Or no, unfortunately, I'm not going to be able to do that. Is there someone else that can help you with that? But boundaries and saying no are a really big way to take care of ourselves.
0: Okay. And so by definition then, being kind to someone is having an appreciation of their circumstances, surely.
1: 100%. Having the empathy and being able to hold space for the person in front of you and the trauma that they might have brought into the room or the conversation or the interaction that you're having, but also being open and honest enough to be able to hold space for yourself in that conversation as well.
0: Do we have any, I've talked about kindness being like being empathetic towards somebody. Mm. Do we have other definitions, if you like, of kindness?
1: I think kindness, for me, it sits as a sort of umbrella. So it's a way of being and showing up in the world. So when we talk about nice people perhaps not standing up for what they believe in, a kind person will have that courageous conversation, but they'll also know their own values so that they can make those decisions and have those interactions from a place of congruence. So who they are inside is actually who we see on the outside, and they're honest and authentic enough to have those interactions and those conversations. Kindness does also have a part to play in, you know, spending time with people and genuinely giving them the presence, so not sitting on your phone and scrolling when you're having a conversation, or, you know, being fully present.
0: Yeah. I'm just trying to think how to tackle that, because, I mean, I think by definition, somebody who is kind on the outside but not so much on the inside is probably a psychopath, isn't it?
1: Are they really kind then?
0: Yeah, well, but that's what I mean, because are they being kind for their own benefit?
1: But are they saying things for their own benefit? But is that actually kindness?
0: Well, that's what I mean. That's what I'm saying. Are they outwardly kind, but they're doing so for their own benefit?
1: But do you think then that that's more of a self-serving situation where the person's not showing up from a place of congruence? So they might be appearing as someone who's doing an act of kindness, but are you saying so that they're actually, it's serving their own needs?
0: It's self-serving.
1: But yeah. I wouldn't call that kind. I would call that more self-serving.
0: Yeah.
1: It would be difficult though sometimes, and it is sometimes, to pick. You would hope that you're intuitive enough to pick up on someone's energy to know whether they're being genuine enough in what they're doing or if they're not. But sometimes they're not. And

0: We're not going to make those perfect decisions all the time, and we may give to somebody who may not give back to us, but that's about knowing that what we give out, we do get back tenfold at other times.
1: Yeah. See, but interestingly, in your role in human resources, there would be moments when you have to be quite brutal with somebody, wouldn't there?
0: I think brutal maybe not the word.
1: Okay.
0: I think being clear and empathetic, but also being able to be direct enough to have a difficult conversation. So I think yes, you have to be able to, you know, terminate people in their jobs. You have to have difficult conversations if they're not behaving appropriately. There are going to be things in everybody's job that are going to be a challenge, but it's the way in which it's delivered. So yes, you can give a message that's not going to be comfortable and pleasant, but I think you can still do it in a very clear and kind manner and hold presence for the person to react in the way that they need to react in that moment.
1: Yeah. Now, I understand that, but maybe there would be people who don't have that skill.
0: There are lots.
1: They just don't have that skill.
0: 100%.
1: You know, you hear about people who go into a workplace as a toe cutter. You know, somebody is just put in there to slash costs.
0: Mm-hmm.
1: And, I mean, that's a certain type of person, isn't it?
0: Look, it is.
1: They may have a very kind and loving relationship at home, but once they get to work, it's a different human.
0: But I think that would be an adaptive style then. So it depends on, so for me, I mean, I can't speak for everyone who goes into workplaces and behaves in particular ways. I hope that people would go in wanting to see the best in people and wanting to do the best by people, but that's not reality. You know, I don't live in a utopian world.
1: No.
0: But what I do hope is that, you know, with those names that we call people, you know, someone, an HR person I know who's really well respected, used to be called, was an iron fist in a velvet glove.
1: Ah.
0: And so able to really deliver the challenging things, but in a really kind way, so that sometimes those people would come at actually thanking that person for firing them.
1: Yeah.
0: So there is a way to behave, I think, that is in a kind enough manner to help people see that maybe things are, you know, not going to turn out the way they want them to turn out, but they still need to be done by somebody.
1: Do you come across people who aren't aware they're being unkind?
0: Oh, 100%. Mm. And I think that comes from, firstly, there's, you know, everyone's different, aren't they? No one person is going to be the same as another person, and we all have our own personal experiences. So I think sometimes people don't realise they might be being unkind, and maybe they are being super direct or dismissive.
1: Can you change them?
0: I think I can change lots of people. Do I think I can change everyone? No. I don't think I can change everyone.
1: But that's not your intention here, is it?
0: No. True story.
1: Yeah, of course not. But what has led you to the point in your life when you think, you know what, I want to write a book about being kind?
0: Mm.
1: What led you to that realisation? And then how did you go about the process?
0: Yeah, seeing lots and lots of good people burn out, seeing good people leave workplaces that potentially didn't need to leave those workplaces if things had been done a little bit differently to support them on their journey through the workplace. And for me, it's being on the receiving end of both kind leadership and unkind leadership. So for me, it was about how do I bring in all the things that I know have worked, that I've seen work, that I've been on the receiving end of, and try and do more of that and create a framework that allows people not to create kindness as another thing to do, but to incorporate into their daily life so that it becomes habit-forming and it becomes part of who they are rather than just another thing to do.
1: Yeah. But that's also about respect, isn't it?
0: 100%.
1: I mean, if you respect whoever is in a leadership role, well, they have done their job properly, haven't they?
0: And I think it means that who we are is how we lead. So if you're showing up from that sense of kindness and support for your team, and you're well respected and you respect your team, it's a two-way street. So hopefully you get back what you give out.
1: I don't know how many documented leadership styles there are, but there are people who go into it with very different attitudes, aren't there?
0: Yeah, there are. And I think if I can just chip away and create a bit of a ripple effect that, you know, that

0: Yeah.
1: And I think we often get so caught up in our own lives and our own sphere of influence that we often don't see beyond how we're showing up, and maybe that someone else might have something else going on in their life as well.
2: Yeah.
1: So I think it's about having that understanding and openness to realise that we're not robots.
2: Yeah. Well, I've done this the other way around to any other time I would normally do an interview with someone like you, Sophie, because I'm talking to you before I've read the book. So now I'm going into it with preconceived ideas.
1: That's okay.
2: But I'm really, really pleased you were able to come down tonight. And congratulations on the book. I'm told it was only published a month ago. Yes. And already 3 print runs. And selling overseas as well.
1: Yeah, so last week was a crazy week. So we've just gone into our 3rd print run in 3 weeks.
2: Wow.
1: Since publication date. It's sold out in Adelaide and Melbourne airports. I was on a billboard with it in Times Square.
2: You're kidding.
1: On Broadway last week.
2: Sophie, you are awesome. I'm so glad you could come in. Sophie Freetag is the author of The Kind Way. If you can get it, get a hold of it. Time now for the latest in ABC News. And Phil Clark is along. It's 9:30.
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7: ABC News, good evening. I'm William Howard Evans. Victorian Premier Jacinta Allen's future hangs in the balance after being informed she has lost the support of the majority of MPs. Ethan Seidemann reports.
8: A delegation of ministers and MPs met with Ms. Allen this morning, urging her to step down. Deputy Premier Ben Carroll has since declared his intention to lead the party, but Ms. Allen has refused to resign. In the event that Ms. Allen does not step aside, a spill motion is expected to be moved at tomorrow's caucus meeting. Despite leadership tensions, the Victorian Labor Cabinet today approved $170 million in funding to set up the Organised Crime Command within Victoria Police, aimed at dismantling organised crime networks.
7: Sally McManus and Michelle O'Neill have announced they're leaving their roles as the powerful heads of the peak body for unions, the ACTU. In a statement, Ms. McManus, who's been the secretary of the Australian Council of Trade Unions for nearly a decade, says it is the right time for new leaders to take the movement forward. She'll finish at the end of August, with Ms. O'Neill to go sometime before the end of the year. Their replacements are yet to be determined. Some telecommunications experts say incompatible or imported mobile phones may be the reason some people did not receive Australia's first AusAlert emergency warning. While millions of compatible devices received the nationwide test alert, some users have reported they failed to get the notification. Telecommunications expert Paul Butter says people who did not receive the alert should check with a local phone retailer or technician to ensure their handset meets Australian standards.
9: So there's a couple of problems with it. All the handsets, older than, for example, 2019, there's a good chance that they don't work. Then there are some import mobile phones. We also had that with the 000 problem, that import phones are not necessarily going through the Australian regulations. Those phones might not necessarily work.
7: The search for a child missing on South Australia's southeast coast will resume tomorrow morning after the body of a woman and another child were recovered earlier today. Police were called to an area near Cape Northumberland Road just after 11 o'clock this morning to report a vehicle was left with its engine running. The officer attending discovered the bodies of a 36-year-old woman and her toddler in the water, and police are looking for another child. Officer in charge of Limestone Coast Police, Trent Cox, says it was a tough decision to call off the search tonight, but it will continue in the morning.
10: We all want to find the missing child. We wish incidents like this didn't happen, but we've got to maintain the safety of not just emergency services, but we've been assisted by a number of volunteers as well.
7: Overseas, Spain's Prime Minister Pedro Sanchez is visiting areas near the country's east coast where wildfires have forced thousands of people to flee their homes. More from the BBC's Camilla Mills.
11: A wildfire in Castellón province, north of the city of Valencia, has burned more than 43 square kilometres. Firefighters say its advance has now slowed and they hope to stabilise it if weather conditions improve. More than 40 people have needed medical treatment.

0: treatment. Officials say the fire was not started by natural causes, and investigations are continuing. On Sunday, Pedro Sanchez visited areas west of Madrid, affected by Spain's biggest ever wildfire. The authorities say the situation there has improved slightly, but the blaze remains active.
1: The mayor of the US city of Seattle says more has to be done to prevent gun violence following a shooting that's left 3 people dead and 4 injured, including a 2-year-old child. Police believe 2 people were shooting at each other at the Bite of Seattle Food Festival near the city's landmark Space Needle. Officers have arrested one suspect and are searching for another. Although Washington State has some of the strictest firearm laws in the US, Seattle's Mayor Katie Wilson says more needs to be done.
2: We have far too much gun violence in this city and in this country. And we're coming off of a week in Seattle where we've had 3 major incidents of gun violence in just a few days. We have a lot of work to do as a city and as a country to make this better.
1: And in sport, scans have confirmed St Kilda forward Max King has suffered a hamstring strain and will miss the remainder of the 2026 AFL season. The 26-year-old only made his return yesterday during the Saints' 31-point win over North Melbourne after more than 2 years out with a number of knee injuries. The club says it's incredibly disappointing, and King had done everything possible during his rehab to put himself in a position to return.
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4: South Australia's weather for Tuesday. Showers about the southern agricultural area and west coast extending to the northern agricultural area. 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
2: Yes, well, hello, and how are you? Philip Clark with you on ABC Radio. This is Nightlife, and we are right across the country, wherever you are. You should be getting us loud and clear. Good to be with you. Apologies if I do sound a little bit snuffly. You know what I mean. I'm okay, but we shall soldier on, as it were. 1-300-800-222. It's the first hour of the program. It's July the 27th. It's a Monday night. You should be getting us loud and clear wherever you are. We don't have any problems to report on reception or transmitter repairs wherever you are in the country. So all should be well. 6 past 10 in Eastern. It's 6 past 8 in WA. Hi, everyone. South Australia and the Territory, 24 to 10. We're broadcasting right through the Pacific, as you know, with Radio Australia. So hi to everyone in Port Moresby, 6 past 10. Honiara and Port Vila, 6 past 11. Tuvalu, Fiji and Kiribati, it's 6 past midnight, and hi to everyone in Tonga and Samoa as well. And we're around the world, of course, with the World Wide Web. So here we are. Lots on tonight to kick off the week as well. Sad news about Bill Oddie, wasn't it? Bill Oddie, many of you would remember the goodies and how joyous all that was. And look, he led a long, useful and adventurous life. Did Bill Oddie. He died on the weekend. He was 85.
3: Goodies, goody, goody, yum, yum.
2: Oh, yeah. I know. Lots of that and memories, too, a bit later on, of Bill Oddie and his co-partners, Tim Brooke Taylor and Graham Garden, too, and a show that gave everyone a lot of pleasure. 1-300-800-222 is the number. Hope your footy team won at the weekend. Mine did, so there. Coming up tonight on the program, we're going to talk about lower back pain with Professor Manuela Ferreira in our first hour. So looking forward to all of that. By the way, if you've got a smart speaker set up or you want to find our content, it's pretty simple. 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Also, foreign correspondent Rob Watson, too, on Andy Burnham becoming the UK's new president.

0: Prime Minister, which was pretty interesting, I thought. And what does Wen Lee think about Christopher Nolan's movie, The Odyssey? Well, that's there as well. So just check it out. You can stream it off the website, abc.net.au/nightlife, or just use the ABC Listen app, which is a great way to listen anyway. We're on broadcast. We're on your TV channel 25. We're everywhere tonight. So welcome aboard. First up tonight, as I say, an estimated 80% of people will experience lower back pain at some point in their lives. The good news that preventing back pain is often much easier than treating it. So back pain problems are probably the third largest contributor to Australia's disease burden. Something like more than 2% of the nation's health budget gets taken up with back problems. At any given time, one in six Australians is living with a back problem. You're probably listening right now and saying, yes, and I have. And what are you going to do about it? And why does nobody seem to do anything about it for me? Why is back pain so common? What are the biggest risk factors? Are there everyday activities we've been wrongly told to avoid? And what actually triggers back pain in the first place? When you've got it, should you lie down until it goes away? We've got plenty of those questions and more advice tonight with Professor Manuela Ferreira, who's the head of musculoskeletal health at the George Institute for Global Health. So she is an expert. If you'd like to take part in this conversation, Manuela can't give you individual advice, as you know, because you need to see a doctor for that. But in general terms, I'm sure she can help. 1-300-800-222. Or send me a text, or send us a text on 0467-922-702. Josh Butler will lead the Nightlife News breakdown tonight. Gee, what's going on down in Victoria? Talk about shenanigans there. It looks as though, well, we may have a new premier by tomorrow, or maybe we won't. It depends who blinks first, and at this stage it's not clear who. Anyway, if there is any news out of Victoria tonight, a lot of people suggesting that Jacinda Allen is under so much pressure to resign, then that may happen. But I think if there's going to be news of that, it probably won't be until the caucus meeting tomorrow, which I think is at 11 Victorian time. So more on that a bit later on too. Science news, SpaceX has launched its huge Starship rocket. This is the one that's as tall as a 40-story building. It's supposed to be the one that's taking the mission to Mars. But that was supposed to be in 2028, and the thing doesn't really work yet. Anyway, more on that with Dr. Sarah Webb from Swinburne a bit later on as well. Monday Night Travel, always love this. And Uta Juncker is going to take us to one of her favourite places in Europe. So we'll look at Antwerp, the jewel in the crown of Europe, pardon the pun, tonight. Mighty Challenge 2, fridge magnets up for grabs. And American Insight tonight, an edition of that with Bill Wyman, former assistant managing editor of National Public Radio in Washington. We'll look at the welcome news that at least there's been a cessation of firing at each other in the Iran-US-Israel conflict. Whether that will last, we do not know. We'll get Bill's critique of the hour-long speech to the White House Correspondents' Dinner that the president gave the other night as well. So more on that as well. Issues of the day. It's been a day of hectic action in the Victorian Parliament. You might have some thoughts about that. Interested to get them a bit later on as well. And do you see the interesting thing about the upcoming by-election in Secret Harbour in WA? It's got an unusual feature. None of the candidates standing for election actually live in the electorate. Does this matter? Do you care? 1-300-800-222. So we've got plenty on and plenty of time to have a chat as well. So give me a call, 1-300-800-222, and particularly if you're suffering from back pain. Listen up, because Professor Manuel Ferreira is our expert and she will be in next. 1-300-800-222 is the number. Keep it handy. You'll need it for the Mighty Challenge a bit later on anyway.
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0: Yeah, it often happens without warning, doesn't it? One moment you're carrying on with your day and the next you're stopped in your tracks by intense back pain. It might begin while reaching for something on a shelf, getting dressed, stepping out of the car, simply standing up from a chair. It's hard to understand how such routine movements can often lead to pain that's so severe it disrupts every aspect of daily life. Why does back pain sometimes seem to come out of nowhere? And what makes it persist and hang around for weeks and months and even much longer? A friend of mine who suffers said to me the other day, you don't have any of these things, do you? As though this was almost a lifelong condition. And I think a lot of people think it is, or for them maybe it is. An estimated 80% of people will experience lower back pain at some point in their lives. Good news, preventing back pain is often easier than treating it. We'll learn tonight how to take care of our lower back and also understand how that for most cases, how back pain starts. We're joined tonight by Professor Manuela Ferreira. Manuela is the head of musculoskeletal health at the George Institute for Global Health, and she joins us in the studio. Manuela, good evening to you.
3: Good evening.
0: Great to have you with us too.
3: Thank you so much.
0: Now, we can't give out specific medical advice, so if you're ringing Manuela to say, what are you going to do about me right now, obviously you need to consult your doctor, but well, you can certainly give advice in general terms. 1-300-800-222. Lines are open. 1-300-800-222. Manuela, the usual story is someone's done their back while doing something as simple as bending over or picking up a sock or reaching up overhead for something. Is the movement really to blame, or was the back already vulnerable? What's going on?
3: That's a very good question. In most cases, I'm going to say about 90% of cases, back pain is not a result of a big injury. So it's not a trauma. It's there is nothing broken. But we do know that when we are deconditioned, so when our muscles are weaker, for example, we are more likely to have back pain. When we are stressed and fatigued, when we don't sleep well, we are more likely to have back pain. So there are a number of, I'm going to say, risk factors that will actually make you more likely to develop pain, even with a simple movement, as you suggested.
0: Yeah. When you say stress can help, you may be more vulnerable if you're stressed. Hang on, what is back pain? Where are you feeling? People will say, no, I feel it in my lower back. What's actually hurting? What's the bit that's hurting?
3: And that's the other complexity about back pain. So when you look at the spine, when you look at the anatomy of the spine, what you see is actually multiple joints.
0: Yeah.
3: So it's not like the knee, for example, you know, my knee hurts. The back involves a number of different joints, ligaments, discs, big muscles, small muscles. So all of that region that goes from the left rib, the 12th rib, to the gluteal folds, all of that is a region that can be the source of pain when we talk about back pain. And again, because there are so many possible sources of back pain, it brings more complexity to not only to the diagnosis, but mostly to the management of back pain.
0: Okay, but is it the joint between the spine that's hurting? Is it the muscles which are supporting the spine that's hurting? Is it the nerves connected to the all of the above?
3: All of the above.
0: Really?
3: When the nerve is involved, it's slightly different. So that's about 5% of the population that present to a GP with back pain. Only 5% will actually have what we call sciatica. So when the nerve is involved, is a bit...
0: What's sciatica?
3: So sciatica is when you have, again, I'm going to use the word damage or alteration in your spine that will cause the compression of the nerve. So if you remember the anatomy. So you have the spine like a column, and from within that column, you have a number of different nerve roots, the nerve tissue. So if you have a compression of that part of the nerve, then you'll have this different pain. It's a little bit like toothache, but go down your leg. So that's slightly different. But for most cases, again, about 90%, there is no involvement of the nerve. It's again, like you're saying, it could be the disc, it could be the joints, it could be the muscles, it could be all of them together.
0: Why is it lower back pain and not, I don't know, middle back pain or higher back pain? People have neck pain, I get that, and shoulders, I agree. But But if you're talking about a back, it's all people instinctively reach down around the kidney area because that's where the pain is. Why is it there and not in the middle of their back?
3: It could be in the middle. So it's just a terminology. So when we talk about low back pain, it's usually the bottom part of the spine. Mm-hmm. But when you talk about back pain, and that's when it gets confusing again, when you talk about back pain, it could be the thoracic, so the middle part mm-hmm. and the lower part. We do know that the prevalence, so the number of people with lower back pain is much greater than the number of people with neck pain. Again, for the reasons that we explained before, so the number of structures, muscles involved in that area.
0: Mm. Okay, if you have one episode, does that mean that you're consigned to it for... Because this is what people often complain of, don't they? They say, well, you know, I've had it all my life, or I've had it for years. It doesn't seem to be something that goes away, or does it?
3: So around two-thirds of people with an episode of back pain will get better within 6 weeks.
0: Yeah.
3: So they will get better. That last third will actually develop ongoing symptoms. The problem is, of those two-thirds who have actually recovered, at least half of them will have another episode. So you are right. It's a recurrent problem, and it adds up to the burden of the condition. But, like you said, there are good news. There was a recent study showing that a simple walk, so walking, 10 to 30 minutes, most days of the week, can actually prevent another episode of back pain. So there are ways of making sure that if it's gone, it stays away.
0: Mm. Just getting back to the cause again, mm-hmm. What actually has happened? Is it that the muscle has been pulled out of alignment, or the discs are out of alignment, or nerves have been snagged, or what's going on? Because often the movements are quite simple that people say was the beginning of it.
3: So in most cases, it's usually the muscles involved. So you have, for example, a muscle spasm. So in most cases, it's the muscle involved. But if you look at the other structures, the disc, for example, so the discs are like cushions that you have between bones, mm-hmm. and they're there exactly to absorb force and to absorb shock.
0: Mm-hmm.
3: And they could be a source of pain as well. If they are injured, they could be a source of pain. It's usually when you twist or when you're lifting the heavy load from the floor. So there are actually studies showing that those movements are associated with injury to the disc. So the disc is another source. But we have these very small joints in the back called facet joints, mm-hmm. and they could also be the source of pain. For those joints, it's usually very localized pain. So people feel like what you were saying, so they show, you know, this the pinpoint where the pain is coming from, and it's different movement instead of flexion. So instead of pain coming on when they're bending, it's usually pain when they're going backwards.
0: Mm.
3: So it could be a number of different things. When we have back pain and we see a physiotherapist or a GP, for example,
0: mm-hmm.
3: part of collecting the history, so that interview that they do with you in the beginning, is exactly to identify where is this coming from. Could this be something more serious, or could this be because of the muscles, and then guiding you onto the next steps?
0: Mm. If you exercise and strengthen all your muscles, are you less likely to have back pain?
3: You are less likely to have back pain.
0: Mm.
3: If you control your diet, so we're now looking at...
0: What
3: you actually eat, and we do know
0: How can what you eat have anything to do with you feel in your back?
3: It is fascinating. So there are actually studies showing that there are foods that can increase the inflammatory process in your body. And there are other foods that can actually have anti-inflammatory properties. So watching not only your weight, but also what you eat is very important. Sleeping well. So sleep has been associated with back pain and vice versa. So if you don't sleep well, you're more likely to have back pain the next day, especially flare-ups. And if you have back pain, you're less likely to sleep well. So there is this back and forth relationship between sleep and back pain.
0: Really?
3: Yeah. Smoking has been associated with increased risk of back pain. So again,
0: it gets a bad rap, smoking, doesn't it?
3: It does. It does. and again, we there are theories about smoking and back pain. It could be because it changes the blood vessels around the back in the spine structure, but it's also associated with that lifestyle that we are talking about, sedentary behavior. So not exercising, eating more, drinking more, and all of those factors have been associated with an increased risk of having back pain. So going back to your question, not only exercising is important, but taking care of your whole health is very important. Mm.
0: Other things that people commonly believe about backs, Manuela. I'm speaking with Professor Manuela Ferreira, who's the head of musculoskeletal health at the George Institute, an expert on backs. And other things that people believe about backs is that you can damage your back by lifting something incorrectly. I remember discussing this with an exercise person not so long ago. He said, he wasn't very keen on this idea. He said, I don't think so. And he showed me a picture of the world champion boulder lifting champion. I think a Russian, of course, and who was lifting massive round stone boulders in the most incorrect way you could possibly think of. But he said, he hasn't hurt his back. And he thought there was a lot of myth about this, that lifting things correctly was a way to help or sort your back. He thought, no, it's more to do with the strength that you have anyway. What do you think about that?
3: It's an interesting one, and I think there are a couple of points that we probably need to deconstruct. So there was a study. We looked at 1,000 people with a recent episode of back pain. So people who had just had an episode of back pain, in the past couple of weeks. And we actually analyzed what they were doing before, just before, as well as what they were doing a month before the episode. And we used that as a control. So what we identified was that lifting heavy loads, especially if you're lifting in an awkward position, like I was saying, so bending and twisting.
0: If you're in a warehouse lifting boxes, for example.
3: For example, or even if you're carrying something that is heavy to carry, like a bike upstairs. So that will increase your risk of developing an episode of back pain, so having back pain, short-lived episode, so tomorrow or the day after tomorrow, by about 8 times. So it does increase your risk.
0: Okay.
3: But I think what your friend was saying, which is very important to highlight, is that other friend of his had been exercising for a very, very long time. And again, those muscles were very strong. If I were to lift that same weight with the strength that I have now, I don't think I would survive the same way.
0: Well, you couldn't lift it, but would you actually hurt your back by trying to lift it?
3: If I tried to lift a very heavy load all of a sudden, possibly. But if what your friend's friend has been doing is training himself, he didn't start with 100 kilos. He started with possibly 5 kilos, 10 kilos, 20 kilos.
0: I suppose lots of us have been told, lift when you're trying to lift things, lift correctly. Like have a straight back, lift with your legs and don't reach over to lift, for example.
3: Yeah.
0: But is that something is that actually right, or is it a myth? In other words, it probably doesn't make much difference, does it?
3: I think it does make a difference. And again, this is what we found in our study, that lifting in an awkward position or lifting and bending does increase your risk of developing back pain. What we don't have data yet, so where the research is still lacking, is if we teach people in the workplace to lift this way or that way,
0: does that make a difference?
3: Yes.
0: This is what I'm intrigued by. And the short answer is we don't know.
3: We still don't know.
0: Isn't that interesting?
3: It's very interesting.
0: Because I would think there's 1,000 health and occupational health and safety people out there with all sorts of programs telling people how to lift things correctly.
3: Absolutely.
0: Without any actual evidence that any of it is making any difference at all.
3: Yes. Yeah. What we know that works for the spine, what we know that the spine likes is movement.
0: Yeah.
3: So that's one thing that we have to keep in mind.
0: As every woman has ever, whatever, every mother would ever have told you, there's no correct way to lift children up. And you're often, if you're lifting kids out of a car, for example, and they weigh 15

0: in kilograms, well, you know, they're heavy, and
1: They're heavy.
0: There's no way you can get into a straight back position lifting kids out of a car.
1: And that's a great example, because lifting out of a car is really difficult because it involves those movements that I was talking about. So that's a great example.
0: 1-300-800-222 is the number. This is Nightlife, Philip Clark with you, and my guest is Professor Manuela Ferreira, who's an expert in sore backs. Well, amongst many other things, but you might like to share or get some information or ask a question. 1-300-800-222. Jerry from Frankston. Hi, Jerry.
2: Hi there, Bill. Hi, Doctor, Professor. I've got a vertebrae that's actually snapped in half, and I'm wondering if the professor can advise me on whether or not that's ever going to heal on its own. It's between my shoulder blade height and my lumbar height. So it's right in the center of my back.
0: Right. It's a disc that's broken, is it?
2: No, it's the vertebrae bone itself.
1: So, first of all, I'm really sorry that's happened to you. It really depends how long ago it was. It depends how it happened. It depends whether you have any other underlying conditions, for example, any bone weakness. But bones usually do heal, and the pain does go away.
2: Right. Well, it happened within the last 2 years, and I'm not actually certain of how it happened, because things like that, because of an issue I have, I tend to forget exactly when and who and what and why. So I'm not too certain of how it happened. It was perhaps a fall from a bike, a push bike. Like I said, I'm not too sure, but it's been the very devil. And I'd like to get it sorted. But is it going to take an operation, do you think?
1: Again, it's really hard to it's really hard to tell you without looking at your case and without looking at your back and at your spine health. Sure. But not every condition needs surgery. I would strongly recommend talking to your physio about it, your physiotherapist, and or your GP, and I'm really confident that they can guide you better than me without looking at you.
2: Sure. Well, that's the only question I haven't asked, so I don't know why, but I have.
0: That's right.
1: You should definitely ask them.
0: Thanks, Jerry.
2: Thanks a lot.
0: Bye. I hope it gets better for you too. 1-300-800-222 is the number. My texter says, as an exercise physiologist for the last 26 years, I've taught people to think about how they're moving through the method of Pilates for just as long. The spine is a joined column of bones. It's designed to move. If it moves in the correct ways, we manage movement and aging well. Sitting makes muscles inactive.
1: Love it.
0: That's right. Sit and stand at desks, 20 minutes on, 20 minutes off. Don't be afraid of movement. Keep moving.
1: Love it. Exactly.
0: They are two words which we should all take to heart, aren't they?
1: Yes.
0: Keep moving.
1: Keep moving.
0: Keep moving.
1: And when we say keep moving, it doesn't necessarily mean keep moving the same way that you're moving before you had back pain, because that's really unfair. And sometimes we need to change. Sometimes we need to change the duration of the movement, or, for example, if you like walking, you need to change how long you walk if you have to. Sometimes we have to change the activity, for example, walking in the pool, because that takes off the weight. But absolutely keep walking and keep moving. And I 100% agree with the type of exercise. So Pilates is actually a great exercise for back pain.
0: See, James puts it perhaps more succinctly than I was trying to. He says, Phil, it's James from Elwood here. I've always been taught that the only way to safely lift a heavy object, for example, a box, is to bend your legs and keep a straight back, and I've always keenly subscribed to this. But what we've been taught, and what you're suggesting, is there's no real evidence to suggest that this is safer necessarily. But I would agree with James that, because I've done a lot of lifting in my life, James, why that is a good idea to lift that way is because it's more efficient and strong and stronger, because you're using your strong leg muscles to lift, whereas your back muscles are actually on their own are not as strong. So it's a more efficient way to lift. Whether it's a safer way to lift, you're saying we don't know really.
1: Whether it will prevent another episode of back pain,
0: we don't know.
1: We don't know. but yes, isn't it that, is more efficient.
0: Isn't that interesting? Because I think most people would think, oh, no, no, that's, you know, that's definitely a no-no. 1-300-800-222 is the number. Mick in Perth. Yeah, well, that's right. Mick's got it. He says the real issue with lifting is probably not how you actually lift in relation to your actual muscles and joints, but if you lean over an object, you've got poor leverage, which increases the pressure on your back, therefore increases the likelihood of something happening.
1: Which is what also you're true. Saying, yeah.
0: Yeah, which is what we're saying. Yeah.
1: And the other thing that we have to keep in mind is if your work involves lifting multiple times, you know, over 8 hours, that's different from you lifting one box today and then that's it.
0: Yeah.
1: So we have to keep that in mind as well.
0: Ross from Epping. Hello, Ross.
3: Hi. Look, I, like 6 months ago, I had bulging discs, L4, L5 and a pinched nerve, and I could barely walk. And I've been to the neurosurgeon and they said that surgery wasn't indicated. So I'm sort of improving. I'm back to about 70% of where I was. But I've run 30 or 40,000 kilometres in my life up to now, and I just wondered what the impact of running was on backs.
1: Great question. There is no research linking running to any back injury. So don't blame it on your running. Now, that's not to say, like we were discussing before, that you will need, if you're still running or if you want to go back to running, you'll probably need to strengthen your muscles a little bit more, and you have to do it slowly. But there is no research, there is no evidence that links running to having or developing back pain.
3: And the other one was the neck as well, having your monitor at the right height so you're not, because I got a little bit of a issue with my neck vertebrae as well. Mm-hmm. And I think that was related to having maybe my monitor a little bit too low and not looking at it at the right angle.
1: So that's also a very good one. So the neck is slightly different to the lower back, because it is estimated that we move the neck about 300 times a minute, so and we don't notice it. So we are always moving the neck. That's
0: 300 times a minute?
1: That's quite a bit.
0: What do you think I am, a chicken or something?
1: So positioning your neck, so if your monitor is too low, if your monitor is too high, could actually stress the muscles in the back of your neck, and you know, over time you could develop some pain. But again, there are many other factors that need to be taken into account, and the best thing is for someone to take a history, talk to you, sit down, talk to you, look at your what you've done in the past, what types of treatments that you've tried, what worked, what didn't work, and then guide you through the next steps.
3: Yeah, I think the issue is just sitting hours and hours in front of a computer, which a lot of us do these days, not moving enough. So that's probably it, yeah.
0: No, that's it, Ross. Thank you. 1-300-800-222. Angus from Moonee Valley. G'day, Angus. Hi, Angus. Have we got you, Angus? Hello. Angus was there. No, it's a bit of, hang on, are you still there? Angus, are you there? No, I'll put you on hold, just Angus, just in case you were there. Des from Yokin. G'day, Des.
4: Oh, good evening. Now, I'm 85,
0: yeah,
4: and my back has just started to annoy me for the first time in a long time.
0: Okay.
4: Probably, in the last few weeks, I've watched soccer and football and bike racing and all this sort of stuff, and I haven't been doing as much exercise as I should, but the first time my back ever went out, I was about 30, and I was cleaning my teeth, and I was about I was about to spray the whole mirror, and so instead of doing that, as the sneeze came out, I went and I stopped the sneeze, and I was on my knees, had to crawl over to the phone and tell my boss, not coming to work, I can't walk.
0: Hang on, from stifling a sneeze, Des. Okay. Manuela, is this possible?
1: Absolutely, it is possible. And it's not only possible, but it's very common. And I was actually going to ask you, so you had the first episode when you were 30, and you only had your second episode now. So,
4: what have you done?
1: Tell me. I want to know.
4: I had it for years, and I spent 20 years with the junior Paralympians. They're lifting kids onto buses and planes and aeroplane things, and I just sort of got my lazy bum out of there and started moving. And at the moment, I'm still working. I'm sort of walking a kilometre or a kilometre and a half a day down the local supermarket. I go inside and I stay dry when it's raining and all that sort of stuff. But I'm at the moment I've just got a kink in my as you say, everybody says your sacroiliac and all that sort of stuff.
1: Yep.
4: But just be careful how you sneeze and be careful how you move. and get off your lazy bum and go for a walk.
0: Remember the old adage, Des, coughs and sneezes, good diseases, right? Let them go. See you, mate.
4: Bye.
0: Bye-bye. 1-300-800-222. We're talking about back pain. Ask your guests, are women more prone to lower back pain after childbirth, says Kay in Melbourne?
1: Yes. So during pregnancy, it's very common for women to experience pelvic pain, which is a little bit lower than what we were talking about. And this is related to the changes to your ligament and bone position during pregnancy.
0: Mm-hmm.
1: So it is very common. But for most women, about 70 to 80% of them, the pain will actually go away as soon as you have your baby. For some of them, they will develop persistent pain and persistent pelvic pain.
0: Mm-hmm.
1: Now, it's a very interesting one because we do know that women are more likely to have back pain than men. So the research has shown that the prevalence of back pain is greater among women than men.
0: Mm-hmm.
1: But that discrepancy tends to happen more at an older age and at around perimenopause and menopause. So perimenopause and menopause, again, because of the changes that we go through, hormonal changes and changes to our body, including the fat distribution, the bone strength, the muscle strength, during this phase of our lives, we are more likely to develop back pain.
0: Okay. All right. Where are we? My texter says I'm a healthy 73 years old with only a little arthritis. I asked my physio if I could do Pilates, and he seems reticent. What's the professor's opinion for someone my age? I cope very well with yoga.
1: There you go. I would trust your physio because your physio knows you better than I know you. We do know that research has shown that Pilates is a very beneficial exercise or type of exercise for back pain.
0: Mm-hmm.
1: But maybe there are other reasons why they think that it wouldn't be beneficial to you. So I would strongly recommend asking your physio why and then discussing maybe alternatives that are similar to Pilates for you.
0: Peter in Brisbane says, have there ever been studies done on the back health of shearers? I couldn't imagine a more strenuous occupation on a person's back. Well, that's true. I mean, exactly. I presume there has been, hasn't there?
1: There has been.
0: What's the story?
1: I can't tell you from for sure if the prevalence of back pain is much greater. But yes, it is one of the professions, is one of the occupations that are associated with at least slightly greater prevalence of back pain because of that position.
0: Okay, but not necessarily worse than, you're saying, maybe slightly greater, but not necessarily.
1: But not necessarily much worse than, no.
0: Isn't that interesting? Yeah. 1-3, Therese from Harvey Bay says, yeah, my dad taught me from day one when lifting to lift with my legs, and at times I literally use my legs to move and lift heavy objects where possible. I've done it all my life and now 70. I'm now in my 70s and I'm a 70s aged lady. My back is as good as. My advice, learn how to lift with your legs. It's not hard. Well, that's true, but as we've discussed, it's an efficient way to lift and a stronger way to lift. It's not necessarily safer. We don't know.
1: We don't know if it's going to prevent back pain.
0: That's it, yeah. 1-300-800-222 is the number. Nicole from Melbourne. Hi, Nicole.
5: Hello.
0: Hi, what's your question?
5: Recently, last 12 months ago, diagnosed with cancer. Mm. And I've got through that. And part of my treatment is estrogen blockers. It was an estrogen-driven cancer. Never had any back problems, but since taking this hormone blocker, I have had lower back pain. Did a little test, went off the estrogen blockers to see if the back pain went away, which it did. So I need to choose between having the back pain and or having the estrogen blockers and preventing the cancer from returning. So I'm just wondering, what would you recommend in terms of therapies? Would it be an osteopath, physio? I'm keeping active, walking.
1: Well, again, first of all, I'm really sorry to hear, Nicole, and I hope you're feeling better. So this is very similar to what we were talking when we discussed perimenopause and menopause and the risk of back pain. So I would definitely recommend some specific focus exercise to strengthen your back muscles. The best person for you to talk to about this would be not only your GP, but your physiotherapist. And yes, there are ways that you can improve that and
5: right.
1: You can still be on your estrogen blockers.
5: So physio, you recommend?
1: I would definitely see my physio if I were you, yeah.
5: Mm. Okay, great. Thank you.
0: Okay, thanks, Nicole. I mean, in general, one of the key takeaways about tonight is movement and exercise.
1: Absolutely.
0: Because it can both cure back pain and also prevent you getting it.
1: That's it. That's it. We do need to move.
0: Yeah. When you say move, we talk about this quite a bit on the program, particularly on Monday nights. People say, yes, I walk a lot. Should people do more than that? Should they do active resistance training? Should they lift heavy weights, for example?
1: So it really depends on what type of outcome you want. So if you do have back pain and you want to manage your back pain, so there are specific exercises that you should consider for that. And the best person to help you with this would be a physiotherapist. So and this is when we're talking about Pilates, because it's really the control, the muscles that you're trying to control and to hold your back. Now, if you're talking about preventing back pain, we have discussed that as well, and there is a recent study showing that walking 10 to 30 minutes on most days of the week can prevent another episode of back pain. So that's important. Now, there are certain stages of our lives, and I'm in one of those, that we actually need to recondition our muscles, because the muscles, they decondition with time. Mm-hmm. And for that, we need, like you're saying, resistance training, exercise. Now, what's the best exercise for back pain? It's the exercise that you enjoy doing.
0: Okay.
1: And we there is no point. I don't like swimming. Mm-hmm. If you tell me that I need to swim to prevent back pain or to treat my back pain, we're going to get in trouble, because I really don't like swimming. Mm. So the best exercise for you, especially if you're trying to keep active, so now we're not only talking about managing back pain, but keeping active, the best exercise is the exercise that you enjoy doing.
0: Okay. So it could be anything.
1: It could be anything. It could be golf. It could be tennis. It could be walking.
0: Hmm.
1: One thing is to keep active, but we really haven't talked about trying not to be sedentary.
0: Mm.
1: And they're completely different things. You can exercise.
0: The whole of modern life is saying to you, sit down, isn't it?
1: Exactly.
0: I mean, sit down to work, sit down. You've got to watch this new series on TV. It's, you know,
1: exactly.
0: you can binge the whole thing on the weekend.
1: Or
0: I spend all weekend sitting on the couch watching it.
1: Or the World Cup. And
0: Tour de France. Yeah.
1: Exactly. So you can actually exercise 1 hour a day, you know, vigorously go to the gym, but then spend 10 hours sitting down.
0: Yeah.
1: That's not going to help you either. So we need a balance there.
0: 1-300-800-222 is the number. Where are we? Caroline from Danessa. Hi, Caroline.
6: From Danessa.
0: Sorry, yeah, hello.
6: How are you?
0: I'm well.
6: I've got two quick questions. Do bulging, torn and ruptured discs, can they heal themselves, or is they just like a permanent degenerating thing?
1: So can they heal themselves? The pain can decrease and you can recover from that injury. Now, yep. Do they go back to the way they were exactly? No, they don't. But it doesn't mean that you will still have pain for a long time, if that makes sense.
6: Excellent. And my other question is back spasms. Is there a reason that they happen, or is it just an anomaly that we don't know about yet?
1: It's again a very good question. There are a number of potential causes for back spasms or even muscle cramps. So it could be a metabolic reason, it could be deconditioning, so like we were saying, and in most cases will be deconditioning, so the muscles are weak. It could be an injury. So for example, it's not uncommon to see the big muscle spasm if you have a small fracture, for example. So there are a number of reasons. But again, the most common one is muscle deconditioning. So your muscles are trying to hold on or to stabilize your back, but because they are not strong enough and because there is what we call muscle imbalance, so some of them are too strong and others are very weak. So because there is that imbalance, the big muscles tend to go onto a spasm and say, okay, let me do this work because, you know, the small muscles are not helping me, so let me do this work by myself. So I guess it was a very, very long answer to your question. A short one would be there are many reasons for muscle spasm, but you shouldn't really be too concerned about it, apart from the pain that they cause.
6: Oh, he's been in hospital from them.
1: I'm so sorry.
6: What would be the best way then to, we've had all the tests done, they don't seem to think that there's anything there causing it. What would be the best exercise then to get him back healthy?
1: So again, it will depend on where you are in terms of your treatment pathway and what the cause of your muscle spasm is. Without talking to you a little bit more and without knowing a little bit more about your history, it's hard for me to give you any advice. But it could be, for example, that you need to strengthen your muscles, and that would be with a physio, and they will show you step by step how to do it in a way that protects your back but at the same time strengthens your back. Sometimes when you are in a lot of pain and you feel a lot of spasm in your back, heat might be able to help you. Some hot packs could help you. But again, it really depends on what's causing your muscle spasm. So the best thing, again, would be to go and talk to your physio.
6: Yep. We've been doing a lot of that.
0: All right.
6: And did you say a fracture could also cause it?
1: In rare cases, a fracture could cause it, yeah. Mm. But okay. If you've been in hospital, they would have ruled out a fracture, so yeah.
6: Okay.
0: Thanks, Caroline.
6: All right. Thank you.
0: Good on you. Bye-bye. 1-300-800-222 is the number. Because a lot of people with back pain think, you know, I mustn't exercise. It'll make it worse. Mm. I'll aggravate it, won't I?
1: Yeah.
0: This is a hard belief system to get past, isn't it?
1: Very hard. And in a way, it's easy to understand why, because it hurts, right? Mm. So again, if we think about the back and the anatomy, there are so many joints, there's so many muscles. Every little movement, every activity that we do along our daily lives will involve some movement of the back. So I can understand if it hurts. I don't want the hurt. I don't want the pain. But we do have to understand that when it hurts, if you move, it doesn't mean that you're injuring it more. It doesn't mean that you're causing more damage.
0: Mm. Okay, 1-300-800-222 is the number. Where are we? Steve from Nelson. Hi, Steve.
4: two going.
0: Hi, Steve. Yeah, where are you going?
4: Oh, look, I've got a bad back. I was in a motorbike accident.

0: and I broke my neck, broke my back, and 15 or 17 fractures. So I've got constant, and I've had my L5S1 locked in place, bars, plates and screws, but I do get spasms and I do get pain. I mean, then they thought I had prostate problems. They said, Steve, it's not your prostate, it's the damage you've done to your back mimicking prostate. That sounds right.
1: Mm-hmm.
2: All right. Mm. Yeah.
1: So did you have a question, Steve?
0: Oh, look, nerve pains. I've had blocks and they seem to work, but I haven't had any more for a while.
1: Right.
0: But research into nerve damage or to repair the nerve.
2: Sorry, didn't get the last part. So research into nerve damage?
0: Yeah, nerve damage and how do they fix it or can they fix it? I know I was on Oxycontin for 9 years and they just said, look, Steve, the Oxycontin, it's a good drug if you want to sit and dribble. But at the end of the day, I ended up coming off it because doing the research on the Oxycontin and things like that, but now I'm just on medical marijuana for when it gets really, really bad. My back does spasm and lock up.
2: Yeah, and again, I'm really sorry. You've been through so much, and I can see how this has impacted your life over the years. Now, in terms of your nerve, I'll go back to what we were saying before. It's hard to tell you what the treatment would be without knowing what's actually causing it. So we do know that sometimes surgery can help. We do know that sometimes drugs can help a little bit. What we know that even in those cases, because when there is nerve damage, the pain is slightly different. It can be more debilitating. And again, I'm really sorry you've been through this. But again, exercise is a very good solution. Structured exercise provided to you and tailored to your needs and by a physiotherapist. So I would go back to a similar answer. Talk to your physio if you haven't done so and discuss possibilities of helping you.
0: Yeah. I've had deferred pain. I have some physios who had the needles in the back and mm-hmm. They were supposed to reduce the pain, but she gave me a light massage, but I wake up at 1 o'clock in the morning really ready to go to the hospital in pain. But yeah. So I can't have, I get deferred pain from massaging. But look, I am on the move all the time. I rest, I sit, I lay, then I exercise. So 3 or 4 times a week. And just again, walking and then the hot spa, the hot drop pool, and then I do laps.
2: Yeah. Yeah.
0: It really, really helps.
2: That's really good. That's really good. Yeah.
1: Okay, Steve, thank you. 1-300-800-222. How important, says my text, is posture, not slouching and hunching over, etc. And you often get instructions from people to stand up straight, sit up straight, stop hunching over.
2: Yeah.
1: Is this important or not?
2: It
1: makes you look better.
2: It does make you look better.
1: Hmm.
2: It's less important than moving around.
1: Yeah.
2: So it is important. It's usually a sign, again, of how strong your muscles are, right? Uh-huh. Because when you slouch, it's usually because you have weaker muscles and they're not supporting you.
1: Shoulders back.
2: Yeah, there you go. But it's... I would say that even more important than keeping your posture, because sometimes we tend to exaggerate and stiffen up our backs or our spine because we want to keep a good posture.
1: Mm.
2: Moving around is more important than that, I would say.
1: Mm. Rhonda says, my neurosurgeons advise whenever you suffer back pain, walk slowly on a treadmill on elevation 4, which throws your back into perfect posture and eases the pain. It works for me and reduces the need for painkillers.
2: There you go.
1: Well, not everyone's got access to treadmills and elevation 4, whatever that is. But the point being here, walking.
2: Walking, exactly.
1: Yeah.
2: There you go.
1: If it hurts when you walk, keep walking.
2: Keep walking. If it hurts, you can walk a little bit less and then try a little bit more tomorrow or try a little bit more next week. Mm. If it's still hurting a lot, try walking in the water. If you can, go into a swimming pool, even, water. I was going to say the ocean, if there aren't too many waves.
1: I think by now we know the story about opioids, don't we, in terms of dealing with back pain, that they may have had some immediate

0: is not great.
1: Mm. Yes, look, time has beaten us, Manuela, but it's always fascinating. Does cold weather make your back worse?
0: Cold?
1: Yes.
0: No, no. It doesn't. There you go. We've shown that. No.
1: Oh, and we do know that as well. Interesting. So we've exploded a few myths. I mean, I hope we've got you moving again, but that's the main thing. My guest has been Professor Manuela Ferreira. She's head of musculoskeletal health at the George Institute. Manuela, it's been terrific to have your time. Thank you so much, and your expertise as well. All righty, we've got news coming up, and the Nightlife News Breakdown will follow straight after that.
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3: ABC News. Good evening, I'm Noni Edwards. The Australian Council of Trade Unions will soon have new leadership, with Secretary Sally McManus and President Michelle O'Neill announcing they will step down after almost a decade at the helm. Kaveh Akbari reports.
4: Sally McManus will step down as ACTU Secretary at the end of August, while Michelle O'Neill will leave as President before the end of the year. The pair say the time is right to make way for a new generation after nearly a decade leading the union movement through major workplace reforms, the COVID-19 pandemic, and campaigns for higher wages. Interim leaders will be appointed before delegates elect the new leadership team at the union's National Congress next year. Prime Minister Anthony Albanese has thanked both women for their long-standing advocacy for workers and their contribution to the labour movement.
3: A group of pro-Palestinian activists has launched a High Court challenge against Queensland's hate speech laws banning the phrases from the river to the sea and globalise the intifada in certain circumstances. The laws introduced in March make it an offence to use the phrases in a way that is intended to menace, harass or offend another person, carrying a maximum penalty of 2 years in jail. The activists argue the laws unlawfully restrict political communication protected under the Constitution. More than 20 people have been charged under the legislation since it came into effect. Victoria's Deputy Premier Ben Carroll has confirmed he will challenge the Labor leader Jacinta Allen for the top job. Georgia Lenton-Williams has more.
5: Mr. Carroll this morning told the Premier he would be nominating for the leadership of the Labor Party, he said in a statement on social media website X. He said it was not an easy decision, but came after it was clear Jacinta Allen had lost the majority support of caucus. A group of Labor ministers and MPs met with the Premier this morning to urge her to stand down. She is so far resisting those calls and has indicated she will fight any challenge likely to take place tomorrow. The Premier also asked the ministers in the delegation to resign, but they declined.
3: People who did not receive today's national emergency alert are being urged to ensure their mobile handset and software are up to date and compliant with Australian standards. The country's new AusAlert system successfully reached millions of compatible devices during the nationwide test, although some users have reported they didn't receive the warning. Telecommunications expert Paul Buddha says the system broadcasts alerts widely, but cannot determine whether an individual phone has received the message.
6: Individual telephones, of course, is a bit of a problem. The broadcasting system themselves doesn't know to which individual telephone it goes. So if your telephone is not working, the AusAlert system also doesn't know that your phone didn't get the message. So it's up to the user to make sure that they've got the right software or the right handset.
3: Looking abroad, the French Interior Minister Laurent Nunez says police have detained a man who's attacked three women with knives in Paris. He alleges the man used kitchen knives and two of the women have been severely wounded. The man was detained by an off-duty police officer. The Reuters news agency is reporting key figures in the US minerals industry believe the country is still a long way from producing enough critical minerals to meet its own needs. This is despite President Donald Trump's push to end America's reliance on foreign supplies, including investing tens of billions of dollars in local mining companies. The defence industry and other manufacturers are now just over 5 months away from a January deadline to

0: stop buying rare earths and other critical minerals from China, as well as Russia, Iran and North Korea. Back home, a close encounter between a large saltwater crocodile and a family at Kakadu National Park has prompted fresh warnings for visitors not to become complacent around crocodiles. Video filmed at Carl's Crossing shows the crocodile swimming directly towards a group that included three young children before following them along the riverbank. And British actor and broadcaster Bill Oddie has died at the age of 85. Oddie was best known to Australian audiences through the 1970s UK TV show The Goodies. After The Goodies, Oddie became one of Britain's best known wildlife broadcasters and conservationists. You're up to date now with the very latest from ABC News.
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2: South Australia's weather for Tuesday, showers about the southern agricultural area and west coast extending to the northern agricultural area. 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
2: Yes, well, hello, and how are you? Philip Clark with you on ABC Radio. This is Nightlife, and we're into the second hour of the program. I hope you're well. In case you think I'm not well, why, well, I am, really. I obviously have some sort of snuffle, but I hope that's not disturbing your enjoyment of the program too much. It's certainly not enjoying, it's disturbing mine. 1-300-800-222 is my number on this Monday, the 27th of July, second hour of the program. It's 11:06 Eastern, 9:06 in WA, South Australia and the Territory, 24-11. And we're broadcasting everywhere without interruption tonight, so there'll be no dramas about maintenance, which is terrific news as well. That conversation about back pain with Manuela Ferreira, I'll put up as a podcast. We'll do that later. So if you want to listen back, you can find it on the ABC, on our website, abc.net.au/nightlife, or you could easily find it all through the ABC Listen app. But it'll be up there later, not now, but later, once we've done all that after the program has finished. Coming up in this hour, Nightlife News Breakdown. Josh Butler will lead that for us. Sarah Webb on Science News. We've got some news on the SpaceX rocket, which is supposed to be going to the moon and then Mars, regardless of whether you think this is folly anyway, but it's sort of getting there. It's anyway, Sarah will fill us in. And Uta Juncker is going to take us on a Monday night travel journey to one of her favourite places in the world, which is Antwerp as well. So we'll explore all of that too. Love your calls. 1-300-800-222 is my number if you'd like to call. No, sad news about Bill Oddie, as I said at the beginning of the program. Look, he was 85. It's a long life, isn't it? It's a life full of achievement and joy, first as a comedian with the goodies and, of course, and then as a wildlife TV bloke as well. Bill Oddie was much loved, along with Tim Brooke Taylor and Graham Garden, his goodies on that stupid bicycle they used to ride around the place and the other stupid things they used to do. Anyway, it was a lot of fun in early evening TV. Almost a time which seems to have vanished, hasn't it? When we all would sit and watch the same TV show. Doesn't happen anymore. So we'll do that. And I hope you were alerted today with the test. Were you? Were you when the buzzer went off at 2 p.m.? Happened on my phone. You might like to talk to me about that a bit later on. 1-300-800-222 is the number. All right, let's kick things off with a Nightlife News Breakdown.
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2: Well, welcome to Nightlife News Breakdown. Victoria might have a new premier this week. That's presuming the current sitting premier this time, Jacinta Allan, steps down voluntarily. There's growing pressure on her over alleged corruption in the state's taxpayer-funded infrastructure program. And Premier Allan was today approached by a group of Victorian Labor MPs today from across the party's factions to indicate that, she'd lost her support and they wanted her to resign. Miss Allan's response was to ask the relevant ministers to resign, which they refused to do. So there's something of a standoff. Where do we go from here? To unpack news, I'm joined by Josh Butler, Chief of Staff and Political Reporter at Guardian Australia in Canberra. Josh, good evening to you. Welcome to Nightlife.
3: Yeah, good evening. Great to be here.
2: So where are we at? I mean, Premier Allan's vowed not to stand down, well, at least at this stage. What happens now?
3: Yeah, she's vowed to stay on and fight. It's been very sort of fascinating watching this one kind of from afar. It's been a little while since we've had a good leadership ballot spill, you know, party room coup in Canberra. So I'm watching this one with a bit of envy from the Parliament House. But look, she's vowed to stay on and fight, and she said that she would run in any leadership ballot that there is one. At the time that I'm speaking to you, she remains the Premier, Jacinta Allan. There's a caucus, party room meeting tomorrow in Victoria of the Labor Party. There's reports that that Premier Allan would face a no confidence motion at that meeting. But it does seem like, you know, if this goes the way that people are expecting it to, or on current sort of trends, the way it looks like it's going, It could go to a ballot of both the caucus and the party membership, which is something that the Labor Party does, which sounds like it could take weeks and weeks.
2: Not sounds as though. It will take weeks.
3: It will take, yeah, six or eight weeks.
2: I think 6 weeks is going to take.
3: Yeah, which is a long time when you're, you know, facing an election before the end of the year, as Victoria is.
2: I mean, it's a strange situation. What happens is apparently they elect a temporary leader, assuming that neither candidate, if you've nominated, you can't be temporary premier. So there's a temporary premier while the two candidates, you know, await the result of a leadership and caucus vote. I mean, it's quite frankly untenable. Untenable, you'd think, but anyway.
3: And I'm sure that will do wonders for the, you know, perceptions in Victoria that, you know, the state government is maybe not focused on the things that Victorians might want them to be. You know, obviously there's a million questions around, you know, public services and infrastructure and things like that in Victoria, but also the big bill, the CFMEU issues, the issues in the building and construction industry down there. You know, to have 6 weeks of, you know, potentially 6 weeks of what would essentially be turmoil down there, and you know, leadership kind of chaos. I'm not sure what that would do to Victoria's numbers.
2: Who wins here? I mean, if Jacinda Allen decides to hang tough, does she triumph?
3: Look, I mean, that's a really good question. I mean, if, you know, thinking about it right now, I'm not an expert in Victorian politics. I've got to say that up front. But look, I think the winners out of this process would have to be their opponents, wouldn't you think? Like, you know, there will be 6 weeks in which Jess Wilson, the Victorian Liberal leader, and, you know, who knows what you know, there's no One Nation leader down there at the moment, which I'm sure we'll talk about shortly. But those opponents of the Labor Party would have 6 weeks to talk about, well, you know, where is the Premier? Who's the Premier? The government in Victoria, the Labor government, is more interested in fighting amongst themselves and fighting for Victorians, not to give them any free lines or free advice or whatever, but you know, you could easily predict that would how the next couple of weeks would work out if that was the way that this ballot went. So, you know, to be honest, I would be, again, I'm not sitting from my vantage point in Canberra, I would be surprised if it went to that point. I'm sure there's discussions being held about, you know, a bloodless sort of handover or sort of peaceful transfer of power to a different person, or how they could sort of resolve this situation without it coming to a big public, ugly, dragged out confrontation like a 6 week party ballot would be. But look, I think we'll know a lot more in the morning.
2: Yes. Now, speaking of One Nation, today its leader, Pauline Hanson, lost her appeal in the federal court following a court ruling that she'd racially discriminated against Green Senator Maureen Faruqi. Now, this thing's got some history to it. Speaking outside the court, Senator Faruqi had this to say.
4: Today's win is for every single person out there who has been told to go back to where you came from. Today is a win for every single person who has been made to feel that their belonging in this country is conditional.
2: This is after, of course, Senator Hanson had told by text Senator Faruqi, well, it's clear you're not happy, so pack your bags and piss off back to Pakistan, amongst other things. Senator Hanson wasn't happy with the result. She said that, well, it's not Senator Faruqi that's the victim, it's her.
5: Public discussion in Australia has become almost totally silenced by laws and rules which prevent ordinary people expressing their personal views in case some small part of our society takes some sort of offence or feels hurt or distressed.
2: Well, there's probably plenty of people who agree with her. Josh, for those catching up with all this, what was it that Senator Hanson had done to kick all this off?
3: Yeah, this is, as you say, a very long-running sort of stoush, this one, and I'll obviously pick my words carefully because of the legal issues here. But look, this was about, as you said, Hanson's infamous tweet where she told Faruqi to pack your bags and, you know, go back to Pakistan. I've cleaned that quote up a little bit from what she actually said. This went back to after Queen Elizabeth died. Maureen Faruqi, the Green senator from New South Wales, had posted her own tweet. I'm sort of paraphrasing, but she essentially said something like, I can't mourn the colonial queen who, you know, looked over, you know, colonising of various countries and so forth through the
2: British Empire. Well, I think she said, I can't mourn the lead of a racist empire built on stolen lives, land, and the wealth of colonised people.
3: That was it. I just didn't have it in front of me at the time. There you go. Thank you for that. But and obviously Hanson had written back to that saying, you know, essentially, if you don't feel like you're happy here, go back, I'll pack your bag sort of thing. Look, this ruling today was an appeal against an earlier ruling from 2024 where the federal court judge had found that Hanson had breached the Racial Discrimination Act with that tweet. Hanson had appealed the verdict. Obviously, it's taken, I think it was November 2024 she launched that appeal. So it's been, 18 months or so, or longer. But the decision today was to dismiss that appeal and uphold the earlier decision. Hanson there obviously quite unhappy. This goes back to the very infamous sort of controversial Section 18C of the Racial Discrimination Act, which was the focus of much consternation amongst conservatives in a couple of parliaments ago. Andrew Bolt, some things that the News Corp columnist had wrote, and became quite a large sort of free speech, public, debate, culture war sort of issue. And again, it sort of reared its head here. But Hanson, having lost the initial case, having now had her appeal dismissed, is talking about potentially appealing this all the way to the High Court. I think we'll have to keep a very close eye on that. It'd be interesting whichever way this goes. Either Hanson, lives by this appeal and, has to do whatever.
2: Well, she might be up for substantial court costs. There's been no order on costs.
3: I think, that's still to be decided, I think, or at least publicised. But, to go all the way to the High Court, I think would be a very interesting situation, I think.
2: All right, look, staying with One Nation for a moment, we talked last week on the News Breakdown about Malcolm Roberts. By the way, you can always catch up with prior news breakdowns on the ABC Listen app. Easy to do. You've been keeping track of what he's been saying about One Nation's immigration policy. Now, Senator Roberts is quite an outspoken or out there politician. What's he said about immigration this time?
3: Yeah, this is the story that that we had today on The Guardian. So Malcolm Roberts, the Queensland senator, sort of he's Pauline Hanson's longest serving sort of lieutenant, essentially. We've tracked down a couple of interviews that he's given and speeches kind of to niche sort of podcast platforms, and a speech he gave to a relatively sort of low profile conference in recent sort of months. And he's saying a couple of quite interesting things for people who are following One Nation and their immigration policy, or at least the questions over their immigration policy. One Nation's stated policy aim is to deport 75,000 what they're calling illegal migrants, people who've overstayed their visas and so forth. Roberts, in these interviews that that I've unearthed in recent months, is saying that number that they would like to deport is more like 200,000. He's claiming there's 100,000 temporary residents and plus 100,000 international students that they would seek to get rid of, is a term that he used. And then he also said once they've gotten rid of those 100,000 temporary residents, 100,000 international students there, that he wanted to, quote here, wanted to start working on the higher numbers of people we need to get rid of. So, 200,000 plus potentially people are in One Nation's sights. Still a long way to go to the next election, before Pauline Hanson and her party would get in any position of power to actually enact any of these policies. But, I think that's quite an interesting
2: thing. They've given us no idea of how they hope to achieve this.
3: Well, this is exactly it. So there's sort of the two sides of this, right? There's the how many, which we, is it 75,000, 200,000? But the how do you actually do it is the thing. I spoke to Abel Rizvi, who's a former deputy secretary in the Immigration Department, and he's spoken about this quite a lot, and he's essentially said there's no existing sort of apparatus framework for the government in Australia to do this sort of thing, short of standing up a Trump style ICE agency that would essentially do these people with probably not a lot of training, that would Rizvi said it would essentially lead to a lot of people being wrongly detained or unfairly detained or mistakenly detained courts being clogged up, having to build all these new detention centres and so forth. Australia doesn't have the kind of apparatus to currently do this. And it, to do so would be, I think the quote that he gave me was eye-wateringly expensive, and it would be obscenely expensive to do this sort of thing, and it would lead to massive amounts of mistakes. Mm-hmm. And again, One Nation haven't really said what, how or what they would do here. I mean, I don't think there's any, there's not a lot of debate, I think, not a lot of opposition, right, to actually enforcing immigration policies if people have overstayed their visas or if they've committed crimes or if they, you know, shouldn't be here for whatever reason, and there are legal reasons why. I don't think there's a lot of pushback on why some of those people maybe shouldn't be, you know, have the immigration policies, immigration laws, you know, applied fairly and so forth. But to do this sort of thing and say we're going to round up 200,000 people, it's not a small thing. And One Nation haven't really said how they're going to do it. Beyond Barnaby Joyce said something last week, he was sort of pushed, and he pushed on, you know, questioning about how they would do this, and he said, oh, you know, there'll be ways we can find these people, and he got pushed again, and he said, oh, well, it, through things like when they're turning up for medical appointments and things like that. So, you know, are you asking doctors or hospital workers to, you know, be ringing up the Department of Home Affairs every time they, you know, treat someone who they're suspecting is someone who you know, has overstayed their visa or so forth? I mean, a lot of questions here that haven't really been answered.
2: Questions, yes, indeed. Questions for the Prime Minister too, who's been somewhat evasive about a dinner he hosted. Oh, sorry, he was at a dinner which was hosted by a family facing allegations of deceiving the Australian Tax Office about holdings in order to channel large sums of money into Australian bank accounts. Now, these are political fundraisers, which all politicians attend. But Mr Albanese has been less than forthcoming about what he knew about it. When asked about the dinner on ABC's Insiders yesterday, this is what the Prime Minister had to say.
6: Oh, look, I attend lots of functions.
7: What about this one?
6: I attend lots of functions in lots of places, including last night right here.
7: What about this dinner in Point Pilot?
6: I attend lots of functions in lots of places.
7: Why do you want to answer that?
6: Well, I do. You've just said that that occurred. You know, that's fine. I attend lots of dinners.
2: Yeah. It wasn't the most direct answer, Josh. I mean, not that these dinners are unusual, but what's going on here?
3: Yeah, not very forthcoming, and I think a lot of politicians don't like to talk about the dinners and sort of cozy events and so forth that they go to, or the, you know, pay for access sort of situation that a lot of politicians find themselves in at the moment. This one, and again, I'll be sort of quite careful in my words speaking about this because there are, you know, legal processes and stuff ongoing, but part of the issue is the person who hosted the dinner, whose home it was at. I'm reading here from a Sydney Morning Herald story, an exclusive dinner hosted by an uber-rich 25-year-old whose billionaire father was accused by the tax office of repeatedly deceiving authorities, things about gambling and so forth. Look, it's been sort of insinuated that potentially the Prime Minister wasn't aware of this person's background, and I think there's in the reporting that I've read, there's been no suggestion of any wrongdoing by the person involved, the young man who sort of hosted the dinner at his home, but I think it is one of those sort of, you know, bad look potentially kind of situations, you know, pub test sort of thing. Should the Prime Minister be going to, you know, exclusive dinners at, you know, for fundraisers and so forth at public homes? There were, you know, high flying business executives who were there as well. Politicians don't like talking about this stuff. They don't like talking about fundraising and dinners and how they make the money they need to fight elections and so forth. But at the same time, I mean, we also, I think, people would say that we deserve to know who has the ear of influential politicians, ministers, prime minister, and so forth. You know, and the way that the donation system is set up at the moment, we might not know for some time, you know, how much was that. They are making changes to this system, and I think they're coming after the next election, on my understanding. But yeah, we don't know we won't know officially how much money was donated or who it came from or in what form and so forth for some period of time. So Albanese is saying, oh, we declare all the donations in the normal way and they're publicised and so forth. Yes, they are, but not for many, many months. I'm not sure exactly when this one, for instance, would be disclosed or put on the register, but I think it will be some many months away.
2: Of course. Yep. All right, Josh, good to talk. Thank you.
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2: Tom says, Phil, it would be hoped that the ABC could avoid local bias and refrain from terminology like down there when speaking about Victoria. That wasn't me, that was Josh. But I take your point, Tom. That's true. That's true. My texter, who doesn't identify yourself, so always put your name there so we can at least have a conversation. Phil, isn't that comment from the Pakistani person, you mean Maureen Faruqi, on the passing of Queen Elizabeth worthy of Pauline's comments? Well, absolutely, yes. And she did comment. But that's where the comment has ended up in the courts. So we were simply reporting on what happened. Yes, lots of people wanting to talk about Jacinta Allen and Judith. Happy to talk about it. Well, let's talk about it in the last hour at our issue of the day as to what's going on down there in Victoria. It seems like Labor's in a whole heap of trouble, isn't it? Gigi from Ascot Vale says, a random smile at your wonderful husky voice. Wish you were boiling hot lemon drinks with lashings of honey. Thank you, everyone. Yes, to others who've suggested that hot lemon drinks would be good. I'm sorry, I don't feel that bad, but I am aware that the voice is a little husky, so apologies. I'm sure I'll get better soon. Thank you, little brother trucker. The ICE agency in America has been around for decades. It's not a Trump-like agency. Well, that's true, little brother trucker, but the way it's been deployed, I think, is what the controversy is about. Is it not? Let's talk science with Sarah Webb. In particular, the big SpaceX rocket.
0: Nightlife science.
2: Well, NASA's Juno spacecraft has taken an unprecedented look below the surface of Jupiter's volcanic moon Io, offering the first ever glimpse of a hidden heat system which drives all the volcanoes on Io. It's the most volcanically active world in the solar system, apparently. Now, researchers say the discovery could help us figure out how volcanoes work here on Earth as well. To find out more and everything else that's happening in the world of space and science, Dr. Sarah Webb joins us. Sarah is an author and science communicator and astrophysicist from Swinburne University. Sarah, good evening to you. Welcome back.
8: Oh, thanks for having me. It's always fun when we get to start talking about volcano planets and exciting places in our solar system.
2: Io is blowing up all the time, is it?
8: Yeah. Io is one of the most kind of interesting places we have in our solar system. It's a small little moon around Jupiter, but it is extremely mighty. It's got the most volcanic kind of eruptions that we see anywhere in our solar system, but it's driven by a very different cause. And so unlike here on the Earth, where our volcanism is driven by the movement of our tectonic plates, and we've got the magma that's under our surface, Io is quite small, but it is in a constant tug of war with Jupiter and with other gravitational forces. And so you can imagine this tiny little moon is being squished and squeezed, and all of that ends up resulting in quite a dramatic surface.
2: Okay, all right. So what did Io manage to do? It managed to look at it. But I thought a satellite passing by can take photographs of what's there or measure what's on the surface. But this had a look below the surface. Is that right?
8: Yeah, that's

0: Right. So the Juno spacecraft, which is the current visitor around the Jupiter system, it is a wonderful spacecraft. It's got a few different instruments aboard, including something we call a microwave radiometer. And what that's able to do is use microwave wavelengths. So they're quite long wavelengths compared to visible light, and is able to essentially look beneath the surface for about 2 to 6 meters beneath the actual surface. And so with that, you can build up this picture of what's actually going on beneath that crust and get something that you couldn't otherwise with just a camera.
1: Okay. Well, so can we do the same here on Earth with ours?
0: In theory, yeah, it gets a little bit difficult because we've got such a nice, thick, healthy atmosphere. We've got our magnetic fields, and we've got other means of trying to investigate our Earth. One of the best ways, actually, that what we do here on the Earth, which we would love to do on Io in the future, is have sensors on the ground that are able to sense seismic shifts and movement, because I think that would be really interesting for a little alien moon such as this one.
1: Yes, it does sound like a most uninhabitable place, but there you are.
0: Does, doesn't it? The universe always surprises
1: Now,
0: us.
1: tell me about the SpaceX Starship. This is the big rocket, of course. Everyone's hanging their
0: Yes.
1: hat on this thing because this is going to
0: Yes.
1: power the moon landing in 28, if there is one.
0: If there is
1: If
0: one.
1: there is one, yes. Because the problem, well, not the problem, but the actual rocket has not been proven yet, has it? But they launched another one last week.
0: They
1: And
0: did. They
1: I mean, it's
0: did.
1: massive, this thing. It's the size of a 40-story skyscraper.
0: It
1: And
0: is.
1: anyway, it blasted off from space, from South Texas, mainly successfully. Tell us about it.
0: Yeah. And this is a massive first for this Starship rocket from SpaceX. So we are all relying on Starship because it is built to be a cargo workhorse. It's able to hold enormous amounts of weight
1: Right.
0: inside it, enormous amounts of volume. It's able to transport things that we're going to need for if and when we make it to the lunar surface to build a semi-permanent base. But to date, it's had a bit of a rocky start. Like, it's had many successes, but also many failures, including lots of blow-up events where it has not survived re-entry. But last week, we were all really, really happy in the kind of space community to see that it kind of stuck the landing. It didn't land exactly where it was supposed to, but it did
1: It's
0: manage
1: not
0: a
1: one of, is
0: soft
1: it one
0: touch
1: of,
0: landing.
1: it's not one of these ones that lands it, well, it might be one of these ones that
0: Yes.
1: lands itself, isn't it? Because this is the one that lands and giant gantries sort of grab it as it comes
0: Yes.
1: down, isn't it?
0: Yes, it's called the chopsticks is what SpaceX call them. You can imagine giant metal arms help capture this rocket. And so the test wasn't perfect, but it was pretty close. The fact that it was able to survive re-entry, slow itself down slow enough that it's able to do a gentle touchdown onto it wasn't exactly the launch pad, but it was quite nearby. It was quite a big success. Yes, and it's a very welcome success because although there's a lot to unpack when it comes to space exploration and the private companies that help us, but realistically, unfortunately, we rely on private companies. We have no, especially when we're thinking about the United States, they no longer have the sovereign capability to launch and return to a lot of things. They've got the Space Launch System, which is wonderful for a certain set of objectives, but not for all of them.
1: So this big rocket, if they get it to work, is going to go into orbit. It never has gone into orbit yet, has it? And
0: Not yet.
1: it'll launch up and put into orbit all the gear necessary for the moon trip.
0: Yes.
1: And then
0: Yeah, that's right.
1: from there, the moon trip will start. Is that right?
0: Yes. Yeah, that's right. One of its objectives will be to carry the lunar landers up into orbit, let them go, so then other spacecraft are able to dock with them, very similar to the Apollo era program. And then one of the other objectives is that spaceship itself could take itself to the moon or to Mars with the cargo aboard it, and then either land on the surface of those planets or put things in orbit around the moon or Mars. And so
1: Oh,
0: it's got a
1: hang on, this big rocket could go all the way to
0: Yes.
1: the moon.
0: Yeah, it could, which it hopefully will, because we're going to need it in the future.
1: We're not going to go there in 28, are we? Not on this timeline.
0: It's looking unlikely because when we look at the timeline, so 2027, only, it's
1: Yeah.
0: less than about 6 months away now, is the year that we're meant to see Artemis 3, which is going to be a testing of the rendezvous of the different lander systems. Now, there's lots of speculation that that will be delayed, and then that, of course, pushes back the next key milestones, which is hopefully having humans step foot on the moon again, but in the 21st century.
1: Does seem amazing, doesn't it? I mean, remarkable. We're
0: It
1: sort of reinventing the wheel here, aren't we?
0: is.
1: There was a rocket, a big rocket called the Saturn V, and it worked,
0: Yes.
1: and there was a lander, and that landed, and did it a number of times, and here we are, sort of doing it all again from the beginning, or are we?
0: Yeah,
1: Or are
0: it
1: we?
0: goes to show how expertise and having continuous expertise in something is really important. And it would be the same, not just for rocketry, but imagine if we just stopped building cars. I guess Australia has, but imagine that we got rid of all of those skills, or building houses. We just stopped. We had no one with those skills, and we would just plonk down the shelters. But then 20 years later, we'd want to start from scratch again. All of a sudden, you've got expertise that are lost. And in theory, you've got blueprints and, the theory of it all. But building up a workforce is really difficult. And it's really important that we kind of protect that, just not in space, but in everything that we do as humans. We don't want to lose that specialness that comes with humans being really skilled at certain things.
1: No, I see that. All right, now speaking of space, they've taken up a portable X-ray machine in space and
0: Yes.
1: X-rayed some astronauts' hands, and it worked. Why
0: It did.
1: wouldn't it work anyway? What was the
0: Oh,
1: concern?
0: it's a great question. So one of the main concerns with having X-rays in space is that you're not able to get it stable enough to get a clear picture, which would have been very much true in the last decades with some of the larger machines. And so this was the first time. It was part of the FRAM-2 mission, which we had an Australian aboard, Eric Phillips, one of the first people to not only explore the North and the South Pole. He's been around the North and the South Pole from orbit as well, which is just extraordinary. I had the pleasure of chatting to him last week at a conference, actually. And part of his job while on this mission was to operate this X-ray machine. It's small and it's portable, and they were able to show that it's small enough that you could stabilize it just enough to get X-rays that are usable for diagnostics. And this is really important when we think about just people generally living in space, but potentially Moon, Mars, beyond. We're going to need to be able to have diagnostic instruments to help people if they get injured or hurt or have mystery ailments. We want to be able to interrogate what's going on in their body.
1: Anyway, this did work, so that's good.
0: It did. Yeah, so that's a big win. And one of my favorite things is, any of our listeners, please go and Google this, but they have the picture of the hand that they took the X-ray of in space, which has an aura ring on the ring finger, very apt to the modern times that we live in. And then you can compare it to the very first X-ray that was taken, which was a woman's hand with her wedding ring and her big diamond engagement ring on as well. And so just the contrast between those images with, over 100 years between them is really lovely. It's just it's a nice poetic wraparound for how far we've come, in terms of exploration.
1: Yeah, it is indeed. All right, Sarah, terrific to talk as always. Thank you. May all our blast offs continue to be successful.
0: Thank you so much. Always a pleasure.
1: Sarah Webb joining us for a look at science.
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1: Yes, we've got Monday Night Travel coming up, and looking forward to that as well. Rusty in Camperdown, by the way, just saying in relation to the dinner that Anthony Albanese was at, which he was questioned about, there's no mention of Dan Andrews being at the same function. Apparently he was. Yeah, I think a number of people were thinking, well, what's the secrecy here? Because these things are all about donations. That's what it's about, isn't it? 1-300-800-222 is the number. All right, we'll go Monday Night Travelling shortly after Deborah Conway.

Yes, Deborah Conway with a right banger, eh? It's only the beginning. As I mentioned at the beginning of the program, sad to hear the news of the death of Bill Oddie, the comedian. And, of course, later he had a career as a birdie, didn't he? A birder. He was passionate about birds and bird song and bird watching. But he's died. He was 85. Lots of us would remember the Bill Oddie from The Goodies, of course, that wonderful TV show, which was a must-watch for many of us, wasn't it?

0: Together with Tim Brooke Taylor and Graham Garden, they provided a whole lot of appointment television and British comedy. They were colleagues from Cambridge University at the Footlights Club, which, of course, was a famous incubator, wasn't it? It's where the pythons came from as well. So anyway, it's sad to hear the news. But news of his death. He was 80, but he was 85 and had led a good and wonderful life. But I think a lot of people would be sad and reminded of all the good fun the goodies gave us.
1: 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A Walk in the Black Forest.
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3: 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Then we can afford another record. It's rather relaxing, this, isn't it?
0: And so it was. They were good fun. All righty, let's go Monday Night Travelling with Uta Juncker.
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0: Antwerp is the diamond capital of the world. It handles over 80% of the world's rough diamonds. I mean, these days, because of lab diamonds, I suppose it's a different kind of industry. But Antwerp's also celebrated for its massive port, one of Europe's largest, in fact, and its rich Flemish artistic heritage and its booming status as an international fashion trendsetter, if you would believe. But for some reasons, of course, Belgians think it's boring. But travel writer Uta Juncker says they could not be more wrong. Among a host of intriguing cities Europe has to offer, like Brussels and Bruges and Ghent, Antwerp's ended up being Uta's favourite, and she's here to tell us why. Uta, good evening to you. Welcome back to Nightlife.
5: Thanks for having me.
0: That's great to have you with. I would have voted for Ghent any time of the day, or Brussels.
5: Do you know, it's funny, and I had this exact conversation with a Belgian recently, and we were in Japan, and I was saying to him, when I found out he was Belgian, I was going, oh, I love Belgium, and he kind of looked at me and went, really? And I went, yeah, and I've just come back from Antwerp, and he was looking at me like going, Antwerp? And I was like, yeah, don't you love Antwerp? And he actually said to me, I've never been. And I don't blame him. Well, he was the same. He said, now Ghent is a great city. Yeah. Ghent's a great city, but it's a small place. And Antwerp isn't huge. Antwerp is, what, 500,000 people. Mm. But, oh, my, it's got small city ease and it's got big city energy. And I reckon that is a killer combination. And it's also really beautiful as well.
0: One of the great reasons for visiting Belgium, of course, and particularly Brussels, is it's the great examples in the world of Art Nouveau. And if you're an Art Nouveau fan, then you will love it. But you say Antwerp's got lots of this too, particularly the train station.
5: Well, the train station is beautiful. So if you can, what you want to do is come from Brussels. It's, 40, 45 minutes on the train, and you will come into this beautiful, grand, you know, one of those grand European train stations where you go, oh, yeah, trains are exciting. And then it's also got the Zuidenburg district also has some incredible Art Nouveau buildings. There's, Kugels, Oslay, Transvaalstraat, Waterloo. Well, I don't know. How would they say it's Waterloo? But I'm sure they say Waterloostraat. You can stroll these quiet things. And the thing is, in Brussels, sometimes you feel like you're almost standing in line outside some of those beautiful Art Nouveau buildings waiting for your chance to have the photo op, because there's so many people doing the trail. And in Antwerp, there's no one else around. It's just a little bit lesser known for that. And so you've got these beautiful buildings you can wander through. They're stunning. Well, wander past, sorry, because they're residential.
0: Yeah, well, that's true. That's true. No, it's wonderful for Art Nouveau. Yeah, I'm still okay. All right, I'll go there for that. What else? What am I going there? The Cathedral of Our Lady in Antwerp is apparently pretty special. This is a UNESCO World Heritage Site. It's a Gothic, but it's not Art Nouveau. It's Gothic.
5: It's Gothic, and it's one of those, you'll know the feeling that sometimes in Europe,

0: You go into a town that, seems charming but not that important, and then you run into the cathedral, you run smack bang into this amazingly big cathedral, and you go, oh, okay, you got a cathedral like this, and you've got all the things you'd expect. You've got stained glass windows, you've got this really ornate pulpit. You have not one, not two, not three, you have four works by Peter Paul Rubens, who of course lived and worked for much of his
1: Oh, of
0: career.
1: course, yes. It's the capital. Yeah, it's Rubenstown, isn't it? Yes, that's
0: It's
1: true.
0: Rubenstown. So you've got that, but the other thing they've got, which to me is very Antwerp. I think Antwerp people are quite business minded. When the city was a big important capital, it was trading that made Antwerp, and they've got that mentality. So they've got this fantastic cathedral, and the cathedral has its own bar and bistro where you can stop in for a beer if you like.
1: What the
0: And
1: cathedral?
0: that's not something you
1: The
0: see that
1: cathedral
0: often.
1: has. Oh,
0: And
1: I like
0: you can
1: that.
0: only get in through the cathedral, right? It's not like there's a side door, a separate entrance. You have to pay your entrance fee. If you're a local, you get in for free. As a tourist, you pay your entrance fee for the cathedral, and then you can pop into their little bar
1: Well, I
0: bistro.
1: want to say thank God, which you could do twice. Dear idea. Okay, well, that's very good. Okay, a beer in the church, that sounds just fine. Now, tell me some more about Rubens, because people would know the legendary Baroque master. I mean, this is where we get the phrase Rubenesque from, isn't it? His
0: Oh, we do indeed for his.
1: luscious, sensuous paintings of women.
0: Yeah, very voluptuous women were his kind of style. So he has one of the city's big attractions is the Rubens House, which is his home and studio and garden, which is lovely. Now, unfortunately, much of it's closed for renovations at the moment. I think at the moment you can still go into the garden, but that will open up again. And there is also, I mean, that was this period is when Antwerp is at its peak. So they also have a whole variety of what you call a house museum that belonged to rich traders or rich printers who all had beautiful art collections, including in some cases Rubens and some of the other Flemish masters. And so you can go in and see not only beautiful works of art, but beautiful works of art in the context for which they were purchased. And some of these places, the details are amazing. They might have really ornate fireplaces or terrific wallpaper or tapestries, or and they're not small is the other thing. They can be pretty big. So that is one of the other charms. There's a couple of those in Antwerp, including the Plantin Moretus house, which was a family of printers, where you can also see ancient manuscripts, well, ancient centuries old manuscripts, and some of the equipment they used and stuff. So I find those kind of museums really fascinating as well.
1: There's apparently Antwerp is an international fashion trendsetter. I didn't know this, but you tell me about it.
0: Well, you surprised me, Philip, for such a stylish man. But no, it's and this is actually a really good reason to go to Antwerp this year if you're going to be heading to Europe, because so the big what Antwerp is famous for is a group of designers called the Antwerp Six, and it is their 40th anniversary. And so these are six designers who all had their own labels, but they all studied in Antwerp together. And there's a, I think the ones that Australians might know best are Dries van Noten or Anne de Mijlermeester. And they all studied together at the Fashion College in Antwerp, and then they famously hired a van and set off to show in London. And this is in the 80s, so this is 86, 40 years ago. And it's a time, you remember, it's very sort of dynasty glamour, right? It's big hair, it's big shoulder pads. And each of these designers had their own style, but it was kind of deconstructed silhouettes, sort of more subdued colors, really raw tailoring. So it's very different from what else is going along. And pretty much most of them, their labels are still going too, but it was a real sort of shock to the system. And so this is the 40th anniversary. So the Fashion Museum in Antwerp has a big exhibition of them, which they put together in conjunction with the designers. And so you have a lot of artifacts and as well as the clothing, and each designer got to say what sort of vibe they wanted for their section of the exhibition. So in that sense, it's really interesting too, because it's not just, okay, here is how we show our wares in this museum. It's like each designer got to go, okay, I want a rolling catwalk, or okay, I want to put all these colours together, or however they wanted to do it. And one of the things I find really interesting when you wander around Antwerp today, you get the sense that design and style is still really, really important here. There's lots of little boutiques. There's lots of little furniture shops. Oh, my Lord, if you are interested in furniture, little design studios, little bit of vintage, you just walk down streets like Klosterstraat, and it's one store after another. It is window shopping heaven.
1: Wow. Yes, all right. I mentioned diamonds. Is that a thing, or is that just a tourist thing?
0: It used to be much more important than it is, I would say. But yes, certainly there's a little diamond museum if you'd like to go and have a look at that. But you know, I think in decades of wandering the earth, I don't think I've ever bought a diamond as a souvenir anywhere.
1: No.
0: That's true for Antwerp as well.
1: These days with lab-grown diamonds, the whole industry's changed too. That's true. We mentioned the Art Nouveau of Belgium too. People often complain about the weather in Belgium. Well, Brussels in particular. Doesn't have the greatest weather in Europe, does it?
0: It's that Central Europe, the weather tends to sweep across, doesn't it? But I'm just trying to think. I've been to Belgium a couple of times. I don't think I've ever had noticeably awful weather. And in fact, on my most recent visit to Antwerp a couple of months ago, which was spring, gosh, it was glorious. It couldn't have been nicer weather.
1: How long do you reckon you should stay, Antwerp?
0: Minimum 3 days, ideally, say 4 to 5.
1: Okay.
0: Depending on if you want to take some trips sort of out of town, for instance. Mm. And this is where we come back to the people who are – one of the things one of the younger designers in Antwerp told me is that Antwerp is a really supportive city of talent.
1: Mm-hmm.
0: And one of the ways that then shows up is that the talent is really loyal to Antwerp. So, for instance, I mentioned the Antwerp Six today – and one of them, for the first time, decided not to show his show at Paris Men's Week this year. He held it in Antwerp to sort of commemorate the support the city has given him. And one of the big names in town, who's a sort of a designer come stylist come furniture guy, Axel Fairvoort, he's done a lot in town. At one point, he rehabilitated a couple of the medieval laneways, basically single-handedly. And he also, more recently, he got involved with, there was an old distillery outside town and had all these fantastic eye-catching silos and warehouses, you know, beautiful examples of industrial architecture. And with his backing, it's become reinvigorated as a residential precinct, but also an art precinct. It's called Canal. So like a canal, but with a K and two A's at the end, Canal. And so he's got various subterranean spaces and other interesting sort of areas. It's a bit of a place where you go exploring and you get a special swipe card that you swipe to get into these places. So there's a real sense of adventure. And he's got some permanent installations by well-known artists like Anish Kapoor or James Tarrell, and then rotating exhibitions. So if you want to do something like that, add another day on. You're not going to regret it.
1: and hawk into some moule frites when you're there too. They do make the
0: best. Some waffles.
1: And Belgian beer, which is terrific too, yeah.
0: Belgian beer and Belgian chocolates as well.
1: Oh, yes, exactly. Uday, always great to talk. Thank you. Appreciate it.
0: Lovely. See you next time.
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1: Dear Juncker with us. Phil, I was in Antwerp on business, says Jeff from the Northern Beaches. Had a few hours till my return flight. The taxi driver suggested we grab lunch first at the taxi driver's cafe. Amazing. Street was completely blocked with taxis. The cafe had 100 drivers or so, all smoking, eating soup and drinking the local Hoegaarden beer out of large goblets. One of the most memorable meals of my entire life. Yes, I know. Well, thank you for that. Little Brother Trucker says, Phil, you were telling me that

0: On the train, of course.
1: Doing some gardening.
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4: ABC News. Hello, I'm Noni Edwards. Queensland's decided not to adopt the new Oz Alert emergency warning system for the coming bushfire season, despite the federal government declaring its first nationwide test a success. Kaveh Akbari reports.
5: Millions of devices lit up during the national trial, with 94% of targeted phone towers successfully broadcasting the alert. The result exceeded the federal benchmark, although some users reported delays, incompatible handsets, or receiving no message at all. Queensland says it will continue using its existing text-based warning system until Oz Alert can match current coverage, particularly for people who rely on landlines. The federal government is now reviewing the results and taking feedback. The system is expected to become available from October, with each state and territory deciding when and how it will be used.
4: Emergency crews will return to South Australia's southeast coast at first light to continue searching for a missing child. The operation began after police were alerted to an unattended vehicle near Cape Northumberland Road yesterday. During the response, officers found a 36-year-old woman and a young child dead in the water while another child could not be located. Limestone Coast Police Officer Trent Cox is appealing to anyone with dashcam footage or other information to help investigators trace the vehicle's movement before it was discovered.
6: And the reason we've made that public appeal is that we're trying to build a picture of the woman's movements leading up to her arriving at Cape Northumberland. So anyone who does have dash cam footage or information about that vehicle's movements yesterday in particular, but also today, we'd be very grateful for that information.
4: The powerful heads of the Australian Council of Trade Unions, Sally McManus and Michelle O'Neill, have announced their resignations to make way for a new generation. Ms. McManus has been the ACTU's secretary since 2017, and Ms. O'Neill has held the role of president since 2018. They'll both exit this year, with Ms. McManus to finish at the end of August and Ms. O'Neill to depart before the year's end. Their replacements are yet to be decided on. Internationally, French police have detained a man after he attacked three women with knives in Paris. Interior Minister Laurent Nunez says the women attacked were aged 19, 24 and 36, and two of them were severely injured. He says the man was detained by an off-duty police officer and the suspect's identity and motive for the attack are so far unknown. French President Emmanuel Macron has been holding a crisis cabinet meeting as a massive fire threatens the city of Bordeaux. With more, here's the BBC's Hugh Schofield.
7: In southwest France, there's been a slight let-up in the main fire's intensity because of lower winds and a light rain during the night. One fire officer said they'd managed to stabilise a situation that had been completely unstable and that the number of active fire points had gone down. But that did not mean, he added, that the fire was now under control. It wasn't. More very high temperatures are expected near Bordeaux. Meanwhile, in France, the prefect of the Gironde department has repeated her advice to holidaymakers planning to come to the region to stay away.
4: Meanwhile, in neighbouring Spain, Prime Minister Pedro Sanchez has visited the fire-hit Castellón region, where authorities fear conditions are worsening. An expert on Iran at an international think tank says the resumption of direct talks between Iran and the US remains some way off, despite a pause in bombing in the region. It comes amid reports that mediators have achieved progress in efforts to get the US and Iran back to negotiations and avert an all-out war, with a pause in hostilities continuing for a third day. Iran's foreign ministry, however, has said Tehran has not asked for a return to direct talks. Ali Vaez, Iran director with the International Crisis Group, says there is deep mistrust between the two parties.
8: From Iran's perspective, the U.S. neither delivered on sanctions relief and access to frozen assets, nor on respecting what was in the text of the agreement, which from the Iranian perspective recognized their control over the Strait of Hormuz.
4: To sport now, and Australia's beaten Canada in overtime in the 3x3 basketball court at the Commonwealth Games in Glasgow. Locked at 10-all after normal time, the Aussies and Canadians went to overtime. Georgia Munro Cook led the team with 6 points in normal time and then scored another two in overtime, as well as a defensive rebound to secure the victory. Australia have finished second in their group, their only defeat coming against undefeated England.

0: their opening game. That's the very latest from ABC News. You're up to date now. There's more news in half an hour.
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2: South Australia's weather for Tuesday. Showers about the southern agricultural area and west coast extending to the northern agricultural area. Adelaide 15, Ceduna 16, Port Lincoln 15, Whyalla 17, Roxby Downs 20, Port Augusta 18, Port Pirie 16, Renmark 18, Mount Gambier 13, Kingscote 15 and Broken Hill 18. 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

Yes, well, hello, and how are you? Philip Clark with you on ABC Radio. This is Night Live, and we're into the third hour of the program. Very good to have your time and company as well. Thanks for dropping in. It's 6 past midnight Eastern, 6 past 10 in WA, in the South Australia, in the Territory. It's 24 to midnight. We're everywhere, right through the Pacific and around the world as well, as you know. All right, coming up, the Mighty Challenge, 25 questions in 5 categories. If you can answer question 25, you'll be a winner. Lines are free. 1-300-800-222 is the number as we kick off the Mighty Challenge for another week. Last hour of the program, issues of the day. Gee, it's a mess in Victoria by the look of it, for the government at least, which is all over the place. There's a push on for Jacinta Allen, the Premier of Victoria. She's pushing back and saying, I'm not going anywhere. Anyways, this Victorian state election isn't for a few months. It's in November, of course. But the drama in the halls of power certainly kicked off early. Premier Allen is not the first leader to be deposed between elections. She won't be the last. What do you think about the system working this way anyway, in general? And do you love the by-election taking place at the end of August in Secret Harbour in WA, where none of the candidates are registered as living in the electorate at all? Does this matter? Some thoughts about politics, which we might talk about. You might have some other things you want to chat with us as well in the last hour of the program. I'll also have a talk with Bill Wyman with an edition of American Insight as well. But to the matter in hand, the Mighty Challenge, 25 questions in 5 categories. If you can answer question 25, you'll be a winner. Thanks to for everyone texting about various matters. Ray in the Bay says, sad to hear the death of Bill Oddie of the Goodies. Love it if you could play A Walk in the Black Forest. Hey, Ray, where were you? We just played it. We just played A Walk in the Black Forest in the last hour. Go Radio Goodies. Yeah. No, that's true. Someone's saying they're Monty Python light. Oh, yeah, maybe. I mean, that's true. I think Python probably reached greater heights than the Goodies, but they were good fun. They were good fun. Haggis, the best episode of the Goodies has to be the Ecky Thump episode. Big hats and black puddings for weapons. Funky Gibbon. You know, we've got Funky Gibbon. We might get there a bit later on as well. All righty, 1-300-800-222. Is everyone sitting ready? Because if you are, so am I. Yes, the Mighty Challenge. Apologies, husky voice, but I feel much better than maybe I sound. Apologies anyway. 1-300-800-222. Robin says, drama in the Republic of Victoria. Who would have thought? Here they go again. Yeah, let's have a chat about it in the last hour of the program. Righto, 25 questions. Let's put all that aside for the next hour while we sort this out. 25 questions in 5 categories. Our categories tonight are category number 1, Shark Week 2026. Shark Week 2026. Category number 2, games. Category number 3, highest grossing films. Category number 4, rivals. Category number 5, words that can go after black. All right. Shark Week 2026, games.

0: Highest grossing films rivals Words That Can Go After Black. Anne from Caulfield's going to kick us off. Anne, good evening to you. Welcome back. And welcome to the week.
1: Thank you. And to you too.
0: All right, what do you like here? Shark Week 2026, games, highest grossing films, rivals, Words That Can Go After Black.
1: I'm sure I'm going to regret it, but I'll go for Words That Can Go After Black.
0: Words That Can Go After Black.
1: Let me at least get one right.
0: Which
1: half of one right.
0: Oh, Anne, come on. Words That Can Go After Black. Question number one. Which word for a day of religious observance derives from the Hebrew for to rest?
1: Sabbath.
0: Correct. Sabbath.
1: Yeah, I got one right.
0: Words That Can Go After Black, as in Black Sabbath. Question number two.
1: I'll continue there, please.
0: Which day of the week's named after a Norse goddess of marriage and motherhood?
1: I'm wondering if that's Frigga and then Friday. I'll say that's Friday.
0: Friday is correct, yes. As in Black Friday. Question number three. Anne.
1: Getting nervous now. I might get a couple right.
0: Well, you have got a couple right. I know. Yeah, very well indeed. All right, question number three. Espejo in Spanish and Spiegel in German are translations of which English word?
1: Mirror.
0: Correct. As in Black Mirror.
1: What's Black Mirror?
0: Well, Anne, I want you to research it and then you can tell me all about it because I can't answer questions, as you know. Hey, question number four.
1: You need me to ask.
0: Question number four. Words That Can Go After Black. Annette from Perth had Friday. Rosie down in the corner had Black Sabbath as well. Ray in the Bay had Friday. All right, Ray. Question number four. What are the only gemstones formed naturally by living organisms?
1: By living what?
0: Organisms.
1: I'll say pearl.
0: As in words pearls. That can go after black?
1: Yeah.
0: Black pearls. Yeah. Yes, black pearls. Pearls, correct. Four in a row and no problems at all.
1: Yeah.
0: Words That Can Go After Black. Which word can mean the scene of a jousting tournament or to lean over to one side?
1: Scene of jousting? Oh, I don't know. Or leaning over, what's... I'm pretty sure it's wrong, but I'll just say slant because I've got to come up with an answer.
0: Which one is it?
1: Slant.
0: Slant.
1: No, it's
0: black
1: wrong.
0: Slant. No, no, sorry.
1: No, nothing like it.
0: Thanks, Anne. See ya. Good work, though. Four on the trot to get us sorted here. Nice, nice indeed. Alastair from Winchelsea is next up. Hello, hi, Alastair.
2: Oh, honoured to follow Anne there. Anne, possibly, I think Kevin Sheedy used to say, back yourself.
0: Anne has got a lot of runs on the board, not just in this competition.
2: Yeah.
0: But...
2: Oh, yeah. Yeah, there's four boundaries there pretty quick.
0: But in plenty of others as well.
2: Yeah. Oh, yeah. I think she's capable of doing a 25. I think she's one of them.
0: Anne?
2: Few contestants who could do it now.
0: Oh, yeah, she could. Yeah.
2: Yeah.
0: There's a few who could do it. Well, there's a few who have nearly done. David from Mount Cola could do it. Joanna from Newcastle could probably do it.
2: Yep.
0: You could do it, Alastair.
2: They'd have to be, they'd have a few lucky questions. For they'd have to be categories like 70s music or something.
0: <I think. laughs> 70s music from records in Alastair from Winchelsea's collection. That's right.
2: Yes.
0: Question number five, words that can go after black. Which word can mean the scene of a jousting tournament or to lean over to one side?
2: List.
0: Correct.
2: Yeah, I just thought black.

0: list. I didn't know about the jousting tournament.
1: Yes, well, the list was this. That's the place where you had a jousting tournament. You joust in the lists, don't you? Yes. Well,
0: I didn't know. No.
1: No. Well, I'm not. You're obviously not members of a jousting club, Alistair.
0: No, I haven't. I'll join next week.
1: It seems to have fallen out of favour, jousting. I don't know why.
0: I own up to the Monty Python light comment. I forgot to put my name to it. I think I just took the lead from Philip Adams. He used to call Kevin Rudd Howard Light. And I think we call Jim Chalmers Keating Light.
1: Oh, he wouldn't like that.
0: Oh, Jim. He did his PhD on Keating.
1: He did, yes. I often used to mistake him as an economist, because he's not. He's a political scientist. He did his PhD in political science, didn't he?
0: Yeah, it was the Brawler Statesman. Was his PhD about Paul Keating.
1: About Paul Keating, yeah.
0: I have it printed out, but I haven't read it.
1: Which it is. I mean, that's right. Paul Keating is his political hero, but I wonder what Keating thinks about him.
0: He does base himself a bit. He dresses like Keating.
1: And he does.
0: He speaks like Keating.
1: I agree.
0: A lot of similarities. Which is a pretty good model, I think. And he's probably, whether he doesn't have the acerbic spontaneity, I don't think.
1: Yeah.
0: Paul Keating. I don't think, well, very few people do.
1: They do chat occasionally. I wonder what Keating I wonder what Keating says. Get in there and do them slowly.
0: Yeah, do them slowly. Wasn't it? He thought with Kim Beazley he was a bit he lacked the aggression, because Keating was saying he saw a wildlife documentary where the lion ripped into a wildebeest or something, and there was dirt and dust flying everywhere. He said he didn't see Beazley as that aggressive.
1: No.
0: My apologies to Kim if he's listening.
1: Yes, well, that's right. I mean, this is the great triumph and tragedy of all politics, though, isn't it? Don't you think, Alistair, that the times suit some people and they don't suit others? And in a way, Kim Beazley had a lot to offer, but the times did not suit him.
0: Yeah, Bomber, he said after the 96 election, the electorate is sensitive to broken promises.
1: Mm.
0: It's almost unbelievable that someone should say that, but I wrote it down at the time.
1: Yeah.
0: Was he admitting they broke promises or something? I can't believe it, yeah.
1: Question number six. Mm. That's it for words that can go after black. So yeah. We need a new category. We've got rivals. Shark Week 2026, games or highest grossing films?
0: Can we try for games films, please?
1: Games, we can. When dealt five cards, you have 649,739 to 1 odds of getting which possible poker hand? When dealt five cards, you've got 649,739 to 1 odds of getting which possible poker hand.
0: I'll just calculate that in my head, Phil.
1: Yeah, it'll take you a while. Can I come back to you in an hour or so?
0: I'll get back to you on Thursday. I think that would probably be a royal flush.
1: Correct. So yes, it is.
0: You're going for that toughest one to get, I presume. Yeah.
1: Yes, the royal flush. Gee, you wouldn't be angling for it, would you? 649,739 to 1.
0: It's a good name for a novel about Flashman, Royal Flash,
1: yeah.
0: Or George MacDonald Fraser.
1: George MacDonald Fraser.
0: Mm. Was at school with Dad, of course, as I mentioned previously.
1: Mm.
0: Yeah.
1: Question seven. We're in games. The earliest known precursor of which game dates back to 6th century India and was named Chaturanga for a battle formation? The earliest known precursor of which game?
0: Rugby?
1: Not rugby.
0: Never mind. Phil, yeah, it's going to be an interesting one, that one.
1: Yeah.
0: I'll be interested to hear that.
1: Thank you, Alistair. Okay. Bye.
0: Thanks
1: see,
0: a lot, Phil.
1: See ya. 1-300-800-222 is the number. Lincoln in Gippsland. Hello, Lincoln.
2: Hi, Phil. How you going, mate?
1: Not bad. Yeah, pretty good. Pretty good. Question seven, games. The earliest known precursor of which game dates back to 6th century India and was named Chaturanga for a battle formation?
2: Strategy.
1: Not strategy, no. Sorry, not strategy. No, Kaz from Northcote. G'day, Kaz.
3: Hello, Philip. We were saying goodbye to Sam Neill a few weeks ago. Now it's Bill.
1: I know. Yeah, I know.
3: And he popped up in a book I was reading a few months ago, a neurology book.
1: Oh, yeah.
3: He was a bird watcher,
1: yeah.
3: And he lost his hearing. And it's not a book by Oliver Sacks. It's a book by a different neurologist. And he went out to see Bill to find out what was going on. And he could hear all these old-fashioned songs like Daisy, Daisy and She'll Be Coming Round the Mountain. He had sound hallucinations.
1: Oh.
3: The songs were driving him mad. It got so crazy. He actually thought his wife left the radio on and had gone out. So it's apparently something that can happen when you lose your hearing. What was sad for Bill was because he was a bird watcher and he really loved hearing the sounds of birds.
1: He loved birdsong. He hated, I just reading today, about it, I don't know about it, but I read about it today that's right. He was, of all the reasons why you would be distressed about modern life and seeing people glued to their phones and with earpieces stuck in their heads all day, he thought that was one of the main reasons that it was a sad tragedy because you couldn't hear birdsong.
3: Yeah, that's right.
1: There is birdsong and birdsong, Kaz. There is the birdsong of the coel, for example, which is a horrible sound.
3: Oh, is it?
1: And then there's the birdsong of the magpie, which is beautiful.
3: It is beautiful. I've got the wattle birds that wake me up every morning in the grevilleas out the front, which is lovely. I thought that was, it was interesting reading this thing about Bill and... he said he was trying to get used to it. he preferred more modern music. He wished it had been, his hallucinations. It's called sound hallucinations. Your brain sort of fills in when you start to go deaf.
1: It does. It does. Question seven, we're up to.
3: My brain fill in on this?
1: we're in games. The earliest known precursor of which game dates back to 6th century India and was named Chaturanga for a battle formation?
3: I'm just wondering, is it a physical game or is it a board game? I mean, games covers all sorts of things. But I know you don't answer questions, Philip. Do you do that at the breakfast table in the morning to your family? I don't answer questions. I can just see, Philip. Particularly in the morning.
1: I think I would be ejected from the family if I adopted that attitude.
3: Would you? I often picture you there sitting there doing that, Philip, and I don't answer questions. Haven't you got a legal background? Sounds like the right thing to come out of your mouth for that.
1: What's the answer here, Kaz?
3: I'm just trying to work out, is it a physical game or a board game? But say the word again.
1: The earliest known precursor of which game dates back to 6th century India and was named Chaturanga for a battle formation.
3: Well, chess?
1: Correct.
3: Okay. Yes. I was thinking of board, I was on the right path.
1: Chess is correct. All right, question number eight.
3: Get a tick.
1: We're in games. Do you want to stay there?
3: I think this one about the highly grossing films.
1: Highest grossing films, yes.
3: I'll give that a go.
1: Question number eight. Which 1990 film is Julia Roberts' highest grossing movie?
3: Oh, 1990. It might have been the one about the woman who took on a legal thing. I just can't remember the name of that one. 1990. I think it might be that one, but I can't remember the name.
1: No worries,
3: nice
1: Kaz.
3: Nice chatting.
1: Anyway, see you later. Bye-bye. See ya. Bye-bye. Trev from Service Paradise. Hi, Trev.
4: Oh, hi. Hello. Yep.
1: Question number eight.
4: Yes.
1: Highest grossing films, Trev. Which 1990 film is Julia Roberts' highest grossing movie?
4: I think I know about it. You want to hear a story about it? No, you don't.
1: No. Go on. What's the answer, Drew?
4: Oh, it's the answer, my answer, and it may not be right, is Pretty Woman.
1: Which is the answer?
5: Mr. Hollister, the manager. May I help you?
6: Edward Lewis.
5: Yeah.
6: You see this young lady over here? Do you have anything in this shop as beautiful as she is?
5: Oh, yes. No. I'm saying we have many things as beautiful as she would want them to be. That's the point I was getting at. And I think we can all agree with that. That's why when you came in here,
6: you know what we're going to need
5: from
6: here?
5: The first.
6: We're going to need a few more people helping us out. I'll tell you why. We're going to be spending an obscene amount of money in here. So we're going to need a lot more help sucking up to us because that's what we really like. Oh. You understand me?
5: Sir, if I may say so, you're in the right store and the right city for that matter.
7: Hi.
8: Hello. Do you remember me?
7: No, I'm sorry.
8: I was in here yesterday. You wouldn't wait on me?
7: Oh.
8: You work on commission, right?
7: Yes. Big mistake. Big. Huge. I have to go shopping now.
1: Yes.
4: Oh, look, my favourite line from the movie is where she says, if you're scared of heights, why are you in the penthouse? And he said they don't have penthouses on the first floor. I don't know. Look, I'm not going to tell you the story. It's just that I met... No. It's a Triple J story.
1: Question number 9.
4: ABC.
1: Susie's texted in saying, Phil, the odds of winning Powerball with a single ticket are 134 million to one. Why does anyone buy a ticket? Because you know why? Because someone wins. That's why.
4: I know. There's always plan B, isn't it? There's always.
1: Question number 9. What do you want to do? Stay with highest grossing films, or you could go games, Shark Week 2026, or Rivals?
4: We'll stick where we are. The others sound pretty scary to me.
1: Highest grossing films. Question number 9. Which musical was the highest grossing film of the 1960s?
4: Oh, I expect it's that one with Julie Andrews. Would it be Sound of Music?
1: Correct.

0: film version of that marvellous scene when she bursts up over the hilltop.
1: Oh, dear. Look, I'm pushing 70, and I've never seen the movie. I've avoided it, and yet I got a trivia question.
0: No, you
1: right
0: shouldn't.
1: Now.
0: Hang on. No, no, no, Trev. You should not avoid it. A Sound of Music is fantastic. It's a great movie.
1: Oh, look, I'm sure it is.
0: It's a the opening scene is amazing. It's great. Not to mention all the rest of it.
1: One day I'm going to watch it and not admit to anyone that I've seen it.
0: Question number 10. Highest grossing films.
1: Keep going.
0: Which Disney film was the highest grossing animated movie of the 1950s?
1: 1950s. The '50s. God, that's a long while ago. Highest grossing in the '50s. Would it be Snow White?
0: Not bad, but not correct.
1: Oh, damn.
0: Trev.
1: All right.
0: See ya.
1: Bye. Good night.
0: Good night, mate. See ya. No, it's not. Oh, righty. Well, now, where are we? Lek from Burra. Hello, Lek.
2: Hey, Philip.
0: How you doing?
2: I just put my mask on, so I'll just take it off.
0: You just put your mask on? Why is that?
2: My CPAP mask.
0: Oh, yeah. Your CPAP mask. Okay.
2: Yeah, I know. Boring, fat and old. But you sound nasally. Are you okay, Philip?
0: I am okay. I do sound a bit snuffly, I agree. But I probably sound a lot worse than I feel. So, anyway, I'm here soldiering through, as they say, but I don't feel that grim.
2: Oh, you sound terrible.
0: Thank you.
2: So the hills were alive to the sound of music.
0: Yes. Question number 10 we're
2: question,
0: up to.
2: Question, please.
0: Question number 10 we're up to. Highest grossing films. Which Disney film was the highest grossing animated movie of the 1950s?
2: So, someone didn't say Sleeping Beauty.

0: Sleeping Beauty.
1: Not Sleeping Beauty.
0: Okay.
1: Thanks, Link.
0: No, see Phil, you. I hope you feel okay.
1: Thank you. Yes, I'll be on the lemon juice and all that. And I'm well, the one thing we're certain of is that I will get better. James from Brighton. Hi, James.
2: Hello again, Phil. Sorry.
1: Yeah, sorry.
2: Would it be Pinocchio?
1: Not Pinocchio, no.
2: Oh.
1: Sorry, James. No, not Pinocchio. On the text line, we've got plenty of answers. Thank you for everybody who's been texting in. We can't possibly answer everybody. Jane in Hobart, no, that's not correct. Jim in Campbelltown, yes, that is correct. Paul from Planland says, what about Boxcar Willie? No, it's not. Annette from Perth, that's not correct either. Nat from Kalaru, g'day, Nat.
3: Oh, hey, Philip, how you doing?
1: Yeah, pretty good. I know, a bit before your time, but there we go. Question 10. Which Disney film was the highest grossing animated movie of the 1950s?
3: I do watch plenty of Disney movies with the kids. I reckon I'll have a guess at Dumbo.
1: Oh, yeah, Dumbo. No, it's not. It's not. No.
3: Thanks, Philip.
1: Sorry, Nat. Thank you. Anybody else can help out here? Let's see. Rose from Noosa. Hi, Rose.
4: Hi, Philip.
1: Question number 10. Highest grossing films. Which Disney film was the highest grossing animated movie of the 1950s?
4: Can I go back to games, please?
1: You can't. You can if you answer this one.
4: Okay. I'm thinking way, way back. I'm going to say Popeye.
1: Not Popeye, no.
4: Oh, dear.
1: Thank you, Popeye. No, not Popeye. We're after Disney films, highest grossing animated movie of the 1950s. Tristan. Hello, Tristan.
5: Hey, how are you?
1: Not bad. What are we after?
5: Peter Pan.
1: Not Peter Pan. I'm sorry, no. Not Peter Pan. Aaron from Adelaide. Hello, Aaron.
6: Hey, so how are you going?
1: No, pretty good, yeah. Question 10 we're up to. Which Disney film was the highest grossing animated movie of the 1950s?
6: Was it Fantasia?
1: No. No. We've just about got through them all, haven't we? Annette from Perth's got the right answer. Nat. That's funny, Nat. But yes. Well, you should have told me. Colin from Layla in Melbourne. Lawler, actually. G'day, Colin.
7: Oh, it's Colin. I'm Colin, not Paula.
1: No. No, I said it's Colin from Lawler. That's right.
7: Oh, Lawler. Or Layla. Lawler's how it's supposed to be pronounced, but Layla's the other way. But yeah, you look.
1: How do people in Layla pronounce Lawler? Layla.
7: They say Layla, but ironically, there's many of them went to the Peter Lawler Secondary College here.
1: Oh, I see.
7: It's a bit confusing. It's a bit like Reservoir and Reservoir.
1: I was going to say, it's very like Reservoir and Reservoir, isn't it?
7: Yeah.
1: But that's an income and breeding distinction, Colin, I think, isn't it? Whether you live in Reservoir or Reservoir.
7: It is a bit like that, yes. but you and I have got the same affliction. I'm just coming off a 5-day cold, heavy cold, and heavy coughing and heavy sneezing the whole lot, and sore ribs and sore chest as well.
1: Oh, no. Yeah. No, I haven't got it that badly, but it's one of those things when it starts, you think it's going to take. Are you out of it now? You sound as though you are.
7: I'm pretty well much out. I still have a bit of a cough and it still hurts a little bit, but I think I've just about seen the light at the end of the tunnel, but it wasn't pleasant there for a couple of days.
1: Yeah. Now this sort of crept up on me over the weekend. So I suspect by tomorrow it'll be pretty much gone. I hope so, anyway.
7: I hope so as well.
1: Thank you.
7: I don't wish it on anyone, but it's going around like crazy.
1: It is. It's everywhere, isn't it? I mean, every second person I know. Yeah. Question number 10, highest grossing films. Which Disney film was the highest grossing animated movie of the 1950s?
7: Actually, I was going to use the answer that the last bloke got, so he got bumped out. The next best one I can think of is The Creature from the Black Lagoon. Would that do?
1: No.
7: No. Funny about that.
1: Sorry, Colin.
7: I get to see you next time.
1: See you, bye. No. All right. Can someone help us here? We're a bit stuck on this one. Hey, the voice of the Murray, Kim from Manham. G'day, Kim.
8: Good evening.
1: My voice is almost as low as yours tonight, Kim.
8: Well, no.

0: I guarantee you it's not. What I'm having now to keep the vampires away and the lurgy is crushed garlic.
1: Gee, you must be popular around the place,
0: oh,
1: Kim.
0: Oh, well, yeah, I'm a surprise.
1: Yeah, people say, here comes Kim. Everyone scatters. Everyone scatters. Clear the room. Kim's coming.
0: All the smell is absorbed. Oh. So doing good.
1: And hang on, are you taking the garlic tablets, Kim?
0: No, crushed garlic out of the jars.
1: Just straight, I see, just out of the jar, okay.
0: Yes, yeah.
1: Still going to stink to high heaven, isn't it, Kim? No?
0: Not really, no. No, okay. just a slight whiff. It keeps the vampires away.
1: Yeah, well, that's true, that's good. Question number 10. Which Disney film was the highest grossing animated movie of the 1950s?
0: Have you had the 1001 Dalmatians?
1: Not the Dalmatians, no.
0: No, it wasn't.
1: Nope, sorry, Kim.
0: Oh, Philip.
1: I know, Kim.
0: Not again.
1: I know, Kim.
0: Oh.
1: Thanks, Kim.
0: Bye-bye.
1: See you, bye. Kim from Manum. Who's going to help us out here? Michael from Freshwater. Do you know the answer, Michael?
2: I don't know the question, Phil. I just rang.
1: There you go. We've been stuck on this one for a bit. We're in highest grossing films. Which Disney film was the highest grossing animated movie of the 1950s?
2: Well, it's not going to be...
1: Almost all the usual suspects have been named.
2: All right, you're going to tell me the usual suspects, or no?
1: I'll give you another go if you can.
2: So one would be Fantasia, but that's too early.
1: No, that's gone. Yeah, that's not it.
2: Not Bambi. Snow White and the Seven Dwarfs.
1: No, I've had Snow White.
2: Yeah.
1: Okay. I'll give you one other guess, and then you're gone.
2: I'll go with Bambi.
1: No, not Bambi. Sorry, Michael. Thanks, mate. See you later. Okay. All righty. What about Colin from Albion Park? G'day, Colin.
3: G'day, how are you?
1: Pretty good. What are we after? Which Disney film was the highest grossing animated movie of the 1950s?
3: Well, I don't know whether you've already had someone say it. I was thinking Fantasia for a while.
1: No, we've had Fantasia. Yeah.
3: What about Lady and the Tramp?
1: No, it's not Lady and the Tramp. Okay. Sorry, Cole. No, not Lady and the Tramp. Martin from Grosvale. Hi, Martin.
4: I wasn't guessing to say Tarzan.
1: Not Tarzan, no. Not Tarzan. Gee whiz. Christine from Australind. Hi, Christine.
5: Hello there, Philip. I don't know. Did you have Snow White?
1: We've had Snow White.
5: Oh, I'm sorry.
1: Anybody else? No. We've had that. You can... I'll give you another guess.
5: Well, spur of the moment, I can't think of anything. I'm so sorry.
1: That's all right. Thanks, Christine.
5: That's quite right.
1: See ya. On the text line, who's got it? Lots of people are saying The Lady and the Tramp. No. Joe from the Gold Coast has got it. That's correct. Little Brother Trucker. No, it's not Peter Pan, Little Brother. No, Paul from Marrickville had Peter Pan as well. What about Viv from Colac? Hi, Viv.
6: Hi. Oh, you said all the ones that I was thinking of.
1: There's a very famous one.
6: Very famous one. I should remember because I was alive in those days.
1: Mm-hmm. Very pleased to hear it, Viv. I mean, just because I didn't want you to be speaking to us from beyond the grave tonight, that's all.
6: No, I've actually run out of ideas now that you've said them all, and they're not right. So I might have to let it go.
1: All righty. See ya.
6: Bye.
1: Bye. Richard from Lena Valley in Tassie. G'day, Rich.
7: G'day, mate. How are you? Look, I only just flicked on there a couple of minutes ago, and all the ones that I thought of, particularly Lady and the Tramp, I thought that was a given, was going to be there. Have you had Cinderella, the obvious one?
1: Is that your answer?
7: If no one else has had it, I'll have a crack at it.
1: So what's your answer?
7: Cinderella.
1: Correct.
8: You will have only to the stroke of 12, and the spell will be broken, and everything will be as it was before. It's like a dream, a wonderful

0: Yes, it was the other obvious one, wasn't it? Cinderella. Exactly. The glass slipper.
1: And I could not think of what I thought was the one. I think someone said Fantasia. Was that the one where there was like mops dancing and
0: yeah, yeah, yeah. But Fantasia was earlier, wasn't it? Much earlier.
1: I have no idea.
0: Question number 11. We're in highest grossing films, but we don't have to stay. That might be a good thing. We can move to Games, Shark Week, or Rivals, or you can stay with highest grossing films.
1: Let's just stick with films. God, okay.
0: Question number 11, highest grossing films. Directed by Greta Gerwig, what was the highest grossing movie of 2023?
1: Jesus. I don't even know that producer. 2023. Highest grossing movie.
0: What was the highest grossing movie of 2023?
1: It wasn't young Einstein, that's for sure. No idea, mate. Go to the next one.
0: See you, mate. Bye-bye. No, it was not young Einstein. Shannon from Caboolture. G'day, Shannon.
2: Hi, how are you?
0: Pretty good. Directed by Greta Gerwig. What was the highest grossing movie of 2023?
2: Luckily, I know this one, and it's embarrassing that I do, but it's Barbie.
0: Yes, it was. It was Barbie.

0: Contrary to popular belief, it was not as terrible as you might have thought.
1: Oh, I don't know. I called for Cinderella. I have never called before. And it's like I was sitting here and you were saying, come on, come on. I'm thinking, oh, come on, someone's got to know this. So, yeah.
0: All righty, question number 12, highest grossing films. One left here.
1: May as well do this one then.
0: Which Steven Spielberg film was the highest grossing movie of the 1980s?
1: Oh, that was E.T.
0: Yes, it was E.T.
2: Elliot.
3: What?
2: Elliot.
3: I taught him how to talk now. He can talk now.
2: Elliot.
3: E.T., can you say that?
2: E.T. E.T., E.T., E.T., be good.
3: Be good. I taught him that, too.
2: Phone.
3: Phone.
2: Phone. Home.
4: My God, he's talking now.
2: Home.
3: E.T., phone home?
2: E.T., phone home.
0: Oh, I know. I know. Yes, what? Question 13, Shannon. What do you want to do? Games, Shark Week, Rivals?
1: Oh, they all sound weird. Okay, let's go. Let's just try Rivals. I'll probably pop my out.
0: Rivals. Okay, question 13. Set in France and Monaco, which 1988 movie starred Michael Caine and Steve Martin as rival con artists?
1: Oh, good question. I'm just trying. I cannot even think of it. So I know that as soon as someone says it, I'll go, oh, yeah. So, no, thanks anyway.
0: See ya. Bye. Thanks, Shannon. Thanks for helping us out with Cinderella. Teeny from Currumbra. G'day, Teeny.
5: Oh, it's Teeny from Currumbra.
0: Yeah.
5: Scoundrels.
0: Set in France and Monaco, which 1988 movie starred Michael Caine and Steve Martin as rival con artists? What's the answer?
5: Scoundrels. No? The Scoundrels?
0: Are you...
5: Okay.
0: I'm going to need
5: Cinderella.
0: More. Cinderella, that's right. No, Teeny, I need more detail. Thank you. See ya.
5: Oh.
0: Bye. Bye. I know.

0: harsh, but, you know, that is not the answer. Jenny from Narre Warren. G'day, Jen.
1: Oh, hi, Phil. Look, I wouldn't have known this, but I think it's Dirty Rotten Scoundrels.
0: Correct. Yes, it's dirty.
1: I've never seen it, but that previous caller kind of gave me a freebie.
0: Oh, I know. Yes, Dirty Rotten Scoundrels, which is kind of an important part of the title.
2: Steve Martin and Michael Caine are competitors in the Riviera's most profitable business, but with very different styles.
3: Do you have any idea what it feels like to take a woman for $20?
4: No, I haven't. I'm afraid it's a little out of my class.
2: Can two con men survive in a town really made for one?
3: Really?
4: We find a woman, set a price, and the first man to extract the correct amount from her wins.
5: Wish me luck.
2: Let the contest begin.
0: Yes, Dirty Rotten Scoundrels. Question 14, Jenny. So we're in Rivals.
1: Yeah, I think I might stick with Rivals.
0: Stay here? Okay.
1: Yep.
0: Question 14, Rivals. Flint Hart Glomgold is the business rival of which wealthy waterfowl?
1: Oh, my goodness. The only thing that comes to mind would be, what's his name? Is it Scrooge McDuck?
0: Correct.
1: Oh, yes. Good.
0: Flint Hart Glomgold is the business rival of which wealthy waterfowl? The answer is Scrooge McDuck.
1: Oh, well, I'm pleased with that.
0: Question 15.
1: Yep.
0: Okay, two on the trot. Let's go. Staying with Rivals?
1: Yeah, yep.
0: The War of the Currents was a 19th century rivalry between George Westinghouse and which famous American inventor?
1: Well, I don't know this one. I'll just have a stab and say Thomas Edison.
0: Correct. Yes, it was. It was Thomas Edison. Would it be alternating current or would it be direct current? The War of the Currents.
6: The first words I spoke in the original phonograph. A little piece of practical poetry. Mary had a little lamb, its fleece was white as snow. And everywhere that Mary went, the lamb was sure to go.
0: Yes, the voice of Thomas Edison. Jane in Hobart had Scrooge McDuck. Good on you, Jane. Plenty of other people had it as well. Now, Jen, we're up to question 16. 10 to go here. We're in Rivals. You can stay there.
1: What were the others again?
0: Shark Week or Games?
1: Shark Week. I'll try another one of the Rivals.
0: Rivals. Which soft drink was first introduced in 1961 to rival 7-Up?
1: Oh, to rival 7-Up. Oh. And did you say 1971?
0: 1961.
1: Oh, 61. Oh. No, look, I don't know this. I'll say Solo.
0: Not Solo.
1: No.
0: Thanks, Jen.
1: Hi, well.
0: See ya.
1: Thanks.
0: Bye. Nice work, though. Very nice work indeed. All right. James from Elwood in Melbourne. G'day, James.
7: G'day, Phil.
0: Hi. Question 16. We're in Rivals. Which soft drink was first introduced in 1961 to rival 7-Up?
7: I think we've heard this one on recent nights, and I think the answer was Mountain Dew.
0: No, not Mountain Dew. Sorry, James. We have had something about Mountain Dew, but no, that's not that question. Dorian, from Glenhaven. Hi, Dorian.
8: Hey, Phil, how you doing?
0: Pretty good. Which soft drink was first introduced in 1961 to rival 7-Up?
8: That's a very good question. I rang up about Cinderella. I knew that and just waited too long. You know what? 7-Up. I'm going to have a go at Fanta.
0: Not Fanta, no. Sorry, not Fanta, no. Stuart from Ravenshoe. G'day, Stuart.
9: G'day, how you going?
0: Pretty good.

0: Question 16. Which soft drink was first introduced in 1961 to rival 7-Up?
1: Solo.
0: Now, I've had Solo. I'll give you another guess.
1: You've had Mountain Dew, haven't you?
0: We've had Mountain Dew, yes.
1: Okay.
0: All right. All right, mate, thank you. Dinah from Woodnilling. Yes, correct, on the text line. Judy from Perth. Hi, Jude.
2: Hi. Yeah, I rang up about Cinderella too.
0: Oh, dear. Okay. Question 16, Rivals. Which soft drink was first introduced in 1961 to rival 7-Up?
2: Well, this might seem silly, but lemonade.
0: Well, they're all lemonades, aren't they, in a way?
2: Yeah.
0: No. we need a brand, obviously. Alex from Coogee. Hi, Alex.
3: Oh, yeah.
0: Which soft drink was first introduced in 1961 to rival 7-Up?
3: Oh, that's Sprite.
0: Correct. Yeah, it was Sprite. All right, question number 17. One left in Rivals.
3: Okay.
0: You can move if you like, but we'll stay here. Okay, which 2012 Steven Spielberg and Daniel Day-Lewis film was based on the 2005 biography Team of Rivals?
3: Gangs of New York? No,
0: that's wrong. No, it's not Gangs of New York. No,
3: I've got Daniel Day-Lewis on the mind. Oh.
0: Yes, thanks, mate. Thank you. Anyway, no, it was a good movie, but that's not correct. Justin from Frankston. Hi, Justin.
4: G'day, Phil. You sound a bit different tonight.
0: No, I do because I'm a bit snuffly. But
4: hopefully you get better.
0: Thank you, mate. I'm sure I will. I'll administer.
4: Yeah, drink hot lemon drink.
0: I'll administer the hot lemons. Exactly.
4: Yeah. But just make sure you put a bit of honey and a bit of sugar in.
0: I will. I will do that. Yes.
4: Yeah, that actually helps the throat and the nose.
0: Alrighty, what do you reckon? Rivals, which 2012 Steven Spielberg and Daniel Day-Lewis film was based on the 2005 biography Team of Rivals?
4: Ooh, I'm going to just have a stab and say Teen Wolf.
0: Not Teen Wolf, no. Sorry, Justin. Thanks, mate. Bye-bye. Thank you for the health advice as well. Marilyn Hobart had Sprite. 1-300-800-222. Who knows the answer to this? Which 2012 Steven Spielberg and Daniel Day-Lewis film was based on the 2005 biography Team of Rivals? 1-300-800-222. There are lines free. Grant from Victoria has Sprite. Yes, good. Annette from Perth has got the right answer here. Yes. What about Kerry from Kangaroo Point? Hi, Kerry.
5: Hello, Phil.
0: What do you reckon?
5: One and only, the best president of all time, just in front of Donald Trump. Lincoln.
0: Yes, correct.
5: And the photo finished, Phil, a developed print.
0: Oh, dear.
5: I mean, very sarcastic.
0: Oh, dear. Well, the orange catastrophe probably thinks he is the greatest president ever.
5: I'm 79. I can go back to Eisenhower. Mm. I've never seen Nick like it.
0: No, neither have I. Neither have, I think, many people. No, in fact, neither of any of us.
5: No, Kerry, but anyway.
0: Kerry's seen anything like it. No, it was Lincoln. You are quite right.
6: Euclid's first common notion is this. Things which are equal to the same thing are equal to each other. That's a rule of mathematical reasoning. It's true because it works. Has done and always will do. In his book, Euclid says this is self-evident. You see, there it is. Even in that 2,000-year-old book of mechanical law, it is a self-evident truth that things which are equal to the same thing are equal to each other.
0: Yes, there well. Thank you, Little Brother Trucker. Little Brother Trucker says, every granny knows there are only two remedies, chicken noodle soup and rum. Kerry, question number 18. So we've got to start new categories here because we've got 5, 8 left, okay? Shark Week or games?
3: I just say Shark Week. Movies are my key, but anyway, I'll have just
0: Shark Week. Question 18. Carcharhinus lucas, or Carcharhinus lucas, is the scientific name for which aggressive salt and freshwater shark?
3: I'll just say bull shark.
0: Correct. Yes, exactly.
3: Oh, that's a lucky one.
0: When you hear the word aggressive salt and freshwater shark, a bull shark.
3: Okay, we'll just keep going on that.
0: Question 19, Shark Week. Which founder of Boost Juice was one of the original sharks on Network 10's Shark Tank?
3: No, I don't know, Phil.
0: No good?
3: I'll move along. Thank
0: See
3: you.
0: Bye-bye. Thanks for that. Karen from Altona. Hi, Karen. Hello. Which founder of Boost Juice was one of the original sharks on Network 10's Shark Tank?
7: Fred Boost.
0: No, it wasn't. It wasn't. That's a bit tough. I suppose, in a way, it's a bit tough unless you were there. Anne's got the right answer. Morgan's got the right answer. Yes, good. Ernest from Scarborough says, Team of Rivals is a very thick but fantastic book. Yes, it is, Ernest. I must say I have read it, Team of Rivals. It's one of the best books I've read. It's all about Lincoln and Lincoln's manoeuvrings over the end of the war and slavery and all of that sort of stuff. And it's a tremendous, tremendous insight into what Lincoln faced and how dirty politics is. Cameron from South Perth. Hello, Cameron.
8: Philip, can't help you.
0: No good?
8: No.
0: All right. Thank you. Nancy says, forget the lemon, Phil. A stiff scotch and honey does the trick. Well, as soon as I get home, I shall administer the aforesaid. Joan from Bassanine says, honey, lemon juice, brandy on warm water. Yeah, okay, Joan, I might adapt that. Forget the lemon, a stiff scotch and honey. Thank you, Nancy. 1-300-800. Hey, come on, we don't have an answer for this one. Which founder of Boost Juice was one of the original sharks on Network 10's Shark Tank? Anybody got the answer here? Yes, that's correct. You don't say who you are. Anybody got the answer to this? Lines are free. You will get straight through. Which founder of Boost Juice was one of the original sharks on Network 10's Shark Tank? Is anybody going to help me on this? 1-300-800-222 is the number. We've got 7 questions left, all right? Shark Week is where we are. Which founder of Boost Juice was one of the original sharks on Network 10's Shark Tank? Helen from Baldwin North. Hello, Helen.
9: Baldwin North, yeah.
0: G'day.
9: G'day.
0: Who are we after here?
9: Am I on the quiz?
0: You are, yes. Which founder of Boost Juice was one of the original sharks on Network 10's Shark Tank?
9: Janine Alice.
0: Correct, it was. Yes, it was Janine Alice. Very good. All right, question number 20. 1, 2, 3, 4, 5, 6 left. We can have Shark Week or games. Three in games, three in Shark Week.
9: Yep, I'll keep going with the sharks.
0: Most species of shark have how many gill openings on each side of their head?
9: Oh, good question. Five.
0: Correct.
9: Oh.
0: Was that a pluck out of the blue?
9: Guess. Yes.
0: Five is correct. Very good. Question number 21, Shark Week. Also known in Australia as the blue pointer, what is the fastest species of shark?
9: Blue pointer. No, I don't think I know.
0: No, okay. All right, Helen, thank you anyway. 1-300-800-222. Karen from Mullumbimby says, Fireball whiskey and no additives. Thank you, everyone. Troy from Maryvale. Hi, Troy.
10: Hello.
0: Known in Australia as the blue pointer, what's the fastest species of shark?
10: The Mako.
0: The Mako, yes, correct. I'll put you on hold, Troy, because we're going to go to a news break. But we've got 4 questions left, and the Mighty Challenge Magnet is going off. Troy might be the winner. We'll find out straight after the news.
11: News, sport,

0: Coast Police Officer Trent Cox says the circumstances surrounding the deaths remain unclear.
1: We can't tell exactly how the woman and the young child have entered the water. As I said, we're keeping an open mind as to how they've come to be in the water, and that'll be part of the investigation. We're doing everything we can to locate the missing child, but also that we are investigating it. It will be thoroughly investigated and a report will be prepared for the coroner.
0: Some telecommunications experts say incompatible or imported mobile phones may be the reason some people did not receive Australia's first AusAlert emergency warning. While millions of compatible devices received the nationwide test alert, some users have reported they failed to get the notification. Telecommunications expert Paul Budda says people who did not receive the alert should check with a local phone retailer or technician to ensure their handset meets Australian standards.
2: So there's a couple of problems with it. All the handsets, all of them, for example, 2019, there's a good chance that they don't work. Then there are some import mobile phones. We also had that with the 000 problem, that import phones are not necessarily going through the Australian regulations. Those phones might not necessarily work.
0: France's interior minister says two of the three women attacked by a man wielding kitchen knives in Paris are in a serious condition. The man's been detained by police after attacking the women with two kitchen knives, inflicting serious but non-life-threatening injuries to two of them. Laurent Nunez says a motivation for the attack still isn't clear and that the man detained has been making incoherent statements. Mr. Nunez says while the women are expected to recover, two of them have been badly wounded.
3: Fortunately, none of the women are in life-threatening condition, though two of them are in critical condition, having sustained serious injuries, with one struck in the lumbar region and the other in the abdomen.
0: An expert on forest fires says current blazes in Spain are emitting destructive energy that's comparable to atomic bombs. Close to 80,000 Spaniards have been evacuated from their homes near Madrid and near Valencia on the east coast, with blazes burning through hundreds of thousands of hectares. More than 250,000 people in southwest France have left their homes due to blazes there. Victor Resquez de Dios, professor of forest science at the University of Lleida, says blazes in Spain are far larger than what authorities are used to.
4: Before that, we used to have fires between 1,000, 2,000, 5,000 hectares. So we are really seeing an increase in the intensity of the fires. The blazes are getting bigger. And essentially, the energy that these monsters are emitting is comparable to different atomic bombs.
0: An expert on Iran at an international think tank says the prospect of escalation between the US and Iran remains possible despite a pause in hostilities over the weekend. Saudi Arabia, Jordan and Iraq have all reported coming under drone attack, with the Saudis saying the strikes targeting them came from an Iranian-backed militia in Iraq. Iran's foreign ministry says Tehran is not willing to return to direct diplomatic talks. Ali Vaez, Iran director with the International Crisis Group, says the 90-day agreement is still in jeopardy.
5: If it's a formula that the U.S. can accept, maybe there will be a return to the MOU. But if it's a formula that is unacceptable, then yes, it is quite possible that we would end up in another round of escalation that will be devastating for everyone.
0: Police in the U.S. city of Seattle are searching for a second suspect after gunfire erupted at a food festival, leaving three people dead and four others wounded, including a toddler. Another suspect was earlier arrested. Investigators believe the two suspects were shooting at each other, and although one remains on the loose, say there is no ongoing threat to the public. Two people died at the scene and a third died in hospital, two men aged 19 and 44 and a 56-year-old woman. To sport now, and Australia's tasted more success at the Commonwealth Games, with James Hardy claiming bronze in the men's floor exercise in Glasgow. That came after a host of Australians shone in the first morning of athletics heats, including Eddie Nketiah and Rowan Browning, who both qualified for the semi-finals of the men's 100-metre sprint. The green and gold also claimed wins in both the men's and women's wheelchair basketball. Australia's swimmers are set for another busy night in the pool, with Kyle Chalmers and Molly O'Callaghan amongst those to feature.
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7: South Australia's weather for Tuesday. 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

0: Yes, well, hello and how are you? Philip Clark with you on the ABC Radio. This is Nightlife and we are right around the country. I'm only laughing because I've had several texts saying a shot of grapple will fix you. To which Dave from Perth says, geez, Phil, you're going to be smashed tonight if you take everyone's advice. Get well. Thank you. 1-300-800-222 is the number. All right, this is the last hour of the program. 6 past 11 in WA. South Australia in the Territory, 24 to 1. Good to be with you. I'm right around the country and through the Pacific as well. Excellent to have your time. We're about to finish up on the Mighty Challenge. By the way, Trevor on the overnight program is winding up this week, as we know. I think there's a live from Melbourne Museum overnight's program. Is that? That's tomorrow, isn't it? I think tomorrow night. 1-300-800-222. We'll talk to Trevor a bit later on before we finish the program for tonight. Issues of the day coming up, by the way. Speaking of Victoria, the Victorian state election isn't for a few months, but gee, there's a mess going on down there now. It might be a new premier. I wonder what you think of all of that and how that's going. And Jacinta Allen wouldn't be the first leader to be deposed between elections. She might be the last. Is it fair that the system works this way, do you think? Anyway, we'll have a chat about that. American Insight with Bill Wyman coming up in this hour as well. So plenty on, but we do have, well, a small matter to attend to first, which we call
1: the Mighty Challenge.
0: And Troy from Merivale was up on deck and with a good chance of winning. We've got four to go. G'day, Troy.
2: How are you?
0: Not bad. We've got one in Shark Week and three in games. What would you like?
2: I'll go to Shark Week, please.
0: Shark Week it is. All right. In a 1966 movie, which superhero fought off a shark using his trusty shark repellent spray?
2: Aquaman?
0: Not Aquaman, no. Oh, no. Sorry, mate. Not Aquaman. Well, that's opened it up, has it not? Mick from Mollymook is next up. Hi, Mick. Hi, Mick from Mollymook.
3: Hello.
0: Hello. We're up to question number 22, four to go. In a 1966, we're in a category called Shark Week. In a 1966 movie, which superhero fought off a shark using his trusty shark repellent spray?
3: I'm pretty sure that's Batman.
0: It was? Yes, I'm pretty sure it was Batman. Of course it was Batman. He always had the kit.
4: Holy sardine!
5: Hand me down the shark repellent bat spray.

0: Yes. The shark repellent. Holy sardine, Mick.
1: He was getting lifted out of the water by a helicopter. The shark got his leg.
0: Holy sardine. Yeah. Exactly, yeah. Said Robin. Very good. Okie doke. Karen from Mullumbimby had Batman. Lois says, I'm on my way to the museum right now. Jeff from Kilmore East had Batman. Yes, Louise as well. Very good. Paul says, Trevor's been claiming he's about to retire for at least 8 years. Well, he is, definitely. This is Trev's last week. Mick... three to go, all right? Where they're all in games.
1: Yep.
0: Okay, here we go. On a standard Scrabble board,

0: All four corner squares have which three words written on them?
1: Triple word score.
0: Correct. Very good. Triple word score. Two left.
1: Yeah.
0: Two left, Mick. In which tabletop game do players simulate a soccer match by flicking miniature players with their fingers?
1: Is it foosball?
0: Not foosball. Not foosball. Sorry, mate. No. Yes, the Overnights program tonight is live from the Melbourne Museum. Mike from Oak Park. G'day, Mike.
2: Oh, g'day, Phil.
0: There's only two left here. Games.
2: Yeah.
0: In which tabletop game do players simulate a soccer match by flicking miniature players with their fingers?
2: Mini soccer's the only thing I can think of, but I know it's not right.
0: No, mini soccer's not. Well, it kind of is, but that's not what it's called. No. Yes, Clive from Berwick, I've had that shot. Yes, I've had the shots. Joan from Geelong says, you're sounding quite sexy tonight. Thank you, Joan. Maybe if you combine all those suggested beverages, it will work wonders. Maybe it won't get rid of your cold, but it'll bomb you out. Yeah, well, that's true. 1-300-800-222. But yes, Clive, no, I've had all the shots imaginable. But anyway, Adrian from Moncrief. Hello, Adrian.
3: G'day, Phil. How's it going?
0: Not bad. We've only got two left here. They're in games. In which tabletop game do players simulate a soccer match by flicking miniature players with their fingers?
3: With their fingers? And with the rods, it's foosball. I don't know the one with fingers. I don't know. It'd be like, mini football. I would have said foosball.
0: Yeah, no, it's not foosball. No, that's, I mean, you're right. That's the one with the rods, isn't it? Yeah. No, that's not it. Sorry. No, Kyle. Has Kyle got the answer here? Hi, Kyle.
4: Hey, mate, how are you?
0: Yeah, good. Which tabletop game do players simulate a soccer match by flicking miniature players with their fingers?
4: I would have thought it would have been foosball, but I think the last person answered that, didn't they?
0: Mm, yeah.
4: Sorry, mate, I don't know.
0: No, okay, no worries. We'll move on. Dusty from Perth. G'day, Chris, sorry.
5: Phil, would it be Sabutio?
0: Yes, correct. Sabutio, yes. Sabutio is the correct answer. All righty. Well, that leaves us, well, leaves you in the box seat here because you have the opportunity. Question 25. Last one. Invented by Robert Angel, which charades-inspired guessing game was first published in 1985.
5: Oh, that's a bit after I stopped playing tabletop games, Phil. I just had a guess. What's my line?
0: Not much, no. It's not what's my line. Sorry. Oh, dear. All right. Josh on the Sunshine Coast. Oh, g'day, Josh.
6: Hello, Phil. How are you doing?
0: Good. We're in a category called games. This is it. Question 25. Give us a call if you think you can answer it. Invented by Robert Angel, which charades-inspired guessing game was first published in 1985?
6: Well, the only one that I can think of that might be it is Pictionary.
0: Correct. Very good, Josh. No, it is. Yes, exactly. It's Pictionary. So, Josh, on the Sunshine Coast, you are the winner of the magnet tonight. Well done. Good on you.
6: Well, thank you.
0: Good on you. I'll put you on hold. We'll get some details from you and get this out to you. Anne from Anne had Pictionary. Jane from Jane from Mudgee had I Spy. No, not I Spy. Andy had Sabutio. Harry in the Bay had Pictionary. Joe from Melton had Pictionary. Bronya from Adelaide had Tiddlywinks. No, it's not Tiddlywinks. 1-300-800-222 is my number. Craig from Dudley Park also had Pictionary, so did Karen from Mullumbimby and Baronia from Adelaide. Nice work, everyone.
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0: Yes, a good challenge. All right, now, issues of the day. What's going on in Victoria? Gee whiz, the state election hasn't kicked off. Well, it's not on for a few months, but the drama is at a very high pitch. Jacinta Allen might be gone by tomorrow. So far, she hasn't, but the way it's looking, either she stares down the challenges, and in which case there'll be a ballot, and that ballot may take weeks. Unless the challenger, and the only challenger announced so far is Ben Carroll, the deputy premier, if he doesn't back down tomorrow, then well, it's a ballot which will take weeks. Apparently, I wonder what you make of the whole thing. 1-300-800-222, and do you think politicians should live in the area which they're seeking election for? There's a by-election taking place at the end of August this month in Secret Harbour in WA. It's a by-election with a difference because nobody is registered as living in the electorate at all. Do you think this matters at all? 1-300-800-222, issues of the day. You might have some other things that you want to talk about as well. An edition of American Insight on the way too. We'll do all that shortly. Here's Lady Gaga and Bradley Cooper. It was a great movie and the song from it was pretty good too.

0: Yes, A Star Is Born, Abe.
1: Lots and lots of remakes of that movie. It was a good version of it, I thought, with Lady Gaga. Good stuff. 1-300-800-222 is the number. All right, issues of the day.
2: Issue of the day.
1: Gee, the Victorian state election isn't for a few months, but the drama in the halls of power has kicked off early, hasn't it? Premier and Labor leader in the state, Jacinda Allen, has lost the support of her backers. She's been told they approached her today, you know, in order to ask her to step down. She's said no and has opted to stay on and fight, which means that there's a leadership spill that affects not only the Victorian Labor Party, but also the leadership of the state. So very much the state of play for Australian politics. I mean, Jacinda Allen will not be the first leader to be deposed between elections if that's what happens. She won't be the last. I wonder what you think about the system working this way anyway. Excluding obvious criminal behaviour, should political parties be able to swap leaders mid-electoral cycle? Or should it be left to the voters? 1-300-800-222 is the number to call. Also, just back on politics for a moment too, there's a by-election taking place at the end of August in Secret Harbour in WA. It's a by-election with a difference. It's not that unusual for big political figures to sometimes get airdropped into a safe electorate to improve their chances of getting a safe seat, presuming that is that the locals aren't that fussed at having a newcomer in town represent them. But in Secret Harbour in WA, none of the candidates are registered as living in the electorate at all. It's devolved into a race of quips from candidates about how quickly they could run back to the electorate from where they actually do live. Does it matter to you? Should the MPs always live in their electorates? It's quite common in the UK for it not to happen. People don't live where their representatives, of the areas in which they represent. Does the speed of modern communications make it a moot point as long as the candidate understands the issues that matter, do you think? 1-300-800-222. You might have some other issues that as well, which you would like to raise. Grant from Waterloo. G'day, Grant.
3: G'day, Phil. How you going?
1: Yeah, not bad.
3: That's all right. Well, it's very interesting what's going to happen down in Victoria. I think though maybe you might want to have a chat to the. I reckon he might even be able to pull it off. I think it's very audacious. The guy who could well win the November 2000 election. That's when you talk, you'll be talking to him later in the guise of saying farewell to him.
1: You're saying Trev from the overnight party.
3: I think Premier Chappell might come through.
1: You think Trev from the overnight party might be a late entry?
3: And what a brilliant, audacious thing. Oh, yes, I'm going to go on a wave of retirement. Everyone's going to go for it. While there's all this turmoil and everyone's distracted, overnight he's got his campaign launch at the Victorian Museum.
1: Well, he is overnight tonight at the Victorian
3: exactly.
1: Museum. Hang on, I see the cunning strategy here. He announces his retirement tonight from the program in order that he may contest.
3: Absolutely. Oh. The Labor Party's in shambles with, either way, they're going to probably on the hiding for nothing. What you hear being up here in New South Wales, the Liberal opposition doesn't seem to be able to win the election, which is there for the taking for about the last decade. So what do? You come through the middle. Those long trips up and down the coast from, down in, the southern coast of the island. It's brilliant. Absolutely brilliant.
1: Premier Chappell.
3: I don't think people care. I don't think people care that even I've let the cat out of the bag. I'm probably just promoting it.
1: Grant, it's an idea. I'm not saying it's a great idea, Grant, but it's an idea.
3: Put it to him when you talk to him.
1: I am going to put it to him. See you, mate. Bye-bye. See you, mate. Bye-bye. 1-300-800-222 is the number. Frank from Winthrop in WA says, Phil, in relation to Secret Harbour, the only reason this issue surfaced is that Labor claimed their candidate lived in the electorate. Turns out, used to, but not now, though. The moral of this story, do not tell porkies. Yes. Unhappy Victorians texted saying, Ben Carroll has all the teachers peeved. His

0: been just sent as deputy. Does he really think he's a better or an alternative? This is Ben Carroll, the deputy premier, who's announced that he will contest the Victorian leadership if there is a ballot. Ian from Warimba. Hi, Ian.
1: Yes, Phil. How are you?
0: Yeah, pretty good.
1: Good. Well, didn't Bob Hawke roll Bill Hayden within months of an election?
0: Yes, he did. Famously.
1: There was... So there's always hope. But before you had the poll, before we did the quiz, you were speaking to someone about Rubens in Belgium, was it, the painter?
0: Yeah. We're talking in the travel segment. Yeah, that's right. Yeah.
1: Well, Norman Lindsay, the Australian painter, he never painted a skinny Shirley, did he? So would he be in that school?
0: No, that's true. He didn't. His models were all well developed, I think you'd say, Ian.
1: Yeah. We're not allowed to say what he would have said, but yeah.
0: Voluptuous
1: is the word, I think.
0: Well, exactly, Ian. You'll be answering before the tribunal, before I will be. That's right.
1: Well, I came back, political correct is not in my vocabulary.
0: All right, your thoughts on Victoria, you think what?
1: Well, if she's going to get rolled.
0: Mm-hmm.
1: Yeah, which looks like she will. They better get on with it because none of them have got the charisma of Hawke to take over, have they?
0: I don't know. That's what I mean. Yeah. You're positing the view here, Ian. Maybe that's right. But late minute changes, last minute changes can work. That's true.
1: Yeah.
0: All right, mate. Thank you.
1: Thank you.
0: See you. Bye. 1-300-800-222. We should send Trev to the WA by-election if it doesn't matter if he doesn't live there. You can drop him in, says my texter. Well, that's true. Paul from Plainland says, breaking news, Andrew Bolter's leaving Sky to stand against Trevor. Chipper on King Island says, that would be underarm tactics by Trev. Gee, he must be sick of that joke. Chipper. John from Keysborough in Melbourne. Hello, John.
2: Yes, hi, Phil.
0: Hi.
2: Look,
0: Lee, you're at least in the state, John. What's your view of it?
2: Yeah, no, I actually live in that electorate. There's a few.
0: Hang on, which electorate are we talking about? The one, not the one that Jacinta is in.
2: No, that's Mulgrave.
0: Yeah.
2: Yeah, I live in another electorate in around the Dandenong area.
0: Okay, yeah, go on.
2: Now, there's a couple of things here. We all think that she'll go tomorrow.
0: Yeah. How's it going to work? She'll walk into the caucus meeting and say, I'm stepping down.
2: I don't know what the mechanics are, but obviously they have to. It takes 8 weeks or something to call. If two contestants stand, it takes 8 weeks for them to call a party meeting for the for the members.
0: Well, it's a vote of all the Labor Party members in Victoria, apparently. Plus, it's going to take
2: totally
0: weeks.
2: Inconvenient. So some big deal will be done tomorrow morning.
0: Yeah.
2: But I got a bit of a biz here. There's a woman called Gabrielle Williams who has her office in Dandenong, and homeless people sleep out the front there. Now, it's a very high migrant area, incredibly high migrant. 162 different nationalities live in Dandenong. It is incredibly underserviced.
0: Mm.
2: It is amazing the state the place is in. What we're worried about, I've never voted other than Labor in my life. What we're worried about is the Liberals get in and they start looking after their mates again. And the ordinary people will call them, miss out big time this time, very big time. So a lot of Labor people are very, very, very worried about what's going to happen tomorrow, which is pretty obvious what's going to happen. And that they're going to be left totally desolate, you know.
0: Given the state of the polls in Victoria, John, is there a chance that Labor could pull it off? I mean, it looks unlikely if you look at the polls, but I mean,
2: well,
0: I don't know. I'm not close enough to it.
2: Well, Ben Carroll's

0: the centre unity or centre right group. Daniel Andrews was the left wing, and his protege was just centre, so he put her in. But you know, all the mechanics, the campaign's been run against them by 3AW, 2GB, or whatever it's called up there. It just, I subscribe to it. I just, it's unbelievable. They're at it 24 hours a day. You know, it's just disgusting the way they've been treated. All right, they might have got the debt thing wrong, I think, and they need to stop that the rail link.
1: Yep.
0: You know, there is things that need doing. Maybe this guy will pull it off. I think that people would be a bit surprised at how strong the Labor Party vote is. I think it's because people are terrified of the Liberals, you know. Absolutely terrified.
1: Well, I think as many observers have said of Victorian politics, isn't it, that if you thought Labor was bad, then in recent years the Libs have been not much chopped themselves in terms of their organisation and infighting too.
0: Well, they couldn't prepare themselves for government. That's the bottom line of it all.
1: Hmm.
0: So anyway, it's a very, very tense time in Victoria at the moment because it's not in a good state financially. We acknowledge that, but the alternative's a lot more frightening than Labor.
1: Hmm.
0: But anyway, that's just my opinion.
1: Yeah. Okay. Thanks, John.
0: All right. Thanks.
1: See you. Bye. 1-300-800-222 is the number. Felicity says Jacinta Allen's seat is East Bendigo, not Mulgrave. Yeah, that's right. She does. She comes from Bendigo. That's true. Ashley says it's not just candidates not living the electorate in the Secret Harbour by-election. One of the candidates also has a documented history of... Oh, I see. Okay. Deciding who to vote for is like deciding... well, I can't read the rest of that, Ashley, but thank you. I get the point you're making, that you're not impressed by what's on offer. Andy from Batemans Bay. Hi, Andy.
2: Yeah, good morning. We don't often hear a lot about the West, and just curious what spurs the by-election over at Secret Harbour. I don't know if you know why there is a by-election there.
1: Well, it's a casual vacancy. I'm not sure the exact reason, Andy, but
2: Anyway, my two sons were born there, so I thought, does that give them a leg in to run for election? If you're born in the electorate or something like that. And I was just looking at the map. There seems to be a golf course there, so not far from Perth. That's often the geography of the place is relevant.
1: Oh, if it's a golf course there around there, Andy, someone should live there, I suppose. Thank you, mate. 1-300-800-222 is the number. Do I like Jacinta Allen, says Ross. No, never have. Would I in any way vote for a government led by Jess Wilson? No, not on your life. Okay, a pox on both their houses, essentially. I think Ross from Scoresby is what you're saying. 1-300-800-222 is the number. Yes, the whole thing, says my texter, is a smokescreen for the corrupt mismanagement of Victoria. Well, there's strong feelings going both ways, are there not? But anyway, we'll find out tomorrow. But the caucus meeting is apparently, the Labor caucus meeting is on tomorrow at 11. And I think there are some expectations that Jacinta Allen, the Victorian Premier, might say, well, in that case, I'll step down. If that's the way the vote is going, I will step down. If she doesn't, though, and says that she's contesting it, which sounded like what she was doing today, then we are set for quite a period of instability in Victoria, I would have thought. Just one last one from Peter from Rollystone. G'day, Pete.
3: Yes, good evening. The existing member of Secret Harbour has resigned because of a serious medical issue with immediate family.
1: Right.
3: And it's been complicated by the fact that the Premier of West Australia has recently moved from his own electorate to a position that's closer to the workplace. So there's Labor aren't leading by example, that's for sure.
1: No.
3: And everybody just wants their bit, of course.
1: Hmm. Yeah, I know. It's one of the, look, I mean, I think generally we like members to live in their electorates, don't we? That's probably the default position. Whether people really want to die in the ditch about it, I don't know.
3: No. And an example given is Australia can have some of the largest electorates that there are in the world. So the delegates could be living in the electorate, but then be sort of hundreds of kilometres away from
1: members. Exactly. Thanks, Pete. See ya. Bye. Yes, no, exactly. All righty. Thank you for that. We shall find out tomorrow morning, I suppose, at 11, won't we? All right, let's have an edition of American Insight. Bill Wyman is going to join us.
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0: Yes, well, welcome to another edition of American Insight. And the United States has continued to hold off on its attacks against Iran, which in turn has seen Tehran halting its retaliatory strikes in the region after nearly 2 weeks of almost continuous bombing. US President Donald Trump, however, has dismissed reports that one of the key reasons military action stopped is because the US military is running low on ammunition, with questions over the pace at which the US is expending interceptor missiles and other high-demand munitions. Now, that suggestion came from a report by the New York Times that Joint Chiefs of Staff Chairman General Dan Kane had expressed concerns that interceptor reserves might be exhausted if military operations escalated any further. The President, Mr. Trump, however, says stocks are fine, saying, quote, "We have far more munitions than anyone in the world and far more than we need." Well, they can't both be right, I suppose. Joining us again for American Insight is Bill Wyman, former assistant managing editor of National Public Radio in Washington. Bill, good evening to you. Welcome back to Nightlife.
1: Good evening, Phil. How are you?
0: I'm well. Yes, well, I'm well. And of course, a cessation of fighting is always welcome. I said they can't both be right. I mean, is the U.S. running out of ammo or not?
1: It's one of these things, you know, who are you going to trust? A reputable news organization that commits itself to doing what it can to present accurate information to the American people, or an administration that, you know, I don't mean to sound partisan, but lies all the time, lies with impunity, doesn't care that it lies, and will always lie to continue whatever messaging it's in, whatever lumbering way it's trying to present. So I don't have any doubt that the United States is running low on ammunition. It'd just be one of about five things the administration should have thought of before it started this war. And it is nice to hear the cessation of hostilities, but from the point of view of America, with the Strait of Hormuz basically still closed, that's still impacting world trade immensely. As you mentioned, oil prices have gone back going up, and they've gone up and they've gone down and stuff like this, but there's still several dollars at the gas pump in America, what we call back gas pumps in America, about $2 more than what they were before. I did a little bit of research, and Americans alone use about 400 million gallons of gas a day, which means it's pretty close to $1 billion a day Americans are spending unnecessarily on petrol. And of course, all the other back effects of that huge backlog there. So in a way, it is true that there's a cessation, except that the status quo is something that's bad for America, it's bad for the West generally, and is actually not that bad for Iran.
0: Yeah.
1: So we're in the stalemate, but it's one I think benefits our adversary, which obviously isn't good, and it's a little irritating that that's not front and center in the news.
0: What I mean, the cessation of fighting is good, and you kind of get a sense that both sides want this. What's going on, do you think? Are they seriously looking for a solution here, or is something else going on?
1: Well, I think they're paralyzed in both senses. I mean, I think, and it's very difficult, obviously, to get good reporting out of Iran, but it's really unclear who's running the country versus who's running the military and who's making these sorts of decisions. Nobody knows who or where the leadership really is, obviously, because I think with justification, they see that if they rose their head above ground, it could result in their assassination again or being blown up. And on the other hand, as I said, I don't want to pretend to be a huge military expert, but it just seems to me on the face of it, this stalemate, if that's what it is runs to Iran's benefit and much better than it does to the West and to America generally. But of course, the Trump administration, it's a highly tactical as opposed to strategic operation, and they just deal with whatever the chaos is of that day. And with the midterms coming closer with every passing week, they're worried about high prices and stuff like this, but at the same time, the bellicose rhetoric and all the statements about we won the war a long time ago, we've been winning the war, number one, and then saying the war's over, now there's a new war, which literally is sort of the things that they've been saying, just sounds sometimes so moronic on its face. I think we can use a word like that. And they seem to be in a position where their rhetoric has put them into a corner. The status quo is really bad for the United States. And again, tactically, all Trump can do when faced with two bad problems is to just keep talking and talking and talking and hoping that something will rebound to his favor.
0: Yeah, well, let's hope it does. Let's hope it does. Just turning to Donald Trump himself, the US president attended the rescheduled White House Correspondents' Dinner over the weekend, an annual celebration of press freedom. You might well all remember that the earlier one was disrupted by a potential assassination attempt when a man ran with a gun into the hotel where the original Correspondents' Dinner was being held. But this was held in on Friday evening, US time. The president made an hour-long speech. Now, he's used, of course, to speaking to MAGA faithful who egg him along. But this crowd was cooler and more critical, as you might expect, which meant that sometimes his attempt at humour fell flat.
2: The other day, a senator I knew got a text, a great guy, from his wife. And she said, when you get home, I want to have you immediately come up the stairs and make love to me. And he said, I can't do both. You know what? You know, in other words, can't go up the stairs and make love. Does anybody get that? Well, I thought that was actually pretty good. That was actually the only thing I thought was good in this whole freaking stupid speech that they wrote. That was the only good one. And that went down with not exactly great laughter. I think, you know, in other words, you can't go up the stairs and make love, too, you know. So we're looking for term limits. Does anybody understand this stuff?
0: Yes, well, I suppose everyone maybe in public life has had a moment when your line falls flat, eh, Bill?
1: Oh, boy. Oh, boy. That speech was really remarkable. And listeners might want to know that that's one of about four epic cringeworthy moments, and then there's about 18 that are almost as bad throughout the course of the speech. I don't want to make a tasteless joke, but you know, it's like he survived that attack a few months ago, and boy, was he dying on stage that night as well. The jokes were just so tepid, and he has that weird tick of like, once it's dying, he just keeps talking about it and talking about it and trying to explain it. It's so, so painful to listen to. And this reminds me of an aspect of his whole approach that this isn't original to say, but it sometimes has been forgotten that there's been this weird arc of comedy in the United States over the past 20 or 30 years. You know, the sort of rise and fall of the stand-up comedy world and all those stand-up comics getting sitcoms for a while and making a lot of money. And then comedy grew and grew in this network of clubs across the country. And then finally you had comics doing things like selling out Madison Square Garden, which is just an unthinkable thing previously. And that whole culture is very much part of Donald Trump's makeup. And a lot of his shtick live is reminiscent of, first of all, stand-up comedy, number one, but number two, bad stand-up comedy. And as someone who's been an arts editor most of my life as well, you know, you do leave spend time covering comedy or seeing comedy. And there's something about, you know, we're familiar with those big famous stand-up stars, but there's a different sort of comedy of just these guys in nightclubs. They're just doing off these tasteless jokes, and it's really not their fault. I mean, you have to blame the audience because they're the ones going paying to see the clubs and the two drink minimums. But this real sort of dark sadness of just making jokes about women and women's bodies and then poop and all sorts of other stuff. And Trump really reminds me of the sort of depths of stand-up comedy sometime, even on a good night. And one of the thing characterizations of it is that once you have the crowd in your hand, you sort of get away with those sort of tasteless, vulgar jokes because they kind of think you're funny and cool. And so you're always the cool person. You know the right thing to say. You're always in control. Everything revolves around you. And that's sort of a way of understanding his speeches to MAGA people, which to many people are just as impenetrable as it is going to one of these dank comedy clubs and seeing some sort of sad guy in a hoodie dispensing sort of hateful jokes about women. And I go through all that digression to say, speaking of hateful jokes about women, at one point he started talking about Caitlin Collins.
0: Oh, this is the CNN journalist. Yeah, let's play. This is what he said.
1: Oh, you have that? Oh, that would be great. Yes.
0: This is what he said about Caitlin Collins, who's a very well-regarded journalist with CNN, and he said this. And she, Caitlin Collins, had just won the White House Correspondents' Award for excellence in presidential news coverage under deadline pressure. This is this was Donald Trump.
2: But I want to personally congratulate CNN's Caitlin Collins on receiving her award. It was all about me. It's a fake. She shouldn't get the award. It was a fake, but I didn't mind. I said, Caitlin, congratulations. But it was fake. There's no question about it. But she's a young, attractive woman. She never smiles. I said, Caitlin, do you have a smile? Smile. You have a nice position. You're at CNN Fake News. You should be a happy person. So smile, Caitlin. Just smile.
0: Yeah, well, he didn't get many laughs for that one either, did he, Bill?
1: No, he really didn't. And, you know, that old line about male chauvinist pigs, I mean, it really, he was really, again, this isn't a partisan statement. I think by any objective standard, he was just being a pig. It's none of his business what she looks like. It's none of his business whether she smiles or not. She's a professional person. He doesn't like strong women. He attacks them incessantly. He demonizes them. He insults them. And does everything he can to undermine their integrity. Collins is a very, very, very tough newscaster, a very, very tough questioner, and he's just reduced this thing. And the thing is he's referring to her looks and stuff like this. And of course, it puts, you know, in a traditional situation, if someone insults someone's looks, the idea is you turn around and insult theirs. And of course, Trump is this very obviously unhealthy, obese man with a ridiculous hairstyle and a big face that he paints with orange paint. And of course, a professional journalist like her cannot respond in that way. It is insulting. And of course, there was dead silence in the room because that's what it deserved. And can I make one other point about this really quickly? The speech, if you go through the whole thing, it's unending. You know, the narcissism, the asides, the misinformation. Literally, the third sentence of his speech, he said, they're in what's called now the Waldorf Astoria, which is the old post office building in Washington, D.C., which sits halfway between the White House and the Capitol, okay, on Pennsylvania Avenue. And he said, I built this, by the way. I built this. I know all about the chandeliers. Well, he didn't. What he did is he refurbished the old post office into a hotel that was a big meeting place when he was president, right? But he didn't build it. And it's just insane that he can just sit there and just, you know, this hyperbole.
0: He did own it at one stage, didn't he?
1: No, he did. He refurbished it and he turned it into a hotel.
0: Yeah.
1: He didn't build the building. You know, he's standing in the building. He said, I built this place. And he really didn't. He rehabbed it into a hotel, which is great. Now the Waldorf has it, and I'm sure it's a lot nicer.
0: Mm-hmm. Just a couple of other things before we go to the communist, the C word, communism, which to many people might sound like something from the 50s, is back in politics in Republican circles in the USA. Tell us about this.
1: Oh, it is. And it's so funny. And I'm curious if it resonates in Australia quite the same way. And what this is, he's just going back to the other thing about Trump that informs Trent's sensibility is this very, very old school attitude about crudity in politics. He had a lot of people around him who were Nixonians, okay? And Nixon, of course, before he became Richard Nixon, was on a Senate investing committee during the blacklist in America in the 1950s, you know, which was called the Red Scare, in which there was a communist under every Bush and et cetera, et cetera. Now, of course, it was at the height of the Cold War. And of course, there were communist spies and things like this, but there were a lot of people who used that. And there was a famous guy named Joseph McCarthy, who was a red baiting senator, who would say, I have a list of 19 people in my hand. I have a list of 37 people, known communists. I have a list of 112 known communists. Mm-hmm. Who does that sound like? You know, making these announcements with these mysterious numbers that always change and are never, explained or disclosed, right? To see whether they're true or not. And I think we talked about this a few weeks ago with the mayor of New York. And of course you have Bernie Sanders, who calls himself a socialist. There's always been this tendency on the right in America to equate these two terms, socialism and communism. They're playing to the dumbness of their audience. They're playing also to just sort of a trolling sort of thing that if you're getting into a discussion about explaining what socialism is vis-a-vis communism, you've sort of lost the argument. So on a certain level, it's very, I shouldn't say very effective, but it's useful on a certain level. But now he's really regularly bringing it back. The other day, he was doing some talk somewhere. And he said, this is the biggest danger to America we've ever seen. Communism, right?
0: Yeah.
1: Okay, Soviet Union, of course, gone for 35 years. I guess you still have Cuba going. Yeah, I guess you have North Korea, which is sort of communist. And there's one or two little redoubts, I think, all around the world. But the idea that communism is rising or anything like that is completely ridiculous. None of those people know what the word means. They don't care. But again, it's another part of this antiquated, almost antediluvian playbook that these people bring out. And again, it's very effective. I shouldn't say it's very effective, but it's useful politically in the way it's throwing more spaghetti.
0: Yeah, it's interesting, isn't it? Certainly a throwback to a previous era. Now, just before we go, there are some more hitches with the proposed Paramount Warner Brothers merger. You better explain what this is and then tell me what's happening.
1: Well, it's so interesting. I'm glad you asked about it because it's something that is going to it has a potential pretentiousness to it that is very worrisome. And just to remind people, the big movie studio Paramount was bought by the son of Larry Ellison, who's the controlling figure in Oracle, and he's a centibillionaire at this point, one of the richest people in the world, which these days is saying something. And he's basically funded his son's forays into Hollywood. He had a small production company that did a lot of movies with Tom Cruise, and managed to overpay for Paramount a few years ago, took over Paramount. Now they're trying to overpay for Warner Brothers, what's called Warner Brothers Discovery now, has a bunch of cable channels. You'll remember that cable these days is going down the tubes. And then it has this, not a struggling studio, but one of the minor of the majors, Warner Brothers, and a bunch of other stuff, including CNN. Now, Paramount owns CBS. And of course, you've heard about the chaos in CBS News then that's been happening there ever since the Ellisons took over Paramount. And people expect the same sort of thing. And in fact, worse, a total debauching of CNN. CBS News isn't quite the force it used to be. And under Paramount's oversight, its ratings almost across the board has been going to the toilet with only a few exceptions. And but particularly the signature evening news has gone down. The Sunday news show has gone down. And I think that 60 Minutes is on hiatus right now. But after an upheaval there, we're going to see what's happening there. So what's happening now is they're trying to take over Warner Brothers Discovery, which again, they vastly overpaid for. I mean, I don't have the figure right here anymore, but I think it was about four times what the stock price was just a few months earlier, and nothing been happening except for the prospect of it being bought. So they have billions of dollars to throw away on this company. And of course they wanted to debauch CNN. They're not buying it to make money because there's no way they can make money given the amount of money they paid for it. So now, here's the confusing part, and this is what's going to be very frustrating in the months ahead, that obviously the Trump administration is not going to do anything to stop this merger, right? Now, the grounds for stopping it there's a potential grounds for stopping on antitrust grounds because what we're doing is losing a major film studio, right? There's Universal, there's Disney, and there's Sony, and there's Paramount and Warner Brothers, and obviously if you go from 5 to 4, that's lessening the number of competing businesses. Now, some states' attorneys general are bound together from 11 states, and they're suing to try to stop this because the administration isn't, okay? So there's going to be a big court battle about that.

0: The actual news right now is that what can often happen, and I think this is an effective strategy if you're trying to stop the deal, is just the delay can kill the deal. So they basically stopped haggling, and Paramount took a step back and said, "Look, we're not even going to fight these preliminary injunctions. Let's just have a frickin' trial next year. Let's get this show on the road." And it looks like the state attorney generals are agreeing. So these things take a long time to prepare, but it looks like there's going to be an actual trial
1: Right.
0: on this potential merger. And this is important because even the EU basically took a step back and is not going to do anything to stop it either.
1: Okay.
0: And can I just, now here's the little twist. Now, I have to be honest and say there's really not an antitrust case, I personally don't think. And of course, we're all worried about consolidation of media companies, et cetera. But in the last 10 or 20 years, you've had Netflix grow, you've had Apple grow, you've had Amazon grow. There's a lot of big new companies that are producing film these days. And it just seems to me people keep forgetting. We hear about the big box office of movies like The Odyssey and things like this, but it's obscure. It's all due to increased ticket prices. And the actual numbers of people who are going to see movies in the theater these days is just declining and declining and declining. And when you have an industry that's in decline like that, of course, you're going to have some consolidation. So I'm kind of skeptical how that aspect of the deal is really going to be seen as an antitrust, though there are some other issues with all the cable channels and
1: Sure,
0: stuff like
1: sure.
0: this. But so I think none of us think it's a good idea. However, and when I say none of us, it's like no sane person wants politically motivated people who are going to come in and destroy a major journalistic, an international journalistic entity, which I think we're all fa safe in saying is what they're going to do in CNN. So I think we have to watch this really carefully.
1: Yeah.
0: Now, the other good thing, I shouldn't say the good thing, but these delays are costing Paramount just billions of dollars, according to the contract. They, you know, every quarter they have to pay almost $1 billion to Warner Brothers, and if the deal falls through, they have to pay several billion dollars of walk away money. So really going to have to watch this over the next year, but that's
1: Yeah.
0: the developments
1: It
0: right
1: is
0: now.
1: going to be interesting. It is. All right, Bill. Always great to talk. Appreciate it. Thank you.
0: Thank you very much. Have a great evening.

0: as the American story continues, eh? We'll have another edition of American Insight next week. We're always looking for commentators who can add some insights into what is going on, into what seems like a crazy part of the world. And, you know, a world which has had such an influence on Australia for so long continues to, I know. All right, Deb from the Gold Coast says, yes, Bill, what about Bill Oddie dead at 85? Yeah, no, Deb, we spent some time earlier in the program talking about Bill Oddie. One third of the goodies who's died at 85. He had a tremendous career as entertainer as part of the goodies, didn't he? But he also had a tremendous career later too, as part of the naturalist community of Britain, when he was on television, very popular on television as a bird watcher and naturalist as well. John says CNN will be gone or changed from fake news. And so on. It's a terrible expression, isn't it? Surely. All right, that's about it for me. Trev is down at the museum overnight, and he's going to have a lot of fun, and you'll hear all of that very shortly, straight after the news.
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5: ABC News, good morning, I'm Noni Edwards. Police say they hold grave concerns for a baby still missing on South Australia's southeast coast. The child, who's less than 1 year old, has not been found after the bodies of a 36-year-old woman and a toddler were recovered from the water near Cape Northumberland Road. Limestone Coast Police Officer

0: Eating refineries in Brisbane and Geelong after several others closed because they were considered economically unviable. The study forms part of a broader federal push to reduce Australia's exposure to overseas supply disruptions and improve domestic fuel production. People who didn't receive yesterday's national emergency alert are being urged to ensure their mobile handset and software are up to date and compliant with Australian standards. The country's new AusAlert system successfully reached millions of compatible devices during the nationwide test, although some users have reported they didn't receive the warning. Telecommunications expert Paul Budde says the system broadcasts alerts widely but cannot determine whether an individual phone has received the message.
1: Individual telephones, of course, is a bit of a problem. The broadcasting system themselves doesn't know to which individual telephone it goes. So if your telephone is not working, the AusAlert system also doesn't know that your phone didn't get the message. So it's up to the user to make sure that they've got the right software or the right handset.
0: Internationally, France's interior minister has cautioned against speculation of a motive for a man who's carried out a stabbing attack in Paris, wounding three women. The man's been detained by police and wielded two kitchen knives and is said to be making incoherent statements. The three women are all in non-life-threatening conditions, although two have sustained serious injuries. Laurent Nunez says it's too early to speculate what the motivation of the attack could be.
2: We must obviously remain very cautious regarding the motives behind this extremely violent act. I firmly condemn this act, and we are told that the individual is making incoherent statements.
0: An expert in European forest fires has likened the current massive blazes in Spain and France to Australia's black summer bushfires in 2019 and 2020. Tens of thousands of Spaniards have left their homes, both near the capital Madrid and on the east coast near Valencia. Neighbouring France has seen around 250,000 people evacuate, with the wine city of Bordeaux under threat from fires. Victor Resco de Dios, professor of forest science at the University of Lleida, says one fire in Spain is akin to Australia's Gospers Mountain blaze during black summer.
3: We're on our way to suffering fires that could reach 1 million hectares. So in areas of Spain like the Pyrenees and some other mountain regions, we are on our way to seeing what you have experienced in southeastern Australia recently, unfortunately.
0: Police in the US city of Seattle say they're still searching for a second suspect after an apparent shootout that killed three people and wounded four others. Nick Parmeter reports.
2: Gunfire erupted underneath Seattle's iconic Space Needle at a food festival on Sunday local time in what police suspect was a shootout between two people. One person is in custody with a significant police search underway for the second. Police say they don't have a description of the person at large. They've also assured the public there's no ongoing danger. Two men aged 19 and 44 and a 56-year-old woman have been identified as the people killed in the incident. A toddler is among those injured. According to its website, the festival started in 1982 and draws 350,000 attendees.
0: To sport now, and Australia has claimed another gold medal at the Commonwealth Games in Glasgow, with artistic gymnast Kate McDonald triumphing in the women's uneven bars. McDonald scored a total of 14.333 points for her routine ahead of Canada's Elizabeth Black and Wales's Emily Roper. And Australia's James Hardy's just backed up his earlier bronze in the men's floor exercise with another bronze in the men's rings final. Later this morning, a host of Australian stars will partake in finals in athletics and swimming. You're up to date with the very latest ABC News.
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5: South Australia's weather for Tuesday, showers about the southern agricultural area and west coast extending to the northern agricultural area. Adelaide 15, Ceduna 16, Port Lincoln 15, Whyalla 17, Roxby Downs 20, Port Augusta 18, Port Pirie 16, Renmark 18, Mount Gambier 13, Kingscote 15 and Broken Hill 18. 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

0: The Northern Territory. From the sound of the crowd that's here, you've probably realised that we're broadcasting from the Melbourne Museum, and what a lovely group of people that we have sitting here. It's great to be able to talking to the people in front of me that are part of this program and have been for such a long time, so thank you for being here. We have a lot to do on the program and a lot of people to talk to, so as always, we will talk to the people that are here and we'll have a chat with you about how long you've been listening and why you listen to this program. Because sometimes you wonder, geez, it's very early in the morning and you're still here. And come in as well, which is a bigger treat. So thank you for that. And we will talk more about those things as the day progresses. Want to talk firstly, though, with Dr. Jane Melville, who's the director of the Museum Victoria Research Institute and joins us to talk a little bit about that and also about a beautiful book that we've got sitting here in front of me. Jane, welcome.
1: Thank you. An amazing group of people.
0: It isn't here, a lovely group of people.
1: Yeah.
0: Look, tell us a little bit firstly about what's the Museum Victoria Research Institute. What does the Research Institute do?
1: So the Research Institute is the division of the museum that oversees all our collections and all the research that goes on at the museum. So there's a whole lot of researchers upstairs that do research from history and technology, First Peoples, science, and then helping put our collections on exhibition as well.
0: So there are big decisions that need to be made as far as that's concerned and the research that's done?
1: Yes, and say I work in sciences. I'm a specialist in reptiles and amphibians, so I also do research on conservation of lizards and things like that. So,
0: Is it important that we recognise the amount of work that the museum does as far as that is concerned?
1: Huge amount of work. So in sciences, there's a huge amount of work that goes on the conservation of Australia's fauna. And then in history and technology, just the amazing day we had for the 125th anniversary of the Royal Exhibition Building, the work that went into that from the history and technology section of the Research Institute was phenomenal.
0: So we need to get over the fact that museums aren't necessarily taking a look at the past, they're also taking a look at the future as
1: future,
0: well.
1: Future, exactly. So a lot of the work that I do is looking at how we can conserve animals into the future.
0: What a lovely thing to do. Do you enjoy it?
1: I love it.
0: Yeah, what is
1: it's
0: it about
1: fantastic.
0: It that you enjoy?
1: Well, not only getting to know the animals and how we can help them, but then part of being a museum curator, perhaps more than some other researchers at universities and things, we get to work with community groups and the public more widely. So I do lots of talks like this, and I really enjoy that, getting out and talking to people.
0: So curation is more than just actually setting up exhibitions within the museum as well.
1: Yes, so within our museum, the curators are the people that actually undertake the research on the collections. So we advise when they're putting in an exhibition that might be in our area of expertise, we give advice on that, but mostly we're employed to undertake research using our collections.
0: How exciting. You've also just written a book. Tell us about this book that you've written.
1: So this started off as my COVID lockdown project a few years back. I did sourdough and started writing a book.
0: How'd you go with the sourdough?
1: Pretty good.
0: Pretty good?
1: Pretty good. It got better as it went on.
0: So where did the interest in this person with this book come from?
1: So when I first started at the museum, it was actually in 2002, so quite a while ago. And when I first went and looked in the collections, I saw this amazing display of hummingbirds from John Gould. So I started doing a bit of research on John Gould because I love birds. I'm a big bird watcher, even though my expertise is lizards. And
0: a lot of lizard lovers out there.
1: And I came across a woman that worked for John Gould in the 1830s and 1840s in London, and I started reading about her life, and I really got into it during COVID, and I thought, her life is so amazing. People need to know more about this amazing woman who was actually Australia's first professional female museum employee in Australia. So, amazing life.
0: But where did the birds come involved as far as she was concerned?
1: She was a taxidermist. She worked at museums and for John Gould doing taxidermy work, and her specialty was birds. So she was

0: renowned for the work she did on birds.
1: Taxidermy is phenomenal. And when you take a look at the work that's done, I wonder if we realise how significant that is and how hard it is to be able to do it well.
0: Yes, taxidermists are amazing because they need to understand the natural history of the animals so they can look lifelike when they work on them. But also they're artists, like they usually do drawings before they start doing the taxidermy work. Beautiful drawings, and then they need to be a technician to know the actual technical skills of doing the taxidermy.
1: So you had plenty of time during COVID to do the research.
0: Yes, that's it.
1: When you get into it, do you find yourself going down rabbit holes where you find one thing and then you'll be diverting into other areas all the time?
0: Yes. Yeah, but I found out some... So I found out that a lot of information on the internet is not quite right.
1: Funny that, isn't it?
0: And I found out all these amazing things. I mean, you need to read the book, but I uncovered some really new information about John Gould, which was really surprising because he's such a well-known figure in ornithology that to find out new information about John Gould that I couldn't find published anywhere was just really exciting.
1: When that, because we hear a lot about research and a lot of work that's done into war history, into all sorts of, into people who fly. There are all of those sorts of things. Do we not recognise that we have so many more people that have done incredible things in history that we need to know more about?
0: I think so, and in particular, women in the early years of natural history work. So, especially in Australia. So we hear, you know, if you have an interest in women in the 19th century in the natural history, we hear about people like Mary Anning, who discovered the fossils in England and things like that. But there's not much information on Australian women that worked in the early years of natural history in Australia, and I thought it was really important to write this book so we know we have amazing people, amazing women in our history too, that worked on our fauna.
1: So that's true, it's really true. So tell us, when you were actually taking a look at Jane Ward, and when you're taking a look at that, what were the things that interested you the most or you found most fascinating?
0: What I found most fascinating, I think, was her resilience. Because to be a professional kind of natural historian and a woman in the era, you know, she was working in the 1830s, 1840s. It was really tough. There weren't any other women working professionally in that field. There were so few. And she worked at the Australian Museum in Sydney in the 1860s as their head taxidermist. And she was paid an equal salary to the men. She was listed on their staff listings. And I've looked all over the world, and I think she was one of the first professional women employed at a museum in the world.
1: That's so good.
0: Yeah.
1: There weren't examples of men taking credit for her work, which tends to happen a lot.
0: Well,
1: when
0: there
1: you go
0: were
1: back.
0: Some dodgy things that happened. You need to read the book, but there were some pretty spectacular things that happened that were pretty tough. Her husband, who also worked at the museum, he got a job because of her, not she got the job first and then he got the job. But he had a falling out with the boss and he ended up losing his job. You need to read the book, it was very dramatic. And she lost her job too because he did. So even though she had nothing to do with the circumstances.
1: When you take a look at that and you take a look at the history, as you've done, and the bits that you found exciting, were there things about it that you made you change your mind? Did you go in with a desire to write a book and then as you've gone into the research, change things a little bit?
0: I think so. Perhaps my preconceived ideas of women at the time. So I think I had an idea that women didn't work, but I think that's more when you think of kind of perhaps middle class and upper class women. So back then, working class women, she was an artisan from the kind of the artisan class, the working class. Women had to work, you know, they had to work to earn money to kind of keep the family out of the poorhouse. I mean, everyone, the children as well, everyone worked, everyone contributed.
1: What were museums like?

0: Because we take a look at the museum here and it's phenomenal.
1: Yeah.
0: What were museums like?
1: So the kind of 1820s, 1830s, that was the very early years of what we know as a modern natural history museum. So the Paris Natural History Museum was the first of the modern style museums, and that was in the kind of late 1700s. So when you're looking at the kind of 1830s, and that was the very early years of natural history museums. So they were a bit different to now, and of course none of the technology we have now. So the displays, the taxidermy displays, were the centre of the museum.
0: Yeah, it would be. There'd be a significant part of the museum. I think when I was went to the museum when I was about 9, I think there were still some things that were done with the original taxidermy then.
1: Probably. I think we have a few on display here too that are treasures of the museum now. I know if you go down towards the dinosaur walk, there's a beautiful big reticulated python there in a beautiful Victorian case. That's, it's beautiful.
0: It is beautiful to look at. It's a lovely book. When you take a look at that, and you've been speaking about the book, what have you enjoyed about it?
1: About speaking about the book?
0: And being able to relate that story.
1: I think it just explaining how important the taxidermy was in the early years of museums, because people didn't have TV, there weren't even photographs back then. So there was a new middle class that had money to go and find out about the world. And the one way they could find out about the world in an affordable way was to go to museums and see the taxidermy work. Because even the beautiful big folio works, illustrations and things by John Gould, were beyond what most middle-class people could afford.
0: And it's the only way that we would have been able to see those things would be
1: exactly
0: within a museum, the only way that we'd be
1: able
0: to do it.
1: Absolutely,
0: Thank you for telling us about it today.
1: Thank you.
0: And we'll look forward to we've got some of the books here so people can have a look at it as well.
1: Oh, fantastic.
0: Thank you very much.
1: Thanks a lot.
0: You are listening. Thank you. You are listening to Overnight on ABC Radio. I was going to say you can join us by ringing in, but we've got plenty of people here that we'll be able to talk to as the program progresses. Thanks again for joining us. The book is a beautiful book. I'll hold it up for you. It's called For Her Love of Birds, which is a lovely description of exactly what it is, because that's what it's about. And it's been written by Jane Memphill. Thank you, Jane.
1: Thank you.
0: That's what it looks like. And it's a lovely, beautiful book. And what a great way to be able to investigate and take a look at taxidermy as well within it. Thank you. We will play. So we will be playing a quiz on the program. So we're depending on this audience to be able to answer the questions and to work out the theme, because there will be a theme. There will be a song that we'll play, which we'll outline and give that. I've got to say, it's probably the easier of themes to work out. We won't be able to provide you with a song, which is what we normally do. So as a special, special moment, we will have a fridge magnet for the person that can work out the theme. So if you do work out what the theme is, chuck your hand up and we'll have a chat about it and we'll see if we can work it out. So if you want to play, there will be people that will come. This next to me is Caroline, who you probably know if you're part of the Facebook site. She is one of the people that puts together that, and Deb as well, who do a wonderful job. And they're going to help me out with the quiz this morning. If there are any questions that I find difficult to pronounce, I can guarantee that they will be given the question to be able to do that. So thank you for that, both of you. What we do always is we play a song, and we get you to listen to the song, and there is a theme involved, and there is a clue either in the artist or in the name of the song. So listen carefully, and if you work out the theme, give us a hoy and we'll sort it out. So this is the song for this morning. If you can work out the theme, give us a hoy.

0: So that's the opening song for the morning. We can tell you that the song is called Rome. So if you want to work out what the theme is, you are more than welcome. There's a lot of murmuring going on out here. So if you want to be part of this and answer any one of the questions, Jewel is up the front here. You just got to come up and she will assist you and help you with that. Carolyn and Deb are going to help me with the questions this morning. Hello, both of you.
1: Hello, Trevor.
0: And welcome. It's so good to see you both. We'll talk to you a little bit about what happens with the Facebook site in just a little while, but we'll see if we can sort these questions out. So we have five questions, as we always know, and there are five questions this morning are a which question, a what question, an according question, a who, and a Cupid question. They're the five questions for this morning. So who would like to go first?
2: Baldwin. I'm going to have an early crack at the theme. Maybe capital cities of the world. So,
0: not bad. Not bad.
2: Wrong,
0: not
2: wrong.
0: Right.
2: That's okay.
0: But
2: that's
0: not
2: okay.
0: Bad.
2: Not good either.
0: No, it was pretty good. It was pretty good. So we'll have a which question, a what question, an according question, a who question, or a Cupid question.
2: Okay. A what, please.
0: You want the what question.
2: Mm-hmm.
0: All right. Deb, would you like to do the what question?
3: What instrument did Nero supposedly play while watching Rome burn? And I'll give you a hint. I used to play this and I was locked in the bathroom whenever I practiced. Good luck.
2: Yeah. Look, I think it was a fiddle, A fiddle?
3: Correct.
0: Correct. Yeah. First question down. Beautifully done. And I think a round of applause for the first question, which is very, very good.
2: Don't we?
0: Now you get to choose another one. So you can have the what, the according, the who, or the Cupid.
2: Can I have a go at the theme now, given it's ancient Rome, I suppose, things to do with Rome?
0: Well, you see, I probably could, but I would say that you've already had a crack at the theme already.
2: Okay, I'll leave it. Sorry.
0: You don't have to apologise.
2: Okay. A witch?
0: A witch question?
2: Yes.
0: Yes, we do. Deb? No. Carolyn, your turn. You can do the witch question this morning. Mind you, this is the question by which there was a word in it that I wasn't sure how to pronounce. So, excellent we got you here, Carolyn.
4: Great. Okay. Which emperor is believed to have planned to make his house...
0: Aren't I mean?
4: How do you say that?
0: Okay. Do you want me to do this one?
4: His house in satire... No, go Trevor.
0: Which emperor is believed to have planned to make his horse, Incitatus, a consul?
2: Yes.
0: I don't even know if Incitatus is actually pronounced the right way. I just said it with confidence and generally that works.
2: I'll just say Nero, but of course that's wrong. So pass it on.
0: It is not Nero, but
2: that's
0: thank
2: fine.
0: You. A round
2: that's
0: of applause fine. For getting a question yes. right, though, because it is always an effort to get a question right. So who do we have for the next?
5: Hi, I'm Janine from Newport.
0: Hi, Janine. Thank you for being here and getting up at this time of the morning.
5: Oh, lovely to be here, Trevor. We wouldn't miss it.
0: I know. What a lovely group of people. Which emperor is believed to have planned to make his horse Incitatus a consul?
5: I've got no idea. Unfortunately.
0: I would give you a clue, but I can't. No, I'm not going to say it. So we have Oz actually coming through for not giving a clue. What clue can I give? It would be considered to be not a normal consul at all. Given that it's a horse, I guess that's considered to be a little strange in itself.
5: Sorry, could you repeat that again, please?
0: So I would say we've established that it's a horse which is a little different, and I think this particular leader was well recognised for doing things a little differently.
5: I'm thinking the Trojan horse.
2: That's right.
0: And there'll be no support from the crowd either.
2: That's a good answer, though.
5: We'll
2: that's
5: pass it to the next one. Thanks, Trevor.
0: Thank you very much. Who have we got next? Look, if anyone wants to play, then please come up because you are more than welcome. I figured you'd be there, George.
6: Sorry.
0: Okay, so who have we got?
6: Sharon from Ballarat.
0: Hello, Sharon. So the question is, which emperor is believed to have planned to make his horse Incitatus a consul?
6: Because I'm sleep deprived, A couple of nights, actually. I wouldn't know it normally.
0: Yeah.
6: So I'm just going to go, because he also liked elephants, Hannibal?
0: No.
6: I didn't think so. Yeah. Can I also say, ask if Karen of Altona Meadows is here? No?
0: No.
6: I was hoping she would come.
0: With a bit of luck, she'll give us a call and we'll be able to chat with her.
6: Yeah, if you're listening, can you please ring in?
0: Very good. Okay, you can probably actually take over and we'll do a little bits and pieces as we go along. What we should do is we'll go to the phones and have a chat with Sam from Harvey and see if he can work this one out. Hello, Sam.
1: Good morning. Who's it, Trevor?
0: Yeah, hi, Sam.
1: How you going?
0: Going pretty good, Sam. Now, Sam, it's not... No, for people who know Sam, he is extremely, extremely good at Rolling Stones questions. Very good at Rolling Stones. So, and Sam...
1: You got a Rolling Stones question?
0: No, I haven't got one.
1: You got
0: one.
1: A Rolling...

0: No.
1: Well, you're not going to ask me a question, because generally when you ask me a question, I can never answer it.
0: I'll ask you a question.
1: All right, and I'll ask for people for assistance. Am I allowed to get that, Sam?
0: Which member of the Rolling Stones was born on the 18th of December 1943?
1: Anybody? Oh, yes.
2: Mick Jagger?
1: Mick Jagger?
0: And Keith Richards.
1: Was one of the two. All right, Sam, the question is which emperor is believed to have planned to make his horse Incitatus a consul?
0: An emperor you're looking for?
1: An emperor.
0: An emperor. Julius Caesar?
1: No. Good emperor, though, but not the one. Thank you.
0: Okay, thank you,
1: Sam. Who have we got here?
3: From Diamond Creek, and it's an absolute privilege to be here, Trevor.
1: Thank you. Thank you very much. Yeah. Do you know who it is?
3: The
1: emperor that decided, who he planned to make his horse Incitatus a consul.
3: Oh.
1: I do like a pause.
3: No, I don't. Can That's I have okay. a go at the theme?
1: Yes, you can.
3: Yes. Probably wrong, but anyway, Roman Empire.
1: Thank you. That's exactly what it is. And for the first time, because it's never been done before, and the generosity from the ABC, we'll give you a fridge magnet for actually working.
3: Thank you.
1: So pop up, and Deb, can you pass that across? Oh, actually, Lee will do that. Thank you, Lee. George. Hello, George.
4: G'day, Trev.
1: How are you?
4: George from Lakembo here.
1: Good to
4: travel all the way from Sydney.
1: Thank you for coming down. Now, I'm just looking at these questions and I'm feeling that you may know a few of them.
4: Well, I was going to whisper the answer into Vicky's ear, but I thought you were watching, so it might be.
1: So the question is, which emperor is believed to have planned to make his horse Incitatus a consul?
4: It was that very naughty boy Caligula.
1: It was. He was very naughty, and we'll leave that on the back burner and we'll talk about that. No, we're not going to talk about that at all. Deb, you ready for the next question? So, George, you can choose either an according, a who, or a cupid.
4: What was that, according?
1: Yes, we have an according question. The only reason we have an according question is because I couldn't work out how to make it something else. So we've called it according.
4: Okay, let's go with that one.
1: You want that one?
5: Hi, George. According to legend, what were Romulus and Remus suckled by?
4: A she-wolf.
1: They were. Well done. Congratulations. Round of applause, because we always need one of those. Oh, you see, I'm looking at these questions.
4: I knew that those Latin studies at high school.
1: Would help you out. I haven't got a snippet today because it was a little bit too difficult, because normally if you're doing really, really well and I know you're going to answer the questions, I'll make the snippet a little bit harder. So I haven't got one of those to do for you today. So we have a who question or a cupid question.
4: Let's go who first.
1: Go the who question.
6: Hi, George, you're doing well. Who is the Roman equivalent of Aphrodite?
4: That would be Venus.
1: It is. Congratulations and well done.
4: I'm also of Greek background, so mythology questions are right up my alley.
1: Last question. We'll see how you go with this one. Are you ready and prepared? If I had a drum roll,
4: ready and willing.
1: Here we go. Cupid, draw back your bow and let your arrow go straight to where?
4: Straight to your lover's heart and mine. That close enough? Straight to your lover's heart and mine.
1: Yeah, that's exactly right. Congratulations, George. Well done. Well done. And a fridge magnet for you. You would have a fridge magnet, wouldn't you?
4: The odd one or two.
1: The odd one or two. Thank you very much, George. And it's great to see you and meet you as well, because we know you very well from the program over a number of years, and thank you.
4: Oh, well, I consider it also a privilege to have been here, Trevor.
1: Good on you, mate. Thank you.
4: And I don't know what they're trying to imply, having all these dinosaurs. They've got these little model dinosaurs on stage. So I don't think they're trying to give you a hint, Trevor.
1: Yeah, thanks for recognising that, George. We've got two beautiful dinosaurs. Are these available in the gift shop, I wonder? Because I tell you what, they'd be good to have. I just wanted to talk a little bit with Carolyn and Deb about the Overnice Facebook site, which they've been operating for a while. Are many of you part of this site that you know and are aware of it? Hands going up all over the place. So thank you. Tell us a little bit about the history of the site.
5: The Overnights group was started by Jeff from Canada, who lives here, and it was in 2007. And he was a big fan of yours, and originally he named it after you. It was the Trevor Chapel, I think, of the ABC Overnights Discussion Group.
1: Which was very kind.
5: And then, so he was very busy working in that and asked me to take over as moderator, and that would be about 2016 or 15, something like that. And through COVID, Carolyn was busy doing the quizzes, and which really sustained a lot of people. And so I asked her to come on board as a fellow admin, really. And that was... How many years ago was that, Carolyn?
6: Oh,
5: I've lost track.
6: I know. quite a few.
1: One of the things that we've always wanted to do on this program is to keep the program very positive. Mm. And one of the things that both of you have done extremely well is to create a Facebook site that is also positive, and that's positive for the people who participate, and that is also positive for the people who read it. And so why was that a decision to do that as well, Carolyn?
6: Because there's enough nastiness in the world. Mm. People just need to be nice. Both Deb and I are big believers in, if you've got something nasty to say, this isn't the space for it.
1: Yeah.
6: There are avenues if you've got a complaint or something you don't like, but we've always been very supportive and encouraging of all the presenters or the producers, guests, regular correspondents that you have on, and we're really proud of that because I think all of those people I've just mentioned are all members of the page. Mm. So we want to protect them as well as protect all our members from any negativity. Yeah. Negativity. It's just we're really proud of the page and what a great bunch of people we have. 99.9% of that people are fabulous.
1: How many? Are there 15,000 members?
5: It's yeah. 15,000.
1: 15,000, which is pretty good. Which is pretty good indeed. Look, thank you. I'm terrified about what you've got next to you.
6: Yes, Trevor. I've taken it... Well, we've taken it on behalf of all the members of our page. Something little I whipped up a little bit earlier.
1: Oh, it's got bows on it.
6: It's got a big bow on it. It's, I'll let you open it.
1: I'm trying my best. I know this is probably not the best thing for radio, but I'm trying my best to be able to open this. Oh, isn't it amazing?
6: I will post this on the page later on.
1: It's a lovely framed... Is it a poem?
6: It is a poem that I whipped up.
1: Aren't you good writing a poem?
6: I know poems can be a bit ill. But...
1: No, because it's a lovely one. I'll read the first paragraph. For 26 remarkable years, while most of the world was fast asleep and welcomed us with warmth and laughter and gave us memories we'll always keep. That's the first part. Thank you. That is so kind.
6: You're our very pleasure. Welcome.
5: It's our pleasure. We love you.
6: You'll be very missed.
1: That will go up on the wall, I guarantee.
5: Straight to the pool room.
1: Well, if I had a pool room, I'd put it in there. I don't have a pool room, but maybe I need to build one.
6: You need to build one now. You've got time.
1: Thank you. I've been determined that throughout this whole process of saying goodbye, that I managed not to get teary. And if I read this...
6: Might
1: I
6: have to get
1: will.
6: Someone to read it out.
1: I think I probably will.
6: Because I don't think I could even read it out without getting teary.
1: Thank you so much, both of you, for all of the work you've done. Thank you.
6: Thanks, Trevor.
5: Thank you, Trevor.
1: Isn't that great? I won't read it all out because I probably will get teary. You're listening to Overnights on ABC Radio, one of the people that has been joining us for a long time. Actually, Scott Goodings is here as well, who we won't be talking to on air, but it's so good. Do you want to stand up for us, Scott? Because it is so good to see you here. Scott... has been part of this program pretty well from the beginning. And so we've got to know each other very well over that period of time, and what a wonderful contributor you've been over that period of time. Phenomenal knowledge. And if you want to talk TV with Scott, he's always up for it. We will, in just a second, have a chat with Janet McLeod, because she's here. And we want to talk to you about visits to the museum, the things that you have at home that may belong in a museum, and we'll try and keep ourselves out of it. But some of those little knickknacks that you have at home that could be part of a museum, we'll talk about those things. So if you want to be part of that conversation, then please do. If you're listening at home and want to join us, 1300 800 222 is the number, and you can give us a call and be part of any conversation that we have during the day. Janet McLeod up next.
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1: And as I said, you can join us on 1300 800 222. Any of the people that are here today, of which I would say, what have we got, about 2,000, 3,000, 4,000 sitting here in the museum as we speak. And thank you to Museum Victoria, to the Melbourne Museum, for having us here, because it is a beautiful museum, and the space that we're sitting in with dinosaurs around us. There's even a dinosaur up the back that we'll have a chat with a little bit later on in the program. I got to say, when people make a commitment to turning up to an outside broadcast, turning up here as a dinosaur is one hell of a commitment. Hello, Janet McLeod.
10: Ever.
1: We'll get your microphone.
10: Yeah, if my microphone could be on, then it'd also be very helpful.
1: Aren't you looking very glamorous today?
10: And I didn't even bother to dress up. I was just wearing this today. There you go. I was going to wear my dinosaur outfit, but I'm so glad I chose not to today. Because I would be completely...
1: There's a little bit of competition.
10: Now, for the people who are live, this is possibly the first time I've seen Trevor with shoes on. And also, he's wearing a shirt that doesn't have holes in it. Unless your T-shirt is...
1: No, okay. Maybe not. A little.
10: All right. It is as it should be.
1: Thank you for pointing that out.
10: I feel it's a community service announcement.
1: I wasn't sure
10: occasion.
1: What the rules would be as far as a museum was concerned and bare feet. So I thought I'd do the right thing.
10: Well, I wasn't sure what the rules were, because I did bring something. Because, here's the thing. We have been talking about the things that we've loved at museums. And one of the things I know, certainly at Melbourne Museum, when I first went to Melbourne Museum, when it was in a different location, and it was at where the State Library of Victoria is, where I sometimes host story time, do drop in, and the pile of taxidermied animals always struck me. And there is one animal in particular which is quite famous, which is what could only be described as the sad otter. I'm not sure if anybody here has seen the sad otter. It is one of those pieces of taxidermy that is, let's just say, not seen to be of the highest standard. But I have got something in my personal collection which I feel rivals that particular
1: thing. The sad
10: otter. And I'm not exactly sure what animal it is, but it is... Now, for everybody who can't see that, i.e. everybody listening, how could we describe this?
1: We'll describe it as it looks like a terrifying thin cat with spots that is snarling. Oh, don't aim it at me. It is the most hideous-looking thing I've ever seen.
10: It is, and that is part of my personal collection. And because it was so hideous... I decided I'd just put a little sombrero on it just to make it a little bit more acceptable. So I own that.
1: You own that?
10: A friend took a photo of it. He saw it in the front the front window of a particular market, a bazaar, and he took a photo of it and uploaded it onto social media saying, "Oh, my God, look at this." I have never jumped in my car and raced down to somewhere so quick and went, "How much is it? Yeah, I'll take it." and I have never regretted it until this moment when I've realised that it is quite old taxidermy. And they used to preserve these. If there's any museum staff here, you might... Arsenic? Is arsenic one of the things they used to... Anyway...

0: Don't lick it.
1: No,
0: that's,
1: I won't.
0: That's
1: I
0: all I can say.
1: Guarantee that.
0: No.
1: If you want to join us, 1-300-800-222, or anyone in the studio with it, I can call it a studio, can't I?
0: Yeah, it's a studio.
1: It's a big studio. What exhibition fascinated you as a child when you went to the museum? And what are the experiences that you remember so well from the museum? Because I can remember that when we used to go to a museum, you know how you always had one of those little fact sheets?
0: Oh, yes.
1: And you'd go there and you'd have to tick things off
0: as
1: you went through. And many of us didn't actually finish any of it, but you just enjoyed running around the museum and having a look and going up and down the stairs.
0: And just sort of swapping with other people.
1: And cheating.
0: Yeah, I wasn't that person.
1: Oh,
0: I was the nerd.
1: You were always the person.
0: I know!
1: So if you have any of those you'd like to do, and we also wanted to take a look at... There's the idea, and I think Vegemite, is it Vegemite that has become part?
0: That's it. The City of Melbourne is heritage listing certain things, including the smell of the Vegemite factory. So we are thinking about things that can be the non-tangible things that you think that, and it's not just the smells, maybe it's the touch or a gesture, like, for example, the gesture of making a phone call where you've got your thumb and your pinky finger extended and it's like, hey, give me a call. That's going to become redundant.
1: Well, I didn't like looking at you... Looking on your arm to see what time it is.
0: Yeah, what's the time? Yeah, tapping your wrist as to what time it is.
1: I go past the Vegemite factory on my way to work, and I love that smell when I come into work. Yeah.
0: Oh yes.
1: It's one of those joys.
0: It is a joy.
1: 1-300-800-222. If any of you do have any stories about museums that you've been to, when you do go through it, I remember there was always that sad otter, but where you said, like, not at the museums anymore because it has changed extensively, but always just had that little bit that was wearing off the side because it had been there for quite a while.
0: Yeah.
1: And you're always worried about those ones.
0: Oh, yeah, where you go, there's stuffing coming out of that.
1: I wonder if
0: what is that?
1: What's
0: really
1: happening?
0: What's that residue under that?
1: So if you want to join us, 1-300-800-222, or if anyone here would like to tell us about their journeys and your experiences within the museums, or if there's something that isn't tangible that you think should be in there, when you take a look at it, because I can remember going to my grandparents' place and seeing some of the stuff that was in that kitchen, including their stove, and then going to a museum and seeing all of the stuff that was in my grandparents' kitchen in the museum.
0: Isn't it? There's something about going to a museum and there's those exhibitions that's like, hey, do you remember these? Do you remember the 90s and all this stuff? And you go, I still use that. I've got that camera. It's my camera.
1: And isn't it? It's frightening when you see that thing that you've actually got. Or I don't know if you've ever gone back to your primary school. I remember that one of the exhibitions that there was about teaching and the schools, which the school that I used to go to is now a museum in Mundaring, which is scary in itself.
0: How old are you?
1: No, I'm not saying.
0: Okay.
1: And within that, there was that classroom with all of the stuff that we used to use within the classroom, like a blackboard, chalk, a duster.
0: The Trevor Chappell Memorial Ruler.
1: Ruler that was always there. As I said, if you want to join us, please. Has anyone got any stories that they'd like to tell? Yes, please.
2: When I was a little girl, I was at my grandfather's house, and my dad said to my brother and I, be careful when you go in the lounge room, the cat's looking really angry. And because kids are curious, my brother and I went straight into the lounge room, and it was his favourite cat, 23 years old. He'd had it stuffed, but it actually looked more traumatic than that, and I can't get the picture out of my head.
1: I've always wondered if people would ever do that.
2: Yeah, I don't know. Yeah, but it was they weren't very good at their craft. Yeah. It was horrifying. It was sitting on the top of the couch.
0: Yeah, somebody please take a photo.
1: Did it look like that?
0: Yeah, take a photo of the one that I've got and put it on the Facebook page because I think
2: it looked like it had
0: died
2: a horrible death. That's all I can say. I'm like...
0: You know what?
2: Speechless.
0: What's sad is that when a taxidermist has items that haven't been picked up, when people's pets. I used to work at a gothic shop, a gothic collectibles shop in St Kilda called Charlie Weaver, if anybody remembers. And so we had some

0: stock from a taxidermist, and I can reliably tell you that there is a Staffordshire Terrier that was called George that was bought by Luna Park and is now part of the ghost train ride. So go visit George.
1: I always thought that if you had a Staffy or something, it would make quite a good sort of a footstool.
0: Oh, it would. They're quite chonky, aren't they?
1: They're quite chonky and it'd work quite well.
0: There's somebody down the back.
1: Yes.
2: Morning, Trev. It's Mark.
1: Hi, Mark. How are you?
2: I'm well.
1: Oh, wave. You're way up the back there.
2: Up the back. Yeah, I worked at the Burke Museum in Beechworth for quite some time. And when it comes to sort of disreputable-looking taxidermy, that place has got... it's got a thylacine.
0: Oh.
2: Oh. Yeah, no, but the thylacine really does look like it has been extinct for a considerable amount of time.
0: Oh, no.
2: And then we've got a cabinet full of birds up there, but the birds got mites. So we had to get all the birds out of the cabinets and put them in a big freezer for about 3 weeks. Didn't do them much good, I can tell you. And then they decided that they actually knew why we were all barking mad, because all the cabinets, which are full of these taxidermied things which are cured with arsenic, leaked.
0: Oh, yes. This is starting to really explain a lot about me too. Now
1: what?
0: I think about it.
1: Is it the stuff? Which,
0: just
1: which
0: the arsenic and the going nuts thing. Now, something else that I happen to know, what's it called backstage at the museum? Mm. Behind the scenes in this museum, because I have done, I did a Science Week thing here, and I was allowed to go behind the scenes here, and I happen to know that they have got a tub, a massive tub, with spare parts for their giant squid here, and also they've got this room where it's just like stacks of taxidermy, and because people who work in cultural institutions are a little bit whimsical, you know, like the packing materials, when there's those foam sheets.
1: Yeah.
0: There's penguins out the back here. They've made little outfits for them. They've got bow ties. They've made taxidermy little tuxedos.
1: Can I go back to Marg for just a second? Because I just wanted to do a follow-up question. Because as you were talking about that the birds had to go in the freezer at the museum, I was just wondering whether or not it was the freezer where everybody put their food.
2: No, it arrived on the back of a truck, Trev. Yeah, I know. Well,
1: I was trying to work out, like, if someone was in there to get their milk or they were making a coffee and they accidentally opened the freezer and there was a swan looking out.
2: No, where I work now, which is the Department of Broken Dreams, we have the poo fridge and people have been known to put their lunch
0: don't put your chocolate mousse in there.
1: What's the poo fridge?
2: When you're taking environmental health samples from restaurants, you put them somewhere till you can get them on the plane.
1: Oh, dear.
2: And sometimes there's other stuff as well as food.
1: You would be really careful, wouldn't you?
0: You really would.
2: Yeah, it's a trick for new players.
1: Thank you.
0: No stealing people's lunch.
1: Thank you, I think, but thank you.
2: Oh, no, you're welcome, Trev.
1: If anyone else has got any stories either about museums, we will move away from the poo fridge, maybe.
0: We've got there in the third row.
1: We've got lines. We'll talk to people on the phone as well. Sharon and Eric and Rhett and Peter, if you can hang on, we'll come to you as well.
3: Oh, g'day again, Trev. It's George again. On the line of taxidermy, it's interesting sometimes you can go to certain stores that are like museums. And one I was in mind of is in Sydney's western suburbs that I stumbled across quite accidentally. It was a gun shop. And it actually had, you know, those sort of trophy animals that are stuck on the wall?
1: Yeah, yeah, yeah.
3: It literally, you wouldn't think you'd find them anymore, but it had across the wall. And it also had stuffed taxidermy, including things like cats and dogs, as well as, you know, game animals. And I just thought a certain personality type. And also, just to give you an idea, the other thing it had was all these amazing, huge, massive sculptures of things like the Predator and the Terminator made out of scrap metal. These things were absolutely amazing. So just to have the contrast of all these different types. And one other store that I just might briefly mention, totally different. There was a store that used to be in Sydney, sadly no longer, called Mow and More. And this guy was an Australian guy, and he used to import, this was before the changes in China, and he used to import all the old kitsch merchandise and souvenirs and posters from Mao's China, and he actually even looked like Mao. He sort of had that kind of hairstyle with receding forehead. So this guy's an Aussie guy. He used to go there and pick up all this stuff, and there's all this

0: colourful, you know, with, you know, sort of a young Chinese woman looking like heroines holding swords and, you know, the type like that. And the
1: whole story,
0: this is at least two stories worth of stuff. It was incredible.
1: Jenny,
0: it was like a museum, but it was a store.
1: You'd love that.
2: That's anything that's just that little bit kitsch or that lot bit kitsch.
1: Lot bit kitsch.
2: Yeah, that's my sort of jam.
1: Let's have a chat with Sharon and Jeff, who are joining us. Outside, this is the inside group of people that are nice and close. So we're talking
3: to
1: Sharon.
3: How are you, Trent?
1: Is that Sharon or Jeff? Well, I'm presuming that's Jeff.
3: Yes. Jeff, I'm here too. We have beaten you to retirement.
1: Oh, I see. Now, you want to talk about the Eden Museum?
3: Yes, please. We have the skeleton of Old Tom.
1: Who's Old Tom?
3: He was a whale that used to help the whalers hunt the humpback.
1: Ah, so this is a killer whale.
3: Yes, the Dorker.
1: Yep.
3: Yeah, I think he died in 1932.
1: Do you know how he got the name Old Tom?
3: No, I don't.
1: Because we've got a museum, we've got a whale here that we're going to investigate a little bit later, and I'm telling you, it's huge.
3: Okay.
1: It's huge.
3: Well, Old Tom was an orca.
1: Yeah.
3: And the book's been written about him.
1: So this, and I presume this is when they would use him to help round up the whales so that they could bring them in, which is a bit sad, really, Sharon, isn't it?
3: Sharon. Yeah, it is, but it's pretty special.
1: It is. Thank you very much to both of you for joining us.
3: And
4: thank you.
3: Have a great time
4: now from the bakery.
1: Good on you. Thank you.
2: One of the things I like is a roadside museum.
1: Hmm.
2: A roadside museum or an attraction that has got a museum just tacked into it.
1: Yep.
2: Like, you know, one of the big things. And one of my favourites was the giant worm in Gippsland. There's some little frisson of excitement happening in the audience. The giant worm in Gippsland. It was because of course the largest earthworms on Earth are in a very particular area in Gippsland, and so somebody's gone, well, you know, there's in between Melbourne and the Phillip Island where the penguins are. Let's just build a giant worm. And so it was a great exhibition, and it had such things as you could do a worm's eye view, like if you're a kid you'd crawl through and pop your head up, and there was also a part that said, what does a worm smell like?
1: And
2: you'd lift up a lid and you'd smell and you go, creosote, fantastic.
1: We'll come back and we'll talk more about large worms. And anybody else that has any stories to tell about museums, then please do. And if you're on the line, hang on, because Rhett and Peter and Deb will come to you in just a little bit. You are listening to Overnights on ABC Radio. And now it's time for us to head off to the next ABC News.
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6: ABC News, good morning. I'm Noni Edwards. The search for a child missing on SA's southeast coast will resume at first light after the body of a woman and another child were recovered yesterday. Police were called to an area near Cape Northumberland Road to reports a vehicle was left with its engine running. The officer attending discovered the bodies of a 36-year-old woman and her toddler in the water, and police hold grave fears for another child. Limestone Coast Police Officer Trent Cox says it was a tough decision to call off the search last night, but it will continue today.
7: We all want to find the missing child. We wish incidents like this didn't happen, but we've got to maintain the safety of not just emergency services, but we've been assisted by a number of volunteers as well.
6: Queensland's decided not to adopt the new Oz Alert emergency warning system for the coming bushfire season, despite the federal government declaring its first nationwide test a success. Kaveh Akbari reports.
8: Millions of devices lit up during

0: their homes, with the region facing what's been dubbed the fire of the century. Authorities say the massive blaze near Bordeaux could take weeks or even months to extinguish. In neighbouring Spain, authorities are fearful conditions could worsen for two major fires, one near Madrid and the other near Valencia on the east coast. Jean-François Millien, who lives just outside Bordeaux, says it's probably the most damaging fires he can remember.
1: It's incredible. It's, I would say, cataclysmic. There are fires, I don't know if they are still out of control, that have burned thousands of hectares, forcing many people to evacuate their homes.
0: US President Donald Trump says Washington is in very deep talks with Iran, but warns he's ready for strong military action if diplomacy fails. Mr. Trump's told US outlet Axios there's not much time left for negotiations, that they will go fast or not at all. It comes as Saudi Arabia, Jordan and Iraq all report coming under drone fire, with Riyadh blaming an Iran-backed militia group in Iraq. Iran's foreign ministry has said it's currently unwilling to return to direct police talks, peace talks rather. India's youth-led movement, whose protests led to the resignation of the country's education minister, says hundreds of students are yet to be released, breaking a promise by Prime Minister Narendra Modi. With more, here's the BBC's Anbarasan Etharajan.
2: The cockroach Janata Party said apart from the detentions, hundreds of others were being harassed in the Indian capital and other states. It also said there had been reports of detention of volunteers supporting protesters with logistics. The movement warned that any failure to release those detained or withdraw cases would amount to a breach of trust. The government said it had accepted all the demands of the movement, including assurances that no punitive action would be taken against the demonstrators.
0: Ukrainian President Volodymyr Zelensky has met with new British Prime Minister Andy Burnham in a visit Mr. Burnham says signals the country's unwavering support for Kyiv. Mr. Zelensky's visit is the first by a foreign leader since Mr. Burnham took office a week ago. His predecessor Sir Keir Starmer was in Kyiv less than 2 weeks ago in his last overseas trip before leaving office. And in sport, Australia's swimmers are preparing for another busy night at the Commonwealth Games in Glasgow. Molly O'Callaghan leads three Australians in the final of the women's 100 metres freestyle, while Sam Short continues his packed schedule in the men's 800 metres freestyle. A number of Australian track and field stars will also compete in the first night of the athletics finals. Earlier today, artistic gymnast Kate McDonald claimed gold in the women's uneven bars, while James Hardy picked up bronze medals in both the men's floor exercise and men's rings. You're up to date with the latest from ABC News.
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4: South Australia's weather for Tuesday, showers about the southern agricultural area and west coast extending to the northern agricultural area. 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
9: What a wonderful audience we have here with us this morning at the Melbourne Museum. Janet McLeod is with us as well. I need to say the time, because there are certain things that need to be done at this time of the morning, otherwise people complain. 6 minutes past three, 6 minutes past one in Western Australia, 24 minutes to three in South Australia, and 24 minutes to three also in the Northern Territory.
10: Oh, there we go. By the way, can I just point out, I did not get the national alert on my phone.
9: Did you?
10: No! No, so if there's a national emergency, can somebody please text message me? I just emojis will do, so if it's nuclear war, just a mushroom or, you know.
9: You must be one of the few people that didn't get one.
10: Well, look,
9: Have you got an old 3G phone or something? An old Motorola?
10: You mean my Nokia 610 didn't cut it? No, I've got a... Look, it's an old Samsung, but it was a damn Samsung 8. I would have thought that would have been fine, but not, apparently no.
9: Well, that's good. That means you're special, and it means
10: I'm,
9: that you
10: I'm
9: can
10: special,
9: say
10: and they value me in some other way than saving my life, so that's great.
9: We're taking a look this morning at museums with Jenna McLean.

0: We're taking your calls on your experiences at museums. Do you have something that belongs in a museum that perhaps if you were to donate it, they would welcome it with open arms, like that weird cat thing that Janet McLeod has brought in?
1: It's definitely not an ocelot.
0: Well, there was a suggestion it was an ocelot.
1: No, no. Look at the pattern. It's not. No, it's some sort of a native cat potentially from Sri Lanka, but it's... hard to tell. It's just been really badly done. So anybody who can identify that.
0: Let's have a chat with Rhett, who joins us from Canberra. Hello, Rhett. Oh.
2: And I couldn't make it.
0: There you are. Hi, Rhett.
2: I actually have some glass negatives that I thought should be in the museum.
0: Glass negatives from where?
2: Don't know where they were actually given to me some years ago, and I'm not sure where they're from, but they're probably about a 5 by 7 millimetre, and they're of very old scenes. Like there's a village, there's a family that are, you know, a lady with a picnic basket, some little kids, and they're actually cutting up some straw or something to make chaff.
0: I don't even know what a glass negative is.
1: I know what they are.
0: Yeah.
1: It's a negative that's made of glass.
2: Yes,
1: I have to explain the darndest things to Trevor sometimes.
2: And it's about 5 by 7.
0: Yeah.
2: Instead of having, you know, they used to have, you know, the negatives in a roll, a film roll. Well, this is actually individual separate glass ones.
1: Yes, it's sort of like a slide type effect.
0: So, what is this before we had the film negatives?
1: Before film, before celluloid.
0: How do you know that?
1: Oh, because I know photographers. I know photographers use weird old techniques.
0: Thank you very much, Rhett. Has anyone else here got a story that they'd like to tell? We've got someone up the back. What is it with the back people? What's happening with the front people down here? I'll force you to tell a story in a minute. Up the back.
3: Hi, my name's Caroline.
0: Hi, Caroline.
3: When I was a child in England, we found a large lump of resin on the beach, and my father thought it was ambergris from a whale's, you know, they throw it up.
0: There's money involved in that.
3: Yes, exactly. He weighed it and he thought, we can pay off the house, you know. So we went to the Natural History Museum and we went into the back of it and met one of the researchers there, and she tested it and said, I'm sorry, it's not ambergris. But she got a very large bit out and she said, this would be worth thousands because it's used in perfumes and things. But the guys who found it were so pleased with themselves, they smoked cigars over it. And you could still smell the cigars. It made it absolutely useless.
1: Oh.
0: So what was the resin? Did you ever find out what the resin
3: was?
0: Yeah,
3: it was off a ship's cables, apparently.
0: That's not it. But how good would it have been if it had ambergris?
3: Yeah, but I mean, I'd be rich.
0: Didn't get to pay the house off.
1: I mean, ship's grease, it's sort of like a special ingredient for Old Spice, surely. Like a really Old Spice.
0: Joining us as well is Deb from Bacchus Marsh. What have you got for us, Deb?
4: Yeah, hey, Trevor. I'm sorry to hear you going, but welcome to the world of retirees. I've been retired a few years. It takes a little while to transition, but you'll do it. However, I was a young girl from the western suburbs in 1980, and my first job was at the State Library. Now, in those days, the State Library and the museum were on the same complex.
0: Yep.
4: And it really opened up my eyes. There's three things that I'd like to say. The first was I'd never been to a planetarium before, and they used to invite all of the staff to pre-shows of the shows that were coming up at the planetarium, and we would go and look at these shows during working hours, and it was just the most amazing, amazing thing to be part of. The second thing, if this is what your show is triggering my memory, the State Library and the museum, you only are seeing like, I don't know, an eighth of their collections. In any case, somebody who was... I used to work in historic pictures, and somebody wanted something from one of the warehouses. Now, there was this huge warehouse in Abbotsford where all of the non-catalogued or, you know, briefly catalogued items were stored. And I've got to tell you, and all your guests, it was like working into an alternative universe. Can you imagine, you know, stuffed animals, parts of machinery that you didn't ever know anything about, you know, old photographs, old watercolours, old works of art, just almost higgledy-piggledy in a warehouse. It really opened my eyes. It was almost like a night from the museum.
0: Was it a bit scary?
4: Yeah, it was, because I was only, like, I grew up in Sunshine. I didn't know that it existed. Yeah. I didn't know that it existed. But I was lucky enough to be with a curator from the museum, because nobody in the library really knew how to get some of the stuff out of the Abbotsford Stock Warehouse. So I had to go with a curator to show me around, and even he got lost in regard to where this particular item was.
0: Look.
4: So it's an incredibly formative memory for me.
0: Yep.
4: And thank you for revealing it to me. But lastly, and also, my birthday is on New Year's Eve. And everybody, my birthday is New Year's Day, but everybody's always having too good a night on New Year's Eve. And I really want to thank you and Pav for when you did a New Year's Eve show.
0: Yeah.
4: It was one of, I don't know if you remember it.
0: No.
4: But I just sat there on my own, on my birthday, with a glass of champagne, celebrating myself, listening to you two guys.
0: Thank you.
4: And you were just amazing. Really, you were amazing. It was one of the best New Year's Eves I've had on my own.
0: Thank you very much for joining us and telling us the story. Thank you. Now, here we also have someone with Julie with a story to tell.
5: Yeah, hi. So this is, we're just over here, Trev.
0: Ah, hello.
5: Hello. So
0: did
5: yeah,
0: I have
5: we're
0: that
5: in our
0: vague
5: hoodies,
0: look on my face?
5: And we good. Brought our bedding along. It's Marnie and Jesse from Morwell.
0: Hi.
5: And I wanted to talk about, we were in Eden recently and we went to the Mary MacKillop Museum. And yeah, it was interesting. They made the museum in her honour because her mother was in a shipwreck just off the coast there. So really beautiful tribute, and
6: I just want to talk about in regard to the giant worm.
0: Yes.
7: I'm so glad we're going back there, because I had not finished speaking about it.
6: I actually grew up on the Bass Coast, and I went there a fair bit. It was just outside of Bass. There were actually two sections. There was one where you crawl through the worm, or there was a walkthrough where there were mirrors on the side.
0: Yeah.
6: And you walk through the giant worm, and it was also half a wildlife sanctuary too.
7: They combined a lot of things. The walk through the worm, it was kind of like, imagine, it was kind of like a U-shaped disco,
6: yes.
7: Really. It was like...
6: Yeah.
7: It was like
0: mirror balls?
7: Yeah, what's that?
0: Was there a mirror ball?
7: But there was just lots of flashing lights. Yeah. And there was also a little cinema.
6: Oh, I must have misremembered that, yeah.
7: Yeah, there was a cinema that had on continual reel, just a little documentary. And a lot of it, I just remember a lot of it consisted of men in shorts and gumboots lying flat on their stomachs and pulling massive worms the size of fire hoses out of glutinous mud. And it was one of the weirdest, almost pervy kind of things I've ever seen.
0: Well put with that too. Did they have any of the big worms in there?
6: Yes.
0: Aren't they weird looking? Like, they're about, what, 5-6 foot long?
6: Yeah,
0: or
6: they're very squirmy.
0: Squirmy.
7: They're very squirmy. I wonder what's happened to the ones that used to live there. Somebody who lives there, please ring in and let us know.
6: I think they might have moved them to Wildlife Wonderland in Grantville.
7: Oh, well, I'm going straight there.
6: I think that's where they moved all those animals. I might be wrong, though.
7: All right. Yeah. Well, if anybody's got any intel on where I can find those giant earthworms, I'm in.
0: Someone sent photos. We were talking about them the other day. Some photos. They're horrendous.
7: They're so big, and you can hear them as they... through the ground. And that's an accurate impersonation, by the way.
0: We'll go to calls. And who else have we got here to talk to this morning? Joan also joins us. Hello, Joan.

0: trip. I actually lived in Gippsland when they found, I think, the original big worm.
1: It's becoming a whole worm thing.
2: I am so happy with how this is going.
0: No, well, I didn't ring in to talk about the worms, but I just thought, well, I'd have to tell you now I'm back home in Perth. But I had a young girl come in to help me to clean out my cupboards and drawers in my kitchen. And I had to sit there and explain to her what all the things were in my cupboards and drawers.
1: Example?
0: Flour sifter, egg beater, jar opener, can opener. I even had a toaster that was purchased in 1962.
1: Is that one of those ones with the little flap things on the side?
0: The little Bakelite handle.
1: Yeah,
0: and on either side.
1: Did you always find that it was a bit strange that it had a little toast holder on the top of it where you would put the toast on the top?
0: I took mine off. I didn't like that, so I don't know where that's gone. That's gone forever. But this was one that came, the little thing on top to keep the toast warm.
1: Yeah, but it didn't. That was the whole thing about it. My grandparents used to use it and put the toast in the top. And whenever the toast, it was always cold.
2: It's like the toast rack where it's the most redundant thing ever, but because you get the toast and you go, well, that's cardboard now.
0: Anyway, I also have to tell you, as I put my nightie on last night, I thought, oh, my God, I bought this in 2002.
1: So what do you think that needs to, be put in an exhibition somewhere?
0: Well, it's 2002 and I'm still wearing it.
2: See, I've got a stall at a vintage market. I would sell that. That's vintage.
0: Oh, no. It's too comfortable.
2: Oh, okay. No taking your nightie.
0: No, nobody's taking my nightie. I've actually got three that I bought in the same year, and I'm still wearing the three of them. I mean, not all at the same time.
2: But, well, it could be very cold.
1: Joan, thank you for taking us there.
0: Yeah. Okay. But I love all the best to you, Trevor.
1: All the best
0: and
1: to you too.
0: I was in the Melbourne Museum in March this year. I took my little great grandson to the dinosaur exhibition. And it is amazing.
1: It is. It's wonderful. Yeah. We'll take a little walk around the Dinosaur Museum a little bit later on. Janet, tell us about the prize that we have in front of us here.
2: Well, look, we have got a collection of the Sad Otter merchandise, the famous bit of taxidermy. Now, Trevor, I don't know if you've appreciated the Sad Otter.
1: Now I understand.
2: I'm showing Trevor a picture of the Sad Otter.
1: It doesn't look too sad to me.
2: Well, look.
1: It's grumpy.
2: Well, I'm not surprised it's grumpy after the stuffing it's got. So
1: so what we'll do is next person.
2: I've actually got some things that I wrapped the cat in too.
1: Have you got more in there?
2: I've got more stuff in here because does anybody accidentally inherit other people's collections? Because I've accidentally inherited a lot of T-shirts from the Doug Anthony All-Stars merchandise person. And so if anybody's a size large, then you can have that.
1: Oh, anyone interested?
2: Anybody? A Doug Anthony All-Stars large?
1: Did you like Doug Anthony All-Stars? There are plenty of people that love
2: it. It's from their Theatre Royal comeback.
1: Yeah.
2: It's not 90 size. Oh, hang on, wait a minute. And there's also a couple of other things.
1: What else have you got? Look at you coming in here with gifts.
2: It's got some cat hair on it, though.
1: Oh, that's all right.
2: And it's from that cat, and it's a Das Kapital T-shirt as well.
1: Nice, and it looks
2: there you go. Look at that.
1: And beautifully modelled, thank you.
2: So that's a large size, and that's a medium size.
1: Yes. Anyone else want a T-shirt?
2: Definitely they are. Here we go. Large, medium?
1: Medium. There we go.
2: There's that one and...
1: How you doing?
2: That one. That is not going to fit you. I'm going to tell you that much, sir. Oh, I just found something from... Here's a bit of advice. If your taxidermy has crumbled, if the mites...

0: have got into it.
1: Yes.
0: You haven't got it into the fridge in time. Mm-hmm. You can turn your pigeon into a brooch. That's just the head of a taxidermied fringe pigeon that's been turned into a brooch, and the audience reaction tells the story.
1: So would anyone like... Are you going to give that to someone?
0: No, no. No, I'm not going to do that to anybody except for me. But I do have some textile taxidermy, but that's just me.
1: Did you... Do you know, once upon a time, Janet used to come into the studio and we would do crafts together.
0: We did craft together. That was quite good.
1: It wasn't. It wasn't for me because I can't do crafts.
0: I think Trevor was very good at it.
1: Patronise me.
0: Yes, I am patronising him.
1: So we have a prize, so with the otter. So who have we got us to talk to?
2: Sure, I want the prize.
0: You're going to have just one of the things then if you're reluctant. We want enthusiastic consent.
1: Yes.
2: Hi, Janet and Trevor. Two things. When I was a little girl, we always had a stuffed squirrel in a glass case on our mantelpiece.
1: Nice.
2: It was pride of place in the lounge room. It was a very important item.
1: Did it have a name?
2: No.
1: Just squirrel?
2: No, I just used to have to dust it every Sunday morning. But, but the thing I really wanted to comment on, I've seen the big fat worm in real life. Janet, if you really want to go out in the field, they're in Erinundra Plateau, which is a wet rainforest in East Gippsland, and they're as long as your arm span.
0: Oh, my gosh.
2: And they're fat, like put your middle finger and thumb together. They're about that fat around.
0: What?
2: Yep. They're very,
1: I could just
2: very,
1: see you in a
2: real.
1: Pair of waders.
0: Yeah, absolutely would.
2: They're out there.
0: They're out there.
2: They're out there.
0: All you need is, do you have to wait for a good rain?
2: Well, it's a wet area anyway.
0: Oh, that's true.
2: If there's any forest left, they were.
1: Imagine the fish you could catch with that.
0: You can catch one of those whales.
1: Has anybody here got grandchildren or kids? Anyone got grandchildren?
0: Do they like otters?
1: Do they like otters?
0: Do they like slightly dodgy-looking otters?
1: I think so. What we should do, we'll pass them on to some people so that we can give those beautiful things that have been donated to us by the museum, because we were talking about otters. What else can we talk about that we can get stuff?
0: We give it away. This is great. I'm giving away stuff I don't need. We're giving away the otter merch.
1: Speaking of worms, Michelle has actually given us a call to talk about worms as we can continue this conversation. Hello, Michelle.
3: Hello, Trevor. Hi, Janet. How are you?
0: Very well now. What have you got?
1: I will say hello to the live audience that we have here as well, Michelle.
3: Hello, everybody. Are you having fun?
0: They're very enthusiastic.
3: Awesome, because I have the GGE in my back paddock in my property.
0: A GGE?
1: A what?
3: The giant Gippsland earthworm.
0: Oh, what?
3: Yes, I do.
0: You even have a nickname for it.
3: Well, no, they're called the giant Gippsland earthworms.
0: Great.
3: So they call them GGEs.
1: Yeah.
3: And I'm really fortunate. I had some excavation work done down near the creek, and I had to stand guard because two of the earthworms had been exposed, and I had several kookaburras and magpies watching eagerly to eat those worms.
0: Ooh.
1: They'd have to be big, wouldn't they?
3: Yeah, well, there
1: not
3: are
1: the worms.
3: Half of them were...
1: The things that are going to eat it.
3: Well, there was a family of kookaburras, I suppose.
0: Oh, okay, so they could gang up.
3: Yeah, and they were all eagerly waiting, and I said to the chap who was excavating, we're just going to wait here until these poor worms make their way back down into the ground. So
0: how do you guard? Do you just sort of look angrily at the kookaburra? Or...
3: Yeah, well, I just literally stood there. I did actually take a
0: hands
3: photograph.
0: Hands on hips.
1: Yeah, not it. Go on, give it a go.
3: I did take a photograph next to my dog and did put it up on a Facebook site and said, what do you do when your dog has worms? And sadly, people didn't realise what it was. They're going, kill it, it's a snake. Oh, my God. Oh, gross. But no, they're an amazing creature.
1: Imagine if the poor dog had worms like
0: that.
3: Yeah. Oh, no, that'd be gross. Anyway, I just wanted to say all the best, Trevor. I've loved your program for so, so long. Thank you.
1: Thank you. That's very kind. You are listening to Overnights on ABC Radio. We are at the Melbourne Museum having a lovely time with a terrific audience of people who have given so much time, not only to listen to the program, but have come in here at this time of the morning. So thank you to all of you for doing that.
0: We would like to thank all the elderly.

0: Insomniacs, and also the interstate truck drivers who've kept this program powering along.
1: I'll point it to, I just spilled a glass of water, by the way. I don't know if anyone noticed that. And so it's okay. We haven't put it on any of the equipment yet.
0: But it went on his shoes and they might dissolve. We're not sure.
1: Oh, that's a possibility. I never even thought of that.
0: Yeah.
1: Has anyone else got a story they'd like to tell? Otherwise, we'll take one more call from Lisa. Do you know what I wanted to know? Because one of the things that I have at home that still have is, you know, there's a, it's like a corkscrew on one end.
0: Yeah. Right?
1: And it's like a pick handle on the other end. So it's got this sharp pointy bit on one end.
0: Yeah.
1: And it sort of like screws in with this. No one knows what I'm talking about, do they? You do. Can we find someone that can tell me what that is? Because I've... Oh, no, they're shaking their head again.
0: So it's like a you're supposed to...
1: Well, it's a wooden bit, right?
0: Right.
1: And it's just really good for radio.
0: I'm pretty sure it's just a corkscrew.
1: It's not a corkscrew because it's got a spike on one end of it, like a really sharp metal spike on one end.
0: Maybe it's a corkscrew that's designed especially to try and discourage you from drinking wine.
1: Oh, and it would work.
0: Yeah.
1: It would work very, very well.
0: So you go, I'll just open the... Ow!
1: So, do you know what it is?
0: Somebody does.
1: We've worked out what it is because I, for the life of me, have no idea and I've always wanted to know. Is it an ice pick?
2: Yeah.
1: Is it an ice pick?
2: I think so.
1: A really small ice pick.
3: Yeah, it's an ice pick for breaking the when ice was in blocks.
1: Yeah.
3: So you chip the ice off to go in the drinks.
1: It's very little. Yeah. Like you'd have to get a fair whack.
3: You only want little bits of ice to be, good ice that they used to make in year one was very brittle anyway.
1: Thank you, because I've always wanted to know. Yeah. So
0: you've got a heritage ice pick.
1: Don't worry about that.
0: Look at that. Before ice cubes in a tray, you'd have to do a bit of chip, chip, chipping.
1: I won't be giving that out to anybody.
0: No, Trevor will need that when the next ice age comes and he needs a drink.
1: Janet McLeod, thank you for joining us.
0: Thank you, Trevor Chappell, for having me all these years.
1: It's been a long time. I remember the first time Janet came onto the program, we were doing a story about the CWA.
0: Oh, yes.
1: And we were taking a look at the CWA. And you were a young woman who had just joined the CWA.
0: That's how long ago it was. I was a young woman. I was on the front cover of MX, as it was, which was a newspaper they'd give away at train stations. And it was me being the younger face of the CWA, and so I was there in rock and roll gear with like knitting and doing it, sort of punching in the air, going, wah! I was the only CWA member you'd find in the mosh pit at Big Day Out was
1: true.
0: Kind of the angle.
1: And it was a terrific, and you've been with us ever since?
0: Ever since.
1: Thank you.
0: Thank you, Trevor. It's been an absolute delight.
1: Thank you for coming in. Now, we are lucky enough to have live music here at the museum, and Sarah Carroll is with us on the program. Oh, we've got a... What's this for? A fridge magnet for you. There you go.
4: Thank you. I consider this an honorary doctorate, Trevor. Thank you.
1: Sarah is one of the people that we know so well around Victoria for the music that she plays. She's known as the ukulele queen of the ballerine. She has played with so many people over a period of time, the Cartridge family, the Junes, Tin Stars, and so many more. And just personally, I'd like to say she's probably one of the generous and kindest people that I think I've ever met.
4: Thank you,
1: so
4: Trevor.
1: Thank you for being here.
4: Oh, it's just an absolute honour and a great surreal adventure. It's really, really awesome. I was smiling all the way here.
1: It's a very different time, although you do play at all different times, but this is probably a little different.
4: I'm not out this late often these days, but this is fantastic and it's lovely to see you all here.
1: Why don't we have a song and then we'll talk a little bit.
4: Cool. This is a song from an EP I put out a little while ago. It's a positive song, although it's called Life is Sad.

0: Thank you.
1: Sarah, when you take a look at it, because quite often when we talk about music on the program, or people ring in, we play music that is being recorded now, and they talk about young musicians and what young musicians are doing, and we often hear, oh, you know, it's not like it was in the 70s, it's not like in the 80s, and the music that we love. When you take a look at the music that young people are playing now, what do you think?
0: The music that they're performing or the music they're listening to?
1: No, they're performing.
0: I think it just continues to be a really genuine expression of how they feel about the world and what's going on.
1: Yeah.
0: There's a lot of really reflective and quite dark music going on, but there's also a lot of really fun and lighthearted stuff happening too. You know, the impact of technology is something to be acknowledged. Something I'm really encouraged by is the enormous pushback against AI and the threat that that poses to musicians and other artists and creative people. So it's good to see the young folks getting really militant about that with the support of our older dears, because we recognise that it's an existential threat. But I think it just it continues to be a beautiful avenue for expression.
1: It does, and it continues too, because there are plenty of young people that are writing music and that are performing music and are major contributors
0: more
1: to the
0: music
1: scene.
0: Good,
1: and because your sons as well are part of that with Fenn and with George.
0: Likewise,
1: is George doing still doing the stuff that he's doing?
0: Yeah,
1: with Polyman.
0: Yes,
1: he's
0: about to release an album, and Fenn is working on an album also, and so they're both really busy and doing heaps of great work, and in a fantastic group of peers doing similarly exciting stuff, and they're all supporting each other beautifully and encouraging each other. It's great.
1: Is that one of the things, because the music industry is recognised as being supportive? It's competitive because it has to be competitive, but do you still find that people are still very supportive of each other?
0: I mean, but Tim Rogers makes a great distinction. He says that he's not part of the music industry, he's part of the music community.
1: Yep.
0: And I think that those two things have become, well, you know, you look at the old days when publishers and record label moguls were ripping artists off blind. That hasn't really changed. And now there are just more snouts in the trough because of the various new and exciting ways that artists can be stolen from and done over. But I think that the music community, as with any artistic community and lots of others, really turn in to each other and support each other beautifully through all that. And we're very determined to continue to create and perform and do what we need to do for the betterment of the world. You know?
1: I know that because you've been a great mentor to many young musicians over a period of time, which so many people should recognise that there are great mentors like you out there doing that. What is it that you enjoyed about doing that?
0: Well, I had some beautiful experiences just today with a young person I'm working with who's going through year 12 at the moment, getting ready to do her exams and stuff. And we wrote a fabulous song together from her lyrics with another mentor and I and in the room, and we created something completely new in 15 minutes.
1: Yeah.
0: And I was thinking about it later on, just, you know, the beautiful feeling in that room with myself, a younger mentor, and these kids who were there. And what a beautiful leveler that process is. You know, we're all in it together. There's no hierarchy. There's no, you know, obviously the older ones and the more experienced ones know more. And that's why we're there. But what we're doing is really just opening ourselves up together and allowing each other to have equal input, you know. And it's just, that's one of my favourite things about it, yeah.
1: And still enjoy playing and performing yourself?
0: Hell yeah. Yeah, I wouldn't be here otherwise.
1: That's so true, especially at this time of day. Can you do another song for us?
0: Sure, but before I do, I'm going to give you this because this is your party and I thought I'd bring you the a packet of the International Women's Biscuit. So
1: thank
0: I'm feeling
1: you.
0: There'd be a few ladies here this evening. You might want to share those out as prizes or you might just want to eat them all yourself.
1: I've got to say, Mint Slicer, that we're not giving an ad for that particular company because this is the ABC, are my favourite biscuits in
0: Yay!
1: The whole world.
0: I'm so happy to hear that.
1: And I will generally eat these by myself.
0: Good. Eat them by yourself.
1: With milk. So, bad luck.
0: I love the way you can smell them through the wrapper.
1: You can too.
0: All right. Now, speaking of women, as I just was, International Women's Biscuit and all, this is a song I'd like to dedicate to all the women here this evening because this is a song about the wonderful way that we communicate with each other.

0: Thank you.
1: How's the old form being able to yodel at this time of the morning?
0: I practiced on the way here. I warmed it up.
1: Thank you so much for joining us.
0: You're so welcome, Trevor. It's really lovely to be here with you, and I really appreciate the invitation. Thank you.
1: You are listening to Overnights. Ladies and gentlemen, Sam Carroll. Thank you. You are listening to Overnights on ABC Radio. You can still join us at any time on 1300 800 222. If you're with us and you're in the audience and you'd like to tell your story at any particular point in time about how it is that you listened to the program, when you started to listen to the program, and some of the things that you found that you've enjoyed about doing that, either that made you laugh, made you cry. I will tell you that at one particular point in time, but you just noticed I spilled my glass of water? Thankfully, it didn't land on things. This is just between you and I, and Con knows what I'm about to talk about, I think. We had just had new desks put into the ABC studios, which were very expensive. They were brand new. They'd been set up, and we'd had to move into one of the studios that had just been refitted. And we are told over and over and over again not to take drinks into the studios, and particularly not to take coffee into the studios. Only once did I ever do that, just the once. And I had placed it a long way away from the desk, and it was over there, and I had to answer a phone, and I reached over to get the phone, and as I pulled it back, I knocked the coffee all over the desk, which was brand new, and it fizzed and it bubbled and it made all sorts of horrible noises. I tried to mop it up so many times, and as Con will probably attest, I wasn't successful. And when we spoke to the tech people, they said to me, just tell me that you didn't have sugar in it, because it's the sugar that's the problem. And it was full of sugar. And so one of the most terrifying things about that is that I felt very bad. I felt very, very guilty. It was an expensive process. But the most terrifying part was that John Fain decided that he would want to feel sorry for me. And so when I came out, he came out to give me a hug, and which was really, really kind of John Fain to do that. I'm not the biggest of huggers. And so I had to move really, really quickly to get away from John. And I think he may be coming in later on, so I might have to see what happens with that as well. If you want to join us, if anyone's made mistakes like that, it'd be good. I'm not going to say how much it costs, because I'll probably get into trouble.
2: 65.
1: How much?
2: 65.
1: How much? It was $15,000, I think it was to fix. Higher than 15,000. 20? 25? 30? 65,000 dollars. Ken, were you trying to make me feel better, Con? So my apologies for that. I'll keep my mouth shut about that from now on. We'll take a look this morning at all sorts of things. And one of the things that we love to talk about on this program, and we have over a period of time, is astronomy. Joining us this morning to take a look at astronomy is Stephanie Bernard, who's a learning facilitator at ScienceWorks and loves to talk about astronomy and space, and joins us to do exactly that. Hi, Stephanie. How are you?
3: Hello. Thank you for having me.
1: What is it you love about?
3: I've always been fascinated with it since I was a child, and I studied it at university, and that didn't kill it somehow. So... I think just that feeling of going out and looking at the stars, it's just an amazing human experience, I think, that we sort of miss here in the city.
1: And a lot of kids really interested in it?
3: Absolutely.
1: What are the things that they love it most about it?
3: Definitely the planets. They are the biggest draw, I would say, for kids. When I was a child, I found the distances to be really scary when I learnt about it, and I found looking up at the stars a little scary for a bit, almost like looking into the void. But the planets are a little bit closer to home, they're a little bit more familiar, and so kids love those.
1: If people have any questions to ask about space, then if you want to ask anything, then you can jump out and we will bring a microphone over to you if you've got any questions that you'd like to ask. Yes?
4: My own favourite planet, which is... is it Pluto that has the moon called Charon?
3: Yes, it is.
4: Yeah, it was discovered during my teaching career.
3: Oh, lovely.
4: Yeah, after I'd spent a lot of time made a lot of resources and I had to go and change them all. But that's okay. What's your favourite planet?
3: Yeah, great question. I think I would say instinctively Saturn, because those rings are so beautiful. And when you get to see it through a telescope, it almost looks unreal. It's just so, like, perfect with the little rings around it. But they're all fascinating, I would say, in different ways, depending on what you're interested in like the physics of, you know, how planets form. Some of them are really different. We still don't know how, even after thousands of years of studying them, really. I'm actually really interested in Venus at the moment, because when you look at it through a telescope, you see almost nothing. It's just like a yellow blob. Yeah. But when you use like invisible light that we can't see, you learn so much more about it, and it's really fascinating.
1: I was very upset when they downgraded Pluto. I was very, very upset about that downgrading. Are you one of those people that were upset about it, or were you going, yes, it needs to be downgraded?
3: I don't know if I should admit it, but I am on the side of Pluto not being a planet, which is not the most popular opinion, it's really a classification thing.
1: Yeah.
3: Like, we're here in front of the beautiful forest gallery where we've got so many different species, and it's the sort of thing where, like, what's the difference between two different species? They can be very similar, but, you know, you have to draw a line somewhere.
1: But we'd already named it. We'd already called it a planet. So it's almost like taking it away.
3: Yes. I do like to sort of bring up the example of Ceres, which is another dwarf planet in our solar system.
1: Yep.
3: And it was discovered before Pluto. And you can find examples of Ceres being the ninth planet in our solar system. So it's one of those things where it's a process that's already happened in the sort of scientific history of this field. It's just that, you know, Ceres wasn't going through that process when there was the internet and everything.
1: Is it really exciting when you take a look at what's happening with Hubble, and there are the technology has changed so much? What's exciting about that?
3: I think, I was lucky enough to work with space telescopes, and that's a big thing that I love to talk about, so thank you.
1: Yeah.
3: So I think the technology is really amazing. So Hubble is very special in that it could be upgraded. And so if you look at, you might be familiar with an image like the Eagle Nebula or the Pillars of Creation, and how going back to that same field of the sky with each new successive upgrade has just shown us so much more about this patch of sky that we might have thought, you know, we already had a definitive view of. Other telescopes are sort of one and done. You know, you put them up in the sky and you can't go and fix them. And sometimes that's a real shame because they break. But, you know, these are such amazing feats of technology. Looking into building it in the first place, but then making it so that it can actually fly in a spacecraft where it's being shaken by these incredible forces that, you know, humans wouldn't want to go through. One of my favorite stories from the James Webb Space Telescope is that they put it through all these tests to make sure that it could fly, because this was an incredibly expensive piece of machinery and they didn't want to lose it. And after it had gone through this, what's called a vibration test, they just found a bunch of screws on the ground and they were like, where did they all come from? Gonna have to put those back before we send it into space. And it was absolutely, I don't know if anyone followed the launch of the James Webb Space Telescope about 5 years ago. I had many friends who were very excited to watch it, but I was like, if it goes wrong, I don't think I could deal with the heartbreak of losing this. Because there are thousands of points where the whole thing could have just failed, but it went beautifully because people, you know, thousands of people are working on this for a very long time.
1: And an incredible research.
3: Job.
1: Hey, one of the things though, because we look forward at what happens, or we're wanting to know a lot, but it's also significant to look back at how people used to view the sky.
3: Absolutely. And something that we do in the planetarium a lot is looking into how Indigenous people here in Australia looked at the sky. Over at Melbourne Uni, there is a research group looking into how people around the world have looked at the sky. And it's really fascinating because it's just it's so tied in with how people view the world around you as well. So, like, you know, you're walking around on the ground, you've got the sky above you, but in many cultures, those two things are linked together, along with the concept of time advancing and the past and how you remember things as well. So it's a really beautiful resource. It's almost like, you know, an atlas that you could have in front of you with maps and things. but it's all just up there in the sky for you to remember.
1: Is there a degree of relevance of what's happening today so that how we can link those stories from the past and link it to what's happening today?
3: Absolutely, and people definitely are researching like how information is encoded in many stories and how people have passed on, you know, knowledge over the ages, recording historical events that we know about from maybe like a Western science perspective. For the Burong culture, we know that they observed a star getting suddenly brighter and incorporated it into their knowledge. And it was around the same time that we saw it happen, you know, in the sky and was observed with telescopes and things.
1: So is that also taking a look at other Indigenous groups as well? Do you mainly take a look at the Indigenous groups around Victoria, or is it a national thing too?
3: Yeah, definitely national. So at Melbourne Museum and at ScienceWorks, we work with people in around Melbourne, Burong, elders especially. But this is something that's happening around the world, especially in America and in Canada. They work with First Peoples over there. And around the Pacific, many Polynesian islands have lots of celestial knowledge tied up in their seafaring and that sort of thing. So definitely it's a sort of a case of taking something that is mainly an oral culture and making sure that it's all recorded.
1: Yeah, isn't it great that it's being recorded and recognised? Because that's important, because with an oral culture, it's important to be able to put it down and quantify it. If anyone's got any questions, then please just give us, put your hand up or give us a hoi if there's something that you would like to ask, either about the night sky or also what things that young people are interested in. Because that's what I was wondering. What sort of questions do you get from kids?
3: From kids, all sorts of questions. You know, I think the most basic is like, you know, what's, you know, I want to see my favourite planet. How come I can't see that in the sky at the moment? How come you haven't shown me it? And it's like trying to get across the idea that the sky is always changing. And so you may not necessarily see Saturn in the sky on any given night. But that's not a bad thing. It's just that, you know, it's following its own little path, and we can talk about when you might be able to see. We can predict this, which I think is a cool thing to be able to tell people. So,
1: tell us about planetariums, though, because I have, shame on me, I've never been to a planetarium. And tell us what it's like inside.
3: It's a really special experience, I think. So it's, you're sort of there, and at Melbourne Planetarium, our seats tilt back, but I know around Australia, many places have beanbags, things like that, where you're basically sort of relaxing, which is a nice feeling, but then also you've got the stimulation of the sky above you. So at Melbourne Planetarium, there's lots of full dome videos, which are very, very special type of movie that's filmed in a 360-degree format. But we always try and do some sort of sky tour as well. So you've got the stars above you, you feel like you're sort of, depending on how it's done, you might feel like you're floating amongst the stars or the galaxies, or you might feel like you're out in the bush just watching the sky, but it's a very evocative sort of place, I think, and it's very calming. Lots of people fall asleep and they get very embarrassed to tell me that they fell asleep, and I'm like, you know, this might be your only 30 minutes out of the day when you don't have your kids asking you questions and things like that, so that's totally fine.
1: I'm used to that because people fall asleep during my program, and so it's okay for that to happen.
3: Yes, absolutely.
1: A question.
5: Donald.
1: Hi, Sam.
5: Hi.
1: This is Sam from Donald. So he's the baker that joins us on occasion. We'll talk to Sam in just a little bit as well.
5: When I was a kid, the biggest thing that happened in astrology was Halley's Comet coming through in the mid-80s, I think it was. And you're just saying then about where planets are and where things are in relation. Can we track where Halley's Comet is at the moment? It's coming back in 70 years or when it's coming back. But do we know where it is?
3: Absolutely. So we can...
1: Exactly. We want to know exactly where it is.
5: No. Where do they go to?
3: I am sure people are observing it at the moment, especially amateur astronomers are very important in the effort to track, you know, comets, asteroids, things like that. When we're looking at things moving in the solar system, it's a little bit tricky to work out sort of how far away they are. We can sort

0: of work out how fast they're moving across the sky, but how fast they're moving away from us is a little bit trickier to work out. And sort of in physics, we call this the vector, so the direction that it's going. So actually, when we look at this comet, and this is probably the best known comet that we have because it's so regular and it's been observed so many times over the last few hundred years. Even then, there's a bit of uncertainty as to, sorry, there's a dinosaur in the way, a bit of uncertainty as to when exactly it's going to come back. So we can see that it is out in the outer solar system at the moment, but exactly when it's going to sort of come back. And of course, because we're talking about a system that has thousands and millions of objects in it, our solar system, any interactions between those things can sort of change your trajectory that you're taking through the solar system. So it's possible that it could get too close to something else, it could get bumped, and that would change the time that it's going to take to get back to us. Wow. So we can't exactly predict it.
1: I remember when and standing outside waiting and looking for Alice Comet and looking around and us believing that we'd seen it was actually a streetlight in the distance, and that's true, and we was convinced that that was it. I'm not sure if it was because of what was happening before that. But is that one of the things that we have an impression that something is going to be huge and bright and it's spectacular, but isn't necessarily
0: absolutely
1: the case?
0: And comets are very much like that, because they are basically these, we call them dirty snowballs. So they're bunches of different types of ices mixed with little bits of rocks and dust and things like that. So depending on how close it gets to the sun, that means that it could get different temperatures, which will affect how bright it gets as stuff starts to come off it. Mm. We might get lucky in that we just hit something under the surface that makes a big outflow and suddenly it's really bright. Oftentimes comets tend to be a little bit less impressive than people would like.
1: I think that was the case with that one as well. Look, thank you for telling us a little bit about it today, Stephanie. If people want to come along and have a look.
0: Absolutely. So Melbourne Planetarium, we have shows every single day except for Good Friday and Christmas, and adult shows on Friday nights, which are really wonderful as well.
1: Terrific. I'll be there.
0: Yes.
1: Thank you. Joining us, Stephanie Bernard, who's a learning facilitator at ScienceWorks and loves to talk about astronomy. Thank you very much. We're heading off for the next ABC News. If you want to join us after news, then please do, because we're going to take a walk down to the dinosaurs and have a look at that whale and the dinosaurs that are just around the corner.
2: Driving into floodwater is the main cause of death in storms and floods. Even if you know the road well or you're close to home, don't risk it. Back it up, find a safer way, or wait it out. ABC Radio is your emergency broadcaster.
3: ABC News, good morning, I'm Noni Edwards. Emergency crews will return to South Australia's southeast coast at first light to continue searching for a missing child. The operation began after police were alerted to an unattended vehicle near Cape Northumberland Road. During the response, officers found a 36-year-old woman and a young child dead in the water while another child could not be located. Limestone Coast Police Officer Trent Cox is appealing to anyone with dash cam footage or other information to help investigators trace the vehicle's movements before it was discovered.
4: The reason we've made that public appeal is that we're trying to build a picture of the woman's movements leading up to her arriving at Cape Northumberland. So anyone who does have dash cam footage or information about that vehicle's movements yesterday in particular, but also today, we'd be very grateful for that information.
3: Internationally, people in southwest France, displaced by a massive forest fire, say they're victims of the climate crisis as the blaze burns dangerously close to the city of Bordeaux. Hundreds of thousands of people have had to leave their homes in the wine region, with authorities working to keep tourists away. In neighbouring Spain, tens of thousands have been forced to flee their homes, with two major fires burning near Madrid and Valencia on the east coast. Retiree Rafael Malin says he's unsure when he might be able to return home.
5: Yes, we are climate migrants, evacuees in any case. We evacuated the Cap Ferret Peninsula as early as Thursday evening. We came to take refuge in the Bordeaux area, and now we are waiting for a potential return.
3: President Donald Trump says the US is having good talks with Iran right now, after saying hours earlier he's ready for a return to military action should diplomacy fail. Nick Parmeter has more.
5: Aboard Air Force One, Mr. Trump has told reporters he has plenty of time to deal with Iran, saying he thinks there's a good chance something

0: killed at least 10 people, including a child. On Sunday, two mosques were set on fire in an apparent Israeli settler attack following a spate of violence that killed 8 Palestinians and 2 Israeli soldiers. In a statement, UN Secretary General Antonio Guterres says all settlements, including outposts, have no legal validity and constitute a flagrant violation of international law. Back home, Singaporean curator Lo Ki Hung has been appointed artistic director of the 2028 Biennale of Sydney. He'll become the first person from Southeast Asia to lead the event since it began in 1973. Ki Hung currently heads the Manchester arts organisation Factory International and has previously led major festivals and cultural institutions in Singapore and Hong Kong. He says the next Biennale will focus on creating space for nuanced discussion at a time when public debate is increasing polarised. His appointment follows a controversial 2026 edition, which faced donor withdrawals, political pressure and allegations of anti-Semitism. To sport now, and Australian sprinter Rowan Browning slammed the Commonwealth Games' new 100-metre qualification rules. Browning progressed to the semi-finals as the 16th of 17 qualifiers, while compatriot Eddie Nketiah was fourth fastest. But Browning was left flummoxed by a qualification system that did away with guaranteed progression from the top two in each heat and saw the top 8 seeded runners advance directly to the semis on Wednesday morning, Australian time.
1: No, of course it's not fair. Clearly it's not fair. Like, it's clearly been engineered to try to achieve a desired outcome. Whatever's motivated that decision, I don't know if it's what it is or if it's reasonable or not, but clearly it's not fair.
0: Meanwhile, Australia's swimmers are beginning another night of finals. 9 golds are up for grabs on the fourth night in the pool, with Shayna Jack, Molly O'Callaghan and Meg Harris lining up in the women's 100-metre freestyle, and Sam Short continuing his packed schedule in the men's 800-metre freestyle. Earlier today, artistic gymnast Kate McDonald claimed gold in the women's uneven bars, while James Hardy picked up bronze medals in both the men's floor and men's rings. ABC News.
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3: South Australia's weather for Tuesday: showers about the southern agricultural area and west coast, extending to the northern agricultural area. 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
6: Good morning. It is 4:06. 2:06 in Western Australia, and it's 4:24 in South Australia and also in the Northern Territory. You've heard the live audience that we have here at the Melbourne Museum. And do you know what's the wonderful thing that I'm seeing as I'm looking out is the number of people that are talking to each other, that are up the back there, that are having a coffee and in groups talking to each other. And that is one of the delightful things about this program, is that the people that are part of this program, that listen to this program, that call us on this program, are all members of a group, of a community that I'm seeing in front of me that is becoming that community and talk to each other. So it is really good to watch, and thank you for doing that. We're going to head off now and have a chat. Oh, lovely. Thank you. We're going to go off and have a look at some dinosaurs. For those of you that are here and you're thinking, well, how on earth are we going to be able to see the dinosaurs? There'll be a screen, and I think I'll be followed around, so you can have a look at what we're looking at as we go around doing this. So I'm going to take this microphone from this microphone stand, and it's going to come off, Con, and it's going to be good, and I won't even break it, and have a chat about dinosaurs. If you have a joy and love of dinosaurs, as many of us do, and I'm now being pointed at something. Oh! The practicalities of doing live radio is that you need to actually take things with you that are the headphone things. And so I'll follow this down. So we're taking a look at dinosaurs, of which there are many here. And it's a beautiful dinosaur exhibition. Kath and I came down here and had a look at the exhibition, the Rome exhibition downstairs, which you'll get the opportunity to see, which is magnificent.

0: But as we go down here and have a look at the dinosaurs, which are absolutely wonderful, we're joined by Dr. Kat Ewen Robertson, who's a learning facilitator with Museums Victoria. Hi, Kat.
1: Hello.
0: Tell us about, firstly, this whale that we're going past, because it is huge.
1: Yeah, this is a blue whale, and the blue whales are the biggest animals to have ever, ever lived on Earth.
0: Yeah.
1: And, you know, you sort of go past it and you're like, oh my goodness, it's bigger than a room.
0: Well, it's literally been put in a huge room to be able to fit it in there.
1: Yeah. I often take like one whale vertebrae to kindergarten so that we're looking at one backbone, and you sort of say there are 50 of these stacked up next to each other to make up the whole whale. And if we were to bring the whole thing, one, it wouldn't fit in the van, and two, we'd have to demolish your kinder.
0: I've always wondered, when you take a look at this, how hard it would be to put together and actually to create what we're seeing at the moment.
1: Yeah, and especially because if you think about animals, they have ligaments, they have muscles, they have all of these things that put everything together, but we've just got the bones. And so we have to think about how do we carefully construct everything to hold it in place.
0: Do kids think it's like an actual dinosaur? Because one I was thinking as I go through, because we're having a look at a whale at the moment, and we'll have a look at some dinosaurs in a second, it's bigger than the dinosaurs.
1: Oh, yeah. And one of my opening questions at kinders with the dinosaur programs, because we take dinosaurs, bring fossils, put them in the van, drive around to Victoria, well, all the kinders in Victoria, and I'll ask as an opening question, what's the biggest animal to have ever lived? And so many of them are like, T-Rex, or so many different dinosaurs. And you go, no, think swimming. And then they go, shark or crocodile. And not many think about the whale, but then as soon as you bring it up, they're like,
0: Do you know, there's a massive fascination with children and dinosaurs at the moment. I spoke to a fellow on the radio the other day, and he said he has a three-year-old, and whenever he goes to Bunnings or to any of the warehouses and that sort of stuff, his three-year-old walks like a dinosaur.
1: And like this.
0: Yeah, and walks, and he said no matter where we are and we walk somewhere, he walks like a dinosaur. Not because he's seen a dinosaur, he just likes to walk like a dinosaur.
1: Well, I mean, it's pretty fun to think about.
0: Well, when you think about it,
1: How do you walk like a dinosaur?
0: Does that mean that, because I know that possibly when I was younger, which is a fair while ago now, dinosaurs weren't quite as fascinating to children as they are now, and they have a real love of dinosaurs.
1: I loved dinosaurs growing up. I know a lot of children who did, and I feel like we just never grow out of it, and that's how we get paleontologists.
0: Yeah, I had a wonderful thing to be able to do. But do you notice that they know the names of the dinosaurs?
1: Oh,
0: it isn't just a matter of them loving dinosaurs, they know them.
1: Yeah, absolutely. I think pop culture has a lot to do with that. The more Jurassic Park and Jurassic World movies that are churned out, that helps as well.
0: Yeah.
1: But sometimes they know more dinosaur names than I do.
0: I found that when we came here and we had a look at the dinosaurs, and then I went down to the gift shop, there are so many dinosaur things for people to be able to choose. And you could easily spend an awful lot of time just in the gift shop looking at those things.
1: Yeah, you really could. And I look at all the clothes, and it's all the clothes that are for kids that are cuter.
0: So do you want some? Although you have got a dinosaur t-shirt.
1: I do. It says, I dino what I'm doing.
0: Let's look at some of the things that we have here. First of all, these skulls.
1: Well, what dinosaur do you think this is in front of you?
0: A bitey one. Should we say bitey one to start with?
1: It is pretty bitey. So in front of us is the head of the Tarbosaurus, and the Tarbosaurus is the first dinosaur that you see when you come into Dinosaur Walk.
0: Yep.
1: And so many people mistake it for a T-Rex. Because it looks very much like a T-Rex. It's got the two little itty-bitty arms that do nothing, very powerful jaw, an incredible head, very sharp teeth. It's actually kind of like the little cousin of a T-Rex, not quite fully in the same species.
0: So how much bigger would a T-Rex be compared to this one? So we should say this is about 8 foot tall? 10 foot tall?
1: I don't do feet.
0: Meters.
1: It's pretty tall, and a T-Rex would be a bit taller. And if you sort of compare the teeth, these teeth here of the Tarbosaurus are maybe about the length of my finger, but you kind of have the whole hand as a T-Rex tooth.
0: Why is it that they have these little arms that don't seem to do anything?
1: Well, there was a study that came out maybe 10, 20 years ago,
0: yep.
1: That looked at its jaw. So a lot of these dinosaurs, the Tarbosaurus, the Tyrannosaurus, it had a very, very powerful jaw and very powerful neck. And so maybe it didn't need its itty-bitty arms.
0: Okay.
1: And by only being on two legs, it could get around.
0: And probably for balance as well. Let's take a look at some of the other dinosaurs that we have here. What's that really big one with the long neck?
1: Oh, that really long one is the Marmanchisaurus, and its neck is 11 meters long. And the whole dinosaur is 25 meters. So if you can do that quick maths, the neck is almost half as long as the whole dinosaur.
0: Is that for practical reasons? Like, I'm trying to work out if that it actually used that to be able to reach high areas.
1: Yeah, but then you'd think it's not that practical. If you think about when you hold a weight, like a dumbbell or something, it's much harder to hold it further out from your body compared to close to your body because you're fighting gravity more. And it's got a head that's not too big, but the head's got the brain and all that. Not that the dinosaur brains were very big. but it's carrying quite a bit of weight. And so you'd think, oh, that's not very practical to have a really long neck. So if you look at the vertebrae or the bones in its neck, they're overlapping, which is quite unusual for vertebrae animals. And our neck bones, our back bones, they're all stacked on top of each other. But these overlap. And also it had long ligaments pulling all the way from muscles in the neck to the hip.
0: Which is logical why it's got a small head too, so it doesn't have to actually carry all of that weight.
1: Yeah.
0: So does that mean, like a giraffe, that it didn't extend its head that much higher? Didn't go high?
1: Mostly it was horizontal most of the time, yeah.
0: And we're taking a look at these dinosaurs. What's this? This one looks quite bird-like.
1: Yeah, this is a Gallimimus, and it is quite bird-like. And if you look at its beak, it has no teeth, very much like a bird. And this is one of the dinosaurs that kind of indicates, oh, dinosaurs and birds, they're kind of linked. That and the Deinonychus, which is just the little one behind it. And the Deinonychus had feathers.
0: Yeah.
1: And it made its own heat. And so we think, oh, feathers. When we look at dinosaur toys that we play with, those sort of plastic toys, they look very scaly. I grew up with scaly dinosaurs. But actually, more and more evidence suggests that dinosaurs had feathers, which just blew my mind.
0: Yeah. What is it that you love about teaching kids and working with kids and dinosaurs?
1: Oh, one of my favorite things to do. I've just got this little rock here, and I'm going to put this in your hand, Trevor. This is my favourite thing to do.
0: Is that dinosaur poo?
1: You are holding dinosaur poo.
0: Thank you so much. My very heavy.
1: It is. It's stone, like fossilised rock.
0: Thank you for that. Am I like, can I take that?
1: We might need it back.
0: What do the kids say when you give them that?
1: When I tell them what it is, they go, ew! And I'm like, but does it actually smell like poo? I think it smells more like children's fingers. But
0: And anything to do with poo, kids just love to talk about poo.
1: And we learn so much from dinosaur poo. We learn what the different dinosaurs ate. We learn that dinosaurs like, you know, this one here, the Gallimimus that had no teeth, it had to swallow little bits of, like, little stones as well to help munch up the food inside its gut because it didn't have teeth to help grind that food.
0: So even when it's fossilised like this, when it's hard, you can still analyse it?
1: Yeah, and one of the best
0: things. Mind you, I'm holding it tight now.
1: I want this poo. No, but we thought that grass co-evolved with mammals much later and after the dinosaurs, but from dinosaur poo, the technical term is coprolite, we've learned, some dinosaurs actually ate grass. There's evidence of grass in the poo, so that means the grass must have been around for the dinos to eat.
0: I'll give you a poo back.
1: Oh, thank you very much.
0: Are you going to do a song for us?
1: I am.
0: We should ask you what you do in the classroom, what you do with the kids.
1: Well, I take all these different things out to children and get them to touch and feel and be paleontologists. I tell them that they're paleontologists for the day, where they're going to learn about dinosaurs, and I get them to ask questions.
0: Yeah. What are some of the questions that they ask?
1: A lot of the ones that are coming to mind are thinking about when we talk about the fact that dinosaurs are extinct, and they're like, "Oh, my grandma's extinct." We're like, "Oh, different. No, not quite the meaning of the word."
0: I love it that we goes back to grandparents, and I wonder if they look at grandparents and go, "I wonder if we got the the age difference like between them." We'll see.
1: Yeah.
0: What are you going to sing for us? I'm fasting to know about a dinosaur. Have you got a ukulele too?
1: I do have a ukulele. I'm also going to use a Tarbosaurus head, perhaps not quite how a Tarbosaurus head is meant to be used, but...
0: Oh, is it, it's an instrument as well?
1: No, I've got some lyrics here. I wrote this song.
0: Oh, cool. I'm looking at that.
1: No, no, you're fine. I was inspired by Dinosaur Walk and wrote these lyrics last night.
0: Oh, it's a new song.
1: Yeah, it is a new song. Never been played before, so we'll see how we go.
0: Thank you.
1: 12 dinos of

0: What a beautiful song.
1: Thank you so much.
0: Oh, look, and applause from the other room as well.
1: Oh, it's like ethereal.
0: It is. We walk back, and as we take a walk back, do the kids ask you your favourite dinosaur? And is that a really difficult question to answer?
1: It is a tough question to answer, but Triceratops, I don't know if this is a basic answer, but yeah. Triceratops does have my heart.
0: Why?
1: Well, I love the Auslan for Triceratops. A little bit hard to do one-handed, but you've got the frills and then the horn there and then the horn there of the nose.
0: Yeah.
1: And I love teaching that.
0: Do a song about that one too.
1: Oh, that's next. I'll write that tomorrow night.
0: Do we know, do kids ask the questions about the dinosaurs that we have in Australia as well?
1: Yes, they do. And we do have some dinosaurs that were found here in Australia in other exhibitions here at the museum. And one of my favourites is talking about Muttaburrasaurus, which is found in Muttaburra in Queensland. And I tell them, you know, if you go out digging in the suburb of your kinder, maybe you get to call it, we're in Carlton right now, maybe you get to call it the Carltonosaurus.
0: And they'll go, yeah.
1: Yeah, and they're like, oh, okay, I'm going to go start digging.
0: Wouldn't it be great if they actually, if you could just bury some stuff in there so that they can find it? Or the people that actually do, the school actually do that as well, put it in there and they can find something.
1: Yeah, that's true. That's pretty fun.
0: We could put some poo in there.
1: Find some fossilized poo.
0: It's been wonderful talking to you about it today. And thank you for the work that you do, actually going out to schools, because it's a terrific thing to do, and also educating kids in here as well. Thank you.
1: And I learned so much from the kids too.
0: Look, thank you very much.
1: Thank you so much, Trevor.
0: Thank you. Kat Ewed Robertson, who's a learning facilitator here at Museums Victoria. Wow. You should see them. They're just absolutely amazing. And part of that is not only the dinosaurs themselves, but they have videos of the dinosaurs in there and walking around as well. And I did like the fact that as we were talking, we could hear the dinosaurs in the background. Could you hear them in the background? No. Okay. Well, we could, and it sounded magnificent. We're taking a look this morning at all sorts of things here at the museum. If you've got any questions you can ask, I probably won't be able to answer them, but there will be people around here. I should point out that Kath and I were lucky enough to have a look at the Rome exhibition, and we were shown around by Amelia, who was incredible with the knowledge that she was able to impart. And the people who work here and actually provide that information and answer questions here do a terrific job. So I thought we should recognise that as well. You are listening to Overnights on ABC Radio. Rosalind is with us. Now, you may not recognise her, but we've spoken to her about the amazing work that she's doing as far as imparting the knowledge of what happens overnight. What I'll get Rosalind to do, Rosalind Otis joins us. Tell us about the program that you've put together.
2: So I'm making a work called The Nightline, and I've been working on it for a while, and it's sort of a homage to the people of the night. I feel like there's two types of people who are awake at this time. People who are occasional visitors and those who this is sort of their day. I'm not sure how many people relate to that here. Yes, I see some people. I see some kindred spirits. So the work itself is a collection of anonymous voice messages. I've put out an invitation to the people of the night. I can see some recognition. To leave a voice message from their night, just sharing a bit about who they are, you know, what keeps them awake at night, if they're a shift worker, what unusual job they're doing. And, ABC Overnights has been really supportive of this project. And every time I've been a guest, I've had the most incredible calls come in. So thank you, especially to anyone here who may have contributed.
0: We've got a little bit of time. So if people want to talk about what it is and why it is that they are awake at these hours of the mornings and the things that you do and what it is that keeps us awake, but also what it's like to be one of those people that this is our daytime. I mean, I don't know about how you feel, but this is my daytime and that this is the time that you do stuff. And if you feel the same way, give us a ring, but that doesn't really matter. You can just actually talk to us here. Sam is a baker that joins us quite regularly, and it's always great having a chat with Sam, and I think he might have brought some bread in, so thank you, Sam, because I haven't seen a tank loaf in years. But, Sam, what is it about it for you?
3: Well, for me, it's became my time, I think. I think we only share it with quite a few, not many people, and it's... I feel sometimes when people start coming in at 8 o'clock in the morning that they're intruding on my overnights. You know what I mean? It's a quiet time of night. You've got your own headspace, and you nearly get used to it. You nearly get used to having your own space.
0: Do you like? I don't know about you, but I quite like the fact that you have the days to yourself as well, in that when everyone else is off going to work, it's our place during the day as well when we get up.
3: Yeah, I get to work on my golf handicap, which is which for the amount of time I spend on it isn't low enough, I got to spend a lot of time with my children where a lot of people probably wouldn't have because I was actually home through the day when they were little and I didn't get enough sleep, but I got to take them to kinder, pick them up from school and stuff like that. So that was an advantage. When I used to be a shearer, I wouldn't be home till 6:30 at night and 7 o'clock at night, so I wouldn't have had that opportunity. So.
0: Thank you. Look, do other people have stories that they'd like to tell about being awake at this time of the day? And also what it's like to be part of this group of people. And I can tell you, you probably know about this as well, wasn't it? People don't understand about what it is at night.
2: No, that's why I wanted to make this project. It's a largely invisible and misunderstood breed of humans. But it is an actual community, and I think that's something I really admire about overnight radio hosts. I think they're kind of like the heart of these little communities sometimes. In fact, I did have a grave shift radio host, not this one, but another one from a community radio station in Melbourne call in and describe themselves as feeling like a lighthouse keeper of sound overnight, which I thought was such a beautiful, description of what overnight hosts can do. They kind of bring this rare little community that all have something in common together.
0: Yes.
4: How you doing? Yeah, my name's Dal. I've been doing security for a long time, and we've done it overnight for many years. And I can tell you, listening to you overnight time, you start to become accustomed to the ABC family of all the different calls that come over through the night. You start to check in, and over the years I've done like Federation Square, V-Line, Metro. And when you're in the patrols and you're out in the car, it's something that you sort of look forward to, and you don't get to see many faces, but the voices you start to listen to. And I know that there's a few people, the mayor of Dubbo that you used to talk to, a lady from up there, Emily, and I used to think, wow, what a beautiful person. But yeah, you learn a lot of different people over the years, and one of the interesting things was that when I turn up at some sites, the ABC was on, and yeah, everybody's maybe trying to pick the theme or we're talking about it, and I thought, you touch a lot of people overnight that goes well beyond a lot of shift workers, and it definitely it does become like an ABC family of at night time. So on behalf of all of them, we want to thank you.
0: Thank you.
4: For the way you do it too.

0: Trevor, you take an interest in people. You make them feel so special of a night time, and that's a real gift. So we thank you.
1: Thank you. Yeah. It's get away with it. Do you feel though that at those particular points in time that you do have companionship, that there are companions there with you while you're working, even though you're by yourself?
0: Yes, you do, because you're solo out there, and for all the patrol cars, sometimes you're not alone. You know, you said that before.
1: Hmm.
0: I think "You're Not Alone" comes from that movie too, escape my mind.
1: No, I know what you mean, and I feel the same way. I feel exactly the same way broadcasting, because I recognise and understand the companionship, and you're all my companions when I'm broadcasting as well. So it works both ways, as being able to have that companionship too. I remember when Emily rang the first time, and I remember Pav saying, "Look, I don't know what she's on about. There's this woman who's rung in, and she's wild, but she's really interesting." And the phone call, it was loud. There were dogs barking in the background. The dogs were being told to shut up. It was an amazing experience, and Emily stayed with us for a long time. I know that she's on Phil Clark's program every now and then still, but it was always a joyous occasion. I went up and visited Emily twice when I went up to Queensland a couple of times and visited her, and there was no difference when you were there in comparison to talking to her. And she's always been a joy. Hey, thank you for listening to us. Thank you.
0: Nice. Thank you.
1: If there's anyone else that would like to do that, is that one of the things that comes through when you are listening as well, and when you're putting together the exhibition that you're doing and choosing things? How do you actually choose what you actually put to air, or what is it goes part of that exhibition?
2: Well, I love the human voice. I'm also a voice actor. I just think everyone's voice is as unique as a fingerprint. So for me, there's just something so beautiful about listening to a diverse variety of different voices. And there's a lot of beautiful husky voices overnight, which which I love to listen to. And because the installation, I should explain, is a room full of tables for one with old telephones, there's something about the lone voice on the end of a phone line, which is so intimate. Yeah, and I guess something that does, it is also sometimes the loneliest hours of the night. So I feel like there is real companionship in another human voice being real, as opposed to an actor or something, like just real people. And also overnight, I think people, there's something about the cover of darkness and the spaciousness that people are more themselves, maybe. I feel like there's nowhere to hide. It's just you and the night often. So I've been absolutely humbled and honoured by how honest people are at that time of night, at 4 a.m. in the morning or 3 a.m. So it's just been an absolute privilege to kind of collect these things. So editing, I'm in the middle of the edit at the moment, and I guess I try to have a good mixture of those people who are really upbeat and those who are going through something. Some people are awake because they're suffering. Other people are awake because they're in love and they can't get this person out of their head. Someone called the other night after I was on the ABC talking about how there's a baby having a dance party in their belly and they can't sleep. So I'm really fascinated by all the different reasons. A garbage truck driver who really loves just walking around the streets and doing a really good job, and they want, their ideal is that people wake up in the morning and don't know they've even been there because the bins are in exactly the same position, and they took real pride in their work. So just these, you know, I think often like the people of the night, they're quite invisible, so you don't often get to hear from them. So when they reveal something about themselves in an anonymous way, which is quite liberating, it's just such a gift. So it's the hardest thing for me editing the work at the moment, which I'm doing as we speak because it opens in a few weeks at Malthouse Theatre, is just choosing, because now I've got over 1,000 messages and, yeah.
1: Yes, up the back there. The back people are back again, yes.
3: Good. Trevor, it's Greg from Fitzroy North.
1: Hi, Greg.
3: Normally I'd send an SMS because I'm lying next to my wife and I don't want to wake her up. I've got a hear
1: so I can talk to her. You're a fellow.
3: But I was going to bed early on Monday night to make sure I woke up for the gardening show with Sabrina Hahn or Angie Thomas.
1: Yep.
3: And I always thought that was just a wonderful show. And the part you play is sort of the not-so-competent gardener.
1: Thanks, Fletcher.
3: Was helpful for...

0: me as a listener.
1: I think that it was very kind you said not so competent.
0: But it also, the shows that you were before and after it, and then now I'm actually listening to Overnight as a podcast during the day to catch up on the things that I've missed. Mm. So it is a very good program that your team put together. Your producers get some great stories for you, and you have a great way of presenting it, and I've really enjoyed it.
1: Thank you very much. That's very kind. I'm not sure where John is. John is the person that puts this program together during the day. He's over there. And John has the unenviable task of getting people to come on the radio at 4 o'clock in the morning, 2 o'clock in the morning, and convince them that it's okay to do so. So recognise John, because he's the person and the driving force behind what we do. Roslyn, thank you for joining us again. Tell us again where the exhibition is and where people can have a watch and a listen.
2: Yes, so our next season of The Nightline will be at the Malthouse Theatre from the 13th of August to the 29th. So, yes, if you'd like to come and hear some fellow people of the night, please join us.
1: Thanks very much for joining us again.
2: Thank you and congratulations.
1: Thank you. Roslyn Ivey, who's the director of the Nightlife Project. More live music, and we are so lucky, but while the Mays are coming up here, yes.
3: Trevor, yeah, you've got Sean here from Georgetown, Tasmania.
1: Yep.
3: Jumping in the taxi at 2 a.m. in the morning, and you think you're the only one up, but then you tune into local ABC, and there's yourself and everyone else keeping you company.
1: Isn't that
3: absolutely wonderful?
1: Thank you.
3: And somebody at the front too this time, mate, too.
1: isn't it terrific? It's the
3: companionship
1: that we have.
3: Everything.
1: And as I've said before, I feel that companionship when I'm broadcasting. Mm. So that's significant too. We are lucky to have people that are broadcasting here and that are performing for us. The Mays, Elsie and Maggie Rigby are with us. Hi, both of you. Thank you so much for coming in here.
4: Yeah, no worries. What an adventure.
1: It is an adventure, isn't it, this time of the day? You've just been touring. Tell us a little bit about that.
4: We have just been touring. We just got home from touring Europe with Marlon Williams.
1: I don't
4: know if you'll know this. You'll know this artist. It was a strange experience to be in cities of Europe where some people didn't know Marlon Williams. And to me, that was kind of wild because he's such a national treasure. Although he's not even our own, I feel we have a sort of sense of affinity or belonging with this beautiful New Zealander.
1: And
4: it was crazy to travel around the UK, Ireland, and Europe with him just a couple of weeks ago.
1: And he sings in language too. He sings in Māori, which is incredible.
4: Yeah, his latest album, if you haven't heard it, Te Whare Te Weka Weka, it's incredible. Or if you have listened to it, it's worth going back again. It's so amazing.
1: And you'll get the opportunities to see him perform as well. He's an amazing fellow. What are you going to bring to us today?
5: We just put out a single this week called Slowry, which is about an object called a slowry, which is an iron hook and chain, which is used for suspending a cooking pot over a fire in a traditional Gaelic crofting house. And this is a song about a slowry that was taken from the village of Growlin in the north end of Skye and taken by the McPherson family all the way to a farm on Wadawurrung country in, between Geelong and Ballarat.
1: Yeah, let's have a listen. Ladies and gentlemen, it's the Mays joining us live on the program.

0: As we stepped on a boat bound for Melbourne.
1: What a beautiful song. Beautiful song. What attracts you both to folk music? Because folk music tells stories like no other, and the relationship to country music as well. So what attracted both of you to that?
2: We grew up in the folk music community in this place. Our parents were sucked into folk music through places like the choral societies of the universities, and older siblings, just the inimitable pull of the Irish trad scene of Melbourne and the bush music scene, I think they really called it at the time. So we were born into this space, which was a really obscure place to grow up in, but very hard to explain to the other children at Malden Primary School. But as a place to grow up, it was just so exciting and inspiring. And people used to ask us whether we ever had a rebellious phase or like a punk era or something. But the thing is, folk music has always just been such an alive world to us. It's always felt really limitless and boundaryless within that world. And we've always just been in this place, and we were very lucky to grow up with that strong community around us and that landscape to explore, and to still be doing that with our lives now. Sometimes it still feels kind of crazy and obscure, but it also just feels like there's nothing else that could possibly have more meaning or resonance or scope for exploration.
1: But it's also been, folk music is rebellious within itself, because
2: Absolutely.
1: It tells stories that can be really confronting. And
2: Absolutely.
1: So it might sound very melodic and beautiful, but there are stories that are incredibly rebellious.
3: Yeah, folk music is the music of resistance, and it's the music of truth-telling, and it's the music of the people, it's the music of the workers, and it's the music of, it's the music of resistance, absolutely. Over a long period of time and to this day.
1: And a lot of young people really involved in folk music as well, not only in playing, but within audiences. I know that my son and many of his friends are really into folk music.
3: I think that there is something, I mean, folk music is definitely having a moment right now. It kind of comes and goes. In primary school, it wasn't in. That was more of an Australian Idol kind of time. And then there was, you know, like folk music becomes more and less cool, and it just depends how, like, people at the cafe that you work with feel about you playing the banjo. Just like fluctuates over time, but I think there's something about this moment that we're living through where there's so much scope for music and art that is not made by human beings, and the feeling of resistance to that. There's something really appealing about music that has to be made, that's being made in a room on like wooden and metal instruments by people who are like making eye contact with each other and singing in real life in the Melbourne Museum at 4 o'clock in the morning.
1: And which Sarah was talking about before. Sarah Carroll was talking about that community and the creation of music with younger people and older people as well. What song would you like to do for us now?
3: We'll play a song called Hannah, which is about my Elsie in my hometown of Castlemaine, the experience of moving back to your hometown in lockdown and then having to negotiate going out to a bar with a bunch of people that you went to high school with and trying to have a good time.

0: Thank you. Elsie, did you work in a bakery?
1: I do. I have a secret life as a sourdough baker.
0: Did you do night shift as well, so you know exactly what it's like to be awake at this time?
1: I do what could only be described as a night shift by a non-night shift worker, but I know an early morning.
0: You guys are travelling again overseas. Suze, where are you going?
1: We're going back to the UK. We're heading back to some city shows in England. We're also going to some Scottish Isles. The song that we sang earlier, Slowry, is about an object that came from a village on the Isle of Skye, and we're going to go and play a show on the north end of the Isle of Skye in Kilmuir. And we're also going to go to the Shetland Isles, which is just one of the most extraordinary places I've ever been, and a new Scottish island as well. We have this kind of insatiable desire for Scottish islands.
0: We have a wonderful folk scene here in Australia, but is it great going back to England and to Scotland, where there is that home of folk music as well? Is it really good doing that?
2: Yeah, it feels really amazing to kind of check in with where so much of the folk music that we grew up with comes from, and to kind of see the lineage of that and the way that it lands here. The really lovely thing about the way that it lands here is that it really changes and morphs, and there's lots of kind of creative things that you can do with it when you remove something from its context. But it's also, yeah, it's just really worth thinking about that lineage and the complexity of it, apart from anything else.
0: With that rich history, are people comfortable with it moving into different directions when we have the traditional folk music and those songs that we know so well?
2: I think that people who live in Scotland or Ireland or America, the places that these songs... I mean, the thing is that the whole point of folk music is that people move and songs move and they change as they move. And it seems like the more comfortable you are in that tradition, the more comfortable you are with people changing it and moving it. And I think that where people struggle, like it's much easier to cling tightly to the origins of a tradition and the correctness of a tradition when you are in Australia and you're like, this is how it's done in Scotland.
0: Do they like your Australian accent when you sing?
2: I mean, in Scotland, yeah, look, it's fine.
0: Thank you so much for playing for us today and telling your story. You've got gigs coming up here?
2: We do. We're playing at Howler at the very non-night shift time of like middle of the evening. But we're playing at Howler on the 14th of August in Melbourne, and we are playing at the Theatre Royal in Castlemaine on the 30th of August.
0: Enjoy it, and I'm sure you're going to get so many people. Thank you so much for playing for us this
2: morning.
0: Thanks
2: so much for having us. Thank you for listening.
0: Ladies and gentlemen, The Maze, who it would be a good idea to pop in and have a look at those gigs as they're playing around the place as well. Scott Goodings, TV Freak, has just sat down next to me. Hello, Scott Goodings, TV Freak.
3: Good morning, Trevor.
0: A lot of people have been interested in finding out where you were and you're here, which is lovely, but you're here to talk goodies.
3: I am, because unfortunately there's some sad news tonight about the passing of Bill Oddie. And most people know him from The Goodies.
0: Yeah.
3: Which used to be on 6 o'clock, 6:30, weeknights on ABC.
0: Yep.
3: And I suppose my memory of that was that time slot, there used to be shows like The Goodies and Elephant Parts, this weird show that Mike Nesmith from the Monkees did. It's like comedy sketches and videos. And that time slot used to watch it and thinking, oh, adults don't know about this. You know, it's all those sort of shows adults didn't know.
0: Yeah.
3: And this secret time slot. And I remember when I was at school, pretty conservative school, we didn't have many pop culture books.
0: Yeah.
3: And a kid bought The Goodies book from the local library. Oh, we felt like anarchists. We felt like real counterculture kids. And Bill's character was the scruffy one, wasn't he? Graham was the sort of straight scientist, and Tim was the royalist.
0: He was the royalist. He was the one that had the Union Jack waistcoat.
3: Yeah, and they had that weird three-person bike.
0: Bicycle.
3: And they did have an episode of Ancient Rome.
0: did
3: they did an ancient... went back in time. They went back to Rome and they had to entertain the emperor. And Tim ended up burning Rome down. And he didn't play a fiddle. There was this sort of glass thing on the wall, break glass, and he pulled out the violin. So he played the violin as Rome burnt. And probably, once again, everything I know about history, I know from TV.
0: There Which is one of the things we've spoken about, and it's true that most of the things that we learned, even if it's true or not, we learned it from television, so we took it on.
3: And look, the other thing he did, he was also in this, the three of the goodies were in this great cartoon called Banana Man, and he played the voice of Crow, who was
0: right?
3: Eric was a kid, and he became Banana Man. And I love that character, Crow. He was like his familiar, you know. But then I reckon almost his most important role was like introducing the world to bird watching.
0: Oh, that's true.
3: And environmentalism. And there's a great show, even if you follow it on Instagram, there's these BBC shows called Winter Watch, Spring Watch and Autumn Watch.
0: Mm-hmm.
3: And he was the first host of that. And they're these amazing shows that run like 10 episodes at a time, and they film badgers and they film birds and foxes and everything in the wild. Check them out on Instagram. And my father was actually into bird watching, and yeah. He rekindled my love of bird watching through his shows. I think he had a show, Birding with Bill Oddie. and he used to take to his favourite haunts. I'm not sure if haunts is the word. It used to be like he was in a hide.
0: Yeah.
3: I do know a hide.
0: Yeah.
3: I've been to a few hides. So that's he's really did introduce the world to birding. I think rather than
0: ornithology.
3: Yeah, I think he preferred birding.
0: What are they called? Tweeters? Is it tweeters? People that are into birding? Yeah, I think. Twitchers! Twitches, that's what it is.
3: And there was a great episode. I remember he went to Scotland in pursuit of six birds. I can't remember if he found them all. But look, you know, you should be heading to YouTube to check out all these.
0: Do people have memories of the goodies? Because I think the episode that I remember the most was the Ecky Thump one. With the, what did he use for a weapon? I think it was blood sausage. Was it
3: was a pudding.
0: And he had a great big giant hat. And wasn't the giant hat dependent on how far up the ladder you were, as far as Ecky Thump was concerned, being the martial art?
3: He really did play. He was the northern character, wasn't he? Lancashire. I just remember the cat that Graham made the animals with his weird formula into giant size. And I remember the cat climbing the post office tower.
0: Yeah.
3: Ever since I saw that, I thought, I want to be in London one day. I want to go to where the cat Twinkle climbed the post office tower.
0: One of those things was the goodies, and there is that wonderful episode where we got to hear the music from, was it A Walk in the Black Forest? And over and over again, which is one of the episodes I think people really remember well.
3: And the Funky Gibbon, which I never really got. But a lot of people did get the Funky Gibbon. And I think, about 10 years ago, Bill re-released the Funky Gibbon to give money to Gibbons. Oh, not to Gibbons, but, you know, for Gibbon preservation places. Yeah, so he does leave that amazing legacy of environmentalism, yeah.
0: As you take a look at their careers, because it was mainly Bill Oddie, but they did have other careers outside that as well with the goodies.
3: Yeah, well, they did Banana Man.
0: Yeah.
3: But they also,
0: like Banana Man.
3: I remember watching, you know, those Doctor in the House and Doctor on the Go?
0: Yeah.
3: I remember he used to write episodes, Bill Oddie used to write episodes with that, with him and Graham Garden.
0: Yeah.
3: So I must admit, I probably was introduced to Bill Oddie through Doctor in the Go and Doctor in the House. You know, the hijinks of...
0: Well, there was a lot of hijinks going on there.
3: Hiding from Professor Loftus Clark.
0: But do you think it's a bit disparaging that people have compared them to Monty Python and whether or not that's fair, because they were very different programs and set out for different people as well?
3: Yeah, I mean, Monty Python was more, you know, surrealist, wasn't it? Surrealist.
0: Yeah.
3: Whereas, you know, Goodies was a kid's show. Lots of things went over our heads, I think, as kids.
0: Yeah.
3: But there was also politics in it. They did a show about South Africa, didn't they?
0: Yep.
3: Like in the 70s. So, yeah, but I think it's really popular in Australia. I mean, they came out here heaps in Australia, and you see lots of kids, lots of people walking down the streets in those goodies. They had a great logo too. That's what you need, isn't it? They were ahead of their time with marketing. Not only did they have that book, they had the Funky Gibbons song, and they had that logo on their T-shirts.
0: They did it well. Scott Goodings, thank you. And thank you for joining us on the program this morning and coming down here, because I know a lot of people wanted to see you, so thank you.
3: Okay, thanks, Trevor. My anonymity is gone.
0: It's gone now. Scott Goodings, a TV freak, after the news, which... Oh, there's a picture of... We have a lot to do after the next ABC News, and of course plenty of opportunities for you to join us as well. We're heading off for the next ABC News. After the news, we've got a lot of people to meet.
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8: ABC News, good morning, I'm Noni Edwards. Police say they're keeping an open mind as investigations continue into the deaths of a woman and a young child on South Australia's southeast coast. The pair were found in the water near Cape Northumberland Road, where a vehicle had been left with its engine running. The search will continue at first light for another missing child. Limestone Coast Police Officer Trent Cox says the circumstances surrounding the deaths remain unclear.
9: We can't tell exactly how the woman and the young child have entered the water. As I said, we're keeping an open mind as to how they've come to be in the water, and that'll be part of the investigation. We're doing everything we can to locate the missing child, but also that we are investigating it. It will be thoroughly investigated and a report will be prepared for the coroner.
8: The federal and West Australian governments will investigate building a new oil refinery to strengthen Australia's fuel security. A $4 million pre-feasibility study will examine a large-scale facility proposed by Perth-based company Perdaman. Australia currently has only two operating refineries in Brisbane and Geelong, after several others closed because they were considered economically unviable. The study forms part of a broader federal push to reduce Australia's exposure to overseas supply disruptions and improve domestic fuel production. Heading overseas, US President Donald Trump says the US is having good talks with Iran, but says he won't give diplomacy much more time amid a pause in hostilities. Mr. Trump has told US media outlet Axios he's prepared for strong military action, while telling reporters aboard Air Force One he thinks there's a good chance talks will progress. Earlier, Tehran said it was unwilling to re-enter direct diplomatic talks with Washington. Mr. Trump says while he's willing to give diplomacy a chance, he's also prepared for a return to full-scale conflict.
10: Two nights, don't do it. You know, we're having good talks, so we'll see what happens. I think there's a good chance that something could happen, and if it does, good. If it doesn't, we go back to doing what we were doing 2 days ago.
8: The mayor of the U.S. city of Seattle says a suspect arrested after a shooting that killed three people and left at least four others injured at a food festival is 15 years old. Mayor Katie Wilson says the teen is being held in juvenile detention and is being investigated over firearms violations and first-degree assault. Authorities are still looking for a second suspect, but insist there's no ongoing danger to the community. Gunfire broke out over the weekend.

0: I firmly condemn this act, and we are told that the individual is making incoherent statements.
1: An expert in European forest fires has likened the current massive blazes in Spain and France to Australia's Black Summer bushfires in 2019 and 2020. Tens of thousands of Spaniards have left their homes both near the capital, Madrid, and on the east coast near Valencia. Neighbouring France has seen around 250,000 people evacuate, with the wine city of Bordeaux under threat from fires. Victor Resco de Dios, professor of forest science at the University of Lleida, says one fire in Spain is akin to Australia's Gospers Mountain blaze back during the Black Summer.
2: We're on our way to suffering fires that could reach 1 million hectares. So in areas of Spain like the Pyrenees and some other mountain regions, we are on our way to seeing what you have experienced in southeastern Australia recently, unfortunately.
1: Sport now, and Australia's swimmers are continuing their success at the Commonwealth Games in Glasgow, with Meg Harris leading an all-Australian podium in the women's 100-metre freestyle. Harris clocked 52.90 seconds to finish ahead of Molly O'Callaghan and Shayna Jack. Jenna Forrester took gold in the women's 400-metre individual medley, and Beau Matthews triumphed in the men's 100-metre breaststroke SB9 to cap a dominant first hour in the pool. First night of athletics finals is also underway, with a number of Australians in contention for medals. Artistic gymnast Katie McDonald claimed gold earlier in the women's uneven bars. ABC News.
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4: South Australia's weather for Tuesday, showers about the southern agricultural area and west coast extending to the northern agricultural area. 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
9: Good morning. The time is 6 minutes past five, 6 minutes past three in WA, and it's 24 minutes to five in South Australia and in the Northern Territory. Kate Mead here, ABC reporter. We'll have a chat with Kate in just a little while, but I'll say hello. Kate, how are you doing?
10: I'm good, Trevor. How great's this?
9: You've been having
10: Look at
9: a
10: this
9: chat?
10: Crowd. Have I been having a we'll chat? Do you know me? Are we having fun in the museum this morning? Got to watch out for this energy. We're going to be excited when we wake up.
9: We'll have a chat with Mike Girardi. I'll come back to Kate in just a little while. She'll tell us about some stories that we're going to hear about today. Mike Girardi joins us, though, to take a look at finance. Hello, Mike.
11: Hello, short timer. How you doing?
9: Very well. Hey, look, there have been people in this audience that have been asking if I'm going to be speaking to you this morning, and they're very pleased that we are.
11: Well, I'm very pleased. I can't believe that we've been doing this as long as we've been doing it. I guess it was time for one of us to retire.
9: That's true, but not you. Oh, no, you've got a lot more work to do. We should also point out, if listeners aren't aware, that your daughter used to do this spot before you.
11: Exactly. If it wasn't for my daughter, I wouldn't have this job, this non-paying job.
9: This non-paying job. tell us what's happening in finance, and then we're looking forward to having a chat with Dottie, aren't we?
11: We're going to do that one of these days.
9: We're running out of time, Mike. We're running out of time.
11: I know we are. I'm working on it, Trevor. Trust me, I'm working on it.
9: Tell us what's happening in finance.
11: U.S. stocks are mixed to lower today, with the blue-chip Dow Jones up and the tech-heavy NASDAQ down, weighed down by persistent turbulence in the semiconductor space. Helping the market, on the other hand, is the latest tumble in crude oil prices, thanks to the pause in hostilities between the U.S. and Iran. Crude is down about 8.5%, making the energy sector the worst performer today, but providing a tailwind to the transport, the retail, and the manufacturing sectors. The market is, in general, a bit apprehensive ahead of two major events this week, the first being the Fed announcement on rates, and the second being earnings release of four of the Magnificent Seven giants, that's Meta, Microsoft, Apple, and Amazon. Their earnings are due out this week, and they could certainly move the market. Confusing things, we had economic data today, and it showed the headline durable goods for June coming in just up 0.3%, when they were expecting.

0: it to be up, a full 2%. After a higher European close, we have the Dow Jones Industrial Average here at 3 o'clock up 230 points to 52,177, or 0.4%. The S&P is flat and the NASDAQ's down 0.2%. Crude oil is down $7.06 now to $82.25 a barrel. Gold is up $9.10 to $4,079.90 the ounce. And silver's down 28 cents to $58.63. Copper's up 3.9 cents to 6.397. And the Aussie's flat in our market, trading at 69.88. Looking ahead, your stocks are poised to open lower, down about 40 points. And that's about it.
1: Mike Girardi, it has been so good talking to you over so many years, and thank you for so much of your time, even though you are probably the highest paid person that we talk to on the radio. You're not supposed to laugh that long and hard about it, Mike.
0: You know what? I've been doing charity work my whole life.
1: Thank you. Oh, there was a love you, Mike, coming from the back. Did you hear that?
0: I heard that. Thank you very much. I appreciate that.
1: Mike, thank you. And send my best to Dottie. And again, thank you for giving so much of your time.
0: Okay, Trevor. I will talk to you, I'm sure, again. You be well.
1: Thank you. Oh, we're going to have a chat with him on Thursday. We might see if we can get Dottie on Thursday to have a chat so that we can find out a little bit of dirt on Mike. Let's take a look at some stories that are happening around the place today. Kate Mead, ABC reporter, with us here. Hello, Kate.
2: And I am so pleased, for those that aren't here this morning now, that you have shoes on.
1: Yes, I know.
2: This is just a huge deal.
1: I feel like I should actually take them. I'm not going to take them off, but I feel like I should at some particular point in time. What stories we got to hear about today?
2: This is something that you'll see in your news, on your radio, maybe even on your TV today. How are you going with facial recognition? Are you okay with it now that the shops use it?
1: I don't like the idea of it, but I can understand why some of those particular stores prefer to use it or like to have it.
2: Well, what if I said it's about to ramp up another step? So imagine when you're going to the MCG or your local football ground or any type of music concert, you won't have to pull out your phone anymore, you won't have to print off your tickets. All you'll do is walk through, scan your face, and that's your ticket.
1: Like that idea.
2: Do you?
1: Well, because I'm not very good at actually getting the tickets out and actually making it scan and then loading it into the whatever it is that you do, so I'm not particularly
2: But how bizarre. You don't like it when you're going shopping, but totally okay when you go to see the music concert.
1: Because it overcomes the technology issues that I have, and if all I have to do is look at my face and let me in, I'll go, yes, I'm into that.
2: So that will be one of the stories that people will be talking about today. So are we okay with this facial recognition being used in different ways? And maybe if it's convenient, a bit like Trevor, it's totally okay.
1: Do you think it's a good idea? Would you be happy to be able to scan your face in?
2: It's a mixed bag. A couple of nods, yeah. I think the idea is a bit like you're saying. If I don't have to try and find my phone and then I've got to scan my face on the phone and then I've got to get the QR code out and maybe skipping a few steps. But what happens if you resell your ticket? Do I have to have that? Do you have to give me your face to get through?
1: I did like at the front there was a look that was really terrifying going, no.
2: As in not handing over the face not using the facial technology.
1: Gaelic footy.
2: Oh, my gosh, we love a football story. And I'm sorry because I know that we're probably a little bit fatigued after the World Cup and things like that, but I have to tell this story. Gaelic football, I'm not sure if anyone's into it. It's more about a story of a hex or a curse.
1: Yep.
2: I don't know if anyone's heard of it, but there's a little town called Mayo over in Ireland, and they are passionate supporters. Yay! We've got someone here that's heard of Mayo. Oh, the Irish, they got behind them. Now, here's what happened about 75 years ago. 75 years ago, Trevor, they won the All-Ireland game. I'm going to call it a grand final because I'm Australian, but it's a final. They won and they cheered and they were partying. Well, they were in the back of the lorry, in the back of the bus, and they're driving down one of these back roads and they pass a funeral. Now, in Ireland, when you pass a funeral, you stop, you pause for a moment, you may do a blessing, but you pause. Well, this young group of lads, 75 years ago, they were too wound up in the partying and they didn't stop.
1: Mm-hmm.
2: And the priest said, "I curse you." The priest was not happy. He said, I curse this whole team, and until every one of your players passes, you will not win another final. Well, guess what's happened? They did not win another final, but in 2021, may he rest in peace, the last player, Paddy, of course, has passed away. And guess what happened?
1: They won.
2: They won! They beat Kerry. And, of course, because it's the internet, people have been filming their grandmothers. Their grandmothers, I mean, they looked a little bit to me like Saint supporters that are now 60 years old that have never seen a grand final win in their life. And so they're on their couches and they've got their cup of teas and their biscuits and they're losing their mind. So I feel like I've got a new club. I keep collecting these clubs.
1: You're the next supporter.
2: I just feel like it's good fun, and they got past the curse.
1: So does that mean the curse is passed now?
2: It's
1: in
2: passed.
1: That they can't win another final until all of these players
2: are
1: no
2: it's all done.
1: List?
2: So, well, my understanding is that the priests, the conditions of the curse was that while all the players are still alive, that will hold. But once the last player passes... May he rest in peace, by the way. You know, the curse is completely lifted. They're good to go. But people are so superstitious about sports, aren't they? I mean, I married a husband that would wear the same socks every weekend. It was disgusting.
1: Yeah, and underwear.
2: No, that was a hard line. But even the shirt, he'd get funny about wearing a beanie and, oh, we can't do that because the wind's in the north. But none of it makes sense. But
1: we love a tradition.
2: They believed it. They believed in this curse.
1: Kate, thank you. Stay with us for the next little bit.
2: I'll stay. Of course I'll stay.
1: Bill McDonald joined us, ABC broadcaster, who gives us news from what's happening at the Commonwealth Games. Hello, Bill.
3: Hello, Trevor, and I hope you're enjoying everything there. It sounds like it's a lot of fun.
1: It is.
3: Kicking
1: what's been happening?
3: Oh, we're kicking a lot of goals in the pool. It's hard to keep up with at the moment. We've just won, can you believe, out of, there's nine finals in the pool tonight, and we've had six finals already, and we've won five of the six as gold. We've just had a gold medal to Sam Williamson, who's been the amazing story, one of the amazing stories of these games, the Victorian. Remember, he couldn't walk 14 months ago. He had that terrible training injury involving his kneecap and had to learn to walk again. Well, he's just won double gold. And he's the one with his girlfriend, who's a photographer, official photographer on the pool deck. So he's won his second gold medal of the meet, and that is in the 100 metres breaststroke. He only won it in the last couple of strides, so it's been a pretty phenomenal effort from him, and so yeah, what a remarkable night it's been as well. We also had a gold to start the night in the women's 400 individual medley, and that was to Jenna Forrester. It's her second individual gold medal. It's an exhausting event, the four strokes, and she's the first gold medalist in this event for Australia since Stephanie Rice back in Melbourne in 2006. I mean, Aussies 1 and 3 in that one, with Ella Ramsey taking the bronze as well. And so that's a great story. In the women's 100 freestyle final, a gold clean sweep. Meg Harris, she surprised everybody, and she beat home Molly O'Callaghan and Shayna Jack. She mainly focuses on the 50 metres. Molly O was the defending champion. So for the first time she's competed, would you believe, in an individual 100 metres event at a major competition, she's won it. She's got many World and Olympic and Commonwealth Games teams gold, but she's managed to win an individual gold. So it was a phenomenal performance from her. In the men's 100 breaststroke SB9 final, this is where the competitors are missing part of a limb, an arm or a leg. Gold to Beau Matthews, the 17-year-old from New South Wales. They nicknamed him the running man. He showed a ton of grip to hang on and take the gold there. So it's his first Aussie team. So what an occasion for him. He was just thrilled to be there. He was pumping up the crowd as he got out of the pool. A bit of drama on that one. They stopped and held the result for a moment till they reviewed it. But fortunately, no dramas for him. But two in the race were disqualified. And the little bonus for the Australians out of that is Tim Hodge, who was our King's baton bearer in the opening ceremony. He got elevated into the bronze in that one, so it was fantastic. In the women's 100-metre butterfly final, gold again. And so it's just been raining gold in the pool. That continues. We've got the crossover now with the track and field starting as well in the athletics. And the men's 100 metres sprint, we're in the heat section of that. Eddie Nketiah from the ACT, they call him the Slice. He's the Incredible Hulk. Big unit, great fast runner, and both he and Rowan Browning got through their heats near into the semis of the men's 100-metre sprint. Lots of tailwind. It's not the most attractive conditions out at the Scotstown Stadium in Glasgow. A little bit of rain, some showers around. It's pretty cold as well, but they managed to prevail. Victoria's Sarah Billing, she cruised through the to the 800 metres semis as the fastest finisher in her heat. The semis are going to be held Thursday, our time as well, and she's in great form. She's going to be one of the favourites. A month ago in the Diamond League, she shocked the athletics world with a 157.01, and that smashed the Australian and Oceania record previously held by Jessica Hull. So we've got lots of action on the track and field today. In gymnastics, another gold. 25-year-old Victorian Kate McDonald won her second gold of the Games on the uneven bars, and that was sort of 4 years after she bombed out in this her specialty routine in Birmingham. So great redemption for her. She won a gold as well in the women's artistic final on day one. And we've got a bronze medal as well for James Hardy in the the Queenslander won a bronze in the rings in the artistic section as well. That's his second bronze of the game. Just a couple of other ones, Trevor, in the lawn bowls. Doesn't look like there's any stopping of Aaron Disco Wilson, 34-year-old Victorian. He's based in New South Wales, plays for the Cabramatta Bowling Club. But look, he's on track. He's got six wins straight. So he's on top of the men's singles section A at the moment. Hasn't lost a match so far. So he's famous for ripping off his shirt and throwing it into the crowd if he wins a gold medal. So he's on track at the moment. We may see that again. Who knows? And no action today for our Diamonds netballers. They're just at home trying to maybe sew up and make their uniforms bigger. That seems to be the big controversy surrounding the Diamonds at the moment in the netball competition.
1: I'm about to rip off my shirt, Bill. Thank you very much for joining us. See you, mate. Bill McDonald, ABC broadcaster at the Commonwealth Games, joining us. We're at the Melbourne Museum, and we're having a lovely time here at the Melbourne Museum with a wonderful group of people who have braved the time, not necessarily the elements, but the time to join us. One of the wonderful things here, and one of the things that we're talking about and that you will get to see, is the exhibition that's on here called Rome, Empire, Power, People. Joining us to talk about it is Deb Tout-Smith, who is a senior curator in history and technology with the department at the Museums Victoria. Hi, Deb, how are you?
4: Hello, I'm great. What a wonderful event this is. It's a thrill to see so many people up.
1: Isn't it? I know. Tell us about the exhibition. We were lucky enough to be shown around, Kath and I, by, I think it was Amanda that showed us around.
4: Yes,
1: and she, her knowledge was incredible. Tell us about the exhibition, especially the curation of it, because it's a beautiful thing to see.
4: Oh, it's absolutely extraordinary. And I have to say, ancient Rome and the ancient Roman Empire is really one of the great stories of human history. And this is extraordinary. We've got about 180 objects which have come from the two of the great museums of Italy, the National Museum in Rome and the Archaeological Museum in Florence.
1: Yeah.
4: And as we understand it, most of those objects have never left Italy in 2,000 years. So even that is an extraordinary achievement. And they're arranged in the exhibition through five key, we call them stages in a theatrical sort of sense. So we start with ambition and the power and the building of power of empire, then life, so the everyday life of everyday people. What was it like to be in ancient Rome? The bathhouse, the gladiatorial sort of experience. Then luxury, the extraordinary rich luxury that wealthy people enjoyed. The divine, so the way the pantheon of God sort of infiltrated every part of daily life. And finally, eternity. So the markers of ancient Rome in our lives today, in our language, in the buildings. There is so much ancient Rome with us today. This is one of the things that struck me at working on the exhibition. An exhibition that comes from another country, starts in another language, needs to be translated for local audiences. We have wonderful texts that the Italian curators drafted for the exhibition. They're very, very scholarly, very knowledgeable, but Australian audiences don't necessarily know, we can't assume knowledge local knowledge. And also we know our audiences enjoy stories. They don't want to read sort of books on walls. They really like short, sharp narratives. So we

0: Me and the other two curators working on the project here at Melbourne Museum recrafted the stories and the words so that they really work for our audiences. And we've had such a strong response.
1: Oh,
0: we know we're getting it right. So,
2: Deb, is there a piece personally for you that you marvel at? The piece that stops you when you go to it, the exhibition? Because it's something then we can see if we may marvel in the same.
0: Oh, my goodness. It's hard for me to answer that question, which means it's a fantastic exhibition.
1: Yeah.
0: I think if you say to a curator, what's your favourite, and they have one answer, it's probably not the greatest exhibition. I could think of so many objects. However, one of the ones that strikes me in the first ambition section, where you first go in, there's a giant sarcophagus at the end. It's about 1.5 tonnes. There it is on the screen.
1: Yeah.
0: It's larger than a human. And at the top centre, you can see the person who was buried in the sarcophagus. But what's extraordinary about it is there's scenes of prisoners, and they're being dragged up to sort of under force towards someone seated on a throne type of thing. So it's a real expression of Rome's power and might, and it really brings home messages around how it was this society operated, but things like how important slavery was to this massive empire. With Rome at its height, the city of Rome had about 1 million people in it, which for ancient times is almost beyond imagining. But between 10 and 30% of those residents were slaves. And the slaves came from conquered countries. And so what we're seeing here are images of conquest. And in addition to that, if you walk around, when you see it, if you walk around the right side of it, you can see what looks like an image of a deceased person being bathed or prepared for the next journey next to a river. That is extraordinarily rare. And our ancient Roman specialist, Dr. Rhiannon Evans, who worked with us on this project and provided local expert advice, said, that is an extraordinary thing. Don't miss that.
1: Do you know what I learned, which fascinated me, was that, you know, when you're going and you see some of the marble images and you see the busts of either emperors or of gods, and quite often they don't have a nose. And it was explained to us that sometimes the nose gets worn off, but some of them are actually chipped off. Is this right?
0: Yeah, deliberately. Well, some of the emperors who fell out of favour, like Nero, were defaced, damnatio memoriae. So that sort of, maybe a statue would be too large to remove or whatever. You'd just be angry, like a modern society might pull down the statue. So in this case, they chipped and whacked at him. So we have in the exhibition right at the start, Nero is around about a 17 or 18 year old as a new emperor, but in later years, after he's fallen from power at the ripe old age of 31, they've chipped his nose, defaced him.
1: Yeah, I mean, and as you go through, when you'll get the opportunity to do that, I did notice that there are an awful lot that have had their noses chipped off.
0: A lot of them are just because the nose sticks out. So. But we know in Nero's case, we see coins with his face scratched off, with all sorts of depictions, mosaics, scrub. This is one of the strange things. And to see in this exhibition that act, that historic act, you know, almost 2,000 years later, in front of us, we could see the marks of that anger towards him.
2: So carefully chosen is this exhibition. How do you sit down and decide what we will see and enjoy and learn about? It's almost the, why should we care about this one, you know, when there's so many to choose? So why did you choose this one?
0: In terms of the
2: exhibition and to bring it to Australia and for people to enjoy, when there could be so many that you could choose.
0: It's one of the things we want to do at Museums Victoria is bring the really great stories. And this is one of the ones that had real resonance for us. We know that when people go to Europe, they do go to the ancient sites. We all know the Colosseum. We know gladiators. They're in popular history, popular culture. As I said, we talk a language that's based on what the ancient Romans spoke. So we knew that this would have resonance for our audiences. The other thing that we do when we have ideas, we think this will work, is we go out and test them with our visitors. So museum members get an opportunity to provide feed in the first instance. So if you're not a member, please do join. But also wider audiences. We think about who, you know, education audiences. Are they teaching ancient Roman schools? So these are the sort of things which influence us. But we only bring in these really important international shows when we know we have evidence that audiences are interested and want to see this.
1: It's interesting when you walk around and when you do have the opportunity to have a look at it. The Colosseum is incredible when you go into that room and you have the three tiers of the Colosseum and video of the people within the Colosseum as if they would be there. And when you go into other rooms and discover these places, it actually brings you into the excitement of what it would be like within those places as well.
0: That's exactly right. We've tried to create these immersive spaces like the bathhouse, which you're inside the structure, the projection of the water, the sound of the water. There's something to listen for, which is ancient Latin voices. Some of the ancient writers recorded what people said in bathhouses.
1: It is beautiful.
0: And so we've had them revoiced, so you can just hear these whispered Latin voices. And there's also a scent, which we've recreated.
1: Deb, thank you for telling us about it. If people get the opportunity, you will here get the opportunity to go and see this. If people do have the opportunity to see it, it is magnificent. Thank you for joining us.
0: You're most welcome. It's wonderful to be here.
1: You're listening to Overnights on ABC Radio. Now we're heading off to the next ABC News.
3: News. Hello, I'm Simon Lauder. Victoria's Premier Jacinta Allen faces a leadership challenge at a caucus meeting this morning. Rachel Eddy reports.
4: Jacinta Allen's deputy, Ben Carroll, yesterday declared his intention to run for Victorian Labor leader, 4 months out from the state election. A delegation of ministers and MPs had earlier informed the Premier that she no longer had the support of a majority of caucus and urged her to resign. Miss Allen has vowed to fight on. If a spill motion succeeds at the meeting and Ms Allen contests a leadership ballot, Labor would be forced through a painful month-long process where the broader party membership elects a new leader. However, leaders do not typically contest if a spill is overwhelmingly backed. Labor MPs will meet at 10 a.m. at the Victorian Parliament.
3: Australia's Treasury says the price of Brent crude oil will continue to rise, pushing up petrol prices and inflation if the war in the Middle East continues. A Treasury briefing seen by the ABC shows the price of Brent crude oil has risen by 28% since the start of July when the US-Iran ceasefire ended. Under a worst-case scenario outlined in the federal budget, oil prices could peak at $200 a barrel by the end of the year. It comes as the government's cut to the fuel excise is due to end on Sunday. Queensland's government says it will stick with its own emergency warning system for the next bushfire season and won't adopt the new AusAlert system. The federal government system was put to the test yesterday. AusAlert reached 94% of mobile phone towers, which passed on a siren and message to devices around the country. But Queensland's Fire and Disaster Recovery Minister Anne Lay says the state will keep AusAlert on hold until it matches the reliability of the local network.
5: We do have a lot of vulnerable people who don't have a mobile phone, and we also probably have some people whose mobile phones may not have been able to receive that particular AusAlert test. So we want to hear from those. In the meantime, the Queensland Fire Department will continue to use the existing emergency alert system.
3: A group of pro-Palestinian protesters has launched legal action in the High Court against Queensland's controversial hate speech laws. Under legislation passed in March, two phrases commonly used by pro-Palestinian groups, from the river to the sea and globalise the intifada, were outlawed when used to harass or menace. According to documents lodged in the High Court last week, a group of seven protesters alleged the state legislation is invalid because it infringes on political communication. Israel's Prime Minister Benjamin Netanyahu is heading to the United States for a meeting with President Donald Trump. Here's Middle East correspondent Matthew Doran.
6: It'll be the first face-to-face meeting between the two leaders since they launched their war with Iran at the end of February, and follows a series of fiery phone calls, including conversations where President Trump levelled expletive-laden character assessments at Mr. Netanyahu over things such as his handling of the war in Lebanon against the Iranian-backed Hezbollah. The next steps in the war with Iran will be at the top of their agenda as the US president issues a warning to Tehran that the current pause in daily strikes won't last long if Iran doesn't start negotiating on a deal to bring lasting peace to the region. Matthew Doran, ABC News, Jerusalem.
3: The mayor of a town in southwest France says the region is facing the fire.

0: Of the century, Cyan Valence reports.
1: Wildfires have forced about 360,000 people to evacuate across France and Spain as fire crews battle several blazes across Europe. Authorities say one of the major fires near Bordeaux could take weeks or even months to extinguish. The mayor of a nearby town called it the fire of the century, and although the blaze has slowed down, the danger is far from over. French President Emmanuel Macron held a crisis meeting on Monday as fire crews race to contain the fires ahead of worsening conditions in the days ahead. France could reach temperatures up to 40 degrees in a heatwave forecast to start from Wednesday.
0: Australia is enjoying another wildly successful evening of swimming finals at the Commonwealth Games, with the Dolphins claiming 5 gold medals in 90 minutes on the fourth night of competition. Sam Williamson has triumphed in the men's 50-metre breaststroke, Alex Perkins in the women's 100-metre butterfly. That's after Meg Harris led an all-Australian podium in the women's 100-metre freestyle. Jenna Forrester claimed her third medal of the meet with gold in the 400-metre individual medley. And Bo Matthews has been victorious in the men's 100-metre breaststroke SB9. The first night of athletics finals is also underway, with a number of Australians in contention for the medals. For more news, search for top stories on ABC Listen or wherever you get your podcasts.
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4: Good morning. It is 25 minutes to 6 o'clock, 25 minutes to 4 in WA, 5 minutes after 5 in South Australia and in the Northern Territory. We're here at the Melbourne Museum. We've still got a fair bit to talk about on the program. Joining us shortly, Paul Verhoeven. Well, join us because we're doing our own little night at the museum, and we'll find out if there are other films that have been incorporated as far as museums are concerned in just a little while. Before we do any of that, we should find out what is happening with the weather. Hamish Moore is our duty forecaster at the Weather Bureau. Hello, Hamish.
5: Good morning, Trevor.
4: Do you like museums, Hamish?
5: Oh, yeah, they're all right.
4: Good. You need to be very careful what you say at the moment, Hamish, because we're here with a whole stack of people in a museum.
5: I'm quite aware.
4: Okay, you look after yourself. Tell us what's happening in the weather.
5: I will do. Look, this morning, synoptically across the country, we do have a high-pressure ridge dominating the west and the east of the country, and this is bringing mostly settled conditions with just areas of fog and frost. And this does include a road weather alert that has been issued for the western suburbs this morning. Meanwhile, we do have a fairly large low-pressure system approaching Tasmania and Victoria this morning. And this system is expecting some rain and isolated showers with the chance of possible small hail to western Tasmania frost during this morning and during the day, expanding to the central and northern districts later in the day as well. Snow showers are possible with this system through the central plateau, potentially down to 600 metres, and gale force winds warnings are current across the majority of the Tasmanian and Victorian local and coastal waters. A windy day across the mainland of Victoria, with strong southwesterly winds across the southwestern coastal fringe. And we do have a severe weather warning in place for those winds reaching 60 to 70 kilometres an hour with gusts to 90 kilometres an hour from this evening. And across the northeastern alpine areas, we could see gusts of 100 kilometres an hour increasing to 120 kilometres an hour through the New South Wales alpine peaks. Now, looking across the rest of the country, the temperatures are expected to be fairly average for maximum temperature today.
4: Hey, Hamish, your line is a shocker and it's really, really, really fuzzy. But thank you for bringing us what you have so far. Thank you.
5: All good.
4: Good on you. Thank you. It's a shocking line, wasn't it? There's a way it works on occasions, but that's just the way it is. Let's take a look at some of the people and have a chat with some of the people about what overnights means to you. I know that we've had someone waiting on the line for a little bit. Simon joins us this morning. Hello, Simon.
6: My friend.
4: Simon, it's great talking to you. What did you want to tell us?
6: Mate, just

0: I'd like to congratulate you on all the hours on the radio and stuff like that, and for putting up with people like me that are out here trying to do a job. But you kept us all informed and everything like that. Mate, I hope you enjoy your retirement. I'm going to miss you, and I think a lot of people out here in the big world's going to miss you. But, mate, I'd just like to say thank you. And I think you're retiring today, is it not?
1: No, I've got another 2 days to go. So you're getting rid of me that little bit earlier, Simon.
0: Well, there you go. See, because I didn't crawl into bed till midnight tonight, and then I got up at 3 to make the phone call for you. But, Trev, very special day today. Not only is it the night of the museum, and I wish I was there to enjoy it and meet all these lovely people, it's also my birthday. I turned 61, so...
1: Nice work.
0: Really old.
1: There you go. Round of applause for you, Simon.
0: Thank you.
1: Good on you. Go on.
0: Good on you, TC. I'd just like to say thank you very much once again, mate. And box of birds, stay safe, my friend.
1: And a box of birds back to you, Simon. It has always been so good talking to you. Catch you soon.
0: Thank you, mate. Bye-bye.
1: Kate Mead is with a couple of people from the crowd. Hello, Kate.
2: Hey, Trevor. Yes, I've got Wendy here. And you just tell Trevor first what you just whispered. It's all right. I'll say. You said... Miss ya.
3: Oh,
1: thank you.
3: Yeah. Oh, look, I don't often ring in, Trevor, but I did in 2010, and I was part of your Get Fit program.
1: Oh, terrific. These were the lighter overnighters.
3: Lisa Westlake.
1: And yes.
3: And I get rung once a week, I think it was, and I'd get rung in the day, are you all right to talk tonight? And I'm going, oh, okay. And so by you inspiring me, I actually ended up running the Sydney race, and I rang you from when I finished it, and yes. As I was running, I'm thinking, I just don't do this, but I knew Trev and the overnight crowd was with me, because it is that community, and that and you know, it was just that, I think we did it over 3 months, and it was just that inspiration, and I knew people were supporting me, and I knew that I had to finish it, because all these people knew I was running in the Sydney race, and so I just want to thank you for that.
1: Thank you.
3: You've got the same birthday as my husband, so I always remember that.
1: Nice.
3: And I just love this community. I don't ring it often, but the topics and your friendliness and your listening is just so wonderful, and we're going to miss you incredibly.
1: Thank you. I appreciate it. Thank you.
3: Thank you. Miss ya.
1: Miss ya.
2: Now, James was sitting up the back of the room. I said, do you want to talk to Trevor? And you went, yep. What did you want to say to Trev?
4: Trev, my family's all over Australia. And surprise, I'm so emotional.
1: You're right. I'm with you.
4: No, so I've got a couple of brothers up in Broome, a couple of sisters in Portland, sisters in that in Lake Macquarie, family in Barrett. And at some time during the night, one of us is listening. And you'd be surprised how often when we get together, and somebody will say, oh, don't you hear TC the other day talking about Scott Gooding's on that TV show, you know, 1010 or something like that? How often you come into the conversation, oh, yeah, that reminds us, did you fix up that tree from the garden out? And on behalf of, can I say my brothers and sisters?
1: Of course you can.
4: Paulie and Adrian up in Broome, Mary and Ange down Portland, Joe and Lane in Lake Macquarie, Susan and Gabrielle down at Ballarat, and Greg over in Faulkner. Give us a ring, Greg, when you catch up. We all, some stage, listen to you during the night.
1: Thank you.
4: And we'd all like to say thank you. Otherwise, I wouldn't be up this time myself.
1: You've done a really good job.
4: Thanks, Trevor.
1: And I struggle with it too, the emotional stuff, so. Paul Verhoeven, how are you?
5: Hey, mate. It's so lovely, and it's lovely to see all the overnight listeners in person as well. How are you feeling?
1: After that, I'm just a little bit teary. That's why I went to you really, really quickly.
5: I appreciate that. Well, sorry for bringing it back. hey, we're in a museum.
1: Yes.
5: And you wanted to talk about films that are set in museums. But it seems to me that, I mean, there are some museum staff here, but do we have run of the place? Can we actually... How's security is what I'm asking.
1: So are you wanting to try and actually become part of something within the building?
5: I'm not going to hide and then sort of pretend I'm an exhibit. Nothing in history looks like me. No, what I wanted to do was, have you seen the Thomas Crown Affair?
1: Yes.
5: Right.
1: Yeah. Oh, I see.
5: Yeah, so I want to pull off a heist, basically. So if anyone here has any kind of proclivities or any preferences, what would you steal from this museum? You, Trevor.
1: Me? So I was looking out there trying to work out what people are going to steal. What would I steal?
5: Yeah.
1: As I've been walking around, because I did go down to the exhibition downstairs and take a look at some of the gold coins from the Roman era,
5: oh.
1: If we could get into one of those cases
5: sure.
1: and take a couple of them out, excellent.
5: Anyone got a glass cutter? You know? Farlap's here.
1: You can't take Farlap.
5: You can... It's you're finishing up. You can take whatever
1: you like.
5: Whatever I like. Do you have roof racks?
1: Is there anyone from the museum here, if you would mind, if we actually just took it for just a little while?
5: No, I mean, that's part of the joy of these films is that you watch people, because the thing about a heist is it's not a victimless crime, but no one gets hurt. But, I mean, are there any films set in museums that you're particularly fond of?
1: Well, the Night of the Museum is the one that people remember. I do love the Thomas Crown Affair,
5: yeah.
1: which that heist was a really good one. But for some reason, I remember one that had a couple of really old guys that worked within a museum, I think, and they decided that they were going to pull a heist from within there. And I meant to try and work out what it was, and I can't remember what it was. Does anyone remember? Yeah, it was a movie. Oh, dear on you.
5: Old guys steal things
1: old
5: from
1: guys,
5: museums.
1: And I think... You know, I don't know if you do this a lot, but I do this a lot. Start a sentence and then realise that we're halfway through. I have no idea what I'm talking about.
5: Oh,
1: but
5: yeah.
1: You tell us some of the ones, not that one, but some of the ones that have been.
5: Yeah, well, look, what I like is Indiana Jones is not technically,
1: yes.
5: it's not a museum film.
1: Yeah.
5: He does like to complain about things belonging in museums a lot. He has tenure at a college, and then he steals things and brings them back and puts them in the museum at the college, thereby extending his tenure.
1: Yeah.
5: You don't have any sort of. I mean, you've done. You don't steal things as a practice, do you, Trevor?
1: Well, apart from milk.
5: Okay.
1: When I'm at work, apart from that, no, not
5: Wait,
1: really.
5: We have milk at work.
1: Yeah, if you got to look hard for it.
5: I bring my. Is it you? Are you stealing my milk?
1: Yeah, there's a good chance of it. Yes.
5: Okay, great. Well, no, Indiana Jones obviously sits quite high up. There's a 1989 Batman film that is. There's a famous scene in the Gotham City Museum. Where the Joker and his cohorts come in and basically trash a whole bunch of artwork. There's Rembrandts in there, there's Picassos, there's a Francis Bacon. Films about museums, though, really the film is Night at the Museum.
1: Yeah.
5: Which also features a beloved and eccentric guy who works overnight, has adventures, takes care of all these colourful characters, and then each night clocks off. That's you.
1: It's true.
5: Night at the Museum is about you. And obviously, I think as far as films about museums go, you really can't also move past Midnight in Paris, which has one of my favourite tropes, which involves people basically walking into the room before they go into an exhibit, coming back, and then mansplaining the thing they just saw. You don't have much time left on this show.
1: Can I tell you, the film was called The Maiden Heist.
5: The Maiden Heist.
1: With Morgan Freeman, Christopher Walken, and William H. Macy.
5: Did the wonderful Mick James
1: That just came to me. No, that came to me.
5: That came to
1: that
5: you?
1: That just came to me.
5: Okay, great. Excellent, excellent. Wonderful recall. Wonderful recall. I actually do think we could potentially pull off some kind of heist here, although talking about it on national radio is probably not the smart thing.
1: Would give it away just that much.
5: Just a little bit, yeah.
1: Just that much.
5: Yeah, you're going to have more time for films after...
1: I'm going to have so much time to watch films and looking forward to it. Got one suggestion that I need to be looking at?
5: Yeah, I would say there's a film called Russian Ark, which is a long, ponderous, single-take art house film that takes place in the... Actually, no, you know what, on second thoughts, just watch that at the museum. It's a lot more fun, Trevor.
1: Great
5: it's a lot
1: to
5: more
1: you.
5: Fun.
1: It's always wonderful listening to you on the radio as well, Paul. So thank you for popping in and having a chat with us.
5: Thanks, mate. Anytime.
1: Paul Verhoeven, who you'll hear on lots of different programs around the ABC, and quite rightly so as well. Kate, you also have somebody for us to talk to.
2: I have Madonna, and I think when she told me what she wants to say, I think she's... worked out how to explain how special overnights is.
1: Please.
2: So no pressure, obviously.
6: No pressure.
1: Hi,
6: no
1: Madonna.
6: Pressure. Hello, good morning. Yes, it's Madonna in Thornbury, for those of you who know my voice and sometimes report that I've phoned in.
1: Yeah.
6: On behalf of all of the insomniacs of the world and the people who are too terrified to phone in and those of us who can't spell when we text, well, inadvertently. No, really, it's been a very lovely, joyful experience to listen to Australia all over, all overnight, because we're a different sort of audience. We're workers and insomniacs and other people who are just doing something else. like the gentleman in South Australia who doesn't have sight. Yep. And we forget about all those people. And it's been really lovely because your gentle and generous nature has been

0: good for all of us, and it's hard to find in this day and age. And I thank you for myself and for all of the other people who aren't here.
1: Thank you very
0: Thanks,
1: much,
0: Trevor.
1: Madonna. Thank you.
0: And maybe you can help Michael Pavlich paint his house.
1: I was going to paint our house one time and that never happened either. Thank you very much for that. There, John Fain. Hello, how are you?
2: Trevor Chappell, what a pleasure it is to see you. It's on behalf of Melbourne Museum. I'm wearing several hats here today.
1: Yep.
2: I used to work at the ABC, but that was a long time ago. But now I'm on the board of the museum, and I want to, on behalf of the museum, thank you for bringing your audience, some of your audience here, but also through the radio, all the around Australia, many people who have joined in and had a sample of what we do here. It's been fabulous to be able to host you. But you and I go back a long way.
1: I produced John for a little while. I must say, I wasn't a particularly good producer. Thank goodness I was able to do this job for a number of years, because I wouldn't have lasted a particularly long time as a producer. But I remember you were filling in for Doug Aitken.
2: That's not true.
1: No, it is true. You were filling in for Doug Aitken.
2: Drive. You were producing on Drive.
1: Yep.
2: When Doug Aitken. So this is like 19. Yeah. And you were fresh out of NIDA.
1: I went to Whopper.
2: Whopper.
1: Yeah.
2: Whopper in
1: broadcasting.
2: Perth. Yeah. To learn to be what? An actor?
1: I was doing broadcasting at Whopper. I'd studying acting and didn't do particularly well at that because I can't remember lines particularly well. but then studied broadcasting.
2: It's all on the screen.
1: It's all on the screen.
2: Yeah.
1: and was lucky enough to get some work experience at the ABC and then worked my way through from there, which was great.
2: And was it the surf that attracted you to Melbourne?
1: To Melbourne. I came over here as a youth worker when I first came here as a youth worker, and then did some study and then went back and then came back and found a home at the ABC, which for me was significantly important because you got opportunities here at the ABC that I don't think I would have had elsewhere, and also the guidance of wonderful broadcasters as well.
2: Opportunities to do what? What is it that you felt made it all worthwhile?
1: You've taken over and now you're interviewing me.
2: You bet. You've noticed. You've noticed.
1: I'm not supposed to be interviewing you. Go on.
2: No. I think this is what people want to know. Because you're a part of their lives, and that's the great privilege of being an ABC host, that people let you into their lives. I mean, it's the easiest thing in the world to turn a radio off.
1: Mm.
2: And you've given people a reason not to do that. People stay. And they become, they think they know everything about you. In fact, they only know as much as you want them to know. But you do give a lot of yourself. And in fact, compared to many people on the radio, you, Trevor, you give a lot of yourself, because the relationship with your audience overnight, because they're a very special audience, it's different to during the day where it's go, go, go, go, go.
1: Yep. I remember I was lucky enough to be mentored at broadcasting school by Earl Reeve, who is an amazing ABC broadcaster for many years. And I've mentioned this before, but he always said, never underestimate the relationship that you have with your listening audience. Hmm. And never underestimate that. And I think that's always been really, really significant, because there are people that spend time to listen to you. And
2: they spend more time with you.
1: That's true.
2: Than with just about anybody else.
1: That's true. And I think you have to recognise that and be respectful of that at the same time. And part of that's giving of yourself too, because it's not just a one-way street. And I've had moments in life where life hasn't been that good, and I've spoken to people about their lives when they've been going through difficulties as well, and we've supported each other through those times as well.
2: And that empathy that you project, that you just bring to the microphone, not everybody does it. There's a kind of radio's the best bullshit detector, if I can put it that way, that was ever invented.
1: Yep.
2: And there's a lot of people who go on the radio and they perform someone other than who they are. But you don't. You bring your true, authentic self. And I think that's why so many people, they're going to miss you a lot. There's 100 people here, and it's extraordinary. I mean, I congratulate you all. There are people who have been here all night, and people who were here an hour or two before the show started, and they're people who have stayed with you, and they're going to miss you. Hmm. They're going to miss you. They're all nodding their heads and going, yep, we're going to miss you. But they're very lucky. I mean,

0: you know, there's a big absence here, I might say, Michael Pavlich. Pav's not here. And Pav, who I hope is listening, we send you a big hug and hope that... Is it... I think it's a knee or something, is it?
1: I think so.
0: Yeah.
1: It's, Pav has been a significant part of this program.
0: He's done a fetlock.
1: Yeah, it's true. and as a producer, I think he would have been with me for probably 15 to 20 years and been very supportive throughout that time and is also an extremely good broadcaster himself as well.
0: Yeah. And I used to come to work just as these guys were finishing. And now here's the little... ABC secret, there are only 4 unreserved car parking spots under the ABC South Bank building in Melbourne. And it's first in, best dressed.
1: You bet I'm first in.
0: And Trev and Pav, because no one else is there overnight, they always had 2 spots. So I worked out that if I came in as they were going out, that would be perfect and I'd get a spot. The trouble was I had to start work before they went. So I used to sneak into a visitor's spot, which was very, very naughty. You could get into enormous trouble. And I'd sit in the visitor's spot until either Trev or Pav were leaving, and then I'd go down in the lift with them, and as they pulled out, I'd pull in from the visitor's spot. And then someone else, I think in Master Control, someone else worked out that that's what was going on, and we used to sort of almost nudge each other out of the way to try and get the one spot, because otherwise you were cactus.
1: I told the story earlier about how when I had a misfortune as far as one of the desks is concerned at the ABC, and the most terrifying part of that was not the fact that it needed to be repaired, but I had to escape you from hugging me to try and make me feel better because that had happened.
0: Was that when you poured coffee on the controls?
1: No.
0: There are big signs on all the doors saying no hot drinks, no fluids, only water.
1: So he did get me and he hugged me, which was very, very kind. Which was very, very kind.
0: No, but the other thing, do you remember when I had long service leave and I did this ridiculous trip where with our younger son,
1: Jack,
0: we drove from Melbourne to London and we spoke to each other pretty much every week along the way. It was quite amazing to stay in touch with you that way too. It was wonderful.
1: John, you have been so supportive as a mentor.
0: Oh, enough of that.
1: No, but it's true. And I just wanted to say that because for those of us who work within the ABC, and me included, we learn a lot from watching and listening to you, as I did with Derek Giel, who I produced for a long period of time. And that's where we get the expertise, because we get an expertise from watching and learning from the people within the organisation as well. And it's really strong, and it's a wonderful place to work.
0: It's the culture. Mm. Speaking of culture, we're in a museum. So
1: yes, tell us what you do.
0: I'm on the board.
1: Yep.
0: So, and I chair what's called the Museum Foundation, which is about fundraising. If there's any billionaires here who want to just donate, we need a couple of $100 million. So we look after Melbourne Museum Science Works, the Immigration Museum, the Royal Exhibition Building across the road under the dome, which is a massive project which we want to reimagine its purpose and its future, and the State Collection, which is 15 million objects in storage.
1: Wow.
0: Because any cultural institution, any museum, any gallery, they always have stuff that you don't get to look at because it's in storage for when it might one day be needed, or it's collected because of its importance. So there's that as well. And some of those 15 million objects might be, you know, a display of beetles or butterflies, but then there's also aeroplanes, steam engines.
1: Old cars.
0: Old cars. There might be a few old cars and motorbikes. That could be true. Probably old surfboards too, Trevor. Now, that'd get you going. Trevor is how do we describe you? A tragic or...?
1: Well, tragic in many ways.
0: Fanatical?
1: I still surf a bit, but not as much as I used to, I must say. But now I'm retired, I might be able to do a little bit more.
0: A longboard? So one of the things we wanted to say was, while you're here, all those people who are here and those of you listening, there's some fabulous exhibitions. Rome has been mentioned quite a lot. There's also, if you're into taxidermy, there's the Wondrous Planet upstairs, where there's an enormous collection of stuffed old animals, a bit like us two, actually, sitting up here. And I hope, because you've all got tickets for coming along, and those of you who didn't come along, these are wonderful exhibitions, and I hope you'll be able to enjoy them as well. But a big 3 cheers for Trevor, because it's been a fantastic marathon, not a sprint.
1: You.
0: Your contribution, I've heard you filling in on other shows, including when you filled in for Macca. I thought that was fantastic. I'd reinvent Trevor for Sunday mornings, wouldn't you? Is that... You're allowed to say that. But a big three cheers for Trevor. Hip hip. Hooray. Hooray. Hooray.
1: Thank you, John.
0: It's been fabulous. Congratulations and enjoy whatever comes next.
1: Thank you for coming in.
0: It's been wonderful to see you.
1: I just need to actually recognise a few people that have sent in their best wishes. I want to thank David and Spiro and Graham and Petra and Paul and Peter and Norman. You may not recognise those names, but they're all people that have called in to give us the best wishes as well. Now, on Thursday morning, because many people will miss the last hour of the program, so what they're doing is they're going to stream it live for the last program that I do on the program. So what you'll be doing is going to ABC Melbourne's Facebook page at 5 o'clock, and then you'll be able to watch the whole of the program. It'll be a little bit freaky, actually, because they'll see us. I want to thank everybody who has been here and part of this program this morning, because you've given us something, an opportunity to put faces to people that we speak to so often. So thank you, everybody who's been here. Thank you. Right now, though, we're going to head off to the next ABC News. Thank you very much for your time. It's 6 o'clock, 4 o'clock in WA, which means that it's 5:30 in South Australia and the Northern Territory. Thank you.

0: ABC News. Good morning, I'm Simon Lauder. Australia's Treasury says the price of Brent crude oil will continue to rise, pushing up petrol prices and inflation if the war in the Middle East continues. A Treasury briefing seen by the ABC shows the price of Brent crude oil has risen by 28% since the start of July when the US-Iran ceasefire ended. Under a worst-case scenario outlined in the federal budget, oil prices could peak at $200 a barrel by the end of the year. It comes as the government's cut to the fuel excise is due to end on Sunday. Queensland's government says it will stick with its own emergency warning system for the next bushfire season and won't adopt the new AusAlert system. The federal government system was put to the test yesterday. AusAlert reached 94% of mobile phone towers, which passed on a siren and message to devices across the country. But Queensland's Fire and Disaster Recovery Minister Anne Lay says the state will keep AusAlert on hold until it matches the reliability of the local network.
1: We do have a lot of vulnerable people who don't have a mobile phone, and we also probably have some people whose mobile phones may not have been able to receive that particular AusAlert test. So we want to hear from those. In the meantime, the Queensland Fire Department will continue to use the existing emergency alert system.
0: A group of pro-Palestinian protesters has launched legal action in the High Court against Queensland's controversial hate speech laws. Under legislation passed in March, two phrases commonly used by pro-Palestinian groups, from the river to the sea and globalise the intifada, were outlawed when used to harass or menace. According to documents lodged in the High Court last week, a group of seven protesters alleged the state's legislation is invalid because it infringes on political communication. Victoria's Premier Jacinta Allan faces a leadership challenge at a caucus meeting this morning. Rachel Eddy reports.
2: Jacinta Allan's deputy, Ben Carroll, yesterday declared his intention to run for Victorian Labor leader, 4 months out from the state election. A delegation of ministers and MPs had earlier informed the Premier that she no longer had the support of a majority of caucus and urged her to resign. Miss Allan has vowed to fight on. If a spill motion succeeds at the meeting and Miss Allan contests a leadership ballot, Labor would be forced through a painful month-long process where the broader party membership elects a new leader. However, leaders do not typically contest if a spill is overwhelmingly backed. Labor MPs will meet at 10 a.m. at the Victorian Parliament.
0: The mayor of a town in southwest France says the region is facing the fire of the century. Cyan Valence reports.
3: Wildfires have forced about 360,000 people to evacuate across France and Spain as fire crews battle several blazes across Europe. Authorities say one of the major fires near Bordeaux could take weeks or even months to extinguish. The mayor of a nearby town called it the fire of the century, and although the blaze has slowed down, the danger is far from over. French President Emmanuel Macron held a crisis meeting on Monday as fire crews raced to contain the fires ahead of worsening conditions in the days ahead. France could reach temperatures up to 40 degrees in a heatwave forecast to start from Wednesday.
0: Israel

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1: In sport,
0: Matthew Doran, ABC News, Jerusalem.
1: In sport, distance runner Rose Davies is the first Australian ever to win gold in the women's 10,000 metres at a Commonwealth Games. She finished 11 seconds ahead of silver medalist Diana Wanza from Kenya. In the pool in Glasgow, Australia's enjoying a wildly successful evening with Sam Short leading an Australian medal sweep in the men's 800 metre freestyle. That came after Meg Harris had topped another all Dolphins podium in the women's 100 metre freestyle, and Harris says she couldn't be happier.
2: I'm part of the result. Every time I get up there, it's a privilege to race, and it's my first individual event in the 100 free, so I couldn't be more happy with that result.
1: And four other Australians claimed gold. Australia has won 8 gold medals today and now has 25 overall. This is ABC News.
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4: Mani nina budni gana yartana, nina padni padni ma puki mokabandu. 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We are broadcasting on sacred Kaurna land. 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The spirit still lives amongst the steel, concrete, roads and lawns. Now let's recognise the Kaurna people, the language and land, and learn about the past so that we can seize our future.
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5: Good morning to you on this 9.4 degree morning. Sonia and Jules with you for breakfast. Welcome to the 5.30 Club, Sonia Feldhoff.
6: Hello, hello, hello. A new day has dawned.
5: Did you get the alert. Yeah, did you get your alert?
6: I did.
5: Okay.
6: I was alone in my kitchen and funnily enough, I had just come in from doing some gardening. And it went off and I went, oh, that's right.
5: Did you?
6: I'd kind of forgotten that moment.
5: Well, I was with Joe Laverty, Nicola Barhart, so I was on a tram on just outside the Adelaide Central Station, Adelaide Station, when it went off. And look,
6: caused havoc?
5: No. Everyone looked. I was telling Joe and people kind of smiled. They were bemused. There was no panic. You know, we didn't kind of start eating each other and the tram wasn't under siege and, you know, there wasn't any...
6: It was no Lord of the Flies.
5: No, but can I say, and this is going to be controversial, and I only say this for the 5.30 Club, I wouldn't say this later on the show, I feel that the Oz Alert was as underwhelming as Halley's Comet.
6: Oh!
5: And everyone knows my feelings on Halley's Comet. It was as underwhelming as Y2K, all right? It was just...
6: Oh, we're going to have, maybe we'd get together the world's most underwhelming basket.
5: Well, yeah.
6: A basket of goods. So you've already put three things in there. Halley's Comet.
5: Y2K.
6: And now National Alert.
5: It just wasn't very loud. It didn't stay on my phone for very long. And, you know, we talked about it a lot on the ABC because it was a news event. But, you know, people just looked at their phone briefly and then swiped back to Instagram.
6: Yeah.
5: From what I could see.
6: Well, that's what I did. But it wasn't for us. What were we supposed to do? This is all about testing the system. And now the boffins go off and work out whether it worked and what they need to adjust for October when it comes in proper for actual emergencies.
5: Exactly. Well,
6: so it wasn't actually for us. We were just pawns.
5: In their game.
6: Pawns in their game.
5: It was. Well, let us know.
6: Which is fine. Well, I mean, you wouldn't want it not tested, would you?
5: Yes.
6: Something as serious as this. Underwhelming. What else fits in the underwhelming basket?
5: I would say going to the MCG for a home and away game, because we hype up the MCG as, you know, the best footy ground in the world. And you go there and you see, because I had a mate, he went there to see like Richmond and North Melbourne, you know, in front of 20,000 people, and underwhelming.
6: I think when seats are empty, and because it's a 1,000-seat stadium it's hard to fill 100,000 seats.
5: No, it is.
6: Every time.
5: And it's underwhelming.
6: And if you've got half, you know, 50,000 is still a good crowd at Adelaide Oval,
5: but
6: at the MCG it just doesn't look right, does it?
5: So you're not as negative as me. So what would... Okay, give me an example. This is a very hard 5.30 Club, but maybe a tourist attraction that you've seen, maybe, you know. So things like the Taj Mahal, I've been there. That's not underwhelming. That is generally kind of...
6: The wonders of the world are truly...
5: They're whelming. Yeah.
6: They're overwhelming. They're whelming.
5: Yeah.
6: Is there a word called whelming?
5: No, there's

0: Underwhelming, but no.
1: And there's overwhelming.
0: Yeah, but there's no.
1: But there's whelming isn't a word.
0: Yeah, whelming is just, is it midpoint?
1: Whelming needs help.
0: It does, yeah.
1: Over or under.
0: I could safely say, and I don't know if anyone agrees with me here, and even you mightn't agree with me here. I know, I reckon there will be people that come with me on this journey. No, and let's be honest. I mean, not everyone has been to Europe, and I get that. But the Mona Lisa is spectacularly underwhelming. Come on. Have you seen it?
1: No. I actually went to see it. I was in the room with it. Yeah. But there were so many people in front of me, I didn't actually see it.
0: You didn't?
1: I didn't actually see it.
0: It is
1: I was in the presence of Mona Lisa.
0: Yeah.
1: But I never actually saw
0: it. It's not even that good. It's just a, you know.
1: It's very small.
0: It's small and it's just, you go, is this really what I've gone into?
1: Is this really what everyone's talked about for so long?
0: Special, what I've gone into the room for. Come on, give me one thing that you find underwhelming, aside from me.
1: I wish you'd given me time to think about this.
0: I know, we haven't.
1: We literally randomly came to this.
0: Yes, yeah. We weren't planning to talk about this, but you might want to tell us where you were for the Oz Alert.
1: It's hard for me to think of a new one. I agree with you that Y2K was underwhelming because we expected the world to collapse at that point and end and nothing to – and so when it all went on as new, it was great, but it was kind of – yeah.
0: Yeah.
1: Well, that was a lot of fuss for nothing.
0: I can list.
1: You can list. I don't think about things like that very much.
0: Remember when we had the Star Wars trilogy and then they brought out the first, you know, what's it called before the – it was like the
1: – The prequels.
0: The prequels. The first prequel, I forget what it was called, had that character Jar Jar Binks. Do you remember
1: that
0: character? That was the most under – because people – I remember queuing up at midnight only because I was on radio at the time and everyone was talking about it. I queued up at midnight to see the most underwhelming film that I'd ever seen. The first prequel. I can't even remember the name of it.
1: I don't know. Although I thought Jar Jar Binks was so overwhelmingly underwhelming.
0: Yes, yeah.
1: That it almost was both.
0: Yes, exactly.
1: It's not a film I'm ever going back to watch again.
0: Yeah. So can you, one thing.
1: I actually can't.
0: Film, band, tourist attraction, sporting event, news event.
1: Lots of events that I've been to that were underwhelming where I sat there and thought I'd rather be home right now. So going to see the Sugar Cubes at Theberton Theatre.
0: Oh, that band?
1: The band.
0: Underwhelming?
1: That was really underwhelming. In fact, actually, I don't think it was underwhelming because I actually had very strong feelings. I thought, I just want to get out of here and not be here.
0: Right, yeah.
1: Because there were smelly, loud, jumpy people around and I couldn't hear any of the band. So I thought, what's the point of that?
0: Yeah, so you left. Yeah,
1: so I left.
0: Underwhelmed.
1: Underwhelmed.
0: Well, 1-300-222-891. I mean, we don't like to be overly negative, but this is just the hype didn't meet the reality.
1: Well, that's the thing. Is you've got to be careful, don't you? You can't hype something up too much. Susan reckons North Terrace Lights, so I assume that's the City Lights thing for this year's Illuminate, thought it was very underwhelming.
0: Yeah, fair point. I mean,
1: sometimes, yeah.
0: Yeah. I mean, to other people, they were whelmed by it, but she was underwhelmed. Let's go to Glenn, who's called from Woodside on 1-300-222-891. Good morning to you, Glenn.
2: Yeah, good morning. Jamie Oliver's restaurant when it came to Adelaide. Very underwhelmed.
0: Yeah, I remember that because wasn't he? He was employing kind of ex drug addicts, and you know, it was a real, wasn't it? It was kind of a social thing as well.
1: Well, I don't know.
2: I mean, for the food, not the atmosphere, and the food was just like I had to actually send something back, and I wasn't really being fussy. It was just bad.
0: I remember where was it? Was it?
1: It was
0: the
1: on
0: city?
1: The corner of North Terrace and King William Road, sort of under where
0: I remember
1: in that same building, but down below. And didn't Kim Kardashian and Kanye West or something go there one night? I feel like that was the restaurant they went to when they stayed in Adelaide. But I went there too, and it was nice enough, but it wasn't anything exciting.
0: And what I never went there. What was the thing about the toilets, Glenn?
2: I didn't stay there that long.
0: Okay. Because apparently they were in the bank vaults in the cellar. So I think Dixie and Eliza are telling us that.
1: Yeah, it was an old bank building, that building. And so obviously, because it was on the ground floor, the restaurant.
0: Yeah.
1: So I think you went downstairs to the basement to the toilets.
0: Do you think Glenn and Sonia...
1: It's not kind of Fort Knox-y.
0: When Krispy Kreme, and I'm not knocking the donuts, but when they came to Adelaide, do you remember there was queues of people?
1: Yes.
0: Lining up to get them. Were you underwhelmed by the donut? Was it just a donut to me? Just a donut.
1: I'm not a... Yeah, they're not my favourite kind of donut.
0: Because people were...
1: They kind of just melt and I don't like that.
0: Yeah, yeah.
1: I want something a bit more substantial. And it kind of ruined it for them, I think, when they came to Adelaide, because remember all the South Australians would fly to Melbourne and then...
0: And get them.
1: They were always in the cabin lockers.
0: That's right, on the planes.
1: You never had space for your luggage because everyone was bringing... this particular type of donut home with them.
0: Jetstar was 60% donuts flying back from Adelaide. From Melbourne. Thank you, Glenn. There we go. So we've had a opening bid for underwhelming.
1: Yeah, Jenny agrees. Krispy Kreme donuts were underwhelming. Yeah. James is in Kingswood. Hello, James.
3: Yes, greetings. I'd just like to pull Jules back in the line a little bit.
0: Please do.
3: The Y2K was probably underwhelming, and that's the way it should have been. It was managed, it had to be managed from a long time out to be underwhelming. If it was anything other than underwhelming, it would have been more than overwhelming and probably going on to the catastrophic.
0: No,
3: you know, wording.
0: 100%, James. It was good that it was underwhelming. But you wondered, do you think it was overly hyped by the media, or were we catastrophizing it?
3: Well, of course, you know, media are media, and negativity is news. The people that I know that work behind the scenes quite hard and, you know, just did their job. And, it's a bit hard to express, you know, what's going on in my complicated brain to out of my voice to say that, it was a good, you know, what happened was a good thing and people worked hard to make it a good thing.
1: The thing about Y2K was that there were a whole lot of people who kind of could plan for what they thought would happen, but no one actually knew what would happen. Well, so they were looking at everything from nothing to worst case scenario.
0: Yeah, and it's the same thing, I guess, with the weather, James, as well, isn't it? When we predict, you know, really, really hot or really, really wet days.
3: And in the politest manner, the only job in the world where you can be 100% wrong 100% of the time and still have a job tomorrow.
1: You're not holding back, James.
0: That's also people who provide tips for the racing.
3: Correct.
0: Well, the thing is, if we do predict, you know, all this rain that would have caused flooding and it doesn't come, we do kind of get disappointed. But I think in what you're saying, Y2K, it fits in that camp, you know, that it's good to be underwhelmed.
3: I think the weather gods have got, and the people trying to read the weather gods' meanings have got a little bit more of they've got a harder task to try and achieve because things change minute by minute. Whereas Y2K was all in the back end of a computer, and we all know that those guys with propeller heads are a different breed again.
0: Thank you, James. Thank you, James.
1: Wow, no stereotypes in there, James.
0: You're listening to the 5:30 Club, Sonia and Jules on ABC Adelaide. I thought 30 of something. Minutes to seven.
1: I thought of something that was underwhelming.
0: What?
1: Do you remember earlier this year when Iran broke out and all of that sort of thing, and we all got alert that we were going to have the Prime Minister's address?
0: Oh, yes.
1: And we were all thinking that it was going to be like, we might be going to war, doing this. It, like, everyone went to the extreme because it was so unusual. And so whatever, and then we get to, it's like, just stay safe and carry on, basically. We've got you, and carry on. Two minutes later, it was like, well, what was that all about?
0: Yeah. Oh, that was very underwhelming, I agree.
1: Don't you think, I guess the definition of underwhelming is when you have, when something is made, your expectations don't meet what's delivered.
0: Yeah, the reality.
1: So, you know, if you hype it up and you make worst case scenarios,
0: and then it doesn't happen. Let's go to John in Lamoureux. Good morning, John.
4: Propeller head, send that guy a beanie.
0: Now, did you find your alert experience underwhelming?
4: Yeah, well, I turned it off specifically to give it a test, but I turned it on 45 minutes later and it still worked.
0: All right.
4: It came up with red alert.
0: Red alert, because I've heard critical alert, presidential alert, and you got a red alert. And so,
4: I didn't know how I'd become a president.
0: Yeah, I mean, why do we
4: heard that on other people?
1: Now, I've heard about this. So it came up with

0: President's Alert, I think, if you have an Android phone. I don't know why the message was different, but it seems that many of Android receivers of the alert got a President's Alert.
1: We don't have a president.
0: I know. So maybe they were employing, maybe when something triggers, it just triggers an international symbol.
2: Do you know what the definition of underwhelming is?
0: Yeah, what's that?
2: Being able to see more of your shopping trolley floor through the holes. Take $100 now and you can only, you know, it's about $3
1: All right. It's underwhelming what you can afford for $100 in a supermarket. That is 100% true. Thank you, John.
2: All right, moving on.
1: We've got a few underwhelming contestants now. Stewie joins us now. Stewie, you want to talk about a food item?
3: Only the most underwhelming thing ever, Jules, is pavlova.
1: I agree. I'm with you on that.
0: Hey, we're 3 for 3 here. Yeah. I'm not a pavlova fan either.
3: Some of its parts. Yeah. Every part of a pavlova is beautiful on its own. Put it together and it becomes just a mishmash of not very nice.
0: I'm with you.
1: Let New Zealand claim the pavlova because we've fought over it for a while. I'm happy for New Zealand to have it.
0: It feels just like a soggy, hot mess, really, to me. I'm with you.
1: The base is great. You know, everyone loves fruit and cream. You can just separate it all. Deconstruct it, Stewie. I'm with you.
0: All right.
3: I'm with you. How did it
0: reach such lofty heights?
3: Exactly. Because of the look. The look. It looks fantastic.
1: It does. And it doesn't deliver. I mean, give me a chocolate cake.
0: Oh, no. I don't think chocolate cake's great either. Oh. See, I love chocolate. But put chocolate in cake. Chocolate desserts are not nearly as exciting as just the bit of chocolate.
1: Thank you, Stewie. Let's go to Sally from Mount Barker because she wants to talk chocolate. It's a good segue. Good morning, Sally.
4: Don't feel so bad now that you've had a crack at pavlova.
1: Yeah. You like it, Sally?
0: Because that's an institution, pavlova.
4: No, it's just you went there, that's all. So I find, do you buy chocolate really underwhelming?
1: Yeah, I agree.
0: Now, people, I don't know if they line up for it, but we certainly have had shortages of Dubai chocolate because everyone's rushing to it. Is that because it was sort of big on TikTok?
4: Yeah, I think so. And Dubai, very impressive. And it's an icky green colour and people put it in everything.
1: What is it? Is it pistachio or something? What is it? What's in it, Sally?
4: I think it is pistachio, but everybody's been taking it up and they put it in hot cross buns and don't get it.
1: Yes.
0: I'm with you. I haven't really understood the rapid march towards Dubai chocolate.
1: I've never
0: but
1: heard
0: it's
1: of it.
0: Expensive. It's got pistachios in it, so that's why expensive.
1: It's so sweet, isn't it, Sally? It's just like a sugar rush. Mm. Yeah, I felt ill having it. Thank you, Sally. Let's go to Ling from Paynham. Good morning, Ling.
5: Good morning, Jules and Sonia.
1: Okay, underwhelmed. When were you underwhelmed?
5: The Torrens River.
1: Torrens.
5: Long Elder Park.
1: No, that's a fair call.
0: You reckon the Torrens is underwhelming?
5: Yes.
0: Why? It's size, breadth, colour?
5: Because what happened is when I first, a friend said, let's go and see the Torrens River. The mighty Torrens. The mighty Torrens. And then when you arrive there, there is a tiny stream.
0: And it's green, hardly, not even...
1: It's not the Nile. It's not, the great rivers of the world, is it really, the Torrens? I mean, the Swan River in Perth is big.
0: Yes.
1: That's impressive. Yeah. The Brisbane River is impressive. The Yarra, not so much. The Parramatta River in Sydney, that's kind of midway.
0: Okay. Does it look better or worse with all the duckweed on it, Ling?
5: No, it's a very nice place to go and relax. So recently, I bumped into a tourist at the corner of King William and North Terrace.
0: Yeah.
5: And she was wanting to head off to the mighty Torrens. So she asked me for direction. And I said, oh, okay, I can take you there. And when we got there, she was totally
1: underwhelmed. No, fair. That's a fair call.
0: Good on you, Ling.
5: Yeah, because he's our mighty Taurus. We need to be proud of it.
1: Well, we sort of love its underwhelming nature.
5: Let me tell you one thing. The best experience I have in the Torrens River, okay?
1: Yeah.
5: It's when we launched the first year of a Dragon Boat. Were you there?
0: No.
1: Oh, I remember it. No, what happened?
5: No, we had the Dragon Boat for the first time, Dragon Boat race.
1: Yeah.
5: In the Torrens River.
0: And so you loved that?
5: Yes.
0: Well, maybe we should bring back...
5: If you look for the advertiser newspaper, okay, there were so many people lining the banks of the Torrens River.
0: So it was a mighty dragon boat race on the mighty Torrens.
1: Thank you, Ling. Yeah. That
0: maybe,
1: is great.
0: Okay. Maybe for Ling's benefit, we should... Bye-bye. Maybe for Ling's benefit, we should bring back the Birdman Rally and put it on the Torrens to lift up the fortunes of the Torrens. Hey, I'll tell you what, a couple of votes on the text line for underwhelming... The toilets at the Exeter Hotel, a couple of people are voting for them. They're terrible, underwhelming, there's a lot of people.
1: You don't hype them up, though. Hey, let's quickly fit in Lois from Pasadena. Lois, you've got an underwhelming movie?
6: Absolutely. Good morning, Sonia and Jules. The most boring movie that people queued around the block for to see was The English Patient in 1996, starring Christian Scott Thomas and Ralph Fiennes and Willem Dafoe. The scenery, the cinematography was fantastic, but it was about a veteran in the war and the nurse who came to revive him and save him. But people queued, thousands of people, might be an overstatement, but hundreds of people queued around the block to see this movie, and it had so much hype and so much publicity, and it was the most boring movie, the most underwhelming movie I have ever seen.
1: It was. The opening scene where the plane was crashing was exciting, and then it was all downhill.
6: Yes.
1: It was all downhill after this. Thank you, Lois.
6: Thank you. Bye-bye.
0: And remember that drone show?
1: Oh, yes.
0: Several votes on the text line for the drone show over Adelaide Oval.
1: And I agree with the text that says the Little Mermaid in Copenhagen, that it's very underwhelming. Have you seen it? It's very underwhelming.
0: Food seems to be getting a lot of this. Underwhelming lasagna. Yes to Pav being underwhelming. And Lamingtons also underwhelming, according to the text line.
1: Let's get your weather. Ursula Connor is senior forecaster at the Bureau. Good morning, Ursula. Pretty, not too cold this morning in Adelaide anyway.
7: Morning, Jules. Yes, mild for some parts. There's still some morning frost in the sort of far northwest there. But yes, for the most part through the southern districts, it's not too bad of a morning. We're starting off at 9 degrees in the CBD this morning. They're still in that largely northerly flow ahead of a frontal system, which is going to cross the state today. So that's already started to bring a few light coastal showers just to the very southern coastal fringes through the evening. The most in the gauges that we've seen is 5 millimetres at Neptune Island, but plenty between sort of 1 and 3 millimetres right along the South Australian coast, Jules.
1: All right, and what are some of the temperatures around the state today?
7: As we move through the day today, we're expecting 15 degrees in Adelaide, Mount Barker 13, down in the southeast, Mount Gambier 13 degrees, Robe 14, Renmark 17, Port Pirie 15, Port Augusta 18 degrees, Port Lincoln 15, Ceduna 16, Coober Pedy 19, and Oodnadatta 22 degrees today.
1: And is there much rain coming tomorrow?
7: Look, most of the rain will actually be today when we see the frontal system move through. So we're really going to continue to see these showers developing through this morning, possibly reaching as far in as sort of southern parts of the pass-through districts. But largely we're talking only a millimetre or two making it through that far. The potentially higher totals, up to sort of 5 maybe an isolated, 8 millimetres will really be in that far southeastern corner and potentially over the Mount Lofty ranges there as well. And then into tomorrow and Thursday, we'll gradually see those showers on an easing trend. So contracting back to just those southern coasts with, again, only possibly seeing a millimetre or so each day.
1: All right, Ursula, thank you, Senior Forecaster at the Bureau. That concludes the 5:30 Club, but we might read some more of your underwhelming texts after 6 a.m. and early a.m. And in Trending Adelaide today, there's a theory or a thought that maybe we could bring back Marineland in a different form.
0: Now, if you remember Marineland, it was where many of us, of my age anyway, went when we were quite young. Now, is it time to look at a new version, a modern version of Marineland in this day and age?
1: Well, we need an aquarium. We don't have an aquarium in Adelaide.
0: No.
1: Most other cities have aquariums.
0: Well,
1: we don't have
0: anything.
1: Well,
0: look at the Melbourne Aquarium. It's beautiful.
1: And the Sydney Aquarium is full on. That's great too.
0: So is it time to think of something like Marineland for back here in Adelaide? One local man is looking at doing it.
1: And we'll jump into the papers. Lots of stories to get through after the news and AM.
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12: ABC News with Matt Coleman. A Port Macdonald fisher says the town is mourning the death of a woman and her child in nearby waters. Police yesterday recovered the body of a 36-year-old from Compton near Mount Gambier and a toddler, while the search continues for an infant also believed missing. Lobster fisher Tom Ryan says many are still coming to terms with what happened. He says it underscores a need for improved water rescue capability, comparing it to when three fishermen died after capsizing at nearby Beachport in March.
13: It gets around a small town quickly and people are pretty upset by things like this. At the moment, one of the things that a lot of people have said is that it just highlights the need for us to have our own marine rescue boat down here. We're sort of one of the biggest fishing ports, but we don't actually have our own search and rescue vessel.
12: Limestone Coast Superintendent Trent Cox says authorities have grave concerns for the second child's welfare.
14: You know, the child is less than 1 year old. In any conditions, that would cause great concern about the child's ability to survive, if not in the water. So we're keeping an open mind about everything, but I don't hold out great hope.
12: A motorcyclist has died in a crash in Gawler. Emergency services were called to Main North Road just before 2 o'clock yesterday. The rider died at the scene. The man's death is the 66th on South Australian roads this year. Victoria's Premier Jacinta Allan faces a leadership challenge this morning after being told she's lost the support of most MPs. Here's Rachel Eddy.
15: Jacinta Allan's deputy, Ben Carroll, yesterday declared his intention to run for Victorian Labor leader, 4 months out from the state election. A delegation of ministers and MPs had earlier informed the Premier that she no longer had the support of a majority of caucus and urged her to resign. Miss Allan has vowed to fight on. If a spill motion succeeds at the meeting and Miss Allan contests a leadership ballot, Labor would be forced through a painful month-long process where the broader party membership elects a new leader. However, leaders do not typically contest if a spill is overwhelmingly backed. Labor MPs will meet at 10 a.m. at the Victorian Parliament.
12: Firefighters in France and Spain are in a race against time to contain several wildfires ahead of rising temperatures on Wednesday, Cyan Valance reports.
16: Spain has entered its fifth day of national emergency as several wildfires burn across Europe. A blaze near the Spanish capital, Madrid, has now burned more than 120,000 acres of land, with the authorities describing it as the worst fire in the region's history. Ministers say the next 2 days will be decisive in trying to bring the situation under control. The fires have forced more than 360,000 people to evacuate across France and Spain, and firefighters are battling to bring the blazes under control before temperatures rise and conditions worsen from Wednesday.
12: Police in the US city of Seattle say they're still searching for a second suspect after an apparent shootout that killed 3 people and wounded 4 others. Nick Palmer reports.
17: Gunfire erupted underneath Seattle's iconic Space Needle at a food festival on Sunday local time in what police suspect was a shootout between 2 people. One person is in custody with a significant police search underway for the second. Police say they don't have a description of the person at large. They've also assured the public there's no ongoing danger. 2 men, aged 19 and 44, and a 56-year-old woman have been identified as the people killed in the incident. A toddler is among those injured. According to its website, the festival started in 1982 and draws 350,000 attendees.
12: A group of pro-Palestinian protesters has launched legal action in the High Court against Queensland's controversial hate speech laws. Under legislation passed in March, two phrases commonly used by pro-Palestinian groups are outlawed when used to harass or menace. According to documents lodged in the High Court,

0: court last week. A group of seven protesters alleged the state's legislation is invalid because it infringes on political communication. Distance runner Rose Davies is the first Australian ever to win gold in the women's 10,000 metres at a Commonwealth Games. In the pool, Sam Short led an Australian medal sweep in the men's 800 metres freestyle. Meg Harris topped another all-Dolphins podium in the women's 100 metre freestyle. Four other Australians had claimed gold. Australia has won eight gold medals today and now has 25 overall. South Australia's weather: Renmark, a shower or 217. Mount Gambier, showers 13. Port Lincoln, showers 15. Port Pirie, showers 15. Adelaide, showers, a top of 15 degrees, currently 9 degrees. Tomorrow, a shower or 2, 14. Thursday, cloudy, also 14. ABC News.
1: Good morning. Welcome to AM. I'm Melissa Clark in Canberra, coming to you from Ngunnawal country and acknowledging other custodians. The Treasury Department has warned the global oil market is more vulnerable now with weaker buffers against supply shocks than earlier in the US-Iran war. Reduced strategic reserves, disruptions to alternative trade routes to the Strait of Hormuz, and Ukrainian strikes on Russian oil facilities are all affecting global supply and pricing. The federal government is weighing up whether to extend discounts on taxes on petrol and diesel, which are due to expire at the end of the week. Evelyn Manfield reports from Parliament House.
2: As the US-Iran war continues, in Canberra, Treasury is sounding the alarm, telling Jim Chalmers crude oil prices are likely to remain high and could further intensify. Last week, the oil price climbed above $100 a barrel.
3: That takes a little bit of time to flow through to Australian fuel prices because most of our petrol, in one way or another, is imported.
2: That's energy expert at the Grattan Institute, Alison Reeves. Now, according to the Treasury briefing, the oil market is also more vulnerable now than it was at the beginning of this war in February.
3: I think we should probably get used to prices being higher than what they were before the war, if only because there's just a lot of uncertainty. And when things are uncertain, people tend to hedge their bets by charging high prices.
2: Jim Chalmers says a permanent end to the war can't happen soon enough, with Australians paying too hefty a price. But the warning from the Treasury comes as the government's 16 cent a litre cut to the fuel excise is due to finish. Would it be wise for the government to extend it further?
4: Well, perhaps politically wise, not economically wise.
2: Economist Chris Richardson says that's because a lower fuel price could add to Australia's inflation problem.
4: If governments give us more money, and that's what these subsidies are, then that makes it more challenging to bring inflation down.
2: Shadow Energy Minister Dan Tehan wouldn't be drawn on the best course of action.
5: There's $1 trillion of debt. There is what is happening in the Middle East at the moment, and also then what will be the impact on cost of living.
2: With the price and availability of oil on the government's mind, today it's beginning to assess the possibility of building a new oil refinery in WA, being proposed by a company called Perdaman. Australia currently has two refineries in Brisbane and Geelong. And while this $4 million is only for examining the viability of another, if it does get up, it'll be the first built since the 60s. The Grattan Institute's Energy and Climate Change Program Director, Alison Reeve, says the feasibility work is important because it might not stack up.
3: Even if we built a brand new refinery, we would have to most probably import oil from overseas in order to use it in that refinery. And that doesn't really reduce our reliance on overseas products at all. It's very hard to see anyone building another refinery in Australia at any point in time soon.
2: That's unless, she says, it was being built to replace one of the refineries or if it was for fuel security reasons rather than commercial.
1: Evelyn Manfield reporting there. Victorian Premier Jacinta Allen's political career is hanging in the balance this morning. A leader under siege. She's fighting to retain her position after six of her ministers urged her to step down yesterday. Deputy Premier Ben Carroll is preparing to challenge for the top job with a spill motion expected this morning, as Oliver Gordon reports.
6: Victorian Premier Jacinta Allen is in the fight of her political life. On Monday, six of her ministers telling her she's lost the support of caucus, and her deputy, Ben Carroll, declaring his intention to lead the party. But just last month, Mr Carroll threw his support behind the Premier.
7: I want to serve Jacinta Allen.
6: And in the month before that, Ms Allen's now challenger made this comment.
7: I've got a young daughter at home, and I couldn't be more proud to make sure she grows up knowing that I supported Jacinta Allen to be a world-class premier and get re-elected in her own right.
6: Now, though, he's saying although the decision is not easy, the stakes at the upcoming election are too high. If Ms Allen doesn't step aside, it's expected a leadership spill will be called. If neither the leader nor the deputy concede, it will go to a weeks-long vote among Victorian Labor Party rank and file. Not what an on-the-nose Victorian Labor government needs ahead of November's state election.
8: All these decisions are a risk-first-reward proposition.
6: Tony Barry is co-director of the political polling and research company Redbridge.
8: The risk, obviously, for the Labor Party is it reinforces a bias or prejudice in the electorate, that their time has come, that it's time for a change. But there is always a bit of a Hail Mary with these things. It might work. You never really know until it happens.
6: Redbridge polling from earlier this month showed the Victorian leader's approval rating plummeting.
8: Yeah, net minus 42 is a very poor number. By way of contrast, Scott Morrison in his final week as Prime Minister was net minus 25.
6: Victorian opposition leader Jess Wilson has been quick to capitalise on the government's internal struggles.
9: It doesn't matter. Another Labor Premier, Ben Carroll is Jacinta Allen's 2IC.
6: Former Victorian Liberal Premier Ted Baillieu resigned under internal pressure in 2013 and shared his views.
10: I was asked what advice I might give Jacinta, and I said, well, I don't really want to give advice, but the singular piece of advice I'd give her would be put Victoria first.
6: Ms Allen was first elected to the Victorian Parliament in 1999. In 2023, she inherited the role of Premier following the resignation of Daniel Andrews. She's yet to lead her party to a state election, a goal it appears she's not yet ready to give up on.
1: That report by Oliver Gordon and Bridget Fitzgerald. As the CSIRO tests a cluster of dead and sick birds found in South Australia, there are growing fears that the H5 bird flu virus is now spreading between local wildlife. Australia already has at least 20 confirmed cases, and the recent discovery of five dead birds in one location has prompted renewed calls by environmentalists for stronger action. But the Australian government says it's confident the nation's biosecurity system is responding appropriately, as Annie Guest reports.
2: 5.5 weeks since a migratory Antarctic seabird became Australia's first confirmed case of the deadly H5 bird flu strain, the rising number of Australian species affected is worrying scientist and BirdLife Australia CEO Kate Miller.
11: This is a very concerning development. The virus is now spreading into local bird populations.
2: Well, the government officials say it's too early to tell, that that needs to be confirmed, that there's local transmission.
11: It is definitely more likely than not.
2: The CSIRO is testing seven greater crested terns, which are a cousin of the seagull, after suspected new cases on South Australia's southern coastline in recent days, including a cluster of five at Southend, 4 hours from Adelaide. The Federal Agriculture Minister, Julie Collins, says scientists will try to determine whether or not there's been local transmission between Australian birds.
12: We have no evidence of any transmission in Australia in terms of the H5 bird flu at this point in time. We have no mass mortalities being recorded. We have no bird flu in our poultry or agriculture systems, and the risk to human health remains low.
2: But Kate Miller from BirdLife Australia doesn't think authorities are doing enough to avoid mass wildlife mortality or the heavy losses of infected poultry seen in the United States and Europe.
11: The susceptible species lists haven't been released. Response plans haven't been made available publicly. And, you know, the funding calls that we've been making for weeks now are yet to be responded to.
2: Poultry farmers have been advised not to let birds free range during the H5 outbreak. Even so, South Australia's Primary Industries Minister, Claire Scriven, describes it as a high possibility that poultry will get infected. And SA's Chief Vet, Skye Fruin, says authorities are preparing for the worst, given high mortality overseas.
3: This does bring some unwelcome news. We are stepping up monitoring. We are already doing a huge amount of surveillance.
2: BirdLife Australia's Kate Miller wants governments to commit more money for protecting wildlife in an effort to keep them safe from the

0: virus?
1: We've got programs that have lapsed, you know, federal funding on islands that has finished, but also fox control. Foxes that we know are vectors for moving viruses around.
0: But with hundreds of birds tested nationwide, Julie Collins is confident the response is on track.
2: So we are monitoring this incredibly closely, and our early investments of over $113 million for bird flu preparedness as part of our $2 billion additional investment in biosecurity are really showing us what that investment has been worthwhile.
3: Federal Agriculture Minister Julie Collins ending Annie Guest's report. And that's early AM for today. Just briefly in finance, the oil price is lower. Brent crude trading at $87.76 US a barrel. And the Aussie dollar's higher. It's buying at 69.9 US cents. I'm Melissa Clark. It's now a quarter past six.
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5: Good morning. Brooke Nindorf with you for the Rural Report, going right across the northwest and the Eyre Peninsula. Coming up this morning, an organisation that's been providing preschool and playdates to some of the state's most remote kids has reached a big milestone birthday. We're going to hear more from them very shortly. But first today, you might have heard on the Country Hour yesterday that the Minister for Agriculture has announced $2.6 million funding for rabbit biocontrol projects, which will allow CSIRO to continue to develop the next strain of Klesivirus. The Centre for Invasive Species Solution, or CIS, say rabbit numbers are on the rise and we are due for another virus to be released next year. Shauna Chadlow is the Chief Executive of CIS. She said the project will also set up virus releases for decades to come.
6: Oh, it is such a great announcement and a really good day for Australia, I think, because, you know, rabbits are one of our most destructive environmental pests. They cost agriculture over $200 million every year, and they threaten more than 320 native species and ecological communities. So the good news here is that all Australian governments, as well as the Meat and Livestock Australia and CSIRO, have come together to invest in developing a pipeline of biocontrols to address that problem and keep rabbit numbers down.
7: So the government announced $2.6 million as part of a $4 million national partnership to deliver phase one of a new program called Future Proofing Rabbit Biocontrol. It's got a good name there. Is this new funding from the federal government, or has this been something that's you've sort of been expecting, or...?
6: It hasn't come as a surprise. This has been, we've been working on this and talking to various governments, so the Commonwealth, states and territories, as well as industry, about the rabbit problem for some time. And they have been very engaged in trying to address the problem. Around $10 million has been spent in recent years on trying to address the rabbit problem. And there was a great realization that in fact this is a this represents a great solution for Australia.
7: How effective is biocontrol when it comes to managing feral rabbits in Australia?
6: Look, rabbit biocontrol is one of Australia's greatest environmental success stories. It's incredibly effective. Even now, it's still working. The current strains are still out there, still circulating, and still removing around 80% of new rabbits every year. When new strains have been released, we've seen a reduction of anywhere from 60 to 80 or more percent of rabbit population removed. So it is extremely effective, probably the best tool that we have in our toolkit. Interestingly, until now, we've had to search the world for a rabbit virus and bring it to Australia to release it. And so the last virus was actually released in 2017. So that's now nearly 10 years on, which is why we're seeing rabbit numbers increase. The good news with this particular research project is that it'll look at developing viruses in the lab so that we'll have them ready to go as and when we need them. So we'll have a continuous pipeline of biocontrol solutions every 10 to 15 years or when rabbit numbers start rising. And that's the beauty of this particular research.
7: So it's not just, I guess, planning for the next release of a virus, it's planning for the one after that and the one after that as well.
6: That's exactly right.
7: With the money secured for phase one of future-proofing rabbit biocontrol, you might be wondering, well, when will the next virus be released? John Virtue is the Director of Research at the Centre of Invasive Species Solution. He said it still is maybe 10 years away.
8: Phase one is essentially the discovery phase. So CSIRO has developed this world-leading tissue culture technology that they can basically run Khaleesi virus continually through this tissue culture to select for, basically let the natural evolution process occur, but speeding it up where they can to look for new variants of the virus. So basically through that work over the next 3 years, it is basically a keep on churning through to get more and more variants, and basically looking for ones which are going to have good effectiveness in terms of effectiveness against rabbits, and look for ones which have got potential good potential to spread. And obviously they've got to be specific to rabbits as well. And CSIRO's got some fantastic technology to do that. From that, we'll have a selection of candidate variants, but that doesn't mean that they can be released straight away. They're still going to go through the statutory process. And you've also got to develop a vaccine, as has happened with the previous release of the Khaleesi virus, that basically you've got to make sure there's a vaccine available so pet rabbits, farmed rabbits aren't going to be at risk, that they can be vaccinated against the new variants of Khaleesi virus.
7: That's true. I didn't think about that. Yeah, you've got to develop the vaccine as well. So in terms of a timeline, like when are we, what would it look like to get the next biocontrol virus released into the wild?
8: It is generally a new biocontrol agent can take a long time, but we've got a precedent here in terms of we've had the K5 strain of Khaleesi virus, which was released back in 2017-18. All up, 10 years at the most, hopefully less than that. But that's why we really need to do this. There's a national, there's an Australian rabbit biocontrol pipeline strategy which says you need to be developing a new strain every 10 to 15 years. We are in need of developing a new strain, but we know in the meantime we've got to make the best use of it with the virus and the other rabbit control tools we've got. So we've got the methodology sorted. Now it's a matter of applying that methodology. And hopefully within the next less than 10 years, we will have a new strain coming on board. But that doesn't mean you don't stop doing your rabbit control now. There's a whole bunch of techniques you can do to be looking at and controlling your rabbits within existing various control techniques.
9: John Virtue, Director of Research at Centre for Invasive Species Solutions, speaking to Annie Brown. And before that, we heard from Shauna Chadlow, Chief Executive of CIS as well. And this program is also funded by the CSIRO, CIS, State and Territory Governments, and Meat and Livestock Australia. And if you want to hear more locally how it might be used here in South Australia, what that funding might mean for South Australia and rabbit control, you can go back to the Country Hour yesterday with Cassie Huff and have a listen. So you can go on the ABC Listen app or the South Australian Country Hour podcast. Now, three new national projects based in South Australia will be expanded following a new round of funding through the Australian Government Future Drought Fund Scaling Success Program. Supported by the South Australian Drought Resilience Adoption and Innovation Hub, the three projects cover topics like seeding times, legumes and pastures, and mental health. And the projects have shown success already for farmers. Tony Randall is the knowledge broker with the hub, and he explains more about the funding.
10: Yeah, it's fantastic to see more projects supported and to be delivered in South Australia and indeed across Southern Australia. The Drought Hub has supported a wide range of projects in South Australia, primarily with farming systems groups and landscape boards across the state. And we work hand in hand with those organisations to collaborate and get really good quality projects out that are meaningful to producers. So the three projects funded in South Australia are among 15 successful initiatives funded through the Australian Government's Future Drought Fund Scaling Success Program, which is investing $27 million nationally to expand projects that have already demonstrated positive outcomes for farmers and regional communities. The three projects that have been funded through the Australian Government Scaling Success Program through the Future Drought Fund have all had a level of involvement, or the Drought Hub has provided a level of support to those over the past anywhere from 2 to 5 years, and we've assisted to have those projects running and operating within South Australia. And now they've received this additional funding from the federal government, which will mean they can be bigger than and better than ever before.
9: We're going to speak to the project coordinators about what they're doing down the track. But why is it, you know, looking at the three of them, the success of them so far and then moving forward, why are they so important to South Australian producers?
10: They're important to South Australian producers because that's what South Australian producers said they wanted to do. When we undertook consultation through the Drought Hub, going back about 5 or 6 years now, initial consultation, these were three key areas that producers and regionally based stakeholders identified as being very important to address and to build drought resilience in. So we've taken that on as a drought hub, and at times these initiatives have been funded through the drought hub, and at times, like is coming up, they're being funded through other investments, other large-scale investments by the Australian government. But yeah, critically important because that's what producers have identified as being important.
9: And is it important, I guess, looking at what they've done so far, because they've obviously been meaningful for producers to receive this extra funding to keep moving forward?
10: Absolutely, yeah, because, you know, with these projects, you gain a level of momentum and engagement, and it's just amazing to build on that. In fact, the reason these projects have received, or one of the reasons they've received the funding, is because they have been so well supported by primary producers and by regional communities, and there's just an increasing interest and demand to get involved in the projects.
9: Tony Randall, Knowledge Broker with the South Australian Drought Resilience Adoption and Innovation Hub. And those three projects include the De-Risking the Seeding Program, which we've heard about before, a great program that's been going for a little while now. iFarmWell's Kick Off Your Boots show tour, which is going to be touring again right across the country. And also one that will hopefully fast track the adoption of drought resilience pasture systems. So we'll take a look at those successful projects a little bit later this week and what they mean moving forward. Brooke Neindorf with you for the Rural Report this morning. Let's have a look at the weather. Morning frost patches about the pastoral districts and showers about the agricultural area and parts of the west coast, extending into the south of the pastoral districts during the day before contracting to southern coastal districts by the evening. There'll be isolated gusty thunderstorms possible about the southern coastal fringe of the lower southeast in the evening if you're heading along that way, and small hail also in that area too in the southeast. Maximum temperatures below average in the west and near average elsewhere. And there'll be more local weather details, including all those top temperatures, coming up after the 6:30 news.
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12: 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I'd like to congratulate the Country Hour on 80 years, and I look forward to another fantastic 80 years.
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9: Now, it's no secret that childcare options can be tough to find in the country, but for 50 years, one organisation has been providing preschool and playdates to some of the state's most remote kids. Remote and Isolated Children's Exercise, or RICE, is celebrating its 50th birthday this year. Director Stacey Martin says while things have changed over 50 years, the importance of bringing isolated children together has stayed the same.
14: They don't get to see children their age very often at all. Often they have a lot of adults in their lives that are out there working. So it's a really special time for them to come together and be with other children and to play and to learn together.
15: You're celebrating your 50th birthday this year. Can you tell me a bit about when and, well, not when, I guess, because we know that, but I suppose why and how it started?
14: That started because there was a real need for education and support for mothers. So it started based, it was based in Port Augusta. It started with visits to families along the train line out towards Tarcoola, and we would run our sessions from the Tea and Sugar train.
15: I suppose obviously the train line isn't still around. What kind of challenges have you had in the last year or two, you know, with all that rain, and are you able to access the same places?
14: Yeah, so sometimes we have lots of events and activities planned, and sometimes you just can't get out there because of either the severe heat or just recently more the wet weather and the road conditions, and getting to some of the families at Cowrie across, you know, we were having to go across the barge so that those children could have their preschool visits.
15: I guess how important is it for kids, those young kids, to have access to preschool, but also just, you know, that the social of meeting other kids?
14: so important. Like, they learn so much from being with each other in a group setting. Yeah, like role-playing games together and turn-taking and just having joy with, you know, with other children is so important. So, yeah, when we go out to visit families, you see how important that is. And
9: that was Rice director Stacey Martin speaking to Isabella Kelly. And Rice will be celebrating 50 years with a family-friendly evening at the Port Augusta Racecourse on the 19th of September from 4 until 9 p.m. And what a great program that they've got going there for those kids to be able to get together and have a bit of fun. See some other children as well, like they said, that they often hang around with adults out there on those stations. So happy birthday to RICE, the Remote and Isolated Children's Exercise Program. It's coming up to news time. It's 6:30.

0: ABC News with Matt Coleman. Police are resuming the search for a missing infant believed to be lost in waters off Port Macdonald after yesterday recovering the body of a woman and her toddler. The discovery followed a day of water and air searches by emergency services and local fishers. Local lobster fisher Tom Ryan called the news distressing for the community.
1: It's pretty close to home because it's only less than a kilometre from my house, actually, so pretty confronting having something that serious happen that close to your house, especially when you hear that there's children involved. That also brings a whole nother dimension to what's happened.
0: Police want help in tracing the movements of the woman and toddler. Limestone Coast Superintendent Trent Cox wants information about a white Isuzu MUX found in a nearby car park, registration S592BJR.
2: We can't tell exactly how the woman and the young child have entered the water. As I said, we're keeping an open mind as to how they've come to be in the water, and that'll be part of the investigation.
0: A motorcyclist has died in a crash in Gawler. Emergency services were called to Main North Road just before 2 o'clock yesterday. The rider died at the scene. The man's death is the 66th on South Australian roads this year. Australians are being told to expect the price of fuel to keep rising if war in the Middle East continues. Political reporter Sarah Tomevska has more on the latest Treasury briefing.
3: Days before the government's cut to the fuel excise is due to end, Federal Treasurer Jim Chalmers has been warned the price of oil will likely rise further and further push up inflation if war between the US...
4: Silver concentrates for the Port Pirie smelters could have more than 5 million tonnes of minerals under a previously inaccessible rock formation. The centenary ore body had been identified at the centenary zone at Rasp Mine some 40 years ago, but was then deemed too difficult to reach. A geological team at Broken Hill Mines has found a new way to conduct targeted drilling. Executive Chair Patrick Walter says the discovery will lead to more jobs and economic activity for the sector.
5: It has a massive implication for Broken Hill Mines as a company, but equally as importantly, the town of Broken Hill. We are talking about potential bulk tonnage ore body, which means long-term feed supply to our existing plant, which ultimately means longer-term operations.
4: The RAA says a roundtable looking into ways to improve safety on South Australia's regional roads is recommending an increase in funding for road maintenance. Government emergency services and industry groups have come together during National Road Safety Week to canvass ideas for reducing road trauma. RAA senior manager Charles Mountain says there's a continuing overrepresentation of people who suffer serious injuries or death on regional roads.
6: Currently, that's sitting at 41 out of the 65 total of people who've lost their lives so far this year in 2026. So it highlights it. It is a real issue that unfortunately is proving particularly difficult to see substantially reduced.
4: Investigations are continuing into a teenage driver's death on the outskirts of the Barossa Valley Sunday night. Emergency services were called to Caton at 11:20 p.m. to the scene where a car had crashed into a tree. The driver, a 19-year-old Bellevue Heights man, was found dead at the scene. Authorities say anyone with information or CCTV footage should contact police. The Almond Board of Australia says more than 60,000 beehives are expected to be transferred to South Australia from interstate to help pollinate almonds. One commercial grower in SA has spent more than $2 million on more than 7,000 hives.

0: mid-north and Flinders. Showers also expected for the Lower Eyre Peninsula and West Coast. It's sunny for the northeast pastoral district. And it's heading for 15 in Port Pirie, 18 for Port Augusta, 15 for Port Lincoln. This is ABC News.
1: This is a 2026 Commonwealth Games update.
2: Good morning, Niamh Owens with you on day four of the Comm Games. So much happening with golds galore in the pool and the athletics starting today as well. Let's dive straight off the blocks and focus on swimming this hour. It was an Aussie clean sweep in the women's 100 freestyle. Three gold caps neck and neck before Meg Harris pulled away to win gold. Molly O'Callaghan second, Shayna Jack with the bronze. Alex Perkins added a 100 metre butterfly gold to her impressive tally.
3: Perkins, though, in a commanding position. Look at her go. 15 metres to swim. She's already picked up three gold medals at these Commonwealth Games.
2: Make it four now. There was drama in the 100 metres breaststroke SB9 with two swimmers disqualified. It worked out okay for Australia, though, with Beau Matthews dominant for his gold and Tim Hodge moving into bronze. In the gruelling 400 individual medley, Jenna Forrester won gold and Ella Ramsey the bronze. And Sam Williamson has been epic in his comeback from a serious knee injury, winning gold in the men's 50 metre breaststroke.
4: I thought just getting up on the blocks each time was going to be an incredible achievement. Having the opportunity to race once by myself, that was the goal, to come away with so far six individual swims under my belt. It's something that I'm going to be holding on to for a very long time.
2: The Aussies finished 1, 2 and 3 in the 800 metres free with Sam Short taking gold, and it was complete domination for Australia in the women's 4x200 metres freestyle relay, leading from start to finish. Gold for Pallister, Casey Miller and O'Callaghan, and a big thank you to Channel 7 for the use of that audio. To athletics, and we've bagged our first gold with a beautifully timed run from Rose Davies in the 10,000 metres. She was sitting second until the last K. She pumped the gas home, won by 11 seconds. And in gymnastics, James Hardy won bronze on the rings. Kate McDonald nailed the redemption story with gold in the uneven bars. More next hour.
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6: Good morning to you. Hello. How are you going with your on your Tuesday morning, the 28th of July? A little bit of a drizzly day across the region today, as we'll check in just a moment. Now, you got an update from the Commonwealth Games there. And in a few minutes' time, a little bit later on, we'll be stepping back in history to look at some significant sporting time for Australian Socceroos, just off the back, of course, of the World Cup wrapping up. And after 7 o'clock this morning, we'll be chatting blackouts, how frustrating they are and how much they can impact a community. And one community that is looking to solve the problem from within through a microgrid, some moving forward in that area. And there's been an article published today on the ABC News website, and it's all about facial recognition and how it's being used, at least in one sporting context, the AFL, to speed up ticket process. But, you know, how do you feel about your face being stored in an age where it seems like privacy is being used less and less? We should expect less and less of it being surveilled, even rarer details all over the internet. Let me know how that makes you feel. Get in touch. We'd love to hear from you.
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6: Now, Denver Richter is with me from the Bureau of Meteorology. Good morning.
7: Good morning, Tom. Now, we are beginning to see those showers push up into the West Coast and over the Eyre Peninsula and in the York Peninsula as well. We have seen some totals beginning to build from those showers this morning. So Ceduna picking up 0.6 millimetres and the Cummins Arrow 1 millimetre in the last 3 hours. So they're definitely beginning to push through.
6: And yeah, so how much are we expecting across the day?
7: Look, for today, it's not going to be a whole lot of rainfall. We could get those showers pushing inland as far as the Woomera. They could pick up somewhere between 0 and 1 millimetres. So in that range, for those more coastal areas, it's looking like they can pick up to a few millimetres.

0: meters today in the areas where most of the showers fall, but it's sort of between 0 and 3 millimeters mark, so some areas could pick up a little bit less than some other areas. And we are also seeing those winds be a little bit stronger along the coast, particularly around the lower air peninsula. So still seeing some strong winds, but for the west coast, things are beginning to calm down as we get those southerly winds bringing in cooler air, but less strong air strengths.
1: And so that's set to move on, I understand, from tomorrow. What are you expecting later on in the week?
0: Yeah, so from tomorrow, we could still see a shower or two around Port Pirie, but generally things are drying up as the next high-pressure system begins to build over our area. We're going to see those temperatures remaining a little bit lower than what we're going to see today. But then as we move into Thursday and Friday, we're going to get definitely more settling out of conditions. Some remaining cloud around during Thursday and even Friday as well. But that sun beginning to slowly peak out again for those coastal areas in the northern pastoral. That those sunny conditions will definitely be prevailing from Friday before we move into what should be a beautiful sunny Saturday for the weekend and then remaining sunny for Sunday as well.
1: Fantastic. Now, Denver, how do you feel about facial recognition being used to speed up a ticketing process, or you know, privacy in general in this age where we feels like we get less and less?
0: Yeah, it is a really interesting one, Tom, because I think the thing is, these companies, if they're doing something for free like this privacy, they are, of course, getting something out of it usually. And so, yeah, the way that data can be used, I do get concerned about, and I'm definitely probably more on the conservative side of wanting that privacy and wanting at least a cut if they're going to be selling my privacy to people.
1: What about, do you think it's more convenient if you go into the footy, for example, and you don't have to bring your ticket out, they just scan your face?
0: Honestly, no, I've never had that much of an issue with going through the gates at the football, Tom.
1: Fantastic. Well, thanks very much for your time this morning.
0: Thank you.
1: Cheers. Denver Richter there from the Bureau of Meteorology. And if you want to chat about this or anything we're discussing throughout the morning, we always love to hear from you. 1300 160 222 is the number to call us on, or 0467 922 783 to text. It is 18 minutes right now to 7.
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1: Now each fortnight on Radio National, Speaking Out, Flashback is taking a look into the ABC archives and replaying some of the moments that were left a mark on First Nations history. Now today's Flashback begins in the 1970s and what was known was West Germany, when Australia took to the pitch at the FIFA World Cup for the very first time.
7: Picture this. It's 1974. Thousands of people are packed into a stadium in West Germany, and Australia is about to play at a FIFA World Cup for the very first time. Among the Socceroos walking onto that field is a 23-year-old Wiradjuri man, Harry Williams. In that moment, he becomes the first Indigenous Australian to play for the Socceroos on football's biggest stage. I'm Tasha James, a proud Wiradjuri woman and manager of Indigenous Collections and Community Access in the ABC Archives. And this is Flash Black, where we step inside the ABC Archives, where history comes alive through the moments, the voices, and the stories that continue to shape our country. The 2026 FIFA World Cup may be over, but the stories behind Australia's football history are still worth celebrating.
8: Football in Australia can mean any one of four distinctive codes: Australian rules, rugby league, rugby union, and soccer. These soccer players in Australia's national strip of gold and green are known as the Socceroos. And in the space of 14
7: the Socceroos
8: months,
7: fell short to qualify for the 1970 FIFA World Cup. But instead of giving up, Australia kept building. 4 years later, the Socceroos finally broke through.

0: qualifying for the 1974 FIFA World Cup, and Harry Williams was right there, making history alongside his teammates.
1: Well, what news happened before you? Of course, you've heard the team. Many people, I think, thought that Harry Williams would be playing at left-back this afternoon, but after some considerable consideration, Valley Rats...
0: You might think that's where this story begins, but it actually starts even earlier, because before Harry Williams, there was John Moriarty.
2: In Borroloola, where I come from, we have five soccer teams, three boys and two girls.
0: John, a Yanyuwa man from the Northern Territory, was chosen for Australia's 1960 tour of Hong Kong. He was set to become the country's very first Indigenous international footballer. But he never got the chance. Australia was suspended by FIFA. The tour was cancelled and John's opportunity disappeared. Although John never represented Australia at a senior international level again, he never stopped shaping the game. He represented South Australia 17 times, was inducted into the Football Australia Hall of Fame, and today he's recognised as one of the game's great pioneers.
2: In my soccer days, we tried to do our best and always looked to the finer points, and that's probably why I was playing in the forward line rather than the back line, where your creativity was looked upon as your skill.
0: The next generation carried that legacy forward. In 2006, Nurundjeri, Narunga and Ghana man Travis Dodd became the first Indigenous player to score a goal for the Socceroos, finding the back of the net in a 2-0 win over Kuwait at the AFC Asian Cup qualifier.
3: Jekyll threads the ball through. Here's Carney. Now can Carney get a cross in? The cross comes in and now the opportunity. Dodd hammers it away. Australia 1, Kuwait 0.
0: 2 years later, history was made again. Biripi man Jade North became the first Indigenous captain of the Socceroos, leading Australia against Singapore.
4: North turned heads with his winning goal against the Gippsland Falcons on Sunday. But it was his gymnastic celebration at his first NSL goal which was equally impressive.
0: While Jade didn't get to the FIFA World Cup like his hero Harry Williams, he did make 41 appearances for the green and gold.
5: I was hoping to get it before I was 17 and I did. That's one of my goals.
0: Along with Jade and Travis, another Indigenous soccer player continues to carry the legacy forward. Garang Garang man David Williams made 230 A-League appearances and represented Australia.
6: I did an autobiography in year five as an assignment, and the three things I put on there as my goals in life is one was to go to any Disneyland or Disney World. Second was to play for the Socceroos. And the third was to be on the great outdoors like Ernie Dingo. That was my my three goals that I set out. And I haven't been to Disneyland yet. I've played for the Socceroos and I'm yet to be on the great outdoors with Ernie Dingo.
0: Yeah, wow. To have that dream from, you know, such a young age and then, you know, to finally that dream come true. Can you remember the moment that what it felt like when you found out you'd been selected for the Socceroos?
6: Do you know what? I actually can't properly remember it. But my main memory was the second game, that my second appearance for the Socceroos was in Brisbane in front of my friends and family and my grandparents especially. And I could just see them while I was on the bench and then warming up and before the game and seeing them all in the stand waving, you know, my schoolmates who I'd been at even preschool with, still to this day friends with, and they were there. And that was really, really special for me.
0: Yeah, what a special moment. I mean, having the biggest mob there, proudest mob, I imagine, in Brisbane there.
6: Yeah.
0: What does representing Australia mean from a First Nations perspective?
6: For me, it wasn't just about myself. It was the ones that were before, and then also I look back on it and it's after, is so many Indigenous players who have played for the A-League or turned professional have represented Australia at some level, which is huge. I obviously felt proud, but at the same time, I just felt normal in the sense that I was integrated into regular teams early and I didn't find that I had any setbacks, you know, from my culture. It was so special for me to be able to, one, represent, you know, my culture, be one of those ones who could be a role model.
0: Growing up, did you know about Harry Williams or John Moriarty?
6: A little bit, yes. Not as much as probably what I would like to. It was more so Harry Williams. But back then when I was growing up, you know, being in the mid-90s to early 2000s, there wasn't access to social media like there is today, or Google and all that type of stuff. So, you know, all we were watching is, you know, regular TV channels. So there probably wasn't as much exposure to that. I more so followed players like Harry Kewell and Mark Viduka, but I even look at players who are only a few years older than me, you know, being Travis Dodd, Jade North. I was looking up to them as a young teenager to try and follow their footsteps.
0: So looking back now, how important do you feel that these pioneers are to your own story?
6: I have to say very important, because if they could do it and were given that chance and opportunity, and now I've been able to do it, there are going to be kids behind me who are going to do it. So it's just that kind of roll-on effect. My issue is there's not been many in the last 10 years. And if we knew the reason for that, we could probably fix it, because generally with every problem, there is a solution.
0: Do you think enough Australians know about Indigenous contributions to football?
6: No. I think there could be a little bit more done about that, which I think we're in a really good step. I'm sitting down speaking about Indigenous football, which is great. And there's a lot more coming up, which is great. But again, it's the acceptance of, you know, interviews and saying, hey, talk to me about this and I want to get it across. So, simple answer is no.
0: If you could leave one message for the next generation of First Nations footballers, what would it be?
6: Trust your gut and do what you want to do. You know, there's a lot of outside noise. There's a lot of influence from other people. But if you are good at something, follow your heart and just do it with a passion. And then when you have that mentality, you're going to find yourself in the right clubs or the right position to get the right coaching. And coaches will put time and effort into you as long as you turn up to the party as well.
0: When people listen to this conversation in 50 years' time from now, what do you hope they'll say about the legacy of Indigenous footballers in Australia?
6: I hope they see a big difference in numbers. I hope that between now and, say, 50 years, that we've got at least 20 Aboriginal players playing in a World Cup, whether it's female or male, and that's very, very doable. I think we could definitely be more prominent, like the big stars of AFL and NRL. Some of the best players that have come across, you know, into rugby league have been Indigenous players. So I feel like that can happen in 50 years if we get things, I wouldn't say right, if we get it right now, but if we are on our way to building a foundation and have it people pulling in the same direction, rather than say we want Indigenous football to be this, but we're going to take different pathways to get there, I don't think that's going to work. You need to be united. And for me, in 50 years, you know, I hope I've got at least a 20-year coaching career that I'm at a high level. And if I'm an Indigenous coach somewhere, I'm going to have Indigenous kids 100% throughout it. If they're not good enough to make a professional contract and get that, we're going to give them opportunities and find places that they're going to progress and grow.
0: David's work is inspiring the next generation of First Nations kids to take up soccer, with the hopes of seeing more representation by the next World Cup, but also seeing Jade North and Travis Dodd continue the legacy of Harry and John, helping drive programs that increase First Nations participation in football. We also can't forget Yidinji man Adam Serrata. He became the next Indigenous footballer to represent the Socceroos in 2011. Today, Indigenous representation in the green and gold is still rare, but every young Indigenous footballer who pulls on a pair of boots does so following a path forged by pioneers like John Moriarty and Harry Williams. Because history isn't only found in old recordings, it's carried forward by every generation that follows. The ABC Archives holds thousands of more stories, and we've only just kicked off. Join us next time for another journey through the ABC Archives on Flash Black.
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7: Now, Janae Madden is with me to take a look at our local news headlines. Good morning.

0: Good morning, Tom. Police have returned to the waters near the state's southeast in search for a missing infant. Yesterday, emergency services and fishers recovered the body of a 36-year-old woman and her toddler near Port McDonald near Mount Gambier after an all-day air and water search. This morning, authorities are searching for the second child with grave concerns for its welfare. Also in the news, Tom, the York and Northern Local Health Network is reviewing its model of care ahead of birthing services resuming at two hospitals on Friday. Telling the ABC, the health network's CEO, Dr. Zoe Bishop, says the delivery of midwifery services at Jamestown and Crystal Brook will form part of the review, and those midwifery services are expected to resume on Friday after 6 weeks of patient diversion to Port Pirie Hospital. As well, the RAA says a roundtable looking into ways to improve safety on South Australia's regional roads is recommending an increase in funding for road maintenance, and that's after a continuing overrepresentation of people who suffer serious injuries or death happening on our regional roads. Thanks, Tom.
1: Jo, thank you very much. Now, I've got more news up in a moment at 7 o'clock. And following that, we will be discussing one community who've had significant issues with outages, chasing a little bit more power security with the installation of a power grid. Some discussions happened earlier last week, and we'll hear where those plans are at the moment. And if you'd like to chat with me about privacy this morning, you know, how concerned you are in this digital age where, you know, there's more surveillance cameras around and your face could be used as a ticket into the future, I'd love for you to chat with me about that as well. Before the news, though, here's the Divinyls. This is Only Lonely.

0: Maureen McGillicuddy.
1: And I'm Edith Vale.
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0: Police resuming the search for a missing infant believed lost in waters in the southeast. Australians being told to expect the price of fuel to keep rising if war in the Middle East continues, and Victoria's Premier Jacinda Allen facing a leadership challenge later today. Good morning, Matt Coleman in Adelaide with ABC News. Police are resuming the search for a missing infant believed to be lost in waters off Port Macdonnell after yesterday recovering the bodies of a woman and her toddler. They were found after a day of water and air searches by emergency services and local fishers. Lobster fisher Tom Ryan says many are still coming to terms with what happened. He says it underscores a need for improved water rescue capability, comparing it to when three fishermen died after capsizing at nearby Beachport in March.
1: It gets around a small town quickly and people are pretty upset by things like this. At the moment, one of the things that a lot of people have said is that it just highlights the need for us to have our own marine rescue boat down here. We're sort of one of the biggest fishing ports, but we don't actually have our own search and rescue vessel.
0: Police want help in tracing the people's movements. Limestone Coast Superintendent Trent Cox wants information about a white Isuzu MUX found in a nearby car park, registration S592BJR.
2: We can't tell exactly how the woman and the young child have entered the water. As I said, we're keeping an open mind as to how they've come to be in the water, and that'll be part of the investigation.
0: A motorcyclist has died in a crash in Gawler. Emergency services were called to Main North Road just before 2 o'clock yesterday. The rider died at the scene. The man's death is the 66th on South Australian roads this year. Australians are being told to expect the price of fuel to keep rising if war in the Middle East continues. Political reporter Sarah Tomevska has more on the latest Treasury briefing.
3: Days before the government's cut to the fuel excise is due to end, Federal Treasurer Jim Chalmers has been warned the price of oil will likely rise further and further push up inflation if war between the US and Iran continues. A Treasury briefing seen by the ABC shows the price of Brent crude oil has risen 28% since the start of July, when the US-Iran ceasefire ended. The government's yet to decide whether to extend its 16-cent per litre cut to the fuel excise, which is due to end on Sunday, while the latest inflation data is due on Wednesday.
0: Victoria's Premier Jacinda Allen faces a leadership challenge this morning after being told that she has lost the support of most Labor MPs. Here's Rachel Eddy.
4: Jacinda Allen's deputy, Ben Carroll, yesterday declared his intention to run for Victorian Labor leader, 4 months out from the state election. A delegation of ministers and MPs had earlier informed the Premier that she no longer had the support of a majority of caucus and urged her to resign. Ms Allen has vowed to fight on. If a spill motion succeeds at the meeting and Ms Allen contests a leadership ballot, Labor would be forced through a painful month-long process where the broader party membership elects a new leader. However, leaders do not typically contest if a spill is overwhelmingly backed. Labor MPs will meet at 10 a.m. at the Victorian Parliament.
0: A New South Wales Greens politician says she's viewed privileged documents revealing some food products sold in Australia have contained metal shavings, mouse fur and needles. Glenn Lauder reports.
5: Four Corners has undertaken a major investigation into the nation's food industry and has viewed some of the documents that have been made public. Greens MLC Abigail Boyd says the files that remain privileged include instances of mouse fur found in food, metal shavings in bread products, and even cases of needles being found. She says the files also show horse meat being sold as beef and lamb mince. An independent legal review of whether the documents should remain secret has now been triggered. The ABC has also seen publicly released files showing hundreds of businesses, including aged care homes and hospitals, were issued food safety breaches for things like poor hygiene and failure to report bacteria between 2022 and 2025.
0: A group of pro-Palestinian protesters has launched legal action in the High Court against Queensland's controversial hate speech laws. Under legislation passed in March, two phrases commonly used by pro-Palestinian groups are outlawed when used to harass or menace. According to documents lodged in the High Court, a group of seven protesters allege the state's legislation is invalid because it infringes on political communication. Firefighters in France and Spain are in a race against time to contain several wildfires ahead of rising temperatures on Wednesday, Cyan Valance reports.
6: Spain has entered its fifth day of national emergency as several wildfires burn across Europe.
4: A blaze near the Spanish capital, Madrid, has now burned more than 120,000 acres of land, with the authorities describing it as the worst fire in the region's history. Ministers say the next 2 days will be decisive in trying to bring the situation under control. The fires have forced more than 360,000 people to evacuate across France and Spain, and firefighters are battling to bring the blazes under control before temperatures rise and conditions worsen from Wednesday.
0: Police in the US city of Seattle say they're still searching for a second suspect after an apparent shootout that killed three people and wounded four others. Nick Palmer reports.
7: Gunfire erupted underneath Seattle's iconic Space Needle at a food festival on Sunday local time in what police suspect was a shootout between two people. One person is in custody with a significant police search underway for the second. Police say they don't have a description of the person at large. They've also assured the public there's no ongoing danger. Two men, aged 19 and 44, and a 56-year-old woman have been identified as the people killed in the incident. A toddler is among those injured. According to its website, the festival started in 1982 and draws 350,000 attendees.
0: The use of facial recognition for event ticketing is expanding in Australia, including with some AFL clubs. US company Wicket provides the technology and expects it to become the primary way that people access venues. Wicket has a partnership with Geelong and is talking to 3 to 4 other AFL clubs. The company's Jeff Beam says it makes venue entry faster.
8: We got our start about 5 years ago with one of the NFL teams here in the US, and they've done extensive studies to show that on average, using our technology is about 4 times faster than traditional barcode scanning or other mechanisms of using ticketing to get into a venue.
0: The Geelong club says the technology used solely to verify a valid ticket for entry and the data is stored by Wicket. It plans to continue offering the entry method next season and to review opportunities to expand its use if demand increases. British actor and broadcaster Bill Oddie has died at the age of 85. He was best known to Australian audiences through the 1970s UK TV show The Goodies. After The Goodies, Oddie became one of Britain's best known wildlife broadcasters and conservationists. His agent David Foster confirmed his death to the BBC without revealing the cause. Australia's swimmers have enjoyed yet another successful night at the Commonwealth Games, with the athletics program also getting underway. Jessica Stewart is in Glasgow.
9: For the second Commonwealth Games in a row, Australia swept the podium in the women's 100-metre freestyle, with Meg Harris claiming gold, Molly O'Callaghan silver and Shayna Jack bronze. That came after Jenna Forrester kicked off the fourth night of finals with victory in the women's 400-metre individual medley, taking her second gold of the meet. On the track, Rose Davies claimed Australia's first athletics gold of the Games, surging late to triumph in the women's 10,000 metres.
0: Sam Short led another all-Dolphins podium in the men's 800 metres freestyle. Australia also triumphed in the women's 4x200 metre freestyle, among 7 gold medals in the pool on day 4. With more sport, Daniel Garb.
10: The injury woes for St Kilda's Max King continue, with the key forward ruled out for the rest of the AFL season with a hamstring injury. King suffered the setback in Sunday's clash with North Melbourne, which was his first game back in the AFL for more than 2 years. And the injury problems continue with the GWS Giants as well, with star midfielder Finn Callaghan to miss the rest of the season. Callaghan will undergo ankle surgery later this week after suffering the injury in Saturday's loss to Sydney. The 23-year-old is expected to be sidelined for approximately 12 weeks. Brisbane defender Ty Gallop has been referred directly to the tribunal for a serious misconduct charge on Port Adelaide's Mitch Georgiades. Gallop appeared to shove the Port forward face first into the turf following a tackle in the Lions' win at home on Sunday. An English Premier League glamour club, Chelsea, take to the field in Sydney tonight, where they will face the Western Sydney Wanderers in a pre-season clash. It'll be Chelsea's first hit out under new manager Xabi Alonso.
0: The main story again, police are resuming the search for a missing infant believed to be lost in waters off Port Macdonald after yesterday recovering the bodies of a woman and her toddler. They were found after a day of water and air searches by emergency services and local fishers. South Australia's Weather Renmark

0: Hour or two, 17, Mount Gambier showers, 13, Port Lincoln showers, 15, Port Pirie showers, 15, Adelaide showers, a top of 15 degrees, currently 9 degrees, tomorrow a shower or two, 14, Thursday cloudy, 14, Friday cloudy, 15, Saturday partly cloudy, 15, and Sunday mostly sunny, 16. 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
3: Good morning to you. Hello on this Tuesday. With a little bit of rain expected about today, only in the few mil, but a bit of a change compared to what we've been seeing at least yesterday. And we'll have more details on that to come a little bit later on this morning. And also coming up in this half hour, you might have heard details there in the news bulletin that sadly Goodies member Bill Oddie has died. We'll be sharing and reflecting a little bit on his life and legacy later on in his in this half hour. And if you want to chat a bit about the Goodies with me, we always love to hear from you about what you're thinking about and feeling of the morning. You can also discuss privacy with me, as there's a new article up on the ABC News website about how facial recognition is being used to maybe replace tickets in the future when it comes to at least one football club. I want to know how that makes you feel. Do you feel like, you know, kind of, waved away a lot of our privacy, or could that be a step too far? 1300 160 222 is the number you can call us on, or 0467 922 783 to text. Now, you probably don't realise how much we take power for granted until it's out. For communities in Nipabana, they've dealt with multiple power outages in recent years, some of which caused ongoing issues. The outages would not only impact power directly, like fridges and phones, but many things like water access could get tricky. Now, the community is exploring the option of a microgrid, which would put the power back in the hands of the community. Last week, a range of stakeholders came together, including SA Power, First Nations Clean Energy Network, and members of the Nipabana Community Aboriginal Corporation to discuss the next steps. Energy representative for the Nipabana community, Jamaica Saunders, is with me to share an update. Good morning.
4: Good morning.
3: So to take a step back, what has been the extent of power outages when they do occur?
4: So when our power goes out, we lose phone services, our water, our sewage, and pumps for the fuel. So, yeah, you're pretty much left with nothing.
3: And at the worst, how frequent have they been, and how long have they lasted?
4: The worst one we've had was in October, November 2024. Where it knocked out 19 towers throughout the state, and we were out of power for about a week. Then they got up generators to run the community, so that was placed in Copley, though, just out of Copley.
3: And so I understand you're most vulnerable, particularly when there's major weather events, for example.
4: Yes, so when we have heat waves or storms, those are the ones that affect the power.
3: And so where did the idea begin for a microgrid?
4: Sorry?
3: Where did the idea begin for a microgrid?
4: So I got to go on a trip to Alice Springs, where I ended up in the community of Marlinger, and they've actually got a microgrid there. And they've said their story and what there. I got to meet them at a symposium, a First Nations Clean Energy Symposium at the Sunshine Coast. And then, went from there, saw what they did and brought it back to my community and thought it was a good idea.
3: And so were there,
4: very inspiring.
3: So were there a lot of similarities between, your community and the ones you observed that they're using the microgrid?
4: Yeah, so Marlinger is like at the end of their line as well. So it helped their community stay in power, because they end up with a lot of brownouts out there as well as blackouts. So it was really good to actually hear their story.

0: story and see all the hard work they put in.
1: Tamika Saunders is with me, Energy Representative for the Nepomuc community. We're speaking about the potential for a microgrid there. So I understand there were talks last week. So where is it currently at, this idea of a microgrid?
0: So it's heading into the second feasibility, which is the red flags. So we're just making sure that everything's all good, and then we'll process from there.
1: So what are the next steps? How soon are you being told that you could ultimately get a microgrid for the community?
0: I haven't been told an actual date, but I wouldn't go over at least 3 or 4 years. It should be up and running within like 2 or 3 years, hopefully, with partners, investors, funders and all that there. We've had quite a lot of people that have been interested, so it's a good start.
1: Yes, it's still a little way away, but you're expecting it in the foreseeable future. Were you heartened by the talks that occurred though last week?
0: Yeah, it was really good talks that we had. Got to meet a lot of good people. It was a really positive week.
1: What were some of the takeaways for you, given as someone who has been invested and working towards this for the community?
0: That I get to, help the community as well as family and work there, find solutions to make life better out here.
1: And Tamika, has this been a bit of a talk as well, the microgrid and the potential for a bit more power stability? Is this something that does come up quite a bit, particularly, when there might be a forecast for some bad weather or hot days ahead?
0: Yeah, sometimes, in the community, it's hard to tell with the weather up here, and it's hard to tell with the power too, because we're at the end. It's if the power goes down, towards Adelaide Way, Hawker Way and right there. If their power goes down, then our power's down, so we can't really tell.
1: So sometimes it even takes you by surprise.
0: Yeah.
1: Yeah. Well, Tamika, thank you very much for your time this morning. Really appreciate it.
0: Thank you.
1: Cheers. Tamika Saunders, their energy representative for the Nepomuc community, speaking about the next steps in their plan to bring a microgrid there for some more security. It is 17 minutes past 7. Here's Elvis Costello and the Attractions. Every day I write the book.

0: Elvis Costello and the attractions there. Every day I write the book. It is Tom Mann with you on ABC North and West this morning. 21 minutes past 7. And we are waking up this Tuesday morning to news that British actor and broadcaster Bill Oddie has died at the age of 85. He became a household name in the 1970s when he starred, of course, in the UK TV show The Goodies. The BBC's David Saletto takes a look back at his life and his career.
1: Bill Oddie, small, hairy, rebellious, and a giant of 70s comedy. He and the other goodies had come from the same Cambridge University set that brought us Monty Python and the satire boom. Goodies! They just chose another comic route. This so tickled one viewer, he died laughing.
2: Anybody who does a comedy show, wouldn't you just love to say, this bloke died laughing at the show? And it's true, and it's and his wife wrote to thank us.
1: And then when the goodies faded away, he turned to birds.
2: Oh, by the way, Somerset, they call them urns. Not heron, it's an urn.
1: Funny and knowledgeable, he'd been a bird spotter since childhood.
2: We're live, that's another thing.
3: Yeah.
1: He became a mainstay of a series of wildlife programmes.
2: You fool, Bill, do you never
1: He had strong views and a reputation for expressing them. That anger and the subsequent breakdowns all had their roots in his lonely bird-watching childhood.
2: Thank you very much. I had the classic background to create some sort of depressive reaction at some stage in life, which was that I was sort of abandoned by my mother.
1: It was only during the making of the TV programme Who Do You Think You Are that he learned the full truth about her absence. She had spent most of his childhood in a mental hospital. Her depression probably linked to the death of his baby sister. And so, for Bill Oddie, the two things he'll be remembered for were means of coping. His love of wildlife and making people laugh.
0: BBC's David Saletto there with that look back in the life and the career of Goodies star Bill Oddie, who has died at the age of 85. And I'm sure memories and tributes will be continuing to flow through throughout the day, and maybe go back and watch your favourite episodes of The Goodies if you were a fan of his work. It is 23 minutes past 7.
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0: Good morning. Now, still to come, after the news at 7.30, we will be checking in with police in the far north about incidents that have been occurring about out there, including how you can potentially help out with a spate of thefts that occurred in Port Augusta. But first,
10: prepare for Warp Speed.
0: It is time for our Warp Speed Remix. This is where we take classic songs, speed them up, slow them down, and play them in reverse. And I'd love to know if you are able to recognise this song. So 1300 160 222. That's the number you can call us on if you think you know what that song is. Or 0467 922 783 to text. We'll of course have more snippets to come throughout the morning. So if you aren't quite sure yet, keep your ideas coming and or keep mulling it over, and we'll share more snippets a little bit later on. Now before the news, here's one from Matt. Matchbox 20, this is Push.

Okay, mate, so 1997 with that one from Matchbox 20, Push on your Tuesday morning. We're coming up to news time in just a moment. And, of course, following that, we'll be checking in with Far North Police and as well as giving you more opportunities to have a guest at our

0: Warp Speed remix song, which a couple of you are already on the money for.
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4: Search continues for a missing toddler in the southeast and regional birthing services under review. ABC News for the Northwest and Eyre Peninsula. Good morning, I'm Janae Madden. Police have returned to waters off the state's southeast in search for a missing infant. Yesterday, emergency services and fishers recovered the body of a 36-year-old woman and her toddler near Port McDonnell after an all-day water and air search. Limestone Coast Superintendent Trent Cox says authorities have grave concerns for the second child's welfare.
5: You know, the child is less than 1 year old. In any conditions, that would cause great concern about the child's ability to survive if not in the water. So we're keeping an open mind about everything, but I don't hold out great hope.
4: The York and Northern Local Health Network is reviewing its model of care ahead of birthing services resuming at two hospitals this week. Luke Lay reports.
6: SA Health is investigating how it delivers midwifery services across regional hospitals, particularly at its smaller sites. In a statement to the ABC, the Health Network CEO, Dr. Zoe Bishop, says the delivery of the services at Jamestown and Crystalbrook will form part of the review. Midwifery services are expected to resume at the two hospitals on Friday after a six-week diversion of patients to the Port Pirie Regional Health Service.
4: A New South Wales mine producing lead and silver concentrates for the Port Pirie smelters could have more than 5 million tonnes of minerals under a previously inaccessible rock formation. The Centenary ore body had been identified at the Centenary Zone at Rasp mine some 40 years ago, but was then deemed too difficult to reach. A geological team at Broken Hill Mines has found a new way to conduct targeted drilling. Executive Chair Patrick Walter says the discovery will lead to more jobs and economic activity for the sector.
7: It has a massive implication for Broken Hill Mines as a company, but equally as importantly, the town of Broken Hill. We are talking about potential bulk tonnage ore body, which means long-term feed supply to our existing plant, which ultimately means longer-term operations.
4: The RAA says a roundtable looking into ways to improve safety on South Australia's regional roads is recommending an increase in funding for road maintenance. Government emergency services and industry groups have come together during National Road Safety Week to canvass ideas for reducing road trauma. RAA senior manager Charles Mountain says there's a continuing overrepresentation of people who suffer serious injuries or death on regional roads.
8: Currently, that's sitting at 41 out of the 65 total of people who've lost their lives so far this year in 2026. So it highlights it. It is a real issue that unfortunately is proving particularly difficult to substantially reduce.
4: The Almond Board of Australia says more than 60,000 beehives are expected to be transferred to South Australia from interstate to help pollinate almonds. One commercial almond grower in SA has spent more than $2 million on more than 7,000 hives from WA over the weekend. The board's chief executive, Tim Jackson, says varroa mite will see wild honeybees soon wiped out, leaving commercial hives to pollinate crops.
9: It's estimated that one in three things you eat requires a bee. Everywhere else in the world, they've been able to get on top of it. We're going through the pain of it right now. For our industry, there is a strong emphasis on planting self-fertile varieties to reduce the reliance on bees.
4: The Eyre Peninsula Local Government Association says it welcomes support from the Labor National Conference for increased funding. Labor delegates have committed to deliver increased assistance and to allow road funding to be used to purchase equipment. President Dean Johnson says he'd like to see the figures brought to the table.
10: Rural, regional and remote councils are really struggling at the moment. Cost of living is disproportionately affecting our communities and our councils, and we do need to recognise stronger funding that we can rely on.
4: And to the weather now, it's showers for the York Peninsula, Kangaroo Island, Mid-North and Flinders.

0: Now, the 10,000 metres in stunning fashion, biding her time until the last kilometre before making her move to win Australia's first athletics gold of the meet by a whopping 11 seconds.
1: It's my first big win ever, and yeah, to do it at the Commonwealth Games is a dream come true. I'm going to enjoy it because these moments come once in a lifetime, and I'm so happy I got 15.
0: Thanks to Channel 7 for the audio used in this update. Ulrich Muller got pipped on the line of the T38 100 metres, finishing with silver. In gymnastics, James Hardy won bronze on the rings. And after she was disappointed with her performance in Birmingham 2022, Kate McDonald was flawless today, winning gold in the uneven bars.
2: Now is her chance. Is now her time.
3: Dismount, full twisting, double tuck.
4: She has waited for that moment in a Commonwealth Games.
0: There has been a gold rush in the pool. Jenna Forrester won the punishing 400 metres individual medley. Meg Harris got the better of Molly O in the 100 freestyle. It was an Aussie clean sweep for the second Comm Games in a row, with Shayna Jack taking the bronze. In the 100 metre breaststroke, SB9 Beau Matthews was dominant in victory, while Tim Hodge had a bit of a nervous wait before judges disqualified two swimmers and he moved into the bronze. In the women's 50 metre butterfly, Alex Perkins added to her own gold tally, and Sam Williamson won the 50-metre breaststroke. The Aussies filled the podium in the men's 800 metres freestyle, with Sam Short up top, and the women's 4x200 freestyle relay team secured our seventh gold in the pool overnight. Looking at that medal tally, it's crazy. The Aussies up top, 26 gold, 59 total.
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7: Hi, Melissa Clark here. As the Middle East conflict exposes the fragility of global fuel supplies, the Prime Minister's announcing plans for a new oil refinery. It would be the first since the 1960s. The Resources Minister, Madeleine King, joins the program. As Victorian Premier Jacinta Allen fights to keep her job, would a change of leadership do anything to help Labor's fading election hopes?
8: The risk, obviously, for the Labor Party is it reinforces a bias or prejudice in the electorate that it's time for a change.
7: And how salmon farming has turned Norway's pristine fjords into a gold mine while causing environmental havoc. I hope you'll join me for those stories coming up on AM.
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10: Good morning to you. Hello. Just starting to see the top of the sun over the trees out my window this morning on what so far is clear here in Port Pirie, although we do know there are some showers ahead. And we'll keep an eye on how the weather is developing throughout the day. But, an update coming up later on in this hour. We'll also, of course, give you more opportunities to have a crack at our Warp Speed remix song today. I think one that has aged well for this song. One that, looking at it's been in some polls in past times. I'll share more details on that. But, it's increased and become more beloved as time goes on. So if you're curious about that, make sure you keep your ear out for our sped up and slow down snippets later on in this half hour. Now, for residents of Port Augusta, some are reeling after a spate of break-ins that's resulted in the theft of a car, motorcycles and tools. Some images and footage of the theft is available, and police are currently asking for support. If any members of the public do have more details, Acting Inspector Jai Klusky is with me from the far north region with the South Australian Police. Good morning.
11: Good morning, Tom.
10: So what can you share about these thefts that occurred over the weekend?
11: Yeah, so we're investigating the theft of three dirt bikes and a vehicle in Port Augusta West during a series of break-ins on Sunday morning. Fortunately, the three motorbikes and the vehicle have since been recovered. However, we are, as you mentioned, seeking the public's assistance to try and identify those offenders. So, as you mentioned, those CCTV images are available to view on our police website. So I encourage the listeners to jump on there and see if they might recognise those involved.
10: So were they recovered, the motorcycles and car, were they dumped? And what sort of condition were they in when they were recovered?
11: Yeah, that's correct. So fortunately, members of the public assisted and sighted some of those motorbikes in the vehicle. So following those inquiries, we were able to quickly recover those.

0: However, we are still looking to try and identify those involved.
1: And we sometimes talk about the capacity of people to, you know, look after and care for their own, you know, their own items and vehicles. But I understand it was a quite literal break-in. There was evidence of doors being rammed in this instance.
0: Yeah, absolutely. Unfortunately, a motor vehicle was used to actually cause damage to these business premises, which is pretty disappointing and concerning for the community. So that's why we're really hoping that the Port Augusta community can help us with trying to identify these offenders. We are following positive lines, but again, any assistance that the listeners can give us would be appreciated.
1: Yeah, absolutely. And people can find those images on the South Australian Police website. Now, people might remember in recent weeks, a man died in Pukatcha Annabella following a fight that encompassed multiple people. Investigations following have resulted in some arrests, I understand. What can you share about what's occurred since this fight?
0: Yeah, that's correct. So police, including our criminal investigation branch and our volume crime team in the Far North region, have attended the APY lands and arrested and charged nine people for aggravated affray following that large fight at Pukatcha earlier this month. Importantly, the local man's death was not related to the incident and is not being treated as suspicious. Investigations do remain ongoing in relation to this incident, and again, we encourage anyone that might have information or any footage to please contact Crime Stoppers or reach out to their local police station.
1: Yeah, so as you mentioned, quite a few people involved in that fight. Was everyone who was involved charged?
0: Yeah, those that have been identified for offending have been charged. So, as I said, we've arrested nine people and also reported a number of people for aggravated affray. Again, we are continuing to follow up any new footage or any new information that comes through, and we do expect there to be further charges in the coming weeks.
1: Joe Klusky is with me, Acting Inspector, with me from the Far North region with the South Australian Police. And finally, police are also looking into a theft that took place early this month involving a generator and a trailer, something fortunately quite identifiable. What's happened here?
0: Yeah, this is an unusual one. We are investigating the theft of it's a large trailer-mounted generator from an opal mining claim near Cooper Pedy. Fortunately, with assistance again from the community, we've been able to recover that generator, and it's since been returned to the owner. However, we are investigating as to who might be responsible for that. We do have photographs of that generator, and again are seeking the listeners' assistance with any information that might relate to that by visiting our website.
1: Excellent. Well, thank you very much for your time this morning. Really appreciate it.
0: Thanks, Tom.
1: Cheers. Acting Inspector Joe Klusky there from the Far North region with the South Australian Police. It is 17 minutes past 8. Here's one from the Zombies, Time of the Season.

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3: Good morning. Now, a good handful of you already on with today's Warp Speed remix song. At least every single one of you getting the artist right. If you missed it, this is what we heard before the news. So 1300 160 222 if you think you know what that song is, or text in on 0467 922 783. For more though of that same song, here is our sped up snippet with a few lyrics that might help you out. So just a few, in fact, only two lyrics there. But there will be more lyrics in our slowed down snippet. Once again, if you recognise that one, 1300 160 222 to call us, or 0467 922 783. A song that I think has aged incredibly well in multiple countdowns, making its way higher and higher. I'll share more on that a little bit later on. We'll, of course, also be checking in on the weather very shortly. But first, the Go-Go's with their debut single, Our Lips Are Sealed.

0: Go, goes there. Our lips are sealed on this Tuesday morning, Tom Mann with you as the sun is rising on what's set to be a somewhat drizzly day for some of you, particularly if you're in the coastal areas. Now, guests is continuing to roll in. We'll give you one final opportunity in a moment to have a crack at our Warp Speed remix. But first, a look at the weather. I spoke earlier to Denver Richter from the Bureau of Meteorology.
1: Now, we are beginning to see those showers push up into the west coast and over the Eyre Peninsula and in the York Peninsula as well. We have seen some totals beginning to build from those showers this morning. So, Ceduna picking up 0.6 millimetres and the Cummins Aero 1 millimetre in the last 3 hours. So, they're definitely beginning to push through. For today, it's not going to be a whole lot of rainfall. We could get those showers pushing inland as far as the Woomera. They could pick up somewhere between 0 and 1 millimetres. So in that range for those more coastal areas, it's looking like they could pick up to a few millimetres today in the areas where most of the showers fall. But it's sort of between 0 and that 3 millimetres mark. So some areas could pick up a little bit less than some other areas. And we are also seeing those winds be a little bit stronger along the coast, particularly around the lower Eyre Peninsula. So still seeing some strong winds, but for the west coast, things are beginning to calm down as we get those southerly winds bringing in cooler air, but less strong air strength. So from tomorrow, we could still see a shower or two around Port Pirie, but generally things are drying up as the next high pressure system begins to build over our area. We're going to see those temperatures remaining a little bit lower than what we're going to see today. But then as we move into Thursday and Friday, we're going to get definitely more settling out of conditions. Some remaining cloud around during Thursday and even Friday as well. But that sun beginning to slowly peak out again for those coastal areas in the northern pastoral. That those sunny conditions will definitely be prevailing from Friday before we move into what should be a beautiful sunny Saturday for the weekend and then remaining sunny for Sunday as well.
0: Denver Richter there from the Bureau of Meteorology. Now, one last opportunity to get your guests in for our Warp Speed remix song. This is our slowed down snippet. Yes.

0: So 1300 160 222 if that has been the get the grab that you need to get your guess in, or 0467 922 783 to text. Play that one in full very shortly, but first a look at our local news headlines with Janae Madden. Good morning.
1: Good morning, Tom. Police have returned to waters off the state's southeast in search for a missing infant. Yesterday, emergency services and fishers recovered the body of a 36-year-old woman and her toddler near Port McDonnell after an all-day water and air search. Limestone Coast Superintendent Trent Cox says authorities have grave concerns for the second child's welfare. The York and local health network is reviewing its model of care ahead of birthing services resuming at Jamestown and Crystal Brook Hospital. Midwifery services will resume after that 6 weeks diversion of patients to Port Pirie Regional Health Service. And investigations are continuing into a teenager's death on the outskirts of the Barossa Valley on Sunday night. Emergency services were called to Caton at 11:20 p.m. to the scene where a car had crashed into a tree. The driver of that car, a 19-year-old Bellevue Heights man, was found deceased at the scene. Authorities say those with information or CCTV

0: CCTV or dash cam footage should contact police. Thanks, Tom.
1: Janae, thank you very much. Now, today's Warp Speed Remix song was from Powderfinger, of course, My Happiness, a song that in 2009 was voted the 31st best song of all time on the Triple J Hottest 100 countdown for all time. And then in 2025, sixth on the Triple J Hottest 100 Australian songs, the one that certainly has improved with age, it feels like, in audiences' minds. So congrats to Barb, Lincoln and Lowell Mitchum, Sue and Claire, Tom, Peter in Springfield, and Ian and Claire this morning. Here's Powderfinger, My Happiness.

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0: ABC News with Matt Coleman. Police are resuming the search for a missing infant believed to be lost in waters off Port Macdonald after yesterday recovering the body of a woman and her toddler. Eva Blandis is at the scene.
1: We were informed yesterday that at about 11 a.m. Police were called to Port Macdonald after a car was found in a car park near some cliffs, empty and still running. Upon arrival, police made the tragic discovery of those two bodies. There will definitely be some hard conditions out there. It's very gloomy, rainy, and the ocean's looking quite choppy, so I can imagine that it will be quite challenging, and police were sort of expecting that.
0: Limestone Coast Superintendent Trent Cox wants information about a white Isuzu MUX found in a nearby car park, registration S592BJR.
2: We can't tell exactly how the woman and the young child have entered the water. As I've said, we're keeping an open mind as to how they've come to be in the water, and that'll be part of the investigation.
0: The Federal Resources Minister is leaving the door open to an extension of the government's cut to the fuel excise. The 16 cent per litre discount is due to end this weekend, but the government is weighing up whether it should continue amid ongoing instability in the Middle East. Madeleine King says the government is not ruling anything out.
3: The government is very much aware of the pressure increase in fuel prices does put on Australian families, and we have taken action in the past and will continue to monitor how these prices do affect people and seek to deliver that kind of relief as best we can.
0: Victorian Labor MPs will continue the push to oust Premier Jacinta Allan this morning at a 10 a.m. caucus meeting. Political reporter Rachel Eddy explains.
4: Jacinta Allan yesterday vowed to fight on as Premier, despite her deputy Ben Carroll declaring his intention to stand for leader. Delegates yesterday visited Ms Allan and informed her she no longer enjoyed majority support from MPs. Ministers then gathered shortly after for a cabinet meeting, which those in attendance described as awkward. Caucus will meet at 10 a.m. this morning at the Victorian Parliament, where Ms Allan faces a leadership challenge. If a spill motion succeeds and Ms Allan still contests the leadership ballot, Victorian Labor members will get a vote in a painful month-long process. The Victorian election is only 4 months away.
0: A New South Wales Greens politician says she's viewed privileged documents revealing some food products sold in Australia have contained metal shavings, mouse fur and needles. Glenn Lauder reports.
5: Four Corners has undertaken a major investigation into the nation's food industry and has viewed some of the documents that have been made public. Greens MLC Abigail Boyd says the files that remain privileged include instances of mouse fur found in food, metal shavings in bread products, and even cases of needles being found. She says the files also show horse meat being sold as beef and lamb mince. An independent legal review of whether the document should remain secret has now been triggered. The ABC has also seen publicly released files showing hundreds of businesses, including aged care homes and hospitals, were issued food safety breaches for things like poor hygiene and failure to report bacteria between 2022 and 2025.
0: British actor and broadcaster Bill Oddie has died at the age of 85. He was best known to Australian audiences through the 1970s UK TV show The Goodies. SA Traffic Network says motorists can expect slow traffic due to a major crash in Croydon Park on South Road near Regency Road. There's also a breakdown at O'Halloran Hill on the Southern Expressway near Seacombe Road. Australia has extended its lead at the top of the Commonwealth Games medal tally, winning 9 gold on the dominant fourth day of competition. Jessica Stewart is in Glasgow.
6: It was another night of domination from the Australians in the pool, with the Dolphins claiming 7 golds and sweeping the medals in 2 events. Meg Harris claimed gold, Molly O'Callaghan silver and Shayna Jack bronze as the green and gold swept the women's 100 metre freestyle for the second games in a row, before Sam Short led another all-Australian podium in the men's 800 metre freestyle. Out of the pool, Rose Davies surged home to claim Australia's first athletics gold in the women's 10,000 metres, while gymnast Kate McDonald triumphed on the uneven bars earlier in the day.
0: South Australia's weather: Renmark, a shower or two, 17. Mount Gambier, showers, 13. Port Lincoln, showers, 15. Port Pirie, showers, 15. Adelaide, showers, a top of 15 degrees, currently 9 degrees. Tomorrow, a shower or two, 14. Thursday, cloudy, 14. Friday, cloudy, 15. Saturday, partly cloudy, 15. Sunday, mostly sunny, 16. ABC News.
7: Good morning. Welcome to AM. I'm Melissa Clark in Canberra, coming to you from Ngunnawal country and acknowledging other custodians. On today's program, Victorian Premier Jacinta Allan fights to keep her job, but would a change in leadership do anything to help Labor's fading election hopes?
8: The risk, obviously, for the Labor Party is it reinforces a bias or prejudice in the electorate that it's time for a change.
7: And Europe's burning, and as Australia heads towards summer, should we also be worried? But first, the Treasury Department has warned the global oil market is increasingly vulnerable as weaker buffers against supply shocks caused by the ongoing US-Iran war. Reduced strategic reserves, disruptions to alternative trade routes to the Strait of Hormuz, and Ukrainian strikes on Russian oil facilities are all affecting global supply and pricing. The federal government is weighing up whether to extend discounts on taxes on petrol and diesel, which are due to expire at the end of the week. Evelyn Manfield reports from Parliament House.
9: As the US-Iran war continues, in Canberra, Treasury is sounding the alarm, telling Jim Chalmers crude oil prices are likely to remain high and could further intensify. Last week, the oil price climbed above $100 a barrel.
10: That takes a little bit of time to flow through to Australian fuel prices because most of our petrol, in one way or another, is imported.
9: That's energy expert at the Grattan Institute, Alison Reeves. Now, according to the Treasury briefing, the oil market is also more vulnerable now than it was at the beginning of this war in February.
10: I think we should probably get used to prices being higher than what they were before the war for quite a prolonged period of time, if only because there's just a lot of uncertainty. And when things are uncertain, people tend to hedge their bets by charging high prices.
9: Jim Chalmers says a permanent end to the war can't happen soon enough, with Australians paying too hefty a price. But the warning from the Treasury comes as the government's 16-cent a litre cut to the fuel excise is due to finish.
11: Would it be wise for the government to extend it further?
12: Well, perhaps politically wise, not economically wise.
9: Economist Chris Richardson says that's because a lower fuel price could add to Australia's inflation problem.
12: If governments give us more money, and that's what these subsidies are, then that makes it more challenging to bring inflation down. The longer this conflict lasts, the less good the case is to do anything. We're going to have to live with higher prices.
9: Shadow Energy Minister Dan Tehan wouldn't be drawn on the best course of action.
13: There's $1 trillion of debt. There is what is happening in the Middle East at the moment, and also then what will be the impact on cost of living.
9: With the price and availability of oil on the government's mind, today it's beginning to assess the possibility of building a new oil refinery in WA, being proposed by a company called Perdaman. Australia currently has two refineries in Brisbane and Geelong. And while this $4 million is only for examining the viability of another, if it does get up, it'll be the first built since the 60s. The Grattan Institute's Energy and Climate Change Program Director, Alison Reeve, says the feasibility work is important because it might not stack up.
10: Even if we built a brand new refinery, we would have to most probably import oil from overseas in order to use it in that refinery. And that doesn't really reduce our reliance on overseas products at all. It's very hard to see anyone building another refinery in Australia at any point in time soon.
9: That's unless, she says, it was being built to replace one of the refineries or if it was for fuel security reasons rather than commercial.
7: Evelyn Manfield reporting there. Now, Madeleine King is the Federal Resources Minister. She's in Karratha today with the Prime Minister and the WA Premier, and she joined me earlier. Minister, thanks for speaking to AM this morning.
3: Oh, it's a pleasure. Thanks, Mel.
7: I just want to start with the current fuel prices we're seeing, because oil's been back over $100 a barrel. This is going to flow through to petrol and diesel users. The tax discounts that are currently in place, they're due to wrap up at the start of August, which is really only a week away. Is the government going to extend those tax cuts?
3: Well, those future decisions will be made at the time. And I know that time is coming, you know, right at us. But as We all are aware this conflict in the Middle East, and it appears to be sadly spreading, just continues to cause instability in that global energy market and those oil prices. And I think your package there before said how they'll continue to fluctuate. But the government is very much aware of the pressure the increase in fuel prices does put on Australian families. And we have taken action in the past, and we'll continue to monitor how these prices do affect people and seek to deliver that kind of relief as best we can.
7: So it's a possibility that they could be extended. It's just not a decision that's been made yet.
3: Yeah, we won't rule anything out, and we've done so much around fuel security that makes sure there is fuel available for consumers with the fuel and fertiliser security facility, as well as developing the fuel security reserve as well. But as to the excise, the Treasurer and the Prime Minister and the ARC team will consider that over the course of the week.
7: We have seen diesel under particular pressure, and those Ukrainian strikes on oil facilities in Russia is also having an impact on the global market for diesel in particular. If the government makes moves on both the heavy vehicle user charge and fuel excise, so what affects both petrol and diesel, do you want to keep moving them in tandem, or is there a possibility that you could look at further concessions for diesel but not for petrol, for example?
3: Oh, look, that really is a decision yet to be made, but I expect that they go hand in hand just because of the complexity of how you manage an excise literally through the bowser. But as we know in Australia, diesel is consumed mainly through the agricultural industry and the mining industry. So it is, I agree, it's somewhat different, but nonetheless, you try and keep things as simple as you can on excise just for the transactional cost of it.
7: Now, the government today is announcing this pre-feasibility study into the possibility of a new fuel refinery in Western Australia with chemical company Perdaman. What does this pre-feasibility study involve?
3: Well, this is really important, the work being done by Perdaman. Perdaman is a great Western Australian company that is developing our largest urea fertiliser refinery, and that's what we're going to visit today, where we're going to also talk about this feasibility study for a new large-scale oil refinery in Western Australia. So this is about fuel security for the whole nation, but of course WA is now left without any fuel refining capacity after the closure of BP and Kwinana in 2021. So that is a really important initiative that we will look at where this could go. Can it happen? We are able to import crude oil. Crude oil can be stored for longer, but really importantly, the combination of that and fuel security, as well as the security of fertiliser through the Perdaman Urea project here in Karratha, which the government has been behind from the very beginning, are two very important projects.
7: When it comes to having more fuel refining capacity in country in Australia, as we just heard from Alison Reeve, the energy expert, she's suggesting, look, you might just be switching from needing to rely on imported refined fuel to relying on imported crude oil. Does it really make that much difference when we still need to import raw materials anyway?
3: Well, there's two reasons it makes a great difference. Firstly is literally sovereign capacity in knowing how to do it. Being able to have a capacity on the West Coast to refine crude oil into this product. And I note there is some prospect of crude oil discoveries off the West Coast of Australia. But it is correct, we would need to import crude oil as well, and that's exactly what happened at the BP refinery. But the difference with crude oil, the unrefined product, is it is storable, and storable for much, much longer, almost permanently, than refined petroleum. So you can bring it in and have it sit in a vessel for some amount of time before you need to refine it. And that's a critical difference in times of crisis.
7: And to make the economics of a new fuel refinery process viable, does the federal government need to offer support beyond what's currently available to the existing refineries in Geelong and Brisbane? Is that a possibility that your government's willing to entertain, or is this just a case of saying to Perdaman, if you can build it, you would have the same support that the refineries in Geelong and Brisbane have?
3: Yeah, well, I think we need to take this one step at a time. But the thing about Perdaman is they have proven themselves to get things done. And that's what we're seeing today at the Perdaman Ceres Urea Project. It's taken Vikas Rambel, the chairman, a number of years to get this going, but we're going to see today a national sovereign capacity in fertiliser. And so for a company like Perdaman to come to government and say, we're going to look at this, this government is happy to combine with the state government to see if we can make it happen. And that's why feasibility studies are important, because you don't want to be going into a wholly uneconomic. It's got to have some strength behind.

0: behind it, and I believe it has.
1: When it comes to both the expansion of fertiliser manufacturing that you're visiting today to have more urea made here in Australia, the prospect of more oil refining in Australia, these are industries that are significant greenhouse gas emitters. Is having more of this done in Australia going to make it harder to hit targets of reaching net zero emissions by 2050?
0: Look, there's no doubt in a perfect world where the transition, energy transition was able to be smoother and there wasn't such conflict, we would have a different trajectory perhaps to net zero. And the important thing is we have legislated for this. This government is absolutely committed to driving down emissions. But we do need fuel and we do need our energy security, whether that be...
1: So this will mean more emissions in the between now and 2050?
0: Well, any facility, and that includes the urea facility, as well as any oil refinery, as in any gas project as well, is if they go over the threshold, they will be subject to the safeguard mechanism. No one is exempt from that, and that is the government's method of making sure we do drive down industrial emissions.
1: Federal Resources Minister Madeleine King, thanks very much for joining AM this morning.
0: Thanks, Mel. It's a pleasure to be in Karratha.
1: And thank you for your company this morning on AM, where it's 16 minutes past 8. Victorian Premier Jacinta Allen's political career is hanging in the balance this morning. She's a leader under siege, fighting to retain her position after a delegation of ministers urged her to step down yesterday. Deputy Premier Ben Carroll is preparing to challenge for the top job with a spill motion expected this morning. Oliver Gordon reports.
2: Victorian Premier Jacinta Allen is in the fight of her political life. On Monday, six of her ministers telling her she's lost the support of caucus, and her deputy, Ben Carroll, declaring his intention to lead the party. But just last month, Mr Carroll threw his support behind the Premier.
3: I want to serve Jacinta Allen.
2: And in the month before that, Ms Allen's now challenger made this comment.
3: I've got a young daughter at home, and I couldn't be more proud to make sure she grows up knowing that I supported Jacinta Allen to be a world-class Premier and get re-elected in her own right.
2: Now, though, he's saying although the decision is not easy, the stakes at the upcoming election are too high. If Ms Allen doesn't step aside, it's expected a leadership spill will be called. If neither the leader nor the deputy concede, it will go to a weeks-long vote among Victorian Labor Party rank and file. Not what an on-the-nose Victorian Labor government needs ahead of November's state election.
4: All these decisions are a risk-first-reward proposition.
2: Tony Barry is co-director of the political polling and research company Redbridge.
4: The risk, obviously, for the Labor Party is it reinforces a bias or prejudice in the electorate, that their time has come, that it's time for a change. But there is always a bit of a Hail Mary with these things. It might work. You never really know until it happens.
2: Redbridge polling from earlier this month showed the Victorian leader's approval rating plummeting.
4: Yeah, net minus 42 is a very poor number. By way of contrast, Scott Morrison in his final week as Prime Minister was net minus 25. A number that low, it's very, very hard to win an election, no matter what your buffer in seats is, and they've got 16 seats.
2: Victorian opposition leader Jess Wilson has been quick to capitalise on the government's internal struggles.
5: It doesn't matter. Another Labor Premier, Ben Carroll, is Jacinta Allen's 2IC. He's been sitting next to her in the Parliament, making the same decisions, supporting her decisions.
2: Former Victorian Liberal Premier Ted Baillieu resigned under internal pressure in 2013. And shared his views.
6: I was asked what advice I might give Jacinta, and I said, well, I don't really want to give advice, but the singular piece of advice I'd give her would be put Victoria first.
2: Ms Allen was first elected to the Victorian Parliament in 1999. In 2023, she inherited the role of Premier following the resignation of Daniel Andrews. She's yet to lead her party to a state election, a goal it appears she's not yet ready to give up on.
1: That report by Oliver Gordon and Bridget Fitzgerald. As the CSIRO tests a cluster of dead and sick birds found in South Australia, there are growing fears the H5 bird flu virus is now spreading between local wildlife. Australia already has at least 20 confirmed cases, and the recent discovery of 5 dead birds in one location has prompted renewed calls by environmentalists for stronger action. Annie Guest reports.
7: 5.5 weeks since a migratory Antarctic seabird became Australia's first confirmed case of the deadly H5 bird flu strain, the rising number of Australian species affected is worrying scientist and BirdLife Australia CEO Kate Miller.
8: This is a very concerning development. The virus is now spreading into local bird populations.
7: Well, the government officials say it's too early to tell, that that needs to be confirmed, that there's local transmission.
8: It is definitely more likely than not.
7: The CSIRO is testing 7 greater crested terns, which are a cousin of the seagull, after suspected new cases on South Australia's southern coastline in recent days, including a cluster of 5 at Southend, 4 hours from Adelaide. The Federal Agriculture Minister, Julie Collins, says scientists will try to determine whether or not there's been local transmission between Australian birds.
9: We have no evidence of any transmission in Australia in terms of the H5 bird flu at this point in time. We have no mass mortalities being recorded. We have no bird flu in our poultry or agriculture systems, and the risk to human health remains low.
7: But Kate Miller from BirdLife Australia doesn't think authorities are doing enough to avoid mass wildlife mortality or the heavy losses of infected poultry seen in the United States and Europe.
8: The susceptible species lists haven't been released, response plans haven't been made available publicly, and, you know, the funding calls that we've been making for weeks now are yet to be responded to.
7: Poultry farmers have been advised not to let birds free range during the H5 outbreak. Even so, South Australia's Primary Industries Minister, Claire Scriven, describes it as a high possibility that poultry will get infected. And SA's Chief Vet, Sky Fruin, says authorities are preparing for the worst given high mortality overseas.
10: This does bring some unwelcome news. We are stepping up monitoring. We are already doing a huge amount of surveillance.
7: BirdLife Australia's Kate Miller wants governments to commit more money for protecting wildlife in an effort to keep them safe from the virus.
8: We've got programs that have lapsed, you know, federal funding on islands that has finished, but also fox control. Foxes that we know are vectors for moving viruses around.
7: But with hundreds of birds tested nationwide, Julie Collins is confident the response is on track.
9: So we are monitoring this incredibly closely, and our early investments of over $113 million for bird flu preparedness as part of our $2 billion additional investment in biosecurity are really showing us what that investment has been worthwhile.
1: Federal Agriculture Minister Julie Collins there ending Annie Guest's report. Heading overseas, firefighters in Spain and France are working desperately to try and gain the upper hand over massive wildfires, with temperatures expected to soar again in the coming days. Fires have already swept across vast tracts of both countries, forcing communities to flee and even threatening the French city of Bordeaux. Nick Grimm reports.
11: Water bombing aircraft doing what they can to slow the flames, dumping seawater scooped up from off the coast of France. Along with thousands of firefighters on the ground, the effort to battle the wildfires is at fever pace ahead of heatwave conditions expected tomorrow. And around the city of Bordeaux, locals can only watch the fires get closer. When we see the speed it was spreading, this woman says, yes, we're scared. We're scared that this gets into the city. This man says it's incredible, I would say cataclysmic. People have lost their houses and have been forced to leave their homes. It's truly catastrophic and unprecedented. Neighbouring Spain, locals face the same extreme conditions. Hundreds of thousands of people have been forced to flee their homes after days of relentless flames attacking populated areas. There's anger too among those who say authorities have done too little to prepare for the heatwave conditions. David Gonzalez is a gardener who blames the intensity of the flames on high fuel loads allowed to build up around populated areas.
12: We can't clear our forests. Do they want it to burn? What is happening at the moment? Is this what they want? To destroy everything? Do they want Spain to be a desert?
11: French President Emmanuel Macron describing the conditions facing Europe as worse than has ever been experienced before.
13: We must understand that we are facing a completely unprecedented wildfire. The situation is the most severe we have ever recorded, the toughest since the Second World War. More than 160,000 hectares have already burned, and the season is far from over.
11: And along with the immediate risk to property and the threat to locals from the advancing flames, health experts warn the frequency and severity of the fires will likely have other consequences. Dr. Richard Pope is an atmospheric scientist at Leeds University.
14: We have these air pollutants such as ozone, nitrogen dioxide and particulate matter. So these are very tiny little aerosols in the atmosphere. And when you've got large urban areas, you know, highly populated and density, these pollutants can then get kind of breathing in by the local population and can cause quite severe kind of short-term episodic instances and then kind of risk of pollutants and health impacts. So this is a really big kind of impact.
11: Fire management experts say the European conditions, not unlike those that have faced Australia at the worst of its bushfire emergencies of recent years. Victor Resco de Dios is a professor of forest science at Spain's University of Lleida.
15: We're sort of making the transition that Australia made in 2019, with the fire season of 2019 to 2020. So we've been going from declining burn area until 2019, 2020, and after that we've seen a dramatic increase in burn area.
1: Victor Resco de Dios from Spain's University of Lleida, ending that report by Nick Grimm. In the space of 50 years, Norway's salmon farming has transformed from small homemade pens into an $18 billion global empire. Appetite for salmon has transformed the country's pristine fjords into an economic goldmine. But beneath the surface, the industry is grappling with pollution, rampant disease and animal welfare concerns. Foreign correspondent Naomi Selvaratnam reports from Norway.
7: On central Norway's picturesque Gaula River, wild salmon fishing season has begun. But after decades of decline, local anglers like Arnbrit Bogan say the species is facing a crisis.
16: In the mid-80s, it was like 1 million wild salmon coming back from the ocean to Norway. And now it's down to, I think it's around 300,000. We have the fish farming industry right outside the national salmon fjord. It could wipe out the salmon stock if we're really unlucky.
7: Norway supplies more than half the world's Atlantic salmon, operating an industry that's roughly 18 times the size of Tasmania's. But packing hundreds of thousands of fish into open net pens creates a breeding ground for sea lice and disease. Ola Andre Nordahl is the project director for salmon farming company Hofseth.
17: Doing lice treatment is really costly and it's also stressing the fish a lot.
7: In processing factories, workers sort and fillet wounded and damaged fish, known as production fish. They're perfectly safe to eat, but retired government vet Trygve Popper says it's a sign that welfare standards are slipping on some farms.
18: Most of the disease and welfare problems we see in farmed fish today are the result of the way we are treating the fish and breeding the fish. This is obviously a very painful condition for the fish.
7: There are also problems for Norway's fjords. Feces, urine and uneaten feed from the salmon farms drops directly into the water and can fuel toxic algae that smothers native kelp forests, while deep water oxygen levels are dropping. This is partly caused by warming oceans, but local government regulator biologist Tom Pedersen says fish farms are also contributing to the decline.
19: The major change we see is the level of oxygen in the deeper part of the fjord. Without oxygen, nothing lives. What's thrown into the water stays in the water.
7: Krista Hoas from the salmon industry's influential lobby group maintains that the industry operates within strict limits.
20: Every industry and every food industry has an impact, and the goal is, of course, all the time to reduce the impact as much as possible. We have to have a growth within the limits that nature can cope with.
1: Krista Hoas from the Norwegian Seafood Federation, ending that report from Naomi Selvaratnam in Norway. And you can watch the full episode on Foreign Correspondent tonight at 8 p.m. on ABC TV. And of course, you can also see that anytime on iView. And that's all for AM this morning. Thanks for your company. I'm Melissa Clark. It's 8:30.
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22: Good morning to you. Hello on your Tuesday, the 28th of July. Lovely to be waking up with you today on what is a somewhat cool morning if you're in the north of the state, and said to be a drizzly one across wide parts of the region today. We'll take a closer look at the weather, particularly if you're about to step out of the house in just a moment's time. Now, still to come up on the program today, in the next few minutes, we'll be looking at what some in the ecological space are calling a bit of a warning sign after 7 new cases of suspected bird flu were found in South Australia, and the risk signs to watch as the risk of bird flu in local populations continues to rise. More on that in the next few minutes. I want to know from you this morning, there's a new article up today about how facial recognition is being used or thinking about being used at the footy. And we do live in an age where privacy seems to be taking a step back further and further. So how do you feel about that? How do you feel about facial recognition in lieu of a ticket? And your privacy in general, are you someone that tries to remain private in an internet age where so much data is used, or you're pretty nonplussed by that news?
23: ABC North and West, news headlines. News headlines.
22: Now, Janae Madden is with me. Good morning.
24: Good morning, Tom. Police are resuming the search for a missing infant believed to be lost in waters off Port Macdonald after yesterday recovering the body of a woman and her toddler. The discovery followed a day of water and air searches by emergency services and local fishers. Lobster fisher Tom Ryan called the news distressing for the southeast community.
25: It's pretty close to home because it's only less than a kilometre from the house, actually. So pretty confronting having something that serious happen that close to your house, especially when you hear that there's children involved. That also brings a whole other dimension to what's happened.
24: A New South Wales mine producing lead and silver concentrates for the Port Pirie smelter could have more than 5 million tonnes of minerals under a previously inaccessible rock formation. The Centenary ore body had been identified at the Centenary Zone at Rasp Mine some 40 years ago, but was then deemed too difficult to reach. A geological team at Broken Hill Mines has found a new way to conduct targeted drilling. Executive Chair Patrick Walter says the discovery will lead to more jobs and economic activity for the sector.
26: It has a massive implication for Broken Hill Mines as a company, but equally as importantly, the town of Broken Hill. We are talking about potential bulk tonnage ore body, which means long-term feed supply to our existing plant, which ultimately means longer-term operations.
24: And the York and Northern Local Health Network is reviewing its model of care ahead of birthing services resuming at 2 hospitals this week. In a statement to the ABC, the Health Network's CEO, Dr. Zoe Bishop, says the delivery of midwifery services at Jamestown and Crystalbrook will form part of the review. Midwifery services are expected to resume at the 2 hospitals on Friday after a 6-week diversion of patients to the Port Pirie Regional Health Service. And that's the headlines, Tom, and there'll be more news coming up in the next half hour.
22: Janae, thank you very much. Now, in an age of social media, of course, we're used to a lot less privacy. There's also data breaches, it feels like, all the time, which we'll be chatting about a little bit later on as well. But how do you feel about, you know, your face being scanned for a ticket to enter a venue?
24: It is. It's a weird one. I can see the case for convenience, and I have been, you know, in a clogged up queue trying to get in, you know, to the footy grounds, and it does seem like, you know, it's an opt-in process, Tom, and you know, you don't have to and this sort of thing. But I think it is just that I feel like one of those scenarios where the goalposts just keep changing, not to use a football metaphor in the football story, but yeah, it just does feel like you know, those just the new norms, and then sometimes a story like this will come up and then you think about all the little ways that you have sort of let your, you know, data be used, and, you know, think of the setting on your phone, like the face to open up your lock screen or your face to complete a payment. You know, that's not even something that I have on my phone, but all my, like so many of my friends and family do. And you just see that in daily life. And I think that as a young person, you sort of do feel like it's all a little bit out of your hands, or it has been out of your hands for some time. So something like this, it is strange, but at the same time, not ex-

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1: This is a 2026 Commonwealth Games update.
2: Hello, Niamh Owens with you. After a wonderfully green and gold day four in Glasgow, another incredible display from the Dolphins team in the pool, and the athletics program has kicked off with plenty to celebrate on the track as well. Rose Davies has taken out the 10,000 metres in stunning fashion, biding her time until the last kilometre before making her move to win Australia's first athletics gold of the meet by a whopping 11 seconds.
3: It's my first big win ever, and yeah, to do it at the Commonwealth Games is a dream come true. I'm going to enjoy it because these moments come once in a lifetime, and I'm so happy I got to achieve this.
2: Thanks to Channel 7 for the audio used in this update. Ulrich Muller got pipped on the line of the T38 100 metres, finishing with silver. In gymnastics, James Hardy won bronze on the rings. And after she was disappointed with her performance in Birmingham 2022, Kate McDonald was flawless today, winning gold in the uneven bars.
4: Now is her chance, is now her time.
5: Dismount, full twisting, double tuck.
6: She has waited for that moment in a Commonwealth Games.
2: There has been a gold rush in the pool. Jenna Forrester won the punishing 400 metres individual medley. Meg Harris got the better of Molly O in the 100 freestyle. It was an Aussie clean sweep for the second Comm Games in a row, with Shayna Jack taking the bronze. In the 100 metre breaststroke, SB9, Bo Matthews was dominant in victory, while Tim Hodge had a bit of a nervous wait before judges disqualified two swimmers and he moved into the bronze. In the women's 50 metre butterfly, Alex Perkins added to her own gold tally, and Sam Williamson won the 50-metre breaststroke. The Aussies filled the podium in the men's 800 metres freestyle with Sam Short up top, and the women's 4x200 freestyle relay team secured our seventh gold in the pool overnight. Looking at that medal tally, it's crazy. The Aussies up top, 26 gold, 59 total.
0: Thanks for that update there. Now, looking briefly at today's weather, showers about the agricultural area and parts of the west coast expected today, even extending to parts of the southern pastoral districts in the day before going back to the southern coastal districts into the evening. And looking at how that is affecting temperatures around the region today, Adelaide looking at some showers, 15 degrees today. Showers across the Eastern Air Peninsula as well, 17 for Whyalla and a top of 14 for Kimber and Cleve. 15 for Hawker and Oru, also looking at some showers there, and 18 a top of for Port Augusta. Showers also in KI, Kingscote reaching a top of 15 today. In the mid-north, Clare just reaching a top of 12 today, 15 for Port Pirie and 14 for Roseworthy and Snowtown, all looking at around 1 to 4 mil as well. Showers for Nuriatpur, 12, top of there, maybe a little bit more concentrated rain there. In the northeast, looking quite sunny, 22 for Maree and Ootthadatta, 17 for Yunta and 19 today for Lee Creek. In the northwest, Cooper Pedy, 19 and partly cloudy. Clouds for Marlar as well, 20, and 20 as well for Roxby Downs, looking at some cloud there. And Tarcoola, you could get a possible afternoon shower, reaching a top of 18 today. Showers across the west coast, Ceduna and Elliston both reaching a top of 16 today, and also 16 a top of for Woodna. And showers as well all across the York Peninsula, 15 a top of for Cadena and Edithburg, and 16 today for Stenhouse Bay.
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9: This is ABC North and West with Tom Mann.
0: Now, early yesterday, news broke that seven more cases of suspected H5 bird flu were detected within the state. Testing is currently underway to determine whether local transmission has occurred, but as of yet, there hasn't been any signs of mass mortalities or cases in the poultry industry. These new cases, though, do represent a significant increase in what had previously been detected in the state, and some are saying it's the first sign of a turning point of this possible outbreak and an increased risk of spread to native wildlife. Dr. Carol Booth is Policy Director with the Invasive Species Council and is with me now. Good morning.
10: Good morning, Tom.
0: So, from your view, what does this increase in cases represent for the level of concern here in South Australia?
10: Well, it's a very nerve-wracking time while we wait to find out exactly what it does mean. But certainly it could indicate spread, given that there are now multiple cases within one area, within one

0: group of birds. I mean, there's still hope that they were individual cases and they haven't spread. So we can still be a little bit hopeful until we find out for sure what's going on with this virus.
1: So from the information that is at hand, what is the risk of local transfer, which is being looked into now?
0: So this virus is highly contagious, and we've seen overseas as it's spread around the world that it spreads rapidly and causes mass mortality in wildlife. So yeah, the risk is really high. The Australian government's risk assessment says the risk is high and potential for catastrophic impacts on wildlife.
1: And we know a lot of, surveillance and observations are ongoing. There is training for, some local communities to keep an eye out of signs. So what are the signs it could be beginning to spread? What are the things things to look out for that this is escalating?
0: So, obviously, finding sick and dead birds that are then tested and diagnosed as having bird flu, but then also there are analyses that are being done to determine how the virus is moving and whether it is single introductions or whether it is local spread. And so it's genetic analysis that will tell us whether, those turns are all individual events or whether they do indicate that there is spread amongst mainland populations.
1: Dr. Carol Booth is with me from the Invasive Species Council. We're speaking following the news about seven more cases of suspected H5 bird flu in the state, which is a significant increase from what we've been seeing, which have been up until now quite isolated. So, what have you made of the government response so far? We've known about this risk for a little while now, and does that need to change with this potential uptick in cases?
0: So, yeah, thus far the government response has been really responsive. There's been lots of reporting. The public has been brilliant at reporting dead or sick birds. And so far, yeah, no problems with the response. The problem will come when obviously it is spreading locally and once the virus is established in wildlife, there's very little that can be done to stop it spreading or causing mass mortality in wildlife. And so that's where Australia is lacking, because the very best defense we have against this virus, for catastrophic impacts in wildlife is to reduce other threats to those wildlife species. And, Australia has an enormous number of threatened species that are already under great pressure from threats. And many of those threats can be prevented or mitigated. And we're just not doing enough to give our wildlife the best chance of surviving catastrophic disease outbreaks. And so that's why you've got all these environment groups calling on the federal government, state and territory governments to urgently fund what is really fundamental conservation, which is about reducing the threats that you can mitigate and enacting all the conservation actions that our wildlife need in order to boost their populations. Because, yeah, at this stage, when it looks likely that we will have establishment eventually, the very best thing we can do for our wildlife is to do everything we can to reduce all these other impacts.
1: And so from a South Australian perspective, and of course, diseases and birds both don't really respect borders. But from the state's perspective, what are the species that are threatened that are potentially most at risk if a local outbreak does occur?
0: Yeah, so South Australia is really important for seabird, waterbird colonies. Australian sea lions, the major population is in South Australia, and sea lions are at great risk from this disease. In over in South America, something like 30,000 sea lions have died from bird flu, and we've only got 10, 12,000 sea lions left in Australia. Fur seals, little penguins, fairy terns, hooded plovers, Cape Barren geese, black swans, all of these species are likely to be susceptible. I mean, the reality is this virus can infect so many different species, any bird could potentially be affected. Overseas, something like 600 bird species have been affected, 100 mammal species. So, yeah, the number of species that could be affected is really, really significant.
1: Well, the testing is underway and we'll continue to follow this news following these latest outbreak of cases. Thank you very much for your time this morning.
0: You're very welcome, Tom.
1: Thank you, Dr. Carol Booth, their Policy Director with the Invasive Species Council. It is 14 minutes to 9 o'clock. In a moment's time, we'll be chatting about roads and some recent research done by the RAA looking at improving them. But first, Susie Quattro and Chris Norman with Stumbling In. I love it.

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5: This is ABC North and West with Tom Mann.
6: Now, you barely meet a person who doesn't have some concern about roads where they live, but boosting funding for road maintenance is among a suite of recommendations to come out of the REA's recent Road Safety Roundtable, looking at ways to improve safety of South Australia's regional roads. Among those, increasing and sustaining road maintenance funding, as well as installing more point-to-point speed cameras in high-risk locations. Senior Manager at the REA, Charles Mountain, explained more to Duncan Bailey.
7: So as part of National Road Safety Week, we held a round table with key experts to talk about ways that we can deliver some better road safety outcomes, particularly in the areas of regional road safety, where we're seeing, unfortunately, continuing overrepresentation of people who suffer serious injuries and lose their lives on the roads that form part of the regional network in South Australia. Now, currently, that's sitting at 41 out of the 65 total of people who've lost their lives so far this year in 2026. So it highlights that it is a real issue that, unfortunately, is proving particularly difficult to see substantially reduced. So that's where we thought a roundtable would be a good opportunity to collectively discuss what we see are the challenges, but most importantly, where we think some improvements can be made.
8: What were some of the key recommendations that came out of this roundtable?
7: There's a few key things. Firstly, one was obviously about ensuring that the road network is fit for purpose. And with that sits two elements. One is ensuring there is sufficient funding for road maintenance to maintain the network, but also progressively upgrading the network as well to improve its level of safety. So the roads themselves that form part of the network don't contribute to the likelihood and severity of a crash. So this is really important. And to that, one of the things which we called for at the time was the release of the AUSRAP star ratings for South Australia. Subsequently, these have been released, which we've welcomed, because this is a really good way to have a look at how the network is performing and typically how it rates in comparison to regional highways in comparison to other states and jurisdictions. So this is a good point, starting point, so that we can see where we can additional investment across the network can be made, and importantly, how that can overall contribute to a better road safety picture for the state.
8: And how big of an issue is speeding within roads in the regions? Would point-to-point speed cameras make a difference in curbing that behaviour?
7: Yes, that was one of the interesting points that came out of the study, or the discussion was ensuring reasonable levels of performance enforcement were introduced. One of the ones that was cited was the use of more and more point-to-point camera installations across the network, recognising there are some operational limitations in where these can be installed. But the general feedback we've had from the community where these have been in operation for some time is most people think they're a fairer, but most importantly too, they tend to ensure that people's speed is managed more effectively over a greater distance than simply just a camera installation at one point along a corridor. So we thought this was a welcome initiative, and this has been fed back to the government too to have a look at as where there might be some suitable locations for this to be implemented. The other one was just the broad report about regional speed limits generally too, about ensuring that they should reflect the road characteristics, including the alignment, the gradient, roadside hazards and clear zones of the corridor as well. So there may be cases to actually review some of the speed limits on some roads, but probably importantly too to ensure that motorists don't encounter a significant variation in the speed limits along a corridor as well. So again, that consistency of speed is important too.
6: Senior Manager with the REA, Charles Mountain, speaking there to Duncan Bailey. And certainly some ideas to improve regional road safety there following recent Road Safety Week. It is Tom Mann with you, 5 minutes to 9 o'clock. Going to go to one from Ian Moss, of course, of Cold Chisel. This is debut single after the band disbanded, going back to 1988 with this one. This is Tucker's Daughter.

0: in Moss there. Tucker's daughter on your Tuesday morning. It is Tom Mann with you. We are coming up to news time very shortly in just a moment. And following that this morning, following news last week of the pretty widespread Origin data leak, Origin has customers of around 4.8 million Australians. There is concern about new and more sophisticated scams, given the details that that could be out into nefarious parts of the community, including email, phone numbers, and even the last four digits of credit cards. So just after the news at 9, we'll be discussing what you need to know and be prepared for following this data leak and why they are becoming more common. More on that to come very, very soon. But right now, it's coming up to news time. It's almost 9.
1: Some invitations are just too good to refuse, like conversations in the kitchen with our most prominent politicians. Surprises are plenty.
2: New Kitchen Cabinet with Annabelle Crabb. 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

0: ABC News with Matt Coleman. As the search continues for a missing infant off the Limestone Coast, a local fisher says the weather conditions today make it nearly impossible to search along the coastline. Yesterday, a vehicle was found with its engine running at Cape Northumberland that triggered a day of water and air searches by emergency services and local fishers. Member of the Port Macdonald Offshore Angling Club, Tom Egan, says it's one of the most treacherous stretches in Australia.
1: It'll be very tough today, and the coastline, it doesn't change. It just, when you get over sort of a couple of metres swell, it makes it pretty impossible to get within sort of 500 metres of the shore.
0: Lobster fisher Tom Ryan says it underscores a need for improved water rescue capability, comparing it to when three fishermen died after capsizing at nearby Beachport in March.
2: It gets around a small town quickly, and people are pretty upset by things like this. At the moment, one of the things that a lot of people have said is that it just highlights the need for us to have our own marine rescue boat down here. We're sort of one of the biggest fishing ports, but we don't actually have our own search and rescue vessel.
0: The Foreign Minister has given the strongest indication yet that the cut to the fuel excise will end this weekend. The federal government halved the excise for 3 months to help motorists with soaring costs as a result of the war in the Middle East. Support was extended through July, but at a smaller discount of about 16 cents a litre, and is due to end this weekend. Penny Wong says the government is unlikely to provide any further fuel relief.
3: Currently, the plan is for the fuel excise to step down. As you know, it's come down, it's halved, and the intention is for that to discontinue as of this weekend.
0: Victoria's Premier Jacinta Allen is expected to lose the Labor Party leadership at a caucus meeting where a spill is expected this morning. Ethan White has more from Parliament House.
4: Multiple Labor sources, including several of Jacinta Allen's supporters, have told the ABC Ms. Allen is expected to lose today's leadership challenge. Her deputy Ben Carroll yesterday declared his intention to run after a delegation of MPs informed the Premier she had lost the support of the caucus. As MPs arrived at Parliament this morning, Attorney-General Sonia Kilkenny has continued to back in Ms. Allen.
5: I'm the Minister of this government and the Premier has my support.
4: While Lizzie Blandthorne, who was one of the MPs who yesterday urged Ms. Allen to resign, remained tight-lipped.
6: I'm not going to discuss the internal matters.
4: Caucus will meet at 10 o'clock.
0: And it's now known that Jacinta Allen will resign from the top job ahead of the expected spill motion this morning. She's led Victoria since she replaced Daniel Andrews in 2023. The French president is promising every available resource to fight raging wildfires, saying the crisis is the most severe to face France since the Second World War. Firefighters in Spain are also battling to contain some of the worst fires in its recent history, amid warnings of an intensifying heatwave that could exacerbate the situation. While visiting the worst-hit region around Bordeaux, Emmanuel Macron said that France will learn from the tragedy.
7: The time for looking at lessons learned will come, but we don't conduct such reviews in the middle of battle. Afterwards, we'll need to replant and rebuild. Replanting and rebuilding a different kind of forest because of the structural conditions of climate change we'll be living in.
0: Police say a 37-year-old Morfordville man has been arrested after attempting to escape from police at a drive-thru in Adelaide's northeastern suburbs. They say police blocked in the vehicle earlier this morning, but the driver attempted to flee by driving over a garden area and then collided with a light post and a police car. Senior Constable Kimberly Broad told 891 ABC Adelaide the checks revealed the car had been stolen earlier this month.
8: He's been charged with illegal use, driving unlicensed, and also in a manner dangerous, and he's been refused bail to appear in court today.
0: Australia has won a drought-breaking Commonwealth Games athletics gold medal among nine on day four in Glasgow. Runner Rose Davies has become the first Australian to win the women's 10,000 metres, telling Seven that it's a dream moment.
9: I'm just so happy I got the win. It's my first big win ever, and yeah, to do it on the Commonwealth Games is a dream come true. So kind of speechless right now, but yeah, I'm so happy.
0: Australia won another seven gold medals in the pool and one in gymnastics. South Australia's weather: Renmark, a shower or two, 17. Mount Gambier, showers 13. Port Lincoln, showers 15. Port Pirie, showers 15. Adelaide, showers, a top of 15 degrees, currently 9 degrees. Tomorrow, a shower or two, 14. Thursday, cloudy, 14. Friday, cloudy, 15. ABC News.
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12: Good morning to you. Hello. How are things travelling for you this Tuesday morning, the 28th of July? I think certainly looking clear out my window, but that is set to change for large parts of the region a little bit later today. A little bit of showery activity, not too much expected to be in it, just between, you know, 1 to 6, broadly speaking, when it comes to the weather. And we'll have more details on that to come. Also, it's still to come this morning. We know that there is a broad plan to increase the amount of housing across the country, but when it comes to regional areas, what are some of the current barriers? After 9:30, we'll look at some of those questions and things that need to be considered to boost the number of properties that you can live in. And if you want to chat with me this morning about facial recognition

0: ignition technology. It's being used at least in parts of the AFL, and it does feel like a step away or a step further away from the privacy that many of us might have used to expect in a pre-internet age. So how does that make you feel? Are you worried about your privacy? Do you, are you a little bit strict about what you share online? 1300 160 222. I'd love to chat with you about this, or 0467 922 783. You can reach out and chat about anything we're discussing throughout the morning. Now, last week, details came out from a confirmation from Origin that personal details had been stolen in a data breach. 4.8 million people across the country are customers of Origin and may have had data lost, including email, phone numbers, and even the final four digits of credit cards. At a time when scams are increasingly becoming more sophisticated, how can we prepare for how data from this or other breaches we've seen recently could be used from those looking to take advantage of us? Associate Professor Ahmed is from the School of Computer Science and Information Technology at Adelaide University and is with me now. Good morning.
1: Good morning.
0: So what have been your observations about this breach compared to others that we have seen in recent times?
1: Thank you. It's nothing new. In the last couple of years, we have seen a lot of breaches like this. This one is a bit different. I would say that the financial details, and given the volume of customers of the energy provider, it makes a bit interesting for the hackers, because previously the hackers didn't have access to generative AI tools like ChatGPT or similar. Now they have the data, and also they have access to those artificial intelligence tools. Now they can launch much more sophisticated attacks to the victims. If you look at the initiatives taken by the Australian government to fight back the scammers, for this incident, it's a blessing, because hackers might have access to our phone numbers, but they cannot use those numbers to send scam texts and impersonate the service providers, because it would be going as unverified SMS in your mailbox, right? But since they have the email addresses of all the victims, what they can do is they can capitalize on the artificial intelligence tools and get as much data as possible for those victims, and then they can launch much more sophisticated phishing attacks.
0: So
1: maybe,
0: yeah. Yes, well, I was going to say, yeah. So, many of us would have, if you got an email, at some point you've received something dodgy, or, some sort of spam, something unwanted, and maybe details about asking you to reset or about a transfer. And most of us by now have also received texts or phone calls that are at least questionable and often, easy to detect. How can AI make these scams more sophisticated? What would they begin to look like given this new technology?
1: Well, it's the volume and scale and the speed. Now, if hacker wants, they can just use those Gen AI tools to write more sophisticated and more interesting types of emails without spending time. So they just need to put some prompts and you get that email ready. For example, since they have access to the last four digits of the credit card numbers, they can email saying, hey, look, we have gotten some issues with your credit card, and would you like to click on this link to update your details? And it gets much more interesting, because the AI can help the hackers to write more sophisticated emails, and that is going to be much more believable, and more people are going to fall for those phishing attacks or phishing emails.
0: So as Professor Ahmed is with me from the School of Computer Science and Information Technology at Adelaide University. We're speaking following the recent data breach at Origin Energy, which could have impacted up to 4.8 million of their customers. And as you said, really, it is a bigger concern in this AI world and how sophisticated they can be. And, you know, given what we've seen already, I imagine we're expecting further data breaches into the future. But for people who might be contacted, who might be getting emails or phone calls into the future, what are the, you know, the red flags, the things to look out for that are becoming more sophisticated that might in the past, you know, have been more obvious?
1: I think it's quite simple, but very hard to follow. We just need to be very cautious about our digital footprints and how we interact with internet-based services online. So for this case with Origin Energy, if we really want to ensure that our data is not going to be used by the hackers, first thing first, we can just remove the financial details from the account so that even if the hackers have the last four digits, they cannot do any more damages. Obviously, those emails or anything unsolicited, we just need to be very careful about how we interact with those. And speaking of emails and text messages, nowadays it's very easy to report those scams or unsolicited emails. So at the end of the day, we just need to be very cautious about how we interact with the online-based services and how we guard ourselves from the hackers or scammers online. Emotional intelligence is the key. We just need to ask ourselves the question, why I'm getting these emails, why I'm getting these SMS, and am I supposed to get this, and where they are getting this data and this information from? We just need to be taking a pause and reflect on those stuff we receive and then react. We just cannot react immediately. I understand it's very hard to follow, but we live in such a time where we just need to be very cautious and hold ourselves responsible instead of asking the government or other service providers to solve problems for us. So it's more like a shared responsibility.
0: Absolutely. And so on that note, you know, I'm sure there's a lot of people whose data might have been lost in this recent Origin breach. What would be your advice to them, you know, more specifically if they are concerned about, things like email, phone number, and even credit card information being out there?
1: As I said before, if the victims are really worried, they can first thing first from delete the credit card details from the Origin account, and then if they really want to go the next step, they can just change their credit cards. That's the first thing they can do. Regarding the emails, yes, obviously if it is personal emails, you have to be very cautious about those emails, and obviously you'd be getting lots of emails to update your details, to change your details, or click on some links to make yourself up to date with the recent offers and whatnot. You have to be very cautious and look for anything suspicious. That's it. It's very simple, but at the end of the day, it's all about how we react to those emails and whether we can differentiate between a legitimate emails and a fake or suspicious email.
0: It's a bit more increased vigilance at this time.
1: Absolutely. It's you know, technology is a double-edged sword. Yes, it has got positives, but we also have to deal with this type of incidents.
0: We very much appreciate your time this morning. Thank you so much.
1: No problem. Thank you.
0: That's Associate Professor Ahmed there from the School of Computer Science and Information Technology at Adelaide University. It is 15 minutes past nine.
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0: Good morning. Now, you might have heard before the news at 9, we were hearing a discussion following a recent regional road safety roundtable with the RAA. Jane has gotten in touch from the South Coast. She says, Tom, recently SA's roads were rated according to safety and risk. I live on the South Coast and not surprised that some of our main roads earned the lowest ratings. Is it time to have clear signage warning of drivers of road conditions and potential hazards to reduce speed limits? Not all drivers, though, do adjust to the conditions. That is a very good point, Jane. Thank you very much for your time. And we're also chatting about privacy as well. Andrew, he's got in touch. He says, I don't trust facial recognition. It's clearly flawed. For example, Facebook is always highlighting photos of me and messaging, do you want to tag Chris Hemsworth in this photo? Geez, what an insult. Andrew, thank you very much for that. Clearly, the technology isn't perfect, but sometimes it does have some positives in it, I guess, if that's the case for you, Andrew. We love to hear from you on anything we're discussing throughout the morning. 1300 160222 is the number to call us on, or 0467 922 783. Now, if you're looking for a new buddy comedy with a bit of a different angle, you might be interested in Ride or Die. It's a new streaming series starring Octavia Spencer and Hannah Waddingham. More on that to come very shortly, but first here's Rufus and Chaka Khan, Ain't Nobody.

0: It's Rufus and Chaka Khan there. Ain't nobody on your Tuesday morning. It is Tom Mann with you on ABC North and West and Air Peninsula. Now, how would you feel if your best friend had a secret life? It's the starting idea for a new series, Ride or Die, which is streaming now, starring Octavia Spencer and Hannah Waddingham. The series follows these two women's friendship, which is interrupted when one's life as an assassin collides with their friendship. Here's the trailer.
1: Since the day we met.
2: You okay?
1: I knew we would be best friends.
3: Judith,
1: there is a terrible haircut.
3: Whose is it?
1: You'll see it, but just don't look at it.
4: I found it so moving.
5: So bad! Thank you!
1: Here's to new adventures.
6: Yeah.
7: I still have my glove.
8: Oh my God! Why are they shooting at us? Why do you have a gun?
9: Take the wheel.
10: What the hell?
11: Deb, I'm an assassin. I kill terrible people for money.
12: What if I did it for free? I'd be a serial killer.
13: Who are these people?
14: Your husband stole millions from the mob. Now they're after you.
13: Please just trust me.
14: Trust you.
15: You guys are bringing really bad vibes.
16: Mm-hmm. I mean, passports.
17: Looks so real. Oh my God, it's British.
18: Can you do a British accent?
19: Hello, Governor. Would you like a spot of tea?
20: These
21: aren't small-time thugs.
22: I can protect myself.
23: She's the most important thing in the world to me.
24: Make a choice. You're friend of this organization.
23: Come on!
24: Oh!
23: We're going to steal your car.

0: have to get off now.
1: You mean get off? You mean jump?
0: You can do this.
1: I'm alive. I just jumped from a moving train and I'm alive.
0: Yes, he's alive.
2: Oh.
3: The trailer there for Ride or Die. Dante Di Bono is with me, PhD candidate at Adelaide University and our Screeds reviewer. Dante, good morning.
4: Good morning. Happy to be here.
3: Now, it seems like a pretty succinct idea, but yeah, is this the premise of the show? These two friends, one is an assassin and hijinks ensue?
4: Yeah. So Octavia Spencer plays Debbie, who's a former lawyer, avid antiquer, and the mastermind behind her husband's successful political career. But then, yeah, she discovers her best friend of 20 years isn't who she says she is. And in between salt and pepper sing-alongs and cheese boards at book club, it turns out that Judith, who's played by Hannah Waddingham, is carrying out contract kills as an assassin. But her boss is concerned that turning 50 is causing her to lose focus. So when their worlds collide and Judith's secret is revealed, chaos ensues, and their bond is tested. Yeah.
3: Now, what did you make of this pairing? At its face, it seems like, you know, two actresses from quite different worlds. What's the chemistry of these two?
4: The chemistry between them is wonderful. It stops the show from being a sort of wishy-washy discussion piece about misogynistic ageism. It's their friendship that really is what holds it all together. And sure, it's full of the tropes you'd expect from a buddy action comedy, flirting with that line between, like, smart and cheesy. But we're, you know, securing passports, fighting henchmen, evading Interpol. But it's actually really refreshing to watch a show with two middle-aged female leads that's a full on, you know, action comedy sequences with gunfights, mishaps, also some sexy moments, which is also lovely to see. So yeah, it's a fun little watch.
3: I'm curious about, you know, the level of action. It does feel like it is more and more common on streaming to see these sort of shows and films that are based around, you know, something goes wrong and comedically they fall into capers that are above their head. How action heavy is a show like this?
4: Yeah, like surprisingly so. I think Hannah Waddingham is such a good casting choice for an assassin who's also what her boss calls a woman of a certain age. She is tall, statuesque, very fit, also absolutely gorgeous. Every time I see her, I'm kind of like, va-va-voom, like it's the whole thing.

0: Yeah, she pulls off these action sequences with real ease. I can tell she's put some proper training into it. And I love to see success for her. She's sort of one of those actresses who had overnight success after a 20-plus career, so like 20-plus year career. So, yeah, she kind of went from just being the Shame lady on Game of Thrones to one of the biggest stars of Ted Lasso, which season 4 is coming out next week. So there's a little bonus recommendation for you. It's one of my favorite shows of all time. So yeah, I just love seeing her do more exciting things. And I do think this is a fun role for her.
1: Dante DeBono is with me. We're speaking about Ride or Die, new streaming series. Now, we've spoken a bit about Octavia Spencer and Hannah Waddingham there. What did you make of some of the other performances? Are there other standouts for you in this show?
0: Yeah, I mean, Ed Skrein is also fantastic as the sort of bad boy turned ally. He provides some much needed eye candy for the production as well. But I really enjoyed his cheekiness and how playful he is with Judith, who is sent to kill him. So that's a fun little sort of banterish relationship there as well. Bill Nighy, always fantastic. He is suitably cold and manipulative as the director of this top secret agency that Judith works for. And a couple of new faces, some youthful energy in the cast with Savannah Stein and Callum Lynch, who play a forger and Judith's handler, again, bringing some comedy into it as well. So, yeah, there's this fun sort of ensemble to support this duo at the front.
1: And we've spoken about, you know, the action and the comedy and some of the themes around, you know, women in their middle age and how they're treated. But, you know, of course, being at its heart, an assassin sort of thriller as well. What did you make of the level of interest and the way the spy narrative plays through? Is it something that that you felt kept the story going as well?
0: Yeah, I mean, it's not trying to be the Bourne Identity or anything like that. It's probably sort of more of a Thelma and Louise homage than anything else. But yeah, I love a dynamic duo tackling a shady underground operation. I love it even more when they're fawning over vintage crystal light fixtures on a historic train. So yeah, these are women after my own heart. It's really sort of easy viewing, fun little romp. And Octavia Spencer brings a lot of heart to it as well. I think people forget how talented this woman really is. Like, she has such range. She's very funny, but also you really feel for her as sort of one of those classic mother figures who's put herself last in her life continuously. And so now that some wildness enters it and some chaos, you kind of are excited for her to be living an exciting life.
1: Absolutely. Sounds like an absolute delight. Well, Dante, thank you very much for your time this morning.
0: No, thank you.
1: This is Dante DeBono there, PhD candidate at Adelaide University, and our Screen interviewer discussing Ride or Die. It's coming up to news time shortly, but first, here's Harry Nilsson. Everybody's talking.